He owes his survival to an awareness campaign, Think Aorta, that the charity, for which he is now a trustee, had circulated among doctors, including the one who saw him at his local hospital. She'd seen the posters, he says, and she had a hunch. Our next article is something completely different from the health section of the magazine. What to do when someone is yelling at you? According to psychologists, this is written by Angela Haupt. Even in healthy relationships, people sometimes lose their tempers. A disagreement with your partner escalates into shouting. A friend snaps after weeks of bottled-up frustration. A coworker raises their voice during a stressful meeting. When someone's raging at you, two phrases seem almost instinctual to say. The first is some version of calm down. The second is a quick, reflexive, I'm sorry. Those responses might feel like the fastest way to defuse the situation, but experts say they often do the opposite. Telling a furious person to calm down usually lands as criticism, says Dr. Lokesh Shahani, an associate professor in the Department of Psychiatry and Behavioral Sciences at UT Health Houston. Plus, it rarely works. A knee-jerk apology can backfire in a different way. It signals that the other person's intimidation is working. It might stop the yelling in the moment, Shahani says, but it also teaches them that rage gets results. The goal, experts say, isn't to make the other person stop feeling angry. It's to make a real conversation possible again. That requires doing two things at once. Protecting your own boundaries, because no one deserves to be berated, while also making the other person feel genuinely heard. Those strategies, however, have limits. If you feel physically unsafe, or if you feel emotionally unsafe, then you need to end the conversation and disengage, says Moshe Cohen, a conflict resolution expert in Boston. If someone is threatening you, trying to intimidate you, or making you feel for your safety, the priority isn't finding the perfect words, it's getting yourself out of the situation. Here's what to say to someone who's raging at you, according to psychiatrists, psychologists, and conflict resolution experts. Help me understand what happened from your perspective. Another common response to being yelled at is to interrupt, defend, and point out everything the other person got wrong. It's an understandable impulse, but it usually pours gasoline on the fire. When people are angry, they're not thinking clearly, Shahani says. They can't hear you. Before you can have a productive conversation, you have to restore the conditions for one. That's why Shahani reaches for the same phrase again and again. Not just during major conflicts, but in everyday disagreements with the people he loves. Help me understand what happened from your perspective. Its power is that it makes only one promise, attention. I'm here to hear you. I'm here to understand you, he says. I'm not promising I'm going to be able to help you, but at least you have my ear. Simply signaling that you're willing to listen often lowers the other person's defenses enough that they can begin explaining instead of shouting. Cohen has found the same thing during 3 decades of mediating workplace disputes and other high-conflict situations. People who are furious are often reacting from a place of frustration, fear, or disappointment, he says. Not just the specific event they're yelling about. Maybe your partner feels taken for granted, or your boss thinks you dropped the ball on an important project. One of the fastest ways to uncover what's really driving the conflict is to get curious. Ask open-ended questions. Listen carefully to the answers. And resist the urge to rebut every point, he advises. Nothing de-escalates anger as much as listening and validation, Cohen says. I can see how important this is to you. Think about the last time you were furious. Chances are you weren't looking for someone to solve the problem in the first 30 seconds. You wanted to know they understood why it mattered to you. That's why psychologists often recommend starting with validation. Not because it excuses someone's behavior, but because it helps them feel heard enough to move forward. You're acknowledging that the person's feelings make sense from their perspective, not conceding that their behavior or conclusions are justified. The key is to validate the emotion, not the behavior. Explosive anger is usually a secondary emotion, says Arila Agako,
a clinical psychologist in Toronto. Underneath the yelling is often something more vulnerable, like a sense of fear, shame, sadness. A friend who's furious that you cancel plans at the last minute, for example, might actually be feeling unimportant. Or a spouse snapping about dirty dishes may be reacting to months of feeling overwhelmed. Rather than validating the yelling itself, acknowledge what the anger is trying to communicate. You might say, "Well, I can see how important this is to you," or "I can see why that would be upsetting." You're recognizing the emotion without suggesting the outburst is acceptable. You're right that agreeing with someone who's furious at you probably feels like the last thing you want to do. Most of us worry that saying "you're right" means admitting defeat or taking the blame for something that isn't our fault. But experts say that in this context, that's not what this phrase is about. Instead, it lowers the other person's defenses enough that the conversation can move forward. Rod Mitchell, a psychologist in Calgary, Canada, who specializes in anger management, uses a technique he calls disarming. The goal isn't to agree with everything the angry person is saying. It's to look for the genuine grain of truth in what they're saying, even if it's only a small piece of the bigger picture, and acknowledge it out loud. If they're upset because you were late, for example, you might say, "You're right, that I should have let you know I was running behind." If they're frustrated that you forgot to follow through on something, you might respond, "You're right, that slipped through the cracks." Anger is often a defensive emotion, Mitchell says. Finding a way to agree with the other person is genuinely surprising to them. Cohen sees the same dynamic in mediation. If someone is angry because you missed a deadline, for example, acknowledge the impact before explaining yourself. "You're right," you might say. "I should have delivered it on time." Only then should you offer context or explain what got in the way. Acknowledging one true thing often makes people much more willing to hear the rest of what you have to say. "I'm willing to talk, but not if we're yelling at each other." When someone starts shouting, your partner raising their voice across the dinner table, a customer yelling across the counter, it's natural to want it to stop. That's why so many people instinctively blurt out a directive to calm down. The trouble is that those two words almost never have the intended effect. Rather than hearing them as an invitation to take a breath, angry people often hear them as a judgment about how they're behaving. Shahani prefers a different approach. Set a boundary without making the other person feel attacked. Saying, "I'm willing to talk, but not if we're yelling at each other," for example, and that communicates you're interested in hearing what they have to say, but only if the conversation stays respectful. It's an indirect hint, but not a direct criticism of someone's behavior, he says. The goal isn't to win the argument. It's to create the conditions for having a productive discussion. You've been listening to Time Magazine, audio for independent living, produced by Gatewave in New York City. I have an idea that might help. Do you want to hear it? One of the biggest mistakes people make during an argument is trying to solve the problem too soon. The impulse comes from a good place. We want to help. But if someone is still emotionally flooded, they're usually not ready to hear solutions. Instead of listening, they're often just waiting for another chance to explain why they're upset. That's why Cohen recommends holding off on advice until the other person has had a chance to fully vent. Wait until they've explained what happened and until you genuinely understand their point of view before considering shifting the conversation toward problem solving. Otherwise, he says, people tend to ignore your suggestions and simply repeat the thing that they were upset about in the first place. When it feels like the right time to offer an idea, Cohen suggests asking permission first. "I have an idea that might help. Do you want to hear it?" That way, rather than talking at someone, you're inviting them into a conversation. And once people say yes, they're more likely to commit to listening. "I want to hear you, and I can't do that while it's at this level." Even if you say everything right, some conversations simply aren't ready to happen. The other person may be too overwhelmed to listen, too angry to think clearly, or too set on fighting to engage productively. When that happens, psychologists recommend calling a timeout rather than trying to power through. Mitchell likes this phrasing. "I want to hear you, and I can't do that while it's at this level. Let's stop and come back to it." Framing the pause this way makes it clear that you're not
dismissing the other person's concerns. You're protecting the conversation by waiting until both of you are in a better place to have it. Sometimes, though, even that isn't.

section written by Ms. Haupt. As far as exercise routines go, walking seems fairly straightforward. You put one foot in front of the other, keep going until you reach your destination or decide you've had enough. Yet how you walk, your pace, your posture, stride, even what's on your feet, shapes how much you actually get out of it. People take walking for granted and don't recognize the inherent power in doing it correctly, says Milica McDowell, a physical therapist and co-author of the new book, Walk, Rediscover the Most Natural Way to Boost Your Health and Longevity, One Step at a Time. From a big picture perspective, doing it well amps up your benefits and reduces your risks of problems. The payoff for getting it right is bigger than you might realize. Research suggests that walking roughly 8,700 steps a day cuts the risk of dying from any cause by 60% compared to walking 2,000 steps daily. That same study, which included more than 110,000 people, found that walking about 7,100 steps a day was linked to a 51% reduction in risk of heart disease. So what's standing between you and those benefits? We asked experts to walk us through the small mistakes that add up to less benefit and more wear and tear over time. Thinking walking doesn't count. If you've ever waved off the idea of a walk as real exercise, you're in good company, and you're wrong. It's essentially just as good as running, biking, or swimming. It just takes a little longer, says Dr. David Sabger, a cardiologist and founder of Walk with a Doc, a nonprofit that organizes walking events with physicians around the world. Sabger hears this misconception from patients constantly and says walking's health benefits really match up with just about anything. The key, Sabger says, is making it a habit. Showing up most days of the week, even briefly, matters more than any single long walk. Consistency is the most important characteristic of improving, he says. Most days of the week, ideally, it's 20 to 30 minutes, but for those of us who are at 3 or 4 minutes and still get out, that's absolutely outstanding because you get there in time. Walking too slowly. A leisurely pace might feel relaxing, but it's also a missed opportunity and potentially an early warning sign. Walking speed has been called the sixth vital sign, McDowell says, a metric clinicians should hold in as high a regard as your heart rate, your breathing rate, your oxygenation, and your body temperature. Research suggests that the slower gait speed is associated with an increased risk of developing dementia, sometimes years before diagnosis. If someone is walking slowly, that can become something healthcare providers can identify and start assessing, testing, and investigating, she says. To check your own pace, McDowell suggests a quick self-test. Count your steps for 15 seconds and multiply by 4 to get your steps per minute. Anything that's around 80 is pretty slow, she says. Most people walk around 100 steps per minute. The bigger health benefits, including fat burning and cardiovascular gains, kick in around 120 to 130 steps per minute, a pace she described as not late for the airplane, but walking through the airport with intention. The fix might surprise you. The way to walk faster is to swing your arms more, McDowell says. Bigger, faster arm swings rotate the torso and pull the rest of the body along with them. The arms are sort of like the conductor. They lead the rest of the coordination, she says. Holding your phone while you walk. Scrolling, texting, and thumbing through your podcast queue mid-walk doesn't just put you at risk of bumping into a lamppost. It also wrecks your posture, Sabger says, and can lead to neck issues as well as back and hip pain. Looking down at a screen also means you're missing the cognitive break that makes walking such a powerful mood shifter, and it pulls your attention away from the terrain ahead. A setup for a fall. Better to leave your device in your pocket, lift your gaze, and let your arms swing freely, leaning forward from the torso. Watch yourself walk, and you might notice your upper body drifting slightly ahead of your lower body, head and shoulders leading the way, torso angled forward. It's an extremely common pattern, and biomechanist Katie Bauman, author of Rethink Your Position, says we have our chairs to blame. Hours of sitting tighten the front of the hips and round the upper back, and that shape doesn't disappear the moment you stand up. You have some of that chair baggage that's staying with you, Bowman says. She compares it to semi-permanent hair dye. Takes a while to get that out of your body.
Walking with a forward lean creates a cascade of problems. It shifts pressure.

0: turn to the front of the foot, which can aggravate toe pain and change how you move forward. A lot of people will describe walking as controlled falling, Bowman says, but mechanically that's not what we want. That's an indication of not great balance and actually not working as much muscle as it should be. To recalibrate, Bowman recommends a quick reset before you head out. Go to a wall, put your butt against it, and try to bring your head and shoulders against that wall, she advises. Feel what upright really feels like, and then try to walk from that position. Keep checking in on your form throughout your walk, she adds, since chair posture has a way of creeping back, not pushing off with your glutes. Once you're standing tall, the next question is how you're actually propelling yourself forward. Most people, Bowman says, aren't really pushing off at all. They're falling and catching themselves with the next step. The fix is to think like you're rowing a boat. If you imagine sitting in a rowboat and needing to move forward, the way you move your boat forward is by pushing your oar backwards, she says. Walking works the same way. Stand up, push one foot down into the ground, let the other foot lift off. Now you're standing on one foot, and that foot that's on the ground is the oar. It has to push back, and it pushes back with glute contraction. Her shorthand for that cue, put your walk behind you. The payoff goes well beyond posture. Falling into each step delivers a hard landing on the feet and knees and bypasses the body's largest muscles entirely. Pushing off engages the glutes, which Bowman says stabilizes the lower back and takes the load off the knees. Over time, that translates to less wear on vulnerable joints and more strength in the muscles built to do the work. Letting your arms hang or clasping them behind your back. Look around the next time you're ambling down your favorite trail, and you'll almost certainly spot a walker who has both their hands clasped behind their back. It's a surprisingly bad habit. If you were to lose your balance and start to fall, it's very difficult to fall safely, McDowell says. It also throws off your posture by rolling the shoulders forward and forcing the torso to hinge at the hips, she adds, a setup that often produces a shuffling gait and makes tripping more likely. Letting your arms hang limp at your sides isn't much better. If you're not swinging them, your torso doesn't rotate, and the rest of your body loses the coordination cue it relies on to move efficiently. McDowell's suggestion, make the swing slightly bigger and slightly faster than feels natural, and let your lower body follow, not picking up your feet. Some of us have walking styles that announce themselves from a room away. Think sole scraping or heel dragging. That noise is a clue that something in your gait isn't doing its job, Bowman says. In shuffling, the foot just sort of lands as a single unit, she says, or sometimes it doesn't even leave the ground at all. A normal walking stride moves through the foot in stages. Heel strike, foot flat, roll forward, toe off. When that sequence flattens into a single thud, your tripping risk increases, and your muscles and joints don't absorb impact as efficiently, potentially leading to strain in the ankles, knees, and hips. The encouraging news, Bowman says, is that most shuffling is fixable with targeted exercises that build hip strength and ankle mobility. Wearing the wrong shoes. It's more to figuring out which walking shoes are right for you than debating which brand's logo you like best. McDowell points to a 2018 study finding that more than 60% of adults wear shoes that are the wrong size, often because they assumed their feet stopped changing the day they stopped growing taller. That's a huge misconception, she says. Sizing across brands isn't standardized either. It's very common to be a 10 in a Nike, and a 10.5 in an Adidas, a 43 in a Birkenstock, McDowell says. Have your feet measured professionally once a year, or print a free foot measurement chart at home. Check your size yourself. Wearing shoes that are too small can contribute to bunions, hammer toes, heel pain, and stress fractures over time. Shoes that are too big create their own problem. Your toes have to claw to keep the shoe on, and a foot that's sliding around inside the shoe can become a fall risk. The more counterintuitive issue is cushioning. The thick, pillowy, elevated heel running shoes that dominate today's market may feel comfortable, McDowell says, but they're doing too much of the foot's job. Essentially, people's feet are getting weaker and stiffer in those over-engineered soles, she says. Her preference? Shoes with a wide toe box, a low heel to toe drop, and less cushion, which forces the foot's own muscles to do the work they've evolved to do. Whatever you're wearing, replace it before it falls apart. Sapinger says most walking shoes are good for around 300 to 400 miles. And a lot of us, myself included, let our shoes go too long. That can cascade into foot, knee, and back problems. Check your current pair. Flip them over. A healthy wear pattern looks roughly like the number 7, starting on the outside of the heel and angling toward the big toe. Wear concentrated on the inner edge can signal overpronation, in which the foot rolls inward too far, stresses the knees, hips, and lower back. Wear all along the outside edge can point to supination, where a too rigid foot fails to absorb shock and can drive stress fractures or joint pain. And if your right and left shoes look meaningfully different, your gait might be compensating for an old injury or muscular imbalance worth flagging to a physical therapist, ignoring your toes. It sounds absurd, but the length of your big toe may be one of the better predictors of whether you'll fall as you age. Research has linked weaker big toe flexion strength, your ability to press the toe firmly into the ground, to poorer balance and higher fall risk. It's not all the shoes, McDowell says. It's just the big toe. The toe is also responsible for propulsion, the final push that drives each step forward. Two at-home tests can tell you a lot. The first is what McDowell calls toe yoga. Sit barefoot in a chair, lift your big toe while the other four stay flat. Then reverse it, big toe down, little toes up. Most people can't do that. The second is a credit card test. Slide a card under your big toe, have a friend try to pull it out, and see if you can press down hard enough to keep it in place. The good news is that both deficits respond quickly to practice, like doing toe yoga at your desk during the workday. It's so encouraging because even practicing for a week, people start to notice a difference, she says. The final mistake, walking the same route at the same speed on flat ground. Walking is a category of a bunch of moves, Bauman says, and always trotting down flat sidewalks at one speed misses most of them. Instead, she recommends varying the terrain. Lumpy grass beats pavement for balance and body awareness. The speed, add short bursts of intensity, and the route, even if it just means walking your usual loop the other way. Your brain gets tired of doing the same thing all the time, so novelty will keep you sticking with it. And we hope you'll stick with us through this upcoming break. We'll be back with a space mirror that will test turning night into day.
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0: 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I'm volunteer reader Joel Parks. 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That number again, 646-202-1049. Hope to hear from you. So now, as promised, we turn to the science section of the magazine. A space mirror will test turning night into day. What to know about the controversial project? This was written by Jeffrey Kluger. Of course, it comes from the science section of the magazine. Human activity can already dam rivers, clear out jungles, irrigate deserts, and change the very climate. Now, our technology may be on the doorstep of turning nighttime to day. That's the word out of Washington, where the Federal Communications Commission, FCC, just approved a proposal by the Hawthorne, California-based company Reflect Orbital to loft a satellite with a 60-foot-wide mirror that will catch and beam sunlight back to the Earth, artificially illuminating a patch of otherwise dark ground. The launch, which could take place this summer, is just a beta test of the basic technology. But Reflect Orbital, which bills itself as the sunlight company, has big things in mind. If this first satellite proves itself, mission planners envision lofting 36 satellites by next year, 5,000 by 2030, and a staggering 50,000 by 2035. We're grateful to the FCC for recognizing the importance of testing novel technologies in space, said Ben Nowak, co-founder and CEO of Reflect Orbital, in a statement. This license is the first step toward rigorously testing our technology's efficacy and the safeguards we've developed. The company envisions multiple uses for sun-reflecting satellites, assisting search and rescue operations, allowing construction projects to operate around the clock, charging solar power stations, increasing crop yield. But critics cite all manner of risks. Human and animal circadian rhythms could be badly affected if the sun, or a simulacrum of it, never sets. The practice of changing the clocks by a mere hour twice a year is already known to mess with human sleep-wake cycles, after all. Plants could bloom when they shouldn't and die before their time. Orbital mirrors flashing and winking back to Earth could distract airline pilots. Finally, light pollution is already interfering with astronomical observations, a problem made even worse by satellite constellations like SpaceX's 10,000-strong Starlink fleet. Reflect Orbital's 50,000 birds could dwarf even that. Astronomers worry that a constellation of orbital mirrors, like Reflect Orbital is planning, might compromise the ability to view the night skies, says John Logsdon, professor emeritus at George Washington University's Elliott School of International Affairs, where he was longtime director of the school's Space Policy Institute. Nowak disagrees. From the beginning, we've been designing our satellites to be very precise, he tells Time. We want to precisely control where our sunlight is going, and we only want to light up areas that want that sunlight. The company's initial efforts will be modest. The first satellite, named Irandil 1, after the old English word for morning star, will shed only as much light as a full moon across a 6,000-acre area, or about the size of an airport. And that faint illumination will not last long, just 5 minutes, before the satellite, which will be orbiting 400 miles up at 17,500 miles per hour, moves out of range. But if the first launch succeeds, those metrics could change fast. By next year, the 36 satellites that are projected to be aloft will be able to reflect down the equivalent of nighttime street lighting, with multiple mirrors at different spots in orbit cooperating to provide 2.5 hours of light. The 5,000 satellites planned for 2030 will produce the equivalent of daylight for a few minutes at a time, the equivalent of indoor lighting for up to 2 hours, and all-night street lighting. And the 50,000-strong flock in 2035 will produce an as-yet-unspecified number of hours of daylight illumination and round-the-clock indoor-level lighting to customers who request it. Nowak claims that the artificial lighting will be precisely limited to specific spots, notwithstanding. There is certain to be some spillover to areas outside the intended footprint of light, thanks to our atmosphere. Air molecules reflect and scatter light beyond an immediate beam, which is why the sky starts brightening at dawn, even before the sun climbs above the horizon. Things are different on a world like the moon with no atmosphere. There, the transition from daylight to nighttime operates like a light switch in a darkened room. Bright one second, black the next. Not so here. The atmosphere is dynamic and turbulent, catching, throwing, and bouncing photons like mobile trampolines. That's what gives us effects like stars twinkling at night, says Lindsay DeMarkey, a policy analyst with the Aerospace Corporation's Center for Space Policy and Strategy. That's many opportunities for interactions to spread out or scatter light as photons travel from space to Earth's surface. The astronomical community is mobilizing against reflect orbital. In a letter sent to the FCC on June 2nd, prior to the agency's approval of the company's operations, the American Astronomical Society, AAS, sought to halt the upcoming launch, citing the light pollution problem, the potential for eye damage if amateur astronomers view the satellite through a telescope, the risk to pilots and drivers who might be distracted or temporarily blinded by the artificial light, and the waste of federal research dollars if the work of government-funded observatories is compromised. The group sought to distinguish IRIDIL-1 from other satellites, which also unavoidably reflect some light and yet routinely receive FCC approval. AAS opposes the granting of a license to Reflect Orbital because this application is fundamentally different from those for telecommunications satellites, the letter argued. The proposed satellite would be intentionally reflecting sunlight to Earth and is designed to be as bright as possible, making impacts on astronomical research extremely challenging to mitigate. NOAC stands by his insistence that incoming light from his satellites will be finely focused, while also promising that in some cases he'd be willing to refuse service to a potential customer if someone on adjacent land objected. If there's a case where we want to serve a customer, but there's a person nearby that doesn't want the light, generally we're not going to serve that customer, he says. He also argues that the satellite constellation he proposes to place in space would save lives here on Earth. During the Venezuelan earthquakes, NOAC says, a dozen people reached out and said, hey, when it got dark, it was really hard to find people in the rubble. Is there any way you could light up the area and help aid emergency responders in saving all these lives? For better or worse, the space mirror is coming, and potentially soon, since the human species was born and has lived under the canopy of the stars. Now we're preparing to change that canopy. Next up, New York hits pause on data centers. Will others follow? New York has become the first state in the country to impose a temporary ban on the construction of large data centers. Last week, Governor Kathy Hochul ordered a one-year moratorium on so-called hyperscale data centers, which use 50 or more megawatts of power, saying that their development threatens to hike up utility bills, deplete our natural resources, and create uncertainty for New Yorkers. New York is not alone wanting to put the brakes on data centers. The speed at which they are being built has created a genuinely bipartisan movement against them across the country. A recent Gallup poll found that 7 in 10 Americans oppose the construction of data centers for artificial intelligence in their local area. Americans who oppose data centers being built near them cite environmental concerns, rising electricity bills, demands on the water supply, a lack of transparency, and the impact on quality of life. State budgets are also being stretched by the rapid pace of construction, as massive tax incentives and long-term public costs undermine the potential benefit from jobs. That local anger is now translating into legislative action. At least a dozen states are considering similar moves to halt data center construction, according to Good Jobs First, a nonprofit that promotes corporate and government accountability. Illinois Governor J.B. Pritzker recently temporarily paused all new applications for data center tax incentives. Moratorium bills, similar to New York's, have been filed in Virginia, Georgia, Maryland, Michigan, Minnesota, Oklahoma, South Dakota, Vermont, Texas, Pennsylvania, Wisconsin, and South Carolina. Maine Governor Janet Mills, a Democrat, vetoed what would have been the first statewide moratorium passed by the state legislature in April. Kasia Tarskinska, a senior research analyst at Good Jobs First, who studies data centers, describes the New York moratorium as a great first step, but she believes officials should ask more fundamental questions about whether attracting data centers with subsidies is good economic development policy. I do believe this is a response to the growing pressure from people on the ground that bear the consequences of these projects. But I also want to believe that the public officials do truly care about state budgets, and they see how much in tax breaks these data centers receive, she tells Time. If these data centers just paid their fair share, like everybody else in taxes, we would see an enormous influx of money into state or local budgets, money that could do really great things for people on the ground, Tarzinska says. And more than that, she adds, lawmakers should look at the bigger picture. We really need to look at the cost to public health, because data centers do pollute air. They pollute the water. We need to look at the cost of electricity. We need to look at opportunity costs because there is less land available for industries and maybe less electricity available for other projects, she says. You've been listening to Time Magazine, produced by GateWave in New York City. Audio for independent living. Our next story comes from Chantel Lee. We began this half of the show with a story about mirrors in space reflecting light on dark corners of the world. Well, now we're going to look at daylight savings time as being permanent. It's going through Washington right now. Darker mornings, brighter evenings. What permanent daylight savings time would look like across the U.S. Winter sunrises and sunsets may come notably later in much of the country soon, if Congress ends up passing a controversial bill to make daylight saving time permanent. Last week, the Sunshine Protection Act passed the House in a 308-171 vote. The bill, which has received the backing of President Donald Trump, is part of a years-long effort to end the biannual clock change that the majority of the U.S. has observed for decades. The measure now heads to the Senate, where its future is uncertain. Currently, most U.S. states change their clocks twice a year, jumping forward an hour in March for daylight saving time, and then falling back an hour in November for standard time. Only Hawaii and most of Arizona choose to forego the practice and instead remain in standard time year-round. But states are not allowed to make daylight saving time permanent. The Sunshine Protection Act, should it pass the Senate and be signed into law by the president, would change that, establishing daylight saving time year-round across the country unless states choose to opt out of it. Supporters of making daylight saving time permanent have noted that the biannual clock change is unpopular among Americans and argued that year-round daylight saving time would promote more outdoor activity, as well as reduce traffic accidents and lower crime. Many sleep experts have objected to the Sunshine Protection Act, however, arguing that permanent standard time would best align with people's circadian rhythms and be better for overall health and safety. Year-round daylight saving time would mean that the sun would appear to rise an hour later in the morning in the winter and set an hour later in the evening. What exactly that would look like, though, would vary depending on where you live, as the westernmost parts of some time zones already experiences sunrise and sunset an hour or even longer after the easternmost parts. Residents of Miami would see the sunrise a little after 8 a.m. local time on January 15, while the sunset would be just before 7 p.m. local time, according to AccuWeather. Similarly, New Yorkers would see their sunrise jump forward on January 15 from about 7:18 a.m. to 8:17 local time, and in return would see an extra hour of daylight in the evening, with the sun appearing to set shortly before 6 local time rather than just before 5. Other cities, meanwhile, would see an even later sunrise. In Dallas, the sunrise on January 15 would be around 8:30 local time, while the sunset would be shortly after 6:40 local time. That's according to AccuWeather, too. In Indianapolis, locals wouldn't see the sun until after 9 a.m. their time on January 15. And in Juneau, Alaska, the latest sunrise for residents would be after 11 a.m. local time in the winter months, with a sunset of around 4:40 p.m. local time, according to Nexstar's estimates. This isn't the first time the U.S. government has tried to make daylight saving time year-round. In 1974, the country observed permanent daylight saving time, but only for a few months. The change proved to be widely unpopular because people were getting up and going to work and school in the dark, since the sunrise didn't occur until later in the morning, and the clock changes were soon reintroduced. Angela Haupt has our next story. The news that Senator Susan Collins has revealed her essential tremor diagnosis and what that means. Last May, Senator Susan Collins, a Republican from Maine, revealed that she's had a condition called essential tremor throughout the duration of her nearly 30-year Senate career, and that she takes medication for it. "I've had it for the entire time I've served in the United States Senate," Collins, 73, told News Center Maine. "It has absolutely no impact on my ability to do my job or on how I feel each day." Collins recently announced in a video that she's running for a sixth term, and online comments called attention to the shakiness in Collins' hands, voice, and head. Collins' announcement comes as her Senate race is one of the most closely watched of this year's midterm elections, one in which concerns about her age is a factor for some voters. Last week, Maine Governor Janet Mills, 78, suspended her Senate campaign, effectively ceding the fight for the Democratic nomination to political newcomer Graham Plattner, who is 41. Plattner has spoken about his own health issues, including military-related disabilities such as PTSD, shoulder and knee problems. And now, of course, Plattner is out. This is the first time Collins has discussed her diagnosis publicly. The tremor is occasionally inconvenient and sometimes the subject of cruel comments online, but it does not hinder my ability to do work, she said in a statement to the Associated Press. We talked to experts about what to know about essential tremor, including how it's different from Parkinson's disease and how it's treated. What is essential tremor? Essential tremor manifests most obviously as shakiness in both hands and arms. It can also affect a person's head, voice, or lower limbs. It is one of the most common neurological disorders, says Dr. Ilan Lewis, a neurologist at UT Southwestern Medical Center who researches essential tremor. It's sort of a cousin, if you will, to Parkinson's disease, though the two present differently. The tremor itself appears during activity rather than at rest. The primary manifestation is a tremor that occurs when people are using their hands and their arms. So, for example, while writing, while drinking from a cup, anything that involves hand usage, Lewis says. Dr. Albert Fenoy, director of functional neurosurgery at Northwell Health, describes it similarly. It's a movement disorder that causes rhythmic involuntary shaking, most often in the hands when a patient's trying to move, so not at rest, but like an action or an intention-type tremor. Symptoms can intensify in moments of stress or strong emotion, which is true across tremor disorders generally. That's part of why a doctor's exam doesn't always reflect a patient's typical day-to-day experience. Classically, as a doctor, you go into the room, what you see for the first minute or two is often far worse than what the patient typically experiences on a day-to-day basis, Lewis says. Is essential tremor progressive? Yes, but slowly. Lewis says it worsens at a rate of about 1 to 2% a year, and not in a strictly linear way. Fenoy describes how that progression typically unfolds. A patient may start with a very fine tremor in their hands, maybe at a younger age, and over time the amplitude grows. It just becomes larger, and it may even progress to other aspects of their body, not just their arms, he says. It could go into their legs, but then it also comes into their head. The patient could have a head bob or even a jaw tremor, or it could even affect their voice. Where the tremor shows up and how severely varies from person to person. How is essential tremor different from Parkinson's? The two conditions are often confused, but they show up differently, and essential tremor is far more common and less serious. It's as much as 20 times more common than Parkinson's disease, Lewis says. One difference is that while an essential tremor occurs during action, the one in Parkinson's disease, is a rest tremor, because it occurs when the hands are resting in the lap or resting at someone's side, Lewis says. People with essential tremor have a 4 to 5 times higher risk of developing Parkinson's than the general population. But Lewis emphasizes the absolute numbers stay low. Any one of us has about a 0.5% to 1% risk of developing Parkinson's disease during our lifetime, he says. It just means essential tremor has a 2 to 4% chance of getting it, so the vast majority do not get Parkinson's disease. Researchers haven't pinned down a single cause. About 30 to 50% of cases run in families, but no strong genetic signal has emerged to explain the majority of cases. What researchers have identified are degenerative changes in the cerebellum, the area at the back of the brain that helps coordinate movement. Research that we and others have been doing for the last 10 or 20 years have identified degenerative changes in the cerebellum, which is an area of the brain that's sort of right in the back of the brain, Lewis says. Specifically, a population of neurons called Purkinje cells appear to deteriorate, and experts believe that's the underlying driver of the tremor. Age is the clearest risk factor. Essential tremor can show up at any age. Lewis says he's seen it in one-year-olds, but prevalence climbs steeply with each decade, starting in a person's 50s, 60s, and 70s. Fenoy adds that patients with a strong hereditary component typically present at a much earlier age. Does essential tremor affect cognitive ability? There's some disagreement in the field. For most of the time the disorder has been studied, it was viewed as purely a motor condition and a relatively benign one, but among some experts, the picture is shifting. There's some emerging data over the last 10 to 20 years that patients with essential tremor can experience some mild cognitive difficulties, Lewis says. Traditionally, the issues have involved executive function. That's sort of being able to organize thoughts, he explains. More recent work, including studies from Lewis's lab, has also found that some people with essential tremor have amnestic problems, meaning difficulties with memory. Epidemiological studies also point to a roughly 50 to 100% higher risk of developing dementia among people with essential tremor, although evidence in this area is mixed. Lewis stresses that the absolute risk remains low and that most patients won't develop dementia. It's only recently that we're learning that there's a cognitive side. There can be, not that there is, but there can be cognitive sides to this illness, adding that cognitive changes are easily screenable through neurologists' suite of tests. The shift in understanding has also affected how clinicians refer to the disorder. The condition was long called benign essential tremor, the terminology Collins used in her announcement of her diagnosis. But among medical professionals, the word benign has been dropped. Patients don't like that term because it tends to minimize the problems that they have, Lewis says. How is essential tremor treated? Most people with essential tremor never seek treatment at all. Only about 10% of patients will seek treatment for this condition, since symptoms are often mild enough to live with. Fenoy notes that no medication targets tremor directly. Instead, the drugs commonly used as geared to kind of slow down the nervous system, typically a heart rate reducing medication and an anti-seizure medication. They're good starting points. They don't work perfectly, and they also have associated side effects, such as sedation or nausea, he says. A new drug is currently under review with the U.S. Food and Drug Administration, Lewis notes, and early data shows somewhat promising results, though it will be months before there's clarity on whether it's approved. Two procedures also exist. There are two surgical treatments that are highly effective that give patients 70 to 90% reduction, Lewis says. The first is a brain implant called deep brain stimulation, which has been performed for roughly 30 years. The second, focused ultrasound, is newer, about 5 to 10 years old, in widespread practice. Combined, the two procedures have been performed on tens of thousands of patients worldwide, he says. With deep brain stimulation, the gold standard, Fenoy says, surgeons place an electrode deep in the brain, targeting a specific node in the faulty tremor circuit. When we stimulate, it causes a functional block. It blocks that pathway with stimulated electricity, so we can block that pathway and we can take away that tremor. If the procedure is done on both sides of the body, it affects both arms and actually stops tremor everywhere. The electrodes are connected by wires running down the neck to a pacemaker-like battery in the chest that powers the device. The newer option, high-intensity focused ultrasound, is incisionless, no cutting required. We focus ultrasound beams through the skull to create a lesion, Fenoy says. We burn an area, the same target in the brain where we put an electrode. Instead of doing surgery, we just kind of make a roadblock by burning the tissue, destroying it. That takes away tremor as well. It's used for tremor on one side of the body, but it's extremely effective, he adds. How does essential tremor affect the quality of life? Patients typically pursue treatment for one of two reasons. The two things that drive a desire to be treated on the patient's part are embarrassment and also functional difficulty. Essential tremor most often affects the hands, but it can also affect the head and voice. Katharine Hepburn's quavering voice and head tremor in the film On Golden Pond is a classic example. Lewis notes that characteristic quaver to the voice was part of the tremor that Katharine Hepburn had. Why isn't it talked about more? Despite being the most common movement disorder, essential tremor flies under the radar. Fenoy says the reasons are partly cultural. People think as you get older, you start having shaking, he says. Historically, people will be like, oh, my grandmother is shaking. She had tremor. I'm probably going to have it too. And people think there's nothing to do about it. But treatments have greatly evolved. For people whose careers depend on fine motor control, the condition can be career-altering. I've had patients over the years who are dentists, physicians, artists, jewelers, people that really need fine use of their hands, and it's difficult, Lewis says. Fenoy's bottom line for patients, essential tremor doesn't have to be something you simply put up with. This is a disease that's benign, so it's not going to kill you, but it bothers patients, and they don't have to live this way. If their quality of life is suffering, there's something to do about it. Thank you for listening to this week's broadcast of Time Magazine. I'm volunteer reader Joel Parks, our editor Stacy Cawley. We'll have more from Time Magazine next Monday. Have a great week.

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1: Deborah Erickson, executive chef and founder of The Blind Kitchen, lost her sight midlife, which threatened her ability to safely prepare meals for loved ones. She was deeply saddened and pondered on food preparation strategies that depend on sight, including using sharp knives, hot ovens or stovetops, and doing that independently. How could she do that if she couldn't see? She didn't let that stop her. Despite being functionally blind, Deborah enrolled at McClaskey Culinary Institute at Clark College in Vancouver, Washington, elevating her cooking ability and focusing on achieving consistent results every time. 4 days after graduation, she was invited to become an instructor of meal preparation at her alma mater, the Oregon Commission for the Blind. During this time, she was inspired to find new ways to teach blind and vision-impaired people how to cook and started the Blind Kitchen, dedicated to offering tools and techniques that make cooking at home safe and enjoyable for blind and visually impaired home cooks. 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
9: Welcome. This is the AARP Report, and I'm your reader, Jan Johnson, with the audio reading service at the Allen County Public Library in Fort Wayne, Indiana. And today I'll be reading from the May-June 2026 ARP Bulletin, copyright 2026. And we'll begin by finishing the cover story article from another previous recording on Beaten by the Odds, How New Forms of Gambling Have Some Retirees Going Bust. A static ad for online casino makes it seem oh so simple to win money with gambling apps. It depicts a woman, clearly over 50, phone in hand, wearing a happily surprised expression, and bears the option. If you love casino games, Chumba Casino is free to play, and you can win cash prizes. Unsurprisingly, a 2019 study by Hing found that frequent exposure to gambling advertisements and inducements on digital platforms encouraged higher betting frequency, larger amounts wagered, more impulsive play, and riskier bets with longer odds. The apps collect reams of data on the people using them, enabling online gambling companies to laser focus their marketing efforts, knowing how and when someone bets, what they bet, and how much they bet enables these companies to tailor offers and other inducements to encourage more gambling. In November 2024, the Lancet Public Health Commission on Gambling reported online gambling companies precisely target consumers using predictive logarithms, personalization, and persuasive technologies and train sophisticated logarithms to enhance an individual's user experience. A sprawling marketplace. The gambling industry invested $472 million over a 12-month period to encourage responsible gambling, fund research, and provide support services for problem gamblers, reported the American Gaming Association, which promotes and lobbies on behalf of the industry, in September 2024. The concern, critics contend, is that the industry frames problem gambling as an issue that rests with the individual who develops the gambling addiction, rather than accepting responsibility for the way product design and marketing efforts exacerbate or even cause problems. The first comprehensive legislation to address these issues at the federal level has been proposed. The Safe Bet Act would place severe restrictions on advertising, prohibit AI from tracking users, and creating individualized offers and promotions, and stop betting during college or amateur sports games. But it has not gained traction in Congress. At the state level, no government has passed meaningful reforms with similar measures. Perhaps that's because states have come to rely on the money they get from the gambling industry as part of their annual budgets. In 2024, the gambling industry paid $15.91 billion in taxes on commercial gaming to state and local governments. These governments deeply depend on those revenues, the Lancet Commission observed. Getting help. The shame and remorse over gambling losses can lead to some dark places. A Swedish study published last year found that problem gamblers were four times more likely to die from suicide than the general population. If you are having thoughts of suicide, please call the Suicide and Crisis Lifeline at 988 to talk with someone. Jack eventually racked up a debt of about $60,000, far more than his firefighter pension could cover. He was constantly on edge, scrambling to cover his losses, sweating over his wife's scrutiny, telling himself, "I won't get caught." His daughter Deanna, who lived downstairs, overheard her parents arguing about his gambling. She also confronted Jack about it. "You need help," she told him. "You are out of control." When Jack reached the point where he was desperate to get control of his online gambling, he entered a 12-step Gamblers Anonymous program. He says he hasn't placed a bet since December 7, 2024, even put himself on New Jersey's exclusion list, which blocked him from using the gambling apps on his phone or visiting a casino in the state. He attends therapy sessions once every 3 weeks at a local Veterans Affairs, and he continues to attend weekly meetings of his recovery group. Walking into that room to this day makes me feel so much better about what had been transpiring over the past couple of years, he says. And the people in it, they share their problems, their issues, and we work things out together. We're there for each other. It's really just comforting knowing that you're not alone. The author who submitted this article, John Rosengrid, is an award-winning journalist based in Minnesota. They won't let you quit. Do you feel compelled to continue playing digital gambling games? That's no accident. Online gambling operators collect troves of data on customers that allow them to precision target their marketing and promotions, and when activity lags, they can use that data to lure players back. They don't want you to quit, says Richard Daynard, law professor and president of the Public Health Advocacy Institute at Northeastern University School of Law. If they see you lagging, they will make an offer to pull you back. They know exactly what your profile is and how to get you to place the next bet. Sometimes those offers come from a personal host assigned to VIP gamblers. Hosts are trained to spot addictive patterns and tendencies in players gambling, ostensibly to help them take a break or quit if they need to. But that training and the data collected can also be used against a customer's best interests, Daynard says. It's a competitive market, right? Says Jonathan Kreutz, president of the Stop Predatory Gambling Board. So if I have a customer who's exhibiting signs of addictive gambling, and I ask that customer to gamble less, then I'm going to lose that customer to the outfit, sending them extra bonuses and encouraging them to bet more. I can't afford to do that. Kativa Fisher, a Pennsylvania psychiatrist who became addicted to gambling, claimed that's what happened to her. In 2025, she used DraftKings, saying in court documents that the company's VIP host actively, intentionally targeted and preyed on plaintiff with incentives, credits, and gifts to keep her gambling. When Fisher asked DraftKings for a loan because she was unable to pay her mortgage, according to her complaint, the DraftKings host sent her an email asking if she was playing within her means / budget and saying they never want someone to be playing outside their comfort zone. Then the company sent a half dozen emails that week, all containing enticements to continue her gambling, says her lawsuit. The host also instructed Fisher on when she could change her self-imposed $40,000 monthly deposit limit, given her complimentary tickets to NFL and NHL games, and provided credits to continue betting, says her suit. Fisher gambled away more than $150,000 during the time period cited in her complaint, Matthew Litt, Fisher's attorney, declined to comment on the lawsuit. DraftKings and Fisher reportedly settled the suit. We have designed our rewards program to recognize and reward local players in ways that enhance their experiences, a DraftKings spokesman says. Loyalty programs are common practice in sectors like entertainment, retail, airlines, and lodging, and we believe our program is aligned with the best practices across various industries. Watchdogs are monitoring the industry's tactics. The Massachusetts Gaming Commission said that from April 2024 through July 2025, BetMGM sent promotional emails to 19 people on the state's self-exclusion list and to 25 in a cool-off status. Getting help. Where to go if you have an online gambling problem? If you are seeking help for yourself or someone else with a gambling problem, you can call the National Problem Gambling Hotline at 800-MY-RESET or 800-697-3738. Calls are answered 24 hours a day, 7 days a week, and are routed to the state or U.S. territory of the area code of the phone being used. There is a Spanish language option. The staff members who answer the phone provide referrals to counselors and treatment centers. The organization's website, ncpgambling.org, offers directories of gambling counselors and treatment centers, tips for selecting a treatment center, a place to sign up for motivational text messages, a self-assessment tool, and other resources. Another option is Gamblers Anonymous. which, in its own words, is a fellowship of men and women who share their experience, strength, and hope with each other that they may solve their common problem and help others to recover from a gambling problem. The 12-step program's meetings are free to attend and open to anyone with a desire to stop gambling. You can find a meeting directory and list of state hotlines at gamblersanonymous.org, the organization's website. Treatment options include residential and intensive outpatient programs, as well as individual therapy with trained counselors. The best success I've seen is people who've had clinical treatment and continued attendance in Gamblers Anonymous, says Mark Lefkowitz, a certified gambling counselor in Prescott, Arizona. He recommends that family members seek help through therapy or gambling or GAMANON, which is GAM-ANON.org, the 12-step sister program of Gamblers Anonymous for those affected by another's gambling. Not sure if you have a problem? The American Psychiatric Association provides the following list for those wondering if gambling has become a problem in their lives. If you've experienced at least 4 of these behaviors in the past 12 months, consider looking for help. 1. Frequent thoughts about gambling, such as reliving past gambling or planning future gambling. 2. A need to gamble with increasing amounts of money to achieve the desired level of excitement. 3. Repeated unsuccessful efforts to control, cut back, or stop gambling. 4. Restlessness or irritability when trying to cut down or stop gambling. 5. Gambling to escape problems, a negative mood or stress. 6. After losing money while gambling, feeling the need to continue it in order to, quote-unquote, get even, also known as chasing one's losses. 7. Lying to hide the extent of your involvement in gambling. 8. Losing relationships or important opportunities such as a job or school achievements due to gambling. 9. Often gambling when feeling distressed. And 10. Relying on others to help with money problems caused by gambling. When casinos target older gamblers, from free bus rides to birthday

packages geared to older players, including slot play credits, meal vouchers, and show tickets. It's common practice for hosts to chat up the VIPs and get to know the details of their lives. They might follow up with birthday cards and free play credits, inviting customers to celebrate at the casino. Older people are especially vulnerable to this, especially if they're living alone or in a social isolation, says Brian Pempas, an industry analyst and founder of GamblingHarm.org. In 2019, Shannon Moran received a promotional mailing at her house in a small town outside of Dallas. The flyer offered $200 in free play at a casino new to her. Moran, 57 at the time, had gambled in the past but never had a problem with it. "The promo enticed me to check it out," she says. "That's the first time I went overboard." When her mother passed away a year later, Moran inherited money to play with, but she would end up betting more than she'd intended. Those promotions kept coming, and she kept returning. Twice she hit big, 200,000 drawings in 3 months, but she poured those winnings back into the slots. Given her penchant for playing machines with $25 and higher spins, the casino granted her VIP status and showered her with gifts from tickets to bathrobes. "Everything in my home, socks, pajamas, plates, blankets, jewelry, and TV came from the casino," she says. The tactics proved effective. 3 years later, Moran says, she had lost the $200,000 she'd won from the casino and over $200,000 of her own. She sank into a depression accompanied by thoughts of suicide. "I thought I was gambling out of grief," the retired hairdresser says. "I didn't realize it could be an addiction." After her losses, Moran started attending the meetings of a 12-step program for people with gambling problems. She says she found gambling harder to quit than the 40-year smoking addiction she'd kicked. "It took over my life." Now we take a look at an article from the Your Health section. "Why Aren't I Hungry?" Appetite often wanes with age, but eating too little can harm your health. Here's how to get the nutrition your body needs. Submitted by Jessica Magala. Remember when a trip to the ballpark meant 2 hot dogs? When you happily ran roughshod over the all-you-could-eat pasta bar? For many of us, those days are in the past. Appetite changes as we get older, says Gary Kretzer, director of the Master of Science Program in Nutrition, Health Span, and Longevity at the USC Leonard Davis School in Gerontology in Los Angeles. "It happens to all older adults. It's just a matter of when." But appetite is, in many ways, a measure of overall health. If yours is flagging, here's what you need to know and what you need to do. Why you're eating less. Appetite is a complex system of physical, emotional, and even social factors. A number of things can cause it to wane over time. Your digestive system is changing. A reduction in the hunger hormone ghrelin, G-H-R-E-L-I-N, and changes to the hormone leptin, which regulates satiety, can affect your hunger cues. "We may not get that hunger sensation like we used to," says Kretzer. In addition, she says, muscles throughout the gastrointestinal tract begin to slow, delaying gastric emptying, which is the movement of food through your digestive system, leaving you fuller for longer. Your taste buds are dumbing. When you were younger, seeking out food for pleasure was driven, in part, by up to 10,000 taste buds. With age, they decrease in number and start to shrink, making you less apt to detect the sweet, salty, sour, bitter, and umami, or meaty tones, in your foods after age 60. A decade later, your sense of smell can diminish, too, due to a decline in nerve endings and reduced mucus production.

0: infection in your nose. The result? Food, even the stuff you've always loved, tastes bland and less appealing. Muscle mass is declining. Age-related muscle loss sets in starting in our 30s. By age 70, the average person has lost half of their muscle mass. Your body won't crave as many calories when you don't have to power dense muscle mass, says Jen Brunning, spokesperson for the Academy of Nutrition and Dietetics in Chicago. You may have dental issues. Tooth loss, sensitivity, and reduced saliva production can make swallowing more of a chore. This affects appetite, says Kretzer. If eating is a pain, you're more apt to avoid it. Inflammation is on the rise. Chronic inflammation naturally increases as we get older, playing a role in numerous health issues and, yes, reducing hunger. Table for one isn't always appealing. One out of three adults ages 50 to 80 said they felt a lack of companionship sometimes or often, reported in a study in JAMA, that can affect your drive to eat, says Kretzer. Less nutrition, more problems. These assaults on your appetite can mean you're getting less nutrition and fuel your body, one reason that less than half of older adults meets the requirements for a healthy diet, skipping in particular on vegetables, fruits, dairy, and protein overall. Strengthening your hunger signs. Your appetite is overshifting, but it's worth trying some strategies to get it back on track. Maintain your weight. Eat regular meals. Stack your snacks. Add protein. Keep moving. Prep food for the week. Try new foods. Changes taste in many, and many can lead you to discover and delight in different flavors. Seek help for your moods if needed. Talking to someone about how you're feeling may have unexpected benefits for your appetite. Drink up. Thirst and appetite are like two peas in a pod. Fill up two big 1-liter bottles of water. Keep them in places you spend time. You can add sliced fruit or sugar-free flavor packets. Keep an eye on sudden changes. Appetite varies from day to day. But if there's an unexplained difference in hunger that lasts more than a week, make an appointment with your doctor to rule out an underlying illness. Similarly, if you notice that your loved one's clothes look a bit looser on them, urge them to see a doctor as well. And that's all the time that we have for today. This has been Jan Johnson with the AARP Report. I hope that you've enjoyed today's reading from the audio reading service at the Allen County Public Library.
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5: 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And it's so much more than a visual experience.
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1: 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I'm Ben Chargott with the Disability Minute. 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
8: Hello, I'm Jean. You're listening to Chris Radio. During this half hour, I'll be reading articles from the BBC News website. We begin with our first article. Tate brothers arrested in U.S. as further U.K. charges take total to 59. Controversial influencer Andrew Tate and his brother Tristan have been arrested in the U.S. after British authorities issued 38 new charges against the pair. The U.K.'s Crown Prosecution Service, CPS, said Andrew was being charged with 7 further counts of rape, as well as charges related to sex trafficking and indecent images of a child. Tristan's charges include 2 counts of rape and 3 counts of arranging or facilitating trafficking for sexual exploitation. The total number of charges against the brother is now 59, police said. The alleged offending is said to have taken place between July 2010 and August 2017. The Tates have previously denied any wrongdoing. Following their arrest, prosecutors will begin legal proceedings to extradite the brothers, who are dual British-U.S. citizens, to the U.K., the CPS said. These charging decisions followed receipt of further file of evidence from Bedfordshire Police and bring the total number of alleged victims in this case to 7, Malcolm McAfee, head of Special Crime Division at the CPS, said. Bedfordshire and Hertfordshire Police have been investigating a number of offenses in what it called a complex investigation. As a result, 38 new charges were authorized against the brothers, meaning Andrew, 39, faces a total of 42 charges in the UK, and Tristan, who's 37, faces 17. The U.S. Marshals confirmed to the BBC that the Tates had been taken into custody, while a U.S. Department of Justice spokesperson said the arrests were pursuant to extradition proceedings. A lawyer who represents the Tates, Joseph McBride, said the world knows Andrew and Tristan are innocent in a statement released after their arrest on Saturday evening. Their enemies know it best of all. That is exactly why they have been attacked, McBride continues, describing the new UK charges as a political hit. He said the new charges were designed to counter a defamation filed by the brothers in the U.S. We are confident that once a competent judge sees the facts, and once the Department of Justice confronts this egregious abuse of its own authority, Andrew and Tristan Tate, will walk free. America does not do Britain's political dirty work, he continued. In 2024, Bedfordshire police secured European arrest warrants for the pair to have them returned from Romania, where they are based and are under criminal investigation. In June, the brothers lost a legal bid to be told the names of their UK accusers after the CPS decided it was necessary to withhold the names of their alleged victims until legal action formally started. Lawyer Matt Jury, who represents several alleged British victims of Andrew Tate, welcomed the charges and said Andrew and Tristan Tate are accused of some of the most serious offenses, including multiple counts of rape and human trafficking. It is time they face justice. Our next article. Private jets flock to Montana, but locals can't afford the trailer park. Grandmother Sarah Folger sits in her kitchen of her single-wide trailer, the Rocky Mountains looming in the distance, and remembers the Bozeman, Montana she fell in love with decades ago. Back then, Folger says, the rural western outpost was filled with back-to-the-land hippies, college students, cowboys, and ski bums. But nowadays, the formerly sleepy streets are awash with diggers, orange construction cones, and out-of-state license plates. Since the pandemic, Bozeman's population has grown by about 20%, a huge jump for a town that had fewer than 50,000 people in 2019. The influx was fueled by a unique set of drivers. The state had for years been drawing in conservatives from around the country who were attracted to the state's historic emphasis on rugged individualism and self-reliance, as well as its lack of sales, luxury, and inheritance taxes. Those numbers have increased exponentially as droves began fleeing the COVID mess on the East Coast and West Coast, says Mark Corner, president of Southwest Montana Realtors, and that made housing prices soar. Many are choosing to pack and leave their hometown, while developers from elsewhere have gotten rich. A recent rent strike by two mobile home parks has epitomized the ongoing socioeconomic culture clash between the haves and the have-nots, while highlighting a growing grassroots effort to fight for the survival of the working class. Bozeman Mayor Joey Morrison, who was elected at 28 on a platform focused on affordable housing, says the rapid change has created a sharp divide between locals and people from out of state. We were watching our rent double or triple in the span of a year or two, he says. Suddenly, every coffee shop is full of people coding on their computer or working for an organization that has never stepped foot in the state of Montana. One factor fueling outside interest in Bozeman, according to many, was the Yellowstone effect, transplants drawn to the state by the fictitious runaway hit drama Yellowstone, starring Kevin Costner. The show depicts the power struggles between patriarch John Dutton III, his children, the locals, and the outsiders seeking to change their ranching way of life. Everyone in Montana believes that the Yellowstone television show, with its dramatic scenery and montages of Montana life and how beautiful it is here, had an impact on the housing market, says Jeff Michael, director of the Bureau of Business and Economic Research at the University of Montana. Realtors and owners watch our home values jump 40% in 2 years, says Corner, and the prices just keep going up. Downtown has totally changed. Small businesses were replaced by bespoke steakhouses, high-end retail chains, and stores selling custom cowboy hats for tourists. The airport, with a renovation underway, gets a steady stream of private jets, ferrying the rich to their homes at places like the exclusive Yellowstone Club in Big Sky, about an hour south, where stars like Justin Timberlake and Tom Brady own multi-million dollar piles. Any given day out at our airport, there will be about 80 to 100 private jets on the tarmac, primarily Yellowstone Club guests, says Corner. During COVID, local buyers were systematically outbid by cash offers from an out-of-state. So many people bought homes sight unseen that the State Realtor Association added a new disclosure form to its contract library. And while Montanans were finding it impossible to get onto the property ladder, others were finding it equally unfeasible to even still rent. Every developer in America heard about the exorbitant rental rates in Bozeman and how attractive it was to develop here, Corner says. Apartment blocks and townhomes began materializing everywhere, fast with rent for one bedrooms coming in at $2,000 a month or more, something no locals could afford, particularly those on single incomes. It was on this wave of frustration that Mayor Morrison swept to victory in November of 2023. Now 30, the mayor lives with his fiancée and two roommates. Before that, about 10 years ago, he rented a room in a duplex for $333. That same room now rents for $900, he says. Morrison, who grew up in eastern Montana with a nurse mother and an incarcerated father, was a founding member of the Bozeman's Tenants United, the union chapter that has since helped the mobile home park strikes. His mayoral election, he says, was a referendum on housing policy and local government's perceived abandonment of the average Montanan. It really was this huge groundswell that was clearly saying, we want one of us to represent us in City Hall, he says. He sees a lot of hopelessness out there for the ability to stay in this state, to stay in this city in particular, he says. Many homeowners have sold up, cashed out, and fled the state. Renters who've stayed are working 2 to 3 jobs or living with roommates. They're moving further out of Bozeman and commuting to the mountain on the mountain roads. Some couples are putting off having children, the mayor says. Even Folger's trailer park, where she's lived in her 3-bedroom, 2-bath home for 17 years, is not immune. Her lot rent has nearly doubled since moving in, even accounting for inflation. There are so many people here for whom this is their last stop, says Folger, 73, a former Bozeman City Grants administrator who now works part-time at Whole Foods, which opened in 2023, the first one in the state. They have no place to go. They don't have the money to pay the rent, and there's no housing for them that they can afford. There's nothing. Where are they going to go? She and other residents of the 2 mobile home parks unionized in May to stage Montana's first rent strike in 50 years, according to the fledgling youth-filled local tenant union that helped them organize. The strike was a response to almost a $100 hike in monthly plot rent, the rent mobile home payers pay to park their home. The park was soon sold and is now being managed by a company out of California, leaving the fate of the residents and their mobile homes in doubt. You can't move a mobile home that's been sitting for 25 years. It will disintegrate, says Mountain Meadows resident Ben Moore, 35, who first moved to the park with his father in high school. The only equity I have is in this trailer, and it's the same for a lot of people. Even if we could move the trailer, where are we supposed to move it to? Although some residents have agreed to new terms with the management, others say the fight isn't over. In addition to the election of their young mayor, Bozeman local Katie Fire Thunder, 25, was appointed in December to the Montana House of Representatives. Sam Forstag, a 31-year-old union leader and former smoke jumper, a person who parachutes in to fight forest fires, just won the Democratic nomination for Montana's first congressional district, defeating a more established candidate. Young people have seen right in front of our eyes the way that our current leaders are not making decisions that are protecting us, Fire Thunder says. They are making reactionary, short-term decisions that are benefiting the wealthiest in this state, while we are all watching and are like, this is not how Montana works or how Montana runs. The coffee shop she's sitting in near MSU's campus is not even 1.5 miles away from J.W. Heist, a swanky Main Street eatery downtown, where the previous night, diners at the ornate wooden bar included a medical sales rep, an out-of-state property investor, and a Colorado dad in town for his son's MSU orientation. Looking at the whiskey list, with the most expensive pours costing $170, the Colorado man noted he'd seen these elsewhere for a quarter of the price. The blonde sales rep seated next to him wryly answered, "That's Bozeman." You're listening to Articles from BBC News on Chris Radio. Our next article, Messi on the brink of history. Will it be his last World Cup game? Lionel Scaloni's sides are bidding to become just the third team to win successive World Cups after Italy, 1934 and 1938, and Brazil, 1958 and 1962. If they are to pip European champions Spain to the crown, they will need Lionel Messi to be at his best again. Is he the greatest of all time? Whatever your response to that statement, and it could be debated for hours, it cannot be denied that the Argentine maestro is among the best players to ever set foot on a pitch. Win on Sunday, and Messi will become the first captain to lift the World Cup trophy twice. After perhaps underwhelming in his first four tournaments, he was outstanding in 2022 as Argentina won the trophy, and is now just one goal behind Mbappe in his bid to become the World Cup's all-time leading scorer. It is remarkable to think that Messi initially retired from international football back in 2016 before changing his mind. Sunday's World Cup final will be his 34th appearance in the competition, but will it be his last that we see of Messi in the famous blue and white stripes? BBC Sports looks at what might be for the next great man, and what could even he aim to play at a seventh World Cup in 2030. If Messi decides to carry on with Argentina in 2030, then he would become the oldest outfield player to appear at a World Cup at the age of 43, unless, of course, Cristiano Ronaldo opts to keep going for Portugal. Not only could Messi add a new record to his long list, but he would have the chance to play in one of the centennial matches held in Argentina at the start of the next World Cup. Spanish football expert doesn't think that this is the last fans will see by seeing of Messi at the World Cup. Even if you hear it's at the end, I doubt it will be, but we'll see. I just see him with the national side simply because he enjoys it, he said. I don't see him being at Inter Miami in the MLS, still performing, and then saying that that's it, and he's going to play out the rest of his career with Inter Miami. Messi's 2026 World Cup has been nothing short of sensational. He has scored 8 goals in 7 games, 2 goals behind the tournament's top scorer, Mbappe, and has carried Argentina into the final with a series of virtuoso performances. Argentina's boss Scaloni hailed Messi as the greatest player ever, saying, "He is history, a legend. I feel proud. He is the best footballer in the world has ever seen, and reaching a final at age 39 is something unbelievable. And that is why I said we must enjoy him. With Diego Maradona, we still miss him, but Messi is still with us, so we must enjoy him. I have no idea if this is Leo's last game. You will have to ask him. We haven't discussed it." His displays in North America continue a quite remarkable late career resurgence for Messi at World Cups. 15 of his 21 tournament goals have come since his 35th birthday. Having already lifted the World Cup in Qatar in 2022, Messi showed that he had the motivation to keep going in 2026. The question is whether he continues to 2030. I feel that he hasn't said the last word yet. He finishes games, 120 minutes games at age 39. In the first 90 minutes against Cape Verde, he covered 6.5 kilometers, and 62% of that is walking. But you can add a bit more walking. The passion is still there. All of that means is he's not going to leave the national side. There's also the factor of Messi playing at a World Cup in front of a home crowd. The 2030 World Cup will have 6 host nations, While the majority of the matches will take place in Spain, Portugal, and Morocco, at least one game will be played in each of the Argentina, Uruguay, and Paraguay. A world set stage game in front of an Argentine crowd may be too much for Messi to resist. Messi himself hinted that the 2022 final would be his international swan song. I'm very happy for finishing my journey in the World Cup in the final, to play the last game in a final. That is really gratifying, he said before the 2022 showpiece. There are a lot of years from this year to the next one. I don't think I will be able to do that. To finish this way is brilliant. That has obviously proved not to be the case. So regardless of what might be said after the 2026 final, let's keep an eye on 2030. You're listening to articles from BBC News. Our next article, why the World Cup halftime show may be a taste of things to come. Halftime at a football game is normally a chance to grab a drink or a snack, make a mad dash for the toilets, or vent with friends about some of the questionable refereeing or defending. But this year's World Cup final between Spain and Argentina, for the first time in the tournament's history, there will be a halftime show, complete with performances from Madonna, Shakira, BTS, and Justin Bieber. It's already caused controversy in the sporting world, as the performance means the break will last up to 25 minutes, when the International Football Association Board, IFAB, states players are entitled to a maximum of 15-minute stoppage. The show will take place on Sunday night at the MetLife Stadium in New Jersey and has been described by governing body FIFA as a landmark celebration at the intersection of sport, music, and global impact. Does a performance like this during the most watched sporting event in the world herald something similar coming soon to a stadium near you? And do fans want that? It is expected that both the BBC and ITV will screen the full show, with filling the gaps while the stadium staging is put up and taken down. At last year's Club World Cup final, which was also organized by FIFA and held in New Jersey, there was a 24-minute halftime featuring live music from Coldplay, J Balvin, Doja Cat, and Thames. Broadcaster Betty Glover, who has been covering the World Cup across the U.S. for last month, worked at last year's Club World Cup for the final in the same stadium. There's a battle to get more Americans involved and fall in love with this game. It's obviously not their main sport, but when you're walking around speaking to people, more are getting on board with it, she tells the BBC. James Massing, whose team at Live Nation is responsible for putting on the World Cup final halftime show, says expectation from the fans has heightened when it comes to big sporting events, meaning music could feature more in the future. He tells the BBC the sports industry needs to innovate because it is competing with any other live experience, going to the museum, going to the theater, going to the cinema. Massing, who has also worked on the Super Bowl and Club World Cup final show, feels adding musical performance makes a final feel like a final. While watching the Killers perform ahead of the UEFA Champions League final between Arsenal and Paris Saint-Germain in May this year, you felt the energy in the stadium peak, he adds. But British football content creator Ellis Platten is not a fan of some of the initiatives at this year's World Cup, including the halftime show or the hydration breaks. The hydration breaks take place 22 minutes into the half and have been used to show advertising on some U.S. networks. I get it that it's the World Cup final, but it's the most watched event in the world already, and I don't think you just need to add these things to it, he tells us. Being a football fan in a stadium, by the end of halftime, people are quite restless. Platten, 28, has been traveling around the host nations to watch the World Cup games for the last month. He says he's curious to see how the halftime show will affect the game in general. IFAB have previously rejected proposals to extend football halftimes beyond 15 minutes, citing concerns over player welfare and the potential for injury after prolonged inactivity. You'd almost have to make subs at halftime because of a player welfare, Platten notes. He adds, they're not thinking about that. They're just thinking, oh, well, we can have Justin Bieber on stage, but Messi's in a World Cup final. I think he's slightly more important. Glover agrees and says she's not a fan and she's not sure football needs a halftime show. The World Cup this year feels very American. I'm watching coverage in the U.S. and you've got so many advertisements, they barely do any analysis, she says. Massing says there's no compromise when it comes to the integrity of the sport and adds the player welfare is the absolute fundamental most important when organizing halftime shows. Coldplay's Chris Martin has curated the World Cup final performance and it will feature Nigerian star Burna Boy, according to FIFA. The acts are not being paid, but the event will raise money for an education fund. It will conclude a North America World Cup where celebrities have been seen at every turn, from delivering the match ball to waving to cameras after flashing up on the big screens during the games. Musical performances at sport events are nothing new. American football Super Bowl has had a halftime show since 1967. But the UK and Europe, the uptake has been slower. The first musical performance at the Champions League was 10 years ago, while the British Grand Prix started adding music to its F1 offering at Silverstone only 3 years ago. American sports appear to be setting a precedence. International NFL games taking place in mostly European cities added specific halftime shows to all the games in 2025. What is starting to happen is a lot of sports are becoming more global, Massing says. When that happens, there is a natural shift to try and make the event an occasion and a moment rather than just a game, he adds. Platten feels that following FIFA's move, halftime shows could become a part of domestic football, something he said would be unnecessary. Glover is not so sure about whether the concept will catch on, and she says she can't imagine this happening in Spain, Portugal, and Morocco for the next World Cup. For her, if entertainment attracts new fans without compromising the football itself, then it is a positive thing. Again, you're listening to articles from BBC News on Crist Radio. Our next article, Grandmother, 82, wins law change so she can enjoy happy hour at her care home. Grandmother of five, Anita LeBrun, has always loved a good glass of Pinot Grigio and her family's tradition of kicking off 5 p.m. happy hours at their lake house. The 82-year-old couldn't believe it then when she found out last year that her Minnesota assisted living facility was prohibited from serving drinks to residents because it didn't have a license. Already something of a social butterfly at Amira Choice Champlin, LeBrun agreed to become the face and voice of a mission to change the law. After testifying twice before the state legislature, she shared a toast with Governor Tim Walz this week for a ceremonial signing of what's been nicknamed the Grandparents Happy Hour Bill at the very facility she calls home. The legislation, which took effect this month, allows nursing homes and assisted living facilities in Minnesota to serve alcohol to residents and their guests for special events without a license, as long as the state is notified beforehand. I'm very proud because everybody's so excited about it, says LeBrun, adding that her fellow residents found the restrictions ridiculous. The rules on drinking in nursing home or assisted living facilities are decided state by state, and many facilities across the U.S. actively promote happy hours and other events to encourage socialization. Residents at the care home LeBrun lives in have always been allowed to have alcohol in their rooms and to bring their own alcohol to community functions. She adds that, due to the older people being the greater risk of such things as falls, alcohol consumption has been limited to two drinks at social events. Speaking at the signing of the legislation, Governor Walz said, growing older shouldn't mean giving up the traditions and freedoms you've enjoyed your whole life. This law cuts out unnecessary red tape so senior living communities can spend less time worrying about paperwork and more time creating opportunities for residents to celebrate birthdays, anniversaries, happy hours, and everyday moments together, he said at Tuesday's ceremony. LeBrun's request for change began after Amira Choice was contacted by local government saying it had broken the rules by serving champagne at an event in April of 2025 following renovations. The facility reached out to Leading Edge Made Minnesota, a nonprofit that helps senior care providers, saying that the cost of an alcohol license and the conditions that go with it were prohibitive. But financial concerns weren't the only motivating factor, Leading Edge Aaron Rupert said. This is their home. They should be allowed to take part in legal consumption of alcohol, just like they could if they lived in a single-family home in the community of their choice. Helpers said that the other providers were already planning to follow suit. One recent care home's attempt to regulate alcohol made headlines last month when 96-year-old TikTok star Lillian Droniak, whose 15.1 million followers know her as Grandma Droniak, defiantly shared a letter from the management of her facility in Connecticut. She said it warned her to stop throwing parties in her room, telling that she could not serve alcohol to other residents for safety reasons. Lillian's grandson, Kevin Droniak, told the BBC that she welcomed the Minnesota news. Let them drink, she told them. Over a shared drink, we get to reminisce about parts of our life, military service, raising a family, and the loss of a friend, and celebrating the golden phase of our lives. That's all the time we have today for articles from BBC News. For Chris Radio, this has been your reader, Jean. Broadcasting from the Chicago Lighthouse, this is Chris Radio, your information station.
9: When you go out to a restaurant, it's valuable to know just how good it is. And that's when the Michelin Guide came into being. But how did a tire manufacturer get into the rating of restaurants? The Michigan Guide started as little more than a driver's roadside companion. In 1900, as a way to promote more automobile travel and in turn boost the sales for their company, the Michelin brothers launched the Michelin Guide. As the guide evolved, so did its approach to evaluating dining establishments. And in the 1920s, Michelin began hiring critics to anonymously assess and review restaurants at length. A Michelin star is one of the highest honors in the culinary world, signifying exceptional quality in a restaurant's cuisine. The famed star system debuted in 1926. At first, rankings consisted only of a single star. But by 1931, the three-star system, still used today, made its debut. A single star denoted a very good restaurant. Two stars signified excellent cooking worth a detour. And three stars represented exceptional cuisine worth a special journey. To date, Michelin has sold more than 30 million copies of its guidebooks. 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
13: Hello, I'm Barbara Merle. You are listening to Chris Radio. During this hour, I will be reading articles from the New York Times Sunday Magazine. We begin with our first article. The perishable, never-ending genius of Lionel Messi. How are his legions of fans savoring what could be the last World Cup of their idol? I dove into a sea of screaming Messis to find out. By Sam Anderson. Who is the best player at the 2026 World Cup? Lamine Yamal, the adorable Spanish teen whose braces sparkle when he grins? Kylian Mbappe, France's supercharged Bugatti? Vinicius Jr., the obligatory Brazilian showman? Or maybe Erling Haaland, the giant Norwegian demigod who lives inside a haunted volcano and celebrates goals by swallowing opponents whole and spitting out their bones to spell insults in Viking runes? That last one is possibly a nightmare I had when I passed out during a mandatory hydration break, but it seems true. The actual answer is both obvious and surprising. Lionel Messi. On the one hand, it's like saying that the most important star in the solar system is the sun. Messi has reigned over global soccer now for 20 years, a sort of shy, benevolent dictator. But also, Messi is now extremely old. By soccer standards, he's basically on death's door. Last week, between two Argentina wins, he celebrated his 39th birthday. Yamal is still quite not 19. During the vast stretch of the Messi era, we've seen plenty of glorious players peak and fade. Neymar, Gareth Bale, Kevin De Bruyne, Luka Modric, and multiple Ronaldos, including Messi's longtime foil Cristiano. Somehow, Messi remains. His career, like his feet, seems to move at a different time signature than everything else on Earth. This will almost certainly be Messi's final World Cup, a fact that makes perfect sense, but is also kind of horrifying. When it hit me, I felt a wave of panic, so I decided to fly to Dallas. Argentina was scheduled to play two matches. I wanted to get a glimpse of real-world Messi, not video game Messi, not YouTube Messi, before he was suddenly gone. I saw more Messi than I could ever have imagined. Across the city, baking in the Texas sun, countless people were walking around in Messi's jerseys, the black number 10 over Argentina's blue and white stripes. Over the course of a week, I saw baby Messis, elderly Messis, and pregnant Messis. I saw Messis on motorcycles and Messis in wheelchairs, Messis kissing and Messis fighting. I saw a bald Messi with his head painted blue. Every morning in the breakfast room at my hotel, I had to squeeze past a crowd of Messis huddled around the waffle machine, waiting for hot waffles in the shape of Texas. I saw Messis wearing Messi jerseys waiting in line to buy more Messi jerseys. I saw one Messi playing an electric guitar. At the Dallas Museum of Art, I saw a Messi looking at Impressionist paintings. At Dealey Plaza, I stood for an hour and watched a shocking number of Messis posing for photos on the spot where John F. Kennedy was assassinated. I've been around intense sports fandom before. Playoffs, elimination games, championship parades. But I have never seen anything quite like this. It felt uncanny. The uniformity of it. The sheer gravity-warping density of Messi's. It was serious and silly at the same time. A combination of military invasion and Comic-Con. And I was right there with them. What were we doing? There was a moment outside the stadium in a crowd of 10 million Messis when it suddenly clicked for me. A Texas street preacher was evangelizing on the edge of the crowd, and as he screamed through his bullhorn, the sea of Messis stared back at him blankly. They weren't interested in his gospel, I realized, because the impulse to follow Messi was itself a kind of religion. What was this trip to Texas if not a holy pilgrimage? Why else would we be suffering in this merciless heat, sweating through tubes of sunscreen, getting price gouged for tickets and hotel rooms and rideshare services? We had joined a cult, the cult of infinite Messi. It made our lives simple. We followed. We watched. We no longer had to be American, Chinese, Indian, Mexican, or even Argentine. We were just witnesses. We stood together, simply and inseparably, like a row of blue and white stripes. Before the Austria game, I headed to the stadium several hours early, just in time to see a solid red column of Austrians marching up the road, singing and chanting. It was festive and impressive. But when the procession reached the arena, the Messi fans swallowed it the way an ocean swallows a creek. The stadium was full, a crowd of 70,649. The first big roar came well before kickoff, when the arena's big screen showed Messi stepping off the team bus. We watched him walk down the hall. He was here. History could happen. Later, the crowd roared again when Messi emerged onto the field. Although Messi is small, he was gigantic on the screen. We watched him jogging around, pinwheeling his arms, stretching. He was surrounded by teammates and yet alone at the center of our attention. When the actual game started, it felt paradoxically both crucial and beside the point. Every time Messi touched the ball, the air in the building changed. Our collective awareness thickened. It wasn't the usual superstar thing, a collective appreciation of skill, speed, touch, aura, although there was that. It felt more like seeing an endangered species, as if an ivory-billed woodpecker had started flying around the field. We all knew we were witnessing the end of something. What we most wanted to witness, of course, was another goal. Messi came into this match tied for the record of the most goals scored in World Cup. In Argentina's opening game against Algeria, he scored his first ever World Cup hat trick on a perfect variety pack of goals. The first long distance power, the second delicate and close, the third a sort of parlor trick that only looks normal coming from him. With the next goal, he would stand alone. Almost immediately, the record was at his feet. A few minutes in, two Austrian defenders chopped down an Argentine attacker in the 18-yard box. Foul. Messi, the infallible, stepped up to take the penalty kick. This was it. 70,000 of us started to compose the speeches we would someday give our grandchildren about being present for this moment. Messi placed the ball on the grass. He backed up and then trotted forward. A million cameras winked as he swung his leg to strike, and then, inexplicably, the ball missed the goal. He missed the shot so badly that it made no sense, except maybe as a nod to his supporters. He missed it just as we would have missed it. Messi dropped his face into his hands. He looked up at the sky. Then he turned his back and walked away. This is my favorite thing about watching late career Messi. Not the goals or the celebrations, the walking. He spends most of his time on the field just straight up strolling like a retiree. Head down, little choppy steps, 15 feet one way, 15 feet the other. You half expect him to start scattering bird seed for pigeons. Defenders follow him around suspiciously, matching his pace like prison guards. As his teammates pass the ball among them, Messi throws little glances around the field. Clearly he is scheming, but he is in no hurry. He looks like a bank robber an hour before a heist, trying his best to seem inconspicuous. As soon as the ball arrives, Messi is fully Messi. His feet move like a drum roll, like hummingbird wings, like a chef dicing an onion. Against Austria, after his penalty miss, Messi pitter-pattered around, creating chances for himself and others. Finally, in the 38th minute, it happened. Argentina's forwards went racing ahead. The ball pinged out wide, and then back to the center. A teammate cleverly let it pass through his legs, because there, behind him, inevitably was Messi. He wielded his holy left foot, turned the ball into a missile, and this time he did not miss. It curled waist high past the goalie and into the back of the net. This was exactly the right goal, elegant and strong. At the end of the game, as a sort of bonus track, Messi added another in extra time, an 11 out of 10 degree of difficulty goal that he created somehow out of nothing, the way a prophet might make water spring from a rock. The stadium erupted in the kind of incoherent, body-waggling, head-shaking joy that happens very rarely when reality outperforms itself. In recent days, the World Cup has entered its final phase, the cold brutality of the knockout rounds. Every country's hopes and dreams are being fed very publicly into a meat grinder of pure math. This week, 32 teams are being crunched down to 16. Next week, they will be pulverized to 8, and then 4, and then 2, and then, tragically, triumphantly, 1. Last week in Dallas, however, we were still basking in the easy fun of the group stage. 48 teams, 16 stadiums, 3 host countries. Everything seemed possible. It was one big carnival of international joy. On Messi's off days, I traveled all over the city to watch matches with other fans. One night, I ended up pressed against a wall at a dance club, watching Colombians balance tequila bottles on their heads to celebrate a victory over the Democratic Republic of Congo. The next night, I went to Oak Cliff, a historic hub of Dallas's Mexican-American community, to watch Mexico take on the Czech Republic. There was a block party on Jefferson Boulevard, low-riders bouncing, meat sizzling on sidewalk grills, people wearing huge Aztec headdresses. The Texas Theater was showing the game on its big screen. Fans sat in plush red seats, wearing Mexico jersey, waving Mexican flags, screaming and chanting, "Mexico!" Midway through the game, I learned a spooky piece of Dallas trivia. This was the theater where Lee Harvey Oswald hid out after shooting Kennedy. They still have a movie poster signed by the arresting officer. I walked over to the spot where he was arrested. As soon as I stood there, Mexico scored. The next night, I watched Japan play Sweden in a scrappy 1-1 draw. After the match across from Dallas Stadium, I popped into a Walmart. The store was absolutely stuffed with Japanese fans, still in full regalia. Face paint, flags, wigs, headbands. I watched them steer shopping carts past multiple images of Lionel Messi. Messi smiling down beatifically from a display of Lay's potato chips. Messi standing proudly in a statue form on top of a huge pile of Michelob Ultra. I watched a man in a Japan jersey wearing a giant green foam cowboy hat spending a very long time choosing a bar of chocolate. It was one of the strangest, funniest, most uplifting scenes I have ever stumbled into. A week later, I am still smiling about it. I needed all this. In my everyday life, I can be cynical and depressed and pessimistic and angry. But in Dallas, again and again, I found myself lifted up on waves of joy. Everywhere I went, the wide open Texas spaces were stuffed with surreal crowds of foreigners advertising their foreignness, reveling in it, laughing about it, bonding over it. When I checked into the hotel, a whole United Nations of fans was lounging together in the lobby, watching a match. In the hallways, fathers played soccer with their kids, and partying Argentines day after day kept taking over the pool. After joy comes the Hunger Games. We are solidly in the knockout stage now. One by one, teams are being eliminated. Goodbye, Ecuador. Goodbye, Senegal. Goodbye, beloved Japan. The waves of joy are settling down. At the moment, Messi is still here. Argentina plays Cape Verde on Friday, a game it should survive. But it is likely that eventually even Messi will lose. And what will we do when Messi is gone? In Dallas, at the end of the week, we got a little taste of it. It was June 27th, the day of Argentina's final match of the group stage. Nothing was at stake. Argentina had already clinched the group. Jordan, its opponent, had been eliminated from advancing. So Messi did not start. The crowd roared nevertheless when the arena's big screen showed him emerging from the bus. It roared again when he stepped onto the field to warm up. Then, before kickoff, he sat down. In Messi's absence, the other players played. It wasn't their fault, but the shape of the game felt wrong. Watching other people walk around is nothing

Like all 21st century boys who played soccer, he loved Messi. We watched Messi highlights together and took turns playing as Messi in video games. In our backyard, we ran around pretending to be Messi. For a while, I coached my son's soccer team, badly, and it crossed my mind that maybe there was a non-zero chance that my son could be the next Messi. LOL, no. My point is that these memories, the urgency of them, are stored up like a battery in the existence of Lionel Messi. And so, when that man suddenly goes away, when he is no longer current and public and playing, then where do all those memories go? What are they attached to? Against Jordan, early in the second half, the crowd exploded. Argentina's bench players, including Messi, had started jogging on the sideline. Finally, at the 60-minute mark, Messi subbed into the game. He didn't look sharp. He dribbled into crowds and misplaced passes. Maybe, for once, it wasn't his night. Which is fine. That's allowed. But Messi wouldn't allow it. 20 minutes into his shift, he drew a foul and stepped up to take the free kick. The defense formed a wall in front of him, but they left a little gap. And so Messi tucked the ball through like a coin through a slot. Goal! Up in the stands, the infinite Messis erupted, and the vibration of joy spread instantaneously from the arena across the street. And I realized that Messi will never be gone. In his decades of pitter-patter steps, he has vibrated himself way too deep into the collective unconscious. After Messi's heroics, after his final game in Dallas, I found myself back at the hotel in the middle of the night in an elevator full of Messis. One of them noticed my press badge. "Do you work for FIFA?" he asked. "No," I said. "I'm writing an article." "Can you put us in it?" he said. And I said I would try. The author, Sam Anderson, is a staff writer for the New York Times Magazine. For this 4th of July holiday, the next story is there a founding story that can unify left and right? There has never been agreement over the meaning of America's creation 250 years ago. Maybe there shouldn't be. By Jia Lin Yang. In the 50 years since America last celebrated its birth in a big way, historians have unearthed troves of myth-puncturing facts about the men who founded this country and their era. Thomas Jefferson and George Washington are known to us more fully as slaveholders, not just statesmen. The fathers have received unvarnished psychological portraits with titles like First Among Men, George Washington, and the Myth of American Masculinity. The dispossession of American Indians is no longer a footnote but a central theme in revolution scholarship. Even the losers from this time have received rich historic renderings. The long-erased American loyalists, who became refugees after the war, as well as British leaders, who never really matched their buffoonish portrayals. You are listening to articles from the New York Times Sunday Magazine on Chris Radio. With greater knowledge has come a greater fracturing. Americans who grew up hearing the canonical story starring a handful of leading actors now must contend with a larger cast, with blemished heroes, with a growing list of claimants to their rightful place in the country's origin story. The idea of celebrating such a troubled and complex era is enough to make Americans wince. Meanwhile, conservatives argue that a necessary form of nationalism has been sacrificed at the altar of ideologically driven scholarship. Governor Ron DeSantis of Florida has used the occasion of the 250th to place statues of American figures like Washington, Jefferson, and Madison across his state, attempting to reverse the tide in which men of history are more likely to be removed from pedestals than placed upon them. With so many prisms through which to see the past, is there a story about the founding that can still be unifying? This tension over how to narrate the country's origin has existed since its earliest days. As soon as the central figures of the revolution died,

0: many Americans began regarding them as demigods whose singular gifts had created a new nation. That picture did not remain simple for long. By the middle of the 19th century, people had produced alternate histories on the Revolutionary era contributions of African Americans and women. Since then, generations of Americans have sparred over the truth and meaning of their country's founding, all while revering its central figures and documents. The historian Pauline Mayer once memorably called the Declaration of Independence American scripture because Americans treated it with the sanctity of a biblical text. And, much like scripture, it's a story that generates endless meaning. This was perhaps inevitable for a nation like ours, which began its journey without the markers that often define a people. There was no official faith. Multiple Christian groups jostled for primacy. There was no unique language. There was no divinely chosen family or hereditary aristocracy. There was not even a settled geographic territory to mark where the country began and ended. The founding is the well to which Americans inevitably return as they try to give their polity meaning. To talk about mythologizing the Revolution is not to tell exaggerated stories, says Michael D. Haddam, author of The Memory of 76, The Revolution in American History. It is to tell the story of the Revolution specifically for the purpose of explaining how the United States came to be and defining its core principles, he says. And 250 years is long enough for even the myths to produce their own history. Americans of every political persuasion have debated and reshaped the ideals of their country's creation story. They have lived and died for them. Can they ever make peace over them? A fairy tale unravels. The work of history has not always been so concerned with the vetting of facts. In fact, until the 19th century, history was considered a form of literature. It was the telling of stories from the past, out of which a group of people could draw meaning, morality plays to form our characters and our national spirit. After the founding, the former colonists had no stories binding them together. They needed to find them, and quickly. In 1800, soon after George Washington died, a traveling Bible salesman named Mason Locke Weems wrote an adoring biography of his political idol that became an instant sensation. Called The Life of George Washington, the book was aimed at children so that, quote, every youth may become a Washington, unquote. The work, expanded over a number of editions, was essentially a book of fairy tales. Weems invented a story of Washington as a child chopping down a cherry tree, before later admitting to his father that he could not tell a lie. For many Americans, the book turned into a religiously ambiguous Washington, as Haddam writes, into a more palatable national hero. Like other tales of the founder's glory, the stories about Washington spread because they gathered the country under a single ideal of virtuous citizenship. After 8 years of violence and turmoil during the Revolutionary War, myth-making was a balm. This is a way of having Americans more or less forget all the trauma of that immediate past to look ahead towards the future, said Patrick Griffin, a professor of early American history at the University of Notre Dame. A period of widespread Christian revival in the 19th century brought even more vigorous attempts to breathe myth into the country's history. Beginning in 1834, and for the next 40 years, George Bancroft, the most popular historian of his time, released a 10-volume totem called History of the United States. It held that America was divinely chosen to realize God's kingdom on earth. For Bancroft, the work of a historian was lofty, because it could show the hand of God through human events. This became a moral blueprint for some of the century's most significant social movements, in particular the abolitionists. Frederick Douglass blasted his country in speeches across the country for falling short of its own statement of divine purpose that, quote, all men are created equal, unquote. Scholars would later establish that the Declaration's writers were perhaps not quite so bold in their intent. But there was no point in leaving the document trapped in amber. The founding had to be turned into a powerful myth so that it could be used towards a righteous end. The justness of the cause, however, is never a given. Those who defended slavery embraced the founders at least as fiercely as their opponents. The Confederacy placed an image of Washington at the center of its seal, and Jefferson Davis intentionally chose Washington's birthday as the date for his 1862 inauguration as President of the Rebellion. By the late 19th century, history looked more like the modern practice we recognize today, more science than literature. Any story about a country's past now required a certain rigor around facts. There had to be evidence, carefully documented and able to withstand testing. There was also no telling where these inquiries would lead. It did not take long for the myth-busting to begin. In 1913, Charles Beard, a professor at Columbia University, wrote a book that dared to question the motives of the country's founders. In An Economic Interpretation of the Constitution of the United States, Beard argued that the founders, far from being altruistic souls, were in fact elites who waged revolution to protect their material interests. But even in this moment, Americans did not turn cynical about the future of their national project. Instead, the progressive movement, disturbed by a concentration of elite power, used this new account to bolster their view that the common people of America had been ignored for far too long. For the left, Beard's history wasn't cause for disillusionment. It only served as further proof that their cause was just. Still, Beard's history created an uproar among conservatives who could sense that the country's grip on the most patriotic version of its history was slipping. In 1916, Warren G. Harding, then a senator from Ohio, coined the phrase Founding Fathers, inaugurating an extended period of resistance on the right to history that smudged the country's reputation. The two sides were now set in our modern dialectic over national founding, one focused on removing shibboleths, the other on shoring them up. This defensiveness reached a peak during the Cold War, when textbooks presented America as a paragon. In an ideological war against the dictatorial Soviet Union, conservatives began to draw a new story out of the founding that the documents were focused on personal liberty, more than equality. And they argued that any American history that revealed too many flaws would only provide intellectual ammunition to the enemy. Even some historians argued that their profession had a moral duty that superseded the search for new facts. Total war, whether it be hot or cold, enlists everyone and calls upon everyone to assume his part, said the historian Conyer Reed in 1949 at the annual dinner of the American Historical Association. The historian is no freer from this obligation than the physicist. Further comparing historians to scientists, he added, we must realize that not everything which takes place in the laboratory is appropriate for broadcasting at the street corners. There would be no keeping a lid on the truth, though. In the 1960s and 1970s, an explosion in scholarship and activism on behalf of women and minorities upended the nation's founding myths. Whatever had upset the country about Beard scholarship paled in comparison to what came later. The founders were not saints, but slaveholders. A new approach, called social history, invited into the national story figures who had previously been excluded: women, American Indians, the poor. The list of original American sins was only growing. As the country spent these years planning its bicentennial celebration, organizers faced the challenge of telling a story that by now had splintered. The country was also in a state of total unrest, with protests over Vietnam and racial inequality, the Watergate scandal, a presidential resignation. An official government commission tasked with running the bicentennial was accused of partisanship. Still, many Americans kept interpreting the founding in ways that lent their causes the greatest meaning and legitimacy. Evangelical Christians, upset over developments like Roe v. Wade, used the bicentennial to revive a vision of America as God's uniquely chosen nation. In 1977, a popular history called The Light and the Glory by two evangelical writers warned that America was falling short of the founders' supposed Christian vision. God's call on this country, they wrote, has never been revoked. Liberal activists began alternative bicentennial groups to highlight the shortcomings of the country and argue for reforms that might rectify them, such as greater federal funding for American Indian tribes. The activists viewed their efforts as ultimately patriotic. As one major group put it, they were trying to revive, quote, a mass revolutionary consciousness in tune with the revolutionary legacy of 1776, unquote. Another group demanded a greater place for Black Americans in the telling of the country's history in order to reveal their connection to the spirit of the Revolution. By the 1980s, though, and the rise of Ronald Reagan, the right had cemented a Cold War-era national story of personal liberty and limited government, rooted in the founding itself. The more liberals insisted on telling the truth about America, the more conservatives insisted on its exceptionalism. The two sides only hardened as the right argued that critique implied a lack of patriotism. In a way, President Barack Obama offered a truce when he rose to power by reviving an idea from Douglas that the country was imperfect yet redeemable. Obama's account allowed for America's fallibility without succumbing to cynicism. The Constitution, he said in a 2008 speech, was both, quote, stained by this nation's original sin of slavery, unquote, and the source for our notion of, quote, a union that could be and should be perfected over time, unquote. Still, for decades now, patriotism has coded more conservative than liberal. Since the early 2000s, Republicans report greater pride in being American compared to Democrats. President Trump frequently makes a show of hugging and kissing the flag. Central to the identity of the GOP is that its greater reverence for the founding also makes it more rightful heir. A common story. This year's celebration of the founding appears to be even more troubled than the last 50 years ago. The opening event this week was a campaign-style rally for Trump, blurring the lines between patriotism and idolatry of the president. This anniversary, there is little appetite to educate the country about any of the more recent scholarship on the founding. Instead, the administration has taken steps to subtract politically disfavored messages. Last year, Trump signed an executive order called Restoring Truth and Sanity to American History, in which the Smithsonian was banned from putting on programs that, quote, degrade shared American values, unquote, or, quote, divide Americans based on race, unquote. Unlike the bicentennial, though, the left has not organized a plethora of competing groups to argue against the right's interpretation of history. This suggests an instinct to simply forfeit the entire era to the other side, since the moral conflicts are too fraught. Like much of our politics these days, neither side appears interested in the art or even possibility of persuasion. Yet persuasion may not even be the right goal, some historians argue. They say the country needs to recover its tradition of debating the core ideals presented in the founding. Disagreement is inevitable, even desirable. Let interests clash and argument prosper, as the historian Mayer put it in her 1997 book, American Scripture, even as she stripped back some of the country's magical thinking about the founding. Mayer did not view her work as settling any of the most important questions. The very contest over America's founding is a sign that the project is working. It is the absence of disagreement that we should fear the most. The historian Haddam says there's a reason that the memory of the Revolution has not united all Americans. How could it possibly do that, he said. Think of the political circumstances that you would need to create in which all Americans agree on what the Revolution meant. That would be terrifying. That would be Stalinist circumstances. We are too large and too diverse a nation to ever agree on what the Revolution means. That is a good thing. In a way, the modern standard of studying the past, in which legends are waiting to be busted, has become so dominant that Americans have lost practice in the much older tradition of drawing a collective identity from their history. In a 1960 book of essays called Truth and Opinion, the British historian C.V. Wedgwood warned, "History dispassionately recorded nearly always sounds harsh and cynical." She added, "Telling it without comment is inevitably to underline its worst features: the defeat of the weak by the strong, the degeneration of ideals, the corruption of institutions, the triumph of intelligent self-interest. An account of the past that withholds the possibility of meaning is not only uninterested in the future, it invites the listener to abandon all hope of it. That is why history alone cannot tell a society what to do next. Even the promise that it can help humanity avoid repeating its worst mistakes is dubious. Look at our wars. What it can spark, though, is moral imagination. When previous generations of Americans faced their own crisis, they looked to the origin of the nation for inspiration. They discovered new ideas of freedom, liberty, and equality that suited their own times and needs. They reinvented their country. What they found was not a single story, but a single conversation across time about a common inheritance. The facts will always matter, but the search for a country's purpose is a different undertaking, and it is not one upon which anyone can lay absolute claim. Wherever there are people debating the meaning of the founding, what is old has already passed away. A new nation is coming into view." The author, Jia Lin Yang, gives a note to readers. She says, "I began this piece wanting to explore why this 250th anniversary felt a bit strange to me. One side doesn't seem to want to hear facts that challenge mythology. The other seems unsure whether to engage with the founding period at all, given the considerable moral freight. I read several books on how we have remembered and mythologized the founding. I also read several reflections on the practice of history itself, its purposes, its ethical commitments. I also came to this as someone who wrote a book of history myself. That too forced me to confront the why behind the practice of history. I would love to hear from you all. How were you taught in school to remember the founding? What does it mean to you now?" You are listening to articles from the New York Times Sunday Magazine on Chris Radio. Jia Lin Yang is a New York Times journalist writing explanatory pieces about the ideas underlying the news. Her book is One Mighty and Irresistible Tide: The Epic Struggle Over American Immigration, 1924 to 1965. For the 250th anniversary, the Times Magazine asked leading historians to profile founding-era Americans whose role in the drama have been often overlooked. We'll hear one of those now. The Itinerant Preacher Who Helped Secure the Separation of Church and State, by Marjorie Kars. The robust, if perpetually contested, religious freedom that Americans enjoys today is one of the most important legacies of our founding. Thomas Jefferson and other revolutionaries like James Madison fought to separate the church from the state. As men of the Enlightenment, they were skeptical of dogma and prized the human mind's capacity to reason. But they confined their trust to the reason of wealthy, educated men. Leland, too, believed in reason, but he drew that belief from a major tenet of the Reformation, that ordinary men and women had the capacity to interpret God's will for themselves. Self-taught and rough-edged, John Leland traveled constantly, giving thousands of sermons and baptizing more than 1,500 people over the course of his life. By his own calculations, he logged enough miles to circle the globe 4 times. Born into a congregational family in central Massachusetts in 1754, Leland had only a basic education, but he read voraciously. He was deeply moved by a series of evangelical revivals then sweeping through the colonies, known as the Great Awakening, which in turn reanimated a core notion of the Reformation, that individual conscience, illuminated by God and Scripture, is the ultimate authority in matters of faith. As explained by the likes of popular revivalist preachers like George Whitefield, those who sincerely accounted and repented their sins would experience conversion and be reborn. Thereafter, God's Spirit entered the body, offering not only the promise of salvation, but also a measure of divine guidance, or new light. This growing New Lights movement spoke especially to those outside the colonial gentry, like Leland, who saw little need for clergy or other authorities to tell them how to relate to God. The more radical among them felt emboldened to raise questions about established authority that went beyond matters of faith and into the realm of politics. Baptists, in particular, insisted on congregational autonomy, and fiercely protective of individual conscience, strongly opposed any state establishment of religion. Leland studied the Bible closely and concluded that infant baptism was not only wrong, but tyrannical, because it bound children to the church without their consent. When he was 20, he joined the Separate Baptists, who reserved baptism only for converted believers. Like many other self-educated converts, he almost immediately set out as an itinerant preacher on an 8-month sojourn through Virginia. It was there, working hundreds of miles to the south as an eager volunteer for Christ, that he had the experiences that solidified for him the importance of religious liberty. Leland first arrived in Virginia in 1775, as independence seemed increasingly inevitable and people were debating the meaning of liberty and the role of ordinary people in government. As he made his way across the state on horseback or foot, word began to spread about the genial and charismatic speaker. New Light preachers were known for using everyday language to connect with their audiences, and Leland was also renowned for his humor. New Lights met on an egalitarian footing, addressing one another as brother and sister, washing one another's feet, and exchanging the kiss of charity. They denounced wealth and pride and rejected popular pastimes like horse racing, cockfighting, and dancing. Rather than spend Sunday mornings sitting in pews arranged by social importance, awakened Protestants attended noisy, emotional gatherings on any day of the week, often outdoors. Their ministers did not read scholarly sermons on intricate doctrine, but preached from the heart extemporaneously. Roughly 40% of Virginia's population was enslaved, and many worshipped Allah or their own deities. White settlers from New England and the Mid-Atlantic had also been moving to the Virginia backcountry for decades, and many of them, carrying the religious fervor of the Great Awakening, were eager to hear from New Light ministers. Standing on tobacco barrels or crude stages near courthouses, crossroads, and ferry landings, itinerants like Leland attracted large crowds of supporters and curious onlookers. Across the colonies, enemies of the Great Awakening harassed dissenters with legal penalties and mob violence. Nowhere was persecution more intense than in Virginia. On his preaching tours, Leland would have heard stories about the violence from earlier years and seen firsthand that much of it continued. Opponents frequently harassed or even attacked the preachers and their listeners. The hostility toward new lights came not from London, which had granted colonists the limited protections of the Act of Toleration. Rather, it was Virginia's gentry, the grandees of the established Anglican Church, who used their control of the county courts and the House of Burgesses to contain the evangelical challenge. Most political offices were open only to members of the Church of England, and residents faced fines for failing to attend Anglican services. Dissenters, like everyone else, had to pay vestry taxes for the salaries of Anglican ministers, even as their own ministers and meeting houses were subject to costly licenses. Only Anglican ministers could legally marry people. This was no kind of freedom. Leland and many Virginia Baptists increasingly came to see the Patriot cause as much a battle for freedom from establishment religion as it was freedom from the crown. The question of religious freedom came to a head the following year, in 1776. Most of the 13 colonies had established churches. How would any union of states address these establishments? Would they embrace religious freedom in the face of revolution? And what would that religious freedom look like? As states formed new governments, they took divergent paths. Some, like New York, did away with a state-supported church. A few others retained an established church, but allowed people to designate which domination to support with their taxes. Some declined to establish a particular denomination, but nonetheless supported a small core of Protestant churches with public money, or required religious tests for office. In Virginia, the campaign for religious freedom proved especially intense and consequential. The state adopted a Declaration of Rights to guide its government, which included language declaring, quote, all men are equally entitled to the free exercise of religion, unquote, but remained silent on the status of the Anglican Church, which continued to draw on taxpayer funds. It quickly became clear that most members of the new Virginia Assembly interpreted the language as guaranteeing only tolerance within the established order. For reformers, this was not nearly enough. The liberty I contend for is more than toleration, Leland would later write. The very idea of toleration is despicable. It supposes that some have a preeminence above the rest, to grant indulgence whereas all should be equally free, Jews, Turks, pagans, and Christians. The need for military recruits to fight in the War of Independence forced Virginia's reluctant lawmakers to accommodate evangelicals who explicitly linked their support for the cause of liberty and their willingness to fight to ending what some Baptist preachers called ecclesiastical tyranny. The evangelicals flooded the assembly with petitions calling for the disestablishment of the official church. One Baptist-led petition drew an astounding 10,000 signatures spread across 125 pages and stitched together into one continuous roll. This, along with pressure by legislative allies like Jefferson and Madison, got them some concessions. The assembly repealed taxes that paid Anglican ministers and allowed ministers from other denominations to marry people. But convinced that religion was key to social order, it voted down complete disestablishment and full religious freedom. The victory of Yorktown, Virginia, in October 1781 ended the war, but the battle over religious establishment continued. By 1784, the Virginia Assembly had revived a bill for a general tax to fund Anglican ministers, who were now called Episcopalians after severing their ties with the Church of England. Taxpayers would be forced to pay church taxes, but could choose their own denomination. While many dissenters agreed to that compromise, Leland and his fellow radical Baptists rejected any state involvement in religion. Liberty of conscience was inalienable in Leland's view, so the legitimate powers of government extend only to punish men for working ill to their neighbors and no way affect the rights of conscience, he wrote. Convinced that any preacher paid by the government turned from a gospel ambassador into a minister of state, Leland helped lead a successful Baptist petition drive that doomed the legislation. Instead, in 1786, Virginia passed Jefferson's Bill for Establishing Religious Freedom, a direct precursor to the First Amendment, and one of the three achievements, along with writing the Declaration of Independence and establishing the University of Virginia, that Jefferson saw fit to have memorialized on his tombstone. One historian called it the mother of all church-state separation statutes. The act decreed that people could not be compelled to attend or support a church against their will, and it asserted freedom of religion as a natural right. What Leland and his fellow Baptists had fought for in Virginia since before the Revolution had finally come to pass. Virginia had embraced religious freedom, but Leland's work was by no means finished. In 1787, the Constitutional Convention, meeting in Philadelphia to revise the Articles of Confederation, instead produced an entirely new system of government. The new Constitution had to be ratified by 9 of the 13 states to become law. Supporters and opponents, known as Federalists and Anti-Federalists, squared off. Leland was against the proposed Constitution, largely on the basis that religious liberty was not sufficiently secured. While the Constitution, unlike many state charters, imposed no religious test for office, it also did not explicitly forbid a religious establishment. It was very dangerous, Leland warned, to leave religious liberty up to the mildness of administration, rather than building a constitutional defense. Doubtful that state bills of rights could compensate for the Constitution's silence on fundamental liberties, he joined the calls for a federal bill of rights. Leland had by then developed a large following, and his views were influential in Virginia, where Baptists constituted a formidable voting bloc. When Madison, a Federalist, decided in early 1788 to run for election to Virginia's ratifying convention, he courted Leland at the urging of his political advisors, who warned him that Leland, having much weight with the people, was against the new Constitution. They urged Madison to meet with him. He most likely did, and it is equally likely that he assured Leland he would protect religious freedom. With Leland's support, Madison was elected to represent Virginia at the convention. His vote contributed to the narrow margin that made Virginia the 10th, and by far the largest and most influential, state to ratify the Constitution. The following February, in 1789, Madison sought election to the first session of Congress, charged with putting the new Constitution into effect. To allay Baptist fears over religious liberty, Madison pledged to introduce a Bill of Rights. Once again, Leland helped swing the election in Madison's favor, though he was modest in his warm letter of congratulations. "If my undertaking in the cause conduced nothing else towards it," he wrote, "it certainly gave Mr. Madison one vote." In Congress, Madison dutifully pressed for a Bill of Rights. His 20 proposals became 12 amendments, 10 of which the states ratified. Virginia cast the decisive vote in December 1791. Added to the end of the Constitution, they became the Bill of Rights, limiting the powers of the federal government and guaranteeing individual civil and procedural rights. The First Amendment stipulated that, quote, "Congress shall make no law respecting the establishment of religion or prohibiting the free exercise thereof," unquote. Leland reportedly wrote Madison that the Baptists were, quote, "entirely satisfied," unquote. Leland continued his work for years, but even as other evangelicals began to enter the establishment, he remained an outsider. In 1792, he moved his family to the small town of Cheshire in western Massachusetts, where he continued to argue for the complete disestablishment of the church at the state level. In 1802, Jefferson wrote to the Danbury Baptist Association that the First Amendment built a wall of separation between church and state. For Leland, the problem was not merely favoritism among Christian sects. It was the very notion of a Christian commonwealth, a notion that in his view should be exploded. Echoing the language of Jefferson's statute, Leland proclaimed that all should be free to worship, quote, either one God, three gods, no gods, or 20 gods, unquote. Leland died in 1841 at 86, 8 years after Massachusetts, the last holdout among the states with official churches, disestablished the Congregationalists. Like his hero Thomas Jefferson, Leland composed his own epitaph, and like Jefferson, he noted his fight for religious liberty, commemorating his 67-year, quote, labor to promote piety and vindicate the civil and religious rights of all men, unquote. The author Marjorie Carrs is a senior scholar at MIT. That's all the time we have for articles from this week's New York Times Sunday Magazine. For Chris Radio, this has been your reader, Barbara Merle. 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
1: Plenty of people around the Chicago Lighthouse have known about the extraordinary achievements and qualities of Tim Paul, who, in addition to working as an agent in the University of Illinois Health Contact Center, has run in more than 20 marathons. He water and snow skis, sings in his local choir, and plays the flute, amongst many other things. In early April, the world got its first chance to meet this Renaissance man through a new documentary called I'm Only Blind. Tim was greeted with a standing ovation and the Audience Choice Award for Best Documentary at the 25th Annual International Beverly Hills Film Festival. With more than 55,000 attendees, this event is considered amongst the most exclusive film festivals in the world. The documentary was written and directed by Camelia Alexan, a Chicago-based filmmaker who's worked on more than 45 projects. For Tim, the appeal of being featured in this film was having the opportunity to demonstrate that nothing is truly impossible if you're determined enough to achieve it. Alexan and her producing partners continue to submit the film to festivals around the world and are hoping to set up further screenings in Chicago in the future. 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
4: Hello, welcome to Cincinnati Association for the Blind Radio Reading Services. My name is David Ness, and for the next 1 hour, we will be reading the front section of the Washington Post for today, which is Monday, July 20. Here's the first article, entitled U.S. Teeters on All-Out War with Iran After More Troops Are Killed. A service member was killed in action in Iraq and another set of unidentified remains was found at the site of an Iranian missile attack in Jordan, U.S. Central Command said. The United States and Iran moved closer to all-out war over the weekend as the exchange of attacks on civilian and military structures continued to escalate, and with at least three and possibly four U.S. service members killed since combat resumed a week ago. On Monday morning, the Kuwaiti military said it was responding to drone attacks from Iran after President Donald Trump said Sunday night that U.S. Central Command launched another wave of attacks against Iran in retribution for the deaths of two service members during a strike on a military base in Jordan on Friday. We hit them very hard again tonight, and we did that in honor of the great patriots who were killed, he told reporters after landing at Joint Base Andrews following the World Cup final on Sunday. That new wave of U.S. strikes, which ended around 10 p.m. Eastern Time, targeted Iranian military command centers, air defense and coastal surveillance sites, maritime capabilities, missile and drone launch sites, and communication networks to further diminish Iran's ability to attack commercial vessels and civilian mariners transiting the Strait of Hormuz, Central Command said in a statement overnight. CENTCOM also said Sunday another set of unidentified remains had been found at the base in Jordan. Separately, it reported that a U.S. service member in northern Iraq was killed in action Saturday during a controlled detonation of unexploded ordnance from a downed Iranian drone. Earlier, Trump called the initial two U.S. deaths, which occurred at the war moved through its fifth month, as a very sad thing. He told News Nation in what the outlet said Sunday was a brief telephone call that he couldn't care less about Iran's announcement that it would no longer abide by the bilateral memorandum of understanding reached a month ago. The U.S. is planning for a wider war, said one U.S. official familiar with internal administration discussions, adding that the Pentagon was increasing the number of military aircraft in the region. But the official, speaking on the condition of anonymity because they were not authorized to talk to the media, cautioned that the expansion of U.S. operations will be limited by dwindling stockpiles of air defense and long-range munitions and constraints on the ability to surge more troops and aircraft into the area because of battle damage. We do not have enough to safely sustain operations, and I don't think the White House is aware of that, the official said. Military experts have said that in addition to the toll taken on U.S. equipment and munition stocks, the U.S. is unprepared for possible ground operations inside Iran that Trump last week refused to rule out. I think it would be a mistake to put ground forces anywhere in islands in the Strait or on shore, said Seth Jones, who heads the Defense and Security Department at the Washington-based Center for Strategic and International Studies. I don't think U.S. forces are prepared for standoff strikes from Iranians. It was the eighth straight day of bombing since the negotiated ceasefire collapsed with a hailstorm of retaliatory attacks after Iran attacked commercial vessels transiting the Strait of Hormuz in what it said was a violation of the MOU. CENTCOM, which oversees operations in the region, said its overnight Saturday strikes had successfully hit Iranian military coastal surveillance and air defense facilities, maritime capabilities, and missile and drone storage sites. It said they also targeted Islamic Revolutionary Guard Corps, IRGC, forces that hit U.S. troops in Jordan. Iran said U.S. forces had also attacked a nuclear power plant under construction in the country's southwest. But the Trump administration made little comment during the day, Sunday. Energy Secretary Chris Wright, in an appearance on ABC's This Week, said the U.S. mission to degrade Iran's ability to terrorize the world would go on till the mission is done. The U.S. official who spoke on the condition of anonymity said U.S. strikes on bridges and rail lines around Bandar Abbas near the Strait of Hormuz last week were viewed by Iran as an escalation and generated a wider response. They had less concern about inflicting mass casualties on the United States, the official said. On Sunday, Kuwaiti authorities said Iran had attacked a power and water plant there for the second day in a row. Iran said it had launched drone strikes against U.S. military positions in Kuwait. Jordan said it had intercepted three Iranian missiles targeting the kingdom amid reports the port and airport in the southern city of Aqaba near the Israeli city of Eilat were under attack. The Jordanian government denied a report by the U.S. Embassy in Amman that the Aqaba airport had been evacuated. Iran also said two unidentified vessels had met with an unspecified accident while trying to transit an unsafe route through the strait, presumably the U.S.-protected southern passage along the coast of Oman that Iran has said it will not allow. Trump has said the radicals in Tehran have fractured the Iranian government, although some internal assessments there have indicated that the war has begun to solidify support for a harder line. Secretary of State Marco Rubio, speaking to reporters at Joint Base Andrews before departing for the Philippines, said the U.S. always remains open to diplomatic solution. But, Rubio said, it is growing apparent that even within their own system there is a growing split. Echoing a Saturday statement attributed to Ayatollah Mojtaba Khamenei, Parliamentary Speaker Mohammed Bagheer Khalibaf said in a social media post that sacred unity is not merely a moral or social recommendation, it is a necessary condition for victory in the struggle against the enemy. The administration has considered Khalibaf, Iran's chief negotiator in earlier talks with the U.S., one of the more pragmatic Iranian leaders. Wright defended Trump's original statement that the war, which began with U.S. and Israeli strikes on February 28, would last 4 to 6 weeks till Iran capitulated. Fighting was paused under the MOU, he said, to try to get an agreement with the Iranian people to allow oil to flow without them attacking. Wright said public data indicating the flow of oil through the Strait of Hormuz has come to a near stop was incorrect. The U.S., which has reimposed its naval blockade on all shipping entering and leaving Iranian ports and said it will protect other ships traveling through the strait along the southern corridor, is assuring that oil and gas and other products can flow with or without Iranian cooperation, he said, adding that an average of 7 million barrels a day of oil has successfully navigated that route over the past week. Comparing today's U.S. gas prices to the high they reached 4 years ago during COVID-19 pandemic, Wright said, they are now $1 a gallon cheaper than under the Biden administration. But prices, which increased rapidly after the start of the war before falling during and immediately after the MOU negotiations, have risen rapidly over the past week and are averaging about $4 a gallon. I don't know what gas station the secretary is going to, but before the war, the average price of gasoline in Virginia was $2.81, said Senator Mark Warner, Democrat of Virginia, who followed Wright on This Week. I see no path in the short term how the strait is going to be settled, said Warner, the ranking Democrat on the Senate Intelligence Committee. This war of choice has been a disaster. It's been a disaster militarily. It's been a disaster in terms of how we have viewed around the world. The recent U.S. troop deaths have revived questions about the safety of American forces at bases in the Middle East. A soldier who had previously deployed to Jordan's Muwafaq Salty Air Base, where the two U.S. service members were killed, said many of the buildings there are containerized or metal buildings and tents and are not able to withstand rocket, mortar, or drone attacks. But even the military's newer construction at some bases in the region where they're hardened with layers of thick walls cannot protect against a direct hit from a ballistic missile, said the soldier who spoke on the condition of anonymity out of fear of retaliation. In early March, during an intense exchange of missile strikes between the U.S. and Iran, a direct hit on hardened barracks at Camp Arif Jan, a U.S. Army facility in Kuwait, broke through the layers of protection, destroying about half the structure, the soldier said. Similar heavy destruction has occurred at U.S. military facilities across the region, he said. We're getting beat up across the board, the soldier said. The fatal attack Friday in Jordan was at least the second time in a week that Iran had successfully targeted that installation. A strike about a day earlier injured about 20 service members, Some of them suffered shrapnel wounds, the U.S. officials said. In addition to the total of 17 and possibly 18 U.S. service members killed in the military operations against Iran, more than 430 have been injured. In the past week, Jordan has been a repeat target, and at least two other significant attacks have occurred there, one targeting King Faisal Air Base and another striking Prince Hassan Air Base. The first injured several service members, while the latter damaged Black Hawk helicopters, the officials said. Spokespeople at the Pentagon and CENTCOM declined to comment on the earlier attacks. The Pentagon has not held a news briefing about operations against Iran since May 5th. Next article. Out of Europe, Andy Burnham prepares to lead Britain and face Trump. The incoming prime minister takes office Monday with little foreign policy background and daunting global challenges to confront. Dateline London. Andy Burnham, till lately the mayor of Greater Manchester, takes office as Britain's prime minister Monday with little foreign policy experience beyond trade missions to China and a soft spot for music festivals in Texas. Yet he faces daunting international challenges, a risk management list that includes the Middle East, China, Russia, and President Donald Trump. Burnham, who will replace Keir Starmer in Britain's top job as the ruling Labour Party scrambles to shore up its sagging popularity, has for weeks been considering his foreign policy team and briefing up on the most explosive hotspots. And while bracing for dealings with Trump might not quite be akin to prepping for the next pandemic, the mercurial Oval Office holder does require planning and strategy and contingencies that would have been unthinkable for previous administrations. Trump is obviously an ally and not a security threat, said a Labour Party official who spoke on the condition of anonymity to discuss sensitive details. But the combination of his unpredictability and his power means he is absolutely an issue that has to be prepared for in a way that other presidents were not. They are certainly thinking about it already, the official said. It is an area where you may see some differences to Keir. Nearly every U.S. allied government has had to wrestle with the same question. How much of your leader's dignity does the White House relationship demand? Across countries, the foreign policy establishment's answer tends toward pride-swallowing pragmatism. Compliments over confrontations manage the presidential ego rather than provoke it. Starmer, who had been in office for only 6 months when Trump was inaugurated for the second time, bet on flattery. An on-camera invitation to a state visit, a fixed smile, all criticisms muted, and couched in commitments to the special relationship. For a while, it paid off, with Britain securing relatively favorable treatment from Trump on trade and tariffs compared with its European neighbors. But in March, that blew up when Starmer's refusal to fully join the U.S.-Israel war in Iran provoked a shower of disdain from Trump, who dismissed the prime minister as no Winston Churchill. Nor did the strategy go over very well with a British public that quailed at what critics said was bending the knee to Trump. A January Ipsos poll found that 47% of British respondents thought Starmer was doing a bad job managing the relationship with the United States. It did not help that the president remains deeply unpopular in Britain and has only sunk in public approval during his second term. Fully 69% of Britons view Trump unfavorably in the latest Ipsos poll, exactly the same proportion who disapprove of taking your shoes off on public transport. He has never been popular, and he's getting less so, said Gideon Skinner, the head of UK political research at Ipsos. But there is also recognition that prime ministers will sometimes have to take a wider set of issues into account in these relationships. Trump is just one tricky item in a foreign affairs portfolio that is not expected to be high on Burnham's list of priorities, at least till events inevitably force their way into the agenda. He has made clear that his instincts and his mandate are relentlessly domestic. He announced plans to govern partly from Manchester, a signal that the new number 10 will have its eyes fixed inward rather than across the Atlantic. Burnham is largely expected, in early months at least, to carry on Starmer's

Cooper, former Foreign Secretaries David Miliband and David Lammy, and John Healey, the defense minister who resigned last month to protest what he characterized as Starmer's inadequate military spending. Whoever gets the job is expected to play an outsized role in international affairs while Burnham focuses on the economy and government reforms. I would be really surprised if Burnham ends up caring a lot about foreign policy. This is not really his thing, said Joshi Herman, who has covered Burnham closely for 6 years at The Mill, a Manchester news outlet. I think the most foreign policy he's done is going to South by Southwest, a festival in Austin, Texas. Those who have worked with and covered Burnham says he's likely to approach the Trump part of the job differently than Starmer did, partly because of Burnham's personality and partly because of changing circumstances. Starmer, a former prosecutor, is seen as a cool-headed technocrat unrifled by the insults as long as he was making his case. Burnham, a Liverpool native, has honed a warmer, plain-spoken touch. A longtime member of Parliament from Northern England and a former Labour cabinet minister, he's frequently compared to Bill Clinton as a Pole who feeds off the affirmation of others. That sociability could be an asset in any encounter with the president who responds to personal chemistry in ways he does not respond to formal diplomacy. But it could also make the incoming prime minister vulnerable when the Truth Social attacks start flying from the White House residence at 3 a.m. Herman finds the prime minister in waiting to be more emotionally exposed than Starmer or other predecessors. A concern with Burnham is that he is not like former Prime Minister Tony Blair, who had cold ice in his veins, Herman said. Burnham's not like that. If Trump says stuff about Burnham, he'll feel the need to try and make up with him or respond or something. Mark Malich, Brown served alongside Burnham when they were ministers in former Labour Prime Minister Gordon Brown's government. His political talents were obvious even then, he said, but so was an underlying neediness. The Burnham I remember from 10 years ago did have that politician's weakness of wanting to be loved, said Malik Brown, who now sits in the House of Lords. It remained to be seen whether Burnham's decade of governing Greater Manchester's population of some 3 million has tempered his glad-handing instincts with a layer of emotional resilience. I expect it's 10 years in which he's been toughened in the trenches of an executive job and all those times he's had to say no to people, he said. Let's see if it's toughened him up. Burnham may benefit from a changing political climate. When Trump returned to the White House, the consensus in Britain's ruling circles was that Starmer's safest course was to flatter and cajole and placate. The leaders of the Conservative and Reform UK parties were quick to jump on any perceived threat to the special relationship. Following Trump's attacks on Iran, even Starmer's opponents have quieted, including Reform UK founder Nigel Farage, a longtime Trump ally. I think the whole British political class, along with British public opinion, has reassessed that and realized that Trump is Trump and you have to separate between Trump and the U.S., Malik Brown said. That will give Burnham a chance to stand taller in his dealings with the Trump administration than Starmer did. So far, there's been no beef, and neither Trump nor Burnham seems in a hurry to meet. Burnham has said little about Trump, unlike his Labour mayor colleague Sadiq Khan, the mayor of London, who seems to delight in his running feud with the president. Burnham did tweet after the January 6 attacks on the U.S. Capitol, "Any UK politician who gave Trump the time of day should be ashamed right now." But in a 2024 book, he also expressed sympathy for Trump voters, saying that both Trump and Farage have been effective in connecting with people who feel politicians have neglected the place where they live. Trump, when last asked last month what he knew of Britain's likely new leader, was dismissive.
I don't know anything he said in the Oval

0: office, I see that he was, I guess, the mayor of a town. He did not expect to host Burnham at the White House anytime soon, he said. I think we're probably of a different persuasion. He is very liberal, Trump said. Next article, immigration. ICE officers troubled past renews questions about vetting. Ashley Brulette said her former spouse David Brulette told her he is the ICE officer who shot and killed an immigrant in May. She and others said Brulette has a volatile history. The fatal shooting of an immigrant in Maine has renewed concerns about the Trump administration's push to quickly hire officers for mass deportations after a woman said her abusive ex-husband told her he was the officer who fired his gun. Ashley Brulette said her former spouse David Brulette told her in a phone call that he is the Immigration and Customs Enforcement officer who shot and killed Johann Sebastian Duran Guerrero in Biddeford, Maine on Monday. She identified him in video footage from the scene of the incident, which does not show the shooting itself, but does show two officers in the moments after. David Brulette also called his other ex-wife and told her the same thing, according to a person with knowledge of the exchange who spoke on the condition of anonymity to protect their privacy. The Department of Homeland Security has not publicly identified the shooter, saying only that he's nearly a decade of federal law enforcement experience with required training, including the use of force training. David Brulette could not be reached for comment. DHS conducted a massive drive to recruit 10,000 enforcement officers last year. In recent weeks, the agency has ramped up street arrest of alleged undocumented immigrants, aiming for as many as 2,000 a day. Ashley Brulette said her ex-husband told her in November that he had accepted a job with ICE. Newly hired officers received a shortened training course. Those with prior law enforcement experience were often given an even more accelerated timeline. Those changes were reversed earlier this year after Mark Wayne Mullen took over leadership of the agency. DHS did not respond to questions about how much training Brulette received. A review of court files, unemployment records, and interviews with people who have known Brulette for many years indicate he had worked off and on in law enforcement. He has also had volatile personal relationships with him and his two ex-wives, accusing each other of abuse and neglect. If you were to ask me whether I believe David Brulette is capable of this level of extreme violence, my answer is unequivocally yes, Lucinda Brulette, David's second ex-wife, said in a statement Saturday. That belief is not based on speculation, but on my own lived experience over many years. Ashley Brulette said that on the same day her ex-husband told her he had joined ICE, he left her a voicemail calling her a disgusting, fat expletive and saying that her throat should be slit. She shared the voicemail with the Washington Post. Asked Friday about David Brulette's history, which was first reported by the Portland Press Herald and later expanded upon by the Associated Press, Mullen said he had not heard at all about the allegations of past violence and instability. He also said both the officer who shot Durand and another ICE officer involved in a shooting a week earlier in Houston had been placed on administrative leave. Several former ICE officials familiar with the agency's recruiting and vetting practices said reports about Brulette's past were worrisome. The idea that he was given a badge and a gun is incredibly concerning, said Deborah Fleisker, who was acting ICE chief of staff during the Biden administration. It sounds like he has anger issues. It sounds like he has violence issues. It sounds like he might have mental health issues. And the idea that he would be somebody that we would entrust with ensuring public safety and enforcing our immigration laws is scary. Jobs in law enforcement and real estate. Ashley and David Brulette met when they were 12 years old at a Valentine's Day dance at Gardner Regional middle school. She said he was funny and kind when another boy left her at the dance, but was a bully to others in school. Their high school yearbook says David Brulette was in the Navy Junior Reserve Officer Training Corps. On one page, he is quoted as saying he plans to go to college and become a cop for the Sheriff's Department. He graduated from high school in 2007 and then served in logistic roles in the Maine Army National Guard till January 2010, the Army said Friday. He joined the active duty Army from January 2010 to 2015. That stint included time as a human intelligence collector and serving in Afghanistan. Ashley Brulette said her ex-husband was diagnosed with several mental health disorders as a young adult and that his temperament and mental health issues worsened after joining the Army. The Post could not independently verify those claims. When he left the military, records show he went on to work short stints in various law enforcement jobs, including as an officer at the Maine Department of Corrections from November 2015 to August 2016. From 2019 to 2020, David Brulette was an enforcement agent for the state's Health and Human Services Department, the agency said in an email. His duties included investigating parents who had failed to pay child support and enforcing their obligations, and the department said he resigned less than a year after starting the position. In court records, Brulette stated he had had other jobs in law enforcement, including as a police officer at a Veterans Affairs Medical Center and in a small town in Maine. By 2022, Lucinda Brulette was alleging in court that he was refusing to pay child support. She provided the court with a message from David Brulette saying he was broke, trying to get through school full-time and working for DoorDash. He alleged in court filings that she had gotten into legal trouble and alienated the children from him. He enrolled in a firefighting program at Southern Maine Community College. In 2023, he filed a lawsuit against the college claiming he had suffered a severe head injury when struck by a heavy steel beam during a training session. He was admitted to the hospital with a laceration and a concussion, court records say. Brulette said in the filing he remained significantly impaired and had difficulties with his memory and other cognitive functions. The suit was later settled out of court, a judicial spokeswoman said. Brulette was a volunteer firefighter in Manchester, Maine for a couple months in 2024 and again briefly in 2025, said Manchester Fire Chief Alexander Totman. Totman said there were no complaints in his personnel file. Last year, Brulette told a family court judge he had been receiving disability pay from Veterans Affairs and had worked as a truck driver but resigned over health issues. He told the judge he had launched a new career as a real estate agent in June 2025 but was not generating much income. He also said his driver's license had been revoked over his failure to pay child support, according to a November court ruling. Ex-wives describe abuse. Meanwhile, his personal life was volatile with him and his ex-wives trading allegations of abusive or neglectful behavior, according to court records. Ashley Brulette said in an interview that her former husband once threw boiling hot water on her while she was holding their young daughter. In another instance, she said he kicked open the bathroom door when she was in the shower and pointed a gun at her. The Post contacted police departments requesting records for some of those alleged incidents, but not receive any response. The court divorced in 2009. A judge granted David Brulette a temporary protective order against Ashley that same year after he alleged their daughter was malnourished and had sustained a burn mark and a bruise while under her mother's care. The protective order was later dismissed. A court-appointed advocate ad litem for their daughter said both mother and father had troubled childhoods and struggled to communicate. Ashley Brulette said her ex-husband continued to behave aggressively toward her after their brief marriage ended in 2009. She said she long feared her ex-husband would harm someone. Lucinda Brulette described a similar pattern of physical and mental abuse in court filings. In 2021, she alleged David Brulette had become more impatient, aggressive, and angry with his daughter from his first marriage. She said he called the girl names, screamed at her, had dragged her out of bed by her feet, and had once dumped an entire plate of spaghetti on her head. "I'm worried this behavior will continue to get worse," Lucinda Brulette wrote in a court record. A judge granted her a protective order on the girl's behalf but dismissed it when neither Lucinda nor David Brulette showed up for a hearing. At the Monday shooting, Lucinda Brulette filed for a protective order against him. In it, she said Brulette had been medically discharged from the military in 2015 because of post-traumatic stress. The Post has not independently verified that claim. She also alleged in the filing that many years ago he threatened her life with his gun. She later withdrew her request for a protective order. "Throughout our marriage and in the years that followed, I have feared for a long time that his anger, aggression, and escalating behavior would eventually result in severe life-threatening violence," she said in a statement Saturday that was shared with the Post, "and I often believed I would be the one on the receiving end of it." She said the physical abuse she endured was witnessed by relatives, and she reported it to law enforcement, the courts, and the Department of Health and Human Services. "I tried to explain what I believe was a long-standing pattern of abuse, intimidation, manipulation, and controlling behavior because I genuinely feared where those behaviors could lead," she wrote. "From my perspective, those warnings did not receive the attention I believe they deserved." A shortened training. As part of its standard vetting process, ICE conducts background investigations that help evaluate potential employees' character, conduct, trustworthiness, integrity, and loyalty to the United States, the agency says on its website. Recruits undergo basic training that was cut last year by about 240 hours, or 40%, according to records previously reported on by the Post. Former ICE instructor Ryan Schwank testified during a congressional hearing in February that the agency had reduced its training so much that even in the final days of training, the cadets cannot demonstrate a solid grasp of the tactics or the law required to perform their jobs. ICE training had been 72 days till last August, when it was reduced to 47 days. In November, the month that Ashley Brulette said her ex-husband told her he had accepted a position with ICE, training was down to 42 days. Before the 72-day regimen was brought back, DHS defended its training program, saying in February that officer training had been streamlined to cut redundancy and incorporate technology advancements without sacrificing basic subject matter content. At the start of this year, more than 900 officers had completed the shortened version of basic training. In an interview Friday, Schwank said officials at the training academy have complained that incoming recruits were not adequately vetted because of the hiring push. Some were pulled from the academy due to concerns that emerged later, he said. Schwank said the virtual costs offered to ICE applicants with prior law enforcement experience was self-certified and self-paced and does not really accurately reflect someone's real knowledge of the materials. Ashley Brulette said her ex-husband told her by phone this week that he shot Duran in self-defense because the 25-year-old Colombian national tried to hit him with his vehicle. He also asked her to not share the abuse she endured from their relationship. She said she did not believe his account and wanted to go public with her story instead. Next article. Andrew and Tristan Tape arrested on rape trafficking charges. What to know? The brothers who built a massive social media empire championing hypermasculinity were arrested in Miami after British authorities filed the new charges against them. Self-described misogynist Andrew Tate and brother Tristan Tate, who built a massive social media empire championing hypermasculinity, were arrested Saturday in Miami after British authorities filed new sex trafficking and rape charges. The brothers have long faced several criminal and civil legal proceedings in the United Kingdom as well as in the United States and in Romania, including allegations of rape, human trafficking, and engaging in organized crime. The charges on Saturday bring the number of alleged victims in Britain to 7, according to the Associated Press. The brothers have long denied the many accusations they face. Here's what you need to know. Who are Andrew and Tristan Tate? Andrew Tate, 39, rose to prominence as a champion kickboxer and then in 2016 as a contestant on the reality TV show Big Brother UK. He was removed from the show after a video surfaced in which he appeared to be hitting a woman with a belt, according to the BBC. Tate later built a social media empire by casting himself as a self-help expert for men, championing hypermasculinity and surrounding himself with fast cars, attractive women, cigars, and other displays of wealth. As the Post has reported, Tate has said that rape victims bear some responsibility for what happens to them and that husbands own their wives. He has falsely claimed that depression is not real. He's known for teaching young men how to embrace what he believes is a traditional form of masculinity and promoting the manosphere. He's been widely criticized as being extremely misogynistic. He's been banned from TikTok, Facebook, and Instagram for his views. He had been banned from X but was reinstated after billionaire Elon Musk bought the site. Tate has over 10 million followers on X. Tristan Tate, 38, is also an influencer and former kickboxing champion. He appeared on the reality TV show Shipwrecked in 2011. The two brothers are strong supporters of President Donald Trump. What are the Tate brothers charged with in the UK? According to the UK's Crown Prosecution Services, the brothers were arrested Saturday after British authorities filed new charges against them, including counts of rape, assault, and sex trafficking. British authorities are looking to extradite the two men who were taken into custody by U.S. marshals. The CPS said it was bringing 38 new charges related to 4 additional victims. Both brothers face rape and human trafficking accusations, and Andrew Tate faces charges of profiting from prostitution and offenses related to indecent images of a child and extreme pornography. The alleged incidents, the CPS said, occurred between July 2010 and August 2017. In the UK, the two faced prior charges of human trafficking, rape, and bodily harm relating to 3 other alleged victims. The brothers have denied those charges. What are they charged with in Romania? In Romania, the brothers were arrested in 2022 alongside 2 women on suspicion of human trafficking and forming an organized crime group, allegations they have denied. Prosecutors allege the brothers trafficked 35 victims, including a 15-year-old. Andrew Tate has claimed that prosecutors have no evidence against him and that there is a political conspiracy to silence him. Romanian officials let the Tate brothers out of jail in March 2023 and put them under house arrest. That restriction was lifted that August. In 2025, the two landed in Miami, where they remained under judicial supervision, even though a Romanian court ruled that they could be extradited to Britain after legal proceedings in Romania ended. What accusations do they face in the United States? After the brothers arrived in Florida, the state attorney general said his office had launched an investigation into the two and that Governor Ron DeSantis said the men were not welcome in the state. The brothers were greeted warmly by UFC President Dana White at a cage fighting event last year in Las Vegas. Andrew Tate was accused in a lawsuit last year of sexually assaulting then-girlfriend Brianna Stern. She accused him of choking her and hitting her head repeatedly while they were having sex in a Beverly Hills hotel room in March 2025, giving her a concussion and bruising on her face, neck, and wrists. His attorney has denied the allegations, calling them a blatant cash grab. Next article. World Cup offers war-weary Middle East a welcome diversion. International soccer has provided flashes of pride and solidarity and an antidote to everyday suffering. Dateline Beirut. Under the shadow of war that hangs over the Middle East, this summer's World Cup has provided flashes of diversion, pride, and solidarity. On the banks of the Tigris River in Baghdad, dozens of people gathered last month amid the ongoing U.S. and Israeli war with neighboring Iran at the Babylon Rotana Hotel to watch Iraq make its World Cup return for the first time in 40 years to the sound of cheering and bubbling hookahs. "We've lived through war, sanctions, occupation, terrorism, and endless conflict," said Hussein Mohammed, 45, a dentist who was a child when Iraq made its last World Cup appearance in 1986. "That's why Iraq's return to the World Cup is not just about football. It is a message the country still exists and is capable of rising again." A record 8 Arab teams, Algeria, Egypt, Iraq, Jordan, Morocco, Qatar, Saudi Arabia, and Tunisia, qualified for this year's World Cup in North America, alongside those of other Muslim-majority nations, including Iran, Senegal, and Uzbekistan. Despite none of these teams making it to the semifinals, for many in the Middle East, that was hardly the point, and the competition has served as an antidote to everyday suffering. Because of the time difference, watch parties have been nighttime affairs with many gathering in hookah cafes. In war-torn Gaza, Israeli attacks destroyed entire neighborhoods. Fadl Arafat, 52, managed to rebuild Time Cafe in southern Gaza City, which he owns after it took severe damage in the conflict in 2024, using what he could salvage, from furniture to metal sheets to hookah pipes. "I collected anything I could from the rubble and reused it to reopen the cafe," he said. The cafe has become a community hub where people gather to watch the games. To make sure the watch party runs smoothly, Arafat relies on the private generator connection to power the large screen TV, but outages sometimes interrupt matches. "Before the war, broadcasting football was simple," he said. Now Arafat said he worries power cuts will break the TV and refrigerator, and every day is about finding ways to keep the business running. The Israel-Gaza war has impoverished most of Gaza's population, and cafes like Arafat's are a splurge for those who can still afford them. "Watching football helps me forget the difficult reality here in Gaza, even if just for a while," said Mohammed Salman, 76, from Tel el-Hawa to Gaza City. Tariq al-Jadba, 26, said he wished he could watch the matches from home, but is unable to because of the electricity shortage. He ventures out to cafes when he can, weary of the risks of nearby strikes or sudden danger. Although a Palestinian team has yet to qualify for a World Cup, many in Gaza initially rooted for Arab teams such as Egypt and Morocco, though their support has shifted to Spain ahead of the Spain versus Argentina finals. In Israel, support for Argentina is widespread heading into the final. There is a political element. Argentine President Javier Milei is a strong supporter of Israel, while Spanish Prime Minister Pedro Sanchez is an outspoken critic. International politics also crept into the games in other ways this year. Iranians gathered at screenings to watch their national team compete in the first World Cup in which a host country was at war with a participant. Iran Soccer Federation complained about the team's treatment after it was made to stay in Mexico even after scheduled games in the United States. Algeria's team, on the other hand, received a warm welcome in Lawrence, Kansas that was praised by fans and in the Algerian media. In Lebanon, which has been reeling from months of war between Israel and Hezbollah that has left thousands of people dead and hundreds of thousands displaced, driving civil strife, people leave their political differences at the door while the games are on. Cheers can be heard across Beirut, where major teams score, followed by a small victory motorcades in the streets. At one hookah cafe, Graciela Cair, 25, wrapped in a Brazilian flag, said she threw her support behind the country owing to her Lebanese-Venezuelan heritage. Since Venezuela and Brazil are neighbors, I have to be loyal and back the Brazilian team, she said. William Dobson, a British pub owner in Beirut, said there's been less fervor around the World Cup compared to past cycles. I think the disruptions from the war and the last 3 years in general has left an exhausted population. He said, soccer recedes into the background in the face of sheer exhaustion. Amid the hostilities, inflation crept up and unemployment soared, government and United Nations figures show, forcing many to spend less on nights out. But when Egypt took the field against Argentina earlier this month, for patrons of Dobson's Black Sheep pub, all that faded away. At the same time in Gaza, hundreds of fans who could not afford cafes watched the match outdoors between mountains of wreckage, hoisting Egyptian flags between buildings and piles of rubble. A football match concerning our brothers, the Egyptians, concerns us more than any other countries, Arafat said. Even though no Arab team made it to the semifinals, for many fans like Saeed Abul Amir in Iraq, making it to the games is a victory in itself. We're looking for a collective moment of pride, a moment that makes Iraqis feel they're part of the normal world again, he said. Next article, Trump immigration officials seek to mend frayed ties with business as arrests spike. Under new DHS Chief Mark Wayne Mullen, officials met for the first time with trade groups concerned about losing workers to the president's deportation campaign. The Department of Homeland Security under Secretary Mark Wayne Mullen is cultivating a relationship with business groups whose concerns about losing workers to aggressive immigration enforcement had been rebuffed by former Secretary Kristi Noem. Earlier this month, DHS officials met at the agency's Washington headquarters with the Essential Worker Immigration Coalition, which represents the U.S. Chamber of Commerce and major trade associations that depend on immigrant labor, according to several people with knowledge of the meeting, which has not been previously reported. It was the first such meeting to be reported since President Trump re-entered the White House. Business groups say they've been trying to gain a foothold at the agency since Immigration and Customs Enforcement, ICE, arrests began to spike last year. Mullen did not attend the early July meeting, which included officials from ICE and Customs and Border Protection, said the people who spoke on the condition of anonymity because they were not authorized to speak publicly, and the gathering did not produce an immediate change in policies. But two of the people said DHS officials said they want to meet regularly with the group to assess the impact of Trump's mass deportation campaign and business needs. It was cordial, it was constructive, one of the people said. It's actually very welcome because the last secretary was absent and her proxies were not very responsive. A DHS spokesperson declined to comment on the meeting. Coalition members declined to comment publicly. Immigration arrests have more than quadrupled since Trump took office, driven by a dramatic increase in traffic and neighborhood stops, workplace sweeps, and other public arrests, according to the Deportation Data Project. As a result, industries including agriculture, manufacturing, construction, health care, and elder care say they are reeling from shortages in jobs critical to the economy. Noem was dismissive of those concerns while overseeing chaotic enforcement operations that drew bipartisan outrage, especially after agents shot and killed two U.S. citizens in Minnesota in January. Trump fired her in March and turned to Mullen, a U.S. senator from Oklahoma and former plumbing company owner. Mullen brought Senate staffers with ties to the business community to DHS, business lobbyists said, and his staff quickly set about trying to mend relations. It is important to note that Mullen comes from the business community, said Jenny Murray, president and CEO of National Immigration Forum, which represents Fortune 500 companies on Capitol Hill and was not part of the July meeting. Under his leadership, the agency does seem much more open to working with businesses and industry to focus on how their enforcement priorities and worksite compliance efforts can be better aligned and not negatively impact American businesses and the economy. DHS officials declined to acknowledge a shift in approach, but said they are trying to keep an open line to business and other moderate wings of the GOP. Under Secretary Mullen, DHS is ensuring it remains a strong partner to American communities across the country by engaging stakeholder and industry partners that advance our mission to protect the homeland, an agency spokesperson said. However, the spokesperson said, worksite enforcement remains a cornerstone of our efforts to protect public safety, national security, and economic stability while rescuing individuals who may be victims of labor trafficking or exploitation. The outreach to business comes as Mullen faces the first crisis of his brief tenure at DHS. ICE agents shot and killed two people in less than a week. A 52-year-old Mexican man in Houston and a young Colombian man in Maine. Outrage over the shootings, including from Senator Susan Collins, Republican of Maine, led Mullen to pause traffic stop arrests last week, a decision Trump swiftly overrode the following day. Mullen now faces the challenge of proving he can deliver on Trump's core campaign pledge to deport 1 million people a year while avoiding the widespread backlash that helped sink Noem's tumultuous reign. In recent weeks, DHS has sought to appease business groups, even it has dramatically ramped up arrests. Through the first 12 days of July, ICE is on pace to arrest the most people in a single month since Trump re-entered the White House, with an average of more than 1,400 people a day. Meanwhile, the agency has agreed to partially walk back a plan to force green card applicants to return to their countries of origin, which tech leaders said would severely impact their workforce, and it has agreed to open a guest worker visa program to the dairy industry. Both actions followed intense lobbying by industry groups. This month, the Trump administration also extended the timeline for canceling work permits for hundreds of thousands of immigrants from Haiti and six other countries who are losing long-standing humanitarian protections after a Supreme Court ruling. Business groups, which had swamped the Trump administration with calls, letters, and other outreach warnings of the potential fallout of the ruling on nursing homes and hospitals, rushed to take credit for that decision as well. They listened to business and GOP lawmakers on the extension of work permits instead of terminating them immediately, said Rebecca Shy, head of the American Business Immigration Coalition, a bipartisan group that represents 1,700 employers. While Noem's advisors spoke occasionally with business leaders, they often dismissed requests, emphasizing they were laser-focused on removing undocumented workers, several business lobbyists said. Well, I'm looking at the clock and my time is up. And this is David Ness. Thank you so much for listening in to the radio reading services. And we just finished reading the front section of the Washington Post for today, Monday, July 20. And everybody out there, have a nice day. Goodbye.
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2: Last year, 17 states sued the government over Section 504 of the Rehabilitation Act, which protects against disability discrimination. Are our rights in danger? I'm Sandy Murillo with the Disability Minute. Amid outcry, the state's attorneys general clarified that they were only contesting measures concerning gender dysphoria, not disability programs. But Allison Barkoff, a professor of health law and policy at George Washington University, says the underlying suit remains unchanged.
3: They literally said, we are moving to enjoin and declare Section 504 unconstitutional.
2: Section 504 is connected with other disability laws and programs, like the Americans with Disabilities Act and Medicaid and Social Security funding.
3: We have a lot of work to do to educate policymakers across this country about the important role 504 continues to play.
1: Disability Minute is produced by people with disabilities at the Chicago Lighthouse. 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
4: Tom Sullivan is a blind author, composer, motivational speaker and singer, as well as an actor, director and producer. He was born and raised in Boston, Massachusetts, and it was his premature birth that caused him to need oxygen treatment while in an incubator. Though the treatment saved his life, he was given too much oxygen, which left him permanently blind. Sullivan sang the Star Spangled Banner at the Super Bowl X and the 1976 Indianapolis 500. He played the part of a recently blinded soldier in a 1976 episode of MASH, which led to additional acting roles. He had a recurring role on Highway to Heaven as Frank Riley. Among the songs Sullivan has written and performed are All the Colors of the Heart, which was used as the theme for his debut episode of The Highway to Heaven. If You Could See What I Hear, a 1982 movie based on his time in college, was directed by Eric Till and starred Mark Singer as Sullivan. Tom Sullivan won the American Foundation for the Blind's Helen Keller Achievement Award in 1997.
5: Hello, I'm Mark Riccobono, president of the National Federation of the Blind. We know that blindness is not the characteristic that defines you or your future. Every day, we raise expectations of and for blind people. Low expectations hold people back, but blindness does not have to. I'm a blind husband, father, and baseball fan living in Baltimore, Maryland. Being part of the National Federation of the Blind.
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7: Hello, I'm Mark Ruta. You are listening to Chris Radio. During this hour, I'll be reading news from today's Chicago Sun-Times. We begin with our front page story. Quote, I'm stuck in this. Subheadline, amid changing industry, cabbies and ride-hailing drivers alike struggle to make a living. By Cade Heather, staff reporter. The way Bob Singh sees it, the taxi industry has drastically changed, but he and other cabbies are still playing by the old rules, struggling to stay afloat as ride-hailing companies like Uber and Lyft dominate the market. Financially, it's devastating, Singh, 57, said. But in the last few years, ride-hailing drivers have hit their own speed bumps. The app-based companies control their fares and the trips available to them, take an ever-changing percentage of their pay, and sometimes cut off drivers' accounts at a moment's notice. City and state lawmakers recently took steps to support both cabbies and ride-hailing drivers, but some worry it may be too little, too late. Since the pandemic, major commuting pattern shifts have hurt both taxis and ride-hailing services. And then there's the emerging threat of autonomous vehicles looming over both. Still, cab drivers have had the roughest road to navigate as the industry evolves. The competition from ride-hailing apps has sharply reduced the demand for cabs and therefore the value of taxi medallions, the government-issued permit required for taxis. In Chicago, the price of a taxi medallion peaked in 2012 at nearly $400,000, according to city data. Now, they go for around $5,000, which has left many Chicago cabbies in significant debt. A taxi driver for 36 years, Singh said he feels, quote, stuck, close quote, in the business. He was just a kid when his family moved from India to the U.S., and he started driving taxis at 21. Singh bought his first medallion in 1999 for $20,000. 2 decades later, when he and his brother bought another medallion, it was valued at $360,000. But as the market for those medallions have plummeted, they still owe around $490,000 on the loan, with a monthly payment of nearly $3,500. I'm under a lot of stress, Singh said. I had to put my kids through college. One is still in college. It was not easy, but I mean, what can you do? On a typical day, Singh makes about $80 from 6 rides. Though he scaled back his driving in recent years to focus on managing his other vehicles and spending more time with family. Based on conversations with the drivers he works with, he estimated that the average Chicago taxi driver makes around $20 per hour, if not less. The exact citywide average is not publicly available. Subheadline, end quote, an albatross around the neck of the taxicab industry. When the recent fare hike was first considered, some speculated it might reduce cab ridership. But a couple weeks after Chicago's first taxi fare increase since 2016 took, Singh said his drivers, quote, are happy. So far, I think it's a positive step, Singh said. Cab drivers say the 20% fare increase was long overdue to help them keep up with ride-hailing competition and skyrocketing costs. Will this increase help? Yes, but it probably doesn't even catch us up to what we've lost over the last 10, 12 years, said John Moberg, a former driver and current president of Checky Taxer Affiliation and Yellow Cab. P.S. Siraj, a transportation professor at the University of Illinois at Chicago, agreed with Moberg, saying the biggest issue in the taxi cab industry is, quote, not the operating cost. It's the sunk cost. Medallions, quote, are an albatross around the neck of the taxi cab industry, Siraj said, and those debts are still to be paid, and there is no wrangling out of that. Cabbies say that despite providing the same service, they've placed on an unlevel playing field with ride-hailing drivers who are not required to complete training or obtain a chauffeur license. In most cases, ride-hailing drivers like Ebony Echevarria, 28, can apply online and start driving within a couple of days. I was anxious the first time I took a ride because the whole time I felt like I was doing something wrong because it was so simple, said Echevarria, a driver for Uber and Lyft for the past year and a half. In Chicago, ride-hailing companies operate in the city's Transportation Network Provider Program, created in 2014 to regulate app-based services. As of May, about 85,000 ride-hailing drivers were registered in Chicago, according to city data. That compares with about 2,600 active taxi licenses in the city. Nearly a decade ago, in 2017, there were almost 25 million total taxi rides in the city. But as ride-hailing companies gained a foothold in Chicago, the market was upended. In November and December 2018, the first 2 months of available ride-hailing data, the companies racked up 17.5 million rides, almost as many rides as cabs had that entire year. The following year, ride-hailing riders made nearly 112 million trips, the most ever. Meanwhile, taxi ridership dropped 21%. Fast forward to this year. On an average day in May, Chicago riders took about 22,000 cab rides, but about 250,000 ride-hailing trips. That's despite cab rides being typically cheaper per ride compared to a ride-hailing service, based on an analysis of city data before the new taxi fare hike went into effect this month. Subheadline: A Day in the Life of a Cabbie. Singh's day usually starts at 3:30 a.m. when he awakes at his home in Palos Park. He drives his yellow Dodge Caravan to Chicago for the first of three regular customers he drives to work each weekday. That takes him around 5 a.m. to 7 a.m. He then cruises around the city to pick up more customers until around 10 a.m. Street hails are far less common than in the past. Most taxi customers are connected through the ride-hailing app Curb or, since 2024, the Uber app. After that, Singh drives to the Yellow Cab office in Irving Park, where he keeps tabs on the 14 other taxis he and his brother own before ending his day around 1 p.m. On a recent weekday, the Sun-Times rode with Singh for several hours and accompanied him for one of his cab's twice-a-year city inspections. At 6:45 a.m., Singh is the first car in line in the city's public passenger vehicle inspection facility, 2420 West Pershing Road in McKinley Park. The facility opens at 8 a.m., and by that time, a dozen or so vehicles are lined up and waiting as cars get a thorough inspection, one at a time. Ride-hailing drivers, on the other hand, are required to have only one vehicle inspection a year. They're typically done through a private mechanic and are not as onerous as taxicab inspections. Singh's actual inspection lasts about 30 minutes, but his 2 hours at the inspection office is time not spent picking up passengers. At the end, Singh gets a new medallion decal and inspection certificate. Soon after, Singh gets a customer. The $18 ride from Tulsa to the Magnificent Mile was booked through Uber. Singh receives another ride request less than 10 minutes later. He drives to Old Town, where he picks up Fan Sun for a ride to his job near LaSalle and Adams Street. Sun's ride was also booked through Uber, but he chose a taxi option because it was $13 compared to $17 for an Uber driver. Having lived in New York, Sun is accustomed to taking taxis. I definitely had a special feeling with taxi drivers representing the culture and the ability to really go through many hurdles in terms of getting the medallion, maintaining it, Sun said. A lot of them are immigrants just like me, and I think that represents the spirit of the city really well. Subheadline: They Are Scraping By Right Now. Despite dominating the market, ride-hailing comes from its own set of challenges. While the barriers to entry are lower than the taxi industry, many ride-hailing drivers find themselves earning modest incomes while remaining heavily dependent on platforms that dictate the terms of their work. That led to a push by ride-hailing drivers to pass a state law in May, allowing them to form unions. The bill awaits Governor J.B. Pritzker's signature. Because affordability is at the top of everyone's mind with gas prices rising, drivers really can't wait. They are scraping by right now, said Bailey Koch, spokesperson for the Illinois Drivers Alliance. This is their full-time job. It's how they pay their bills, and they just cannot keep up. And there's absolutely no way they can make a change in their workplace without forming a union. In a statement, a spokesperson for Uber said the company supports the state law, quote, because it preserves the flexibility that drivers consistently tell us they value most while creating a statewide framework for benefits, representation, and workplace protections. A spokesperson for Lyft said the company looks forward to, quote, working collaboratively, close quote, on the bill's implementations and, quote, addressing some of the rider impact concerns we have during rulemaking later this year. Echevarria, who lives in Rogers Park, drives long enough each day to at least earn the money needed to fill her 2023 Honda CR-V with gas, which has increased lately due to higher gas prices. Before taking on a bigger role this year with the Illinois Drivers Alliance, Echevarria would drive about 12 hours a day, from 7 p.m. to 7 a.m., while someone was available to watch her young daughter. On average, she makes about $20 per hour, driving roughly 20 hours per week. It's impressive if you're able to make over $200 in a day, and that's before the expenses of taking care of your vehicle and before gas, Echevarria said. The AI-driven algorithms that ride-hailing caps use to determine prices act like a reverse lottery system that results in customers paying less, but also drivers earning less money. A ride request will go to whichever driver in the area accepts the lowest fare. The driver doesn't take all of that fare. Ride-hailing companies take a cut, but the exact percentage can vary and is not disclosed. A spokesperson for Uber said, quote, a significant and growing portion of the fare goes toward covering insurance costs. Lyft takes about 14% of what passengers pay for a ride, and the company caps that share at 30%, according to a company spokesperson. After Lyft takes its share, then an undisclosed amount goes toward insurance, taxes, and government-mandated fees. The driver takes home the rest. Unfortunately, there is not a real breakdown of pay, Koch said. That is, I think, what's really frustrating because there's no transparent reason as to why a ride is a certain amount of money. And say there's a surcharge because of traffic or whatever else. Drivers aren't necessarily getting a bigger cut of that pie. Another big concern for ride-hailing drivers is sudden deactivations due to a rider complaint or poor rating. In the blink of an eye, a driver could be kicked off the app and not have an income, said Koch with the Illinois Drivers Alliance. And there's no way for them to give their side of the story, to have a process to get their job back. And usually when they're reaching out, they're not even talking to humans to try to repeal it. They're just stuck. Subheadline, quote, what am I going to do? For the taxi industry to survive and coexist with ride-hailing services, legal reforms for cabbies and more regulations for ride-hailing are needed, said Siraj, the UIC professor. Chicago could implement a medallion debt relief and restructuring program like New York City did several years ago, he suggested. Outstanding medallion mortgages were reduced to $170,000 and monthly loan payments were capped at around $2,000. Singh would be in favor of debt restructuring. He remains in the business, quote, until hopefully it will get better, and then one day, hopefully, I can retire. I'm stuck in this because I have no choice. I mean, what am I going to do? I'm 57 years old. Where else am I going to go? Singh said. Just roll with the punches and see how it goes. Still, the jovial taxi driver, whose favorite part of the job is talking with customers, has learned to keep things in perspective. After driving for so many years, quote, you realize money's not everything, Singh said. Health is really important. If you've got a complete family, count your blessings. For Echevarria and other ride-hailing drivers in Illinois, the future is just as uncertain but a little less gloomy. Forming a union could help rebalance their relationship with ride-hailing companies. And it might provide some protections from the growing autonomous vehicle industry led by companies like Waymo. In the same way that Uber and Lyft drivers have taken away from cab drivers, those autonomous vehicles are trying to take away from us again, Echevarria said. So imagine, in one generation, being a cab driver that then has had your job taken away by Uber, and then you become an Uber driver, and then you have your job taken away by Waymo. Contributing was Cam Rodriguez. 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Next, air quality alert extended. Subheadline, the National Weather Service says visibility improved since thick smoke blanketed area last week, but officials warn air pollution could remain unhealthy for sensitive groups on Monday. By Kairos

for the rest of today and into tomorrow, areas both inside and outside of the Action Day coverage area may experience smoke to a varying degree and duration, said Kim Biggs, Public Information Officer with Illinois EPA. Residents should check the NOWCAST AQI to monitor air quality conditions to identify periods of poor and cleaner air quality throughout the day, regardless of the level of the daily forecasted air quality index, Biggs said, adding, quote, "This will also be a helpful tip on Monday anywhere in Illinois, as smoke levels are likely to significantly decrease over Illinois progressively from southwest to northeast from around midday through the evening hours." An air quality alert remains in effect through Monday, the National Weather Service said Sunday. Meteorologist Gino Izzi said visibility has improved considerably since Thursday, when Chicago experienced its worst air quality, and Friday morning, when smoke was much thicker near the surface. Meteorologically, the visibility is what's most impacted by the smoke, Izzi said. The thickness of the smoke near the surface is much less today than it was early last week, he said. Izzi said stronger southwest winds are expected to develop Monday afternoon and could push any remaining smoke north and east of the Chicago area. If there is smoke, it should likely decrease during the afternoon, Izzi said about Monday's outlook. Conditions later in the week are less certain. Izzi said smoke could potentially return to Chicago on Tuesday night into Wednesday if there are still wildfires burning to the north and a reservoir of smoke remains, though he emphasized that forecast remains highly uncertain. Trying to predict how much fire and how much smoke there's going to be 4 or 5 days out is pretty hard to do, as he said. Cooler and less humid conditions are expected by the end of the week, according to the Weather Service. Despite the lingering smoke, many attractions in the city and nearby suburbs were operating normally Sunday, while some made adjustments and continued to monitor air quality conditions. The Chicago Park District listed beaches as open Sunday on its website, but displayed a banner at the top of the page alerting the public that the Illinois EPA had declared an Air Pollution Action Day for the Chicago metro area and that air quality index levels were in the orange category, which may be unhealthy for sensitive groups. Six Flags Great America and Hurricane Harbor in North Suburban Gurnee were operating as usual Sunday. The Morton Arboretum in West Suburban Lyle remained open but canceled outdoor volunteer activities while continuing to monitor air quality conditions, spokesperson Elvin Fortino said. Chicago Architecture Center River Cruises were also operating as usual. Spokesman Bob Walton said patrons aboard First Lady boats have access to air-conditioned cabins with filtered air. At the Chicago Botanic Garden in North Suburban Glencoe, classes scheduled on-site Sunday were held indoors, while tours and other outdoor offerings continued as usual, spokesperson Aaron Benassi said. Air quality can affect both visitors and animals at the Lincoln Park Zoo, though the zoo remained open on Sunday. Depending on air quality conditions, spokesperson Anna Cieslik said care teams evaluate whether any animals might experience respiratory issues or otherwise be affected by the smoke. Animals with outdoor habitats always have access to indoor spaces, and some have chosen to go inside during the recent smoke, she said. Care teams also adjust animals' enrichment and feeding strategies to avoid strenuous activity during air quality alerts. Quote, "No animal is being strictly kept inside right now. That's a call we only like to make in the most extreme situations because it can have an outweighed negative impact on their welfare," Cieslik said. "But with the air quality we've been having lately, some animals are going inside on their own." Smoke also affected events around the Chicago area over the weekend. When Paul Simon came to the stage Saturday night at Ravinia in Highland Park, the singer told the audience he was changing the order of his set because the air quality was getting worse
and he was going to perform older songs

0: first in case people needed to leave. Rivinia said Sunday afternoon that performances by the Steens Institute and the Chicago Symphony Orchestra would proceed as scheduled, while encouraging guests to monitor air quality reports and determine their own comfort level while attending. Contributing was Lynn Sweet. You're listening to news from the Chicago Sun-Times on Chris Radio. Next, Illinois Republican Party chair aims to shake off, quote, Stockholm syndrome, close quote, revitalize struggling state GOP. Subheadline, Bob Grogan wants party to appeal to a suburban base that has evaporated under Trump. By Mitchell Armentrout, staff reporter. It doesn't take a professional auditor to conclude the Illinois Republican Party is stuck in a rut, but the state GOP is hoping one can get them back on the path to relevance. Nearly 12 years removed from their last statewide election victory and long relegated to super-minority status in Springfield, Republicans have tapped former DuPage County Auditor Bob Grogan to chair the state party, aiming to revitalize the suburban base that has largely abandoned the GOP under President Donald Trump. Grogan spent 12 years as an elected watchdog, keeping tabs on various arms of the county government, and he has no misconceptions about his new volunteer post recruiting candidates, fundraising, and, most importantly, attempting to unite a fractured party. You get blamed for everything and credit for nothing, Grogan told the Sun-Times. I'm not in it for the glory. I like to say professionally, what I do is fix broken things. And that's my audit background, where you find problems and you don't play gotcha. You just say, here's a list of solutions. Let's try to go out and do it. He'll need a long list in the wake of his predecessor, Kathy Salvey, who wasn't able to make many statewide inroads before Grogan unseated her in a May vote by the Republican State Central Committee. She was more aspirational, and I'm more operational, said Grogan, who doesn't embrace Trump quite as enthusiastically as Salvey did. Grogan compared the president to an, quote, elephant in the china shop. We share a lot of the same goals. We definitely don't share a style, the Downers Grove resident said, referring to Trump. I come from a totally different background. I'm a boring CPA. He's a reality TV show, New York real estate developer. But he's got the hardest job in the world, and I probably have the second hardest job in the world, being chairman of the Illinois Republican Party. Trump has certainly complicated matters for the state party in the suburbs, which provided the lifeblood of the Illinois GOP for generations. Former President Joe Biden won DuPage County by 18 percentage points in 2024. Grogan contends the, quote, evolution in the suburbs, close quote, started under former President Barack Obama. But he acknowledges the headwinds the MAGA movement has brought to suburbs that used to be reliably red. Trump brought in blue-collar workers that weren't ours before, and that's a good thing, and it's a challenging thing, Grogan said. Blue-collar voters need to be enticed a little bit more. They need to be excited a little bit more. Grogan doesn't push Trump's false conspiracy theory of widespread voter fraud costing him the 2020 presidential election, and Grogan says his party needs to embrace mail voting the president has sowed doubt about. But the new chair is quick to note, quote, no system is zero fraud and zero error, including the one in DuPage County that saw him lose his bid for a third term as auditor. In 2020, I lost by 76 votes out of a half a million, and I will tell you that the error rate was probably north of that because we threw out over 800 ballots, Grogan said. People should know that every vote does count, and we want to count every vote accurately. As for abortion rights that remain popular and important to many suburban voters, Grogan, who calls himself pro-life, decried Illinois as, quote, an abortion destination state, and I don't think that's what the average suburban pro-choice person really wants. They don't want late-term abortions. They don't want taxpayer-funded abortions for folks that aren't even citizens, Grogan said. Abortion tourism is not something that they would really endorse. And he's undaunted by the odds playing on heavily gerrymandered, Democratic-drawn maps. Quote, voter patterns change and they evolve. I have optimism that eventually governance matters, and I think that the governance of the state of Illinois and city of Chicago leaves a lot to be desired, Grogan said. That old definition of insanity is doing the same thing over and over again, expecting a different result. But Republicans are running Darren Bailey again this November against Governor J.B. Pritzker, 4 years after the Southern Illinois farmer got trounced by the billionaire governor, who's now heavily favored to win a third term. Grogan backed Ted Dabrowski in the GOP primary and now says Bailey, quote, has definitely come back at it with a different approach. We have structural problems, but if you only believe polls, Hillary Clinton would be president. More importantly, Grogan said, quote, there is definitely a lot more JB fatigue than there was 6 years ago. You bring up the governor's name and there's a grimace. Where they were giving the benefit of the doubt a couple cycles ago, they're not so happy, he said, pointing to COVID-19 business restrictions under Pritzker early in the pandemic and the governor's potential White House ambitions in 2028. A lot of people are getting the impression he's looking over the person's shoulder at New Hampshire, and the recipe for New Hampshire and Iowa is not the recipe for Illinois, said Grogan, who's tasked with working up a fundraising rebound too. The Democratic Party of Illinois' $1.2 million cash on hand at the end of June roughly quadrupled the state GOP's total. Meanwhile, Bailey entered the summer with about $128,000 in his campaign fund, compared to more than $3 million for Pritzker, who can cut another massive check anytime he pleases. We've had an over-reliance on one or two donors on the Republican side, which means that we've been lazy on developing infrastructure for small dollar donors and such that we really should be our bedrock, Grogan said, referencing the likes of conservative megadonor Richard Ehling. A lot of it will take basic legwork and candidate recruitment. Quote, even if they aren't going to win someplace, and obviously some districts are really hard, I think that a well-crafted dialogue with voters has up-ticket and down-ticket effects, Grogan said. The first step is they have to meet us, and then they've got to hear us, and then they'll like us. And you can't do that just by listening to the screamers on Facebook. It's also about changing the mindset of Republicans who, quote, kind of suffer from almost a Stockholm syndrome, that they've been so long outside of power that they no longer identify with what it's like to get power, Grogan said. So we argue about how many angels dance on the head of the pin, as opposed to how to most advantageously take back a House seat, he said. Fratricide is not a great campaign strategy. We are now in the super minority, and we've been there a long time. We haven't held statewide office for quite a few years now. But the same was said 40 years ago, like the governor's mansion was exclusively ours, Grogan said. There's no magic flipping of a switch. We actually have to not fight about things that aren't really as determinative to the average person trying to make their mortgage payment or their rent payment, Grogan said. We have prescriptions for many of the ills. At the same point, I think the voters are going to stop digging deeper and look out of the hole that they've dug themselves into. 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Let's take a look at Cheryl Scott's rise and shine forecast. Monday morning, mostly cloudy, temps in the mid-60s. High today of 88, a low of 70. Warming up in the afternoon, chance for strong storms in the evening. Sun and clouds Tuesday, high of 83, a low of 68. Very comfortable on Wednesday, high of 81, low of 69. Mostly sunny on Thursday, high of 80, a low of 66. Partly cloudy on Friday, high of 82, a low of 66. Partly cloudy again on Saturday, high of 84, a low of 68. And partly cloudy on Sunday, high of 83 and a low of 69. Returning to the news, World Cup connects community. Subheadline, Chicago turns out to watch Spain top Argentina for World Cup in Pilsen. By Violet Miller, staff reporter. As soon as Lauren Boyer heard there was going to be a free World Cup final watch party in Pilsen, she knew she had to be there. And all of her friends did too. They were among dozens of soccer fans gathered at Harrison Park Sunday afternoon to watch the game, cheering and covering their mouths during tense moments. Some even raised their own red and yellow cards, paint samples from a nearby chain hardware store, the few times a stream cut out or when they disagreed with officials. While the game ended in tears for Boyer, who was donning a Lionel Messi jersey, Spain defeated Argentina, expanding its undefeated streak to 38 and continuing an unchallenged run that has been ongoing since early 2024, there was some joy. She was happy she got to watch the game along with her neighbors and kick a ball around with strangers, even if it meant seeing one of the sport's biggest legends end what's likely his last World Cup on a loss. Soccer is a lot about community and coming together, Boyer said. I don't think we've got enough of it during the Cup. And you get to meet your neighbors, said Christopher King, Boyer's friend and a 33-year-old Beverly resident. Spain's World Cup win is its first since 2010, the last time they faced longtime teammate Messi. That was the first World Cup Jose Diaz, now a 27-year-old Garfield Ridge resident, watched as a kid. He played soccer growing up, but that tournament cemented his love of the game. He's been dedicated to watching every World Cup since. In 2022, he'd watch on his phone at work or even use his time off to catch a game. Diaz was rooting for Spain. The team's 2010 victory inspired his love for the game, but he didn't have a Spain jersey, so he settled on one depicting iconic Argentinian player Diego Maradona instead. It's only every 4 years. Gotta make it count, Diaz said. Dalia Marquez, a longtime Pilsen resident, sat under an umbrella next to her niece and, quote, traitor, close quote, husband, whose messy shirt and earned him the dig. She usually stops watching the tournament once Mexico gets knocked out, as the games serve as an excuse to host family and friends. But this year, her students convinced her to keep watching. It gives me a chance to connect with them, Marquez said. I'm just here to enjoy the game. Haley Lasseljong pointed to New York City's open play program that kept five fields in the city set up for 7-on-7 pickup games open 24 hours, 7 days a week, and said she hopes to see more programs like that in Chicago. Even just setting up existing fields and parks, like where the watch party was held, would be helpful, in addition to more watch parties, she said. We need those soccer fields, Lasseljong, a midfield or striker player in a local pickup league, said. People crave community, and they crave community around sports. It's a safe space people can look for, so creating more spaces like that are intentional, that are intentional would be amazing. Enhancing existing resources would be helpful for everyone. You are listening to news from the Chicago Sun-Times on Chris Radio. Let's turn to Sunday's front page story. Staggering rise in need for special ed, putting strain on CPS. Subheadline, the Chicago Public School System is spending nearly twice as much on special education as it did in 2019. Too little state and federal funding means much of this burden falls on Chicago taxpayers. By Sarah Karp from WBEZ. Tiffany's only baby was turning two when she decided that she couldn't ignore a giant red flag. Her son had yet to utter a word, while other toddlers were putting together short sentences. At her pediatrician's urging, she was ready to have him evaluated to figure out what was going on. What happened next gave her an early indication of what she would be up against as she tried to get her son support. Every clinic she called in the city had a long waiting list. It took a month to get an appointment, and it was in northwest suburban Rolling Meadows, a nearly 40-mile drive from her south side home. When she finally got to meet with a psychiatrist on a video call a week later, she learned her son has autism. "I didn't really know what it meant at all. And then there was a lot of sadness and grief," Tiffany says now. She asked that her last name not be used to protect her son's privacy. But she told herself, "Okay, we have to continue on. We have to figure this out and try to get him at his highest capacity, however that may look." Tiffany's little boy is now 6, and he is part of a growing group of students in Chicago's public schools who have autism and need special education, a new reality for the school district that has major academic and financial implications. As of this spring, almost 83,000 students qualified for either an individualized education program, known as an IEP, or a 504 plan, which legally require school districts to provide students with specialized education services or to remove barriers to their learning. That's 26% of CPS students, up from 20% in 2019. It's a national trend that's more pronounced in Chicago. The number of students with autism has doubled since 2019, according to CPS data obtained through an open records request. Many of those students require intensive classroom support and therapy, and a growing number spend the majority of their day in separate classes. Chicago is not alone. More children across the country are being diagnosed with autism, a fact that experts attribute to a variety of reasons, including that pediatricians and parents are more aware of the early signs. Children with disabilities need these services to reach their full potential and are legally entitled to them. More than 50 years ago, a landmark federal law promised that students with disabilities would get a, quote, free and appropriate education, close quote, and would no longer be left to language in separate settings where they were scarcely educated. But as the cost of providing special education rises, federal and state funding is not keeping up, and that's putting a tremendous strain on CPS's and other districts' budgets. CPS spent $1.8 billion on special education in 2026, almost twice what it did in 2019. At the same time, the gap between what state and federal funding covers and what CPS must pay has grown by an astronomical amount. Most of that money pays for teachers, aides, social workers, psychologists, and therapists. It's the primary reason why CPS has added 9,000 staffers over the past 7 years, even as its enrollment dropped by 45,000 students. When CPS officials announced 1,500 staff layoffs and other drastic measures to close the district's $732 million deficit earlier this week, they stressed that they were actually adding more special education staff. Joshua Long, chief of CPS's Office for Students with Disabilities, said CPS is in a difficult position. "We all know that meeting our legal obligations is not optional. And so as students' needs evolved, our staffing resources must evolve with them," he said. School-level teams are charged with writing a legally binding plan that outlines what individual students need to learn. And administrators must provide those resources. Efforts in the past to give students less than what school teams called for resulted in parent complaints, lawsuits, and state monitoring of CPS special education programs. "I don't really spend any time thinking about how we can cut staff to students with disabilities in schools," Long says. What I really spend time thinking about is, are we doing the right thing? Subheadline, special education trends converge at Westside Elementary. Over the last 8 years, Nash Elementary in Austin has seen an eye-popping increase in students with disabilities and staff to support them. It's not that unusual. When Marcy Bird became principal in 2018, Nash was like most other small neighborhood schools on Chicago's west side. The school had been losing students for 2 decades. Almost all of its students were Black, and it had no bilingual program. About 30 of its students were in special education, and less than 10 students were autistic. Nash's enrollment has inched up recently as Latino families moved into the area. Nash now has 267 students, and 100 are getting special education services. 7 years ago, the school had a special education staff of just 5. As of this spring, Nash had a team of 36 with 9 special education teachers, 26 aides, and a case manager. "That is a different look for a school," Bird said in May. "My needs are very high." At first, CPS opened one self-contained classroom at Nash to educate students with autism, intellectual disabilities, and severe sensory or mobility impairments. Students in self-contained classrooms typically spend most of the day separate from their non-disabled peers. Bird now has 3. On a Tuesday in May, Nash teacher Raquel Suhani led a session about camp with students who range in age from 7 to 9. Except for gym and art, the students spent all day in her classroom. "Nature, water, bottle, books," she said, reading the words of the day. One boy sat at a small table reading the words back perfectly, and Suhani gave him a high five. Another boy repeated after Suhani as she placed his hand over the written word so he knew what word he'd said out loud. On this day, 3 special education aides guided students through worksheets while Suhani worked with a small group. A 4th aide accompanied a student to and from the nurse's office. Bird watched intently. "I want to know everything that is happening in these classrooms," she said. With CPS facing a significant budget deficit, many schools have been told they will need to cut staff. But Long says any reduction of special education teachers is due to a decrease in students at individual schools who need support, not budget pressures. Bird said she is losing 4 staffers, but none are special education positions. In fact, she's getting 4 additional aides. It's a relief. Bird says she needs every member of her special education team. "I might be a little pushy because they can't really advocate for themselves," she says of her students. Subheadline, state and federal funding for special education falls short. In Illinois, schools get money for special education through the state's overall funding formula. CPS says state special education funding is falling woefully short. And district leaders, school board members, and unions are urgently calling on the state to increase funding. Governor J.B. Pritzker's office and state education officials say the state has stepped up its contributions to schools, primarily by putting $2.5 billion more into the education funding formula since Pritzker took office in 2019. Still, 2/3 of school districts are well below the adequate funding level that the state promised to reach by next year. At the rate Pritzker is funneling money into the school funding program, experts say it will take at least another decade. The federal government also falls short. It provides about 10.5% of the average per student cost for special education, way less than the 40% that Congress promised when the original law for students with disabilities was approved in 1975. Nationally, so many school districts are struggling to provide special education that U.S. Education Secretary Linda McMahon recently toured the country to talk with school districts about it. She has asked Congress to provide an additional $500 million in next year's budget. Quote, "The suggestion that the Trump administration isn't providing meaningful support for students with disabilities is simply false, a spokesperson said in a statement. To reach the original promise to fund 40% of costs, the federal government would have to up its spending on special education to about $40 billion a year. As a result, CPS relies on money from local taxpayers to ensure that the district meets its legal obligations and students are properly served. It's a necessity, but that limits what the district can spend on more aspects, on other aspects of education. Also from Sunday Sun-Times, CPD failed to place troubled cop under strict supervision before he fatally shot partner. By Peter Nikias, Casey Toner, and Tom Shuba. Chicago police officer Carlos Baker was referred to a program for troubled cops just weeks before he fatally shot his partner, Crystal Rivera, according to records obtained by the Illinois Answers Project and the Chicago Sun-Times. Once in the program, Baker could have been placed under strict supervision or even fired if he didn't improve. But Baker, who had a history of disciplinary complaints, wasn't enrolled in the Chicago Police Department's Personnel Concerns Program before the shooting. That's because a police supervisor didn't respond to an internal email about the referral. So Baker kept working his normal job with the department's Gresham District tactical team, aggressively targeting gangs, drugs, and guns in a part of the South Side with a high rate of violent crime. Then that summer, Baker fatally shot Rivera as they chased a suspect into an apartment building, a shooting that police officials have said was unintentional. Baker's assignment to the tactical team and his work alongside Rivera are now the subject of a lawsuit her family filed against Baker and the city of Chicago. In the suit, they say Baker should have been kicked off the police department years ago, pointing to a disciplinary record that includes complaints dating to when he was a probationary officer with few union protections. The family's attorney, Antonio Romanucci, says Rivera is dead because the department failed to discipline Baker. The new information reflecting clear internal CPD concerns about Carlos Baker's fitness for duty is part of a somber and growing string of evidence reinforcing what we've said from the beginning, that he should never have been allowed to be an officer, wear a badge, and carry a service weapon, Romanucci says. Police officials didn't respond to questions. Baker's lawyer didn't respond to a request for comment. Supervisors in the department's Bureau of Internal Affairs recommended on May 14, 2025, that Baker be enrolled in the Personnel Concerns Program. They did so while closing an investigation that found he cursed at a supervisor and disobeyed an order in 2024. It's not clear whether Baker's immediate supervisors were informed of the recommendation. The program is considered, quote, non-disciplinary, close quote, according to the department, though officers who fail to change can face, quote, severe discipline or be fired. If police leaders had followed up and enrolled Baker in the program, he could have faced intense supervision, and his supervisors would have been required to submit regular reports about his behavior. Baker's shift lieutenant also could have sent him for additional training, required him to get a mental health evaluation, switched his partner, or reassigned him to a less stressful job. An employee at the department's officer support unit followed up on Baker's referral on May 20, 2025, asking Internal Affairs for more information, but no one has responded. 16 days later, on June 5th, 2025, Baker and Rivera chased a man into an apartment building in the 8200 block of South Drexel Avenue. After the man ran into an apartment, Baker kicked down the door and encountered a second man holding a rifle, according to records and body camera footage. Baker turned away, tripped, and fired a single shot that struck Rivera, who was standing behind him. She was pronounced dead soon after at the University of Chicago Medical Center from a gunshot wound in the back. At the time, Baker had fewer than 4 years on the job. He previously had worked some shifts on the tactical team in 2024 after he first submitted an application for the job but wasn't formally accepted. He was one of the least experienced officers in the coveted role at the time, and the department's patrol chief ultimately blocked his appointment to the unit over his disciplinary record. In one instance, authorities investigated accusations that Baker brandished a gun at a woman he'd been trying to date while she was at a bar across from a Northwest Side police station. The woman didn't cooperate with investigators, according to records, and the investigation was closed. About a year after his first application, Baker again applied to be moved to the tactical team. Between his first and second applications, records show, Baker cursed out a sergeant and disobeyed one of his orders. Baker also led an 85-mile-per-hour chase without alerting dispatchers or activating his lights or sirens. It ended when the car he was chasing hit a railroad crossing, went airborne, and crashed into six cars. Baker ran after the driver and inadvertently fired his taser while hopping a fence, records show. He was warned at the time about proper weapon retention. The City of Chicago's Civilian Office of Police Accountability added that case file to its investigation of Rivera's shooting the same day that the Illinois Answers Project and the Sun-Times published a story about the errant discharge. Those disciplinary cases weren't held against him when he applied to the tactical team again. He got the appointment to the team in the spring of 2025. In both of his applications to the tactical team, Baker was nominated by his district commander, Michael Tate, who often worked alongside Superintendent Larry Snelling as a two-row through the department's ranks. Snelling retired from his job on Wednesday. The police department hasn't previously disclosed that Baker was recommended to be placed in the personnel concerns program, and officials have declined to explain why his second application to the team wasn't affected by the findings of the disciplinary cases he picked up after his first application was rejected. A COPA spokeswoman says the agency's investigation into Rivera's shooting is ongoing. The focus of the investigation is unclear, though Baker's actions about the shooting have come under scrutiny. Body camera video footage shows that Baker took cover in a stairwell for 90 seconds before attempting to help Rivera, with whom he'd been in a romantic relationship, according to Rivera's family, who say in their lawsuit that Baker left her to die after she threatened to disclose the relationship to a long-term girlfriend of Baker she'd recently learned of. In the chaotic aftermath, other officers who loaded Rivera into a police SUV to take her to a hospital struggled to find the keys for about a minute. It turned out that Baker had them. He had faced more than a dozen misconduct accusations before the shooting and has racked up another four since. Among them was one that he battered an off-duty female police officer outside a bar, which he was cleared of. But he was found to have interfered in that investigation because he called neighboring businesses to try to find surveillance video of the incident. A month after the shooting, the officer support unit emailed the Bureau of Internal Affairs again, writing, quote, "The Human Resources Director is requesting more detailed information for enrollment into the Personnel Concerns Program. Please get back to us at your earliest convenience." Peter Nikias and Casey Toner are reporters for the Illinois Answers Project, and Tom Shuba is a Sun-Times staff reporter. Other headlines from Sunday's Sun-Times: alleged shooter arrested for gunning down man who stabbed woman in Englewood. CPD, person injured after gun goes off during struggle with cops. Man fatally shot in Fuller Park. Man stabbed during fight in Loop. Police, women arrested in, quote, domestic-related shooting. And that's all the time we have for today's news in the Chicago Sun-Times. For Chris Radio, this has been your reader, Mark Ruda. broadcasting from the Chicago Lighthouse. 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
7: 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I'm Sandy Murillo with the Disability Minute. OCO is an AI-based smartphone app that may help those with vision loss cross streets more safely. By using the camera on their phone, users can tell if the light changes to green through audio, vibrations, and visual cues. Michael Jansen, co-founder of OCO, says this app has many advantages.
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10: 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This is the July 1st through the 7th, 2026 publication. This is Leading Off, written by Andrew Trednitic. Mendoza's exit is a last-ditch effort to stir up positive change. No one wanted to see Carlos Mendoza go in the New York Mets organization. Not Francisco Lindor or Juan Soto. Not Andy Green. Not even David Stearns. Ultimately, the Mets' dismal first half of the 2026 season meant the hard, even painstaking decision needed to be made. With the Mets consistently falling short of expectations, Stearns needed to shake things up. In the president of baseball operations' eyes, a season littered with failure called for a new voice, new perspective, a new view at the top. Nothing else had worked to galvanize the Mets this season. With Mendoza relieved of his duties, the responsibility to dig out of the hole falls squarely on the players. There can be no more scapegoats and no magic solutions from Stearns. I understand we have an uphill battle ahead of us this year, but we're not turning the page. Stearns says we all remain very focused on doing everything we can to win as many games this year while recognizing where we are in the standings. While there is still time, the last grains of sand are slipping toward the bottom of the hourglass on the Mets' playoff hopes. With Green at the helm, the Mets had gone 1-2 to slip to 35-49. The message behind Mendoza's firing has still driven home a point to the Mets players. We've just got to play better. We've got to perform, Francisco Lindor said last week. I haven't had that many games, but I didn't really perform before I got hurt, and that's tough. There's guys that are turning the season around, but we haven't put it together at the same time. Ultimately, that's what it comes down to. I feel responsible. I feel like I failed him. And now we have a really good opportunity of we just got to move forward, focus about today, and our responsibility is to win. When Green filled out the lineup card on Friday, June 26, he had the opportunity to pencil in 3 names at the same time for the first time since April 22nd. Lindor, Juan Soto, and Beau Bichette. It was a luxury that Mendoza did not have for 2 months of the season. That is where the first hope sits for Green and the Mets over the final 78 games. I think it has every opportunity in the world to be a dynamic offense that puts a lot of runs on the board, Green said before his first game as a manager. It was built that way. It hasn't had the opportunity to be out there consistently. I think we can truly do that. As the Mets Senior Vice President of Baseball Development, Green has more familiarity with the younger players on the Mets roster, who he's helped along their journey in the minor leagues. He also has experience of leading a major league club as the manager of the Padres between 2016 to 2019. Green's shift into manager's chair was a responsibility more than an opportunity in his view, and he'll return to the front office once the season is over. I will show up every day and do my dead level best to put them in a position to succeed, Green said. I will show up every day with the humility to know that I only impact so much, and I will show up every day willing to challenge people. I think that's how you end up earning respect of people. If they choose to see me differently, in a different light, I'm not going to be bothered by that. Green believes losing has weighed down the Mets players and created a sense of anxiety that has shown in the team's clumsy play. Now some of that weight has been alleviated. At 14 games under .500, apathy had set in among the fan base. Maybe a certain level of freedom can begin moving the club in the right direction. That responsibility falls to the players, not the manager, as it always has. We are a team that is rightly probably doubted at this present moment. We're a team that rightly removed the mantle of expectation publicly by the way we've performed up to now, Green said. We can assume those things again. We can flip that script. They're the ones with the pen in their hands. They get to author the story. I don't get to. I'm the one who gets to say something that hopefully galvanizes them to write that story. And a next story is related to it. It says 7 potential candidates to replace Mendoza in 2027 with the Mets. So let's turn to that article, which is still USA Today Sports Weekly, and it's written by Gabe Blackie. 7 potential Mendoza replacements with Mets. It's going to be a lucrative winter for major league managers. The New York Mets firing of Carlos Mendoza on Friday, June 26, marks the third major market manager to get canned this season. As the third-year skipper took the fall for the club's poor performance in the face of huge expectations that come with carrying the major league's biggest 2026 payroll. The Mets join the Boston Red Sox and the Philadelphia Phillies as clubs seeking full-time managers. Though interim manager Don Mattingly's 37-17 performance guiding the Phillies back into contention for the National League East title may certainly thrust his name into the permanent mix should he decide or desire. As for the Mets, this is a pressure-packed hire. President of Baseball Operations David Stearns has taken considerable heat for off-season moves that largely went awry once the lights came on this season. Mendoza was under fire almost immediately, received an April stay of execution, and then became easily disposable once the Mets fell to 34-47. Now it will be Stearns facing more heat should the club not turn it around in 2027, and the owner Steve Cohen will closely scrutinize this hiring. Here are 7 potential fits in New York as the club looks toward their future. Alex Cora. No wonder the man felt more blessed than stressed when a dysfunctional Boston Red Sox organization kicked him to the curb after just 27 games. Cora's firing was shortly followed by Rob Thompson's dismissal in Philadelphia. Prompting speculation, Cora and former Boston boss Dave Dombrowski might consummate a shotgun wedding and bring Cora to Philly. Yet Cora opted to chill, and now he might enjoy something resembling a bidding war for his services, and the Mets are probably the best fit of all. Cora is an excellent manager in the dugout and the clubhouse and would excel handling the New York media, as he did in Boston when he served under three general managers yet established himself as an organizational cornerstone, at least until he and the current boss, Craig Breslow, got sideways. But the resume remains unblemished. A 620-541 career record, one World Series championship, and significant regard in the game. Cora would also connect nicely with Puerto Rican baseball fans in New York, and his experience handling big money superstars from Mookie Betts to Chris Sale to Rafael Devers would come in handy. Cue up the Mets fan fever dreams of Cora and Zohran Mamdani piloting a float down the canyon of heroes. The next consideration, potential Mendoza replacement, is Carlos Beltran, Mets special assistant. Wouldn't this be something? Beltran arguably got the worst deal of the Astros sign-stealing scheme with Cora and A.J. Hinch bouncing back to managerial jobs, every other player skating freely, yet Beltran, a player at the time of the scandal, losing his impending job as Mets manager. This might be the time to make it right. Former Mets GM Billy Epler rehired Beltran as a special assistant in February of 2023. And he stayed aboard into the Stearns era. Lest we forget, Beltran nearly got the New York Yankees job that went to Aaron Boone before the 2018 season. Highly regarded and respected still, and that's before he earned election to the Hall of Fame. Next potential replacement is George Lombard, Tigers bench coach. The man has methodically climbed the ranks from Dodgers coach to Hinch's number two in Detroit, along the way interviewing for managerial jobs in Detroit and Pittsburgh in 2020 and Miami in 2024. He now has 6 years of experience alongside Hinch, helping Detroit to pair a off of playoff bursts and could check both the managerial and developmental boxes. In this scenario, sometime in 2027, Lombard would be managing the Mets while his son George Jr. is across town manning a spot in the Yankees infield. Omar Lopez, Astros bench coach, let's look at him as a potential Mendoza replacement. His star rose significantly when he piloted an underdog Venezuela squad to a stunning World Baseball Classic WBC championship in March. Pressure? The New York media pales in comparison to the expectations of piloting his home country through two WBCs. Lopez has been a key figure in the Astros' two resurgence, beginning as a first base coach and then as Joe Espada's bench coach the past three seasons. The Astros' midseason rally puts them back into contention, and come October, the Mets hiring the bench coach of a playoff team wouldn't be a difficult sell. Ricky Weeks, the next Mendoza possible replacement, Brewers special assistant. He served for 2 years as Pat Murphy's associate manager in Milwaukee before shifting to a role as special assistant in baseball operations and domestic and international scouting. Perhaps that put Weeks on a more executive track, but helming the Mets is one of the game's elite jobs, and Stearns knows what he can do. Brandon Hyde is the next consideration. He's a Rays senior advisor, baseball ops. He's the most prominent lurker among the half dozen managers who got axed last year and haven't returned to the dugout. Hyde saw every angle of the manager's job in 7 seasons with Baltimore, from a grim and cynical rebuild to an eventual rebuild.

Mendoza replacements? According to Gay Blackie, the author of this article, Ryan Flaherty, Cubs bench coach. A moderate surprise flash didn't get one of the many openings last fall, with several clubs opting for surprise hires rather than a proverbial big league manager in waiting. Yet Flaherty would bring ex-player credibility and 4 seasons as bench coach under his belt, working under Bob Melvin and Craig Counsell. Oddly enough, he replaced Andy Green, now the Mets' interim manager, after Mendoza's firing as the bench coach with the Cubs. One more from USA Today Sports Weekly, copyright 2026 USA Today Sports Weekly. This is from July 1st through the 7th issue. Mark Giannotto is the author. NBA teams poised to make the biggest splash this offseason. The NBA rumors are flying and speculation is swirling with the start to the league's free agency period. There's just one catch. At the moment, only a few teams actually have an abundance of salary cap space to spend on free agents this year. Instead, blockbuster trade discussions and contract extension negotiations, and the subsequent fallout from them, are dominating the lead-up to NBA free agency in 2026. Giannis Antetokounmpo was already traded from the Bucks, Miami Heat, and LaMelo Ball went to the Minnesota Timberwolves thanks to the first of the two major trades by the Charlotte Hornets. The ripple effects from those moves have started. Draymond Green would be positioning the Golden State Warriors to get LeBron James, and moves involving stars like Jaylen Brown, Kawhi Leonard are among those anticipated in the coming days. The NBA's negotiating window for free agents was scheduled to open on Tuesday, June 30th, and a wave of transactions are expected to follow. Here's a ranking of the 8 NBA teams most likely to shape free agency this year. Ranking the NBA teams to watch during free agency. Golden State Warriors. The Warriors' interest in LeBron James and a report that they could also be eyeing reuniting James with former Lakers teammate Anthony Davis have quickly turned Golden State into the team that can make the biggest splash this offseason. The potential of teaming Steph Curry and Draymond Green with James is there if James is willing to accept less money than he's used to making. Boston Celtics, number 2, the future of Jaylen Brown now hovers over the Celtics offseason after he and Giannis Antetokounmpo trade talks. The team is still reportedly exploring moving him. Can he and franchise reconcile at this point? Many front offices around the league are watching closely to see if they can pounce on a potential ending. GM Brad Stevens previously said Boston is also in the market for reinforcements inside this offseason. Number 3, Los Angeles Lakers will either persuade LeBron James to stay or be one of the few teams in the league with a significant amount of cap space to build around Luka Doncic and Austin Reeves. Either way, their next move will be fascinating. LA is likely in the market for a center despite DeAndre Ayton's decision to opt into his contract for the 26-27 season. Los Angeles Clippers. The Clippers are reportedly interested in trading Kawhi Leonard as part of the pivot to get younger, though his desire for a new contract could limit potential suitors. They also could have cap space to operate with this offseason. The franchise is still awaiting the results of an NBA investigation into its agreement with Leonard and possible collective bargaining agreement violations related to Leonard's endorsement deal with Aspiration. Number 5, Detroit Pistons followed a tremendous regular season with a playoff run that highlighted how limited they are offensively outside of star Cade Cunningham.
Surrounding him with a better supporting cast appears to be a priority after Detroit.

0: offloaded Isaiah Stewart's contract and traded for Isaiah Joe. The Pistons reportedly covet Tyler Herro, and who was traded to the Milwaukee Bucks in exchange for Giannis Antetokounmpo. Toronto Raptors. The Raptors are one of the teams in the running for Leonard after winning a title with him in 2019. They've been mentioned in speculation related to several possible trades this offseason. Toronto has a collection of draft picks and contracts, most notably RJ Barrett, to put together a package for any star who come available. The Raptors' motivation to compete with the Knicks and Cavaliers in the East could prompt a major move. Next, Portland Trail Blazers have a new owner who is used to winning with his NHL team and has money available to spend under the NBA salary cap. They've been mentioned as a team interested in making a major deal after the franchise's first playoff appearance in 5 years. Portland can use the contracts of Jeremy Grant, draft picks, and several players from their young nucleus, and it seems to be in the mix for Brown. Lastly, Brooklyn Nets. The Nets could be one of the few teams with actual cap space to spend after already acquiring Julius Randle from the Minnesota Timberwolves via trade. Michael Porter Jr. is on an expiring contract worth $40.8 million this season and could be an attractive trade option in exchange for Jaylen Brown or up until the trade deadline. The Nets could also sign him into a contract extension after he had a career year in Brooklyn last season. Let's turn to Sports Illustrated, copyright 2026 ABGSI LLC. This whole July 2026 issue has Cameron Boozer on the cover, a natural-born winner. Why Cameron Boozer is the most prepared prospect the NBA draft has seen in years. And in this reading, as of this reading, Cameron Boozer has already declared for the NBA draft and officially been selected. He was selected third overall by the Memphis Grizzlies. As a side note, this article is written by Brian Fisher. The winning blueprint. In the deepest draft class in two decades, the most accomplished prospect is Cameron Boozer, the son of a NBA All-Star who forged his own path thanks to his versatility and relentless competitiveness. In the top, it shows him in a picture, and it says, Cameron Boozer is first and foremost a winner. Unrelenting, so too, as he reaches a point that's almost hard to put in context, he may not physically look like a monster from Space Jam, but if you walk into the court with him wearing the same jersey, you'll feel like you already have a 10-point lead tip-off. It's not misplaced hyperbole to claim that the 18-year-old, he turns 19 at the end of Summer League in July, is the most accomplished American basketball player entering the NBA draft in at least the past quarter century. Winning games, accolades, and high praise came naturally to Boozer. This is simply what he does on a court, almost without thinking. Better than any of his peers about to be drafted. Better than last year's number one pick, Cooper Flagg. Better than anything Paolo Banchero or Chet Holmgren accomplished prior to turning into young all-stars. Highly sought after Europeans joined the NBA from vastly different upbringings. But even they could be shown all of Boozer's accomplishment and feel the need to tip their hats. Winning is a skill. I think it translates to any level. I think it's going to translate just fine for me, he says. Winning is hard, which is why I say it's a skill. Not everyone can do it. Certainly not to the degree that he has. Walking around Boozer's home in Miami, you have to look hard for signs that he is a serial winner or even anything beyond a normal teenager. He enjoys relaxing by the backyard pool with tight-knit friends and family members. There is no front-and-center trophy cabinet dedicated to his successes, possibly because it would be too difficult to confine them to such a single space. Boozer went 114-14 at Christopher Columbus High in Miami, where he briefly overlapped with the top pick in the 2026 NFL Draft Heisman Trophy winner Fernando Mendoza, guiding the Explorers to four consecutive state titles in Florida's highest classification. His senior year was capped off with the school's first basketball national championship, a victory in the Chipotle National Tournament in which his team held off numerous big-time prep academies stocked with talent. Alongside his twin brother, Caden Boozer, also secured two gold medals. Cameron also secured two gold medals for USA basketball youth team without dropping a single game. The pair's AAU outfit, the Nitrodyz Elite, was so dominant at the premier Nike EYBL to capture a championship across three consecutive age levels it competed in. Boozer earned pretty much every prep award in existence and became only the fourth player to twice be named the Gatorade National Player of the Year in boys basketball in the history of the award. It was more of the same on Tobacco Road as he put together what is arguably the best freshman season men's college basketball has seen in the modern age. Duke won 35 games on its way to ACC regular season and tournament titles, beat more top 25 opponents than any other team in school history, earned the number one overall seed in the NCAA's men's tournament, and lost just three times by a combined 5 points. Boozer was named a first-team All-American and swept every National Player of the Year honor after becoming the first underclassman since Larry Bird in 76 and 77 to average better than 20 points, 10 rebounds, and 4 assists in a season. Cam shows up to compete every game. There's consistency there, and then there's also knowing what's required of him, says Blue Devils coach John Shayer. He's a guy that scored a lot for us. He rebounded a lot, but there were some games where he got blocked, some games it was his passing. He's got a great understanding for what it takes and what the specific game needs in order to win. As Boozer heads to a league where the teams likely to pick him aren't necessarily looking to compete for championships right away, will his overwhelming ability to win be simply brushed aside or properly factored into a franchise-changing pursuit of the best player? The NBA's age-old debate about how much it values winning will be revived around the incoming crop of talent. Michael Jordan's 6 rings are often the first thing cited in comparison to LeBron James' lengthy legacy. Going back even further, Bill Russell's 11 NBA titles were held up against Wilt Chamberlain's impressive stats. In most years, Boozer would be close to a lock to the number one pick and certainly would have been heavily favored as such as he stayed in school, had he stayed in school and come out for the next draft. That he isn't always says quite a bit about how there are a few Chamberlains available to teams and just one bearing a resume akin to Russell's. The 2026 draft class has been labeled as one of the deepest and most talented of the past two decades. BYU's AJ DeBonta has elite scoring ability to go along with prototypical size on the wing as one option for the Wizards with the first pick. Kansas guard Darren Peterson may even have a higher ceiling given his rare burst and feel for the game. North Carolina's Caleb Wilson, an AAU teammate of Boozer's, plays above the rim as well as anyone and has athleticism he has just barely tapped into. While some analytically driven teams will place Boozer atop their list, not everyone will. If you were to strip away each likely lottery pick's history and drop them on a blacktop for a schoolyard draw, the Duke forward may well not be the first player selected by those focused solely on physical upside. That despite Boozer's having a longer wingspan than the slightly taller Wilson, or running the shuttle at the draft combine just as fast as the nimble Devonsa, or shooting just as well as Peterson, despite being 4 inches taller with 54 pounds on him. He also has something innate and hard to measure. A sixth sense to what to do when it takes that has led to all those wins throughout his career. A Duke game at the United Center in Chicago during the first month of the season is one example. Arkansas led by 7 with 10 minutes to play, but was not double-teaming the Blue Devil star when he had the ball in his hands, a rare occurrence at any level. Shire made a concerted effort throughout the season to run inverted pick-and-roll to highlight his best player's natural skill set, allowing the 6'9 freshman to handle the ball near the top of the key as the team's lengthy guards or wings arrived to set a screen. When that initial action wasn't forcing mismatches or favorable spacing for a good shot, a help defender would create an outlet for Boozer to casually find a shooter wide open for an easy assist. Razorbacks coach John Calipari opted to play things more straight up. He was essentially gambling that it would be more difficult for one player to beat him time after time in a pressure-packed environment than it would be to allow Duke to get rolling on the offensive end with contributions from all over. Boozer called the bluff, scoring 35 points for the second time in 2 weeks and finishing 13 for 18 from the field. "That was a game where I felt like I needed to take over," he says, labeling it as his best in college. "Sometimes the best thing to get to the win is in attack mode. You got to read a defense and go. Sometimes there's no reason. You just have to figure out a way. At the end of the day, competitive spirit to keep going and keep attacking just comes from what I wanted to win." In February, against eventual national champion Michigan and Washington, D.C., a slightly different tactic was required during the spot's marquee non-conference matchup. Boozer still had a scoring touch with 18 points on 10 shots, but exemplified his all-around game as his team overcame a handful of early deficits and held on to win a close contest. He brought the ball up the court like a veteran point forward as Duke scored on every trip down the floor during the final 3 minutes. Navigating much of the second half with 4 fouls, he nearly pulled in a triple-double, settling for his leading team in all 3 categories. I think I'm a guy you can plug and play anywhere, Cameron Boozer says. I think you can play me at point guard. You want to slide me into 3 or 4, whatever it is. I think my versatility is elite. You can put me in a lot of different situations on the court. The end result tends to be the same regardless, though he ascribes that as being a skill he has honed. How much of becoming a winner can be chalked up to genetic nature and how much of it comes down to hard-fought nurture over the years is interwoven. There's little doubt Boozer owes it to both, equally as part of his upbringing as the son of Carlos Boozer, a 13-year NBA veteran and 2-time All-Star. "I wouldn't say I wanted to follow him. I would say I wanted to make my own path," Cameron says. "Most people come up to me now and they call me Cameron before they say, 'Oh, you're Boozer's son.' I think Caden and I already made our own names, but for a long time it wasn't like that. It's a blessing to come from a family like we do. My dad has been to where we want to go. I wouldn't say it's annoying at all, but as a competitor, as someone who wants to be great, you also want to have your own story." Carving out a lane on and off the court has been a part of Boozer's ethos since he was little, especially with a brother barely a year older and a twin who made every day a competition at home. That was the case whether the trio was playing ice hockey, football, or soccer during grade school as much as it was playing cards or trying to jump highest on the trampoline. No matter what it involved or where it took place for the losers, there was an unvarnished pursuit of being the one to come out on top. The losers sometimes had to deal with blood, tears, or a combination of both. There was, thankfully, for all involved, less of that in the backyard hoop games that Carlos fondly recalls, providing a more direct education as to what to do between the lines of a basketball court. I don't think he feels the weight of the last name. I've felt that's more about public perception than it is true for him. He's always been his own man and wanted to run his own race, says his mom, Cece Boozer, who was divorced from Carlos but was a mainstay alongside her ex-husband in the stands whenever and wherever Duke played last season. He knows that from the outside, people may pick up those comparisons, but he sees himself so different than his father. Cameron acknowledges certain aspects of his father's games are inherent in his own, particularly his footwork and interior presence. Shire, his college coach, sees those flashes when Boozer is around the rim and finishes with his left hand, something that he was encouraged to do more this past season because of how dominant his play was in the low post. Still, Cameron is far more comfortable facing the basket or handling the ball than his father ever was. Carlos made a single three-pointer during the entirety of his NBA career, while Cameron shot 39% from beyond the arc on 138 attempts, 3.6 per game at Duke. His passing stands out too, be it amid double teams or during fast breaks. Only one other power conference player in the NCAA taller than 6'6 recorded more assists last season. Part of that is the natural evolution of the game, but it can also be attributed to how much more advanced Cameron is entering the league after years of playing at high level while getting access to training that most of us can only dream of. Carlos not only heartily acknowledges this as an admiring parent, but also as a professional, reflecting his role as a member of Utah's front office scouting college and overseas players. Given that the Jazz hold the number 2 pick, Carlos will be asked for his opinion. Cameron, prior to draft night, Carlos insists it is not awkward amid one-of-a-kind intersection of welcoming a second generation to the league. I'm privy to information most people wouldn't have about their son getting drafted. At the same time, they're going to do what they think is the best fit for the organization and where the team stands. Carlos says, this is a unique draft with a ton of talent. There are some great players that have a chance to be the cornerstone of franchises for a very long time. Cam is definitely in that same breath as those kind of players. The biggest thing for him is going to a place where he can thrive, flourish, and have a chance to succeed and win. Both generations of Boozers are fully in sync on that. Cameron, in slight contrast to some players linked to the Wizards, downplays the significance of hearing his name called first by Commissioner Adam Silver and insists primarily on finding the best fit. He portrays no hint of jealousy if others in the class get more attention. Whatever number, whatever spot, I just want to go to a great situation for me where I can thrive and be the top player that I know I can be, Cameron says. I want a staff that believes in me, believes in what I can do, is going to give me a freedom to adjust to the NBA, play through some mistakes, and who really sees the vision of me being a great player in the league. I've been fortunate to see 3 number 1 picks come, though, here in the last 8 or 9 years. Cam looks exactly like that, with the profile of player and person of the guys who have gone number 1 overall in the program before, says Shayer, whose school has sent 27 first-rounders to the NBA since he joined the Duke staff in 2013. I also know whether it's being drafted 1, or 2 or 3, time will tell that Cam, who he is as a pro and what he's capable of, will shine through. That seems most evident when Boozer discusses adjusting to the aspect of NBA that might be most difficult to him. That's losing. Even when allowing that it's hard to win at the same rate in the pros as he is historically, Boozer notes 60 victories in the NBA still sounds like a whole lot of losing in an 82-game season. If anything hasn't sunk in about a pro basketball player from someone who has been around the game from birth, it's that. At the end of the season, one team at the end of the day is the winner. Being able to get there to get to a top with a chance to compete, that's a skill and hard to do, he says, eyes radiating a familiar intensity. I don't think it ever goes away. It's kind of hardwired into you to win. Few know that better than a player whose resume features little else. From Sports Illustrated, copyright USA Today, Sports Illustrated, 2026 ABGSI LLC. The point after Bounding Fathers. 2.5 centuries ago, our forebears built a new nation based on liberty and freedom, freedom of speech, freedom of worship, freedom to be ruled not by a monarch, but by a president chosen by the people. And eventually freedom to turn the most esteemed of those presidents into real-life cartoons, giant-headed mascots who run in circles to entertain the masses between innings of a baseball game. America the Beautiful. Sports and American life have been intertwined since the nation's beginning, from the rowdy pastimes of the soldiers who fought for independence to the stately horsemanship of their generals. As we approached the nation's 250th birthday, the reminders are everywhere. The national anthem before games, political discourse riddled with sports cliches, and yes, the racing presidents who often are the most entertaining part of any of Washington Nationals' home game. Inaugurated on July of 21st, 2006, the fourth inning race showcases the men carved into Mount Rushmore, Washington, Jefferson, Lincoln, and Teddy Roosevelt, plus the occasional guest, that's Taft and Coolidge, running behind in a 2015 race. It's serious. Teddy's 525 race losing streak made national news, and silly Teddy's 525 race losing national streak made national news all at once. A pretty good encapsulation of our national sports obsession and maybe of America itself. The Nationals played at home on the 4th of July. The presidents were running and leading us all into the next 250 years. Since we covered the Cameron Boozer article in the Sports Illustrated, let's turn to USA Today Sports Weekly and read Boozer Lopez Give Grizzlies a New Identity by DeMichael Cole. It's no secret the Memphis Grizzlies are rebuilding, whether it was with the trades of Desmond Bane and Jaren Jackson Jr., or the comments from the general manager, Zach Kleiman, the franchise's direction was apparent. What had remained uncertain was exactly what that future would look like and how the Grizzlies plan to get there. During the first round of the 2026 NBA on the 23rd of June in New York, Memphis offered its clearest answer. Kleiman had hinted at the vision in April when he said that the Grizzlies wanted to become bigger, stronger, and more physical. By drafting Cameron Boozer with the number 3 pick, acquiring Kareem Lopez at number 21, the blueprint for Memphis's future is beginning to take shape. Kleiman essentially acknowledged that Boozer was the player Memphis wanted all along. Getting Lopez was about snagging what the Grizzlies believed was the best player available. Being able to bring both in Cam and Kareem certainly fit the mold when we felt like was missing on the roster as we began to build out this group, Kleiman said after the first round. The Grizzlies want to become the bullies. When they have been at their best, that's exactly what they have been. Adding the 6'9", 250-pound Boozer gives Memphis one of the biggest and potentially most imposing front courts in the NBA if he shares the floor with 7'4 center Zach Edey. Boozer's college tape is filled with possessions in which he overwhelms smaller defenders with strength and physicality. The same can be said for Edie. Both players entered the NBA with reputations as elite rebounders, an area in which Memphis hasn't been the same since his back-to-back seasons as the number 2 seed in the Western Conference back in 22 and 2023. I think we would automatically become one of the first and the best rebounding duos in the league. And then there's Lopez. He's every bit of 6'9", 225-pound frame, and he doesn't shy away from physical play. He also boasts a wingspan approaching 7 feet. With Lopez, Boozer, Edie, and Cedric Coward on the floor together, Memphis could feature 4 players with wingspans of 6'11 or longer. That's the type of length and versatility that championship-caliber defenses are built on, and it's a trait that the Grizzlies are prioritizing. The previous roster wasn't constructed with the philosophy in mind, but the NBA continues to evolve, and teams increasingly covet bigger, more versatile players who can affect multiple areas of the game. Whether this approach ultimately returns Memphis to the top of the Western Conference remains to be seen. But after the first round of the 2026 draft, one thing is undeniable. The Grizzlies have a vision and their plan is officially in motion. And the other article written by DeMichael Cole says Boozer embraces the future of the Grizzlies. Trade of star point guard Morant signals new era. The mood inside the Dompierre Media Center at FedEx Forum was noticeably different. After a tumultuous season that ended with the Memphis Grizzlies missing the postseason, there was finally a sense of optimism. That hope arrived in person June 25th as the Grizzlies introduced their 2026 draft class. General manager Zach Kleiman, coach Tuomas Isalo, and draft picks Cam Boozer, Kareem Lopez, Richie Saunders met with local media for the first time. Each rookie spoke positively about his first impressions of Memphis. Everybody is super friendly, and it's clear everybody has the right goal mindset of winning and playing hard, said Saunders. Current Grizzlies G.G. Jackson and Cedric Coward were also in attendance. Star point guard Jay Morant was traded to Portland for forwards Jeremy Grant and Chris Murray Monday, June 29th, according to ESPN's, and another sign in the shift to a new era. When Boozer was asked about his father's impact on his basketball journey, his father, former NBA player Carlos Boozer, couldn't resist chiming in from the third row. Very proud, Carlos Boozer said, drawing laughter from the whole room. Embracing the moment. It's a good thing that Cam Boozer has broad shoulders because he'll be expected to carry plenty of responsibility. Number 3rd overall pick fielded several questions about becoming a franchise cornerstone. With Jaren Jackson Jr. gone and Morant's future uncertain amid trade speculation, the Grizzlies were searching for a new face of the franchise. Boozer appears ready to embrace that role. I think for me, I've had a target on my back for my whole career, Boozer said. I've been one of the top players in my class for 4 or 5 years now, so I wouldn't say it's intimidating. Obviously, to the NBA is a whole new level, but I'd say it's more exciting. It's an opportunity to face a new challenge. Zach Kleiman's vision taking shape. Kleiman's long-term vision continues to come into focus. Before last season, he emphasized adding dogs and building a roster that reflected the identity of Memphis. While the idea was evident, the results were never fully materialized. With Boozer, Lopez, and Saunders, the Grizzlies added 3 players known for their toughness and physical style of play. Kleiman also referenced pending trade acquisition Isaiah Stewart, noting he couldn't comment on the transaction, but alluded to Stewart when discussing the team's desired identity. We're thinking the type of individuals that embody this team, this organization, and this city. You're looking at them, Kleiman said. We've got tough-minded, physically tough, highly skilled guys who are going to go out and fight every day. He said, this is the Grizzlies' DNA. There weren't many moments last season with Isilo smiled as broadly as he did while discussing Boozer. The Grizzlies coach already sounded well-versed in Boozer's game, referencing his advanced metrics and the variety of ways he can impact an offense. Throughout last season, the coach often hinted that the roster lacked the personal need to fully execute his system, whether discussing Zach Edey's absence or the shortage of creators. His comments on June 25th suggested he believes Boozer can help change that. He called the Duke product a very unique player in many aspects. That's the best quality that a player can have, and he affects winning and really improves the players around him, coach said. He's somebody who really facilitates the interactions. This and is not just as a player, but also as a person who is very team-oriented and oriented toward winning. That's why you see me smiling here, because I'm really looking forward to looking and helping him unlock all that potential at his next level. Well, that's all the time we have for today. This has been Delana with Spotlight on Sports. I hope you've enjoyed today's reading from the audio reading service at the Allen County Public Library.
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2: 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I'm Sandy Murillo with the Disability Minute. People often think accessibility modifications are big projects, like installing wheelchair ramps or widening doorways. But simple changes, like having good lighting around the house or putting household items within reach, can make your home more accessible. Most importantly, says Laura Hayes, occupational therapist at the Chicago Lighthouse, make sure that all modifications address the individual's specific needs.
3: A particular solution that works for one client may not be appropriate for the other. Just because something says it's universally designed doesn't necessarily mean that's still going to be the actual solution.
2: For more modification tips and resources, visit the Mayor's Office for People with Disabilities website.
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4: What exactly does it mean to be neurodivergent? For many, that term is associated with autism spectrum disorder. But given the way our brains work, can't it apply to other disabilities as well? I'm Bella Hojnacki with the Disability Minute. Our brains have plasticity that adapts towards functionality. For my colleague Maureen Reed, her brain began to adapt to losing her vision in her 20s. I wasn't diagnosed autistic until I was an independent adult, but for each of us, our brains have been processing information in different ways than those who do not have a disability. As Maureen explains,
5: as I've relied less and less on my vision, how has that changed my brain and how I use it and how I access it? And what impact, like loud things or smells or tactile experiences?
4: I believe neurodivergent is an identity that holds space for both individual dignity and collective inclusion.
1: 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Welcome to Disability Minute, shining a light on topics relevant to the community.
6: 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I am Kalari Gertley with the Disability Minute. 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
9: At a young age, brothers Bradford and Brian Manning were both diagnosed with an eye disease that causes blindness over time. This condition has inspired in them a special vigilance for detail and entrepreneurial spirit. Brothers got down to the details of creating a different kind of company, known as Two Blind Brothers, or 2BB. Prior to launch, they spent 6 months sitting in a coffee shop, going back and forth on how to source the best fabrics, the perfect factory partners, and even down to the right buttons and braille labeling for their clothing line. 2BB donate 100% of profits from sales of their clothing line to support the most promising stem cell transplant research, gene therapy treatment, and clinical trials of the last 50 years that are underway today. They say we're just two of the more than 10 million people in the U.S. who could benefit from this promising work. Bradford and Brian Manning are graduates of the University of Virginia, who now live and work in New York City. To find more about the brothers Manning and 2BB, go to their website, twoblindbrothers.com, or by phone, 917-722-6284. 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
13: 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I'm Cora Burton.
14: And I'm Bob Burton. During this next hour, Cora and I will be reading the advice columns, the commentaries, and the comics for the Chicago Sun-Times and the Chicago Tribune. Let's begin with the advice columns.
15: Let's see what Ask Eric has to say from the Chicago Tribune today. Dear Eric, my family has always left shoes at the door, except for occasional circumstances like parties, etc. Those who prefer wearing shoes have shoes that they only wear indoors. My significant other does not really understand this concept. He makes numerous trips to the garage and outdoors and wears those grimy shoes in the house. I tend to go barefoot often, and I can feel the grit on the hardwood floors even when I vacuum them often. Am I being unreasonable? Shoes off. Dear Shoes Off, nope. But it seems that you decided that you have a shoes-off house and your significant other may not have signed up for that. So it may be helpful to agree to disagree and go back to having a basic conversation about how you can live together. You both know where the other person is coming from, which is good, even if he doesn't understand the concept. Now, for a moment, wipe the slate clean and talk about how you want to do things here and now. This may make for a more productive conversation because it's less about how you've always done things and more about the household you're building together. Start simple. You are barefoot a lot and you don't like to feel outside grit inside. Present it simply and ask him what can we do so that both of us are comfortable. It may be as simple as him getting in the habit of switching to house shoes, him taking on more of the vacuuming and mopping, or him depositing his outdoor shoes in a vestibule. He, in turn, may have a request for you. Maybe he'll suggest that you wear house shoes instead of being barefoot, which would at least keep the grit away from your feet. As with every part of a relationship, this situation is about give and take. No one is right or wrong, per se. It's just about coming to an agreement about how you want to live together. Dear Eric, my mom has always suffered from mental health challenges. She's coped in life by using other people to take care of her in many different ways. She was unavailable to parent me other than meeting basic physical needs. She was never abusive, but she never helped me grow into a functional adult. I spent my early and mid-adulthood doing that for myself, with a lot of therapy and my own destructive path to account for. I'm in a good place now in my mid-60s, though I have my own mental health challenges. My mom is in her late 80s and overwhelmed by trying to care for herself. She refuses assisted living. She has a good income from a pension that will last her entire life, but her poor spending habits have left her in a precarious financial position. I won't spend my own limited savings to bail her out. I don't want to resolve anything with her anymore. I want to limit my involvement with her as much as possible. I assist her in making choices about how she can arrange care for herself, but I no longer offer to be involved in her care. I'm considering asking for an evaluation to have her appointed guardianship by the court, although I think she would be judged capable of making her own care decisions. I know that I have to prioritize my own well-being, and I also know that I'm failing her. It's an impossible place to be. Wondering if you have any comments. Difficult position. Dear position, it sounds like you're doing the hard but necessary work of holding a boundary to protect yourself. To not do so would risk both of you being overwhelmed, possibly to the detriment of your brother's care and your own mental well-being. It also sounds like, given your history, you may not be the best person to assist in some cases. You may want to intercede despite the trauma you've experienced, but it may be better for your mother if you let professionals who don't have as much emotional entanglement step in. Have a conversation with her about the needs she's expressing or that you're seeing, and guide her to others who can assist, whether that's a senior manager, a social worker, an in-home aide, or someone else. Your local Department of Aging will have resources. Her doctor may as well. It's a key that you're honest with her. This is more than I can handle. We have to acknowledge the reality of what's needed, what to do, and what you want to do. If she can be an active participant in her own decision-making, she should be. This may go against her nature, but that's not a problem you can or should solve. Help is available. She has to want it.
14: And dear Abby, I'm 56 years old and have been married for 12 years. I don't want to drive an hour and a half to spend time with my husband's grandbabies. I've done that on many occasions and choose not to do it anymore. I'm not into babies, or children for that matter. He continues to ask me to go and can't understand why I don't want to. I have no problem with him going. As a matter of fact, I encourage him to go. But he won't let up on me, and it's driving me away. Am I wrong to prefer not to go? From Child Free in California. Dear Child Free, has it occurred to you that your husband may not want to drive an hour and a half to visit the grandbabies any more than you do? He may need you for backup. Sometimes in a marriage, we do things our partner may not be for our favorite pastime, but we do it for love. You should not have to make that pilgrimage every time your husband does, but the nice thing to do would be to accompany him more times than not, and do it with a smile. Dear Abby, my husband is serving a life sentence with the possibility of parole. He turned himself in a year and a half ago for a crime that happened 15 years ago. I met someone 7 months ago. This man is involved in his church and has a ministry in which he feeds the homeless. I'm not sure at this point that what our future holds. I feel so guilty at times. Please help. Any advice would be greatly appreciated. From Conflicted in Georgia. Dear Conflicted, this is something I think you should discuss with your incarcerated husband. When you do, explain that you don't think you can live like a widow, possibly for decades. Decide together how you should proceed. However, please remember you've been involved with this new person for a relatively short time, and there's no guarantee that your relationship will become permanent. Dear Abby, our friend Leo married a girl who treats him poorly. She degrades him in front of people about his finances, weight, looks, etc. They have been married only a couple of years and have no kids. Leo is a great person, and his mental health is getting beaten down daily. Should we say something to him? We want him to know we would support him if he wanted to divorce her. He has limited family. His friends are family. From Stepping Up in Idaho. Dear Stepping Up, because you and Leo's other friends believe he is being abused, I see no reason to remain silent and pretend it isn't happening. an intervention may be called for, as well as an opportunity to reinforce the message that you are all there for him regardless of what he chooses to do about his marriage.
15: Here's a column from the Chicago Tribune by Ronald Allen. The public conversation about reducing crime suffers from a deadly confusion. There is an endless debate about crime, its causes, and how to reduce it. Police forces face pressure to curtail aggressive patrolling, increasing the cautiousness of the police. Consent decrees have cut back the role of stop and frisk and other broken window type police tools. And there are calls for defunding the police and for a progressive prosecution. Chicago Mayor Brandon Johnson has claimed that jails and incarceration and law enforcement is a sickness that has not led to safe communities, and recently he established an Office of Gun Violence Reduction. Reducing aggressive patrolling and creating new departments are not just pointless, they are counterproductive. I have studied the American experience, and when aggressive patrolling is significantly curtailed, whatever the reason, crime rates increase. A perfect example of the deadliness of this combination is the homicide rate. According to the FBI, the number of homicides in the U.S. increased by about 4,000 from 2018, which is about when the coalescence of these inhibitions on the police began to manifest, to 2022. That's approximately a 30% increase. More shocking still is the distribution of these homicides. The increase in the total number of black people killed was twice that of white people, even though there are almost five times more white people than black people in America. The decrease in aggressive patrolling is not the only reason for this deplorable situation, but it is one of the causes. The combination of forces that was meant to benefit minority communities has had an opposite and devastating effect. What Johnson calls a sickness goes a long way toward reducing the number of violent crimes in American cities. It is undeniable that policing suppresses crime rates, but here lies the deadly confusion in the public discourse. Although policing suppresses crime, it does not eliminate the conditions that give rise to criminality. If Johnson's sickness were cured, crime rates of all kinds would skyrocket, but maintaining the status quo will not stop the seemingly endless progression of perpetrators through the criminal justice system. It will just keep more people alive and safe. Creating a new bureaucracy to fight gun violence will not do much either. Numerous programs are being implemented to attempt to reduce the probability of recidivism through education and counseling and to reintegrate offenders into society. These programs are laudable, certainly beneficial for some people, but overall are of limited effect even in reducing recidivism, let alone dealing with the conditions that generate criminality in the first place. They, like aggressive policing, do not deal with the causes of crime. You can take all the present offenders off the street or convince them to change their ways, and yet society will continue to produce the quite awful assembly line of mostly young men who troop through the criminal courts, who lack even rudimentary marketable skills, such as the ability to read or perform math, and who have been deprived of supporting, loving two-partner families, all of which conditions them to gang affiliation for whom lawless behavior is a way of life. As banal as it is to say, the root cause of most crime is poverty, and neither eliminating the police, constructing innovative diversion programs, nor creating new departments will deal with that. Poverty will continue to exist and generate yet more product for the assembly line of the justice system. The true sickness is the conditions that so many infants endure, though no fault of their own, which lead to these outcomes. The solutions being proposed in inane rhetoric from people such as Johnson are just massaging the symptoms rather than dealing with the real problems. There is a solvable problem. Young infants from birth to 3 or 4 years old must be in a stimulating environment for their brains to grow to capacity. It also affects cognitive development, how much potential a person can achieve. Infants in impoverished households are much more likely to be deprived rather than stimulating environments and to suffer the consequences. There are estimates that children by the age of 3 on average, and thankfully there are many exceptions, in impoverished homes hear anywhere from 4 million to 30 million fewer words than a child in what most of us would call the normal environment. It is not just nurturing the brain through stimulation that is impeded. Children in impoverished homes are much more likely to lack a safe and nurturing environment, leading to serious developmental issues. Harvard University's Center on the Developing Child notes that significant deprivation disrupts the ways in which children's brains develop and process information, thereby increasing the risk for attentional, emotional, cognitive, and behavioral disorders later in life. A report published in the June 2014 issue of the American Psychological Association's Monitor on Psychology states that the list of problems that stem from neglect reads like the index of the Diagnostic and Statistical Manual of Mental Disorders. Poor impulse control, problems with coping and regulating emotions, low self-esteem, pathological behaviors such as tics, tantrums, stealing, and self-punishment, poor intellectual functioning and low academic achievement. Thankfully, due to heroic family members, other interventions, and the plasticity of the brain, most of these children do not end up enmeshed in the criminal justice system. But at the same time, they are often, through no fault of their own, deprived of the potential to develop cognitive abilities for more demanding and higher-paying jobs. The greatest tragedy is that this is a solvable problem. Compared with the cost of crime, interventions to offset the disadvantages of deprived environments would be cheap. Identify and help single mothers through at-home interventions and increase the probability that a child will develop his or her potential and will have a chance to escape the cycles of poverty. Ensure that the child is read to and, to the extent possible, shielded from abuse and neglect. That would do more than all the policy and police and prisons put together to reduce the future crime rate.
14: Neil Steinberg's column in the Sun-Times is headlined, "One Bad Apple Update Can Spoil a Whole Week." So he writes, "Apple sneaks into your living room at night and rearranges the furniture. In the morning, you come downstairs and see the couch is not where it belongs, the chairs turned facing the wall, the hutch askew. You go to put everything back in place and can't. The couch is too heavy, the chairs somehow bolted to the floor, the knickknacks are missing. So you call Apple. Together, virtually, you push furniture this way and that for nearly an hour. But when you're done, the living room is somewhat still not right. You could live with it this way, but why should you have to? You want the way it was. Welcome to my week with Apple, a company I've been patronizing with canine devotion for nearly 25 years. I own a half dozen devices, including a spanking new iMac desktop computer bought last January, paid for extra memory. So when a little notice appears that it is time for the Tahoe 26.5.1 update, I do not feel a protective friction or fear. These updates are necessary for security. I click my approval and go to bed. I awake to a changed world. My screensaver, for years a view of the Grand Canyon and Canal in Venice, now replaced by some rocky strewn aqua lake. The icons on my desktop are not in their familiar disarray, but assembled in neat rows, as if by some sociopath. But that isn't the bad part. The bad part is when I open my photos, I find 1,640, not the 88,000 possessed the day before. No problem, up into iCloud. There they all are. Phew. And I could leave it like that, but clouds blow away, things happen. I paid extra money for the terabyte of memory on my machine because I want the photos at hand, where I can edit them, which you can't do in the cloud. So I begin to download the photos. Only they won't go.
16: I get to 10,000 or so, and the thing freezes up. I try various strategies, guided first by AI, then phoning, researching a very realistic voice. We try this, then that, then this again, only it doesn't work. Nothing works. Eventually, I'm passed along to an actual human, very nice. We work together for another hour.

0: so they have to live in the cloud, force us to depend on them? It seems odd to me that this would happen automatically, taking the library off my iMac, and I'm wondering if this is intentional or a glitch. Are others complaining about it? I hear from someone or something with the musical, perhaps improbable name of Viva DuPont, who keeps trying to push me toward various automatic systems while ignoring my actual questions. How frequently do updates cause problems such as this? How many human support staff does Apple employ? Other people said it is a good practice to wait for the kinks to be worked out before downloading an update. Is that a smart practice? Thanks for your questions, she, or should that be it, replies. But we don't have anything further to share on this. Eventually, our efforts bear fruit. The photos start transferring and keep transferring. Joy! I get Venice back up on the third try. I finally understand, that their shot of Lake Tahoe, get it? Tahoe, the operating system, Tahoe, the lake. What I still don't grasp is, in what world does Apple think, hey, let's swap our branded screensaver for whatever our users actually choose for themselves? Maybe in the world we're hurtling for, or dwelling in. It never stops. This morning, my iPhone gave me this message. Software update tonight, iOS 26.5.2 will be installed when iPhone is locked and has enough battery to update. My choices are update now and cancel update. I really want to choose the latter, but hit the former. Watching the little line as the update builds, I resist the urge to shut off the phone, stop the download. A few minutes later, it's done. The phone seems unharmed. The future races at us, and not one necessarily crafted for our comfort, convenience, or peace of mind. But cope with it we must.
1: Here's an opinion piece from Clarence Page of the Tribune. White supremacist marched in Washington on the holiday. What does that say about us? On July 4th, the nation's 250th anniversary, a mysterious group of young men in khaki pants, navy blue shirts, logoed baseball caps, and white face masks appeared in the Capitol, marching out of a downtown metro subway station in Washington and into the news. By now, they look oddly familiar, part of the menagerie of uniformed street brawlers and torch carriers that emerged in the tumultuous first term of President Donald Trump. And there are unsavory historical echoes as well. Though smaller in number, the neo-Nazis in the Capitol brought to mind the 1925 parade down Pennsylvania Avenue by thousands of robed Ku Klux Klansmen in a visible show of strength. Indeed, the Patriot Front, the group that marched this month, appears to have similar publicity-seeking aims as the Klansmen of yore, to red, white, and blue wash their violent bigotry. Unfortunately for them, passers-by appeared to be more concerned about the stifling 100-degree heat dome than settled over the city with particular ferocity. Performers must sometimes suffer for their act. The word performative gets thrown around these days, partly, I gather, as a result of the technological revolution that has enabled us all to carry a TV studio, also known as a smartphone, around in our pockets. Given the opportunity to perform, a lot of people will do precisely that across a wide variety of media, as long as they can pull in an audience. That's very true of the Patriot Front, an ethno-nationalist group whose idea of patriotic apparently does not include non-whites, non-Christians, or people who aren't male. They were founded by Texan Thomas Rousseau after the bloody 2017 Unite the Right rally in Charlottesville, Virginia, when they split from another racist organization called Vanguard America. I first heard of the group in 2021 when they staged a protest at Chicago City Hall, which they apparently planned to coincide with the annual anti-abortion rights March for Life rally in the Loop. The organizers of the latter were not pleased. I was suitably disgusted but not

0: shocked as I've observed these kinds of groups before. Today, Patriot Front reminds me of Frank Cowan, the neo-Nazi leader who famously waged a legal battle in the 1970s for the right to march in Skokie, a Chicago suburb with a heavily Jewish population. Cowan later settled for the right to march in Marquette Park on Chicago's South Side. Yet today's young white supremacists have learned from the mistakes of Cowan's Illinois Nazis, whose camp cosplay was memorably lampooned in the movie The Blues Brothers. As NPR reported, Patriot Front scrupulously avoids swastikas and Nazi salutes, preferring to wrap themselves in classically American symbols and to present themselves as orderly and public-spirited. On the 4th of July, they got the publicity bump they were hoping for. A Reuters photographer captured a Pulitzer Prize-worthy news photo of a black woman sitting quietly by herself in a subway seat, surrounded by masked frontmen on their best silent behavior. Sights like that caused me to keep reminding myself that this is not the 1960s. We've come a long way since those bad old days, to be sure, but as today's politics keep reminding us, we still have a long way to go. We're a nation that elected a black man to our highest office, but we also elected Donald Trump. But I'm still curious about what motivates the 400 or so young men to leave their homes and take to the streets dressed like demented preppies. Their grievances, I have to say, are not very well articulated, judging by the Patriot Front website. Is it to fill a void of fellowship and meaning in an increasingly online world? Is this part of the dark side, or if you prefer, the white side of the social media manosphere? That's a popular label for the myriad websites, blogs, podcasters, and online forums that promote a hyped-up version of masculinity, misogyny, and anti-feminism to an audience that seems endlessly hungry for such content. It's hard to disentangle the ideological strands of the online hard right, but a simple discourse is growing up around white identity. A thread that runs through neo-Nazi and other hard-right groups is the fear of other races, whose numbers and place in society seem to them uncomfortably on the rise at the expense of white men. Consider the so-called Great Replacement conspiracy theory. This is the notion, endlessly propagated online, that white populations in modern Western countries are being replaced by brown and black alien populations, and that this replacement is a project commonly attributed to Jews. This was behind the infamous chant at Unite the Right in Charlottesville, "Jews will not replace us." It also supplied the motive of the murderer who killed 11 people at the Tree of Life Synagogue in Pittsburgh in 2018, as well as numerous other attacks. As a nation, we have been slow to understand the hate-inflicted extremism that flourishes in a new media landscape with no editorial oversight and no sanction for the harm bad actors may do, nor is it obvious what to do about it. Yet I'm still old-fashioned enough to believe, as we do our young men and women, a very valuable service by encouraging them to live, learn, and work together across racial, religious, and gender lines with all other Americans. That's true patriotism to me, front, back, and sideways.
1: Political columnist Rich Miller writes in the Sun-Times about politics and money. The Illinois Republican Party filed its quarterly campaign finance report on July 15th deadline. The party reported having just $223,000 in the bank. The next day, the party sent a letter to the Illinois State Board of Elections saying they were reconciling their records after a leadership change, and then noted that their actual end balance was $101,000 higher than had been reported the day before. But that bit of found money was basically the end of the good news for the GOP last week. Republicans no longer have a pet billionaire. Bruce Rauner and Ken Griffin have fled the state. The legions of wealthy business titans who once contributed and raised money have either retired to sunnier climes or passed away. Several prominent party members have publicly shunned labor unions and their hefty political war chests, although the state GOP legislative leaders have at least tried to rebuild ties to trade unions and even the Illinois Education Association. But the heavily gerrymandered legislative map, combined with the current political climate, means they'll mostly receive scraps. And yes, the House Democrats are struggling this month with scandals, including a state representative who resigned under pressure and another who was indicted. I'm not trying to downplay that at all. But Democrats have the national political environment, the local infrastructure, and tons of cash behind them. The Republicans have little to none of that. The GOP's gubernatorial candidate, Darren Bailey, raised $1.3 million in the second quarter, which ended June 30th. That sounds like a lot, but he spent almost all of that on direct mail fundraising costs. The huge expenditures do give him a prospect list for future fundraising, but he ended the quarter with a mere $128,000 in the bank. That was still a whole lot more than the rest of the statewide ticket. Attorney General nominee Bob Fioretti, a perennial candidate, raised $31,000, spent $39,000, and had $28,000 on hand at the end of the quarter, along with almost $15,000 in recent debt. Secretary of State candidate Diane Harris raised $6,000, spent a bit over $4,000, and had a paltry $1,816.42 in the bank. The Republican legislative leaders have tried to scrape and claw as much as they can, but they're vastly outgunned. Senate Republican leader John Curran raised just $75,000 in the second quarter. He spent $71,000 and reported having a bit more than $3 million in the bank. His caucus committee reported having $160,000 in the bank. Leader Curran has three Republican-held districts to defend in the Chicago media market that have all trended Democratic in the last three cycles. Depending on how bad things get, he could be defending a couple, two, or three more. The Senate Democrats have a ton of money to do whatever they want. Senate President Don Harmon has about $20 million in his personal campaign account and $1.7 million in his caucus account. Over in the House, Republican leader Tony McCombie has at least four Democratic trending or swinging districts to defend and just $1.3 million in her personal campaign account and another $363,000 in her caucus account so far. In contrast, House Speaker Chris Welch had $11.4 million in his personal account and $1.2 million in his caucus account. Like Harmon, he has more than enough money already, but more is never enough when there's so much out there. So those numbers will likely rise by November.
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1: During this hour, we're reading the columns, commentaries, and comics from the Chicago Tribune and the Sun-Times. Let's continue with more of today's commentaries, and later, a few comics.
0: Here we have a column from Chicago Tribune. Chicago's untapped treasure is our first-generation professionals. Every city competing for talent today is looking outward, recruiting from other markets, building relocation packages, and marketing itself to graduates who haven't yet chosen a home. Chicago does this too, and it should, but there is a more immediate opportunity sitting right in front of us. The talented, credentialed, mission-driven, first-generation graduates already here. They are people who already love this city and want to build their futures in it. We are talking about the graduates and emerging leaders who are the first in their families to obtain a college degree and work in white-collar professions. Their route is typically more complex than others, and as a result, they can bring strengths that can be harder to recognize on a resume. Both of us know this firsthand. One of us came to the United States from Ecuador at age 5 and grew up in Los Angeles in a diverse community of multi-generation Americans, and immigrants. The other, born in Chicago, is the daughter of Vietnamese refugees and grew up in the ethnically diverse neighborhood of Rogers Park. We were the first in our families to pursue a college degree and professional career. Many of this spring's graduates from Chicago colleges and universities share our backgrounds, first-generation and or lower-income college students. It's not uncommon for them to have been fully employed throughout their college years. Some have been supporting families, working in family businesses, or managing households while earning credentials that will take them further than their parents or grandparents could go. Because of their unique experiences, first-generation professionals are adaptable by necessity. They have navigated institutions that were not built with them in mind, and they succeeded by drawing on the strengths of their backgrounds and communities. They are resourceful in ways that show up on the job, in how they solve problems, manage ambiguity, and find solutions outside the conventional path. And many carry a deep desire to uplift the marginalized communities that they emerge from. Beyond individual capability, there is a strategic case that Chicago's business leaders undervalue if they are not drawing from this pool of talent. Our region's growth markets in healthcare, education, logistics, and financial services are concentrated in communities that reflect these graduates' backgrounds and experiences. Understanding those markets, earning trust, and serving them well require people who have real relationship and credibility. The employers who figure out how to genuinely recruit, develop, and advance first-generation talent will not just be doing good. They will have a structural advantage over competitors who keep fishing in the same narrow pool. Chicago institutions of higher education are already doing their part. City Colleges of Chicago, the University of Illinois Chicago, Chicago State University, and National Lewis University, among others, have built their reputations on the premise that everyone deserves access to an excellent education. They have created deliberate pathways for working adults, first-generation students, and Chicagoans from all walks of life to move into life-changing professional careers. As a result, Chicago produces first-generation professionals in significant numbers every year. Unfortunately, Chicago employers largely fail to take advantage of this because of how they evaluate, recruit, and develop their employees. They over-index on institutional prestige, perceived cultural fit, and linear career paths, signals that correlate more with socioeconomic factors and obscure the strengths of first-generation professionals. Solutions for this current blind spot are many. Internship programs that reach beyond the usual suspects, apprenticeship pathways into corporate careers such as those at Aon and United Airlines, mentorship structures that are intentional, not accidental, and hiring and promotion criteria that prioritize equitable access to opportunities rather than cultural familiarity. None of these require lowering the bar. Instead, they require challenging assumptions. Our regions face real and serious challenges, including gun violence, neighborhood divestment, growing wealth disparity, population stagnation, and a fiscal burden that constrains public investment. These are interconnected challenges. They are, in part, the accumulated cost of an economy that has not fully engaged all the people who live in it. Correcting this problem is not just a moral imperative. It is the most direct path to the kind of broad-based growth that will secure Chicago's future. And it starts with recognizing the talent and potential of our homegrown first-generation professionals.
1: From the Sun-Times, here's an opinion piece written by Mark Morial, president and CEO of the National Urban League. He was also mayor of New Orleans from 1994 to 2002. For generations, hard work and ownership were supposed to go hand in hand. Yet for too many families today, the dream of owning a home, or even affording a stable place to rent, feels increasingly out of reach. That is why the bipartisan passage of the 21st Century Road to Housing Act is such a significant achievement. At a time when partisan divisions often paralyzed Washington, lawmakers from both parties came together to confront one of the most pressing challenges facing American families, the shortage of affordable housing. But Congress should view this legislation as a first step, not a destination. America's housing crisis is not simply a supply problem, it's an affordability problem, an equity problem, and increasingly a wealth-building problem. Building more housing is essential. Yet if we stop there, we'll leave millions of working families still locked out of stability and opportunity that housing provides. Home ownership is the primary pathway many families use to build wealth, create financial security, and pass opportunity from one generation to the next. When families cannot afford a home, cannot access their fair financing, or are displaced by rising costs, the consequences ripple through entire communities. The challenges are particularly acute in Black communities and other historically marginalized neighborhoods, where decades of redlining, appraisal bias, discriminatory lending practices, and unequal access to credit have limited opportunities for home ownership and wealth creation. The home ownership gap did not emerge by accident, and it will not disappear on its own. That is why Congress must build upon the foundation led by the Road to Housing Act, with a comprehensive national housing agenda that addresses both supply and affordability. First, lawmakers should provide robust down payment assistance for first-generation homebuyers. For many families, especially those whose parents and grandparents were denied opportunities to accumulate housing wealth, saving for a down payment remains the single greatest obstacle to home ownership. The Down Payment Toward Equity Act and similar proposals would help level a playing field that has never been level. These measures would provide responsible support to qualified buyers while helping close persistent racial wealth gaps rooted in generations of exclusion from the housing market. Second, Congress must fully fund and vigorously enforce fair housing protections. The Fair Housing Act remains one of the most important civil rights laws in American history. Yet laws are only as effective as their enforcement. Housing discrimination has not disappeared. It has simply evolved. Federal programs that investigate discrimination, support victims, and ensure compliance require sustained investment. Strong enforcement protects honest leaders, ethical landlords, and responsible developers while ensuring families are judged by their ability to succeed rather than by their race, ethnicity, or zip code. Third, Congress should advance bipartisan measures to help families hold onto the homes they already own. The Heirs Estate Inheritance Resolution and Succession Act would help families resolve heirs' property issues that often lead to involuntary loss of generational assets. The Housing Financial Literacy Act would reward prospective homebuyers who complete counseling programs, helping families make informed financial decisions and reducing the likelihood of future distress. Similarly, the Mortgage Insurance Freedom Act would allow certain Federal Housing Administration borrowers who have built sufficient equity to stop paying unnecessary mortgage insurance premiums. That would put money back into household budgets, funds that could be used for savings, education, home improvements, or small business creation. These proposals may not generate the headlines that large-scale housing legislation attracts, but they address real barriers that families encounter every day. Helping people live in communities they serve, Congress should also establish a recurring housing trust fund supported by revenue accumulated through Fannie Mae and Freddie Mac. These resources should be dedicated exclusively to financing affordable and workforce housing across the nation. Teachers, nurses, firefighters, service workers, and young professionals increasingly struggle to live in the communities they serve. Seniors on fixed incomes face mounting housing costs. Young families delay home ownership because prices continue to rise faster than wages. No single policy will solve these challenges. But together, these reforms would create a housing agenda equal to the scale of the crisis. The bipartisan vote in the 21st Century Road to Housing Act demonstrated that Congress can still find common ground when Americans' basic needs are at stake. Housing should be one of those issues. Families need homes. They also need a fair chance to afford them, finance them, insure them, and remain in them. Housing policy shouldn't simply increase the number of units on the market. It should expand opportunity, strengthen communities, and create pathways to lasting economic security. Last week, at the invitation of House Democratic Leader Hakeem Jeffries, a Democrat from New York, I joined members of the House Democrats' Housing Affordability Working Group to discuss where Congress must go next. My message was simple. Increasing the housing supply is essential, but families also need policies that make housing truly affordable and accessible.
0: Here's an editorial from the Chicago Tribune. Springfield owes us the full story on Harry Benton. 3 years ago, a young female staffer came forward with allegations of harassment, often sexual in nature, against former state representative Harry Benton, Democrat of Plainfield. The former staffer's allegations were part of Illinois Legislative Inspector General Michael McCuskey's investigation into Benton, who resigned July the 3rd. McCuskey's investigation ultimately ended in Benton's Springfield career, but concerns about his conduct were documented years before the public knew anything about them. After the 2023 complaint, Benton wasn't interviewed by House leadership for an astonishing 3 months, which point the staffer had already quit her job, according to Tribune reporting. House Speaker Emanuel Chris Welch's office says appropriate action was taken, but has refused to say what that action was. The former staffer told the Tribune that Benton was not disciplined. This was not the only complaint regarding Benton either. The Tribune also reported that the complaint that ultimately prompted McCuskey's investigation followed an alleged encounter earlier this year between Benton and a female lobbyist at a River North bar. According to this separate complaint, Benton made a string of inappropriate remarks and showed her pictures of women with whom he claimed to have had sexual liaisons. She alleged that Benton told her, "You're too hot to be a lobbyist. We won't repeat some of the other reported comments, which paint a picture of an elected official whose treatment of women is not befitting of someone in this office." The timeline pieced together indicates that concerns about Benton's behavior were documented for years before anything became public, despite Welch's insistence that his office took appropriate action. But that first complaint happened in 2023. If the complaint was handled as seriously as Walsh's office now claims, why did it take so long for any action? Did state lawmakers take these women seriously? And weren't we just here? In 2018, former campaign worker Elena Hampton filed allegations against Kevin Quinn, a loyal operative of longtime House Speaker Mike Madigan and Hampton's supervisor. She provided loads of messages from Quinn, who repeatedly pressured her to go out with him and made frequent comments about her physical appearance. "I think about you all the time," he told her, adding, "You're smoking hot." Former Legislative Inspector General Carol Pope substantiated Hampton's allegations. In November 2019, Hampton reached a $275,000 settlement with Madigan-controlled political committees without any admission of wrongdoing. Hampton first reported Quinn's behavior to a senior figure in Madigan's organization in February 2017. Quinn was not fired until roughly a year later, after Hampton spoke with the Tribune. When Madigan resigned in 2021, in addition to his impending corruption scandal, the Hampton story hung over him and his party like a black cloud. "We were left with an image of a Democratic Party-controlled Springfield in which politicians who profess to champion women tolerated their mistreatment." When Welch succeeded Madigan as Speaker, one of his most important tasks was to make sure Springfield and the Democrats changed their ways and cleaned up their image. He promised it a different future. It is not looking so different at the present. Other incidents definitely happened while I was working in politics, and it doesn't stop with Harry Benton, and it didn't stop after Madigan, the former Benton staffer told the Tribune. The Benton allegations also follow other high-profile recent misconduct allegations involving Democrats, notably former U.S. Senate candidate Graham Plantner of Maine, reinforcing the former staffer's point. Not only should Springfield release the Benton report, they should also come clean on the whole story. Specifically, Welsh owes the public a detailed explanation of how his office handled the 2023 complaint, why Benton was not interviewed for 3 months, and what appropriate action was taken. He himself said, McCuskey's findings reveal clear patterns of conduct that are outrageous, unethical, and unbecoming of a member of the Illinois House of Representatives. Governor J.B. Pritzker alluded to the ability of a lawmaker who resigns to evade a full public reckoning. I think that one of the reasons, though, that Benton may have chosen to resign is because a report can't be released about somebody that's not in the legislature anymore, Pritzker said at an unrelated press conference July 6. That's not an option. Based on the Legislative Inspector General's reported findings, Benton and the Democrats cannot be allowed to skate past this. If Benton's resignation prevents full disclosure, lawmakers should immediately change the Senate so elected officials cannot bury an inspector general's findings merely by resigning before discipline is formally imposed. Benton's departure also leaves Democrats scrambling to replace their nominee in one of the state's more competitive House districts. That is a political problem of their own making. In his resignation letter, Benton wrote that the matter has placed tremendous strain on my family since it began in late February. As we move forward into the next chapter of our lives, I respectfully ask that our privacy be honored. We have no doubt that this has taken an ordeal on the former lawmaker's wife and children. If the reported conduct is borne out by McCuskey's findings, the responsibility for the harm to Benton's family lies with Benton, not with the women who came forward or the public seeking answer. 8 years after the Madigan and Hampton scandal, Illinois Democrats should have known and done better.
1: Time now for the horoscopes for today, July 20th. First, the signs as interpreted by Georgia Nichols. Aries, be patient with others today because the moon is opposite your sign, which means you will attract strong people to you. Taurus, financial discussions will go well. You'll feel generous to family members, and they might be generous to you. Nevertheless, avoid confrontation with parents and authority figures. Gemini, interactions with kids will be lively. You might be attracted to competitive sports. You might also find yourself in a power struggle with a sibling. Cancer, family discussions about money might be a tad aggressive, especially because someone behind the scenes seems to be steering the show. Leo, issues with those closest to you might be challenging today. Things might come down to a power struggle or a challenge of egos. Virgo, you're willing to work hard for your money today, which is why you might spend it just as fast. Libra, you have lots of mental energy, which is why you might get into a little argument. Ask yourself if it's worth it. Scorpio, avoid power struggles with parents, bosses, and people in authority, including the police. Meanwhile, behind the scenes, research will pay off in discussions about shared property and inheritances. Sagittarius, a discussion with a friend or member of a group will be lively today. It could relate to your desire to help children in need, or it might be related to the arts. Capricorn, power struggles about money and possessions might take place today. If so, you won't hesitate to speak up to authority figures. Aquarius, be careful of a ruthless desire to get ahead today, which might tempt you to coerce others into doing what you want. In fact, proceed with caution. And Pisces, don't be too pushy at work, especially if you're trying to introduce improvements. Meanwhile, you might make improvements at home or within the family.
0: Let's see what Mega Helena has to say. Aries, someone close could surprise you again today with instant insights. Partnership in general could be a central focus for a few more hours today. Taurus, if something isn't flowing smoothly, put it down for a little while. All could come together surprisingly quickly and well once the right fast-moving energies coalesce in the stars. Note down good ideas. Gemini, this could be a dream day for creativities. Lightning aligns with divine inspo for a few precious hours. Channel, create, enjoy. Cancer, a lot could come together today in your living space, domestic arrangements, whether tangible or energetic. Give serious consideration to any new ideas which arise today. Keep working on yourself. Leo, the right thought, insight, or inspo could change the way you see things. Be open to subtle signs that confirm the message. Let yourself evolve. Virgo, a solo financial move could work today if not risky. Joint purchases, resources, or investments are much more likely to become a problem. Libra, a few more days of building your offerings, then you're likely to turn your focus to networking and spreading your message among friends. Scorpio, the movement of inner connectivity and tectonic plates changes how things feel. Expect helpful shifts as you're led to new discoveries within your own self. Sagittarius, a wise friend is incalculably precious gift. Listen hard to advice today and don't dismiss it. Financial matters could be near to resolution, but it may take a few more days to a week before all is wrapped up. Capricorn, whatever ideas have landed, if they're worth pursuing, run with them. Positive changes are likely. Someone close could need attention, validation, solidarity, or support for the next few days. Aquarius, share what you know with those that indicate interest. You might be surprised by how helpful it could be. Stars slide for almost a week after today. Try to get things done that are timely today. Pisces, don't say no to good ideas, even ever. Something may have arisen that promises positive change. Believe in yourself and trust your process and your path.
1: And we leave you with a few comics, beginning with Daddy's Home. Dad is getting ready for breakfast, and he asks his son Elliot, "What do you want for breakfast?" "Ah, eggs Florentine, a section grapefruit, and a medium guava juice, easy on the pulp." Dad looks at him and says, "So, cereal then?" And Curtis is at home, and the mom announces, "I want everyone to wash their own plates and glasses." Then she walks away, and then the father and son talk. Curtis says, "Hey, Dad, can I have some money to buy, I don't know, paper plates and cups?" "Always scheming to wiggle away out of doing some work at home, Curtis, eh? Buy enough for me."
0: And here we have Pickles. And Earl and Opal are sitting on the porch step. And Earl says, "People get their panties in a wad over the stupidest little things. I can sum up the secret to peace and serenity in three words. Don't obsess over trivial details." And Opal looks at him and says, "That's five words." And he says, "My point exactly."
1: That's all the time we have today for the reading of the columns and commentaries for the Chicago Sun-Times and the Tribune. I'm Bob Burton.
0: And I'm Cora Burton. Our producer has been Sandy Murillo, broadcasting from the Chicago Lighthouse. This is Chris Radio,
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4: 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Terms of the agreements require Uber and Lyft to revise their policies and procedures to include additional training for employees and contractors and to terminate drivers who deny rides to individuals with service animals. The agreements also include requirements for data gathering so that NFB can assess Uber and Lyft's efforts to provide equal access to riders with service animals. The National Federation of the Blind conducts nationwide testing to ensure that riders with service animals are neither denied transportation nor treated disrespectfully by Lyft and Uber. To best assess whether Uber and Lyft are complying with their agreement terms, NFB needs to gather monthly data nationwide to help ensure that the legal obligations of Uber and Lyft are being met in accordance with the settlements. If you are an Uber or Lyft customer who has a service animal and has or has not received satisfactory service, go to the National Federation for the Blind website, nfb.org, and complete the Uber and Lyft survey.
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8: Hello, I'm Patty Interante. 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During this hour, I will be reading articles from the entertainment sections from today's Chicago Tribune and Chicago Sun-Times. We begin with the Almanac from the Chicago Tribune. On July 20th, in 1304, Italian scholar and poet Petrarch was born Francesco Petrarca in the Tuscan city of Arezzo. In 1810, Colombia declared independence from Spain. In 1861, the Congress of the Confederate States began holding sessions in Richmond, Virginia. In 1871, British Columbia joined the Canadian Confederation. In 1881, Sioux Indian leader Sitting Bull, a fugitive since the Battle of the Little Bighorn, surrendered to federal troops. In 1917, the World War I draft lottery began. In 1919, mountain climber and Antarctica explorer Edmund Hillary, the first man with Tibetan mountaineer Tenzing Norgay to climb Mount Everest, was born in Auckland, New Zealand. In 1920, Elliot Richardson, the U.S. Attorney General who refused to obey President Richard Nixon's order to fire a special prosecutor, was born in Boston. In 1923, Mexican revolutionary and guerrilla leader Pancho Villa was assassinated outside Parral, Mexico. He was 45. In 1937, inventor and physicist Guglielmo Marconi, winner of a Nobel Prize for Physics for his work in developing wireless telegraphy, died in Rome. He was 63. In 1938, actress Natalie Wood was born. Also in 1938, actress Diana Rigg was born in Doncaster, England. In 1939, feminist artist Judy Chicago was born in Chicago. In 1942, the first detachment of the Women's Army Auxiliary Corps, later known as WACs, began basic training at Fort Des Moines, Iowa. In 1944, an attempt by a group of German officials to assassinate Adolf Hitler with a bomb failed as the explosion at Hitler's Rastenburg headquarters only wounded the Nazi leader. Also in 1944, President Franklin Roosevelt was nominated for an unprecedented fourth term of office at the Democratic Convention in Chicago. In 1947, rock guitarist Carlos Santana was born in Autlan de Navarro, Mexico. In 1951, Jordan's King Abdul Ibn Hussein was assassinated in Jerusalem. In 1968, the first International Special Olympics Summer Games, organized by Eunice Kennedy Shriver, were held at Soldier Field. In 1969, Apollo 11 astronauts Neil Armstrong and Edwin Buzz Aldrin became the first men to walk on the moon as they stepped out of their lunar module. In 1973, martial arts actor Bruce Lee died in Hong Kong. He was 32. In 1976, America's Viking 1 robot spacecraft made a successful first-ever landing on Mars. In 1977, a flash flood hit Johnstown, Pennsylvania, killing 80 people and causing $350 million worth of damage. In 1982, Irish Republican Army bombs exploded in two London parks, killing 8 British soldiers, along with 7 horses belonging to the Queen's Household Cavalry. In 1988, Massachusetts Governor Michael Dukakis received the Democratic presidential nomination at the party's convention in Atlanta. Also in 1988, Iranian leader Ayatollah Ruhollah Khomeini accepted a truce with Iraq, even though he said the decision was like drinking poison. In 1990, U.S. Supreme Court Justice William Brennan, one of the court's most liberal voices, announced he was stepping down. Also in 1990, a federal appeals court set aside Oliver North's Iran-Contra convictions. Also in 1992, Vaclav Havel, the playwright who led the Velvet Revolution against communism, formally stepped down as president of Czechoslovakia after failing to halt the country's pending breakup into two entities. He was later elected president of the Czech Republic. In 1993, White House Deputy Counsel Vincent Foster Jr. was found shot to death in a park near Washington in an apparent suicide. Also in 1993, a day after firing William Sessions as FBI director, President Bill Clinton named federal judge Louis Free to replace him. In 1994, Bosnian Serbs rejected an international peace plan sponsored by the United States, Russia, France, Britain, and Germany. In 1995, leaders of the University of Chicago voted to drop affirmative action policies on admissions and hiring. Also in 1995, Baseball Hall of Famers Duke Snyder and Willie McCovey pleaded guilty in New York to tax evasion. In 1999, after 38 years at the bottom of the Atlantic, astronaut Gus Grissom's Liberty Bell 7 Mercury capsule was lifted to the surface. In 2000, a federal grand jury indicted 2 former Utah Olympic officials for their alleged roles in paying $1 million in cash and gifts to help bring the 2002 Games to Salt Lake City. In 2001, the G8 Economic Summit opened in Genoa, Italy, with raging street battles between police and demonstrators. One protester was fatally shot by officers. In 2004, former National Security Advisor Sandy Berger quit as an informal advisor to Democrat John Kerry's presidential campaign after disclosure of a criminal investigation into whether he had mishandled classified terrorism documents. Also in 2004, the UN General Assembly demanded that Israel tear down the barrier it was building to seal off the West Bank. Israel vowed to continue construction. In 2005, actor James Doohan, who played Scotty, the engineer, in the original Star Trek TV series and several movies, died in Redmond, Washington. He was 85. In 2012, 12 people were killed and 58 injured in a shooting at a movie theater in Aurora, Colorado, during a midnight screening of The Dark Knight Rises. In 2013, Helen Thomas, a pioneer female reporter who covered 10 presidents and was known as the longtime dean of the White House Press Corps, died in Washington. She was 92. In 2014, Rory McIlroy, 25, shot a 71 in the final round to win the British Open, the third youngest golfer to win three major titles. In 2015, the United States and Cuba quietly opened embassies on each other's territory, restoring full diplomatic relations and ending half a century of official estrangement between the neighboring nations. In 2016, a speechwriter for Donald Trump's company acknowledged she used passages from a 2008 Michelle Obama speech. In the speech delivered by Melania Trump 2 days earlier at the Republican National Convention in Cleveland. Also in 2016, Texas Senator Ted Cruz left the stage to a cascade of boos after an address to the Republican National Convention that noticeably failed to endorse Donald Trump for president. Now let's take a look at today's TV listings. On CBS Channel 2 at 7 p.m., Survivor, and at 10 p.m., The News. 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Moving on to entertainment news from the Sun-Times, we have Feeling the Rush, band's sold-out show featuring drummer Annika Nilis turns reunion tour into joyful celebration of life, by Jeff Elbel for the Sun-Times. On the first of four sold-out nights at Chicago's United Center, Annika Nilis arrived poised to upend the expectations of one of rock's most famously male-dominated audiences. Steadfast Rush fans proved to be absolutely ready for it. The veteran Canadian progressive rock trio had ceased activity following its R40 tour in 2015. The shutdown was largely attributed to drummer and lyricist Neil Peart's wishes to retire after decades of wear due to the punishing physicality of his playing and to spend time with his young family. Peart was acclaimed among rock's premier drummers by audiences and musicians alike. Unfortunately, a glioblastoma cut short his opportunity to enjoy an idyllic home life. Peart died in 2020 at age 67. Afterward, bassist and singer Geddy Lee and guitarist Alex Lifeson publicly said the loss of their crucial bandmate and friend meant the end of Rush.

provided its blessing. The jazz school Nilis did more than sit in, and the audience welcomed her enabling presence with enthusiasm. The German native came to Rush based on the recommendation of Lee's bass technician, John Scully McIntosh, who worked with Nilis while touring with guitar legend Jeff Beck. Nilis's elite status was evident during challenging fare, including dazzling instrumental YYZ. Her dexterous and powerful playing incited a waving field of the crowd's air-drumming arms while producing Peart's most famous fills. Her percussion was not passionless mimicry, however. She brought perspective and personality to epic pieces, including movements from the cinematic 2112 suite and a thundering encore of Beitor and the Snow Dog. Nilis received passionate ovations while embellishing the exacting arrangement of the genre-shifting The Spirit of Radio. Nilis's virtuosity clearly invigorated her bandmates, whose faces may have ached from permanent grins throughout the performance. After careening through the interlocking riffs of instrumental La Villa Strangiato, Lee remarked, quote, "That's fun to play, I gotta tell ya. It shouldn't be allowed," end quote. The evening began with fantasy epic Xanadu, for which Lee and Lifeson donned the double-necked guitars they used in the 70s. Keyboardist and vocalist Lauren Gold, a veteran of multiple tours with the bands Chicago and The Who, provided rich analog synthesizer textures that enabled Lee to shed a layer of multitasking and focus on rocking out alongside Lifeson at center stage. Lifeson's soloing exuded feeling and character, with bluesy bends followed by thrilling flurries and melodic passages in crowd pleasers, including the reflective Limelight and Expression of Teen Angst subdivisions. The foundations of Lifeson's singular style could be traced to other luminaries, including Beck and Jimmy Page. Lee's singing was surprisingly strong considering a recent bout of bronchitis and the day's hazardous air quality due to Canadian wildfire smoke. The singer, who turns 73 this month, delivered poignant passages in bravado with tenderness and hit challenging high notes in The Portrait of Individuality, Free Will with clarity and confidence. Red Sector A was a haunting reflection of his parents' traumatic experiences in German concentration camps during World War II. His adventurous bass playing was nimble and muscular on songs, including the slashing Vital Signs and urgent Far Cry. Peart's presence remained constant throughout the show. Screens showed interview clips, photo montages, and comedy bits featuring Jason Segel and Paul Rudd reprising their Rush-obsessed characters from buddy comedy film I Love You, Man. Lee offered fond memories and anecdotes. The chiming Time Standstill became an especially touching ode. The show reached its emotional peak with a performance of The Garden from Rush's 2012 album Clockwork Angels. Quote, "The measure of a life is a measure of love and respect," sang Lee, conveying a melancholy ache while turning Peart's words back toward their author. Gold added elegant piano and warm vocal harmony. The main set concluded with classic rock staple Tom Sawyer, a song that Peart admitted never became easy to play despite countless repetition. It may have been tricky, but the musicians seemed to be having the time of their lives playing it together. Seeing a Rush performance of this caliber in 2026 was an unexpected joy. The chemistry and vitality of the revamped four-piece lineup suggests the music need not end when the 50-something tour wraps.
New material with this combination of players would be an exciting prospect for fans of progressive rock while continuing to honor Peart's legacy. You are listening to entertainment news from the Chicago Tribune and Chicago Sun-Times on Chris Radio. Moving over to the Tribune for their entertainment news, we have Step Right Up. The Cube brings a glitzy game show experience to Michigan Avenue by Ryan P.C. Trimble for the Chicago Tribune. Flashing lights, LED screen floors, 60 seconds to complete.

person combination of Minute to Win It and Big Brother to Play with Friends. The Cube, the experience, began its life as The Cube, the television show. The rules of the British program are simple. Contestants must complete mini games within an allotted time span. But like any good game show, there is a twist. Contestants play the deceptively simple games within the confines of a large, clear plastic tube. Gameplay begins when the LED screen floor flashes red. This new in-person cube has taken up residence in a former TJ Maxx, fitted out to suggest all the hallmarks of the television program. Here, there is not just one cube, but many, spread across the floor and joined by bars and tables, a sleek, shining indoor carnival. That atmosphere is thanks to Cube director and creator Edward Mellors. Quote, "I'm a showman," he told the Tribune at an opening event Thursday night. "I was born into a carnival family," end quote. His family runs the UK-based Mellors Group, an entertainment company that operates carnivals, amusement parks, and fairs. The company traces its roots back more than 100 years to Mellors' great-grandfather, who ran a shooting gallery and a swingboat ride in the 1890s. Mellors grew up watching The Cube on television, and he knew it would be worth adding to the company's slate of projects, tapping into the competitive socializing trend which had taken root in the UK. The Cube currently has locations in London and Manchester. Now, Cube has come to Chicago, which Mellors said won over other American cities due to its connection to the television show. The American version of The Cube on TBS was hosted by Chicago's own Dwayne Wade, who contributed to the conversation when Mellors was searching for a U.S. location. Once Chicago was chosen, Mellors said finding the address was not difficult. Quote, "Michigan Avenue is the equivalent of Oxford Street in London," he said, "so it didn't take an awful lot of convincing that it was the right location," end quote. The Cube is the latest venture to add to Michigan Avenue's revival, in which the draw is less retail sales, more experiences. Attractions like the Hand and the Eye Magic Venue, new investment in the Looking Glass Theater, the Museum of Ice Cream, outdoor sculpture exhibits, and stores like the Harry Potter Shop and the Starbucks Reserve Roastery offer more than just shopping. Mellors said that venues must be able to offer in-person experiences to get people out of the house. That goes for The Cube. Quote, "I want to create a live TV game show," he said, "and you're in it. You're living it," end quote. A typical Cube experience involves playing 7 of the 21 mini-games available across the 25,000-square-foot space. After downloading an app and registering members of your team, which must be an even number of players, the computer randomly assigns your run of games for the evening. The games themselves, with names like Dual Aperture and Formation and Drop, are simple on the surface, and most of them involve moving a ball or series of balls from one receptacle into another, though sometimes memory comes into play. Tickets cost $52.50 and up. Host Peter Ruiz, who guides guests through their Cube experience, said that the company has the rights to all of the games from the television show, so games could be swapped out at any time. The Cubes are built to the same scale and specs as the television soundstage version as well. He added that hosts can customize gameplay to accommodate guests' needs, so no one will feel like they're assigned a game they physically cannot do. Beyond standard play, there is also the Cube Royale. At the sound of an air raid siren, which Mellors says he chose without realizing how much it sounded like a tornado siren, one game is chosen at random
and its players compete for real

real-world prizes like cash and vacation packages. At the opening on Thursday, guest Tony Hopkins said the Cube differed from other establishments where you, quote, just sit down and talk. I feel like this kind of gets your body moving, she said, adding that people like to make an event out of hanging out, end quote. The Cube is not a pop-up. It was built as a permanent attraction that Mellors hopes will become, quote, a staple of Chicago, end quote. He's next planning to add cameras with the goal of turning visits into live stream-ready events. He wants to pit international locations against each other in live competitions and hopes to expand elsewhere in the U.S. And when that happens, he says, quote, Chicago will be raising a flag on this, going, we had it first, end quote. Chris Radio needs your feedback. We welcome your suggestions and questions about our programming and any other topics you would like to hear. 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Thank you for listening. It's time now for the Tribune's Celebrities column. Inarritu's debut led to Cruise collab. Tom Cruise still remembers being in awe of Alejandro G. Inarritu's feature directorial debut, Amores Perros, which took home the Academy Award for Best International Feature Film in 2001. Quote, what a brilliant film. It was amazing, Cruise said recently. Every aspect of that film was very thought out, very detailed, and you could feel the powerful human voice of someone who was incredibly skilled at what they were doing, end quote. 25 years later, Inarritu and Cruise have collaborated on the highly anticipated dark comedy Digger. Cruise kicked off his promotional tour for the film and previewed a potential awards campaign at a trailer reveal event recently on the Warner Brothers studio lot. Quote, he's never made something like this before, nor have I, said Cruise, who said it felt as if all the skills he has developed throughout his 45-year acting career led up to his performance in the film set for theatrical release October 2nd. Inarritu knew the role was meant for Cruise. Quote, the transformation he went through was astonishing, said the filmmaker in a pre-recorded video at the event, and I think we both know what it means to carry an entire career into a single moment like this. We both knew that throughout our journeys we had never done anything even close to this, end quote. Cruise stars in Inarritu's Digger alongside a cast of A-list talent including John Goodman, Sandra Hüller, Riz Ahmed, and Jesse Plemons. Inarritu first approached Cruise with the script and read it to him line by line over a series of days, a method Cruise says he asks of all collaborators. Quote, I'm listening to everything that's in his mind so that I can understand that, and then I know how to contribute to it and bring that collaboration together. And to be there with Alejandro, it was beautiful, said the actor. The trailer showcases an eccentric oil baron named Digger Rockwell, played by Cruise in heavy prosthetic makeup, whose company sets off a chain of events and hijinks. Inarritu says he had the idea for the film just after completing The Revenant, but it took him a decade to complete the story. Quote, not script, not a film, just a relentless, recurring obsession that has endured through all these wild years. I knew who this character was, said the Oscar-winning director. Sanford and Son actor dies.
Hal Williams, a veteran actor known for his roles as a friendly neighborhood police officer on Sanford and Son and a hardworking patriarch on 227, has died. He was 91. Williams died Wednesday at his home in Rancho Mirage, California. His representative, Zana Portlock Houston, said in an email on Thursday. Williams became a regular television presence, appearing on shows such as Kung Fu, Good Times, Roots, The Next Generation, The Jeffersons, Magnum P.I., and The Sinbad Show over the years. July 20th birthdays. Singer T.J. Shepard is 82. Singer Kim Carnes is 81. Guitarist Carlos Santana is 79. Drummer Paul Cook is 70. Actor Donna Dixon is 69. Actor Dean Winters is 62. Actor Sandra Oh is 55. Actor Omar Epps is 53. Actor Judy Greer is 51. Model Gisela Bündchen is 46. Actor John Francis Daly is 41. Dancer Julianne Hough is 38. 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This next Tribune article is titled, Slattery Takes on Washed-Up Version of Self. Actor turns unemployed, self-deprecating role into movie's most lovable character. By Josh Rotenberg for the Los Angeles Times. John Slattery was jet-lagged in Budapest late one night after a day of shooting the 2025 drama Nuremberg when his old Mad Men co-star and friend John Hamm texted him with the kind of pitch that would send many actors sprinting in the opposite direction. Would he be willing to play an out-of-work version of himself who hadn't had a gig in a decade and was shamelessly coasting on his Mad Men fame? Reading the script for Gail Daughtry and the celebrity sex pass through the haze of fatigue, Slattery fixated on that one detail. Hasn't worked in 10 years, huh? He recalls. I had to go, wait a second, let me IMDb myself. As it happens, Slattery, 63, who is best known for his four-time Emmy-nominated tour as the silver-haired ad executive Roger Sterling on Mad Men, has racked up some 30 film and TV credits since that show ended in 2015. Still, he says, he was happy to detonate his cool, unflappable persona in the latest comedy from Wet Hot American Summer and Role Models filmmaker David Wayne. The gleefully unhinged Gail Daughtry, which premiered earlier this year at Sundance and is in theaters now, casts Slattery as a washed-up version of himself who is enlisted by a Midwestern woman, Zoe Deutsch, who flies to Los Angeles determined to cash in on a celebrity sex pass with Hamm after discovering her fiancé cheated on her with Jennifer Aniston. For Slattery, what begins as an exercise in comic self-demolition gradually becomes the movie's biggest surprise, with the actor turning a desperate, delusional version of himself into its most unexpectedly lovable character. This interview with Slattery has been edited for clarity and length. Question. Actors spend years building a certain image, but within seconds of appearing on screen in this movie, you're whining, farting, and behaving stupidly. What appealed to you about that? Answer. I never considered it risky. Not that it was foolproof, but it was just such a silly idea, and I was a fan of David Wayne and those guys anyway. These kinds of comedies take skill and experience. I mean, you have to be really smart to make a movie this stupid. You're always looking for something that's different, and this was such a funny way to depart from myself, ironically, by playing myself. It seems like the wildest character I've played in a while, and it's me. I thought, what kind of research am I supposed to do?
Am I supposed to watch myself and imitate myself? But there was really nothing to do. You just

learn the lines, and show up. Question: did you ever think that, this is either going to be really funny or the end of my career? Answer: I didn't have that feeling on this. There's nothing funnier to me than a confident moron. My favorite thing in the world to watch or try to do is somebody who has full confidence in their idiocy. I'm not somebody who dives into the deep end right away. First, I want to know I can trust the people in charge of what I'm about to deliver to them. If I do all this, whose hands am I leaving it in? With David, that wasn't even a consideration. He's just so good at what he does, and that gives you permission to just go all in. Question: have you always been able to laugh at yourself, or is that something that's gotten easier with age? Answer: I come from a large family. They're all really funny. My mother had 6 siblings, and they all had 5 or 6 kids. I had a million cousins, and they will shred you. Somebody would always knock your feet out from under you if you took yourself too seriously. Question: every actor probably has a nightmare that one day the phone stops ringing and you're coasting on fading glory. Did you ever have that feeling after Mad Men ended? Answer: after going through COVID and the strike and directing an independent movie, 2023's black comedy Maggie Moore's, which doesn't pay very well, I hadn't acted in a while. I was like, oh, I wonder if this is going to continue. I don't know. The business has contracted. It seems like there's an endless list of titles on every streaming menu, and yet they're making less and people are struggling. So I'm glad to be working. I've had a pretty lucky run of late, and I'm not taking it for granted. Question: at this point in your career, what makes you say yes to something? Answer: money. No, it's really the same as it's always been. You always want a big, fat, juicy part, but sometimes it's just a functioning part in a really good story. You kind of roll with the punches. You do something, you have some success with it, and then you get a lot of offers for things that are a lot like that. If that's all that comes in, you pick the best one and keep going. People say, well, it's not Mad Men. And you go, well, what do I need to do that again for? I did that. This is a perfect example of something that's every bit as interesting and fun in a completely different way. If they could all be like this one, I could die tomorrow. You want them all to be this fun, because they're not. Sometimes you're stuck in a courtroom all day and it's pretty dry. This was anything but that. Question: you've worked through a lot of different eras of this business. How does this moment compare? Answer: I have a job coming up, so that's always hopeful. Having just come off of something and knowing you're about to do something else gives you a sense of security. But there's definitely a palpable anxiety. You hear it when people get jobs. Thank God, or, oh, it's about time, or, I don't care what it is, I'm going to do it. I was listening to Taylor Sheridan recently talking about how people who don't tell stories are governing the telling of stories. That's more than disconcerting. And now AI is the overlord of all that. It's very strange. It's always been a youth-oriented business. There are definitely more movies about people who are 27 than people who are 63. Maybe it all kind of shakes out. I don't know. Sometimes I wish it were 1943 and I was in a suit playing a detective. Question: Hollywood doesn't make many broad theatrical comedies like this anymore. Why do you think that is? Answer: I don't know why the studios have given up on comedies in movie theaters. They used to be the thing, right? Those big Will Ferrell movies were huge moneymakers. Maybe this will turn the tide. When you think about the condition of the country right now and how upset and divided everybody is, you roll out this silly, smart, but stupid comedy, and it seems like the perfect amelioration of everybody's anxiety. Go get some popcorn and laugh. You'll feel better.

0: This next Tribune article is titled, Heed Siren Call to Stream Other Adaptations of Homer's Odyssey, by Katie Walsh for the Tribune News Service. It's surprising to find out that Christopher Nolan's The Odyssey is the first modern blockbuster adaptation of Homer's second epic poem, which is, along with its predecessor The Iliad, arguably the first example of storytelling on a grand scale, which continues to inform our cinematic quests, our heroes' journeys. There are very few filmmakers that could or would tackle the Odyssey now with such an eye to authenticity and scope, and thank goodness it was Nolan who has the resources and the skill to do so with the right crew and an all-star cast. But the Odyssey has been brought to the screen before in different forms, and there are a few adaptations on streaming available to watch before or after you check out Nolan's version. In 1954, Kirk Douglas starred in the sword and sandal technicolor epic Ulysses, the Roman name for Odysseus, the hero of the Odyssey. Douglas plays the title character, of course, the Greek war hero trying to make his way home after 10 years of fighting in the Trojan War. Shot on location in the Mediterranean, North Africa, and Rome, the film was directed by Mario Camerini, produced by Dino De Laurentiis and Carlo Ponti, and co-stars Silvana Mangano as the witch Circe, Anthony Quinn as the sniveling suitor Antinous, and Franco Interlenghi as Ulysses' son Telemachus. Mario Bava, who later became a horror icon for his giallo films, served as camera operator and uncredited co-cinematographer and directed the Cyclops segment of the film. It's also notorious for inspiring the novel adapted into the 1963 Jean-Luc Godard film Contempt, so there's lots of lore there. Stream Ulysses on Tubi or rent on Prime Video or Apple TV. Russian filmmaker Andrei Konchalovsky directed a mini-series version of The Odyssey in 1997 with Armand Asante as Odysseus and the rest of the cast, including Greta Scacchi, Geraldine Chaplin, Christopher Lee, Bernadette Peters, Eric Roberts, Isabella Rossellini, Vanessa Williams, and more. The Emmy-winning two-part miniseries was filmed in Malta, Turkey, and other locations, and aired in two parts in May 1997. Stream it on Prime Video and Tubi. But there are many ways to skin a cat, and the Coen brothers did their own adaptation of The Odyssey in 2000 with O Brother, Where Art Thou, inspired by the poem, but set in the 1930s American South, involving three escaped convicts, George Clooney, John Turturro, and Tim Blake Nelson, searching for hidden treasure. This is a fun one to map the Odyssey onto once you're familiar with the plot and characters, and the folk country soundtrack is a classic for a reason. Stream O Brother, Where Art Thou on the Criterion Channel, or rent it on other platforms. But your best bet before The Odyssey might be the 2024 film The Return, directed by Italian filmmaker Umberto Pasolini. This more stripped-down version of The Odyssey focuses more on the second half of the poem, not the monsters, witches, and gods that Odysseus faces, but the harder task of homecoming. Ralph Fiennes stars as Odysseus, and Juliette Binoche stars as Penelope, his wife, who has waited for 20 years for his return. Charlie Plummer stars as Telemachus. The film is less sweeping epic adventure than intimate chamber piece and acting showcase for the stars. Stream The Return on Paramount Plus, Canopy, or rent it on other digital platforms. You are listening to entertainment news from the Chicago Tribune and Chicago Sun-Times on Chris Radio. This next article is titled, Taking a bow, the barrier-breaking Marin Alsop bows out, departing as Ravinia Chief Conductor, by Hannah Edgar for the Chicago Tribune. What Marin Alsop built at Ravinia started to feel real, she says, in 2022. Her second summer at the festival, the conductor, the first woman to lead major orchestras in the U.S., Great Britain, Austria, and South America, had begun Breaking Barriers, a festival within a festival dedicated to smashing the glass ceiling. The first iteration spotlighted female conductors like her. Quote, "When I walked into the Ravinia campus, and families were stopping to look at posters of 100 women conductors, many of whom I had never even heard of, that was pretty monumental," Alsop remembers. Alsop, who turns 70 this fall, is departing Ravinia after 6 years as chief conductor and a one-time curator of the festival. During her tenure, she steered the Chicago Symphony through its first regularly convened concerts out of the pandemic and settled it into the renovated Hunter Pavilion. But Breaking Barriors may have been her crowning achievement, inviting female professionals from male-dominated fields like science, the culinary arts, and music composition to convene on the bucolic Highland Park campus. This year's Breaking Barriers focuses on film music, co-curated by the composer Laura Karpman, a friend of Alsop's and former Juilliard classmate. There, Karpman studied with Milton Babbitt, the serialist and unapologetic anti-populist, an unexpected lineage for a composer that would go on to reach millions through the Marvel franchise. Quote, "The thing about Laura is that she's a chameleon. She can really write any type of music, any style music, and she embraces all genres," Alsop says. Every year, Breaking Barriers doubles as a summit for recipients of the Taki Alsop Conducting Fellowship, Alsop's coaching and mentoring program for women conductors. Several have gotten podium time at the festival. All have left with a community for life, staying in touch via WhatsApp. Quote, "Conductors never get to see each other. There's always like one in a city at a time," says Ravinia president and CEO Jeff Hayden. "By the end, it was sort of like a sorority. They were so close they couldn't say goodbye to each other," end quote. Though Alsop's time at Ravinia is ending, the Taki Alsop Summit continues elsewhere, as will Breaking Barriors at a date to be determined. Starting next year, fellows will descend on Prague Summer Nights, a young artists program in the Czech metropolis. A European sojourn is a natural step for the fellowship. Many of the Taki Alsop conductors are Europe-based, and Alsop increasingly is too. Since 2023, she has been the chief conductor of the Polish National Radio Symphony Orchestra and the principal guest conductor of the Philharmonic Orchestra in London. She holds an honorary title from the Vienna Radio Symphony, which she led from 2019 to 2025. But this homegrown conductor and champion of American music is still deeply rooted stateside. She remains on the faculty of the Peabody Institute in Baltimore, where she led the city's orchestra from 2007 to 2021. She is now its music director laureate. She is also principal guest conductor of the Philadelphia Orchestra. For the orchestra's 2027-28 season, she's devising a reimagined and semi-staged Fidelio with writer and sociologist Reuben Jonathan Miller, until recently a professor at the University of Chicago's Crown Family School of Social Work. Quote, "We're adding some characters to bring out the development of the existing characters and adding dimension to everything. We're really looking at it through the lens of what's happening today. So it'll be a political statement," Alsop says. The thrust of that project, framing the classics with a contemporary twist, could just as easily summarize her Ravinia tenure. In 2023, Alsop interspersed Beethoven's Symphony No. 9 with musical interludes by a West African drumming troupe and a jazz combo. A program later this month leads with Dvorak's New World Symphony, usually a concert ender, and concludes with the millennial composer Carlos Simon's Good News Mass, a choral orchestral blowout and Ravinia co-commission. That approach is a wide swing from the CSO's more staid downtown programming. But many of those risks have paid off. Clarinetist John Bruce Yeh, who has known Alsop since both were teenage musicians at the Aspen Music Festival in the 1970s, credits her with rejuvenating the festival, starting with her pre-tenure performances of Leonard Bernstein's Mass, staged at the Pavilion in 2018 and 2019, and broadcast for PBS's Great Performances. Quote, "That was a huge achievement," says Yeh, whose daughter, Food Network star Molly Yeh, also co-curated last year's gastronomical Breaking Barriers. Bassoonist Miles Maynor, who has worked with Alsop since her subscription debut with the orchestra in 2015, is likewise drawn to her, quote, fearless, end quote, programming. Quote, "I can't think of another conductor with a wider taste in orchestral music than Maron. If it's written for orchestra, Maron is up for conducting it," he says. "She's always keeping an eye on up-and-coming musicians in our field and ones that have been historically underrepresented. And then she opens those doors. No one knows better how difficult it is to open new doors in classical music. Maron did that, and she opened some real heavy doors a long time ago," end quote. Through it all, Alsop very nearly completed a Mahler symphony cycle, conducting all but the 3rd and 7th symphonies at Ravinia. With timing details still to be announced, her future guest appearances will complete the set. In the meantime, alongside the Philharmonia and Vienna Radio Symphony, she'll become the first woman in history to record a Mahler cycle, with the first installment due on the Pentatone label next spring. Between their intricate, demanding writing and philosophical preoccupations, programming Mahler symphonies at Ravinia is, Alsop admits, quote, always a balancing act, end quote. At the same time, she says, it's irresistible to pair the nature-loving composer with the verdant park's setting. Quote, "Because it's an outdoor venue, you want it to be light and airy and fun and all that. But I think it's also an opportunity to expose a much broader audience to music that they wouldn't normally experience, especially in an environment that connects us more directly with nature," Alsop says. Happily, the barriers Alsop has made it her life's mission to break have chipped away somewhat in recent years. For decades, she and Joanne Faletta of the Buffalo Philharmonic were the only women directing the orchestras of major American cities. Nathalie Stutzman of the Atlanta Symphony, Xing Zhang of the Seattle Symphony, and Elim Chan of the San Francisco Symphony followed suit in recent years, with Chan due to assume the San Francisco mantle in 2027. Alsop says she has been in touch with Chan. Quote, "Let's support her and enable her to succeed," she says. But the fight continues, Alsop says. Quote, "You also see that the issues that face women sadly remain quite consistent through all the disciplines. The things that have been said to women chefs are things that I've heard, that my colleagues have heard," she says. "United, we have a chance to change the landscape for the future, but alone, we don't have a chance," end quote. A new model at Ravinia. With Alsop's tenure sunsetting, who will succeed her as the CSO's chief summer conductor, a role that has existed in various guises since 1959, is now the million-dollar question. But it might be the wrong one, In an interview with the Tribune, Hayden, the festival's president and CEO, said succession plans, if they come to pass at all, are on hold through at least 2029, while the festival looks ahead to its 125th anniversary. Quote, "We're in a few-year transition period," he says. Instead, Ravinia will invite the annual Artists-in-Residence to curate festival programming beginning next year. The first Artist-in-Residence will be announced as early as the fall. Hayden admitted that the festival's first few selections, quote, won't be surprises. "We've got a lot of artists that we've had long relationships with over the years and that have interesting connections with Ravinia over time," he says. "You can bring in an artist and see a lot of different sides of them," end quote. Ravinia's new model echoes the Ojai Music Festivals in Southern California, where Hayden worked from 2003 to 2012. Because of the festival's range of programming, he predicted that Ravinia may eventually work with numerous curators across disciplines as the Los Angeles Philharmonic is exploring. The singer Kurt Elling, for example, already acts as an advisor to Ravinia's jazz programming. Quote, "I wouldn't be surprised if at some point we have a pop person, whether it's for 1 year or a few years," Hayden says. Alsop leads the CSO in five forthcoming programs, an all-Beethoven program with violinist Maria Duenas, 5 p.m. July 19th, $17 to $91. Mahler's Sixth Symphony, 7:30 p.m. July 23rd, $17 to $111. Breaking Barriers on the Movies with Laura Karpman, July 24th, $17 to $91. Dvorak's New World Symphony, 7:30 p.m. July 31st, $17 to $111. And John Williams and Rachmaninoff with pianist Emmanuel Ax, 7:30 p.m. August 1st, $17 to $111. Tickets and more information at ravinia.org. That's all the time we have for today's entertainment news from the Chicago Tribune and Sun-Times. 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
3: 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After losing his sight at age 26, James O'Driscoll spent more than two decades proving his disabilities don't make you less able. Now, through his company Simply Fit, he has a vision to revolutionize the fitness industry. Lads would be reading Maxim, and I'd be reading Men's Health. I knew fitness would help me, so I bought a rowing machine. I'd do an hour a day, then press up some pull-ups. I had a guide dog, and I'd walk him for longer and longer. I joined a gym to improve my fitness skills. It took a long time and many barriers to break through, but I finally qualified as a fitness coach in 2009. And became the UK's first blind physical trainer in 2011. I was able to get a job at Virgin Active. Within 9 months, I'd made it to fitness manager. Now, together with my wife Louise, we run our own gym. I have 32 clients, and I've trained people with Alzheimer's, Parkinson's, and PTSD, as well as blind clients. From despair to success. This is Chris Radio.
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5: Every year, Steve Faircal climbs the stairs at the John Hancock Center in Chicago, 94 floors to the top.
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8: Hello, I'm Christian Hoggs, and you're listening to Chris Radio. During this hour, I'll be reading articles from today's Daily Herald. Our first story is, big gaps between Democrat-Republican campaign coffers in suburban House races. With less than 4 months until voting begins in the midterm general election, Democratic congressional candidates running in the North, West, and Northwest suburbs are far better funded than their Republican rivals, records reveal. Several Democrats have at least $1 million ready for the November 3rd showdowns, quarterly financial reports filed last week with the Federal Election Commission show. No Republican hopefuls have that much in the bank. In fact, at a time when competitive congressional campaigns typically cost millions of dollars, only one suburban Republican reported having more than $100,000 saved. This little cash so late in the game means fewer taking them seriously, said Melissa Mortensen, a political science professor at the College of DuPage. Federal candidates who reach a $5,000 fundraising or spending threshold must regularly submit financial reports. Documents can be viewed at fec.gov. Third District. Democratic U.S. Representative Delia Ramirez of Chicago is significantly better funded than her Republican challenger, business owner Angel Oakley of Wheaton. Ramirez, who's running for a third term, had more than $946,000 in her campaign coffers as of June 30th, records show. She's received about $1.5 million in donations and spent around $1 million during the cycle so far. Oakley, a former Winfield trustee, has raised less than $8,100 and has spent more than $4,300 so far. Her campaign had less than $3,800 saved as of June 30th. The 3rd District includes parts of Cook and DuPage counties. 5th District. Democratic U.S. Representative Mike Quigley is seeking a 10th term in Congress while simultaneously running for mayor in Chicago, a post that'll be on the ballot in 2027. This November, he's pitted against Republican Tommy Hansen, a real estate agent from Chicago who's unsuccessfully challenged Quigley every 2 years since 2018. Quigley ended June with nearly $1.2 million in his congressional campaign fund. He's raised nearly $730,000 and spent more than $765,000 so far this cycle. That latter sum includes $171,000 in transfers to his mayoral campaign, records show. Hansen hasn't filed any campaign finance reports this cycle. The 5th District includes parts of Cook and Lake counties. 6th District. Democratic U.S. Representative Sean Kasten's campaign war chest dwarfs that of his Republican rival Glenn Ellen's Nikki Conforti. Kasten, who's seeking a 5th term, ended June with nearly $1.3 million in his campaign account. He's raised about $2.1 million and spent nearly $1.6 million this cycle. That latter sum includes $69,000 in donations last quarter to the Democratic Congressional Campaign Committee and candidates across the country, records show. Kasten's campaign also reported nearly $456,000 in debts to the candidate dating back to 2017. Conforti, an energy consultant making her third run for Congress, had less than $23,000 in campaign cash as of June 30th. She's raised more than $313,000 and spent more than $311,000 this cycle. The 6th District includes parts of Cook and DuPage counties. 8th District. Barrington Democrat Melissa Bean, who represented this district from 2005 to 2011, will face Republican Jennifer Davis of Huntley for the open seat. Democratic incumbent Raja Krishnamoorthy of Schaumburg opted to run for U.S. Senate but lost in the primary. Bean ended June with $1.4 million in her campaign coffers. She's raised nearly $2.1 million and spent around $1.9 million this cycle. Bean's campaign also reported more than $396,000 in debts to the candidate and vendors. Team Davis has raised nearly $1.5 million this cycle, including $1 million in loans from the candidate. It's also spent nearly $746,000 and finished June with more than $730,000 saved. The 8th District includes portions of Cook, DuPage, and Kane counties. 9th District. Victorious in a 14-way Democratic primary, Evanston Mayor Daniel Bliss will face Republican John Ellison in November for the 9th District seat. Veteran Democratic U.S. Representative Jan Schakowsky isn't running again. Bliss has raised around $2.9 million so far this cycle, but spent much of it on the primary, which was the state's most expensive congressional battle. Team Bliss ended June with a little more than $262,000 in the bank. Ellison, a pastor from Arlington Heights who won a four-way primary for the GOP nomination, has yet to report his campaign finances. The good people of the 9th Congressional District want someone who is going to fight for them in Washington, not someone who is going to raise political money for their coffers, Ellison said. The 9th District includes parts of Cook, Lane, and McHenry counties. 10th District. In a bid for a sixth consecutive term, Democratic U.S. Representative Brad Schneider of Highland Park finished June with $1.7 million in campaign funds. He's raised about $3 million during the cycle and spent around $2.5 million. Republican challenger Carl Lambrecht of Highland Park hasn't filed reports with the FEC. The district includes parts of Cook, Lake, and McHenry counties. 11th District. Democratic U.S. Representative Bill Foster of Naperville is running for an eighth consecutive term against Republican Jeff Walter, who's been Elburn's mayor since 2017. Foster had $2.5 million in campaign cash at the year's midpoint. He's received around $2.2 million and spent nearly $1.4 million this cycle. Walter ended June with less than $23,000 for the contest ahead. His team has raised more than $311,000 and spent nearly $289,000 during the cycle. The 11th District encompasses portions of Cook, DuPage, Kane, Lake, McHenry, Will, DeKalb, and Boone counties. Our next story is Venezuela quake's death toll passes 5,000. Caracas. The death toll from the two powerful earthquakes that shook Venezuela last month rose to 5,069 late on Friday, local authorities said. The interim government of President Delcy Rodriguez added in a statement that the number of injured remains unchanged at 16,740, as in the past 11 days. Ongoing recovery and debris clearing operations have led to the increase in the death toll, particularly in the coastal state of Aguara, the hardest hit by the quakes close to the Caribbean Sea. A total of 1,331 aftershocks had been recorded by Friday. Venezuela's government says 856 buildings are damaged and 190 collapsed completely since the 7.2 and 7.5 quakes on June 24th. Hundreds of other types of structures, such as bridges and roads, were also affected. Our next story is a big, giant, toxic soup. Wildfire smoke kills tens of thousands a year. By Seth Borenstein, AP science writer. Smoke from wildfires, which are burning more of the northern hemisphere as Earth warms, attacks nearly every system in the human body, killing tens of thousands of people a year, numerous medical studies show. It attacks the body immediately, spiking asthma cases with increased ambulance runs within hours, swamps energy rooms in a day or so with people suffering from heart attacks and other cardiovascular and lung issues, as well as mental health issues, doctors and scientists told the Associated Press. Smoke also harms pregnant women, increasing the risk of premature births and low-weight babies who could have breathing problems the rest of their lives, doctors and studies say. And then there are long-term risks connecting prolonged smoke and other air pollution exposure to some cancers and dementia. After huge global fires in 2018 and 2019, the medical and science community started looking at the health effects from the smoke, with more and more studies coming out, finding that there's all types of impacts that may not have been so obvious before, said Dr. Mary Johnson, a Harvard School of Public Health environmental health scientist. Smoke causes inflammation by triggering the body's immune system to go into overtime to fight the irritant. Scientists have found it can harm the brain, the skin, and men's sperm, with almost no system the body spared, Johnson said. People over 60 become more prone to stroke and wildfire smoke, she said. Wildfire smoke is the toxic product of combustion of whatever burned, which could include houses and cars, said Dr. Courtney Howard, an emergency room physician, chair of the Global Climate and Health Alliance and president-elect of the Canadian Medical Association. So really, it's a big, giant, toxic soup of particles and gases. Scientists have counted at least 1,000 toxins in wildfire smoke, according to Colorado State University environmental toxicologist Luke Montrose. If I gave you a list, you would recognize some of these as being very bad, oftentimes associated with the burning of diesel fuel or cigarette smoke. Things like formaldehyde or volatile organic compounds, Montrose said. So just the smoke itself can be bad. So far this year, more than 5,740 square miles of the United States has burned from wildfires, which is 31% more than the average of the previous 10 years on this date, according to the National Interagency Fire Center. The amount of U.S. land burned each year in the 2020s, averaged out over a decade, is now more than twice what it was 30 years ago. Europe saw a record high amount of land burned in 2025. Canada has had several record or near-record fire years in the 2020s, and the Arctic recently has had an unprecedented levels of burning. Wildfires are becoming more frequent and intense because of climate change, and when a fire happens, you have smoke, said Colleen Reed, a University of Colorado Geographic Health professor. Most of the biggest particles in wildfire smoke fall close to where a blaze is burning, while the smallest particles, the one that scientists say do the most damage, travel the farthest. In a typical wildfire, the nasty particles that harm human health are about the size of 1 micron, Reed said. First, those particles have to get by your body's protection, mainly nose hairs and mucus. Then they get into your lungs and from there the bloodstream. Montrose said that particles can be coated in lots of chemicals and have large surface areas. That triggers the body's defense system to send the signals to other cells that say, we have a problem. We need to mount an immune response to this. And that's where you get acute effect or your effect within minutes, hours, or even that day. It's mostly happening in the hearts and lungs, he said. And many people die. On average, 24,100 people died each year in the lower 48 states between 2006 and 2020 due to long-term exposure to tiny particles from wildfire smoke, according to a study this year in the journal Science Advances. A Stanford study projects that U.S. wildfire smoke deaths will increase with climate change and by mid-century hit an annual cost of $244 billion in terms of the economic value the government puts on each life. On a global scale, wildfire smoke particles cause 677,745 deaths annually, with almost 39% of them children under age 5, according to a 2021 study that combined observations, studies on how the body responds to the particles, and computer models to calculate the toll. The biggest non-lethal effects have to do with the way people breathe, especially those with asthma. We did a study here in 2014 after we had about 2.5 months of smoke off and on because we're in the subarctic, so we're warming at triple the global rate, Howard said on a clear day from Yellowknife, Canada. We found a full doubling of emergency department visits for asthma and about 50% increase in pneumonia. Even in individuals that don't have asthma, the air can be so irritating that you could have difficulty with your respiratory system regardless, Johnson said. Studies have linked smoke to people having more trouble with decision-making and other cognitive issues. People come to the emergency room depressed, Howard said. Staying away from the smoke is number one if you can, Johnson said. Our next story is, thunderstorms will clear smoke ahead of World Cup final, meteorologists say, Associated Press. East Rutherford, New Jersey. Smoke from Canadian wildfires that has engulfed the Northeast in haze is expected to mostly clear from the New Jersey area just in time for the World Cup final on Sunday, thanks to thunderstorms passing through the area, meteorologists say. Warnings of unhealthy air quality remained in effect Saturday across a wide swath of the United States. At MetLife Stadium, where the final is taking place, it rained heavily and thunder boomed. State police urged people to leave the stadium seating bowl and fields and take shelter. Volunteers and staff dashed inside for cover as ponchos were handed out. The sky was the same thick, soupy gray it has been for days. New Jersey Governor Mickey Sherrill warned residents Saturday about the potential for damaging winds, tornadoes, flash flooding, and large hail, and flooding caused scattered street closures in New York. Spain's training session ahead of the final against Argentina was suspended at a field near the stadium because of the storms and lightning in the area. And FIFA said it was in close contact with local authorities as it continues to monitor the impacts from the wildfire smoke and the storms on the conditions on field at MetLife Stadium. This storm front will largely move the smoke out of the northeast before the final between Spain and Argentina, said Tyler Royce, a senior meteorologist at AccuWeather. MetLife Stadium, which has been renamed the New York-New Jersey Stadium for the matches, is an open-air stadium. There could be some lingering smoke that would make things hazy, but very faint, Roy said. You are listening to articles from the Daily Herald on Chris Radio. Our next story is Mount Olympus, home of the Greek gods, vies for World Heritage status, Associated Press. The Torchro, Greece. Mount Olympus, the mythological home of ancient Greece's 12 Olympian gods, may soon join UNESCO's World Heritage List. Greeks hope the mountain's blend of myth, culture, and natural beauty will secure it a place when the World Heritage Committee meets in South Korea starting today. Mount Olympus is central to Greek mythology. It was where Zeus, king of the gods, was believed to have ruled from with his throne on its highest peak. The mountain also boasts rich biodiversity. Locals emphasize the need for protection, as increased tourism could impact the environment. Despite its allure, Mount Olympus is challenging, with treacherous terrain claiming lives. Our next story is, survey shows region sharp divide on immigration. Immigration enforcement is tragically back in the headlines with two more fatal shootings in Houston and Maine by ICE agents in recent days. Both victims had legal status to be here. Neither was the target of an enforcement action. Neither had a criminal record. Neither, it appears, will receive justice or accountability from this administration's Department of Justice. Chicago area residents who endured Operation Midway Blitz can empathize. As I said, these headlines are about immigration enforcement, but in mid-April, the Chicago Council on Global Affairs did a survey of attitudes among residents in Chicago, the Cook County suburbs, and Lake County toward immigration in general. The study, the first to focus locally in more than 50 years of polling by the council, was released this week and presented at an event this past Thursday at the council's downtown headquarters. No one should be surprised that the attitudes towards immigration and immigrants are much more positive than one might hear from current administration spokesmen. There are 1.6 million immigrants in Cook and the five collar counties, 19% of the total population. Overwhelming majorities agreed Chicago was a welcoming city for immigrants. More than half of the respondents in the survey said they had a relative, friend, or coworker who was an immigrant, with a peak of 63% in Lake County. Chicago has always been a gateway city for immigrants, and in 1985 it became a sanctuary city under Mayor Harold Washington. Those protections were expanded by the Welcoming City Ordinance in 2005, well before President Trump made immigration his signature issue. The attitudes expressed in the survey reflect the Democratic lean of the city and suburbs, but even independents, who made up about a third of those surveyed, expressed positive attitudes toward immigrants and immigration. That said, the partisan divisions were stark. 77% of Democrats thought immigrants made a positive contribution to the nation's economy, while 67% of Republicans said it was negative. Similarly, when asked if a more diverse, multicultural America made the country a better or worse place to live, 67% of Democrats said better, while 55% of Republicans said worse. 50% of Democrats supported an increase in the current level of legal immigration compared with 21% of Republicans. 76% of Democrats favored a pathway to citizenship for those undocumented already in the country if they met the current criteria, while 60% of Republicans favored deportations. This included the Dreamers, individuals brought here to America as children. Here, Democrats favored legal status by 89% versus 48% of Republicans. Strong majorities of Republicans and Democrats agreed that the process of immigrating legally to America was difficult. Democrats and independents stressed how important immigrants were to the agriculture, hospitality, and construction industries. Democrats were more welcoming to refugees from around the globe, while Republicans tended to be more supportive of refugees from white countries such as Ukraine and Poland. These divisions go a long way toward explaining why the Congress has been unable to pass comprehensive immigration reform. ICE is well-funded, but the American immigration system remains badly broken. Apparently, our political leaders can't figure out the high wall, big gate that we need. A strong majority now disapprove of the president's immigration policies. Normally, if you were underwater on your signature issue, that would set off political alarm bells. Guess what? The president doesn't care. He won't face voters again. Members of the survey team were taken aback by the number of area residents who said they gave money, called the representative,

demand on Thursday night in a primetime address in which he discussed vulnerabilities to the U.S. election infrastructure, urging Americans to call their senators and representatives to demand they pass the bill. Congress must pass the Save America Act, Trump said. How easy is that to do, unless you want to cheat? The only reason you wouldn't do it is you want to cheat. Several Senate Republicans called immediately after Trump's speech for passing the bill. The Senate should focus on nothing else until the Save America Act passes, Senator Mike Lee, Republican, Utah, the bill's top Senate advocate, wrote on X. But Senate Majority Leader John Thune, Republican, South Dakota, and other Republicans have said repeatedly that the bill does not have enough support to pass the Senate. Here's what to know about this controversial bill. The bill, which passed the House in February, would require Americans to prove their citizenship when registering to vote and to show photo identification to vote. It would also require states to share their voter rolls with the Department of Homeland Security. Trump has called for adding new provisions to the bill to bar most male voting, to ban transgender women and girls from competing in women's and girls' sports, and to restrict transgender health care for minors. Democrats have warned that the bill's requirements would make it harder for Americans to vote. Senate Minority Leader Chuck Schumer, Democrat, New York, has described it as Jim Crow 2.0. Trump has claimed that Americans overwhelmingly support the Save America Act, and some of the bill's provisions are popular. 61% of Americans support requiring that voters provide proof of citizenship, such as a passport or a birth certificate and matching photo identification when they register, with 22% opposed, according to a Washington Post ABC News IPSOS poll conducted in February. A Pew Research Center survey conducted in August found 83% of Americans supported requiring photo identification to vote, with 16% opposed. Banning mail voting was less popular. 58% of Americans supported allowing any voter who wants to vote by mail to do so, with 42% opposed, according to Pew. Barring transgender athletes from playing on teams that do not match their sex assigned at birth is also popular, according to a Gallup polling conducted last year. In a New York Times IPSOS poll last year found 71% of Americans support barring doctors from providing transgender care such as prescribing puberty-blocking drugs or hormone therapy to anyone under 18. Republicans control the Senate 53-47, but would take 60 votes to surmount a Democratic filibuster and pass the bill. We are all here in favor of the Save America Act, Thune said Wednesday, standing with his leadership team. The folks that have consistently block voted against it are all the Democrats in the United States Senate, and I think that's unlikely to change. And it's also very unlikely that the Senate Republicans are going to vote to get rid of the legislative filibuster. Not all Senate Republicans support the bill. Senator Lisa Murkowski, Alaska, voted against starting debate on the bill in March. Senators Tom Tillis, North Carolina, Mitch McConnell, Kentucky, and Susan Collins, Maine, and Murkowski voted against an amendment last month to attach the Save America Act to another bill. House Republicans are trying to include parts of the Save America Act in a bill to send more money to the Pentagon and to farmers. It's our best shot at enacting our party's top priority legislation, the Save America Act, House Speaker Mike Johnson, Republican, Louisiana, said Wednesday. But the rules of the process that Republicans are using to try to pass the bill without Democratic votes, known as reconciliation, is likely to prevent them from including most of the Save America Act in the bill. Instead, Republicans might need to settle for providing grants to states that put in place the voting measures included in the Save America Act. Tillis warned Thursday that states would not have enough time to implement the Save America Act before the midterms, even if it were to pass. What we're going to do if we continue down this path is to convince the American people that you can't count on your election results, Tillis said on the Senate floor, and that is dangerous. That is irresponsible. Our next story is, data centers have united Americans of both parties in a shared hatred, by Shiro Avid, The Washington Post. Kyle Schmidt ticked through what makes him irate about the massive Google data center slated for construction about a mile away from his home near Sand Springs, Oklahoma. He didn't like that residents were kept in the dark about what would be built on a pristine tract of mostly forested land. He's worried about the data center's potential impact on the community's water supply and on the dream home that his family moved into last year.
But Schmidt said what really bothers him is the powerlessness he felt as the project advanced.

0: and elected officials, Google representatives, and bigwig data center backers belittled or misled people who raised concerns. "I hate bullies," said Schmidt, a 43-year-old flooring salesperson and project manager who leads a community group opposing the project. "Data center developers discovered if we can sneak in here without anyone noticing, we can pretty much take what we want." A rare issue uniting Americans is opposition to data centers. The sprawling computer complexes that are the most visible manifestation of the artificial intelligence boom. In a recent Gallup poll, about 7 of 10 Americans said they would oppose a data center being built near them, and many expressed concerns about the projects operating in secret and gobbling scarce land, water, and electricity. But experts and activists say that the intensity and breadth of the data center backlash reveals something bigger: Americans' disgust with political and economic systems that feel stacked against them. Data centers, often backed by technology giants and advancing at the speed of AI, may be tangible symbols for a fed-up public to push back against powerful and unaccountable interests. Data centers are a physical embodiment of all the anxiety that people are feeling around AI and the economy, Utah Governor Spencer Cox, Republican, said in an interview last month. The groundswell against data centers is blurring typical political and social divisions. Senator Bernie Sanders, Vermont, wants to ban data centers and humans first, led by former Tea Party movement leader Amy Kramer, organized national data center protests Saturday. It remains unclear whether this opposition will meaningfully slow the expansion of data centers fueling the AI boom or limit the AI chatbots that half of Americans use. But many elected officials say they know that the tide has turned against data centers, and they're rushing to show that they're listening to residents' concerns. Sherrod Brown, the Ohio Democrat vying to flip a Senate seat in a closely watched race, has run advertisements accusing his opponent, Senator John Husted, Republican, of recruiting data centers to the state at Ohioans' expense. Scott Babwa Brennan, director of New York University's Center on Technology Policy, said he is stunned by how quickly popular outrage over data centers is shifting public policy. "For 15 years," he said, "local governments rolled out the red carpet for data center construction in places such as Eastern Washington and Northern Virginia. Companies including Google, Amazon, Meta, and Microsoft often received tax breaks for what elected officials believed would be reliable future tax revenue, some additional jobs, and a minimal strain on public services, at least compared with housing developments or factories." Amazon executive chairman Jeff Bezos owns the Washington Post. But about 2 years ago, Babwa Brennan said that power-hungry data centers in some parts of the country started being blamed for driving up household electric bills. Opposition in both red and blue regions continued to build to the point where he has tracked about 65 state data center restrictions enacted since the start of 2025, and dozens of cities that have imposed temporary halts to data center development. Our next story is, NFL players push for natural grass after World Cup. As the World Cup winds down ahead of Sunday's final, NFL players are taking to social media to express their desire to play on the type of natural grass fields the tournament used throughout the summer. Players across the league this week attached the hashtag #WorthTheCost to social media messages asking why grass fields were used in World Cup games played in NFL stadiums. Among the players who posted the hashtag on Friday, Chicago Bears quarterback Caleb Williams, Pittsburgh Steelers linebacker Patrick Queen, and New York Jets defensive lineman Harrison Phillips. Numerous other players added additional comments in their messages. "If stadiums can make grass work for the World Cup, they can make it work for NFL players," multiple NFL players posted on X, where #WorthTheCost. When reached by The Athletic, the NFL Players Association pointed back to a statement the union put out in mid-June as the World Cup was set to begin. "The temporary installation of natural grass fields for the World Cup is a choice by certain NFL team owners to do for soccer players what they refuse to do for NFL players," the NFLPA said in a statement on June 10th. "It's no longer a question of capability. The technology exists, the expertise exists, and the resources exist to install the high-level grass fields that our players overwhelmingly prefer. We have seen the meaningful investments made to meet the standard for international athletes and global events. NFL players, who regularly compete on these fields, help fund these stadiums, and whose work makes the league what it is today, deserve the same commitment to quality grass fields." As part of the statement, the NFLPA shared a poll conducted with the union's player members. According to the union, 92% of those polled, over 1,700 players, according to NFLPA Executive Director J.C. Treader, preferred to play on natural grass, while 6% said they don't have a preference. Only 2% of players polled said they preferred synthetic turf. You want high-quality surfaces, Treader said earlier this offseason. I think one thing is understanding what our players care about, and there is something there that the data hasn't been able to spit back out at us. There's something about the feeling of being on grass. Your body feels different. I think if you ask the coaches, just standing on grass versus standing on turf feels different. There's something there that impacts the body. As some stadiums began removing the grass fields that had been used for World Cup games, the NFLPA reached out to its members and encouraged them to voice their opinions on social media. We've seen what's possible. Steelers cornerback Donico Slaughter and Arizona Cardinals cornerback Garrett Williams, among the others, posted on X. Now it's time to make grass fields the standard. Players are hashtag worth the cost. The league is split down the middle on natural grass versus synthetic turf. 15 venues use natural grass, while the other 15 use synthetic turf. The Los Angeles Chargers and Los Angeles Rams share SoFi Stadium, while the New York Jets and New York Giants share MetLife Stadium, making it 30 venues among the 32 teams. The Green Bay Packers are one of the natural grass venues, and Packers tight end Tucker Kraft voices his support for the other half of the league to follow suit. Green Bay Packers are spoiled since we play on the greatest surface in the NFL, Kraft posted on X. Natural grass is the best and should be the only surface we play on. We are hashtag worth the cost. The playing surface issue is nothing new in the NFL, with players voicing their displeasure for synthetic turf consistently in recent years. In a player poll conducted by The Athletic in 2023, 82.7% of the players polled anonymously said the issue was a real concern. You wake up in the morning feeling 10 times better after you played on grass compared to when you played on turf, one player said. While players have pushed hard for natural grass across the board, ownership groups have expressed reluctance in making that happen. We don't think we can have a quality natural grass in our stadium, Dallas Cowboys Executive Vice President Stephen Jones said in 2023 about AT&T Stadium. If you've got indoor stadiums, it's just very difficult if you don't plan on the front end to roll the grass in. And then sometimes they get criticized for the condition of the field because it doesn't grow as well as if they were growing it full time out there. There's a lot of moving parts. Las Vegas Raiders owner Mark Davis, on the other hand, told the Los Angeles Times this month that he always felt that football should be played on grass, citing safety concerns and aesthetics. Stadiums accommodating the World Cup by bringing in natural grass playing surfaces is just the most recent catalyst for this discussion. Injuries during the NFL season, such as a torn ACL suffered last year by New York Giants wide receiver Malik Nabers on synthetic turf at MetLife Stadium, often reignite the dialogue. We've made it clear that we prefer grass fields, San Francisco 49ers tight end George Kittle said in a statement in June. We know it's better on our bodies, and clearly we know it's possible based on everything that went into putting grass fields for the World Cup in each stadium. At this point, it comes down to the NFL making it a priority and choosing to invest in us as players, because our bodies are a business, which they get to capitalize on. Our next story is, sky defer opening of new practice facility again, cite updated plans. For the third time, the Chicago Sky set a timeline for the opening of the team's new practice facility. After the team's morning shoot-around Friday, Sky General Manager Jeff Pagliuca said November is the new target date for the facility's opening. When the Sky broke ground on the Bedford Park facility in October 2024, it was projected to open before the 2026 season. Sky President and CEO Adam Fox provided an update this year that said, due to construction delays resulting from winter storms, the team would have access to the facility closer to late spring or early summer. It has, of course, been a pain point, Pagliuca told The Athletic. When you share timelines and don't reach them, it's frustrating for all parties, but I believe these are fair reasons to rationalize the delays. Pagliuca cited evolving interior plans and the expansion of the building size in addition to the delays Fox attributed to winter storms. The facility, which is being built in partnership with the Village of Bedford Park, was slated to be 40,000 square feet and cost an estimated $38 million. When the team originally announced facility plans, Sky co-owner and operating chairman Nadia Rawlinson told the Chicago Sun-Times the village was willing to come in and put some skin in the game, but declined to share specifics of the village's financial contribution. Village President David Brady outlined estimated costs during a special board meeting in January. According to public documents detailing meeting minutes, Brady said the estimated cost was $43.2 million when the Sky and the village agreed on the latest contract, and that Bedford Park would cover roughly $32 million of that. A later projection that Sky principal owner Michael Alter shared with the village estimated the cost at roughly $45.8 million. Brady said the Sky proposed the extra $2.5 million cost to be shared, with Bedford Park paying 44% and the Sky paying 56%. The expansion brings the facility to 80,000 square feet and over $60 million, but it's unclear where the cost breakdown currently stands. Sky practice has been in flux all season due to construction delays. They started the season practicing at the University of Illinois Chicago, which is supposed to be a temporary arrangement before they moved into the new facility. Since training camp, the Sky have also practiced at Loyola University Chicago and Wintrust Arena, where they play home games. The team is expected to practice exclusively at Wintrust Arena for the remainder of the season. There could be one-off days, however, where they return to another facility, Pagliuca said. Players have expressed disappointment publicly and privately to Pagliuca. In an interview with the Sun-Times, Sky guard Skylar Diggins said, "It's hard to perform at a certain level without those resources." Sky center Elizabeth Williams told the Sun-Times, "It's disappointing. I think on their end it is as well, because they had expectations for us and brought us in with those expectations as well. On their end, not being able to get that done sucks." The All-Star game will be played July 25th at the United Center in Chicago. The team had said it would host All-Star game-related community events at the new facility. The Obama Presidential Center will be the new hub for those events, in addition to media day and team practice. Our next story is, when will the U.S. play in a World Cup final? That's difficult to say. As we watch Spain and Argentina play Sunday afternoon in the World Cup final, don't be afraid to dream of the day the United States plays for that golden trophy. But remember, to reach the World Cup final or even the quarterfinals again is difficult. Very, very difficult. That's important to remember as we wonder, why can't the United States do this? Because it's so very, very difficult. But it's not impossible. Someday it will happen. Probably. But not this year. And just as the task is very difficult, it's difficult to find answers. Of course, this year's failure to advance is especially disappointing because the Americans had home country advantage this summer. They had familiar food, familiar language, home fans who shook stadiums after their goals. By golly, they had country roads. But they didn't have the talent or the mindset to get past the round of 16. They're not alone. Co-hosts Mexico and Canada had all that except John Denver, and they couldn't reach the quarterfinals either. Mexico especially has reasons to be frustrated. Being a longtime soccer country, frustrated that their football, baseball, hockey, and basketball-loving neighbors to the north have passed them on the soccer pitch. So when will the United States catch up with European soccer powers like Spain, France, and Belgium, and South American soccer powers Brazil and Argentina? Some blame pay-for-play youth clubs for failing to develop international elite players. They haven't, and it's not likely to change anytime soon. These clubs are for-profit. Their priority is to make money for the clubs and their owners. Developing players helps them do so, but is not tops on their list. Some blame Major League Soccer rules. MLS won't rise to the level of the top European leagues under a strict salary cap. And forget about promotion and relegation. That's not happening anytime soon. MLS owners didn't pay big bucks for their teams only to be relegated. The controversy over Florian Balogun's reinstatement after a round of 32 red card didn't help. The Americans looked hesitant to compete, as if they knew they had caught a break they shouldn't have. The motivation swung to a Belgium side that looked lackluster in previous matches. It's rarely a good thing when politicians get involved in sports. Teams rise and teams fall. Brazil didn't look like a five-time champion this year. Germany isn't what it once was either. Four-time champion Italy didn't even make this 48-team field, losing qualifying to the same Bosnia and Herzegovina team that lost to the United States 2-0 in the round of 32. Which brings us to U.S. soccer and coach Mauricio Pochettino. Both share some blame also, but Pochettino is the same coach who had the Americans on their front foot and rocking those stadiums through their first four games. He's a proven winner at the club level, and he could benefit from this experience if given another chance in the 2030 World Cup cycle. In whatever role the National Federation serves in the men's team's failures, it deserves credit for the women's team's four, yes, four, championships. Wow, the women sure make it look easy. Luck has been a factor also. The United States reached the quarterfinals in 2002, taking advantage of a favorable round of 16 matchup against arch-rival Mexico. Luck struck again in the quarterfinal, this time working against the United States when Germany defender Torsten Frings used his hand to stop a clear goal on the goal line, a foul the referee didn't see in those pre-video review days. Germany ousted the Americans 1-0. Now you just see how difficult this is. You're listening to articles from the Daily Herald on Chris Radio. Our next story is An IRA Playbook to Build Wealth at Every Life Stage by Cheryl Rowling, Morningstar. In the world of financial planning, we often treat retirement accounts as static buckets. But for the savvy investor, an IRA has a life cycle that must evolve as they do. From a teen's first summer job to a retiree's final legacy bequest, the optimal way to use these accounts changes based on tax bracket and life stage. By viewing retirement savings as a five-stage life cycle, investors can minimize the IRS's take and maximize what stays in their pocket. The seedling stage, the working advantage. The most powerful tool in the tax code is time. If a child has earned income, perhaps from a family business or a summer job, they are eligible to jumpstart their future immediately. The strategy. Parents should encourage their teens to find a job or even employ them on their own for legitimate work. In 2026, the standard deduction is $16,100. Most teens likely will earn less than that, so they'll pay 0% in income tax. Furthermore, if they are working for a parent's unincorporated business, they are typically exempt from Social Security and Medicare taxes until age 18. The benefit. A child can contribute up to the amount of their earned income, or $7,500, whichever is less, into a Roth IRA. Because they're in a 0% bracket, the cost of the Roth is zero, but the reward is massive. Decades of compounding where both the principal and the interest are tax-free forever. The early career, Roth Renaissance. When a young adult first enters the professional workforce, their tax bracket is usually at its lifetime low. This is the optimal time to prioritize Roth contributions over current tax deductions. The strategy. Early career workers should contribute to a Roth IRA or a Roth 401k. At a minimum, they should contribute enough to their company's plan to capture the full employer match. That's free money. The benefit. Paying a 10% or 12% tax rate now, which, for a married couple in 2026, covers taxable income up to $100,800, to secure tax-free withdrawals 40 years from now is a bargain. Investors are effectively buying a tax-free future while their tax price is at a discount. The peak earning years, pivot to deduction. As workers hit their 40s and 50s, they typically enter their highest earning years. Now the math flips. Their goal shifts from paying taxes now to deferring taxes while they're in a top-tier bracket. The strategy. Highly paid workers should shift their focus to traditional IRAs and deductible 401ks. In 2026, investors can defer up to $24,500, $32,500 if over 50, into a 401k. Every dollar contributed reduces their taxable income today at what is likely their highest marginal rate. The benefit. Earners are betting that their tax bracket in retirement, when they no longer have a salary, will be lower than it is today. They save 37 cents on the dollar now and aim to pay it back at a much lower rate down the road. The gap years, the Roth conversion window. The period between retirement and the start of required minimum distributions, which now begin at age 73 for most, is the golden age of tax planning. Often, investors' income drops significantly, putting them in an artificially low tax bracket. The strategy. Retirees should use this low-income window to enact Roth conversions and move money from their traditional IRA to their Roth IRA, paying the tax at today's low rates. The benefit. This strategy shrinks the size of future forced RMDs and builds two distinct pools of capital, one taxable and one tax-free. This flexibility is retirees' greatest defense against future tax law changes. 5. Late retirement, the legacy and distribution phase. In the final stage, the goal is to maintain the lowest possible average tax bracket while fulfilling charitable and familial goals. The strategy. Retirees should draw strategically between their two pools, using the traditional IRA for their taxable floor and the Roth for a spike in expenses, such as a new car or a big trip, to avoid being pushed into a higher bracket. There's also a charitable legacy play retirees can use. Qualified charitable distributions satisfy RMDs tax-free once retirees hit age 70 and a half. The benefit. For their heirs, retirees can leave their Roth IRA to their kids, giving them 10 years of tax-free growth, and leave the traditional IRA to charity, which pays zero tax on the distribution. The bottom line. Retirement planning is a living life cycle. By matching your account type to your current tax reality, you aren't just saving for the future, you're outmaneuvering the IRS at every stage of the game. The next story is, the big issues require leadership. Policymakers need to embrace small business community. By Elliot Richardson on Small Business. Chicago is an awe-inspiring, world-class city with suburbs that offer everything a business needs to thrive. We have Lake Michigan, two airports, all forms of entertainment, and the best food in America. Folks can eat and shop in quiet neighborhoods across the city and suburbs, and the heart and soul of local communities are the small and local businesses that drive our economy. Illinois politicians should be rushing to embrace the small business community. There should be an active small business caucus in Springfield and the Chicago City Council. Policymakers should not be looking to play at the edges when it comes to supporting small businesses. They should tackle the big issues that drain the resources and dampen the spirits of local business owners. Let's start with low-hanging fruit, cutting unnecessary and burdensome red tape. This is a common-sense, cost-effective way Illinois policymakers can meaningfully support the small business community. More than a tagline or campaign slogan, cutting red tape is a tangible way to improve the business climate. Other states are taking concrete measures to reduce barriers to business growth, and Illinois should follow suit. We often hear about the need for Illinois to stay competitive with other states. Reducing red tape is a proactive way to let entrepreneurs know Illinois is open for business. Illinois should appoint a commission to quickly review the laws and regulations on the book to determine if they are antiquated, unreasonable, or disproportionately impact small businesses. This commission should publicly and transparently publish its findings, hold hearings, and make recommendations on reducing red tape. Politicians should be given a timeline to either make the recommended changes or publicly explain the reason they will not proceed in that manner. Regulations are needed to protect the public. However, when there are less burdensome and costly ways to accomplish that, they should be embraced by politicians, regardless of special interests satisfied with the status quo. Politicians must confront property taxes head-on. When policymakers tout their accomplishments at the close of each legislative session, taking concrete steps to reduce property taxes is not included. Smart and voluntary government consolidation is a start, curbing huge tax breaks that go to large corporations and passing through the corresponding revenue to local communities for property tax relief is another. Property tax stabilization should take center stage during the 2027 legislative session. Our state legislators should be laser-focused on doing everything they can to address the escalating cost of health insurance for small businesses and Illinois residents. The committees that focus on health care and insurance should be some of the busiest next year. There are other big issues that should be addressed that will require energetic, enthusiastic leadership from our state policymakers. Summer is always a reminder that this is an incredible area full of great people and tremendous small businesses. Do not be disheartened by skeptics who want you to believe Chicagoland faces insurmountable odds. It does not. Civic engagement can compel local politicians to lead on the big issues that will make a difference to us all. You are listening to articles from the Daily Herald on Chris Radio. Our next story is, How to Clean the Worst Summer Messes, by Julie Kerr, The Washington Post. Summer is a time to have fun in the sun, to slow down a bit and enjoy some ice cream. Summer is also a mess. Ahead, you'll find expert guidance for dealing with the worst summer messes, from sand that's gone everywhere to sunscreen stains and musty-smelling beach towels that require a little extra attention on laundry day. Keeping these tips in mind will make it easier to address common summertime problems when they happen, so you can spend more time relaxing and less time trying to get sand out of, well, everything. Hard floors. Mana Murawa, a professional cleaner and founder of Cleaning Mama, recommends using a soft bristle broom to sweep up sand on hard floors and finishing with a microfiber dust mop to pick up remaining grains. If using a liquid solution for the latter step, just make sure that the mop is only damp, she says. If it's too wet, it will push the sand around rather than pick it up. Carpets and rugs. For carpets and rugs, use a vacuum fitted with a hose or crevice attachment. Attachments with bristles can trap sand, spreading it around. Sand can damage carpet and rugs too, as it absorbs spills easily, which then creates stains, so cleaning sand as soon as possible is crucial, Murawa says. Furniture, including beds. For furniture with removable cushions and pillows, start by removing them, shaking them out, and then sweeping away sand with a soft bristle broom or even a toothbrush, Murawa says. If you have a vacuum with an upholstery attachment, use that next to get rid of excess sand, but make sure not to press too hard into the fabric. When sand makes its way into bed with you, shake out pillowcases and bed sheets before popping them in the washing machine, as sand will sit in the bottom of a washing machine drum or stick to the sheets even after a cycle. After removing the bedding, use the vacuum's upholstery or crevice attachment to remove sand that has gotten onto the mattress. Bathtub or shower. Dosha Boylan, a home repair expert at Handyman's Connection, says that letting sand go down the drain should be avoided if possible. Sand doesn't dissolve, she says. It settles anywhere water slows down, such as a P-trap or in low spots in plumbing. When sand gets into the bathtub, she adds, your best option is to let the sand dry, then vacuum it with a wet, dry shop vacuum. If that's not available, carefully sweep it into a dustpan or wipe it up with damp paper towels and throw it in the trash. Only rinse away the tiny amount that's left after the bulk has been removed. Washing machine. When sand gets into the washing machine, Boylan recommends wiping or vacuuming it out of the drum before running another load. Run an empty rinse cycle to flush out any remaining fine particles, she says. If someone washed very sandy towels or beach gear, it's also a good idea to clean the washer's drain. Filter. Murajo recommends deep cleaning the washing machine at least once during the summer, which should include cleaning gaskets, drums, and detergent drawers, as well as emptying the drain pump filter. When it comes to eliminating musty smells from towels, which can happen when waxy buildup from sunscreen, lotion, or fabric softener traps odor-causing bacteria, Murawa suggests running a hot, heavy-duty wash cycle and adding a cup of white vinegar during the rinse cycle. Highly acidic, vinegar is great at breaking down mold and mildew, she says. Dry towels thoroughly using medium heat or line dry them in the sun. Apologies for hitting you with a science lesson while school was out, but sunscreen poses a unique challenge when it comes to stain removal, thanks to the ingredient avobenzone, which is used in most sunblock formulas. When avobenzone comes in contact with chlorine bleach or oxygen bleach, or with the minerals found in hard water, it reacts by creating a deep red, orange, or pink stain that is akin, chemically, to rust. To remove these stains, treat them with a fabric-safe rust stain remover like Wink. For a DIY approach, saturate the stain with lemon juice, cover it with salt, and let it sit, undisturbed, for up to an hour overnight. Then brush away the salt and launder the garment as usual. Murawa suggests soaking dirty pool and beach toys in hot water in a mixture of dish soap and vinegar for 5 to 10 minutes, then wipe them with a microfiber towel. Some spots might be stubborn, she says, so keep a small brush on hand for scrubbing. Dry them right after cleaning them to keep the toys mold and mildew free longer. There's a saying about cleaning, take care of it now as a gift to your future self. That applies very much to coolers. If you do nothing else for your cooler and your future self, empty the thing out when you get home from whatever outing called for it. That's all. Take out the food and drinks and dump out ice, melted or otherwise. If you're up for it, giving the interior and exterior a quick wipe will go a long way in preventing mold, mildew, and other bacterial formations. When a cooler does get gross, make a mild bleach solution and use a sponge, rag, or soft bristle scrub brush to apply it to the interior and exterior. Clorox recommends mixing 1/3 of a cup of chlorine bleach in 1 gallon of water. Allow 6 minutes of contact time to disinfect the surfaces, then rinse the cooler well with a garden hose or in the bathtub, which will be roomier than most sinks. If you prefer not to use bleach, a solution of 1 part white vinegar to 4 parts water is another option. Never mix bleach and vinegar, as the combination creates toxic gas. Let the cooler dry completely before storing it, ideally in the sun, which will provide another round of disinfecting power. Our next story is Helpful Pruning Tips for Trees, Shrubs, and Espaliers by Tim Johnson, Chicago Botanic Garden. Pruning is at the top of the to-do list in your July garden. Prune out water sprouts, vigorous shoots on the inside of a tree and on the trunk, and suckers, vigorous shoots growing from the base of the tree. Crabapples and hawthorns tend to send out lots of water sprouts, so they can benefit from this kind of pruning. You'll also want to prune shrubs that put on a lot of growth this year. Prune is needed to keep them at the right scale for your garden. Growth will be mostly hardened off by now, so there should be minimal new growth if you prune at this point in the season. Try using a pair of hand pruners instead of an electric hedge clipper to create a more natural look by making individual pruning cuts at different heights throughout the shrub. For a more formal look, make cuts at the same height. Prune right above the leaves to help hide the cuts. Careful pruning leaves the plant smaller but not looking sheared. Remove dead wood as necessary too. Spring flowering shrubs like lilacs and viburnums are setting flower buds around now, so take that into consideration when you're pruning so you can minimize flower loss for next year. For espaliered plants, keep pruning as they send out new growth to keep them looking crisp. Usually this means trimming them several times over the course of the summer to maintain the best appearance. If you have a pine with new growth at the tips of its branches that has turned brown, a disease called diplodia tip blight could be the problem. The disease is more common on trees that are under environmental stress and trees older than 15 years. It's too late to spray fungicides now, since infection occurs in the spring, but prune out dead tips in dry weather to reduce the spread of infection. Be sure you disinfect pruners in between plants when pruning out diseased branches. I use Lysol disinfectant to sanitize my pruning tools as I go. Correctional on grubs. Please note, a previous column mentioned using a fungicide to treat a grub infestation when it should have said insecticide. That's all the time we have for articles from the Daily Herald. I'm your reader, Christian Hawks, broadcasting from the Chicago Lighthouse. 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
3: October 15th is White Cane Awareness Day. I'm Maureen Reed with the Disability Minute. Believe it or not, blind people don't automatically know how to use a white cane. It requires training with a certified orientation and mobility instructor. Jared Bazigan works at the Chicago Lighthouse in that capacity, training children and adults.
4: I have definitely encountered people who come to me for their first lesson and they have the cane already and they've never been shown how to use it.
3: Jared's instruction includes teaching techniques like tapping, sweeping, and shorelining, which is using the cane to trail along a grass line or the base of a wall. It also involves breaking some bad habits.
4: I know a lot of people that come to me, they're saying they're counting stairs, and we're like, we need to move away from that. There are many stairways that that person could encounter in their daily life, and you can't keep track of all the different numbers of stairs. It could be dangerous.
3: Produced by people with disabilities at the Chicago Lighthouse. Maureen Reed for News Radio 105.9 WBBM.
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7: Hello, it is Monday, July 20th, 2026. I'll be reading the USA Today newspaper for today. Headline here, and I can see some smoke in the air this morning. A headline is, "Wildfire seasons grow in ferocity. Smoke, sheer destruction, only spreading, data shows." This is by Ignacio Calderon and Stephen J. Beard for USA Today. "A new heat wave will bring another round of scorching temperatures as fires in the West continue to grow in what already has been a deadly fire season. The Babylon Fire in Utah now covers 100,000 acres. The Aspen Acres Fire in Colorado is nearing that size. This follows what had been an historically warm winter turned into a historically warm first half of the year. So far, 2026 is the nation's second warmest in 132 years of record keeping. USA Today analyzed decades of wildfire data compiled by federal agencies, which include fires of at least 1,000 acres for the western United States and at least 500 acres for the eastern United States, to see how things have changed. From 1984 to 2024, more than 16,000 large wildfires have burned 179 million acres. That's an area larger than Texas or that of the 15 smallest states combined: Rhode Island, Delaware, Connecticut, Hawaii, New Jersey, Massachusetts, New Hampshire, Vermont, Maryland, West Virginia, South Carolina, Maine, Indiana, Kentucky, and Virginia. And the amount of land burned is not equally distributed over the years. By the early 2020s, the average annual acres burned had nearly tripled compared with the 1990s. Though summer is still the predominant wildfire season, the average acreage burned in winter, spring, and fall have increased too, according to the analysis. In December 2021, the Marshall Fire erupted and tore through Colorado communities, leading to large-scale evacuations. It became the most destructive fire in the state. More than 1,000 homes were lost. More recently, in March 2026, the Morrill Fire ignited in Nebraska and quickly became the state's largest, reaching more than 640,000 acres. There's certainly never been a wildfire without ignition. There's never been a wildfire without fuel. So climate is not the only factor, but we do have multiple lines of evidence that climate change is contributing to the increase in area burn, said Noah Diffenbaugh, professor and senior fellow in Stanford's Dorr School of Sustainability. A 2025 study found that depending on the region, climate change can account for one-third to as much as 80% of the burned area in the western United States from 1992 to 2020. Wildfire smoke is a major contributor to air pollution and is slowing or even reversing in some regions decades of progress to clean the air. About half of the smoke generated between 1997 and 2020 could be linked to climate change, so that's quite a large number, said Loretta Mickley, an atmospheric chemist at Harvard and co-author of the study. If we zero in more recently from 2010 to 2020, those numbers increase, she said. The states hit hardest are Washington, Oregon, and California, Mickley said. Those areas with large forests that generate a lot of smoke. They also have experienced a loss of winter snowfall. Not all fires are bad. They can help keep forests diverse and keep pest populations in check. A historic suppression of fires from the 20th century, however, has led to denser forests, which can lead to fires growing in size and intensity. Fire is sensitive to weather conditions, so a rainy or dry year can shape a fire season. The latest forecast from the National Weather Service's Climate Prediction Center shows Colorado and Utah might get some relief from above normal precipitation, while the Pacific Northwest could see dry and hot conditions in the coming months. There's a lot of just chaos in year-to-year weather, Mickley said, but the big picture shows increasing fire when you look at the overall trend over a number of decades. Let's go back to the front page. Susan Page's column, she's the Washington Bureau Chief for USA Today. Trump's message is stuck in 2020, this says. Broken elections claim has a familiar ring. With less than 4 months to go before the crucial midterm contest, President Donald Trump was naturally focused on the election in his primetime address to the nation, the election 6 years ago, that is. With rambling remarks and an ominous tone, the president traced the U.S. election system from his 2020 defeat until now as so broken and so vulnerable, blaming Chinese interference, mail-in ballots, deep state figures who suppressed evidence of problems, and even TV networks that had declined to air his July 16th address live. Calling ABC and NBC part of the plot, he said their licenses should be revoked. This is worse than any third world country, Trump declared, dismissing with a mocking tone the mainstream conclusion that elections in the United States face challenges but show no signs of significant fraud. There's no third world country that has elections like we have. That's a quote from Donald Trump. Plenty of documents, but no solid evidence. Despite announcing the declassification of a blizzard of documents, he provided no evidence that any U.S. election returns had been compromised, including the race he lost in 2020, but has long claimed was rigged against him. Georgia Senator John Ossoff, a Democrat, called Trump the world's most famous sore loser, delivering a primetime president sour grapes address. Meanwhile, he told reporters his war in the Middle East spirals out of control, and the cost of living continues to rise for Americans across the country. Flanked by flags and standing in the front of a gold curtain in the East Room, Trump set the stage for a sprint to Election Day, unlikely to be difficult for Republicans. Democrats expect to regain control of the House of Representatives, putting them in a position to subpoena witnesses and launch investigations into the administration, and might even be able to win control of the Senate, too. What the president said and what he didn't say. The Capitol's trepidation about the president's address was bipartisan, albeit for different reasons. Senate senior Democrats accused Trump of using the speech to undermine faith in the election process that will unfold in November. Ty Cobb, a White House lawyer during Trump's first term, went further in PBS's NewsHour, saying he thought the speech was intended to add to the predicate that he needs to declare an emergency at or about the time of the election. Some Republicans, especially those on the ballot this fall, worried not about what Trump said, but what he didn't say, that he remains fixated on his past defeat rather than voters' concerns about the cost of gas, food, housing, and health care. In brief opening remarks, the president didn't acknowledge any economic concerns, describing the stock market as booming and noting inflation had eased last month. We're doing great, he said. Trump spent even less time discussing the war in Iran, a conflict that has enmeshed the United States in a war with no easy exit. We won in Venezuela, he said. We are likewise winning big in Iran, and you'll see the fruits of that labor very, very shortly. That echoed the president's assurances in his last primetime address to the nation on April 1st, when he lauded overwhelming victories on the battlefield and suggested the conflict would wind down after another 2 or 3 weeks of military strikes. The speech was on April 1st, day 33 of the war. For those keeping count, the address on July 16th was day 138. Presidential primetime addresses, we have known. When Trump's primetime address was announced early in the week, many commentators and members of Congress assumed he would be talking about the war in Iran, now aflame again after a fragile ceasefire disintegrated. That would fit the template for a White House primetime address, a venue typically reserved for announcements of the most consequential sort, to announce the start of a war or offer condolences after a national tragedy. This time, Trump decried the election system and demanded passage of the Save America Act, which would limit the use of mail-in ballots and require proof of citizenship to register to vote. The only reason you wouldn't do it is if you want to cheat, he said. There's little chance the bill is going to pass, though. It's now stalled in the Republican-controlled Congress. Let's go back to the front page. This headline is UCLA Rare Books Heist Exposes Shortfalls. I'm a retired librarian, so this is a great story for me. Roos reveals security upgrades long overdue. This is by Mark Ramirez. Last year, staffers at the University of California, Los Angeles East Asian Library were going through a box of viewed books from the school's special collection when they noticed something was amiss. The box included rare and time-worn Chinese texts, some worth thousands of dollars. But closer inspection revealed the bound manuscripts were not what they seemed. Instead, they were counterfeits, affixed with fake identification tags, printed characters spilled down their unweathered pages rather than hand-scrawled ones. They checked the records to see who'd last requested to see the books. The name, Alan Fujimori, a name they'd been tipped off to after similar incidents at other university libraries. UCLA's growing probe found that Fujimori and others had borrowed other Chinese texts since 2020, worth more than $200,000, some of them centuries old, and also returned fake copies in their place. The investigation ultimately led to the August 2025 arrest of one man, Northern California resident Jeffrey Ying, 39, in the unveiling of elaborate ruse to involving fakery and multiple back-to-back flights to Asia where federal authorities said the stolen items were sold. This one's interesting, FBI Special Agent Alan Grove, part of the Bureau's 20-member national art crime team, told USA Today. In some instances, he was able to check out books, say he was a researcher, and then he would return with dummy books. In other cases, he would sneak in the dummy books and performed the swap on scene. Ying, a resident of Fremont, California, often traveled to and from China within several days of the thefts, Grove wrote in an affidavit submitted as part of the government's federal complaint. Among the books found missing from UCLA's collections were classic compendiums of Chinese cultural heritage. They include Tang Shi Pinhui, a 14th century compilation of Chinese poetry from the culturally significant Tang era, that's 618 to 907, valued at $70,000. Yu Shi Guan Hyun Jin, and my Chinese obviously is non-existent, so I'll try my best. A massive multi-volume anthology of ancient Chinese prose commissioned by Qing Dynasty's Kangxi Emperor in 1685 and worth nearly $17,000. Shiyan Mengkui, volumes 9 to 14, a $42,000 manuscript published in 1929 as part of a highly sought-after collection of Chinese ink rubbings and woodblock prints compiled by bibliophile Tao Zhang during the post-imperial Chinese Republican period. The material stolen by Mr. Ying were rare and unique books, more akin to cultural heritage objects, read an impact statement submitted to the court by Athena Jackson, who directs the UCLA library system. The loss of access to these materials and the difficulty in replacing them affect our ability to provide resources that scholars from around the world engage with to further our understanding of China and its history and culture. Ying exploited what until then had been vulnerable security practices related to the loaning and return of items from the school's special collections, according to authorities. From the university, Jackson wrote, the loss was more than monetary, piercing the confidence the public places in public libraries, she said. UCLA, she said, has already gotten comments from the world expressing doubts about our security and stewardship of rare items, with such concerns especially high in China and among Chinese diaspora communities. The theft eroded the trust that scholars, booksellers, and communities place in us to safeguard and steward rare and unique materials, Jackson wrote. a history of library heists. Several prestigious university libraries feature rare book collections made available to researchers for scholarly purposes. While some have suffered thievery before, they're typically been targeted by institutional or industry insiders. In 2017, administrators at the Carnegie Library of Pittsburgh were heartbroken to learn that hundreds of rare books, art prints, and maps worth more than 8 million had been purloined from its rare books rooms. Greg Priori, the room's former manager and bookseller John Shulman, pleaded guilty several years later in a resale scheme that investigators found had transpired over two decades. In 2006, map dealer E. Forbes Smiley III was sentenced to 42 months in federal prison and ordered to pay almost $2 million in restitution after admitting to stealing and selling 97 rare maps taken from the prestigious libraries around the world. He was caught when a staffer at Yale University's Beneke Library in New Haven, Connecticut, spotted a hobby knife blade on the floor and became suspicious. In 1987, former Library of Congress curator James W. Gilruth pleaded guilty to swiping $25,000 in rare books from the institution. The 22 books by authors such as Walt Whitman, Jack London, and Henry David Thoreau were all recovered. At a time when security measures were more relaxed, hard-up antique print dealer Robert Kindred spent the summer of 1980 pillaging rare books and antique illustrations from academic libraries nationwide. Kindred, whose crimes were detailed in the book Torn from Their Bindings, A Story of Art, Science, and the Pillaging of American University Libraries, was sentenced to 5 years in federal prison. Unfortunately, these things happen more frequently than most people know, said David Stork, an adjunct professor of material science and engineering at Stanford University near Palo Alto, California. They're often discovered only when the next person interested in this rare manuscript looks at it years later. At UCLA, a ruse unravels. The missing books at UCLA's East Asian Library were so unique they weren't in general circulation, meaning anyone wanting to see them had to submit a request. Once pulled from secured storage, such books would be presented to the requester in a tagged box for in-house viewing at UCLA's Charles E. Young Research Library, then returned to storage after review. In this case, as staff eventually discovered, the box had been returned, but the books themselves had been replaced with fakes. Grove, one of two FBI art crime team members based in Los Angeles, said UCLA staff had learned the name Alan Fujimori was linked to a known book thief responsible for similar thefts at the University of California, Berkeley. That university's probe, he wrote, showed that in February 2020, a person by that name failed to return to UCLA two borrowed 14th century and 16th century Chinese texts worth a combined $132,700. From October to December 2024, someone named Jason Wang requested six rare Chinese books from UCLA, including Shuyan Mo Kui. Librarians found those books hadn't really been returned, but instead had been replaced by dummy copies with fake ID tags. As with the East Asian library manuscripts, these books weren't in regular circulation, but they could be reserved and checked out from UCLA even after being transferred from other UC campuses in Southern California. But until a very recent change in library policy, he said, anyone could borrow some such materials from the school by simply applying for a library card online, which did not require showing a government-issued identification or even a photograph. Additionally, Grove wrote, books could be returned via a Dropbox or directly to a person. At the time, however, the policy did not include a thorough review of the item being returned. Theft scheme on borrowed time. As the library's probe developed, officials began to believe Alan Fujimori and Jason Wang were one individual, Grove wrote in his affidavit. They gathered security camera footage linked to each visit and shared it with staff who identified them as the same person. In the weeks that followed, 5 dozen full-time and student personnel at 3 UCLA libraries were trained to keep an eye out for the suspect and alert university police should they spot him. Then Grove said on August 5, 2025, a person named Austin Chen submitted a request to borrow 8 rare Chinese volumes from UCLA. Later that day, after Ying entered the library and awaited his quarry, he was arrested without incident by university police. Ying was found to have a fake California ID with the name of Austin Chen and 2 library cards under the name of Chen and Jason Wang, the affidavit said. Additionally, officers found a room key card for the nearby Hotel Angelino. Police executed a search warrant at Ying's room and found blank manuscript books mimicking the ones he requested. They also found the books' names printed on paper resembling the labels on the dummy books previously returned. Grove checked Ying's travel records and found he'd flown into Los Angeles from Hong Kong earlier that day and planned to find

Chinese interest in antiquities has surged, Kaspari said, whose documentary 2025 Among Thieves detailed his undercover investigation into the illegal black market for such goods. I am surprised not only for their material value, but because they embody prestige, national heritage, extreme rarity, and cultural capital. Hong Kong is a major hub for illicit trade, according to Kaspari. Porous borders, legal loopholes, and limited law enforcement open the door for looted items to obtain new and legal paper trails that help boost their resale value, he said. Because some items' illegality and rarity make them too risky for the open market, they circulate discreetly among elite collectors rather than through ordinary shop sales. Highly prized antiquities also are sought for fraud schemes in which they're donated to museums for valuable tax write-offs. Guan Chen Chin, a assistant professor of Chinese literature and culture at Emory University in Atlanta, said more bibliophiles and private collectors in China can now afford items that official institutions won't touch. He expressed surprise that UCLA library staff didn't check the rare manuscripts as soon as they were returned, considering their value. Maybe they're used to all their visitors being serious scholars, and Jeffrey Ying exploited that assumption, he said. They don't want to be fortresses. Neither Jackson, UCLA, nor UC Berkeley responded to requests for comment. Attempts to reach Ying through his attorney were unsuccessful. Ying's brother, Richard Ying of Brooklyn in New York City, called the case very interesting, but said he wouldn't speak further without the family lawyer's blessing. Earlier this month, Jeffrey Ying, who faced up to 10 years in federal prison, was sentenced on one count of major artwork theft to time served, just under a year, and a year of home confinement, plus 3 years of supervised release. A restitution hearing is set for early August. Williams said UCLA is seeking just over $200,000. He added that prosecutors had sought a longer sentence for Ying, but respected the court's decision. Stork, whose teachings at Stanford include a section on art forgery and theft, said judges may sometimes be reluctant to issue harsher sentences when it comes to stolen cultural items, seeing such crimes as nonviolent and marginally consequential. They don't quite appreciate the cultural significance, said Stork, author of Pixels and Paintings, Foundations of Computer-Assisted Connoisseurship. That's a hard thing to say. They have guidelines on cash value, but anybody who works in art knows that cash value and cultural significance are not always aligned. Museums and libraries holding valuable materials walk a fine line, Stork said, seeking a balance between maintaining effective security and making the works available for public enrichment. They don't want to be fortresses, he said. That compromise underscores the Association of College and Research Libraries guidelines governing security of special collections materials. Research and access are at the heart of cultural heritage work. The guidelines security section reads, administrators must carefully balance the responsibility of making materials available to researchers with the responsibility of ensuring the preservation and long-term availability of materials. Photo identification is one measure, the association suggests, though it acknowledges that requiring government-issued IDs can present barriers to access for many underserved researcher populations. The association also suggested limits on and inspection of personal materials brought into reading rooms. Grove told USA Today that in his experience as an art crime agent, unique and rare items that are stolen have a decent recovery rate, that's a quote, thanks to the Bureau's National Stolen Art Database. But those recoveries don't happen right away. It's often years or decades later that we'll get a call saying an item is up for auction, he said. My hope is always that they will be recovered, but they often take time.
Let's go to page 6 news section. California Forest Service workers freed. Suspects surrender after standoff negotiations. This is by David Benda and Jenny Espino. Two U.S. Forest Service employees were rescued unharmed

0: after an hours-long hostage standoff in a remote section of Northern California's Shasta Trinity National Forest, federal officials said. Two suspects, identified as Joseph Heinrichsen and his son, were taken into custody early July 17th after negotiations that lasted more than 9 hours and involved local, state, and federal law enforcement agencies, including FBI negotiators. Authorities say the incident unfolded Thursday afternoon near Gumboot Lake in Siskiyou County, a rugged forested area west of Interstate 5 and near the Oregon border. Authorities have released only limited details about what led to the kidnapping or the possible motives of the suspects. Forest Service employees held hostage. According to federal officials, the ordeal began about 4:20 p.m. Thursday when law enforcement began negotiations with Joseph Heinrichsen, who was allegedly holding two U.S. Forest Service employees against their will. Hostages, investigators say, were being held in a trailer in the remote Gumboot Lake area of the Shasta Trinity National Forest. The location's isolation complicated the response and prompted a multi-agency operation involving the FBI, Siskiyou County Sheriff's Office, Shasta County Sheriff's Office, and other law enforcement partners. First hostage was released shortly after 1:30 a.m. Friday. A second employee was freed about 15 minutes later. Both were reported safe. About 2:30 a.m., Heinrichsen and his son exited the trailer and surrendered to authorities, ending the standoff without shots being fired. The hostages are okay, a Siskiyou County Sheriff's Office spokesperson said after the rescue. FBI negotiators deployed at a news conference Friday. Authorities said Heinrichsen was heavily armed during the standoff. Tosh said authorities learned the suspect had an AR-15-style rifle, knives, and had said he had grenades. Officials had not confirmed whether any explosive devices were recovered. Siskiyou County Sheriff Jeremiah LaRue said Heinrichsen repeatedly sought to speak with FBI during negotiations. Authorities declined to elaborate on these requests, citing the ongoing investigation. Federal officials said specialized FBI negotiators were brought in from Virginia, a decision TOS described as part of deploying national resources to rapidly evolving hostage situation. We definitely feel we could handle it locally, but it's a national asset. This is what they're trained to do, Tosh said. The operation drew substantial law enforcement resources. Shasta County Sheriff Michael Johnson said his agency alone sent 30 sworn personnel to assist and maintained a presence throughout the night. Let's go to the forum section. This is about summer travel, and it says stuck. And there's a photo of a painting of the face of George Washington stuck in the sand with a beach ball and a bucket. Let's see what people have to say about summer travel. This is by Scott Pippenberg from Pennsylvania. You only get the vacations you work for and deserve. Any vacation, even a short, unspectacular one, is important to just be able to get away for a while. What obligation do companies or the government have to lower prices? Airlines should be free and able to charge what the public will bear. After all, this is a capitalistic society, and cheap airfares are not an inherent right. I've cut back on entertainment, but haven't made any travel cuts, he says. The economy needs help, but not governmental help. People need to understand that nobody is owed anything. You only get what you work for and deserve. And this next letter is from Debbie Shepherd from North Carolina. Travel is mostly unaffordable. I don't see an end in sight, she says. Vacation time is important, and it's a nice break from everyday life, and families get to make wonderful memories. But with gas, airline tickets, lodging, and food prices high, it's just not affordable to take a long vacation or one where families travel far away from home. I won't be taking a long vacation this year, she says. I might drive an hour or more away from my home and spend one night, but that is the extent of what I can afford. I have changed my plans and no longer travel more than 200 miles from home. I can't afford the gas for longer trips, and lodging is high, especially in a tourist area in the summer. I try to find things to do that are local to me and free. Maybe one day when prices are more reasonable, I will travel, but I don't see that happening until maybe next year. grocery shop sales only and use my local store coupons. I plan my errands carefully and no longer go back and forth across town to pick up items I need. I order more from Amazon since I'm a Prime member and don't pay for shipping, and that helps. I cut back on my water and electricity usage where I can and dropped cable television. I only have one streaming service, and I use Libby to read books for free online or go to my local library. I no longer go out to eat as I used to. I might go out maybe twice a month. I meal plan and cook at home. The economy is struggling, and I don't see interest rates dropping anytime soon. People who are on fixed incomes or retired or with no ability to work a second job are really stressed. Some have no families to lean on or to help them. Young families can't save enough money to buy a home with the housing market out of control at the moment. A lot of young people are still living at home because they can't afford an apartment. The U.S. economy is horrible, and I don't see any help coming from the government. Again, that was Debbie Shepherd from North Carolina. The last one here is Rich Campbell from Pennsylvania. And he says, if only Trump's administration were frugal like we have to be. Vacations, he says, are a way to relax and to reset. Spending time with family while at the beach, hiking, or at amusement park are a wonderful time. I've not changed plans as we go to a nearby beach every year. I'm not planning to fly anywhere. This is really sad. What is really sad is how expensive Disneyland has become. It's a shame that average families have to spend so much money in order to have their children experience this park. Families shouldn't have to take out loans to visit Disney. High prices have affected my spending. Sure. I just don't buy a lot of unnecessary extras. I have several maintenance issues I have to spend money on, and I'm trying to search for the best deals. The U.S. economy is awful. Prices are too high in every way. Groceries, insurance, electricity, and other service bills, and gas. All the while, this president is spending our taxpayer money on vanity projects like the ballroom and arch, etc. The government cuts services that help the average American, yet wastes money on non-essential projects for the president. The Republican lawmakers are afraid to act on this waste. It really is shameful. And I had the wrong name there. This is Joy Harris from California. This last letter is Rich Campbell from Pennsylvania. And he says, travel memories are precious. Too many can't afford to make them. When I was a kid, he said, in the summer of 1969, my dad took our family to St. Croix in the U.S. Virgin Islands. I remember the fun and excitement with my first plane rides, including a jet and a propeller plane, to sailing the beach, seeing an old fort, Christiansted and Frederickstead, and going to the eastern point of the United States. I remember little details like a couple stranded because there was a Pan Am airline strike and how shopping carts were left on the side of the roads all over the island. Also, an improvising lounge singer in a restaurant sang to my father, "You look like Nixon's brother, and to me, someday you'll be president." Well, I did become the president of a staff organization at work, he says. Some affordability tips I've picked up: stay in a hotel or a B&B with a free breakfast and load up on it as the biggest meal of the day. Have snacks for lunch and get takeout for dinner at least some of the time. Many hotel rooms have a fridge and microwave, or stay in a rental where you can make your own meals. I didn't have firm travel plans months ago, but I'm definitely not going to fly anywhere and rent a car. I'll travel within a few hours by car, and even with that, I'm more conscious about driving places and cutting back. It stinks for lower and lower middle income people, with food, gas, housing, and health care all going up way more than the inflation rate. I guess the rich are doing okay, he says. Let's go to the 50 states section. The highlighted state is Kentucky, LaGrange, Kentucky. In LaGrange, Kentucky sits Baptist Health's most technologically advanced facility. Inside the Baptist Health Central Pharmacy Services Center is a highly automated operation that uses robots alongside employees to manage, fill, package, and ship thousands of prescription drugs to hospitals, clinics, and community pharmacies across Baptist Health System in Kentucky and directly to patient homes. The roughly 100,000 square foot facility serves as a central distribution hub and processing facility that uses automation to cut down on the tasks pharmacists typically perform. Let's go to Prattville, Alabama. The city of Prattville is considering forming a school City school system, which would be a major change for one of the fastest growing counties in Alabama. If approved by a vote of the city council, the formation of a Prattville city school system would mean a break from the Autauga County system. Juneau, Alaska, Huna Totem announced plans to scale back its proposed cruise ship dock and waterfront development as project costs surge from $100 million to exceed $250 million. Phoenix, Arizona, an estimated four new Taiwan semiconductor manufacturing company fabrication sites are planned for Arizona, the company's chief executive officer and chairman said. TSMC also reported it would invest an additional $100 billion in the state, bringing its total commitment to the United States to $265 billion. Little Rock, Arkansas, officials announced the state has upgraded its statewide accounting system to SAP's latest enterprise platform, becoming what they say is the first state government in the nation to make the transition. Sacramento, California, a new statewide poll suggests California's governor's race may increasingly hinge on environmental issues, with Democratic candidate Xavier Becerra holding a sizable lead over Republican Steve Hilton as voters weigh competing visions for the state's climate, energy, and environmental future. Pueblo, Colorado, a vote to give the Leonardo da Vinci Museum of North America almost $2 million from Pueblo's half-cent sales tax fund through an economic development agreement was tabled by Pueblo City Council at the request of the museum. New Haven, Connecticut, Mayor Justin Elliker announced that the city is expanding its popular VO electric scooter program into additional neighborhoods and adding 40 new hubs and scooters that have seats to improve accessibility. Delaware City Refinery was assessed a nearly $1 million penalty for an uncontrolled release of sulfur dioxide in May. District of Columbia, Washington, the D.C. Department of Health has recently announced the launch of a public rodent control dashboard to track rat activity, complaints, and treatment efforts citywide following a multi-pronged pest control initiative that includes a rat birth control pilot program. Lee County, Florida, a restoration plan for mangroves removed from the Seven Islands property has been submitted to the South Florida Water Management District and the U.S. Army Corps of Engineers. Blue Ridge, Georgia, in a recent feature highlighting places to escape the heat, Southern Living recommends Blue Ridge as one of Georgia's best mountain getaways thanks to its higher elevation, outdoor recreation, and typically cooler summer temperatures. Honolulu, Hawaii, a judge ordered a new environmental review for a proposed Ritz-Carlton development at Turtle Bay on Oahu's North Shore, ruling that the city and the county of Honolulu improperly relied on a 13-year-old study. Boise, Idaho. The Idaho Lottery delivered a record $90 million dividend to the state in fiscal 2026, fueled by its strongest sales year ever. Champaign, Illinois. The number of human cases of tick-borne disease in Illinois saw dramatic growth between 2004 and 2022. According to University of Illinois researchers, more than 6,400 Illinois residents were diagnosed with tick-borne disease during that time. Carmel, Indiana, Amazon recently announced a new facility may be coming to Carmel. The proposed facility, which would be an Amazon Now delivery center, would provide a 30-minute delivery service for grocery and other products to residents. Ames, Iowa, the city of Ames is delaying a decision on a new data center proposal as they consider limiting facilities based on size and energy consumption. Des Moines-based Light Edge is interested in building a 100,000-square-foot building at the James Herman Banning Ames Municipal Airport. Topeka, Kansas. Kansas has been named the fourth most committed state in the nation in terms of romantic relationships. In 2026, Relationship Commitment Report, who knew there was such a thing, published in April by the Only Natural Diamonds website. Caddo Parish, Louisiana state wildlife officials said they do not expect an alligator population at Caddo Lake to be affected by water withdrawals tied to proposed data centers. A water services agreement approved by the town of Blanchard in December 2025 allows millions of gallons per day for a project related to a data center development. Caddo Lake is the second most alligator-infested lake in Louisiana and is home to some of the most alligators in Louisiana and Texas. Bangor, Maine, the city's newly formed nine-member advisory committee on homelessness held its first meeting on July 14th, launching a year-long effort to develop a data-driven long-term strategy to address homelessness-related challenges and improving coordination among local service providers. Ellicott City, Maryland, the Howard County Sheriff's Office announced that deputies' body cameras will be equipped with AI-powered language translation technology to improve communication with residents who have limited English proficiency during law enforcement interactions. Boston, Massachusetts, Governor Maura T. Healey announced an additional $100 million in funding for public schools for the upcoming school year, but questions about the long-term consequences of state underfunding remain. Mackinac City, Michigan, archaeologists working at Colonial Michilimackinac in Mackinac City have uncovered a rare piece of metallic textile during the 2026 excavation season, offering new insight into life at the historic trading site. The discovery was announced by Mackinac State Historic Parks, according to a community announcement. St. Paul, Minnesota, the Trump administration de facto freeze on wind energy puts 1,200 construction jobs, 4,400 indirect induced jobs, and more than $168 million in economic impact at risk for Minnesota, according to a new report from the St. Paul-based progressive think tank Minnesota Reformer. Jackson, Mississippi. Jackson's plan to overhaul its response to homelessness is officially moving forward. The Jackson City Council voted to approve an $80,000 contract with Houston-based Clutch Consulting Group. The firm will help the city develop and launch an initiative aimed at moving people out of homeless encampments and into permanent housing. Columbia, Missouri, Boone County, and the City of Columbia's Housing Study has received a 2026 Achievement Award from the National Association of Counties for its approach to addressing housing needs and access. Bitterroot National Forest, Montana. A federal judge in Montana ruled that a Bitterroot National Forest Plan amendment removing certain road density restrictions violates the Endangered Species Act. Lincoln, Nebraska, State Auditor Mike Foley's office issued audit letters alleging financial improprieties at five local governments. Carson City, Nevada, when the state decriminalized traffic tickets several years ago, conflicting legislative languages inadvertently cleared the way for thousands of people to get their licenses suspended for unpaid traffic fines. State lawmakers were recently asked to consider corrective legislation in the upcoming 2027 legislative session. Dover, New Hampshire. A one-year contract for the Dover Teachers Union was approved by the school board with salary increases for all union members. However, the union president said the contract is just for the 2026-27 school year, and the sides are already back at the bargaining table seeking a longer-term agreement. Neptune, New Jersey, the township committee voted to prohibit data centers and the Department of Homeland Security detention centers within the municipality. Albuquerque, New Mexico, the Bureau of Land Management plans to reopen the area around Chaco Culture National Historical Park for possible oil and gas leasing and is giving the public until July 29th to comment on that proposal. New York, New York, the National Transportation Safety Board said it found evidence of a bird strike before a tourist helicopter plummeted upside down into the New York's Hudson River in April 2025, killing all six people on board. Fayetteville, North Carolina, what started with prayer walks in Fayetteville in 2023 will result in a groundbreaking in August for a 16-cottage community that will provide permanent housing in Fayetteville for homeless veterans. Representatives with Fayetteville Area Operation Inasmuch said. Medora, North Dakota, the Theodore Roosevelt Presidential Library reported thousands of visitors attending its opening events in Medora. Henry County, Ohio, up to 20,000 fish in the Maumee River died from fertilizer contamination in Henry County. Oklahoma City, Oklahoma, the Oklahoma County Jail saw fewer inmate deaths in the year ending July 4th than in any other 365-day period since the Criminal Justice Authority took over in 2020. Salem, Oregon, the boards of trustees for Willamette University and Pacific University have unanimously approved a merger agreement, advancing the two universities' plans to become Oregon's largest private university. Both boards approved the merger agreement on June 6th and signed the binding plan in early July. Harrisburg, Pennsylvania. Pennsylvania lawmakers are directing another $565 million to underserved schools across the Commonwealth in the coming year, part of a push to correct longstanding disparities affecting public education in lower wealth communities. These resources will represent a third step toward closing an estimated $4.5 billion funding gap. And education advocates say the money already is paying dividends in Keystone State classrooms. Central Falls, Rhode Island, the Donald W. Wyatt Detention Facility filed for Chapter 11 bankruptcy protection as it faces over $167 million of bond debt after its expansion two decades ago. Columbia, South Carolina. South Carolina is in the middle of the road when it comes to states for conducting business, according to a 2026 study from CNBC. CNBC's America's Top States for Business 2026 rankings list South Carolina as number 23 overall with a grade of D+, showing strength in its workforce, number 12, and cost of living, number 19, but falling behind in business friendliness, number 38, and technology and innovation, number 28. Pierce, South Dakota, the deposit of a $69 million budget surplus has grown South Dakota's state government reserve funds to $325 million, according to an announcement from the Governor Larry Roden's office. Nashville, Tennessee. Tennessee state officials are courting Paramount Skydance to relocate to the volunteer state amid an antitrust lawsuit over the company's $110 billion merger with Warner Brothers Discovery. Houston, Texas, a federal investigator has found that a Tesla driver involved in a deadly June 19th crash in the Houston area manually overrode the vehicle's driver assistance system before striking a home. Lehi, Utah, the Children's Center Utah has opened its first Utah County location in Lehi, expanding mental health services for children from birth to age six and increasing access for families. South Burlington, Vermont, the Ben & Jerry's Foundation announced it will suspend operations on December 31st unless it wins a legal challenge tied to a loss of funding and workspace. The decision comes as the foundation continues to pursue litigation that is expected to extend into next year. Waynesboro, Virginia, another housing development may be on the horizon in Waynesboro. A proposal to turn the site of a former elementary school into workforce and disability housing moved forward during the July 13th Waynesboro City Council meeting. Bremerton, Washington, the Los Angeles-class first attack submarine USS Alexandria arrived in Bremerton on the evening of July 13th, shifting its home port from San Diego to Bremerton for its decommissioning. Bridgeport, West Virginia, experts said the invasive spotted lanternfly has been reported in 21 counties across the state, posing a threat to crops, vineyards, and other agricultural industries. Madison, Wisconsin, a massive nuclear fusion research center, is coming to Madison's former Oscar Mayer plant, a key step in Wisconsin's efforts to become a high-tech energy hub. With financial backing from state and local governments, Madison-based Rialta Fusion will build a 200,000-square-foot research and development facility at the long-vacant factory site on Madison's east side. And lastly, as always, Wyoming, Gillette, Wyoming. Law enforcement agencies in Campbell County transferred 87 people to U.S. Immigration and Customs Enforcement custody between May 2025 and June 2026, according to public records. Well, let's go to sports. And this column is by Nate Davis for USA Today. And in light of the end of the World Cup, Spain won. He's saying, let's get real. I'll take football. That's F-O-O-T-B-A-L-L over football, F-U-T-B-O-L, every day of the year, he says. The beautiful game, meh. Eye of the beholder, etc., etc. For the football faithful, the World Cup excitement builds to a crescendo for the final between defending champion Argentina and Spain. For the football, that's American football, faithful, we've been subjected to plenty. Training camps and NFL fantasy drafts can't come quickly enough. Yes, admittedly, WC 2026 has had its moments. That he means World Cup here, obviously. Whether or not you give a rip about soccer, Lionel Messi has been typically sensational. America's guests from overseas have been wonderful by nearly every account, and it's been good to see grass at indoor venues, and let's hope NFL owners take note and do right by their players in the near future. And I love that the U.S. men's national team star Weston McKennie is a Lego devotee. Otherwise, here are 9 reasons he says I was ready for the World Cup to be over. Already and prime for the sport this country is truly passionate about to start anew. Number 1, a third place game. Wah, we're really doing this? Yep, FIFA has typically staged a game or a match, I meant match, to determine the team, I meant side, that finishes third overall in the World Cup. Why? Why put more miles on England's Harry Kane, France's Kylian Mbappe, and their teammates just to determine the second runner-up? Who cares? Why risk truly unnecessary injuries? Number 2, March Madness or the NFL playoffs? This is not. If you love upsets, blown brackets, deep underdog runs, and the like, then the World Cup is not for you, particularly in its new and diluted format. FIFA's top-ranked teams are in the final. Its top 4 were in the semis. 6 of the top 8 sides reached the quarterfinals. Number 14, Switzerland, and number 19th, Norway, the interlopers, meaning there wasn't really a scintilla of an upset after round of 16. Also, history will accurately tell you that if you don't root for a Big Ten or SEC squad or European or South American, then your team has no shot. Also, how is Italy, which has failed to qualify for the last 3 World Cups, currently ranked 15th? I'm digressing. Number 3, America stinks. Yeah, the guy who has appreciated the quality and theater of the NFL for decades wanted to get swept up in soccer patriotism too, and the U.S. victories over Paraguay and Australia in group play made me want to believe there was some substance to this golden generation propaganda. But in the end, as I suspected all along, same old USMNT, good enough to win the NFC South, good enough to beat, overmatch Bosnia-Herzegovina, not able to leverage all of those alleged differences, making stars in their prime on home soil against a beatable Belgium side in the Seahawks' raucous Lumen Field. And the notion that Christian Pulisic, the guy who skipped the Gold Cup a year ago, while Joe Burrows is desperately trying to make the U.S. flag football team for the 2028 Olympics in his spare time. Number 4, flopping, just the worst. I find myself drawn to soccer players who get taken out on a dirty play and get piping mad, charging back after the ball, which is to say, like one or two of them ever, soccer's bane should also confer added respect to football players and the legitimate pain and agony they consistently fight through. Number 5, what's the deal with offside? Why is the rule that constantly needs to be reviewed and frequently seems subject to ticky-tacky enforcement necessary? Number 6, FIFA. So what's the process for awarding your Peace Prize, Johnny? How about suddenly rescinding a red card which happened in 1962 and this year? Oh, right, that was allegedly explained. Dare I dive into Qatar 2022 or just stop while I'm this far behind, given there's almost no coming back from a soccer deficit without Messi on your side? Number 7, draws, which is how 28% of group play matches ended. Number 8, soccer refs, football, that's FUTBOL, matches have one referee legislating 22 players on the pitch, which is substantially larger by roughly 1/3 than a football field. VAR, video assistant referee, and offside flag folks allegedly help said ref, but can you imagine the uproar if there was only one on-field official adjudicating 22 guys in an NFL game? Number 9, soccer lingo. Every sport has its vernacular, so I don't know why this one strikes me as so pretentious. Again, ugly American, but brace yourself. I'm definitely going to write at some point that the Packers' new 3-4 shape just didn't have enough quality to put their side in position to equalize with the Vikings, thus rendering Green Bay to the bottom of the NFC North table and mulling its options ahead of the November transfer window, as they're likely never to get enough results to go through to the playoffs. More practice, less training. LaFleur had enough. Same. I'm dying for some fire zone blitzes, run pass options, Texas routes, and quarters coverage. And that's not quite all of what he had to say, but he's on a rant about American football, and that will be coming up soon enough. I hope you all have a great, great week. Stay cool.
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8: Welcome to The New Yorker for the July 13th, 2026 issue, a presentation of GateWave Radio. I'm Jim Farrar, and as always, we'll begin with the talk of the town. Comment: can office to residential conversion survive the Pfizer building crisis? By DT Max. The 37-story tower in Midtown was stabilized after almost falling over earlier this week. Now Nathan Berman, the real estate developer behind this renovation, will have to deal with the fallout. At the Pfizer building on East 42nd Street, earlier this week, disaster and the sense of excitement that disaster can create lingered. Cops refused to allow the curious to pass through barricades at the edges of a frozen zone. A huddle of emergency personnel pored over blueprints before breaking up to enter the stricken tower. A young woman ran by and asked if the building had fallen yet, while a summer hire from the New York Post tried to find people who had been there when the situation first went code red. But one CBS on-air reporter had it right. After the city had worked through the night, he announced, taking advantage of a lull in traffic on 2nd Avenue, things had gone from unstable to stable. Got it, his soundman said. The Pfizer building stands opposite the old Daily News building and one block from the Chrysler building. The firm, founded by the prolific New York City architect Emery Roth, built the tower, technically two adjoining buildings, in the 1960s. Pfizer had its headquarters there for decades before finally looking for fresh office space. In 2024, a real estate group led by Nathan Berman, a well-known converter of out-of-date office buildings into apartments, began transforming the towers, the tall of which was 37 stories high, into a mixed commercial residential complex. Berman knew how to do it. He had built his career in New York on rehabbing such structures, even earning himself the nickname of the King of Fidei for his developments around Wall Street. I wrote about Berman and his firm, Metro Loft Management, in 2024 when he was in the middle of one of his financial district projects on 55 Broad Street. And shortly after, he had signed on to convert the Pfizer building, which was to be his biggest job ever. In a city plagued by a perpetual housing crisis, Berman's repurposing of vacant office space had been widely successful. "We've never had this kind of imbalance between demand and supply before," he told me in 2024, and fit with the popular push to do something, anything, to alleviate it. In the past few municipal election cycles, New York's housing crunch has reliably been a major focus of voter concern, and the importance of turning the hundreds of scholaric mid-century office buildings that splatter Midtown like refuge from a party long since over into livable spaces has practically become an article of faith within the New York City's political class. Pfizer relocated to Dewey New Hudson Yards in 2023. But sometime Tuesday morning, the city received a 911 call that some bricks were falling from the Pfizer facade. The report later proved false. Shortly after, the fire department responded to a report from construction workers that some of the steel support columns on the 21st floor were buckling. Despite their insouciance, the workers, in a video later posted on the internet, seemed to be in no hurry to get out. This was not something you ignore. Construction sites have lots of mishaps, big and small, but columns don't buckle halfway up skyscrapers. Columns that fail cause other columns to fail. Steel columns that fail are the worst kind, according to Joel Silverman, a well-known construction consultant based in New York, because while concrete columns pancake, the collapse modality in a steel building is that they topple, he added. And therefore, the footprint of the failure is, what, 35 stories or 500 feet? Suddenly, a project launched with great energy and acclaim, a recent piece of Berman and conversions,
9: disclosed that he was adding a floor every 4 days, had the makings of the Titanic. If so, Berman, who had previously been celebrated for bringing conversions to the city that were, if not cheap, at least not pornographically expensive, was suddenly a potential J. Bruce Ismay. Buildings don't just typically fall over. Someone, in all probability, made a mistake in building them. The Pfizer conversion used almost no organized labor, which did not make the unions happy. Nearly the only union workers on the site were the steam fitters, who immediately claimed that Berman skimped on steel. He has called the charge total nonsense. Scabby, the inflatable rat, quickly made an appearance at the site. The Carpenters Union deployed a truck to the area with an electronic readout sign, crime scene. One message read, 1,600 residential units at risk due to cutting corners. Another readout asserted, shame on Metroloff. Berman told me he would not comment on the Pfizer situation. In the world of New York City real estate, Berman is prominent, but neither famous nor infamous. Mike Vatta of the Labor's Union told me that Berman was just one of many. And although the current mayoral administration wants new units in old buildings, Berman's projects don't exactly fit neatly within the Zohan Mandami mold. In 2024, as we toured his Wall Street conversions, he pointed out amenities such as swimming pools and well-stocked gyms, luxe additions that have been planned for the Pfizer building as well. Creating housing for first-year associates at Goldman Sachs, which is how Berman told me he conceptualizes his work, qualifies you as a do-gooder only within the extraordinary economic microenvironment of Manhattan. But anyway, renown wasn't what Berman sought, as he made clear when I wrote about him. For him, the puzzle of how to make money was what mattered. He likened converting an office building into a residence to solving a Rubik's Cube. If the math didn't work, he hollowed out cores and used the leftovers to add floors on top until it did. Berman's passion for shoving as many units into as small a space as possible and then going big on plush facilities led one of his own architects to describe the developments to me as slums for the rich. He was unapologetic. If the price per pound is right, I say, let's go. Berman was born in the Soviet Union in 1959, and another of his business principles, he explained, was to try to avoid any deal that involved government, i.e., he would not get involved in a project that required a change in zoning regulations. Life is short, he said. Up until July 7th, none of this was a problem. But now, faced with a potential debacle on East 42nd Street, Berman could have used a few friends, city officials, union leaders, the kind you make when you put your name on an art museum. Before turning to real estate, Berman worked at his father-in-law's art gallery. It didn't help that when Berman stepped up to explain the problem, he made the mistake of free associating in front of a reporter. This incident is nothing more than a typical construction mishap, he told the Times on Tuesday evening. It happens, unfortunately, far too often on construction sites. Falling cranes, people, God forbid, falling off buildings, windows falling. Though attention immediately focused on Berman, he wasn't the only possible malefactor by any means. A conversion of this size isn't a solo project. Berman isn't the only owner of the structure. He shares that title with David Werner, known informally around the city as the King of Flips, whose sense of civic obligation makes Berman start to sound like a member of Mandami's Democratic Socialists of America. And where was Gensler, the global design and planning firm that would have submitted the architectural drawings, or the structural engineer, the well-known firm Goldstein Associates Consulting Engineers, and the layers of inspection oversight that a renovation like this gets from the private inspectors that it hires, and ultimately from the city. According to the Times, which combed through millions of rows of city violation records, the inspection firm hired for the project had a history of errors and violations on previous jobs, for which the city assessed fines, not all of which the company appeared to have paid. Previous problems with the Pfizer building renovation also came to light in the press. A fall off a ladder and objects that plummeted to the street below. Money, as George Bernard Shaw once wrote, is not made in the light. New York City real estate sometimes resembles the basement crawl space. Since the buckle columns soared into the public consciousness on Tuesday, the city has moved in steel struts to reinforce the structure. By the front entrance on 42nd Street, I could see piles of them lying on the nearby ground, ready to be deployed so that the Pfizer building might stand. A widely circulated image showed a warped column near a window under which Berman had installed a combo heat/air conditioning unit. I remember how proud he'd been about the units, which he had also installed at 55 Broad Street. It was cheaper, he told me, to install such units in every one of the thousands of apartments he was creating than to use central heating and cooling. No one had ever done it before, he explained. The technology was new. The business model was impeccable. That was the type of pride he took in his work. You add more load to something that can't support it, Berman told The Real Deal, an industry publication, after the buckling of Pfizer. It'll give way. And that's what happened, and now it just needs to be fixed. This sentiment was likely a bit optimistic. The crisis was over, sort of. The city's frozen zone had thawed. The casual Greek restaurant on East 44th had reopened. The problems that Berman pointed out were contained to a 20 by 20 foot corner of a 1.3 million square foot building, were no longer a threat. He shrugged off the experience, telling the Times, I don't know that a 4-inch sag is a collapse. He promised to get right back to work, and maybe he will. But the real estate niche that Berman had carved out for himself in New York was literally forever changed. Or at least the financial calculations were. 2 days after the incident, a developer told the Wall Street Journal that the days of high-wire stunts, like pulling out cores and sticking extra floors on the roof, might belong to the past. A real estate lawyer warned of a new Pfizer premium on conversions in the near term. But first, Berman will have to deal with the immediate aftermath of July 7th. Mondami has vowed a rigorous safety assessment before work resumes, and the city controller has vowed that there will be an investigation. Berman, who had long tried to minimize municipal interface, was about to enter his room 101. And now, the Lede, the remaking of Lindsey Graham by Ruth Marcus. Once a harsh critic of Donald Trump, the South Carolina senator became one of the president's most dependable allies, a sign of what it takes to remain influential in today's Republican Party. On July 13, 2015, my Washington Post colleague, Michael Gerson, and I interviewed Senator Lindsey Graham about his long shot, and as it turned out, not terribly long-lasting presidential campaign. The day before on CNN, the South Carolina Republican had unloaded on Donald Trump, who had glided down the golden escalator at Trump Tower the previous month to launch his own seemingly improbable presidential bid. Other Republican contenders, perhaps wary of Trump's growing appeal among voters, had been restrained in their criticism of the real estate developer. Graham was unsparing. Trump, he said, was a wrecking ball for the future of the Republican Party and a demagogue. Trump's depiction of undocumented immigrants as rapists and murderers, Graham said, was a defining moment for the Republican Party. He added, if we do not reject this way of thinking clearly without any ambiguity, we have lost our way. When I asked Graham why he thought Trump's message was catching on, he situated Trump within the same populist mold as the Vermont Senator Bernie Sanders, who had entered the Democratic presidential race. There's a market always for this kind of stuff, Graham told me. Still, he predicted of Trump. At the end of the day, his growth potential is not great. He'll probably hit where he's going to go. It was nonetheless important to counter Trump's anti-immigrant rhetoric, Graham said, not least because the party was alienating such a significant chunk of the electorate. I will not be part of this, he told me. I will not be part of this as a presidential candidate. As a United States Senator, I know better, and I have an obligation to speak up. The disdain was mutual. Trump dismissed Graham as a lightweight and an idiot. He read Graham's private cell phone number at a rally in South Carolina, much to the delight of the crowd. Trump's growth potential was, of course, greater than Graham had anticipated. And Graham, who died suddenly Saturday night, just a few days after his 71st birthday, became, over the past decade, very much part of this. An omnipresent advisor who was, with rare exceptions, firmly supportive of Trump's extreme agenda. But during the 2016 campaign, Graham had resisted. Like his mentor, the Arizona Senator John McCain, Graham did not attend the Republican convention that year, and he later revealed that he wrote in the name of the independent candidate, Evan McMullen, on the general election ballot. Once Trump was in office, though, Graham fell in line and into Trump's favor. If Graham felt an obligation to speak up, he muted it in the service of maintaining his remarkable access to the president. Their hours together on the golf course, their White House lunches and frequent phone calls. I've tried to be helpful where I could because I think he needs all the help he can get, Graham told the Associated Press in 2018. You can be a better critic when people understand that you're trying to help them be successful. In an interview with The Times, Mark Leibovich, Graham, was even more candid about his motivation. To try to be relevant, Graham elaborated, I have never been called this much by a president in my life. It's weird, and it's flattering, and it creates some opportunity. It also creates some pressure. By this point, he had been in public office for nearly three decades, first in state politics and then in Washington, where he served four terms in the House before his election to the Senate in 2002. One way to understand Graham's transformation on subjects including immigration reform, climate change, and fiscal responsibility is through the lens of biography. Graham grew up in a back room of the Sanitary Cafe, a liquor store, pool hall, and bar that his parents operated in central South Carolina. But before Graham graduated from college, both of his parents had died. He had been particularly close to his father. I came along late in my dad's life, and he made the most of our time together, Graham wrote in his campaign autobiography. Whatever he did it with me. It is not a stretch to see the arc of Graham's adulthood as a shift from one influential male figure, McCain, who called Graham his illegitimate son, to another, Trump. That shift came despite the uncomfortable reality that Trump had derided McCain's war service. I like people who weren't captured, he said in 2015, and clashed with him as president, most dramatically when McCain offered a little thumbs down to the repeal of Obamacare in 2017. McCain's battle with brain cancer and his eventual death in 2018 coincided with Graham's growing alliance with Trump. John's death really left a hole in his heart, the Maine Republican Senator Susan Collins said of Graham. It seemed like Lindsey had lost a father. But there's a larger point, and perhaps a larger lesson, in Graham's evolving relationship with Trump about the stories that politicians tell others and even themselves, about the concessions they make in order to cling to power and influence, and about the particular way in which Trump has managed to bend the party and its leading figures to his will. In the age of Trump, what were once mavericks are now vassals, unless they have left the party or been effectively cast out. Graham would no doubt argue that this is a reasonable price to pay for retaining the ability to convince a president. After all, Trump's support for Ukraine at the recently concluded NATO summit was in part a reflection of Graham's passionate advocacy. Graham had returned from Ukraine just before his death. But consider the cost in tongue-biting and principle-swallowing this entails. After rioters stormed the Capitol on January 6, Graham seemed to break with the president. Trump and I, we've had a hell of a journey. I hate it to end this way, he said on the Senate floor that day. All I can say is count me out. Enough is enough. Just a few months later in May, he said, can we move forward without President Trump? The answer is no. I've determined we can't grow without him. Graham, choking back tears as he spoke during a tribute to McCain after his death, said that among the lessons McCain had imparted was the imperative of flexibility. He taught me that principle and compromise are not mutually exclusive, Graham said. That may be, but the question lingers. In Donald Trump's Washington, must so much principle be compromised that none remain? You're listening to a one-hour broadcast of The New Yorker, brought to you on GateWave. Now, from the Shouts and Murmurs Department, Paul Revere's

light three lanterns if the British cancel at the 11th hour because they are fatigued and need a night to recharge. Okay, though it's not like I can obtain a refund for the horse I rented, which costs extra because of the late hour. If you see my nephew riding on the horse with me, light four lanterns and conjure shadow puppets. And don't mail it in. Alexander loves those things. Light five lanterns if the British are coming by sea and look like they've been working out. Be careful not to stack all five lanterns on top of each other, forming a lowercase I, which I will assume means land. In the same vein, do not stack three lanterns and then place two perpendicularly next to them, forming a capital L, which I will also assume means land. You know what? If the British are coming by sea and look like they've been working out, light six lanterns. Scream and drop a lantern if your steeple reveals itself to be haunted. But try not to startle Alexander. He's been a nervous wreck ever since he learned about the concept of the Holy Spirit. Light seven lanterns if, in lieu of an invasion, there's another smallpox outbreak. Light eight lanterns if the British are invading by land, but running late. Don't let the wind blow one out, or I will assume it's smallpox and throw out all my blankets. Are we sure this is the best way to communicate? Light nine lanterns if the British are invading by sea, but running late. Don't let the wind blow out a few, or I will assume they're on time and that they've been working out. Eight if they're late, nine if maritime. That's a handy mnemonic device I just came up with. I noticed you've been hitting the communion wine pretty hard of late. If the British are catapulting themselves over the Charles River, light 10 lanterns, and I will replace all the town's hay piles with big piles of manure. If the British are coming by not to attack, just for tea and a chat, I wish they would send a letter first. Oh, light 11 lanterns. Light 12 lanterns and give yourself a mop-top haircut if it seems like more of a cultural invasion. I am not a superstitious man, but if you light 13 lanterns, scores of devils will rain hellfire upon this infant nation, devils who have been working out. Alexander has never cared for the numbers 14 through 24. If you light anywhere between 14 and 24 lanterns, he will assume that you don't like him, and I shall abort the mission to tend to his emotional wounds. 25 lanterns seems a bit much. If you have any good book recommendations, light 26 lanterns, one for each letter of the alphabet, and spell the title out. I am partial to erotic fiction, such as the Tricorn Tris. However many lanterns you light, please toll the bell in the belfry the corresponding number of times. I don't see very well at night, and I hate the way I look in my riding glasses. Immortality awaits. And now, the human cost of Dodger's war on USAID with David Remnick. Elon Musk, Donald Trump, and the public man-made death that they've caused. In 1988, Richard Rhodes, a historian and a journalist who wrote a definitive study of the creation of the atomic bomb, published an article in the Journal of the American Medical Association called Man-Made Death, a Neglected Mortality. Rhodes argued that demographers and public health officials ought to take greater care to account for deaths caused by war, neglect, privation, and other effects of policy. His emphasis was on deliberate acts, artificially induced famines, for example, and the willful dismantling of public health aid and infrastructure. Atul Gawande, who was the leading administrator at USAID until the Trump administration's Dodge initiative, led by Elon Musk, set about defunding and destroying the agency, is a surgeon and longtime New Yorker contributor. In our latest conversation for the New Yorker Radio Hour, Gawande uses Rhodes' concept to help describe the colossal

human costs that Musk and Dodge have exacted on the world. Gawande, backed up by recent academic studies, says that the decimation of USAID around the globe has been responsible for some 700,000 deaths, and that number will likely ascend into the seven figures. The policy is not only immeasurably cruel, Gawande argues, it is also stupid, badly undermining what remains of American soft power and prestige from Africa to Latin America. Our conversation has been edited for clarity and left. Atul, Elon Musk claims there's no evidence at all that Dodge cuts to USAID led to even a single death. He tweeted, and I'm quoting here, that no validated medical funding was stopped and that legitimate life-saving funding continued. You've replied saying that the reduction in life-saving aid has already led to no fewer than 700,000 deaths. Representative Ro Khanna cited the estimate that 4.5 million children, just children, could die by the end of 2030. The precision of the numbers is a question, but it's clear that it's at minimum tens of thousands in 2025 and very likely hundreds of thousands. This is an enormous number, so I think it would be worth specifying people where, people dying of what. Maybe if you could put some more specificity on this, then it ceases to be just a gigantic number. Yeah, this is an example of what Richard Rhodes, the historian, called public man-made death. A big part of what USAID did was humanitarian response, disaster relief for tens of millions of people who are fleeing war or in conflict zones or were driven out by floods and those kinds of things. WHO estimates that where 80 million people were reached by emergency health services in 2024, that number in 2025 dropped by more than 50 million people. That included, for example, 14 million people who were victims of severe acute malnutrition. 2.5 million of them were children. Like a peanut butter bar that gives you your calories for the day, distributed by community health workers that the U.S. manufactured but was cut off. That cut the death rate to less than 1%. That's just one category. Gateway's presentation of The New Yorker will return with The Human Cost of Dodge's War on USAID with David Remnick after this short break.

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I'm Jim Farrar, and you're listening to the July 13th, 2026 issue of The New Yorker on Gateway Radio, continuing with the human cost of Dodge's war on USAID with David Remnick. Another one is childbirth. You know, many of these people who are being forced out of their homes are pregnant. They deliver thousands of babies and die when they have no services. Another example is Ukraine, which was the biggest single beneficiary of aid, and that was energy infrastructure that kept heat going. It was services for 3.5 million children and pregnant women displaced from their homes. I could go into the HIV story. I could go into the tuberculosis story. I could go into the ways that USAID was ensuring that vaccines were going out in the world. We're not even beginning to see the vaccine preventable deaths, the HIV deaths, the TB deaths rise. We know these are only going to grow with time. Atul, there's a great deal of discussion about the number 700,000 and the mortality data itself. Help me on that. One of the complaints is these are projections, and therefore the projections are fake. When will we actually know what the child mortality rates are? It's going to be a while. The U.S. was the provider of some of the best, highest quality data in the world out of USAID, which was dismantled. The inspectors general, who would be doing audits and investigations to show what systems were broken, they fired the inspector general at USAID and have intimidated the IGs from doing those kinds of investigations. And so the result is, in the best of circumstances, we will have data over the next 2 to 3 years. This is not like deaths of war, where there are mass graves. You have a jump in child mortality from 3% to 4%. That's a one-third jump. And yet, when you're in a community that has a 97% survival rate versus a 96% survival rate, you don't feel it. And you don't see it just from people walking around. We've been compiling a tracker. I say we. I have put together a team, a group of reporters and journalists that have been compiling all of these reports. And already, they have documented not only the systems that have gone down, but 1,200 different individually identified people who have directly died from the shutdown of foreign aid. Most defenders have responded saying that the United States shouldn't be responsible for taking care of people around the world. What do you say to that argument? When JFK argued for USAID, he was arguing that assistance abroad, first and foremost, was also assistance to the United States itself. One of the direct benefits to the United States was eradicating polio in the world, eradicating outbreaks. We were the driver of eradicating smallpox, interestingly, with the Soviet Union as an instigator of the idea. This was rooted in the Marshall Plan, the idea that instead of pillaging the world around us as other nations were defeated in war or weakened, we would invest in their liberty, invest in their economic capacity, invest in their survival. And the result was 13 out of the top 15 trade partners of the United States received assistance from the United States along the way, whether it was Germany or South Korea or India, or then places like Mexico and Latin America. And now we see Africa starting to become middle income along the way. Total foreign aid from the United States was in the $60 billion range, got cut by more than 60%. And then what was left has been sort of turned into give me your critical minerals or I won't give you HIV drugs. This goes hand in hand with an approach that says we don't cooperate in the world, we try to dominate. The USAID couldn't be more opposite in its approach. You mentioned JFK. Let me mention RFK Jr. I haven't heard that much about him in this context.
What has he been doing with the CDC and other agencies that fall under Health and Human Services, his agency? What's he had to say about all this? First of all, he's reached beyond HHS by stepping in to block foreign assistance with White House backing for vaccines around the world. But within the HHS, CDC is hollowed out as an organization capable of acting abroad or at home in public health. More than a quarter of their staffing has been removed. Their laboratories have been shuttered, significant parts of them. The vaccine advisory committees that are needed to approve vaccines are not functioning at this point, and it's going to take a while to recover that. CDC can recover it because they still have an institution. They still have budgets that can be restored. It will take a while to build the expertise and infrastructure. USAID is a shell and will be hard to bring back. It will take time for countries to trust that every election does not become a change in the goals in the first place. It takes years to eradicate polio, years to build their surveillance for pandemics, years to reduce malnutrition in the world. And if we're divided about that, and that becomes political fodder, then the institutions can't function. We won't be able to make a way forward. So I'd say the number one thing to restore capacity is getting back to a place where we believe that these kinds of institutions are what we all want. Atul, you can't read anybody's mind, but what was Elon Musk's motivation when it came to cutting USAID so severely? The approach of Dodge was like the approach he's taken with companies like Twitter. Take over, slash, and burn. And if anything's broken, we'll fix it after. That continues to this day to be his argument. So it's the vanity of an efficiency expert. Only he's destroying in the name of efficiency and left no efficiency behind at all. He came in believing you could cut $2 trillion out of government and it hit the shoals of USAID, this obscure agency accounting for less than $10 per American taxpayer per month. And within weeks, suddenly it became apparent that there would be catastrophic loss of life, and it made the enterprise incredibly unpopular. He thought this was going to be, you know, a weekend and we'll move on. And it didn't turn out to be the case at all. I wonder if you could give a specific example of a program that went down in flames in this effort and what the effect of the destruction has been in concrete terms. The TB program, which dealt with a long-term effort to try to reverse what is still the biggest infectious killer in the world. And there are drug-resistant strains that are now evading our current arsenal of TB drugs. That work involved a project that I was part of that brought chest x-rays that were read by an AI reader for countries that didn't have a radiologist. You would screen, get a molecular test the same day, and be able to put on treatment and follow-up so that you can stay on your medicines, because you have to stay on your medicines for a year. Those trials, the innovation, was stopped. The programs to roll out the innovations that have been created were stopped. In South Africa, in Mozambique, and other places like that, where you had high rates of TB, they have now seen the tuberculosis deaths starting to rise. The cases have grown by multiples, and they have the names of people who've died. A couple of things happened financially in the world in the past month. The first is that we have now conclusively discovered that the President of the United States, who we have to say is the person most responsible for this, has enriched himself and his family by, at the very least, a couple of $1 billion in cryptocurrency scams that have been taken whole while he's president. And Elon Musk has become the first trillionaire in the history of humanity. When you think about this, what possibly motivates these two unbelievably wealthy human beings to exact what seems to me, and certainly seems to you, such ruthless destruction on the health of humanity?
What could possibly motivate them? And I'm here to enlist someone who is a surgeon as a possible psychiatrist. Let me put it this way. In the memorandums of understanding that they now make with countries where they are putting some foreign assistance in, you don't see commitment to goals like we're going to reduce the overall mortality for children in the world. We're going to stop neglected tropical diseases. And the U.S. has led the way in eliminating conditions that range from leprosy to river blindness. It's unimaginable that this is a group of people who would commit to such goals. They see them as woke. They see them as signs of weakness. Their view of the world is, wait. How is that woke to save the lives of children? Is it because they're not white European children in the main? The worldview, the actions that you see, or that you believe the world is an amoral, ruthless Mad Max world of the denominators and the dominated. And it is woke to believe that we can come together and solve problems. It is naivete, and worse, it's a distraction from the fact that we're in a battle and the world is governed by those who are strong, dominating the weak. I've never had the impression that Trump voters wanted this, that Trump voters were voting for Trump the first time, the second time, or the third time because they wanted to see aid to really disadvantaged populations all around the world dry up and disappear, leading to hundreds of thousands of deaths. I couldn't agree more. That has been extremely unpopular as the world filtered out of abandoning HIV patients, people in clinical trials, you name it. The U.S., across both parties and independents, reacted with horror. What is your sense of how reversible this is? In other words, how much is possible to put this terrible genie back in the bottle, if that's the right metaphor? It's so unpopular that both Republicans and Democrats in the House and Senate voted for restoring the budget for foreign aid. They also refused to end and close down USAID completely, so it exists on paper. And they want the president and his officials to spend the funds on the things they specify. The power of the purse includes instructing the executive branch. It's already become apparent to the administration that they need these functions after all. They are now attempting to rehire into the State Department disaster assistance teams that were dismantled, but they have none of the infrastructure we had, with offices and embassies around the world, depots that had stockpiles ready to go. And it's not clear they have the intent, but they know that it's unpopular, so they're trying to say, we're doing some of this stuff. So let's assume the best thing happens. The money is restored, the infrastructure is rebuilt. In the end, what will be the damage report for this adventure in DOGE? It's already public man-made death. We're at hundreds of thousands of dead. We're seeing the signs of reversal of gains in HIV. I just received information from the African Neonatal Network, and they already have spikes in pregnant women with untreated HIV delivering babies. So we know these conditions are getting worse. It's not just Democrats turning some of these things back on. We have to have a bipartisan commitment about the idea of the role the United States plays in discovering solutions, cooperating and leading the world together to get them out into the world and to set high standards for what the world can accomplish. That'll take time, but it's going to be millions of deaths. Millions of deaths? It's millions of deaths. Earlier, I asked you to be a psychiatrist. Now I'm asking you to be a political analyst, and both things are asking a lot. Who will be held accountable by either the law or, more likely, history in this episode? And let's hope it's a limited episode. How will the amount of destruction and death be accounted for? And what effect do you think it'll have on the lives of those responsible for executing this? I think the reason why Elon Musk, the same month he's been made a trillionaire, is screaming online and aloud at congressmen and others and responding to things that I put online
is because he believes he's going to be held accountable by history. Trump routinely asks publicly and reportedly privately about whether he's going to hell or not. And the anger that is directed at those who suggest that there has been public man-made death, the anger comes from the cognitive dissonance between what they want to think they are, world dominators, people who will be remembered in history as having done good. They can't countenance the image that is suggested by this, which is that they are monsters. Atul, you were in South Sudan not long ago. Tell me why you were there in the first place, and what were you trying to find out? The United States has been instrumental in supporting its very establishment as a country. It's the youngest country in the world. It has still unresolved political issues and conflicts that have left people very vulnerable. And providing aid against suffering has been a key thing that the United States did. And the sub-countries I visited where these primary health care centers were did not have intact government services otherwise. Who did you talk to? I met with, first of all, a woman named Angela David, who is the clinical manager and PANGR for the International Rescue Committee Clinics. She was overseeing the clinics that were shut down and could tell me exactly what happened. It was a complete shutdown and a scramble because there were medicines and other things on the shelves they didn't want looted. So they had to get out to these places, and they're very far away. You have to travel in some cases 7 to 8 hours in order to get to the extent of what's there. I then went and visited some of those facilities, and I connected with her help to the sub-county chiefs. They're called the Payam Administrators, who keep their own records of deaths. So one of the things I found was that their own records show that they are measuring an overall tenfold increase in child and adult deaths. Wait, a tenfold increase? Yes. And how much of that increase can be put at the feet of DOGE and the cutting of American aid? I can't exactly parse it out, but a huge amount of it. You know, it went from 42 deaths in those seven sub-counties for children, for example, over 2 years, 23 to 24, and those deaths rose to 214 that they recorded. I also met with villagers and learned of dozens of cases of direct effects. I'll give you an example. One was a woman I met in a community called Mashar, and her name was Nijay Guy Gul. Her niece was staying with her, a 2-year-old girl, who developed the symptoms of pneumonia. The clinic that would have been there to take the girl to was no longer there. In order to travel, she had to go 3 hours walking and by canoe. The girl arrived alive. They attempted to do resuscitation. She had already gone into organ failure and died. Completely avoidable. And I found numerous cases like these. I have to say, not only must this make you beyond furious, the people there, their attitude toward the United States must be transformed, no? It's heartbreaking and devastating to see the people we've abandoned. They, first and foremost, are furious at their own government. These are people with leaders who have been at war with one another on and off for a couple of decades. Part of our role there has been to be a steady force of support against suffering. America's love there, and that has not faded. How is that possible? Because we've generally been there, and there is belief that we have not yet completely abandoned them, that we may yet come back. They know Trump has done it. When I left, however, this was the first time I'd seen this. There was someone from China Aid. China has rebranded their agency in providing cooperation and assistance, and there was an official coming to visit to offer their capabilities. Let's say that in the best scenario, the system is reconstructed. What will that require? And if the best scenario comes about, what do you think ultimately the death toll will be?
You know, my parents came from India, and India was a place of starvation and recurrent droughts, and with support that lasted a quarter century, emerged after the Green Revolution and food aid as a place that was a food exporter and a breadbasket to the world. And if we're not committed to this fundamental proposition, then nothing happens. If we are committed, as we were, as the vast majority of Americans were for six decades, then incredible things happen. If we believed in it today, we could stop this from being in the millions. The only reason I predict that it gets to seven figures is because we're so deeply divided over everything right now as a country. We'll halt worsening the damage, but it'll take joint effort to actually stop it and regain our momentum. You're listening to a one-hour broadcast of The New Yorker, brought to you on GateWave. And now, comment. An Office of Management and Budget plan to defund science and anything Trump doesn't like by Elizabeth Colbert. Under a new proposal, administration officials could deny government grants to any group or project on the ground that it didn't fit the president's agenda. The list of tactics the Trump White House has used against its perceived enemies is nasty and brutish, but certainly not short. It includes indicting them, James Comey, John Bolton, investigating them, Jerome Powell, Lisa Cook, Gavin Newsom, threatening to investigate them, Chris Christie, Bruce Springsteen, and threatening to prosecute them, top election officials in all 50 states. The administration has dispatched troops to cities the president doesn't care for, Chicago, Los Angeles, Portland, sued universities that ticked them off, Harvard, UCLA, and withheld billions of dollars worth of funding from groups and projects that it deems woke or wasteful or not in line with Donald Trump's priorities, whatever those at the moment happen to be. Recently, the White House announced plans to codify its campaign to retribution. The proposal, which would dramatically increase the president's power over how federal funds are given out, would hand Trump a new cudgel to advance his partisan agenda and punish political rivals. A letter signed by all the Democrats in the Senate charged, "The stakes could not be higher," is how the legal website Lexology put it. The proposal in question comes, not surprisingly, out of the Office of Management and Budget, headed by Russell Volt, the architect of Project 2025. Titled, innocuously enough, Regulation for Federal Financial Assistance, it would replace the current guidance for signing off on government grants, which generally leaves the task to civil servants and peer review panels. Instead, the final say would go to political appointees. All discretionary awards from the federal government would have to be assessed by senior administration officials who could deny them on the ground that they didn't fit the president's agenda. Grants could also be terminated at any time for the same reason. The rules would affect hundreds of billions of dollars in funding dispersed by agencies ranging from the National Endowment for the Arts to the Transportation Department to pay for everything from local dance performances to massive infrastructure projects. The White House was finding plenty of ways to undermine science. Last year, the administration terminated or froze nearly 8,000 research grants. Federal judges have ordered many of them to be reinstated. Still, roughly a third, totaling some $1.4 billion, have yet to be released and may be gone for good. For the current fiscal year, Trump proposed slashing the budget for the National Science Foundation by more than half. Congress rejected the cuts and essentially held NSF funding flat. The administration has responded by simply refusing to disburse the funds. According to the website Grant Witness, this year the NSF is on track to make the lowest number of grants in more than half a century.
roughly 1,700. Meanwhile, the agency has been operating without a director for the past 15 months. Trump has nominated a financier with no scientific expertise to lead it, but the Senate has yet to confirm him. And in April, the president abruptly fired all 22 members of the National Science Foundation's Science Advisory Board. It was dismantled just as it was working to finish an analysis showing that China has overtaken the U.S. as the leader in key scientific fields. The turmoil at the agency has affected scientists and budding scientists across the disciplines recently. MIT's president, Sally Kornbluth, reported that the school's graduate enrollment has declined by about 20%. "It's a loss for the nation," Kornbluth said in a videotaped message to the campus. "When you shrink the pipeline of basic discovery research, you choke off the flow of future solutions, innovations, and cures." The OMB is aiming to finalize the new regulations by October 1st. This is the case even though the office has already received more than 90,000 comments on them, and under the law is supposed to respond to all significant points before they can take effect. It's no accident that Vote wants the proposal enacted before the midterms. This would allow the administration to continue to terrorize grant recipients even if Democrats gain control of Congress and start to exercise real oversight. As the late Donella Meadows, a professor at Dartmouth and the author of Thinking in Systems, once observed, power over the rules is real power. And that concludes our broadcast of The New Yorker for today. This is Gatewave. Until next week, I'm Jim Farrar.

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1: The days of writing checks and balancing paper statements may be over, mostly because it's so much easier to accomplish these tasks using a debit card, along with accessible financial resources available on a computer, mobile device, and accessible ATMs. It may have been a while since the last time you actually stood in line to speak with a human bank teller. Today, over 100,000 ATMs across the U.S. can be operated using Speak. 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
4: Welcome to the reading of the New York Times. As a reminder, Radio Eye is a reading service intended for people who are blind or have other disabilities that make it difficult to read printed material. Your reader for today is Sarisha. We'll start today's reading with the Merriam-Webster word of the day, obdurate. Obdurate is a formal word that means resistant to persuasion. It is usually used to describe someone who is not willing to change their methods or opinions, or something that is not easily altered. Though obdurate problems loom, the organization under its new leadership is poised to make real and effective changes. Now we will read the front page headlines from today's edition. Canada's fires shroud states in perilous air. Midwest and Northeast face acrid obstacle. Zelensky's firing of defense chief ignites protests. Rift over innovation. Ousted drone advocate battled Ukraine's top military leader. ICE ignoring lesson taught by cell videos. Midtown Tower likely lacked required braces. Plan for work involved use of steel plates on two columns. Before crash by Pelosi's spouse, a troubled history on the road. The first article from the front page of today's edition is entitled, Wildfire Smoke from Canada Turns the Air Hazardous for Millions. The haze is likely to ease in the east, but linger in the upper Midwest, where some cities recorded extremely high pollution indexes on Thursday. By Judson Jones, Nicholas Bogle Burrows, and Michael Levinson. Urban skylines vanished in an eye-watering haze. Parks and ball fields that normally fill with dog walkers and joggers were eerily quiet. Some beaches and pools closed. Cars slowed down as visibility dwindled in the gloomy light of a dull orange sun. A blanket of dense smoke from Canadian wildfires stretched across Ontario into the Midwestern and Northeastern United States on Thursday, disrupting life for millions and prompting many to stay inside with the windows shut. Others tried to limit the amount of time they spent outside as air quality readings surged to dangerous levels in Chicago, Cleveland, Detroit, Minneapolis, Toronto, and many places in between. The air in northeastern cities like Washington, Philadelphia, and New York rated only slightly better but was still unhealthy and gray with the acrid scent of a campfire. In Chicago, Brandon Olson, a 35-year-old digital advertising worker, took his dog, Junie, out for a short stroll in Portage Park on Thursday morning, but said he planned to skip their evening walk. "I walked outside and could feel it in my eyes," he said. "I was not expecting that. It has a metallic taste and probably isn't too good of an idea to be out here long." In New York City, Robert Vargas felt unsettled as he took his 9-year-old son, Aiden, to Soundview Park in the Bronx on Thursday afternoon. "I'm worried it could mess up his lungs," Mr. Vargas, 47, a retail store manager, said as his son kicked along on a scooter. Firefighters on September 11th inhaled all that smoke and they started getting sick down the line. The bad air was the product of about 800 wildfires burning across Canada, particularly the roughly 180 that have been burning in Ontario, where the fires have prompted air quality warnings, road closures, and some evacuations. More than 150 crews and nearly 50 firefighting aircraft were working around the clock to extinguish the fires, the Premier of Ontario, Doug Ford, said on Thursday. The smoke spread widely into the United States this week as the same high-pressure system known as a heat dome, which led to brutal heat in the Midwest and the Northeast, trapped the smoke and pushed it close to the ground. By the weekend, as another weather system pushes the hottest air away, the heat and the smoke are expected to ease in the Northeast, allowing for cleaner air during the World Cup final in New Jersey on Sunday. But in the upper Midwest, closer to the fires, the smoke and the heat are likely to linger through the weekend. Summer wildfire smoke, common in parts of the western United States, may become part of the new normal in the Northeast and Midwest. As climate change drives global temperatures past record levels, it is making severe fire weather more common, drying out plants and soil, and raising the chances of longer, more severe forest fire seasons, researchers have found. A similar cloud of smoke from Canadian wildfires hung over New York City in June 2023, delaying flights and prompting the cancellation of 3 big theater productions and 2 Major League Baseball games. On Thursday, the Air Quality Index, which measures the density of 5 pollutants, ground-level ozone, particulates, carbon monoxide, nitrogen dioxide, and sulfur dioxide, reached eye-popping levels in the upper Midwest. An AQI of 50 or below represents good air quality. Anything over 150 is considered unhealthy, and over 300 is hazardous. In the western upper peninsula of Michigan, the AQI hit 785. In Toledo, Ohio, it was 775. In Milwaukee, where the AQI was 460, Dave Sell drove to Bradford Beach on Lake Michigan with his dog Yo-Yo. The beach was mostly empty, with only about 15 people there, rather than the thousands who normally crowd it on a typical July day. The lake was clouded in a suffocating haze. "You can't even see the blue water," Mr. Sell said. "It looks dingy and gray and brown, and the smell is gross." Wildfire smoke can exacerbate the symptoms of respiratory conditions like asthma. People with other chronic conditions like diabetes and heart disease also have a higher risk of getting sick, according to the Centers for Disease Control and Prevention. Children and pregnant women may also be at risk, according to the agency. But anyone can feel the effects of wildfire smoke. Inhaling it can immediately cause coughing and wheezing, a headache, stinging eyes, a scratchy throat, sinus irritation, chest pain, a rapid heartbeat, and fatigue. Officials in many cities and states urged people to stay inside, if possible. Governor Kathy Hochul of New York said it would provide more than 100,000 masks, some of which would be distributed at transit hubs, including Penn Station and Grand Central Terminal in Manhattan, New York. In Manhattan, New York City, where the AQI topped 150, made free masks available at some public libraries, which have also served as cooling centers this week. Chicago closed its beaches and outdoor pools on Thursday, and a Major League Soccer game at Soldier Field was rescheduled for October. An outdoor concert by the rock band Creed near Minneapolis was rescheduled for September. Lakewood, Ohio, on Lake Erie, closed public pools, citing the unhealthy air quality. "It's terrible out here today, and I can tell it's a little harder to breathe," said Terry P., 71, who took a morning swim in Lakewood before the pools closed. "But I had a little fun with it. The lifeguards take music requests for us when we do our morning swim, and I asked for Smoke on the Water." The United States and Canada have had a tense relationship since the start of President Trump's trade wars. And four Republican House members from Michigan sent a letter to Prime Minister Mark Carney of Canada this week, accusing the country of mismanaging the wildfires. "Michiganders shouldn't have to breathe Canada's negligence," one of them, Lisa McLean, said in a statement. Senator Bernie Moreno, Republican of Ohio, said he would introduce a bill next week to penalize Canada for this atrocity. Mr. Carney, asked at the news conference in Ontario to respond to the criticism, said there must be a contribution from the United States in the fight against climate change. For others, the smoke was a reminder that American cities, for all their creature comforts, are not immune to the dangerously poor air quality that has become an inescapable part of life in other parts of the world. As Raj Advani, 44, a software engineer who was walking his dog in New York City, put it, "This is how it is in Delhi every day." This article is accompanied by three images with captions. The caption of the first image reads, "Fishing in the Detroit River near the Ambassador Bridge to Canada. Detroit and the Upper Midwest suffered some of the heaviest smoke on Thursday." The image shows a man looking off into the distance with his back to the camera. He's looking at the river with a fishing pole on his left and a fishing pole on his right. He's wearing a blue shirt and black shorts, and he has a ponytail with blonde, reddish blonde hair. The caption of the second image reads, "Looking out over Toronto from the CN Tower observation deck, the fires in Ontario have forced road closures and evacuations." The image shows two kids on the observation deck looking down at the city, and the air has a brownish, thick fog in it. The caption of the third image reads, "The governor of New York said it would provide more than 100,000 masks given the poor air quality." The image shows a man and a woman standing on the dock looking at the Statue of Liberty. The woman is in a purple dress. The man is in a royal blue shirt and black shorts. The woman is looking at the Statue of Liberty, and the man has his back to the Statue of Liberty. There are also three boats in the water. The next article from the front page of today's edition is entitled, "Ukraine's ousted defense minister attacks the military's old guard." Mykhailo Fedorov defended his efforts to modernize the Ukrainian armed forces as thousands of people protested his dismissal. By Cassandra Vinograd, Andrew E. Kramer, and Olkazander, Olekasandr, Chubko, Chubko. Ukraine's ousted defense minister, Mykhailo Fedorov, issued a fervent defense on Thursday of his efforts to modernize the Ukrainian military and directly attacked the country's top general as thousands of Ukrainians took to the streets to protest Mr. Fedorov's dismissal. At a news conference in Kyiv, the capital, Mr. Fedorov said that he had urged President Volodymyr Zelensky to remove his primary antagonist in the military hierarchy, Oleksandr Syrsky, the commander-in-chief, but that the president declined. Mr. Fedorov, who clashed repeatedly with Mr. Syrsky while championing a high-tech vision of warfare dominated by drones, accused the commander-in-chief of blocking all of our initiatives. Instead of figuring out how to defeat Russia asymmetrically, Mr. Fedorov, 35, said, referring to the drone campaign, Mr. Syrsky figured out how to split the country. In a social media post, Mr. 60 did not directly address Mr. Fedorov's accusations, but said that the former defense minister's news conference had been possible only because of the military's successes in defending Ukraine. We need to focus on the war and on an effective strategy that is currently demonstrating concrete results, Mr. Syrsky wrote, thanking Mr. Fedorov for his service. Mr. Zelensky acknowledged the rift that had led to the shakeup and the protests, saying he would have preferred unity. In such circumstances, you have to choose one side or the other, he said at a news conference alongside Prime Minister Keir Starmer of Britain, who was visiting Kyiv. Ukrainians rallied in cities across the country to demand a reversal of Mr. Fedorov's dismissal just 6 months into his tenure. The protesters were dismayed that Mr. Zelensky had ousted his defense minister, just as many military analysts said the war had turned in Ukraine's favor. The shift is more marked than any since the conflict's first months, when Russia endured a series of defeats. The demonstrations were only the second large street protests in Ukraine during more than 4 years of war. Rallies also took place last year against a move by Mr. Zelensky to neuter anti-corruption agencies. On Thursday, protesters poured into a square in central Kyiv. They turned out in Odessa in the south and in Lviv in the west. In the frontline city of Kharkiv in the northeast, more than 300 protesters with cardboard signs crowded sidewalks chanting, "Shame, shame, shame." Their numbers grew as the morning wore on. "Hands off Fedorov," one sign read. "Why break what's working?" read another. Mr. Fedorov is a prominent proponent of the use of unmanned systems in the war. He had come to symbolize Ukraine's success in using long-range drones to strike military and oil industry targets inside Russia and to wage an intense campaign to cut off occupied Crimea. Many protesters expressed despair over his removal, seeing it as a victory for an old guard inside the military that had disagreed with Mr. Fedorov's vision for the future of war. Variations of Fedorov is innovation, old grandpas are degeneration, appeared on many of the cardboard signs. Mr. Fedorov had also angered well-connected defense contractors with programs threatening their businesses, such as one that allowed soldiers to buy their own weapons on a military website. In his remarks on Thursday, Mr. Fedorov acknowledged the anger on the streets. "Today we see that the Ukrainian people have taken a stand," he said, adding, "Why is it that now, when hopes have emerged and the initiative has been seized, this trajectory is breaking?" At the protest in Kharkiv, Maria Chapelina, 12, stood quietly with her grandfather, holding a sign that read, "Bring back Fedorov." It was her first time protesting, Maria said. Most of her friends were home, she added, but she felt it was important to come out and make her feelings known. "Winning the war is the most important thing," she said, and Mr. Fedorov had been doing great work. Our president wants to overthrow him because he's doing a good job. She said, people don't like it, and neither do I. We want the president to hear us, she added, as her grandfather looked on, proud of her English and her civic sensibility. We need to speak. The call for Thursday's street protest came from Dmitriy Kozinteski, a war veteran. In July, orchestrated the demonstrations against Mr. Zelensky's crackdown on anti-corruption agencies. Those demonstrations, known as the cardboard protests for their hastily drawn signs, ultimately led Mr. Zelensky to reverse course. On Thursday, at least 1,000 people gathered in the square in central Kyiv at a spot within earshot of Mr. Zelensky's office on Benkova Street. The crowd of mostly young people stamped their feet, waving signs and demanding the resignation of Mr. Sersky, the commander-in-chief. I really worry about what is happening now, said Andriy Fedun, 54, a retired psychologist. He said he previously supported Mr. Zelensky, admiring the president's diplomacy and rallying the world to Ukraine's side, but believed that firing a popular defense minister just as the war turned in Ukraine's favor was a mistake. The Russians dream of having internal problems, he said. Why remove him now? As images of demonstrations ricocheted across social media, Mr. Zelensky called them a sign of a healthy system. We are fighting for freedom and democracy, so it seems to me that we are doing everything right, he said during his news conference with Mr. Starmer. Since we can ensure that even during wartime, with all the difficulties and restrictions, people are able to express their will. At least one senior military official said he was resigning in protest of Mr. Fedorov's dismissal. Col Pavlo Yelizarov, the deputy commander of Ukraine's air forces. This is a great evil for the country's defense capability, he wrote in a Facebook post alongside a resignation letter, warning that abandoning Mr. Fedorov's strategic air defense reforms would lead to more damage from Russian strikes. Many Ukrainians share their dismay on social media, including Deep State, a Ukrainian organization with ties to the military that tracks battlefield movements. Dismiss Sersky, Deep State wrote in a post on Telegram, where it has more than 765,000 followers. In Kharkiv, Katerina Arkhipova, a protester who works at an IT company, said that Ukraine could win the war only by having a young, reformed system with new approaches rather than with outdated Soviet approaches to life, war, and regulations. Some serving soldiers joined the demonstrations. Nazieri Yermensko, 25, protested what he called a glaring injustice, saying he hoped the power of the people, the power of free speech, will bring more sanity to the legislative system of Ukraine. He pointed to Ukraine's deep strikes into Russia and its campaign to cut off Crimea and its attacks on Moscow to ramp up pressure on President Vladimir V. Putin as proof of Mr. Fedorov's value. Me and my brothers in arm, we see an increase in efficiency, he said. The crowd behind him chanted, Parliament, say no, urging lawmakers to reject

possible sign that Mr. Zelensky could face trouble in gaining approval for his choice. In his remarks at the news conference, Mr. Zelensky said he was still considering whom to nominate. Hours later, he said he had asked Jen. Yevhen Karma, the head of Ukraine's domestic intelligence agency, to serve as acting defense minister. Like Mr. Fedorov, General Karma has been in his role at the agency for only about 6 months. This article is accompanied by four images with captions. The caption of the first image reads, "Protesting the dismissal of Ukraine's defense minister, Mykhailo Fedorov, in Kharkiv on Thursday." Some of the slogans translate to, "Bring back Fedorov," and "Fedorov's dismissal is a gift to the enemy." The image shows a crowd of protesters holding cardboard signs in the air. The caption of the second image reads, "Mr. Fedorov in Kiev on Thursday. He was the face of the Ukrainian military's technological innovations." The image shows Mr. Fedorov holding a microphone and standing on a stage speaking. In the background, there is a banner with an image of an airplane and some words written in Ukrainian. There are also lights in the background. He's wearing a black t-shirt and blue jeans. The caption of the third image reads, "A protest in Kiev, the Ukrainian capital, on Thursday." The image shows a bunch of buildings in the background and a street, which is filled with a lot of protesters who are holding cardboard signs and wave, and one person is waving a flag in the air. The fourth image has a caption that reads, "A protester in Kiev on Thursday." The image shows a background of protesters holding cardboard signs in the air, and in the center of the image, there's one protester looking straight at the camera with his hands held together, and he is wearing rings on his fingers, and he's wearing a black long-sleeve t-shirt. The next article from the front page of today's edition is entitled, "Buckled Columns in Manhattan Building Probably Lacked Required Reinforcements." Drawings obtained by the New York Times show the columns called for additional steel plates, but engineers reviewing site photos said they appeared to be missing. By James Glanz and Simon Drucco, D-U-C-R-O-Q-U-E-T. Two columns that buckled and failed in a midtown Manhattan tower on July 7th were supposed to be strengthened with steel plates to support the addition of 15 residential floors above, according to structural drawings obtained by the New York Times through a records request to the New York City Department of Buildings. But engineers who examined both the drawings and photographs of the buckled columns said there was no evidence that the plates were added to the columns as designed. The plates would have turned the columns, which had a classic wide flanged, I-shaped cross-section, into box-like pillars that would have been easily identified in photographs, the engineers said. The principal, Chris Behan, of the company that created the structural drawings, Gase Consulting Engineers, told the Times after the story was published that their drawings did account for and call for the columns to be given additional support. However, he added that the work on the building they had called for had not been done. Photographs and videos of the buckled columns gathered by the Times and shared with engineers clearly show two sides of one column and at least one side of the other where reinforcements were required. The reinforcing plates were critical for supporting the added weight of the new floors, the engineers said, and the drawings left no doubt about the type and location of the new steel. Somehow, though, most or all of the plates appear to be left out, leaving the original I-shaped columns more prone to failure. The columns were partly coated with spray-on fireproofing that was also damaged in the buckling process. Daniel Linzel, a structural engineer and dean of engineering at Worcester
Polytechnic Institute said the plan detailed in

in the drawings was clear. It refers to and it shows plates to be added, and it involves taking the eye and turning it into a box, Dr. Linzel said. It talks about existing columns in the older portion of the building, and it calls out how those plates would be attached. But when he examined the photos, Dr. Linzel said, I do not see evidence that would substantiate the addition of plates to the columns that are in the photos. Joe DiPompo, a former president of the Structural Engineering Institute at the American Society of Civil Engineers, came to similar conclusions. The drawings, he said, indicated that the reinforcement on the columns should be making them a box as viewed from the outside. In those pictures, clearly that's not what's there, Mr. DiPompo said. We're seeing that the reinforcement wasn't actually installed as described in the drawings. Gase Consulting had included the reinforced support for multiple floors at the project in their drawings, Mr. Behan said, but the work had not been done. When he said in an emailed statement late on Thursday, while Gase prepared the drawings, it's not clear who was responsible for the actual construction work on the columns. The drawings Gase prepared specified the two columns that buckled to be reinforced from at least the ninth floor through the top of the 21st floor, in order to support the loads imposed by the new 16-story vertical addition, Mr. Behan said. The reinforcement from the 19th floor to the top of the 21st floor, which would have significantly increased the columns' strength, was never installed. The structure was not reinforced as Gase's design required. Metro Loft, the main developer of the site, did not respond to specific questions about the buckling beams and if reinforcements were added. In a statement sent in response to questions, James Yoles, a spokesman, said, We continue to work closely with the Department of Buildings, and our focus remains on ensuring the site remains safe as we complete the work necessary to move forward with the successful completion of the project. The mystery, Mr. DiPompo said, is why the drawings provided by the structural engineer weren't executed as designed. The entire building could have come down if the original tower had not been able to shift loads to other undamaged columns and remain upright, engineers said. The exact mechanics of how that happened will be determined by the forensic investigation, Mr. DiPompo said. Remember that the columns are designed for the live load of people inside in addition to the weight of the building. Very little of that load was actually in the building while it was under construction. Some engineers said they were still unsure of exactly what the photographs, taken from odd angles and with imperfect lighting, revealed about the condition of the columns before they buckled. John Hooper, a structural engineer and consulting principal at Magison Clemenic Associates in Seattle, said there was no question that the plans called for reinforcing dozens of columns throughout the existing building, including the two that failed. The plans, in my view, clearly show a requirement to reinforce the columns that buckled, Mr. Hooper said, not only at the level that buckled, but quite a bit farther down. He said that some of the photographic evidence was mixed, though. A single side of one of the buckled columns looked as if it did have some kind of plate, he said, adding that there clearly is not a plate on the other side. A single plate would not put the column in compliance with the drawings, he said. Rough calculations show that the plates would have added an enormous amount of strength to the columns, according to R. Shanker Nair, a member of the National Academy of Engineering and former chairman of the Council on Tall Buildings and Urban Habitat. Those plates that were indicated would have more than trebled the capacity of those columns, he said. Unfortunately, he added, there's no indication that any plates were added at those locations. That would have been obvious even without removing the fireproofing. Even with the fireproofing, if the reinforcing had been put in place, the columns would have looked like a box, which they didn't. Asked how the error could have occurred, Mr. Nair said, it's impossible to say. It's an obvious mistake. The smoking gun here is the breakdown or the lack of conformance to the drawings.
Mr. Hooper said that some of the reinforcements of other columns on the same level may have helped keep the whole building from coming down. Overall, he said, the shifting of loads from the damaged columns through floor slabs, beams, and other columns would have made the greatest difference. He called the arrangement redundant load paths. There's other ways for the loads from the new structure above to be carried by the existing framing at the level that the columns buckled, Mr. Hooper said, so that framing was able to support that load and kept the floor from sagging even further and potentially collapsing. The buildings department has offered few details about what led to the columns buckling, an incident that prompted fears of a building collapse in a busy part of Midtown Manhattan, shut down streets, and led to the evacuation of thousands from the area. As of Thursday, 43rd Street between 2nd and 3rd Avenues remained closed to traffic, and at least five surrounding buildings were under full or partial vacate orders. The department is conducting a full investigation, according to David Magaoto, a spokesman, which involves a massive review of construction documents and reports held by the developer and construction team, interviews with witnesses and responsible parties, a hands-on sweep of the entire construction site, and review of available video and photo evidence. A third-party engineering firm, Thornton Tomasetti, is also doing an independent forensic assessment, Mr. Magaoto said. This week, the city said it was conducting safety inspections at other sites across New York City. It declined to provide more details about the scope of the inspections. New York City investigators and Manhattan prosecutors have also opened a criminal inquiry into the incident. This article is accompanied by five images with captions. The caption of the first image reads, "Dotted lines show where structural plans called for steel plates to reinforce the columns, but engineers said the plates were most likely not installed." The image shows the buckled column with pink dotted lines on the edges of the columns indicating where the plates should have been installed. The second image has a caption that reads, "Note, diagram is illustrative." It is a diagram of the steel of the column showing where the steel plates should have been. Drawings called for steel reinforcement plates to turn the I-shaped columns into boxes. The steel columns would have been added on either side to create a box instead of an I. It points out the original I-shaped steel column, and it points out the fireproofing added to the outside of the column. The third image does not have a caption, but is showing a diagram of the building and points out the buckled columns on the 21st floor and points out the 7th and 9th floors and reads, "Columns required reinforcement until lower floors." And then it points out the recently added structure to the top of the building. The next image has a caption that reads, "A photograph taken by a worker for the Steam Fitters Local Union on July 7th, showing what he said were cracks in the slab of the floor just above where the columns failed." The image shows the construction site, and there is a fenced off area with a caution sign. The next image has a caption that reads, "Construction workers stabilizing the structure just above the floor where bent columns were found." The image shows the building from far away, and there are four construction workers working on the building right by where the columns were bent. The next article from the front page of today's edition is entitled, "Paul Pelosi's Errant Driving Record Preceded His Latest Napa Valley Crash." Mr. Pelosi is the 86-year-old husband of former Speaker Nancy Pelosi, had at least 8 traffic violations in one 13-year period before his crash this year, according to court records.
by Livia Albic Ripka, Somia Carla Mengla, and Sean Hubler. In the moneyed vineyards and bistros of Napa Valley, friends had murmured about Paul Pelosi's health and fitness long before the crash that made him the talk of the town this month. There had been the attack in 2022 at his home in San Francisco, in which a man looking for his wife, then House Speaker Nancy Pelosi, had brutally assaulted him with a hammer. There had been the car accident earlier that year as he left the estate of a Democratic donor in nearby Oakville. He pleaded guilty to driving under the influence after crashing his Porsche into an oncoming Jeep. But his friends said at the time that he'd had cataract surgery just days before. Then, on July 3rd, under an afternoon sun that dappled the live oaks, Mr. Pelosi slammed his convertible into a parked Tesla. The authorities said, and what had been whispers about his well-being were suddenly all that certain circles here we were talking about. And for Mr. Pelosi, 86, the crash appears to have followed a series of driving violations in recent years. Over more than a decade, he has had at least 8 driving violations in the San Francisco Bay Area, including driving the wrong way down a one-way street, speeding, and on more than one occasion driving through a red light, court records show. In the latest incident, Mr. Pelosi smashed the Tesla and then continued driving down a residential street in Napa Valley until his own car broke down and law enforcement officers came on the scene. The crash was serious enough that the authorities have asked Mr. Pelosi to take a behind-the-wheel driving test if he wants to remain on the road. The crash shined a light on the couple's life among the vineyards, where they own a country home, host fundraisers, and mingle with other wealthy residents. And when considered with the 2022 collision, it has alarmed some longtime friends and acquaintances who say that Mr. Pelosi has been reluctant to give up the freedom of getting behind the wheel. 4 longtime associates in Northern California who all spoke on condition of anonymity to discuss a sensitive personal matter attributed the most recent crash to age and infirmity. None had raised their concerns to the Pelosis themselves, they said, because they did not want to hurt their relationship with the couple. Mr. Pelosi's past driving offenses occurred in 4 different Bay Area counties, including San Francisco, where the Pelosis own a stately residence in the exclusive Pacific Heights neighborhood, and Marin County, the scenic region between San Francisco and their home in the Napa Valley. In 2011, Mr. Pelosi received 3 tickets and a warning in a 5-month span alone. In May of that year, he was cited for speeding on a highway in San Mateo County. 2 months later, he was caught crossing over double yellow lines near the family's Napa Valley house and received a verbal warning for speeding during the same traffic stop. Less than 2 months after that, he was cited for failing to stop at a red light, also in Napa County. In 2013, in San Mateo County, Mr. Pelosi drove through a red turn light. That same year in San Francisco, he was pulled over for failing to stop at a stop sign, but that citation was later dismissed. In Marion, Mr. Pelosi used his cell phone without a hands-free device in 2014 and drove the wrong way down a one-way street in 2017. A lawyer for Mr. Pelosi, Amanda Bevins, would not comment on the infractions, nor on whether the Department of Motor Vehicles had been made aware of the lingering effects of a head injury Mr. Pelosi suffered during the home invasion nearly 4 years ago. A representative for Ms. Pelosi also declined to comment. Henry Wofford, a spokesman for the Napa County Sheriff's Office, which is leading the investigation into the crash that occurred this month, said that his agency had always treated Mr. Pelosi the same as any other driver. "We have absolutely nothing to gain to treat anyone with preferential treatment, whether his last name is Pelosi or it's anything else," Mr. Wofford said. Mr. Pelosi is now waiting to hear whether he will face charges yet again. The district attorney office in Napa County said it had not yet made that decision regarding the crash this month.
The New York Times also reviewed records in more than two dozen other counties, beyond the four in the Bay Area where he had violations, based on where the Pelosis lived, vacationed, or traveled regularly for work. Mr. Pelosi did not appear to have any record of traffic violations in those counties. Courts keep traffic records for varying lengths of time, with some dating back less than a decade. In recent years, Mr. Pelosi's most serious driving offense occurred on the night of May 28, 2022, when he crashed after dinner at his friend's estate in Napa Valley. He pleaded guilty to driving under the influence and was sentenced to community service, 3 years probation, nearly $7,000 in restitution and court fees, as well as 5 days in jail, though he did not have to serve that time. He was required for a year to use a device that requires a breath sample to start his car and to attend a three-month DUI class. Exactly 5 months after that crash on October 28, 2022, a man attempting to kidnap Nancy Pelosi broke into the Pelosi's home in San Francisco, where he hit Mr. Pelosi on the head with a hammer, cracking his skull and injuring his hand and arm. Mr. Pelosi had to undergo surgery and spend 6 days in the hospital. The brutal incident drew greater attention to political violence. Just over a year after that attack, on December 7, 2023, Mr. Pelosi received a ticket in San Francisco when he drove his Porsche through a left turn light, court records show. 2 years after the attack, Mr. Pelosi said in a statement that he suffered persistent dizziness and vertigo that caused him to fall twice in his home. "To this day, I walk slowly and have difficulty with my balance," Mr. Pelosi said in the statement. "Nearly every day I get headaches that become migraines unless quickly addressed. I need to sleep during the day and cannot tolerate bright lights or loud noises for extended periods of time," he said. Mr. Pelosi said that the attack had also left him with nerve damage to his left hand, which for months made basic tasks like using buttons, cutlery, and simple tools more difficult. The Department of Motor Vehicles said that for privacy reasons, it could not respond to the questions about whether or not Mr. Pelosi's doctors had reported his head injury to the department, and it did not respond to a separate public record request seeking Mr. Pelosi's full driving record before publication of this article. In California, doctors, law enforcement, or family members concerned about a person's driving can request that the DMV reevaluate a person's capacity to do so. And physicians are legally required to inform the Department of Medical conditions that involve lapses in consciousness, though the definition is fairly broad and can include alertness and sensory motor functions. "When you think about driving, you have to see, think, and do," said Elizabeth Soles, the executive director of the Association for Driver Rehabilitation Specialists, which provides support for disabled and older drivers. "Sometimes," Mr. Solis said, "older drivers begin to self-limit by driving only during the day, on quiet, familiar streets, or by avoiding highways. And sometimes assessments can result in similar restrictions that allow a driver to remain on the road in a limited capacity. It can be challenging," she added, "to identify the exact moment when it is time for an older driver to give up their license completely, and equally challenging for families to broach those conversations." As a teenager, Mr. Pelosi suffered a personal tragedy in 1957 when he was behind the wheel of a Corvette that overturned in San Mateo, killing his 19-year-old brother. A jury cleared him of wrongdoing. This month, Mr. Pelosi's accident occurred on a quiet block of homes with towering redwood trees in Yountville, a small tourist town known for its many wine tasting rooms and its Michelin-starred restaurant, The French Laundry. His crash was only a couple blocks away from the esteemed dining room. The circumstances, however, remain unclear. While traveling a route that would have been taken him to the Pelosi's Napa Valley estate on a Friday afternoon, Mr. Pelosi appeared to crash into a Tesla that was parallel parked. The Tesla was clipped so hard that the rear bumper was smashed in and a front wheel climbed the curb, said Ryan Rice, 29, who lives on the block.
He said that when he came to see what had happened minutes after the crash, the Tesla's owner was distraught and the driver who had hit her car was gone. From there, it is less than a 15-minute drive down a county road through dizzying rows of wine grapes to the Pelosi's Napa Valley estate, a gated property perched on a hill that they have owned since 1990. On a recent afternoon, the gate was locked, and all that was visible were green lawns, a winding driveway, and a white stone statue. This article is accompanied by two images. The caption of the first image reads, "In the latest incident, Paul Pelosi, 86, smashed a Tesla and then continued driving down a residential street in Napa Valley until his own car broke down and law enforcement officers came on the scene." The image shows Mr. Pelosi standing, and the image is of a side profile of him. He's wearing a black blazer and a plaid scarf, and there are American flags in the background. There's also a podium with a microphone in the background, and it looks like he's speaking to someone in the image. The second image in the article has a caption that reads, "Mr. Pelosi crashed this month into a black Tesla that was parallel parked on a residential street in the Wine County town of Yountville," according to the authorities. The image shows the bumper of the Tesla that has been fully pushed in, and there is debris on the floor. It is a black Tesla. The next article from the front page of today's edition is titled, "Video Pushed Local Police to Come Clean. DHS is Ignoring the Lessons." The agency has said little about two fatal encounters in the past week. Local police departments have learned to be forthcoming. By Shayla Dewin and Esme E. DePrez. The victims were brandishing a gun, weaponizing a car, or attacking with a shovel. But these explanations, which federal immigration officials gave for shooting people, were swiftly undercut or contradicted by video evidence. Now, local officials and some members of the public are meeting the Department of Homeland Security's accounts of the fatal shootings this month in Houston and Biddeford, Maine, with intense skepticism. In Maine, on Monday, an Immigration and Customs Enforcement officer killed Joan Sebastian Guerrero, a Colombian living in Biddeford. The department said little more than that he had tried to flee a traffic stop and that an officer, fearing for public safety, had fired at him. Videos that capture the shooting have not surfaced. Maine officials have called for state law enforcement officials to help determine what occurred. The people of Maine are not going to buy an investigation that's strictly run by the FBI or DHS, Senator Angus King, an independent, told MS Now. "I'm sorry, they just don't have the credibility." The Department of Homeland Security's terse statements recall a previous era, before bystander video of the police killing of George Floyd in 2020 exposed how misleading the initial version of events released by Minneapolis authorities had been. Trust in the police plummeted, and many local departments embraced a new strategy: fast, frequent, and factual updates. Experts say that federal officials are ignoring an opportunity to learn from them. There's a big difference between what local law enforcement has learned over the years and policies at the federal level. That's just night and day, said Chuck Wexler, the executive director of the Police Executive Research Forum, a think tank. The Maine killing came days after the fatal shooting of Lorenzo Sagal Arahau, a Mexican immigrant, in Houston on July 7th. Federal officials said that Mr. Salgado Arahau, driving a white van, rammed an ICE law enforcement vehicle, refused to follow multiple verbal commands, and weaponized his vehicle in an attempt to run over an ICE law enforcement officer. No video has emerged to support that, and passengers in the van said that Mr. Salgado Arahau did not use his vehicle as a weapon and that no officer had been in front of the vehicle. Nishta Mira, 43, a writer and teacher who lives near the neighborhood where Mr. Salgado Arahau was killed, said that ICE's credibility problems begin far upstream of the immediate response. The agencies claim that it is protecting the public
is bellied by data showing that few detainees have criminal records, she said. Immigration officials did not respond to requests for comment Wednesday. There's no institutional integrity, Mrs. Mira said. Between stated missions and actions, there's been many contradictions. Others say their doubt is fed by basic aspects of ICE's operations. The lack of a standard uniform, the fact that officers are permitted to conceal their identities, and the lack of body cameras in both Maine and Houston. ICE agents should ride around in marked vehicles, in marked uniforms with no masks and wearing body cams, said Moss Diston, 80, a retired investment counselor who summers in Maine and blames former President Joseph R. Biden Jr. for causing the immigration problems that ICE is now tasked with rectifying. You would have some video evidence of the circumstances around these tragedies. Immigration officials have said that ICE officers can wear masks to protect themselves from harassment and violence, but the practice makes for a stark contrast with local deputies in coastal Maine, whom residents know on site. Why trust someone you don't know or can't see? Asked Peter Collins, 68, a retired fisherman in Deer Isle, Maine. His wife, Carol, 73, said it was hard to credit the idea that people are using their lousy cars as deadly weapons. Police departments learned transparency the hard way, spurred by beatings and killings that had provoked public fury. The nadir of public relations in American policing might have come in May 2020, when the Minneapolis Police Department issued a bulletin saying that a man had died after a mechanical incident during police interaction. The man was Mr. Floyd, who asphyxiated when police officers pinned him on the pavement for more than 9 minutes. Bystander video posted within hours set off worldwide protests. The department's bulletin would not be issued today, said Mediera Arondo, who was the Minneapolis police chief when Mr. Floyd was killed. Officials have learned to begin news conferences by advising that information is preliminary and the investigation is ongoing. They are well aware that that video is likely to surface and be compared with their accounts. Damage done by a misrepresentation can be almost impossible to repair, said Mr. Arondo, who is now a leadership consultant. Trust is earned in droplets, but it's lost in buckets. Most police shootings are ruled justified, but when officers may have committed misconduct, officials have learned that it is better to acknowledge that early. A crisis guide published by the Police Executive Research Forum even offers a suggested script. We've seen the video. The community has questions. I have questions. As always, there will be a thorough investigation. After Mr. Floyd's death, New York City began to require the release of body camera footage within 30 days when police officers seriously hurt or kill someone. When officers shot a man with a knife on a subway platform in 2024, wounding the suspect and two bystanders, body camera footage was made public in 5 days. In Sacramento, the police post narrated summary videos that even include trigger warnings. After officers shot a man wielding a knife on an elementary school campus in March, the police department released one narrated video, 21 officer body worn camera videos, 6 officer and car camera videos, 1 helicopter video from the Sacramento County Sheriff's Office, 12 surveillance videos, 3 witness cell phone videos, 1 911 call recording, and 3 dispatch radio recordings. Mr. Floyd's death was a watershed, but many departments had already begun to embrace transparency even earlier. In 2013, Las Vegas established practices like releasing the names of officers involved in critical incidents as part of a collaborative reform process guided by the Justice Department. The changes were put in place in response to growing community concern over what civil libertarians called a pattern of excessive force, false arrests, and costly legal settlements. When Las Vegas officers are involved in a shooting today, a captain gives media briefings at the scene and the department aims to offer a more complete account within 72 hours, said Sergeant Jacob Schallenberger, a department spokesman.
We always want to get in front of the camera as quickly as possible, he said. Being transparent and being open about all of our officer-involved shootings is helping maintain that trust. This concludes the reading of the New York Times for today. Your reader for today has been Sarisha. Thank you for listening.

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2: When planning a trip by air, as a blind or visually impaired person, there are several laws that you need to know about. 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This applies to all flights of U.S. airlines and to flights to or from the United States by foreign airlines. 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Airlines must not require a disabled passenger to provide advance notice of the fact that they're traveling on a flight. 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
8: This program is intended for a print-impaired audience and is brought to you by Mind's Eye.
9: Hello, this is Janet Lepler, and we're going to read the Wall Street Journal, the article on the front page, the first article up at the top. Ukraine's outgoing defense minister delivers rare challenge to Zelensky. Ukrainian President Vladimir Zelensky's choice of Mykhailo Fedorov as defense minister this January elevated a 35-year-old digital enthusiast who promised to use technology to halt Russian advances. Just as that strategy began to pay off 6 months later, Zelensky ousted Fedorov, siding with his hard-charging top military commander, General Oleksandr Skyrsky, after the two clashed repeatedly. The decision made public late Wednesday brings Zelensky down clearly on the side of Skyrsky, the 60-year-old general who oversaw the successful defense of Kyiv at the start of the war, but has also been blamed for old-school tactics that have led to avoidable losses. The move provoked an unusually sharp public response from Fedorov, who assailed Skyrsky, handpicked by Zelensky to lead the armed forces, for dragging his feet on modernizing steps Ukraine's military pushed by the minister during his half year in office. Today, my task is to show what we've done and to talk about the risks that lie ahead for all of us, Fedorov told a news conference. I don't want to later look at my children in the eyes and realize that I didn't speak up for what's really going on. His ouster also sparked demonstrations by thousands of Ukrainians across the country Thursday, with many of them protesting, enraged by what they saw as a choice of veteran military men over an innovator. I do want to mention that there is a picture of Fedorov, and again, he's dressed very humbly in a black T-shirt, so I thought that was interesting. Fedorov has promoted the use of drones to attack Russia's logistic routes and to replace infantry in roles such as delivering supplies to the front lines. He has also implemented digital tenders for items ranging from artillery shells to pickup trucks in an effort to cut corruption. Zelensky said Thursday that he was confident that Fedorov would remain on his team and that the details would be worked out in the near future. He said earlier this week that a government reshuffle caused by the resignation of the country's prime minister would aim to foster unity between the defense ministry and the military and focus on mobilization. In a terse post on social media, Zersky noted that the Kyiv campaign that he led is what enabled people to give news conferences in Kyiv to this day. He thanked Fedorov for his work as a minister. Fedorov's barbs and street protests, while not immediately threatening to Zelensky, pose a challenge to the president, whose approval rating rose in recent months as Ukraine's military has turned the tide against Russia. In his news conference, Fedorov said Zelensky's hadn't cooperated or formed a strategic vision, and instead was overly focused on the tactical level, constantly replacing commanders and isolated the most innovative units. Volodymyr Fisenko, a political analyst in Kyiv, said Zelensky sided with Zersky as a steady hand with a balancing role within the military and defense leadership. He is a key element in the system of checks and balances within the security forces, especially in the army, Fisenko said. The protests next to the presidential administration in Kyiv drew a youthful crowd. Chants to keep Fedorov were interspersed with calls to oust Zersky and the singing of the Ukrainian anthem. If you look at the effectiveness and what the now former minister has already accomplished, it doesn't seem like the kind of thing that would warrant firing him in 6 months, said Victoria Karachim, 21 years old. A year ago, she was protesting here after Zelensky tried to limit the powers of Ukraine's anti-corruption police. Zelensky eventually reversed course. I really hate injustice, and here it's not just a hint of it. It reeks of it, she said. The youngest protester at the square was a 2-year-old toddler sitting in the grass with a cardboard sign against his back and a yellow balloon saying, "Bring Fedorov back." Many signs drew direct comparisons between Zersky and Fedorov's approach. Innovation, Soviet approach. I want data-driven decisions. Fedorov, more Russian deaths. Zersky, more Ukrainian deaths. Some had drones taped to cardboards as a nod to Fedorov's championing of drone warfare. One serviceman came to protest during his brief vacation from the front line. Serving in reconnaissance, he saw the impact of Fedorov's initiatives when Russian units on the front line became increasingly isolated from their logistics. Even though things haven't gotten any easier for us physically, morally, we can see that we're getting closer to victory, the 25-year-old said. Major General Mykhailo Drapeti, a popular figure in the military and a commander of Ukraine's joint forces, praised Fedorov and his team on a post in social media. There was a willingness to listen to commanders, make decisions more quickly, and support the changes emerging within the units, he wrote. Today, the minister said that many of these decisions had to be implemented in spite of the system rather than because of it. I know that is true, and I believe it shouldn't be that way. The issue for Fedorov is to decide whether to continue working with Zelensky are to become an opposition figure, a tricky role in wartime. Zelensky dispatched another potential rival, former top military officer Valery Zelenik, to the UK as ambassador, where he writes mildly critical articles for the British newspaper and makes public appearances. The more immediate issues for Zelensky is finding a replacement for Fedorov. The government reshuffle was sparked by the resignation of Ukraine's prime minister earlier this week, and on Thursday, Parliament voted to appoint a new cabinet of ministers, except for foreign affairs and defense ministers. Zelensky said the acting head of the Ukraine State Security Service, Yevhen Kamara, will serve as the acting minister of defense, adding that some legal procedures were needed before Parliament can vote on his candidacy. Another article on the front page of the Wall Street Journal, the inside story of IBM's shocking profit warning. IBM's board was staring down difficult news. The second quarter had been a bust. Directors have long known that an artificial intelligence revolution would upend the technology's icon business, but the pain came sooner than expected, leaving the company with a tough choice, according to people familiar with the decisions. Board members debated whether to issue a rare warning that bad news was coming or wait for the numbers to hit a tape a week later when executives could discuss them with investors, the people said. After asking tough questions of CEO Arvind Krishna, the board agreed to take its medicine and disclose the disappointing results in the hopes of winning credibility for transparency. "This quarter we faltered," Krishna wrote in an investor letter that IBM published hours before the market opened on Tuesday. The stock plunged 25%, the worst day in the century-old company's history. IBM, a company that sends humans to the moon, worked on America's social security system, built a supercomputer that beat contestants at Jeopardy, is reckoning with the punishing realities of the AI boom. It is not the first big corporation to confront the costs and disruptions of the fast-evolving technology and have to explain itself to anxious investors. Even as IBM helps its customers adapt to the AI age, it was caught flat-footed by it. The news has sparked discussions on Wall Street about whether IBM should be broken apart or an activist investor would come hunting for the big blue. It isn't clear how much guidance the company will be able to give investors when it reports full quarterly results next week, one of the people said. Krishna needs to get this straightened out quickly because the last thing any 63-year-old CEO can afford is being stigmatized as a spotty executor that is responsible for historic sell-offs, said Don Bilson, head of the event-driven research at Gordon Haskett, in note to clients this week. IBM declined to comment. Krishna promised to go into deeper detail when he hosts a conference call next Wednesday. "We have conviction in the strength of our portfolio and the strategic transformation of our business," the IBM boss wrote in his letter. Fears that AI tools from companies such as Anthropic and OpenAI would replace software has rattled the shares of Salesforce, Workday, and Snowflake over the last year. IBM presents a different problem. Its warnings this week show that investments in AI infrastructure, such as memory and new cybersecurity concerns, are displacing spending on hardware, too. Squeezed between server orders and AI buildouts, some of IBM's customers now treat the tech giant as discretionary spending, said Daniel Morgan, a portfolio manager and analyst at Synovus Trust. "I think you might see, hey, we'll hold off on this for a couple of quarters. We don't need to upgrade to the new mainframe right now." That's kind of hurting them. unlike other AI infrastructure providers and cloud companies, such as NVIDIA, Google, and Oracle, that rent computing capacity, sell chips, and offer networking hardware, IBM sells hardware and software systems that corporate customers install at their own sites. Its customer base includes leading financial services firms and retailers. The company's top leaders have discussed whether it has become too reliant on large accounts that come with inconsistent deals and upgrade cycles that they can push off in lean times, people familiar with the matter said. They have talked about the need to diversify and court a wider range of customers, such as mid-sized companies. But it would take time to see if such an approach paid off, one of the people said. Board members will be watching to see if Krishna's team comes together, because this will be a test of his leadership. Some also are concerned that the company might swing to a more conservative stance that could hamper growth. The board is expected to meet again in late July. One IBM alum, who now runs his own AI company, praised Krishna for his candor and said the market reaction was overblown. The punishment does not fit the crime, Debajan Saha, CEO of Data Robot, wrote on LinkedIn. This sell-off wasn't about a quarter. It was the market repricing a question. Can a 115-year-old enterprise company lead the agentic era or merely survive it? IBM has reinvented itself many times, transitioning from tabulators and time clocks in its earliest days to personal computers, mainframes, supercomputers, and later AI and hybrid cloud computing. Saha noted that the company has survived antitrust battles, the PC wars, and the rise of the internet. Every obituary was premature, he said. This one will be too. Krishna, who joined IBM in 1990 as a software engineer, was appointed in 2020 to succeed CEO Ginni Rometty. The selection of an executive who had been senior vice president for cloud and cognitive software signaled where the company was headed. IBM bought open source software company Red Hat for $35 billion, a deal Krishna helped integrate, and would become a major growth driver. Software accounted for about $30 billion of IBM's $67 billion in revenue last year. IBM further sharpened its focus on cloud computing market with investments in hybrid cloud computing software and quantum computing. It spun off IT outsource business Crindle to further simplify the business and bought cloud software company HashiCorp. Krishna told people last year that he expected AI would replace about half of the work in many workflows, increasing productivity and job reallocations. IBM has trimmed thousands of roles from its 260,000-person workforce and has hosted reskilling programming for its own staffers. While Wall Street was initially skeptical of Krishna, his strategy started to bear fruit. As recently as last year, the company's army of consultants had built up billions of dollars of booking, helping customers navigate how generative AI would change their business and its software businesses were growing. In April, IBM struck a first-of-its-kind settlement with the federal government, paying more than $17 million related to diversity practices. The next month, its stocks popped when the Trump administration awarded the company $1 billion in grants to boost quantum computing. IBM said it would invest $1 billion of its own cash alongside the award to set up a specialized quantum chip manufacturing facility. The stock's drop this week has pushed its market capitalization below $200 billion, leaving it dwarfed by companies such as Broadcom and AMD that were once seen as small suppliers to giants like IBM. IBM and its advisors are aware that this week's bad news could make it vulnerable to an activist investor showing up in its shares, are pushing it to examine potentially splitting the company up, according to people familiar with the matter. The quarterly warnings were especially unusual coming from IBM, an American blue chip that held a reputation among investors for results that are steady, if unspectacular. For decades, IBM chief executives didn't even participate on earnings conference calls, leaving such matters to the company's financial executives. Board members are aware that the near term is likely to be messy and that an impatient Wall Street is unlikely to tolerate two or three more quarters of underperformance, according to people familiar with the board discussions. Gary Kahn, who's been IBM's vice chairman since 2021, suggested Wednesday on CNBC that the change in company spending on technology profits and services might be temporary. While IT budgets set months ago have been disrupted by high spending on computing, companies are now starting to question the return on investment. Some, Kahn said, are asking whether they should go back to reinvesting in proven enterprise infrastructure. Asked about the decision to warn about poor results, Kahn said, Arvind took it upon himself to say, look, I want to be transparent with the world. I don't want to surprise them. We'll turn to some world news in the Wall Street Journal. Trump's tightening squeeze on Iran will heap more pain on its battered economy. And this is out of Dubai. President Trump is betting that reimposing the blockade on Iran and revoking its right to sell oil will throttle the regime's economy and convince it to release its hold in the Strait of Hormuz. Tehran is betting it can hold out. The danger is, in the short term at least, that the renewed economic pressure hurts ordinary Iranians and leaves a destructive stalemate in the waterway. U.S. Central Command announced strikes on Iranian targets for the sixth straight day on Thursday. The collapse of a June deal to end the fighting has reversed economic relief for Iran, putting the squeeze on households already buying groceries on credit. Oil revenues are likely to dwindle, businesses will again delay investment, and households will cut spending even further. Iran's leaders have historically proved willing to impose enormous costs on the population rather than accepting demands that they see as threatening to the regime's survival. Iran is prepared to pay a very high cost, including the continued blockade by the American side, in order to retain and sustain this control over the Strait of Hormuz going forward, said Eli Garimahi, an Iran expert at the European Council on Foreign Relations. In the Iranian mentality, it's just about surviving another day and then another day. An Iranian diplomat said there is a deepening fracture in the regime between pragmatists who worry about the return of the blockade will worsen the ailing economy and hardliners who want to aggressively assert control of the strait as a powerful point of leverage over the U.S. But the pressure will mount. Some analysts estimate a blockade that lasts 4 to 5 months could reduce Iran's oil revenues to close to zero, depriving the regime of its main source of hard currency. Tehran's most pragmatic leaders fear the economic erosion risks shaking the regime as it did at the start of the war, triggering a deadly crackdown that contributed to Trump's decision to start the war. At minimum, the risk is rising of an increasingly damaging stalemate where Washington inflicts severe economic pain that fails to translate quickly into Iranian concessions over the strait, while Tehran presides over a poorer and more precarious society. The renewed blockade would intensify this hardship.

billion, according to data provider Kepler. Iran has also about 100 million barrels of oil already at sea outside the blockade zone. Supplies that have made it past the blockade will let Iran's cushion its impact. Eventually, though, the blockade will force Iran to sell its oil and, when its tanks fill up, shut down production. The impact of the blockade will be similar to the U.S. blockade in April, says Yuani Falashahi, head of the crude oil analysis at Kepler. Production will drop, inventories will fill up. Iran's economy is already buckling under the combined weight of years of sanctions and floating inflation. The conflict has intensified those pressures by damaging factories, disrupting trade and payments, shutting down the internet access, and further weakening the currency. The consumer prices in June were up 88% from a year earlier, according to the official statistics. Just in the first few days of July, the price of a tray of eggs in Tehran shot up by 40% to the equivalent of $3.30, according to the Iran's Fars News Agency, which is the Parliamentary Islamic Revolutionary Guard Corps. Iran's gross domestic product is expected to shrink by 5.4% this year, according to forecasts. According to Zahalzida's calculation, only the top 3% of Iranian households are able to afford the full food basket recommended by the Iranian health officials. Many families are buying basic groceries like rice, meat, and pasta on credit via a government program. Others are eliminating meat from meals and purchasing staples one at a time as their wages lose value. "I'm struggling," said one 41-year-old man in Tehran. A 38-year-old university arts professor in Tehran said prices for supplies she needs for her work, such as brushes, paints, and canvases, have doubled since March, and although families were still buying essentials such as bread and cheaper varieties of cheese, they were doing so under intense pressure. But her biggest fear is for her sick young child, who depends on an oxygen machine powered by unreliable electricity supply. "I am constantly worried that the power might go out and the children's oxygen machine won't work." Now the blockade threatens to deepen that squeeze by attacking the principal source of the foreign exchange Iran needs to finance imports and support its currency. When oil exports decline, fewer dollars enter the market, making food, medicine, and industrial components more expensive. Manufacturers facing high costs and shortages then cut production and jobs, feeding a cycle in which recession and inflation reinforce each other. Calazita estimates that the war could lead to the loss of 2 million to 3 million jobs in Iran. Iran insists that it can continue selling oil. Oil Minister Mohsen Pajjad said Tuesday that Iran has deployed systems for years that have enabled it to skirt U.S. sanctions. The U.S. Treasury has mounted a tougher crackdown on so-called shadow fleet sheets, front companies, and buyers that facilitate Iran's oil sales. Still, the April blockade shows how abruptly those flows can collapse. Iranian crude exports fell sharply before the temporary agreement that allowed shipments to resume in June. Here's another article on the World section of the Wall Street Journal. Hundreds of Rohingyas feared dead on the world's riskiest migrant sea route. An estimated 500 migrants, most of them members of Myanmar's persecuted Rohingya minority, are feared dead after two crowded ships sank within days of each other off the coast of the war-torn country, the United Nations said Thursday. The journeys across the Andean Sea and the Bay of Bengal towards Malaysia and Indonesia
has in recent years seen more deaths than any maritime

crossing other than the Mediterranean and the route between West Africa and Spain's Canary Islands. It is also the crossing migrants are least likely to survive. Last year, 850 of the 6,500 Rohingya refugees who attempted the perilous journey were reported missing or dead, the highest mortality rate of any other major migrant sea route globally, according to the data from the UN High Commissioners for Refugees. The first boat, believed to have carried 250 people, lost contact shortly after setting off from Myanmar's Rakhine State in late June, the International Organization for Migration and the UNHCR said Thursday. A second, with an estimated 280 people on board, is believed to have capsized on July 8. Both boats appeared to have been on their way to Malaysia, an IOM spokeswoman said. Some of those on board had come from Cox's Bazar in Bangladesh, the world's largest refugee camp, where more than 1 million Rohingya refugees live in increasingly dire conditions. More than 700,000 Rohingyas, a Muslim minority group that has been denied citizenship and other rights in Myanmar, fled to Bangladesh in 2017 amid a military-led campaign of murder, rape, and arson that the U.S. considers a genocide. Myanmar has denied that its actions amount to a genocide.

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1: Many thousands have followed since, especially as fighting in the Rakhine intensified again in the aftermath of Myanmar's 2021 military coup. Refugees aren't allowed to work outside the camp and have few prospects of returning home. Humanitarian assistance in the camp, which most residents depend on for survival, dropped following the shutdown of the U.S. Agency for Interdepartmental Development by the Trump administration and funding cuts by other Western governments. In response, aid groups have slashed rations for food insecure refugees to as little as $7 a month. The two most recent ships that are feared to have capsized have led the Rakhine state outside the regular sailing seasons when torrential rain and flooding make the journey even more dangerous. In late March, another ship sank with an estimated 260 people on board. In recent years, a growing number of those attempting the journey have been unaccompanied children. Another World News article from the Wall Street Journal: China wields security laws to cow Hong Kong's once free literary scene. Hong Kong was once home to one of Asia's most freewheeling book markets, with shops selling everything from exposés of the 1989 Tiananmen crackdown to critics of the deadly phantom precipitated by the Great Leap Forward in the early 1960s. But in the years since Beijing began tightening its grip on the city, Chinese authorities have targeted publishers and bookshops as part of its effort to stamp out dissent. The latest incident came this week when Hong Kong police raided two independent bookstores for carrying what authorities branded as seditious books. One of the bookshops, Have a Nice Stay, which once carried books on protest movements in Hong Kong and mainland China, as well as tombs by Chinese dissidents, also said this week that it would shut. It is impossible to operate given the lack of clarity on what books might violate the law, it said, noting security officials wouldn't specify which books are illegal. The elusive red lines are certainly a reason, it said in a statement. We simply have limited capabilities. We cannot read every book, let alone judge which books are problematic. Local media showed the other shop, the Greenfield Bookstore, with a metal shutter pulled over its front door. On Wednesday, the police said they arrested two men and three women on suspicion of an act of seditious intention under Hong Kong's National Security Ordinance. The charge carries a potential prison sentence of up to 7 years under tougher sedition laws imposed in 2024. The police said that Wednesday's arrest was prompted by a referral from Hong Kong's Customs Department, which said it had found suspicious works in shipments from overseas. The arrest came as Hong Kong was kicking off its annual book fair, which features new works at dozens of stalls from local publishers and booksellers. Small booksellers that have carried works critical of the Chinese authorities have been barred from the fair in recent years. Hong Kong once had been a vibrant publishing and media scene, with large numbers of books released each year in English and Chinese that would have been forbidden in mainland China. Airport bookstores were famous for extensive displays of novels and books on sensitive subjects like the personal lives of Chinese leaders. Small booksellers in Mong Kok and the Causeway Bay neighborhoods had extensive collections of books on Chinese politics and history. That scene has largely been wiped out by a crackdown that began a decade ago and accelerated after mass pro-democracy protests in 2019. In 2015, five men associated with a Hong Kong bookstore and publisher that focused on gossipy works about Communist Party leaders were detained in mainland China. The books included examinations of the personal life of Chinese leader Xi Jinping. One bookseller, Lam Wing Kee, later revealed that he had been interrogated for months and ordered to give the store's customer list to mainland police. Lam, 70 years old, died this month in Taiwan, where he had opened up a successor to his shuttered Hong Kong bookstore. Beijing imposed a security law on Hong Kong in 2020, and the authorities intensified their pursuit of independent media and booksellers, large and small. Those targeted included Apple Daily, one of the city's largest newspapers. The newspaper was forced to close in 2021. Its founder, Jimmy Lai, 78, was sentenced to a 20-year prison term in February. The Hong Kong authorities also pursued sedition charges against five members of the Speech Therapist Union for children's books that portrayed Hong Kong residents as sheep tormented by wolves from mainland China. They were sentenced to 19 months in prison in 2022. A handful of small bookshops have persisted despite the crackdown, keeping out of sight books on more sensitive subjects like Chinese history and leadership, particularly those published overseas. The authorities have accused those shops of promoting soft resistance to the government, arresting staff in March and June for allegedly carrying seditious works. Pro-Beijing media had previously accused the shops of carrying a biography of Lei and works by the dissident cartoonist Zhu Zi, it said, that vilified the government and extolled the 2019 protests. On Monday, the state-controlled Wen Wei Po newspaper accused a handful of small booksellers of carrying works that smeared the country and the Communist Party, including works by the former Apple Daily columnist and another by the former head of the Hong Kong Journalist Association. We will turn to the U.S. section of the Wall Street Journal and the article at the top of that section, 2 million workers are locked out of an improving job market. By most key metrics, the U.S. labor market is in fine shape. The economy has added jobs for four straight months, much improved from late last year, and the unemployment rate has drifted down to 4.2%. Yet nearly 2 million Americans have been locked out of the job market for at least half a year. The long-term unemployed, people without work for 27 weeks or more, the longest period the Labor Department reports in each monthly job reports, accounted for 27% of all unemployed people in June, up 4% from a year earlier. That is hovering near the highest level since late 2021, when the labor market was recovering from the COVID-19 shock. This can be perilous since the six-month market is when many job seekers lose severance or unemployment benefits. Federal data suggests that white-collar workers are spending the most time on the sidelines, with those in their prime working years particularly affected by long-term unemployment. "I go through lots of screening calls and they go nowhere," says Norig Karaskagian, an accountant in Glendale, California, who's been looking for a job for the last year and a half. The 38-year-old quit his last job after a sudden divorce forced him to temporarily move in with his parents to save money, and he was unable to transfer to the new work location. Since he had worked at numerous farms and had a wide network, Karaskashian thought he would find something new in his specialty, financial auditing, much faster. He said he is now considering switching to a new career, such as a locksmith or watchmaker. American employers are still largely stuck in a low-hire, low-fire mode, even though job growth has improved from a very weak 2025. hiring as a share of unemployment, has barely budged in 2 years. Since the overall unemployment rate remains low, there aren't enough people struggling with long-term unemployment to meaningfully dent the economy, which remains buoyed by solid consumer spending. But collateral damage can add up for the unlikely people stuck in lengthy, fruitless job searches, analysts say. The situation over the last couple of years has been really unique in the sense that we haven't had this spike in layoffs, and so the number of short-term unemployment has been pretty well behaved, said Preston Mew, senior economist at Employ America, a nonpartisan economic policy research organization. But we did have a pretty marked decline in hiring, he said. Labor Department data shows that long-term unemployment hitting people most heavily in their prime working years between 25 and 54. Within this group, workers from their mid-20s to mid-30s represent both the highest amount of overall jobless people and at 27% the highest portion of the long-term unemployed. The pickup in the labor market hasn't been strong enough thus far to lift more people out of this group, according to economists. Even as some long-term unemployment people land jobs, tepid hiring means more people are at risk of falling into the category, keeping numbers high. These are people who count as unemployed because they are still actively looking for jobs but haven't managed to find one. They aren't counted among people who have dropped out of the job force, contributing to the trend of slumping labor force participation, a phenomenon that reflects a long-running fallout in employment among older people, as well as slower immigration. The jobless drought appears to be hitting white-collar workers especially hard. For example, about a third of the people out of work in the professional service sector have been unemployed for 6 months or more. Other fields with lots of long-term unemployment include government workers, a group hit by the federal cuts, finance, and information technology. If you become unemployed, new hires are very low right now, so it's hard to get a job, especially in certain white-collar sectors where we haven't seen a lot of growth, said Laura Ulrich, director of economic research at the job site Indeed. I don't anticipate it changing until we see the hire rate pick up. Many workers fear getting replaced by artificial intelligence. AI's impact on the job market remains a big question mark, though some companies have cited AI investments while announcing high-profile layoffs. Many firms have also unveiled plans to cut management layers after a hiring binge in the wake of the COVID-19 pandemic. Dan Roth, a former recruiter who has been looking for work since getting laid off from Amazon.com in January 2023. His wife, who works for a local union for public sector employees, has been supporting the family, father of two, said, "For me to work, it has been more about the cost of childcare, or it absolutely makes no sense." The 41-year-old, who lives in San Diego, previously spoke to the Wall Street Journal about his job hunt in 2024. He is still looking, but the last 2 years haven't been easier. "I tried doing the consulting thing, and then I got involved in volunteer work to keep myself sharp, and also because I like to give back. But the market, especially for what I do, it's impossible." The fallout from long unemployment stretches can include running down savings and temporarily halting the buildup of retirement accounts. For young workers, studies have found the scars from missing a vital period of career attainment and network building can last for years. Spending 6 months or more looking for a job is often a sign that a worker's skills from their previous jobs are less transferable, said Alfredo Romero, chair of economics at North Carolina A&T State University. People start to struggle to get back on their feet, and they start taking lower paying jobs. And so that usually puts the group of people into a lower rung on the income distribution. Amrita Coomer graduated from Endicott College in Massachusetts last summer with a degree in digital media. She has done some freelance and part-time gigs as a marketing and events coordinator, but has yet to find a full-time job despite sending out a steady stream of applications. If you're not hearing back from these places and you're getting rejection email after rejection email, it can definitely take a toll on your mentality, says Coomer, 23, who lives in Shrewsbury, Massachusetts. Still, there may be a brighter light on the horizon. Coomer said she has started in just the last month or so to hear back from more prospective employers. Canadian wildfires create hazardous air in Midwest and Northeast. And this is out of Chicago. Acrid haze sat low to the ground Thursday as wildfire smoke from Canada continued to blanket the Midwest and Northeast, creating a strain on visibility and unhealthy air quality. Winds swept the smoke from the north, where the Canadian government reported more than 100 uncontrolled wildfires. Swaths of Northeast and Midwest were under National Weather Service air quality alerts as unhealthy levels of particulates were carried into the region. Multiple alerts were extended into Friday as the smoke crawled southeast. The air quality was hazardous in parts of the Northeast and the Great Lakes, according to the Environmental Protective Agency. The EPA suggested people, especially children and the elderly, shorten the amount of time they spend outdoors. Air quality index, or the general quality of the air, is typically measured on a scale from 0 to 500. An AQI value of 101 is unhealthy for some people, and above 151 is unhealthy for everyone. The EPA said the biggest health threat from smoke is fine particles that can be inhaled or enter people's eyes. These particles can cause burning eyes or runny noses. Healthy people aren't usually at a major risk from short-term exposure to smoke. Stagnant hot air from the heat waves also hitting the affected regions contributed to smoke particulates hovering. A swath of the country from North Dakota to Washington, D.C., could experience major heat risk Friday, according to the National Weather Service. In New York on Thursday afternoon, the AQI approached 150, according to the EPA's ANOW tracker. In Chicago, the AQI soared to 597, according to AirNow. Authorities ordered evacuations in parts of northern Minnesota near a cluster of wildfires bridging the Canadian border. New York City opened hundreds of cooling centers and was distributing masks to curb smoke inhalation. Forecasters said the dense plume of smoke should move south over the Mid-Atlantic. Smoky conditions in Maryland, Washington, D.C., and Virginia stayed less dangerous than up at the coast, hovering around moderate particulate levels, according to AirNow. That is likely to change, according to the AirNow forecast. Scattered rain showers may help clear surface smoke in localized areas, meteorologists said, but a large push of northwesterly wind is needed to keep moving the smoke out. Another article from the U.S. section of the Wall Street Journal. Trump administration plans to limit the length of student visas. The Trump administration will limit how long a foreign student can remain in the U.S. on a student visa under a new regulation announced on Thursday, increasing the hurdles of foreign students and universities' ability to recruit them. The new policy, known as the Duration of Status Rule, would cap the length of a student visa at the number of years its holder is enrolled in a particular program, with a maximum of 4 years. Students would need to apply for an extension of status if they want to stay longer. For roughly the last 5 decades, student visas were granted for what was called duration of status of their programs, meaning their student visas was valid for however many years their educational program lasted, plus optional practical training. Optional practical training, or OPT, is an immigration program that allows foreign students to work in the United States for up to 3 years after graduation. The new rule means foreign PhD students, whose programs typically run 6 years, would be required to apply for an extension and risk being denied well into their programs. It would also require nearly all students for the first time to apply for an extension to use their OPT. For decades, foreign studies have been admitted into the United States indefinitely, allowing thousands to abuse our immigration systems by perpetually enrolling in courses to avoid having to leave the U.S., Department of Homeland Security Secretary Mark Wayne Mullins said. By implementing clear, finite limits on these visas, the United States is reclaiming its ability to properly screen, vet, and monitor individuals within our borders. The rule is another major piece of Trump's administration project to reduce nearly all forms of legal immigration. Many hardliners in Trump's orbit have long pointed to the student visa as a way for foreign students to improperly prolong their stays in the U.S. by enrolling in additional courses to hold on to a valid visa longer. Immigration restrictionists have particularly disliked the OPT program, which they argue allows U.S. companies to hire foreign students directly after graduation without any regulations to assure that they aren't being paid less than American-born graduates. Companies in Silicon Valley and on Wall Street most often hire new university graduates on OPT before applying for longer-term visas for them, such as the H-1B. If students can't use their OPT, they are much less likely to qualify for an H-1B, curtailing their chances of remaining in the U.S. long-term after studying here. Under the first Trump administration, top immigration officials, including Steve Miller, argued to kill a program known as STEM OPT, which grants 3 weeks of work authorization to graduates with math or science degrees. Those were overruled by more business-minded members of the administration, including President Trump's son-in-law, Jared Kushner, and the program survived. The new rule would also reduce the amount of time foreign students can prepare to leave, change schools, or status after graduation to 30 days from 60 days. When filing for an extension of status, students would also need to demonstrate their academic success and financial stability. It will allow for the government to root out potential inappropriate uses of student visas, but it will also likely deter many foreign students, especially those entering graduate programs, from choosing to study in the United States because of the uncertainty about whether they would be able to finish their programs to work in the country after graduation. A proposed version of the rule received criticism from groups like American Council on Education, which warned in regulatory comments that establishing a fixed period of admission for students and exchange visa holders and creating unreasonable time limits for international students would have a devastating impact on institutions, international students, and the entire U.S. economy. The rule would also affect foreign media who come to the United States on I visas, which previously would be granted to Western media for as long as 5 years. Under the final rule, most of those visas will have a cap of 240 days. For Chinese citizens, the cap will be 90 days. Another article in the Wall Street Journal: Chevron will explore creating Strait of Hormuz alternative for Iraqi oil. Chevron intends to sign preliminary deals Friday to invest in two Iraqi oil fields and will join a consortium of investors exploring the construction of a pipeline to connect Iraq's oil patch with the Syrian coast. Iraq and other Middle East oil producers are scrambling for alternatives to the Strait of Hormuz, which Tehran has sought to shut down and put under its control, triggering a U.S. military response. About 20% of the world's oil transited the waterway before the Iran war began. Gulf governments are pouring billions of dollars into new pipelines, rail corridors, and energy storage hubs to bypass the strait in what is set to become one of the most durable outcomes of the war. The deals with Chevron are part of a broader push by the new Iraqi Prime Minister Ali Zayda to shore up investments from the U.S. The U.S. Chamber of Commerce is scheduled to host a U.S.-Iraq business summit on Friday in Washington with Zaidi Energy Secretary Chris Wright and others, where it pays $600 billion in deals will be signed. One of the options the Chevron consortium is considering is rebuilding the pipeline from Kirkuk in northern Iraq to the Syrian port of Banias on the Mediterranean Sea that has been shut for more than two decades, a senior Chevron official said. The pipeline was damaged during the U.S. invasion of Iraq in 2003. The consortium plans to conduct technical studies to determine whether to build a new pipeline or update existing infrastructure that would connect with pipelines through Turkey, the Chevron executive said. The company has long been in talks with the Iraqi government for 12 to 18 months, and the deals are a long way from the finish line, he added. Zaidi visited Chevron headquarters in downtown Houston on Thursday to meet a group led by Chevron Vice President Mark Nelson. We appreciate the chance to meet with Iraqi leaders and learn about how our expertise in building large oil and gas projects throughout the world can support Iraq as it further develops its abundant energy resources. Well, that concludes the reading of the Wall Street Journal, and this is Janet Leffler wishing you a great day. Thanks for listening.

0: This program came to you from GateWave in New York City with the help of our volunteers, friends, and organizations that share our concern for you. We also rely on the financial support of listeners and the people who love them. 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
1: The Americans with Disabilities Act, signed by President Bush in 1990, mandates that individuals with disabilities shall have access to jobs, public accommodations, government services, public transportation, telecommunications, in short, participation in and full access to all aspects of society. Businesses designated as public accommodations by Title III of the ADA include hotel and hospitality venues, who are required to make reasonable modifications to policies, procedures, and architectural or structural barriers, such as conventional signage that cannot be read by persons who are blind or visually impaired. Where this may be too burdensome for a particular business, the law requires them to employ alternative methods in order to afford as much access as possible to goods and services by blind or visually impaired customers. 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
0: 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All material is read as printed and may not reflect the views of GateWave or its affiliates. 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

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It's the Sciences on GateWave. I'm Peter Catt. Today, a special report from Scientific American, July-August 2026. The Future of Science. Introduction. American science is at a crossroads, facing funding cuts, a flood of misinformation, and an exodus of talent. By all appearances, the landscape of science is crumbling. One might wonder whether the institutions that put humans on the moon and decoded the human genome can still lead the world. And yet, walk into a high-tech lab at Berkeley or a basement workshop at a startup company, and you'll find passionate, hard-working scientists who are still dedicating their lives to the advancement of knowledge. The foundation of American science remains strong, and the people who are doing it are extraordinary. In the pages that follow, we take an unflinching look at the threats facing science today and offer hope for a competitive future. The story of American science is not over. It is being written now by the people you are about to meet. The State of American Science by Adam Rogers. A decades-old compact between science and society is broken. Last year, Christopher Reynolds started to worry that his space telescope was going to be killed. The mission had started taking shape 9 years earlier, a billion-dollar orbiting observatory that would look back in time into the early universe to study the first black holes, the formation of galaxies, and more. 8 teams of researchers pitched NASA their ideas. Reynolds, an astronomer at the University of Maryland, was part of a group that wanted to deploy a new technology, X-ray mirrors made of single crystal silicon. It sounded promising enough that in October 2024, Reynolds' group got a $5 million grant from the agency to refine the idea, the Advanced X-ray Imaging Satellite, or AXIS. The scientists teamed up with spacecraft builders at the NASA Goddard Space Flight Center. "Everything seemed to be going pretty well," Reynolds says, "and then we started to get hit by programmatic chaos." Last June, the budget hawks and the Department of Government Efficiency, DOGE, pushed NASA into offering a broad package of buyouts, paid leave, and early retirement. Over the next few weeks, nearly 4,000 NASA employees, about a fifth of the workforce, took the deal. Reynolds' AXIS team lost 20 people. The engineer designing the heaters to keep the X-ray mirror at a constant temperature, gone. The lead project manager, gone. William Jang, the astrophysicist who invented the telescope's mirror technology, gone. We were literally left with their PowerPoints trying to figure out what they'd done and where we were with aspects of the design, Reynolds says. Around the same time, President Donald Trump's budget proposal came out with massive cuts to science funding. In the U.S., private money funds vast amounts of scientific development research, and philanthropy contributes a bit, but something like 40% of all the funding for basic, blue-sky, exploratory research comes from the federal government. The program that would have funded AXIS was zeroed out entirely. That was just the request, Reynolds figured at the time. Congress still has to do the actual appropriation. In any normal year, that's what would have happened, he says, but the center leadership started quite quickly aligning their priorities to the president's budget request. Goddard reassigned engineers to projects that would be funded if Congress approved the budget as written. Reynolds' team lost its system engineers, which in turn delayed sharing of AXIS's proposed design with Goddard's cost analysts and schedule specialists. "We got our very first cost estimate in the middle of September 2025, Reynolds says. We were 10% over budget. He started trying to find things to cut. But then, in October, the federal government shut down. The whole center just stopped, he says. Everything stopped. When the shutdown ended in mid-November, Reynolds' team had just 2 weeks to get on budget. It failed. The plan the group submitted would cost too much and take too long. Our last hope was that NASA headquarters would understand what had gone on and give us some leeway, Reynolds says. NASA did not. After nearly 10 years of work, AXIS was dead. Now, Reynolds says he's fine, mostly. He's a tenured professor and has other research to work on. The jobs that are lost are the future jobs, he says, and there's an entire field of study in which U.S. leadership is at stake. The hardest part, though, is how it happened. DOGE's cuts sliced through American research grants like a thresher, but this was much murkier, Reynolds says. We were never canceled. We were just starved to death.
Countless scientists around the country are going through the same thing. Thousands of federal grants have been frozen or canceled, with perhaps 2,600 still in limbo, about $1.4 billion worth. The National Science Foundation and the National Institutes of Health are awarding three-quarters of their usual number of grants. Fewer people are entering graduate programs. Nearly 95,000 scientists have left federal government employment. The NIH used to issue as many as 850 notices of funding opportunity every year, requests for proposals that sought specific kinds of research. In 2025, the agency issued 120. By mid-March of 2026, the NIH had sent 14. What's going on is nothing short of a generational change in how the U.S. organizes its scientific enterprise. More than that, science feels different. Its purpose, its existential vibe, seems to have shifted. The cultural status of the people who do it has changed, and they don't understand why. The prevailing emotions among scientists right now are rage and shock. A survey conducted by science news website Stat found that more than half of researchers with grants from the NIH, once a reliable source of $40 billion a year, reported some level of disruption to their funding, a total freeze, a delay in disbursement, or a reduction in amount. And 81% of researchers in tenure-track positions said they were concerned that funding disruptions could affect their productivity enough to jeopardize their chances of getting tenure. Now, to be sure, the end product of science is supposed to be science, not grants or tenure. Applying for highly competitive grants with limited funding is what scientists have always had to do to carry out the science, a flawed process with few alternatives. But arbitrary cancellations and delayed disbursements are unprecedented, and justifying them on the basis of politics, prohibiting, for instance, grants that include language referencing diversity, equity, and inclusion, DEI, was unheard of until now. When Jenna Norton, a program director at the National Institute of Diabetes and Digestive and Kidney Diseases, NIDDKD, first got to the NIH 12 years ago, she wanted to increase research into the social determinants of health. Structural racism and home loan practices meant that non-white people got iced out of home ownership and generational wealth, which forced them to live in neighborhoods closer to toxic sites, such as factories and highways, without sidewalks and amenities. It's a challenging field to quantify, but we're getting to a place in science where we can start asking these questions, Norton says. Now the topic is verboten in U.S. grants. The whole line of research has been shut off and censored because some people find the words structural racism offensive. Political operatives at the NIH passed around lists of words that grants weren't allowed to use in either applications or existing funded projects. Program managers across the NIH and the NSF were told to ask affected researchers whether they'd care to change the language in their research descriptions or risk losing their funding. Some researchers whose grants Norton managed at the NIDDKD called her to say they wanted to preemptively change the language in their grant applications before they'd been dinged. Norton complained so much that she was placed on administrative leave, although she has since been reinstated. Of course, not all lost science had obvious political implications. As Reynolds, the Axis lead researcher, puts it, whether there are black holes at a redshift of 10 or not is not a partisan issue. These kinds of obstacles are a new experience for most researchers. Getting into a career in science was already hard. Students often undertake intellectually taxing and physically grueling academic work lasting years longer than most people spend in school, with limited remuneration. The people who do it tend to be mission-driven. They want to help others, learn something about the universe, or invent something new. If they consider the political implications, it's because they're intrinsic to the work. It's not just that people feel their career is under attack, says one longtime public health researcher. They feel they personally are under attack. DEI associations aren't the only topics that get captured by the new political filters. Now, for the first time, grant recipients aren't allowed to subcontract to collaborators on projects overseas. That's obviously a problem when you study nasty diseases such as Lassa fever and Ebola, because they're not in this country, says Christian Anderson, an evolutionary biologist at Scripps Research in La Jolla, California. That's my whole career. This is why I came to the United States.
Most years, when Anderson advertises a postdoctoral research opportunity in his laboratory, he gets up to 200 applicants, with perhaps a third of them from Europe. This year, he had 100 applicants, and none from Europe. Typically, his lab would apply for two or three so-called center grants every year. This past year, there were none in virology, immunology, or viral immunology to apply for. So, what's next? Anderson, who's Danish, says that, for people like myself, I think the best option is probably to leave and do science elsewhere. And he isn't the only one thinking of getting out. Of about 1,650 scientists who responded to a poll by the journal Nature, 75% said they were considering it. The most passionate and creative scientists are very intuitive and very driven by emotion and curiosity, says Gregory Feist, a psychologist at San Jose State University who studies scientists. Until Trump, they'd been able to keep political questions out of mind. Their work was, if not above politics, at least outside it, essential to everyone, regardless of where they were on the political spectrum. Now they see things differently. The big eye-opener for me this past year is how quickly things can change, a NASA climate scientist says. This shock at the ease with which the government can rewrite the system came up in multiple interviews. Is your grant going to be frozen? Is it going to be terminated? Is it going to be reinstated? Is it going to be delayed because you're required to change the wording? Asks Scott Delaney, a former Harvard University epidemiologist who co-created the watchdog group Grant Witness. The reality is, because of what happened and what's happening now, the trust between researchers and the federal government is completely broken. Without that trust, the entire system could blow apart. Laboratories are going to close. Trainees are going to go to other countries or pursue non-science careers, says Carol Laban, a developmental biologist at Northwestern University. This compact that has existed since World War II, that made the U.S. the successful, prosperous nation that it is being dismantled. You're listening to The Sciences, produced by Gatewave in New York City. What broke the compact? Several researchers identified the response to the COVID pandemic as a flashpoint. Public health guidance flailed initially on questions of masking, school closures, and frontline drugs. It also produced a good vaccine in under a year, an unheard-of success. Ultimately, around 1 million people died of the disease within the first 2 years. The experience damaged trust in science and scientists. It's still high. The number of people saying they have a lot of trust in science has hovered around 77% for years. But it was 10 points higher before COVID, and it now splits hard along lines of political affiliation. Especially in the U.S. and with social media, all of a sudden everybody was an expert on COVID, so much of it was just bullshit, Anderson says. And then at some point, bullshit was all that was left. That helps to explain how a non-scientist, such as Robert F. Kennedy Jr., known for unorthodox and unproven ideas about health and medicine, became leader of the Department of Health and Human Services with oversight of the NIH. But it doesn't explain how Elon Musk, an industrialist and the richest human to ever live, got the power to excise so much of the country's research. It doesn't explain why the former conservative think tanker Russell Vogt could use control of the wonkish Office of Management and Budget to zero out research funding. There's a strain of antipathy to universities and academic truth-seeking and far-right conservatism, certainly. But other than burn-it-all-down nihilism or anti-intellectualism, why nuke the social contract between government and science? One possibility is that the deal was already dying. In the first half of the 20th century, business people, policymakers, and scientists trying to figure out how airy academic research got turned into useful stuff came up with what's now called the linear model of innovation, a theoretical and contested sequence that went from funding to basic research to applied research to the development of a technology or product. The best-known codification of the model came toward the end of World War II in a report called Science, the Endless Frontier by Vannevar Bush, an engineer who had headed the wartime Office of Scientific Research and Development. Bush understood that applied science had won the war for the Allies, not only the atomic bomb, but also radar, penicillin, food preservation, cryptography, and so on. Nerds saved freedom's bacon, but Bush and others had had a hell of a time getting that nascent scientific potential onto the battlefield. So Bush proposed putting all of U.S. science on retainer.
basic research, Bush wrote, was performed without thought of practical ends and creates the fund from which the practical applications of knowledge must be drawn. So he proposed a vast expansion of the state's capacity to do science via funding managed by agencies such as the NSF and the NIH. The government would give tax dollars to scientists so they could cast around in the dark doing basic research. Irregularly, some of that work would lead to new drugs or communications satellites or optimized food crops. Not every dollar of government support for science would result in a blockbuster drug or a billion-dollar technology, but a majority of blockbuster drugs and billion-dollar technologies would derive from government support. So the government promised to fund a lot. And in return, the scientists promised to jump through the government's hoops and respond to an occasional bat signal. That's the handshake between science and the market, says Benjamin Jones, an economist at Northwestern who studies innovation. It sounds like a business and defense-minded strategy, but as innovation researcher Benoit Godin points out, even though Bush agreed with business interests about the fact that research and the training of scientists led to industrial progress, his rationale was explicitly social. Without scientific progress, the national health would deteriorate. Without scientific progress, we could not hope for improvement in our standard of living or for an increased number of jobs for our citizens. And without scientific progress, we would not have maintained our liberties against tyranny, Bush wrote. In fact, by the 1960s, military and industrial interests had mostly lost patience with the ivory tower exploratory side of the equation. The leaders of American capital and finance certainly wanted to goose scientific and technical innovation, but they thought the real problem was where the money went and how much was available. Banks didn't want to risk loans to iffy tech startups with no collateral. But a special kind of investor, a venture investor, would bring high-risk dollars to research in return for partial ownership of the company doing it. That approach seemed to stall out, too. In 1977, William Casey, future director of the Central Intelligence Agency, wrote a report for the U.S. Small Business Administration arguing that it was because venture capital didn't have access to enough money. His new model for innovation, says M.R. Sauter, a historian of technology at the University of Maryland, brought to the center not basic research or even applied engineering, but simply money and the investors who had it. Casey's report recommended changing the regulations in the Employee Retirement Income Security Act of 1974 so that institutional capital, like retirement funds, could enter the riskier venture game. In 1979, Congress did just that. And in 1980, Congress passed the Bayh-Dole Act, moving ownership of the results of government-funded university research from the government to the universities. Now a blockbuster new drug or search algorithm could be a windfall for a university, and university administrators had common cause with venture investors. More basic discoveries started getting turned into dollars, but the alliance shifted the emphasis from state capacity to financial outcomes. Today, the most influential private sector developers of technology are in Silicon Valley, and their perspective on innovation is that it should move fast, disrupt markets, and make money. That perspective is influencing government financing of science more than ever before. Right now, the Trump administration is very destructive and is changing its mind all the time. It has this dimmer view of science and also sort of wants to win in technology, says Jones, the Northwestern economist. That is fueled somewhat by the disruptive orientation of successful people in Silicon Valley who are having an influence. I think that perspective is flat out wrong, Jones adds. For most of this century, pretty much every metric of scientific productivity, new results, new discoveries, and new inventions, has appeared to be down. This idea is controversial, and the data are difficult to measure, but that's academic because this nominal downturn opened the institutions of science to criticism that it was scientists who were failing to honor the bargain. Maybe it's no surprise that the whole thing has turned into what Arizona State University sociologist Edward Hackett calls academic capitalism. Today's investors and policymakers think all research should be economically relevant and assist in the accumulation of capital. A knowledge-based economy, says Lancaster University sociologist Bob Jessup, wants all scientists to be entrepreneurs, which all sounds familiar.
This view might be why the newly reconstituted President's Council of Advisors on Science and Technology includes just one scientist, a physicist. The other 12 members are Silicon Valley luminaries, such as venture capitalist Marc Andreessen and Jensen Huang, CEO of computer chip maker NVIDIA. And in March, Trump nominated venture capital investor Jim O'Neill as director of the NSF. Companies that work on artificial intelligence, the hot tech of the moment, tout the ability of their products to take over the labor of doing science, from analyzing data to formulating hypotheses. GPT 5.2 is kind of already intelligent enough to be a soft collaborator in many scientific inquiries, says Sebastian Bubeck, a computer scientist at OpenAI. That's not the world scientists want, but it's the one they've got. The problem, subjecting science to political taste tests and a more commercial mindset, almost certainly means fewer world-changing results. No one can ever know when noodling around with Gila monster saliva will yield anti-obesity GLP-1 drugs. And putting politicos atop the pyramid of grant evaluations, scientists say, will be a disaster. Researchers who manage to get grants to study health outcomes on the condition that they ignore the effects of variables such as socioeconomic status, gender, and ethnicity won't even be able to publish their findings because peer reviewers, an NSF director says, are not going to suddenly indulge this fantasy. They're going to demand that studies factor in relevant variables. Last year, a team of economists imagined what this new future might look like by creating an alternative past. In 2025, the NIH cut the amount of grant money awarded by more than 40% compared with years prior. What if, the team members asked, the NIH research budget had been 40% smaller for the past few decades? Grants in the bottom 40% of the priority queue, they reasoned, wouldn't have been funded. The team tracked those grants to their outcomes, research that never happened in this parallel universe, and found that something like half of all drugs simply wouldn't exist today. The lost therapies include imatinib, the first real treatment for chronic myeloid leukemia, and the lung cancer drug erlotinib. What are scientists supposed to do about all this? I would like to see more people

working. Others know they can't. In public health, we have a proud history of organizing, right? We were campaigners, says Greg Gonsalves, an epidemiologist and policy professor at Yale University. By the 21st century, that had changed. We were told it was not important, that what mattered was the number of grants and publications you had. Forget all the social and political things. Those are incidental. Turns out they were not. They're core to it. Gonsalves, who was involved in the fight to care for people with HIV and AIDS in the 1980s, says that scientists now have another job, bearing witness and putting evidence on the table. It may not be persuasive to Russell Vogt or Marco Rubio, but it is for the dossier, for the Truth and Reconciliation Commission, for the Nuremberg trials that come after, he says. Keep the receipts. Write down what you see. Tell them what they did. We're very good at documenting how X leads to Y. That's the thing about generational shifts. There's always a next generation after this one. Brain Drain by Sarah Scholes. Dozens of countries are trying to convince disaffected American scientists to move there permanently, and plenty of young researchers are eager to go. By day, American physicist Kenneth Long works with the world's largest particle accelerator, the Large Hadron Collider, at CERN near Geneva. He wants to better understand the W boson, a subatomic particle that is responsible for some kinds of radioactivity and for fusion. But he also likes bikes, and this July you might find him on a scenic roadside, cheering on competitors in the Tour de France. He won't have to take an international flight to spectate. Long moved abroad in February, splitting time between Lyon and Geneva as a scientist with the French National Center for Scientific Research, CNRS. Long was brought to France by a recruitment program called Choose CNRS. The organization launched it last April, a few months after the Trump administration began cutting scientific programs in the U.S. The initiative aims to lure foreign researchers to Europe with stable positions, generous funding, and promises of academic freedom. For many scientists from the U.S., programs like this one are a lifeline, a way to pursue world-class research without fighting against the funding cuts and disruptive policies currently stifling American science. According to polls, application numbers, and anecdata, many young American scientists are considering such moves. Three-quarters of U.S. researchers who responded to a Nature poll conducted last March were thinking about moving abroad. The trend was especially apparent among early-career scientists. Of the 690 postdocs and 340 PhD students who responded, 803 said they were considering sailing for other shores. Nature's poll went out in the midst of significant threats to the American research enterprise. Last year, the National Science Foundation terminated about $1 billion in grants and fired 10% of its employees. The National Oceanic and Atmospheric Administration let roughly the same proportion go, and the National Institutes of Health lost 5% of its workers. At that agency, grants amounting to more than $1.8 billion were canceled. The government also proposed large future cuts to the research agencies that award scientists research grants. By early 2026, more than 10,000 people with STEM PhDs had lost or left their jobs because of federal workforce cuts, according to data from the U.S. Office of Personnel Management. Interventions by courts and Congress have prevented or reversed some of the administration's cuts, but for plenty of researchers, science and academia still feel perilous, particularly for scientists like Long, who are just getting started. Early career and younger scientists definitely are affected more, says Joanne Padron Carney, Chief Government Relations Officer at the American Association for the Advancement of Science, one of the largest professional organizations for researchers. Older, more established scientists have their reputations and track records to rely on when they apply for grants from the smaller pot of money. Early career scientists, who are still forging those reputations, will have a harder time getting their first big grants, and fewer of them will be able to do so. There is an immeasurable level of anxiety, Carney says. Other countries are eager to benefit from this turmoil. Canada, for instance, is investing more than $1 billion in getting foreign scientists to come on board and Canadians to come home. The European Union has devoted hundreds of millions to programs designed to attract scientists from other lands. The most geographically expansive is Choose Europe for Science, which was launched last May and includes incentives for younger researchers.
the Continent Scale Initiative

0: is complemented by 100 more from individual countries and regions, and Europe has expedited visa and residency processes so that scientists can capitalize on the opportunities with less bureaucracy. This is Team Europe in action, says Maciej Berestetsky, a spokesperson for the European Commission. What all of them offer, according to Berestetsky, is to fill the gaps other nations leave. We offer three things, he says, that researchers increasingly cannot take for granted elsewhere: stable and long-term funding, the freedom to pursue bold ideas, and an exceptional quality of life. It's not hard to figure out which countries he's comparing the continent to. At a time when science is increasingly under pressure worldwide, Europe stands out ever more clearly as a place where the freedom of scientific research is actively protected and promoted, Berestetsky says. That's appealing to young researchers who want to be able to build a scientific career and worry less about it being unbuilt underneath them. This GateWave presentation of the sciences will return with more from Scientific American's special report, The Future of Science, after this short break.
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0: Welcome back to The Sciences on GateWave. I'm Peter Catt. Before we continue, here's a spelling note. We've learned that a lot of you have been hearing our name as Gateway, ending in W-A-Y. That may mean we haven't been pronouncing it clearly enough. It's really GateWave, G-A-T-E-W-A-V-E, like a sound wave or an ocean wave. We're GateWave. Sorry for the confusion. Continuing with Scientific American, July-August 2026. Special Report, The Future of Science. Brain Drain by Sarah Scholes. Long didn't initially plan to have a scientific career at all. I was really thinking maybe I wanted to study theology, he says, smiling from a Microsoft Teams screen this past March, just a couple of weeks after his big move. I felt that's where people answered the great questions of the world. Long thinks that those spiritual questions are still important, but that they're harder to answer objectively than those he explores in physics. That's what he studied at Tennessee Tech University, where he did his undergraduate work. To be honest, I wanted to get out of Tennessee back then, and I was pretty devastated to go study at a small university, he says. But I think in the end it was good for me, and I had very good professors, and sometimes it's good to stay small. At least small was good before he decided to go big. When Long enrolled in graduate school at the University of Wisconsin-Madison, he did so in part because of the school's partnership with CERN, which operates the Large Hadron Collider. There, scientists like Long gather data to try to understand things smaller than the atom so they can map how they fit together to form our world, our universe. The most fundamental thing, Long says almost wistfully, the questions the collider can study are not really so very different from those theologists do. They just involve a lot more numbers. Long eventually did a postdoc at the Massachusetts Institute of Technology, but spent much of his time back at CERN. CHU's CNRS helped him move to France permanently, providing the kind of funding a young researcher needs to transition from precarious temporary worker to established and independent employee. With the program's startup funds, Long has been able to hire his own student and postdoc and, for the first time, become a principal investigator. It helps that in France the research infrastructure is much more centralized, with large publicly funded science laboratories hiring scientists as permanent civil servant employees. you have relatively more permanent researchers with a lot of research freedom, Long says. And he doesn't have to formulate his scientific questions based on what grant might pay him, which in the U.S. depends more on what the government wants to fund. I think it's nice to not have to chase your research topics based on what's hot, he says. Plus, he gets to play on the CERN soccer team against very European competitors such as Rolex, a win-win in his view. Work-life balance is something Finland's foreign recruitment efforts also emphasize. In fact, it's part of the country's new tagline for its Work in Finland program, which aims in part to bring on board U.S. scientists and other high-tech talent. Find your superposition in Finland. Superposition is the quantum ability of a subatomic particle to be in multiple states at once. We think there is a nice analogy to that, says Laura Lindemann, senior director and head of business for Work in Finland. In Finland, you can have both a very beautiful career and other things in your life at the same time. Previously, Finnish employers had found it hard to get many Americans to emigrate because they couldn't compete with U.S. salaries. But we thought, let's try again and see if this has changed or not, Lindemann says of a recent revamp of the U.S.-centric efforts. After all, a lot has changed for Americans in the past couple of years. And maybe, she thought, Work in Finland just needed to let people know what its country was like and how it was perhaps more appealing than what they might have at home. One of the biggest challenges for Finland is that nobody knows us, Lindemann says. If they think about relocation, they don't really think Finland first. So now, representatives backed by the Ministry of Economic Affairs and Employment are telling them why they should think of Finland. Higher education, for instance, is free. Child care is subsidized. People have time for life outside of work. Taxes may be high, which Americans don't always like, but that's because they fund a full social safety net. Finland is not for everyone, Lindemann says, yet we think that if a person values this balance and also values a society where good things are shared with others, then this is the right place to come. The country, Lindemann says, is small and not strongly hierarchical. If you want to meet or work with someone, you basically can. One thing that is quite special in Finland is the cooperation that universities and other research institutions and companies, as well as the public sector, do together, she says. It's not as hard to be a big fish, in other words, and younger researchers can swim alongside whomever they want without having to fight their way upstream. The upstream vibe in the U.S. is, in part, why another young American researcher is thinking of leaving the country. John, who wanted to go by a pseudonym because he's still at his U.S. institution, is a mathematics postdoc at MIT. He thinks the front-page scientific problems in the U.S., the funding cuts, the federal firings, the threats to universities, are mere symptoms of a larger illness within the academic research system. Its competitive nature, its disconnection from many Americans' lives, and university leadership's failure to make the case to the people who hold the purse strings that they should support science. I didn't grow up in an environment where people really went to college, says John, who comes from Salem, Oregon. Early on, though, he knew he had a penchant for math. And typically, the way you do more math is to go to math school, which is what John did. When he came to MIT, he found that many of his peers had grown up in a very different environment, where their social circle was full of academics, all stressfully trying to one-up one another and vie for various measures of prestige, from jobs at fancy institutions to papers in the most renowned journals to the fattest grants. Everything in American academia is a competition, he says, and that does not advance scientific understanding. In American academia, John says, many of his colleagues don't understand how the public could have elected Donald Trump president. They in the public knew that he was going to do an assault on universities, he says, and a majority voted for him in spite of that. Or maybe, he adds, it's because of all that. That is the central question that universities have to ask themselves, John says. Why would people choose someone who would assault universities? In John's view, it has a lot to do with the way academic culture, including its internal jockeying for success, feels distant to many people's experiences. Most people don't see academics in their lives. They also don't see themselves in academics. And there's not a way, in many communities and many people's lives, to make those connections. They don't see a path to becoming a scientist, John says. They mistrust that sphere, he continues, seeing it as a mysterious side world that they're never going to be a part of. and it's one that says, within itself, "Oh, I'm smarter than you," John says. Well, that kind of filters into the general public. John is tired of that environment, and he hasn't survived the competition to find a permanent job in the U.S. The federal funding issues meant that the job market for new researchers looked bleak. One university he was interested in wasn't hiring for new tenure-track positions at all. That was a very chilling signal, he says, so he's thinking of seeking a math job in Europe. Cognitively, intellectually, America is not in any good position, he says. But in his view, that's because of not just the scientific changes over the past couple of years, but the systemic issues that led to the separation of scientific research from everyday life. The villain of the story is more complicated than just Donald Trump, John says, and it's more complicated than any one individual. Those issues may not be solved entirely by going abroad. Academic science is competitive everywhere, and advanced math is just as arcane overseas as it is here. But it's worth a shot, especially if you can get a job. Whether John will get a job abroad is up in the air, and the same is true for displaced and displeased scientists across the U.S. Not everyone can, like Long, be part of Choose CNRS or another relocation program. I'm sure there's not the capacity to accept everybody that would hypothetically want to come, John says. In 2022, there were around 2 million researchers in the U.S. The Choose Europe for Science pilot program, for instance, will fund on the scale of hundreds of researchers, who can be from any country. That's fewer than the 1,200 who, in Nature's poll, said they were considering leaving the U.S. In some ways, American researchers' desire to leave is also not new or unique to this presidential administration. Scientists, Carney says, have always been a mobile workforce. Historically, the U.S. has benefited from that churn by attracting scientists and getting the best and brightest from all over the world because of the reputation of our higher education institutions, Carney says. The flow of smart, motivated people from outside America into the country has made the U.S. a global leader in science and innovation, says Mashiq Mubarak, an economics professor at Yale University. Since World War II, the States have been the premier destination for the world's STEM talent. And then for the past couple of years, I think the U.S. has made itself feel very unwelcoming to that science and engineering talent, Mubarak says. Other countries, Carney says, have been watching as the U.S. became a global leader, learning from the American innovation model. And as the U.S. has become less receptive to scientists who are from here and to those who once would have wanted to come here, other nations have stepped in to accept both kinds of researchers. Some scientists will simply leave their fields. Some may seek relocation. Either way, the U.S. may lose out. What is the discovery that we've left on the table, whether it's cutting the budget or losing the talent of an individual? Carney asks. What have we lost? You're listening to The Sciences on GateWave, audio for independent living. How to Fix Science by Dan Vergano. The federal funding system for scientific research in the U.S. needs reform. Michael Green hadn't planned to start his scientific career by confronting the head of the National Institutes of Health, but his research funding was unexpectedly stalled at the Science Goliath, and its chief, the health economist and Trump administration appointee Jay Bhattacharya, was taking questions. On the February 26th episode of the Science podcast, Why Should I Trust You?, the head of the federal biomedical institution was giving a message to early career researchers and fielding their queries. Green asked via recorded message why his NIH grant, funding first awarded in 2024 to investigate the reasons sick people don't seek medical care, was now held up. His grant officer had reached out last July, giving him a week to remove any DEI language from the project. Green, then a 26-year-old PhD student at Duke University, didn't know what that meant, and his grant officer couldn't tell him. He tried removing the word black from his proposal, as well as links to studies showing that many black patients felt discriminated against in doctors' offices. But 4 months later, he still was waiting. I went into this thinking, there's a chance that Bhattacharya hears this and then just decides to terminate the project, and that'll be a disaster, Green says. But he wanted clarity on his future. With the grant portion of his salary for 2026 in limbo,
3: Green, who graduated from his PhD program last December, was bartending without health insurance or better job prospects. He is not the only one facing uncertainty. For many scientists working during the second Trump administration, the old rules have changed. Last year, the NIH unexpectedly terminated nearly 5,900 grants, a move disproportionately striking younger researchers and women. The National Science Foundation, an agency that has traditionally funded all fields outside of clinical medicine, has been directed to favor research into artificial intelligence, a White House priority. NSF employees who spoke anonymously because they feared retaliation say the shift has hurt science education, long a key priority of the agency. Similar shifts have played out at the Department of Energy, the Environmental Protection Agency, NASA, and elsewhere throughout the U.S. government. These changes have rocked scientists, but many say the cracks in how research is conducted in this country predate the present administration. Funding disproportionately goes to older scientists, for instance, and researchers increasingly must devote much of their time to administration and grant writing rather than science. Amid the current tumult, some see an opportunity to reimagine our aging research funding scheme for the 21st century and beyond. We should look to the future, suggests former NIH Chief Francis Collins. It can't just be a return to the exact same framework, he says. It has to be better. This could be an opportunity to fix some issues that we've known about for a while but had insufficient momentum and clout to reform. The NIH, the $48 billion agency that Green applied to for his grant, is the 800-pound gorilla of U.S. biomedical research. It provides nearly half of all federal basic research spending, more than $22.6 billion in 2024. Since the 1980s, however, less and less of that money has been released to young investigators, who traditionally have done the bulk of the basic science research that leads to fundamental discoveries. As far back as 2008, the average age of a first-time recipient of an R01 independent research grant, the agency's most common independent investigation grant, or similar grants, was 43. Consequently, many young scientists in their 20s, 30s, and 40s today end up trapped in precarious, poorly paid, and overworked laboratory positions, notes a 2023 Organization for Economic Cooperation and Development report. Faced with unreliable career prospects, these young scientists often leave research, particularly if they are women or have children. Older investigators, meanwhile, spend ever more of their time submitting grants to pay for their lab workers. At the NIH, grant applications were up 12.9% last year compared with the number in 2024, but grant success rates are down 29.6%. The paperwork required for these grant applications, more than 100 pages describing data and proposed experiments, as well as yearly progress reports, is notoriously nightmarish. In a 2018 survey, researchers reported spending more than 40% of their time on administrivia, a number that has increased over the past decade. Scientists should be spending their time not writing grant applications and not attending to a huge amount of administrative work, but instead doing great science, says former NIH Deputy Director for Extramural Research Michael Lauer. The extramural in his title refers to the great bulk of the agency's money spent outside its walls, more than $35 billion on research grants in 2025. People were warning about this 20 years ago, says Lauer, who retired last year. This is not a Trump problem. This is a systems problem that goes quite far back. Lauer points to three historical culprits. First, federal agencies intentionally rely on small grants to individual scientists, which keeps scholars forever fundraising instead of experimenting. Second, scientists' increased reliance on soft money funding from grants to pay salaries instead of hard money from universities has led to, as the authors of one 2014 paper put it, unsustainable hyper-competition for jobs, grants, publications, and trainees. And third, congressional politics deliver yearly funding gyrations that disrupt the steady pursuit of experimental questions. These changes target big science projects, which more often tackle technocratic problems such as building moon rockets or semiconductor factories instead of basic research. All of these factors, Lauer says, create perverse incentives that lead to exploitation of young researchers, often from overseas, and that frustrate older researchers struggling to keep labs funded. In 2009, the NIH tried to reverse the youth drain by requiring that grant success rates be the same for first-time grant awardees as for more experienced ones. But the policy might have led to fewer grants for mid-career researchers. So in 2017, the NIH instead started reserving 400 new grants a year for early career researchers and at-risk researchers further along in their careers. A promising model for retaining young scientists comes from China, which started a 10,000 talents program in 2012 to up its scientific firepower. Among other rewards, it offers upward of 1 million yuan RMB, about $147,000, to promising researchers younger than 40 to work in Chinese labs. A related Young Thousand Talents program to return promising expatriate scientists to China provides access to larger research teams and better funding than they'd get abroad. Returnees in the program have ended up outperforming their peers. And several ideas have been floated for fighting the paperwork tide. A 2025 National Academy of Sciences report suggests paring back regulations to reduce the administrative load on scientists, for example. Of the new paperwork-generating regulations that have been implemented since 1991, 62% came out after 2014, notably in areas of security, export controls, and misconduct, the report shows. Last November, a Congressional Commission on Biotechnology called for creating a single platform for submitting scientific funding applications across federal agencies, eliminating time-consuming preliminary data requirements and other measures that would modernize the scientific enterprise. The so-called transition grant that Green applied for is part of a long-standing program meant to help young scientists like him make the leap to full-fledged investigator. The money gives young researchers direct control over their employment and guarantees them 5 to 6 years to do research and build careers, not write proposals. Yet the sheer amount of paperwork was probably the most daunting task in winning the money, Green says. It took him 9 months to put together his proposal in 2023. The things that mattered most for doing the research, assembling a network of collaborators and addressing critiques of his proposed methods from his mentors and other experts, took most of his time. But filling out forms ate up many hours. It all seemed worth it, though, when Green got word in February 2024 that his proposal had received a very high score from the scientist review panels at the National Institute on Aging. That put it well above the payline funding cutoff point for his type of grant at the NIH. Green's grant salary put him in the same league as the typical plumber or electrician, a dream for many of his peers. For a young researcher, he had hit a home run, or so he thought until last year, when his grant was put on ice. Green's dilemma illustrates the soft money problem, Lauer says, which makes individual scientists extremely vulnerable, whether to politics or peer review or pay lines. The system rests on a layer cake of false premises, Lauer says. The first one is that scientists can predict the future in their grant proposals, that they can say with certainty they're going to be doing said research 1, 2, or 5 years from now. That isn't how experiments work, clinical trials aside. The second flawed notion is that peer reviewers can predict which projects are going to be successful. The assumption that peer reviewers will favor breakthrough ideas is likewise untrue. A robust scientific literature instead shows that peer reviewers are inherently biased against novelty and innovation, which are the main engines of scientific progress. The most false premise of all, Lauer says, is that science agencies should run the same way as government agencies that enforce laws or fight wars or run community programs. Basic science proves out over decades, not years, even for clear breakthroughs. The average Nobel Prize winner now waits 26 to 30 years for recognition. Meanwhile, Congress limits most R01 grants to 4 years, with competitive renewals, and subjects science agencies to yearly fluctuations in funding. Starting in 2004, the NIH began making a small number of high-risk, high-reward grants to researchers to deal with the underfunding of breakthrough ideas. Although Lauer oversaw such programs at the NIH, he favors replacing the current system of small, individual grants with longer-term, larger ones. This plan would mirror the funding scheme at New Jersey-based Bell Labs, which made significant fundamental scientific and technological advances in the 20th century. Stable funding, long-term thinking, and a focus on basic research drove the advances at Bell Labs, which was the birthplace of the transistor, the laser, and information theory, for instance. That strategy would cut through the false premise layer cake, Lauer argues, by not requiring researchers to promise what they can't know and freeing them to risk uncertain outcomes in the knowledge that cautious reviewers won't knife their careers. Labs set up this way would also handle the paperwork now robbing senior researchers of their lab time. One promising example is the Howard Hughes Medical Institute, HHMI Genelia Research Campus in Ashburn, Virginia, which brings together researchers to broadly study neurobiology, free from worries about tenure, grants, and paperwork. It's a home for brilliant misfits, in the words of HHMI senior group leader Gerald Rubin and President Aaron O'Shea. Lauer foresees academic, nonprofit, and industry participants as all being foundational to his vision for these 21st century successors to Bell Labs. In its attempts to reform the federal system for funding scientific research, the Trump administration has implemented various efficiency measures at the NIH, including centralizing its peer review panels into one center, which the agency projected would save $65 million annually. But such efforts overall don't address the fundamental weaknesses of a system built on small grants, soft money, and politics, Lauer says. This is not being pejorative, but what they're not doing is addressing what I see as the fundamental problems. To save U.S. science, Lauer suggests that Congress should convene a commission akin to the National Commission on Social Security Reform in the early 1980s that saved the federal retirement system. The institutions that we have now, we've inherited from the World War II era, says Pierre Azoulay of the Massachusetts Institute of Technology Sloan School of Management. It would be very surprising if those that worked, kind of, for the later part of the 20th century would still be optimal for the 21st century. With research labs largely dependent on foreign-born workers, one piece of low-hanging fruit for reform, he suggests, would be to staple a green card to every PhD awarded to any foreign student who graduates from a U.S. research university. Money is the big question hanging over the future of science. A recent Congressional Research Service report notes that NIH funding, adjusted for inflation, was 8.8% less in 2025 than it was in 2003, its peak year during the George W. Bush administration. Some observers have suggested that for that reason, more funding for science agencies is overdue. But although the Trump administration's budget proposals to slash science spending have been rejected by Congress, there appears to be little appetite to greatly increase funding for 2027. The current outlook is for flat spending. Stability, not chaos, is the key funding ingredient for researchers, says addiction medicine expert Daniel Ciccaroni of the University of California, San Francisco. A past investigator on numerous NIH grants and a central figure in scholarly investigations of the overdose crisis waves of the past two decades, he has still at times feared losing his funding as the field endured ups and downs worsened by the pandemic and, now, Trump administration cuts to addiction and mental health services. We need more minority researchers, Ciccaroni says, to deal with the problems of an increasingly diverse, larger population and to generate unexpected ideas. The structural problems and funding uncertainty in research can drive the disadvantaged away from scientific careers. This will entail pipeline development starting in middle and high schools, as well as incentives, he says. Science has survived and thrived all these years, despite persistent problems, in large part because of the perseverance of the people who do it. In March, the NIH sent word that Green's grant had gone through, even after his podcast brush with Bhattacharya. He could quit bartending and start his delayed investigation at the Johns Hopkins Bloomberg School of Public Health, albeit having used up almost all his savings in the 4 months when he didn't get paid. As a scientist, you have to kind of be optimistic about the future and the importance of your work, Green says. I don't think all my work is going to face these roadblocks forever. Thanks for listening to this week's edition of The Sciences, produced by GateWave. I'm volunteer reader and editor Peter Catt. I'll be back with you next Tuesday. For most of you, Your Pets is coming up next here on GateWave.
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4: Amy Bauer is an American physical oceanographer, known for her research on ocean circulation and for being one of the very few blind oceanographers. Bauer is a senior scientist at the Woods Hole Oceanographic Institution in Cape Cod. Amy Bauer investigates ocean circulation, including thermohaline circulation, the so-called ocean conveyor. She goes on research cruises, and her work covers the Arctic Ocean and the Gulf of Mexico, amongst other locations. Bauer is legally blind, having lost much of her sight in the past 20 years to juvenile macular degeneration and retinitis pigmentosa, and still has some light perception. She uses a service dock for navigation. She advocates for improved accessibility tools and equal access to information for blind scientists. She's also started a partnership with the Perkins School for the Blind to allow young blind students to meet blind scientists such as herself. If they don't ever meet a blind scientist, they're never going to think they can be one, she said. To learn more about Amy Bauer, go to perkinslearning.org/Amy Bauer. This is Chris Radio, a service of the Chicago Lighthouse.
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6: 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I don't recommend it. 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

and welcome to Your Pets. I'm Jill Burke. Your Pets is brought to you by Gatewave Radio. Our broadcast today will focus on summer safety for our cats and dogs. And we'll begin with Dogster magazine and some summer essentials to keep your pup safe and happy. This is by Chantel Fowler. Summer is finally here, and with the arrival of warmer weather and ample sunshine comes more time spent outdoors. If you and your dog love the warmth and opportunities for outdoor adventures that summer brings, you need to make sure you're prepared with all the essentials you'll need to keep your pup safe and happy. You know you wouldn't leave home on a hot summer day without your sunscreen, hat, and cold water, so you must take some time to consider what your dog needs to squeeze every last drop of fun out of this summer. Here are some essentials you should consider to ensure you and your pup have the best summer ever. However, make sure to never walk or exercise your dog during the warmest part of the day, as this will put them at risk of heat stroke, which is fatal if not treated promptly. Owners of brachycephalic dogs should be particularly careful, as they are more prone to overheating. Another concern is the hot asphalt that may burn their paws and risk sunburn. Not all dogs cope well with the summer heat. This may be particularly true for young dogs, old dogs, dogs suffering from underlying heart or lung conditions, and brachycephalic dogs. Brachy dogs are at increased risk of heat stroke due to their anatomy and conformation, having flat faces, very narrow nostrils, short noses, and long, soft palates, making them unsuccessful at maintaining a normal body temperature during hot weather and causing breathing difficulties. Any activity which does not need to be excessive, even walking on a hot summer day, can lead to excessive panting and may cause a brachycephalic dog to overheat. Be vigilant about the weather conditions and outside temperatures, and be mindful about your dog's boundaries and breed-related restrictions. Avoid any outside exercise, game of fetch, running, or long walks during the warmest part of the day, and find indoor game activities instead. If your dog is panting heavily, struggling to breathe in any way, drooling, acting disoriented, vomiting, or collapsing, get them in a shaded area, offer fresh water if they can drink, and start cooling them down by gently pouring water over their body but not their head, and contact your veterinarian immediately. Spring and summer are also the time when mosquitoes, ticks, fleas, and other tiny little critters become more of a nuisance. They can transfer various parasites to your dog, some of which lead to significant illness, such as heartworm and babesiosis, depending on the geographical location. Avoid walking your dog during dusk and dawn in swampy or flooded areas due to mosquitoes. Speak to your vet in advance of the summer or any holiday trips about your dog's necessary vaccinations, worming, and flea and tick prevention. There is a great choice of vet-approved products available, and your veterinarian can recommend the most suitable for your pooch in order to keep them safe during summer months. Here is the remarkable story of the princess clones. It's by one of our veterinarians, Dr. Karen Kanowski. You're never supposed to have favorites, but the truth is some animals come into our lives with something special.
something that makes you wonder how you managed to live before you found them, and worse, how you will manage once they're gone. For John Mendola, a retired member of the New York Police Department, it was a scruffy, abandoned Shih Tzu Lhasa Apso cross that would change his life in more ways than one. It was March 2006 when a filthy little creature found her way into the 12th precinct, and with no one to claim her, John brought her home to the apartment he shared with his girlfriend at the time. After cleaning her up, they named her Princess, and it was clear right away that they had a special bond, one that would outlast his romantic partnership. He'd had other dogs and loved them all dearly, but there was something special about Princess, so when she was diagnosed with cancer in 2016, John found that he wasn't ready to say goodbye. That's when he remembered about hearing about pet cloning. While Princess was under anesthetic, having her tumor removed, the surgeon obtained some tissue samples that were sent directly to the labs at Viagen Pets, where they would be stored until John decided whether or not he would take the next step. Following surgery, Princess recovered well and lived another 3 months before succumbing to her illness in March 2017. But it wasn't until the following year that John felt ready, emotionally and financially, to take the next step of having his beloved dog cloned. Most pet owners who start down the cloning pathway change their minds after paying the initial fee of around $1,750 to store their pet's genetic material, with only around 10% going ahead with the actual cloning procedure. This could largely be explained by the eye-watering price tag of $50,000. But for John, the decision to have his canine soulmate cloned was one based on love, grief, and hope. He knew he couldn't bring Princess back, but having a chance at more years spent with her genetic twin was something he couldn't pass up, even if it meant selling his car. "My family didn't really know right away," John admits sheepishly. "I was afraid of what their reaction was going to be, but they knew I was crazy about Princess, and she was just so special to me." So, when a Valentine's Day promotion brought the fees down by $10,000, he jumped on a plane to Texas to visit the team at Viagen, and the journey began. After a heartbreaking false start in July, John received the life-changing phone call in September 2028 that he would soon be a dog father to not one, but two cloned puppies. For 8 weeks, John waited with regular installments of photos and videos of the growing pups, and at week 5, the DNA report confirmed that, despite some slight differences in patches and spots, these two little creatures were genetically identical to Princess and each other. Then came the day he will never forget, when Viagen staff arrived at LaGuardia Airport with his new family members, Princess Ariel and Princess Jasmine. Although it would be impossible not to make comparisons between the two pups and the OG Princess, John has been determined to just allow the girls to be themselves, with no pressure or expectations, treating them the same as he did their predecessor, with a few specific adjustments. While hemangiosarcoma, the type of cancer Princess suffered from, isn't particularly common in the breed, there is still a strong possibility that her clones could develop the same disease.
John is mindful not to let this overshadow their lives, but he has made a point of investing in premium food, being more mindful about chemicals and possible toxins in the environment, and most importantly, has regular checkups with the vet with annual blood tests starting last year. One very simple but potentially very impactful change John has introduced in his post-walk routine. I clean their paws off every single time I finish walking them because there are pesticides outside. And what do dogs do? They start licking their paws. I clean their paws off every single time I finish walking them. Another interesting quirk is that neither Ariel nor Jasmine has assumed a leadership role. In most cases, even with siblings, there is usually a hierarchy of sorts, but John found it quite interesting that there have never been any displays of dominance, and both girls appear to have an equal footing. They also have an uncanny knack for synchronization, often spinning, shaking, or begging in perfect unison. Twins, but more so. Though John has long retired from his days as one of New York's finest, he has found that through this journey he is able to help people in an unexpected way. He has become something of an unofficial spokesperson for Viagen, someone that prospective clients and grieving pet parents can speak to about the cloning process, and in doing so, he has formed some enduring friendship. When little Babe passed away a few years ago, John had her genetic material sent to Viagen to be stored, along with that of his cat. But now, with the double trouble of two princess clones in his life, he isn't in a rush to place another order. Yet. I would do it again. They've made such a difference in my life. I can't explain it to you. They make a horrible day from going through a rough time, and then you just get that love. And it just changes your day. It changes it into a wonderful day. I'll pause to remind you that you're listening to Your Pets on Gatewave Radio. Here's why so many families fall in love with a mini golden doodle. This is by Dan Seymour. If you have spent any time researching family-friendly dogs, you have probably seen mini golden doodles popping up everywhere. There's a good reason for that. These small doodle mixes combine the best qualities of the golden retriever and the poodle, giving families a bright and charming companion that fits beautifully into everyday life. Still, even the most delightful breed requires realistic expectations. Mini golden doodles are packed with wonderful qualities, but they also need care and commitment to thrive. To help you feel confident about your next step, this guide focuses on the standout advantages of mini golden doodles, followed by a brief and honest assessment of the challenges you should be aware of. Let us explore why so many dog lovers are completely sold on this little bundle of personality and affection. First, they're a convenient size that fits almost any lifestyle. Mini golden doodles usually grow to 13 to 20 inches tall and weigh between 15 and 35 pounds. They are significantly smaller than standard golden doodles, which can reach heights of up to 24 inches and weights of 90 pounds. For many families, that compact size makes daily life far more manageable. A smaller dog means lower food costs, smaller equipment, and easier lifting when you need to help them into a car or a tub.
They take up less space and adjust well to apartments, suburban homes, or rural properties. Because they are small and adaptable, mini golden doodles also travel easily and bring a cheerful, ready-to-go attitude wherever you take them. One of the biggest attractions of poodle mixes is their low shedding coat. Many people love golden retrievers but struggle with the heavy shedding that comes along with them. Mini golden doodles offer a nice balance. Thanks to their poodle genetics, they shed far less and help keep floors, furniture, and clothing cleaner. Generational mixes play a role in shedding levels. F1 mini golden doodles are half golden retriever and half poodle, which means a moderate reduction in shedding. FB1 mixes are 75% poodle and usually shed even less. Breeders offer different generation options so you can choose the coat that best fits your home. Golden retrievers are popular for a reason. They are joyful, trusting, and eager to make friends with just about anyone. They also learn quickly and blend naturally into busy homes with kids, pets, and guests. When you mix that temperament with poodle's intelligence and affectionate nature, you get a dog that is extremely well-suited for family life. Mini golden doodles are smaller and gentler than a full-size golden, yet sturdier than a miniature poodle. Many families appreciate this middle ground because it reduces the chance of accidental injury during play. With supervision and guidance for both dog and child, mini golden doodles tend to form deep, positive bonds with kids of all ages. High intelligence does not always translate into easy ownership. Some smart dogs are controlling, stubborn, or difficult for new owners to manage. Mini golden doodles, however, channel their intelligence in a friendly, cooperative way, which makes them a great choice for first-time dog parents. They usually learn quickly, adapt easily to new routines, and get along with nearly everyone. Their exercise needs are moderate rather than extreme, so families do not have to build their entire lives around long workout sessions. Aside from coat maintenance, mini golden doodles tend to slide comfortably into a wide variety of homes with very few surprises. Finding mixed breeds from responsible sources can sometimes be difficult. Many mixes come from unplanned or poorly tracked breeding, which makes it hard to know what health traits or behaviors to expect. Doodles, however, have become so popular that a new wave of dedicated breeders now focuses on them. Because of this, mini golden doodles are easier to find than many other mixes. Reputable breeders across the country offer puppies with health testing, proven lineage, and ongoing support. This gives new dog parents confidence that they are starting their journey with a well-cared-for pup and solid information about its background. Mini golden doodles enjoy activity, but rarely demand intense or overwhelming exercise. A few play sessions, walks, or training games each day help keep them balanced and happy. This flexibility makes them a good match for families who want a fun dog without the needs of a high-powered athlete. With both parent breeds being social and people-oriented, mini golden doodles tend to get along well with strangers, pets, and visitors. This helps reduce stress during social events, vet visits, or travel. Training often feels like bonding time with a mini golden doodle. Their intelligence and willingness make teaching cues and manners a smooth process.
Many owners find that positive reinforcement brings out their best behavior quickly. Many golden doodles are known for their sunny dispositions. Their cheerful presence often brings a sense of warm energy into the home. They thrive on companionship and enjoy being part of family activities, whether it is a walk, a movie on the couch, or a weekend trip. Many golden doodles aren't perfect, though. Although they offer many positives, they are not a perfect fit for every family. For example, they have high grooming needs. Their coat requires consistent brushing and regular professional grooming. They are also not fully hypoallergenic and can still affect allergy sufferers. This breed comes at a high price, and their maintenance costs are relatively high, too. Don't be fooled if you find a very inexpensive one. You want to ensure you buy from a registered and reputable breeder. And while they are super friendly, they are also known for being loud. Some may bark more than their parent breeds. Being aware of these challenges helps ensure you know what to expect. Many golden doodles bring an impressive list of benefits to the table. They are affectionate, adaptable, beginner-friendly, and easy to enjoy in homes of many shapes and sizes. With the right care and realistic expectations, these delightful dogs can become treasured members of the family. If you are looking for a companion with heart and personality, the Mini Golden Doodle may be the perfect match. Well, that is a very nice description of Mini Golden Doodles. And I have met a Mini Golden Doodle who was absolutely delightful. Are you cringing at your dog's breath? Dog kisses are supposed to be sweet. But if your pup's breath makes you pull away, you're not alone.

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Nothing beats brushing your dog's teeth. 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Chop into bite-sized pieces to avoid choking. 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Look for the VOHC seal of acceptance for safety and effectiveness. Chop a little curly parsley and mix it into food for a natural breath freshener. Thanks to chlorophyll, it can help neutralize odors, but only curly parsley is safe. Never flat leaf parsley. Crisp apple slices without seeds or core provide natural scrubbing action while offering a tasty, hydrating snack. Plain unsweetened yogurt adds probiotics that support digestive and oral health. Avoid any yogurt with flavoring, sweeteners, or chocolate. Just a splash of dental additive in your dog's water bowl can help fight odor-causing bacteria. Be sure to follow instructions carefully and keep the water fresh. Wheatgrass is a green booster that has antibacterial properties that can help reduce odor. A small serving goes a long way in keeping your pup's breath fresher. Some vet-approved diets are designed to clean teeth while your dog chews. Ask your vet if switching to one of these foods could help your pup. In small amounts, cold-pressed coconut oil may help reduce bacteria and freshen breath. It also comes with added digestive benefits. A light dusting of cinnamon on your dog's food adds antibacterial power and a pleasant aroma for fresher breath. Apple cider vinegar is rich in natural acids and minerals, and it may help fight bacteria that cause odors. 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Sprinkling dental powder onto meals can support healthy oral bacteria and aid digestion. Be sure to measure carefully as directed. That's all the time we have for Dogster Magazine. Your pets will continue after this short break.

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You can always leave a message around the clock at 646-202-1049. And we're turning to Ketster magazine and the piece Keeping Cats Safe in Summer. This was written by the Ketster editorial team. When it comes to summertime, many people focus on the heat. There are plenty of resources about how to keep a cat cool, but very little advice about the other things that summer brings to the table compared with winter or autumn. Unfortunately, focusing too much on the heat can leave you with gaps in your knowledge and preparation for this season. Summer brings a whole slew of changes that can affect your cat, especially if you have a cat that is allowed to spend time both indoors and outdoors. Here are some tips on how to keep your cat safe during the summer that don't solely focus on the heat. Keep your cat on preventive medication. Veterinarians recommend keeping your cats on flea and tick prevention year-round, but summer is the season when these pests are the most numerous and active. When the weather starts to get warmer and the days longer, you should ensure that your cats are on the proper flea and tick medication for your area. You should also ensure that your cat is on heartworm medication. Cats can get heartworms from mosquitoes, and mosquitoes are the most active during the summer. Do not let your important medications lapse, especially during the summer. Summer is also a season where there are more prey animals out than normal. If your cat likes to hunt or stalk prey, they could become distracted when outdoors. They might even bring animals home, like squirrels or snakes, which can be a headache to have to remove. If you have a cat that likes to hunt, you might want to consider putting a bell on them or a large collar that will hinder their ability to hunt. A bell can make it so that your cat will have a harder time catching prey, which can reduce the chance that they run into an animal with a disease or come across a venomous animal like a snake. Of course, make sure that any collar that you use is a breakaway type that will come off if it gets snagged, preventing them from getting hung up somewhere. Watch for seasonal predators. Long warm days can make some predators more active than they are during the winter. Animals like dogs, coyotes, and bobcats may roam around during the summer looking for food and mates. You want to ensure that your property is safe from these types of predatory animals. Ensure that you have proper fencing and barriers to keep these kinds of animals away from your home. Animals like coyotes and bobcats can attack and harm your cats if you are not careful. You want to keep an eye out for predators like these and ensure that your cats are kept safe or kept indoors if you suspect that they are around. Mating season for cats spans from early spring to fall, encompassing the entire summer. Wild cats may be on the prowl looking for other cats to breed. If they have not been fixed, your cat could start feeling feisty and will want to get out and seek a mate during the summer. This can make your cat more likely to try and run out the door. It can also make it so that your cat does not come back when they normally would. If you are not careful, you could end up with a pregnant cat. The mating drive can also cause your cat to roam farther from home than they usually do, which can put them in dangerous situations. Your cat might end up crossing busy streets, getting lost, or running into dangerous predators. Even if your cat does not show signs of wanting to leave your property or go outside during the rest of the year, summer mating season can cause them to act in ways they usually don't.
You might want to consider keeping your cat indoors during mating season to mitigate these risks. You might also want to consider getting your cat spayed or neutered if you haven't already to cut the summer mating urge down. Another way to help keep your cats safe from pests like mosquitoes is to ensure that your property is free of standing water and unnecessary lights. Lights can attract bugs, and many people have outdoor lights that they don't use but still turn on after dark. Having lights burn all night may only attract more insects to your property, which can interact with your cat and cause problems. Similarly, mosquitoes breed in standing water, and even small puddles can incubate thousands of mosquitoes in certain climates. Dumping out standing water from things like old flower pots, trash cans, or bins, and turn off unused lighting to reduce the number of harmful mosquitoes that live and breed on your property. These efforts can help your cat stay safe from harmful insects during the summer. Summer is an active time for most animals. As discussed, there are predators, prey, and cats looking for love all out and about during this time. To help keep your cat safe, it is a good idea to track when your cat goes out and when they come back during the summer. Your cat's schedule is likely to change during this season. They may stay out longer and come back later during the summer due to the longer daylight hours. Knowing where your cat is and their normal schedule for going in and out will help you keep your cat safe. It will also put your mind at ease. You can't talk about summer safety without mentioning the heat. You need to ensure that your cat has access to fresh water and shade during the summer months. You also need to have plans in place in case you decide to leave your cat for a summer vacation. You should consider boarding your cat instead of leaving them alone. But if you decide to leave them alone while you go out of town for a couple of days, make sure to keep your air conditioning on, provide plenty of food and water, and draw the shade. Have someone check on your cat to ensure that your house is cool and the cat has everything they need to be comfortable during the hottest part of the year. Heat is just one factor in a long list of factors that need to be considered during the summer months, but it is one that should not be ignored. Heat can be dangerous for your cat if you are not careful. Most people focus on the heat during the summer, but heat is just one thing that you need to be aware of if you have a cat, especially an indoor-outdoor cat. Summer is a time filled with insect, prey, mating, and predators. Animals tend to be much more active during the summer, and your cat can get caught up in some unfavorable situations if you are not careful. Use these tips to raise your awareness about the situation and the dangers that can befall your cat when they are out and about during the longest days of the year. Here's how to moisturize your cat's paws. It's by Christian Adams. Your cat's paws are an important tool for navigating the world. Each paw pad has a cluster of nerve receptors that relay information about their surroundings, which can be compromised if they become dry and cracked. The discomfort may also prevent your cat from walking, running, and jumping. Fortunately, there are some steps you can take at home to keep your cat's paws healthy, moisturized, and feeling good. After cleaning your cat's paws, try one of these cat-safe moisturizing methods. Commonly known by the brand name Vaseline, petroleum jelly is a mixture of mineral oils and waxes that can be used for minor cuts, scrapes, and scratches, as well as to keep skin moist. It is safe for use on cat paw pads, which you can do 2 or 3 times a week to moisturize. It's important to apply a light layer.
Your cat will still lick their paws, and excessive petroleum jelly can cause stomach upset. Avoid adding anything to the petroleum jelly, such as essential oils, which can be toxic. Olive oil is a home moisturizer that can be safe and effective for your cat's paws. It's rich in oleic acid, linoleic acid, and linolenic acid. Also in omega fatty acids and vitamins A, D, E, and K. Used regularly, olive oil can heal cracked or raw paws, especially in extreme weather conditions like a hot summer or excessively cold winter. Massage warm, not hot, olive oil into the paw pads as needed to restore moisture. If your cat was outside or walking on dirty surfaces such as the litter box or a garage floor, clean their paws before applying the oil. Like olive oil, coconut oil is a good moisturizer for cracked paws and has a boost of natural antibacterial properties. Cracked and dry paws can get infected, but coconut oil can create a barrier and reduce the risk of infection. Better yet, coconut oil is completely safe when ingested by cats. It absorbs into the skin quickly, but you should avoid adding too much. If your cat licks excessively, the coconut oil can lead to upset stomach, diarrhea, or vomiting. Fish oil is another option for moisturizing your cat's paws after cleaning. And if your cat licks it off, it has diet benefits with the omega fatty acid content. Cats can't produce omega-3 fatty acids on their own, so they must get it through their diet. Like other remedies, use as needed to keep your cat's paws hydrated. Rub a thin layer into your cat's paws a few times a week after cleaning their pads. Zinc is not a topical remedy, but when added to your cat's diet, it can prevent dryness and cracking. According to the Journal of Nutrition, cats with a dietary zinc deficiency have poorer coats, slower hair growth, and scaly skin. If you want to add zinc to your cat's diet, speak with your vet about the appropriate dosage and to ensure it's safe for your cat. It may take a few weeks before you see improvement, so continue with topical remedies in the meantime. Though cats can develop dry, cracked paw pads from litter boxes and basement or garage floors, they are at an increased risk for paw issues if they are allowed outside. Cats may encounter toxic or irritating substances outside, such as de-icers or pesticides, that can harm the paw pads. The best solution is to keep your cat indoors only. Your cat's paws are like our feet, but with some extra utility. We use our feet to walk, run, and jump, but cats do all that and more. They use their paws to understand their surroundings, often walking across different surfaces. Over time, contact with a dirty litter box, rocky ground, wet or muddy lawns, hot or cold surfaces, or sharp objects like thorns can harm their paws. Your cat does a good job of keeping itself clean with grooming and licking, but that prevents a risk with their paw pads. Anything they have come in contact with through their pads, such as road salt or de-icers, pesticides, or other toxic substances, can now be ingested. Regular paw care not only keeps your cat's paws healthy and comfortable, but it can minimize your cat ingesting anything harmful during routine self-cleaning. You also have an opportunity to inspect your cat's paws for injuries, sores, cuts, or abrasions before they become serious. Cats are pretty good at caring for themselves, but sometimes they need some help. If your cat is having issues with dry or cracked paw pads, you can moisturize them with any of the remedies on this list. Keep your cat indoors and ensure you are feeding a healthy diet to prevent issues from developing.
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Here are some common scents that cats absolutely hate. This is by Dan Seymour. If you've ever come home to the unmistakable smell of cat pee on your favorite chair or rug, you know the frustration is real. Cats naturally mark their territory with urine, but when they start choosing your furniture over the litter box, it can feel like a losing battle. Luckily, certain smells can help guide your cat back to the litter box without scolding or stress. From soothing lavender to zesty citrus, these six vet-approved scents are surprisingly effective at keeping cats from peeing where they shouldn't. Even better, using scents is a non-toxic, pet-safe way to create boundaries in your home. By combining these deterrents with a clean litter box and a little patience, you can protect your space and help your cat feel more comfortable. Here are scents that can deter cats from peeing, and the first is lavender. Lavender isn't just for humans. It can actually keep your cat away from unwanted spots. Cats are extremely sensitive to smells, and lavender's strong floral aroma can be overwhelming to them. Beyond keeping cats at bay, lavender also has a calming effect, which may reduce stress-related accidents. Try sprinkling dried lavender around problem areas or using a mild lavender-scented spray to gently nudge your cat toward their litter box. Peppermint's sharp, invigorating aroma isn't just great for humans. It's one smell cats can't stand. Placing potted peppermint near areas your cat favors can subtly encourage them to go elsewhere. This is important. Avoid peppermint, essential oils, or flavored products, as these are highly toxic to cats. Sticking with the plant itself is both safe and effective. Peppermint adds a pleasant scent for humans while discouraging your cat from marking territory. Eucalyptus has a strong minty scent that cats dislike. Its fresh, slightly sweet aroma makes it perfect for DIY sprays to keep your feline friend off couches, rugs, or any no-go zone in your home. Eucalyptus also has antibacterial properties, making it a smart addition for areas that may need a little extra cleaning. Try drying branches or mixing small amounts with water to create a gentle, cat-safe spray. Cats' sensitive noses react strongly to coffee grounds or coffee beans. Simply placing a small satchel near furniture can act as a natural deterrent. Some cat owners even sprinkle used coffee grounds around problem spots. Just be sure your cat doesn't ingest them. Beyond keeping cats away, coffee can double as a natural deodorizer for areas that may have lingering odors. Vinegar doesn't just clean cat urine, it can also stop future accidents, too. Its sharp, acidic scent is unpleasant to cats, so a light application on affected surfaces can help keep them away. Dilute vinegar with water for fabrics or wood surfaces to avoid damage. Vinegar is inexpensive, widely available, and doubles as a cleaning solution, making it a simple and practical deterrent. Citrus is nature's cat repellent because cats hate citrus. Lemon, lime, and orange peels can be tucked into socks or small pouches and placed around problem areas. Not only does it keep cats at bay, but it adds a fresh, natural scent to your home. You can also create a DIY citrus spray by soaking peels in water, straining, and lightly spritzing the area. Just avoid getting it directly on your cat. Citrus is a safe, natural, and effective way to protect furniture without harsh chemicals. Here's how to effectively use these scents.
Clean thoroughly first. Use an enzymatic cleaner to remove lingering urine smells. Cats tend to return to spots they've marked, so this is critical. Place dried citrus peel in small pouches. Sprinkle coffee grounds or make gentle sprays with lavender or eucalyptus. Rotate scents if your cat starts ignoring one. 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Vet guidance for medical issues and environmental enrichment to reduce stress. With patience and consistency, these six smells can dramatically reduce accidents and restore peace to your home. While scents can guide your cat back to the litter box, solving the underlying cause is just as important. Ensure your litter box is clean, accessible, and stress-free. With a little detective work, patience, and cat-friendly deterrents, you can reclaim your home and enjoy a fresher, happier space for both you and your feline companion. Remember, understanding your cat's needs is the key to keeping both your furniture and your furry friend happy. Why do cats bring home dead animals? This is by Alice Sun. If you let your cat wander outside, they may come home with an unpleasant surprise, like a dead bird or rodent in its jaws. This may be bewildering to owners. After all, why would your cat kill an animal without the need to eat it and then give it to you as a gift? It isn't because you aren't feeding Fluffy enough. Instead, it lies in your kitty's evolutionary history. Cats are predatory by nature, said Dr. Stephanie Liff, a veterinarian and medical director at Pure Paws Veterinary Care in New York City. Although cats were domesticated over 10,000 years ago, modern domestic cats have generally retained their instinct to catch prey. This means that they have a drive to hunt. There are a couple of hypotheses for why cats bring their catch home. Emmanuel Baudry, an urban ecologist at Paris-Saclay University, told Live Science, "The main hypothesis is that this behavior is maternal. In the wild, mother cats go out and hunt and then bring the food back for their kittens. This not only feeds the young cats, but also provides something for them to play, practice how to hunt, and recognize prey. So, in the context of human pet owners, our cats may see us as not so efficient kittens," Baudry said. "But that doesn't mean your pet is insulting you. To the contrary, it's somewhat of a compliment," Liff told Live Science. "They feel comfortable in their home. They consider you a part of their family." Another theory, she said, is that cats may feel safer eating their prey at home rather than in the outside world. In this case, cats see your home as a safe place of refuge where they can have their privacy, stash their cash, and eat their meal in peace. Although some cats hunt constantly, others rarely do. Researchers have long noted this discrepancy among domestic cats. There are three main factors that seem to affect whether a cat is a frequent hunter: its personality, the surrounding environment, and how owners manage their cats, Baudry said. In a 2023 study in the journal Ecology and Evolution, Baudry and colleagues dove into the factor of personality. Their study showed that dominant, aggressive, and active cats, as noted by their owners, brought back more dead animals into the home. In contrast, cats that were shy and friendly with their owners tended to bring home less prey. The study, as well as other research, also found that how much hunting a cat does depends on both its environment and how much time it spends outside. For instance, a cat that lives in a rural area may have more space to roam and access to more prey than city cats do,
So urban pet owners may get fewer dead animals brought to them than those in the countryside. There are some steps you can take to reduce the number of unsightly gifts from your cat. Just restricting what they're able to find to kill can limit the behavior, Lif said. This means keeping your cat indoors or taking down bird feeders near your home. However, Lif noted that a cat's drive to hunt needs to be satisfied in other ways, such as giving them toys they can chase and pounce on. Reducing the number of animals pet cats catch and kill is also good for nature. Cats are one of the leading causes of declines of wildlife populations. They kill billions of birds and mammals every year, even pushing some species on islands to go extinct. Keeping cats indoors is also beneficial for their health, Lif said, since prey may carry parasites, rabies, or other diseases like avian flu. It's also helpful to get your cat vaccinated against these threats. So, the next time your cat brings you a dead animal, know that it's a natural instinct and a potential form of affection, and that there are ways to prevent these unwanted presents. If you don't want to see the behavior, you have to limit their access to do it, Lif said. That's all the time we have for Catster Magazine. 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I'm volunteer reader Jill Burke. 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
4: An anthology of blind poets, possibly the first in the world, was released in January 2020 at Jadavpur University in India, opening up the world of the blind to the sighted. The book contains works of 155 visually impaired poets, including Homer and John Milton, who were completely blind. The anthology is a culmination of initiative that began nearly 3 decades ago in 1992, when the first Braille magazine containing poems written by blind poets was launched in India. Several poets whose poems featured in the anthology said it was the Braille magazine that encouraged them to write. Till then, only the sighted had the opportunity to read their poems in public and share their thoughts and emotions. The magazine created a platform for the blind not only to share poems with others, but also led to a community of blind poets who gained confidence to read their works in public. Manoj Kumar Sarkar, an Indian writer, said, "We're a bit different from others, and hence don't get easily accepted in the mainstream. The magazine helped boost our confidence. The anthology, I hope, will break more barriers and change the perception about the blind."
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12: Good morning. This is Kelly Addy with the Radio Reading Services for the Cincinnati Association for the Blind and Visually Impaired. And I'll be reading the Washington Post today, July 21st, 2026. In world news, nearly 100 U.S. troops injured in last 2 weeks of Iran war, Pentagon says. The Pentagon said Monday that nearly 100 U.S. troops have been injured in the war with Iran over the last 2 weeks, underscoring the significance of Tehran's strikes on U.S. military installations across the region since negotiations to end the conflict collapsed. The disclosure came as the U.S. military identified 2 U.S. soldiers who were killed in a fatal attack on Friday night, and after the Trump administration for days declined to detail how many U.S. service members have been injured recently. Sean Parnell, a Pentagon spokesman, said on social media that nearly 100 service members were deemed to have some degree of injury since July 7th, with 96% of those since returning to duty. They are determined to get back in the fight, Parnell said of the affected service members. The vast majority of injuries experienced were minor concussions. Parnell said further updates would be posted to an online Pentagon database that was stagnant for days, if not weeks, showing 14 troops dead and 427 troops injured since the beginning of the war on February 28th. On Monday evening, those figures were briefly updated to reflect that 18 service members have died and 447 have been injured since the beginning of the war on February 28th. The new tally of those killed in action included a Friday night attack that left three U.S. troops dead, one still unidentified, and others wounded at the Muwaf Salty Air Base in Jordan. But with no explanation from the Pentagon, the database later reverted Monday night to the earlier numbers. If the figure Parnell disclosed on Monday is accurate, the number of service members injured in the conflict since February could easily exceed 500. Iran has launched several significant attacks on U.S. military installations in Jordan in recent days, U.S. officials said, speaking on condition of anonymity. The death of another service member in Iraq on Saturday brought the number of American troops killed to 18. Among the latest Iranian attacks were strikes Monday on U.S. military sites hosted by Kuwait in Bahrain, according to a statement by Iran's Islamic Revolutionary Guard Corps, publicized by Iranian state media. The IRGC, Iran's parliamentary force, said it targeted multiple U.S. military facilities at Kuwait's Ali al-Salem Air Base. Iran also claimed to have struck U.S. drone installations at Bahrain's Salman Port and Sakhir Air Base, along with American assets at Kuwait's Camp Arafyan, according to the semi-official Tasnim news agency, which is associated with the IRGC. Bahrain's defense forces confirmed they had intercepted multiple rounds of aerial attacks Monday. Some military officials and experts have expressed concern over the lack of protection at U.S. installations in the Middle East. One military official familiar with the matter said that since the beginning of military operations on February 28th, Iran has launched approximately 8,500 drones and missiles at targets across the region. Of those, approximately 100 have gotten through U.S. and regional partner air defense systems. The officials spoke on the condition of anonymity as well. The deceased soldiers in the Jordan attack identified on Monday are First Lieutenant James Feehan, 25, of Iwa Beach, Hawaii, and Private Isabella Gonzalez, 19, of Carrollton, Texas, according to a Pentagon statement. So young. Gonzalez died the night of the strike, while Feehan died the following day from injuries suffered in the same attack. Feehan served with the 32nd Army Air Base Missile Defense Command at Fort Bragg, North Carolina, while Gonzalez was assigned to the 10th Army Air Missile Defense Command in Ansbach, Germany. The U.S. military launched another wave of retaliatory strikes against Iran on Monday evening, marking the 10th consecutive day with similar U.S. action. The strikes were launched at President Donald Trump's direction and are designed to further degrade Iranian military capabilities used to attack commercial shipping in the Strait of Hormuz, according to a statement from U.S. Central Command, which oversees operations in the region. Trump said Sunday that the U.S. strikes on Iran that night were in retribution for the fatal Iranian attack in Jordan. Trump called the deaths a very sad thing. Separately, Yemen's Iranian-backed Houthi rebels announced Monday a blockade on Saudi Arabia's oil shipments through the Red Sea's Bab el-Mandeb Strait, closing off one of the Gulf's few viable alternatives to the Strait of Hormuz for exporting oil. If the Houthis were to successfully block the Red Sea route, that would reduce global oil supply by 7% at a time when the closure of the Strait of Hormuz has already halted 10% of global oil shipments. Before the strikes of the past 2 weeks, the U.S.-Iran ceasefire briefly energized hopes that the Strait of Hormuz would be reopened for ship traffic. Recent days have instead threatened to enlarge the conflict and further drive up oil prices. The IRGC said Monday that two oil tankers had exploded and were left disabled after attempting to take a route through the strait that Iran considered to be unauthorized. It was unclear whether the reference was to a similar claim over the weekend. And Trump says he will impose a 50% tariff on Canadian goods in 30 days. President Trump announced Monday he'll impose the 50% effective in 30 days unless Canada drops what the administration called discriminatory trade barriers against U.S. products. The move comes one day after Trump threatened to impose tariffs in retaliation for wildfires in Ontario that sent thick smoke pouring into the U.S. late last week. After watching Sunday's World Cup final alongside Canadian Prime Minister Mark Carney, Trump told reporters that the subject had come up. "Our air has been poisoned. Have a good relationship with Mark Carney, but you know, we got to stop the fires up there. If we can help them, we'll help them, but maybe they should pay us some damages or something, or we should do some tariffs," the president said Monday. On Monday, however, a senior administration official said the president's latest tariff action was unrelated to his irritation over the wildfires. Instead, the official said the president was acting in response to Canada's retaliation for emergency tariffs Trump imposed in April 2025, when U.S. alcohol was removed from Canadian store shelves. The administration has also complained about Canadian limits on auto imports and dairy products. Monday's actions rely on a never-before-used provision of a 1930 trade law, which provides for tariffs of up to 50% against countries that discriminate against U.S. goods. The 30-day delay provides time for the two nations to resolve the dispute before tariffs take effect. If the tariffs do take effect, they will apply to most Canadian goods, including those that qualify for duty-free treatment under the U.S.-Mexico-Canada agreement that Trump negotiated during his first term. Energy, potash, fertilizer, critical minerals, fish, and products covered by existing national security tariffs will be exempt, said the administration official, who briefed reporters under ground rules that did not allow them to be identified. That would probably hit consumers with higher prices ahead of November 3rd midterm elections, exacerbating the administration's political challenges with affordability, said Ed Gresser, vice president of the Progressive Policy Institute in D.C. and a former U.S. trade official. "If you as a family or as a business were hoping for some relief this fall, you're not going to get it. Things are going to get more expensive. But it's not clear that will ever happen. The fact that it's delayed 30 days makes me think it's a negotiating tactic," said Ryan Majerus, a partner at King & Spalding who served in the U.S. Trade Representative's office during the first Trump administration. "The administration has been negotiating revisions in USMCA, which the president hailed upon signing in 2020 as the fairest, most balanced, and beneficial trade agreement we have ever signed. Talks with Mexico have been proceeding at a pace, but negotiations with Canada have yet to begin." Jamison Greer, the president's chief trade negotiator, has made no secret of the administration's irritation with the Canadian government. "The impact of the Canadian wildfires has only aggravated the situation. Though the administration denied any link between Monday's tariff announcement and the fires, the president has asked for potential measures that he can take in retaliation," the administration official said. And the Democrats set to replace Plattner in Maine led state Senate with a temper. Troy Jackson, a powerful Maine legislator now running for Senate, once angrily threw a water bottle in a meeting after he couldn't persuade a lawmaker to vote his way. He yelled at another lawmaker, prompting her to post on social media that straight men are too emotional to be in politics, and he cursed and shouted in a meeting with the Speaker of Maine's State House until she kicked him out of her office. During the 6 years Jackson presided over Maine's Senate until he left office in 2024, his temper was a feature of his leadership and one that Democratic lawmakers discussed among themselves as a problem and even raised with the governor. That's according to a portrait of his leadership drawn from interviews with more than two dozen people who spoke to the Washington Post. Now the presumptive Democratic nominee for the U.S. Senate, or to avoid being seen as damaging Democrats' chances of winning the seat. They said they're talking on the condition of anonymity. His temperament is coming up as he is on the verge of replacing Democratic candidate Graham Plattner, who dropped out after a sexual assault allegation, which he denied. The trail of scandals following Plattner, including past inflammatory social media comments, a tattoo resembling a Nazi symbol, and allegations of volatile romantic relationships, made Democrats question whether he had been sufficiently vetted to run in the race, which is crucial to retaking his Senate majority. Jackson is set to clinch the nomination this weekend after his supporters swept elections to serve as delegates to the nominating convention and his opponents dropped out. Jackson declined to be interviewed about his temperament and clashes. B.J. McAllister, a campaign advisor, acknowledged moments when he let his frustration get the better of him, but said Jackson took responsibility and apologized when it happened. "Troy regrets the moments when disagreements became too heated," McAllister said, "but passion for the issues he advocates for should should not be confused with physical intimidation or bullying. Jackson, a populist who unsuccessfully ran for governor earlier this year with the support of Senator Bernie Sanders, is seen by many as the candidate best positioned to inherit and remotivate Plattner's left-leaning grassroots supporters because he is a fighter for many of the same causes that animated the former nominee's rise. But some Democrats could hurt him in the general election. But some Democrats fear that Jackson's history of conflicts with women lawmakers could hurt him in the general election against Republican Senator Susan Collins, given that she has won past elections in the consistently blue state by appealing to independent and left-leaning women. Jackson and his allies have acknowledged that he can lose his cool, but they have painted this quality as a byproduct of his passion for policies to improve the lives of people in Maine. Jackson has also picked up endorsements from dozens of former colleagues, including some who have described his temper or had heated arguments with him. There needs to be more passion when you're making the decisions we are making up here, said Charlotte Warren, a former state representative who wrote the post about straight men not being suited for politics after she clashed with Jackson in 2021. She now supports his Senate run. And in health news, can I eat lettuce now? What to know about this cyclosporiasis outbreak? Sporiasis. Did the Food and Drug Administration really walk back its recall of Taylor Farms iceberg lettuce? Can I eat romaine instead? And what can I do if I want to eat my favorite food from Taco Bell? As a multi-state outbreak of cyclosporiasis continues, many people are confused about the investigation into the source of the illness that has sickened more than 7,000 people and the status of the major recall from lettuce supplier Taylor Foods de Mexico, which is linked to the outbreak. As investigators continue to dig into the outbreak, here's what you need to know about which foods are under scrutiny and what you should and shouldn't eat. FDA said some Taylor Farms lettuce didn't test positive. Does that mean I can eat lettuce now? Not necessarily. FDA issued a statement Monday after some reports suggested that the agency had backed away from its investigations linked to Taylor Farms. To clarify, this false positive lab sample does not change the basis for FDA's ongoing outbreak investigation or the overwhelming epidemiological data supporting the current voluntary recall by Taylor Farms. Over the weekend, FDA said it had alerted Taylor Farms that a new sample of shredded lettuce from Taylor Farms de Mexico tested positive for cyclospora, the parasite that causes cyclosporiasis. That sample was from an examination of imported goods at the southern border. It turned out to be a false positive. But FDA's outbreak notice still warns consumers do not eat recalled iceberg lettuce from Taylor Farms de Mexico. That's because the evidence linking Taylor Farms de Mexico comes from a separate batch of food that led the company to initiate a recall. For weeks, investigators at FDA, the Center for Disease Control and Prevention, and state and local health departments have been working to piece together information from interviews with thousands of patients, interviews that are continuing to trace back what sick people ate, from shipping records and distribution chains, and from genetic analysis of samples collected from patients to identify a common source. Investigators identified Taylor Farms de Mexico as a single source supplier of shredded iceberg lettuce used by Taco Bell locations where sick people ate before becoming ill. That hasn't changed, FDA reiterated Monday. We encourage the public to continue to avoid all products listed in Taylor Farms voluntary recall, the agency said. Is Taylor Farms lettuce from Taco Bell the only suspected culprit? The outbreak has been concentrated in Indiana, Kentucky, Michigan, Ohio, and West Virginia, where federal and state health investigators have identified a single supplier of iceberg lettuce from Mexico used at Taco Bell restaurants. But Taylor Farms supplies to more than just Taco Bell. Sysco, one of the world's largest food suppliers, on Thursday stopped distributing all Taylor Farms processed iceberg lettuce products from Mexico after the FDA said it was tracing where the contaminated lettuce may have been distributed throughout the food supply. Sysco distributes foods to cafeterias, restaurants, hospitals, hotels, and more. The company's spokesperson said it had placed a hold on certain iceberg lettuce products from Mexico out of an abundance of caution. Taylor Farms, which also supplies to grocery stores, said Sunday in a statement on its website that it had completed its voluntary recall. The company has not responded to questions about how many customers received recalled products. What exactly is being recalled, and what should I do if I have a recalled item? Taylor Farms New Mexico published a detailed 27-state recall list covering all iceberg lettuce sourced from central Mexico and distributed between June 29th and July 16th. The products, many of them bulk food service packages, had best if used by dates extending to August 3rd. The recall covers dozens of bulk food service products, including shredded, chopped, and salad mix iceberg lettuce and packaged blends of iceberg and romaine lettuce. Several market-side brand lettuce products are sold at Walmart. They are described as iceberg salad 12-ounce or 24-ounce and shredded lettuce 8 or 16-ounce, with best if used by dates marked as 7/18/2026 to 8/3/2026 and July 18th to August 3rd, 2026, respectively. The shredded iceberg lettuce product was distributed in Alabama, Arkansas, Connecticut, Florida, Georgia, Iowa, Illinois, Indiana, Kansas, Kentucky, Louisiana, Massachusetts, Maryland, Michigan, Missouri, Mississippi, North Carolina, New Hampshire, New Jersey, Ohio, Oklahoma, Pennsylvania, South Carolina, Tennessee, Texas, Virginia, and Wisconsin. If you think you have products that may be part of the recall, check the code and date printed on the packaging and compare them with the details listed on the Taylor Farms recall site. Immediately stop consuming anything listed in the recall and throw it away, or go back to the store where it was purchased for a refund. And in a little well and being news, 6 dementia symptoms that can show up years before a diagnosis. Impaired memory and thinking are the most common symptoms associated with a dementia diagnosis, but non-cognitive symptoms can appear years or even decades earlier. Alzheimer's disease, which accounts for 60 to 80% of dementia cases, can progress through 3 main stages. The first stage can start 15 to 20 years before any obvious changes to cognition. During this time, the brain starts to shrink and the misfolded proteins that are a hallmark of Alzheimer's begin to build up sticky amyloid beta plaques in the brain and tau tangles in neurons. This is followed by mild cognitive impairment, where people begin having noticeable problems with memory and cognition, but otherwise have good overall function. Then comes the dementia stage, when multiple cognitive domains are impaired, leading to an inability to function independently in day-to-day life. Scientists think the biological changes to the brain during the first and second stages may cause emotional, sensory, and physical symptoms even years before a potential diagnosis. You can have many of these other precursors but not have any cognitive symptoms, said Timothy Chang, an associate professor of neurology at UCLA. Of course, experts caution that having early symptoms linked to an increased risk of Alzheimer's does not mean you'll necessarily develop dementia, and about 45% of dementia cases are preventable with lifestyle changes. Here are 6 early symptoms that often appear in people who are later diagnosed with Alzheimer's. Depression and anxiety that start later in life. Depression is a known risk factor for dementia. A 2023 study of more than 1.4 million Danish adults found that the risk of dementia was 2.4 times higher in those diagnosed with depression. Dementia and depression, got it. But depression and anxiety that develop later in life, around age 55 or 60, can also be warning signs that something is amiss. The idea is that some of the brain network changes that are happening early in dementia affect your mental health as well. So changes to mental health are a signal for early potential changes in brain function, Chang said. Having these mood symptoms may also accelerate the progression of dementia, researchers have found. Increased apathy, irritability, or agitation. Neuropsychiatric symptoms such as irritability and agitation are common in Alzheimer's disease and can be found before cognitive decline occurs. One 2017 study of about 1,400 people found that about 31% of older cognitively healthy adults had mood symptoms, compared with 47% among those with increased dementia risk and about 54% in people who had mild cognitive impairment. About 50 to 60% of people with biomarkers of Alzheimer's pathology have at least one neuropsychiatric symptom, said Adam Turnbull, an instructor on psychiatry, and behavioral sciences at Stanford University, who wrote a recent paper about disruptions to emotion regulation in preclinical Alzheimer's disease. If you just feel like you're mad and grumpy all the time and you're snapping at people and your relationships with people seem to be highlighted by kind of consistent fighting and kind of negative vibes, then go seek mental health support from a geriatric psychiatrist, Turnbull says. Problem with sleep. Because sleeping well can be protective, poor sleep can serve as an indicator of something going wrong. Sleep apnea and other sleep disorders, including excessive daytime sleepiness, restless leg syndrome, and circadian rhythm sleep disorders are associated with increased dementia risk, according to a 2025 meta-analysis of 39 studies. Insomnia or reduced nighttime rest can also precede dementia. One study of more than 4,400 cognitively healthy older adults found that having less nighttime sleep or more daytime sleep was linked to an increased accumulation of amyloid beta, a biological hallmark of Alzheimer's disease in the brain. On the other hand, each additional hour of nighttime sleep was linked to reduced amyloid beta levels. Research suggests that sleep may help flush out waste, including amyloid beta, from the brain. Of course, you shouldn't worry about an afternoon nap, but sleeping a lot during the day and then not sleeping well at night may be a cause of concern. Okay, loss of sense of smell. Our ability to smell is linked to brain health, and losing this sense is often one of the first signs of neurodegenerative disorders, including Alzheimer's disease and Parkinson's. About 85% of people with early stage Alzheimer's have problems smelling. The nose has a unique connection with the brain. Compared with other senses such as hearing and sight, information for smell is sent more directly to the cortex, where it then connects to areas important for cognition, memory, and mood, including the hippocampus and the amygdala. Okie dokie. Intriguingly, the smell or olfactory nerve is able to regenerate, and people can improve their smell with training. There is even preliminary evidence that smell training can improve cognition, even for people with a

life expectancy than blood pressure. Weaker grip strength is also associated with worse cognitive health. One recent study analyzing over 190,000 adults found every 11-pound decrease in hand grip strength was associated with a 20% increase in dementia in men and a 12% increase in women. Weaker hand grip strength was linked to lower problem-solving scores and worse performance on a memory task as well. Grip strength is one of the ways doctors assess physical frailty along with how you walk. In medical terms, physical frailty means your body is more vulnerable to illness and injury. It's both a risk factor for dementia and a potential early warning sign that can appear about a decade before cognitive symptoms begin. When to talk to your doctor. If you're an older adult noticing these symptoms, I wouldn't panic and assume it's dementia. There's a good chance it's not anything to do with anything neurological. But if you're concerned about your memory or thinking, especially alongside any of these symptoms, it's important to talk to your doctor. Recent advances in diagnostics, including for PET scans, lumbar puncture, and a new blood test, can detect Alzheimer's biomarkers earlier, which in turn could speed up treatments. I think it's good to have an evaluation and have a physician kind of give feedback on like, oh, this is concerning or it's not, Chang said. How to reduce your dementia risk. There's a genetic component to dementia risk, but there are also many ways we can reduce our risk. Last year, the U.S. Pointer clinical trial found that a mix of exercise, healthy diet, social engagement, and brain games could improve cognitive capabilities in older adults at risk of cognitive decline or dementia. Other studies have found that eliminating alcohol, getting regular vaccines, and protecting our hearing could help preserve cognition. And in media news, Paramount Skydance's $110 billion merger with Warner Brothers Discovery is paused by a judge. A federal judge on Monday paused Paramount Skydance's $110 billion merger with Warner Brothers, a deal that has promised to reshape Hollywood and the TV news industry, in response to an antitrust lawsuit brought by 12 Democratic state attorneys general last week. U.S. District Judge Araceli Martinez Alguien granted the state's request for a temporary restraining order, finding that they raised serious questions about the anti-competitive nature of the deal. If the merger closes, it would combine the Paramount and Warner Brothers studios and TV giants CNN and CBS and streaming services HBO Max and Paramount. In a statement after the ruling, California Attorney General Rob Bonta called the decision a critical first win in our case to ensure this mega merger never sees the light of day. California is the lead plaintiff in the case. History tells the tale of what happens when a few people have great power over markets that are central to Americans' lives. Fewer opportunities for more people, worse products and services for all people. Paramount Skydance said in a statement that it is confident the evidence will demonstrate that the state AG's antitrust arguments are without merit, as their alleged markets and claims of anti-competitive effects are without any basis in modern market realities. This merger is lawful, pro-competitive, and will benefit consumers, creators, workers, and the entertainment industry, the statement added. We will continue to vigorously defend the transaction and will look forward to the hearings on the substance of the state AG's action. The emergency ruling pausing the merger for 14 days comes after a Friday hearing in which California's attorneys presented their case for the first time. The judge asked the parties to reconvene in court on August 3rd when she will consider motions for a longer-lasting preliminary injunction. The states aren't the only parties trying to get courts to stop the deal. A group of consumers has sued in federal district court in Northern California, as has the Writers Guild of America, the union representing Hollywood screenwriters, and many journalists. A shareholder lawsuit was separately filed in Delaware's state chancery court. British regulators, too, are considering efforts to intervene, although it's unclear whether they could fully block the deal. The deal would put David Ellison, son of billionaire Oracle founder Larry Ellison, an ally of Trump, in charge of one of the most powerful companies in American media. In other world news, Ukraine bombs warehouses targeting Wildberries, Russia's version of Amazon. As Russia and Ukraine traded heavy airstrikes this weekend, Ukrainian forces hit warehouses run by Wildberries, Russia's largest e-commerce marketplace, sparking a fire that raged for 2 days and was visible in satellite imagery from space. The Saturday night strikes hit two large Wildberries warehouses in central Russia in Elektrosk.

0: stall near Moscow and Katovsk in the Tambov region. At least 8 people were killed and more than 80 injured. In footage posted on social media, both facilities appear to be almost entirely destroyed. The attacks continued early Monday with Russian officials saying more than 400 unmanned aerial vehicles targeted the capital and surrounding areas, igniting fires at a major logistics facility near Domodedovo, as well as at an oil depot and a residential building. A large wild berries facility near Podolsk in the Moscow region may have been targeted as well, though there was no confirmation of damage. The aerial exchanges fit into a wider shift in the war, which is now raging in its 5th year. Ground fighting is moving at a glacial pace, while the air campaign on each side has intensified and expanded to hit major commercial and economic assets and key infrastructure. Kyiv has expanded its strikes deep into Russian territory, hitting oil refineries that have caused fuel shortages, along with logistics hubs, it says, double as part of military supply chains. The campaign has undercut the Kremlin's efforts to shield most Russian citizens from the war and has earned Ukrainian President Zelensky rare praise from Trump. The strikes, reaching far beyond the border areas with Ukraine, have also shifted Western perceptions of Kyiv's long-term chances of success. Moscow, meanwhile, has stepped up missile strikes on Ukrainian cities and transport networks, leaning on its advantage in ballistic missiles. Zelensky described this weekend's attacks as retaliation for strikes on Ukraine's civilian infrastructure, saying Wild Berries warehouses had been used to store sanctioned components for drone production and navigation systems. And a religious sect is at the heart of an old fight getting attention in a GOP race. Momentum was growing in 2013 to crack down on a polygamous religious group accused of sexually abusing girls in rural Arizona. The Justice Department was suing. The group's leader was in prison after a stint on the FBI's most wanted list. Arizona's attorney general wanted to shut down the local police force, the Colorado City Marshal's office, which he accused of doing the bidding of sect leaders. But a bill designed to strip authority from the Marshal's office never got a vote in the state Senate. Its Republican sponsor blamed then-Senate President Andy Biggs for the bill's failure to advance in that chamber. Now, more than a decade later, as Biggs cruises toward an expected victory in Tuesday's primary for Arizona governor, the episode is likely to get renewed attention. Democrats expect to highlight the old fight over the Marshal's office, one of many polarizing moments in Biggs' long legislative record that some Republicans worry could come back to haunt them in a hotly contested swing state race. The Colorado City issue left Biggs, a former chairman of the ultra-conservative House Freedom Caucus, at odds with some members of his party. "I would rather vote for somebody who has made a stand for women and children above religion," said Buster Johnson, a longtime Republican supervisor for the county at the center of the controversy. He said he cast an early ballot against Biggs in the primary. Asked whether he would nevertheless vote for Biggs in the general election, Johnson was noncommittal. "I'd have to look at it when it comes up," he said. An advisor to Biggs' campaign, Drew Sexton, said in a statement that Biggs had already addressed this poorly written legislation, which was too broad and opposed by the Arizona Police Association. Sexton attacked the public safety record of Biggs' expected opponent in the fall, Democratic Governor Katie Hobbs, pointing to a surge in overdose deaths in Arizona last year and criticism of the state child safety department. He touted Biggs' support for the Arizona Law Enforcement Association and local prosecutors and said the congressman has worked to increase funding for Arizona's child safety department, combat child exploitation, and expand the Amber Alert notification system for child abductions, alongside the late Senator John McCain. Hobbs' team defended her record, saying she has invested $215 million in law enforcement. Biggs, who for the past decade has represented a solidly red district in the U.S. House, has seen success as a conservative congresswoman, but now needs to convince some voters that he's not what he has been, said Chuck Coughlin, a longtime political consultant in Arizona. "What are you willing to do to show people you're not still just this Freedom Caucus Republican who's all fire and brimstone about how much libertarians hate government?" That's going to be his challenge this cycle. The fight over the Colorado City Marshal's office was part of a years-long push for changes in two small towns it served along Arizona's northern border, Colorado City, Arizona, and Hilldale, Utah. Authorities say a secretive religious sect wielded enormous power over the community, controlling public services, discriminating against non-members, and forcing girls into underage marriages. The group, known as the Fundamentalist Church of Jesus Christ of Latter-day Saints, FLDS, split from the Mormon Church after later banned polygamy more than a century ago, after the later. It drew renewed attention this year with the release of a Netflix documentary on a self-proclaimed FLDS prophet, Samuel Bateman, who prosecutors said sexually abused child brides as young as 9. Bateman was sentenced to prison in 2024 and convicted on additional charges this summer. Scrutiny of the sect grew in the 2000s when officials charged its leader at the time, Warren Jeffs, with sex crimes. Jeffs was placed on FBI's most wanted list and convicted in 2011 of sexually assaulting a 12-year-old and a 15-year-old, both of whom he forced into marriage. The Justice Department sued the twin border towns in 2012, alleging that the Colorado City Marshal's Office, which served both cities, acted as the enforcement arm of FLDS. Prosecutors said the marshals applied the law selectively and carried out the edicts of FLDS leaders, recounting how they killed dogs banned by the church and worked to return an underage bride to FLDS officials after she fled. 7 members of the marshal's office had already lost their state certifications for refusing to testify in court and for other misconduct since 2003. One of the decertified officers wrote to Jeffs while the FLDS leader was on the run, according to court documents. "I want to do the job the way you would like it done," the officer wrote. Officials with the town of Colorado City said its police force did not respond to requests for comment. Colorado City and neighboring Hilldale issued a joint statement last year saying their communities have acknowledged the failures of the past and changed after a court found civil rights violations. The Washington Post was unable to locate a representative of FLDS for comment, and the group does not publicize contact information online. In Arizona, top officials called to disband the marshal's office. The Republican Attorney General Tom Horn put his weight behind the 2013 bill. It would have created a mechanism to strip local departments of their authority in extraordinary cases in which many officers lost their certification. The legislation was designed to target the Colorado City Marshal's Office. "Women who have wanted to escape have been forcibly held by the marshals against their will," Horn said at a January 2013 news conference. The bill passed the State House 52-7, but it stalled in the State Senate and never made it to a vote. Asked last year in a TV interview about accusations that he helped kill the bill, Biggs said the officials were trying to gather more information and that he is not sure we ever got to the conclusion that the marshal's office was fully corrupt. "What I was concerned about is, did we have enough as a state to step in as a state legislature?" Others argue there was plenty of evidence. "They had more than enough," said Flora Jessup, who left FLDS and then helped others escape. "I thought it's never going to change the community," said Fawn Broadbent, another woman who left. Over the next few years, Arizona officials launched reviews into alleged misconduct by 6 more officers in the marshal's office, according to state records. Local news reported at the time that one officer who eventually gave up his certification was accused of lying about sex crime evidence. A county sheriff testified in 2016 that his department would not alert the marshal's office when it got called to respond to child custody disputes because deputies feared they would arrive to find the child gone. Residents accused the marshals of unlawful arrests, court documents show. Women who fled FLDS also kept raising alarms. In a lawsuit, one recounted difficult negotiations through the FLDS police to get her children back, while another enlisted a different law enforcement agency to help retrieve her kids and was swarmed by FLDS followers in an ABC 2020 episode. The federal lawsuit against Colorado City eventually triggered changes. In 2017, a judge ordered reforms and 10 years of oversight at the marshal's office. Still sounds like there's people trapped there. The crackdown came too late for Biggs critics. "Women and children suffered 3 years longer than they should have because he protected the bad guys," Michelle Ugenti Rita, then a Republican state lawmaker, said after the federal government won its FLDS lawsuit. Ugenti Rita, who sponsored the 2013 bill, did not respond to a request for comment. And should daylight saving time really be permanent? Regarding the July 16 news article, House passes Trump's proposal to make daylight saving time permanent, This opinion, which I usually don't read, the person supported eliminating the practice of changing our clocks twice a year, but switching to permanent daylight saving time isn't as easy as the president claims. The discussion really focuses on the key issue, which is the latitude of states and the difference between sunrise and sunset times at different times of the year. Northern states have the greatest variability between the shortest and longest days. In Seattle, the difference is a swing of 7.5 hours. Key West, Florida, has the least variability at only about 3 hours. Of course, changing to permanent daylight savings time would not affect the variability, only the time of sunrise and sunset. So though the change might be relatively easy for residents of Florida like Trump, it wouldn't be for millions of Americans. If permanence is the goal, why is Congress choosing to make daylight savings time the standard? A more reasonable approach would be to give up the daylight tinkering that began last century and keep standard time year-round. Should the Senate prove deadlocked on this silly issue, as it has proven on weighty ones, why not a compromise? Advance our clocks permanently by a half hour. This would put us out of sync with the rest of the world, but that's where we are already on issues that matter. Let's see, and it goes on from there. I don't know where I stand on this one. And at the National Gallery, the clearest view of America is in the mines. The National Gallery of Art is taking a low-key approach to celebrating the country's 250th birthday. Rather than mount a major semi-quincentennial blockbuster, it has opted to reintroduce visitors to its permanent collection of American works while staging a few smaller shows around the edges. But concurrent with these exhibitions about the American flag as icon and a survey of American works on paper, it has mounted a smart, bracing show about the visual culture of American mining and extraction, which turns out to be a better summation of America than the official 250th programming. All of these American shows, including a small exhibition about Niagara Falls, leave you with the sense that our governing metaphors and imagery are exhausted, that we need to refresh them, that the only way forward is to let go of the old symbols and ideas and seek new ones that can truly encompass a vigorous multicultural democracy. Beneath the surface, mining and photography may seem an odd exhibition to open during the 250th festivities, given its focus on one of the world's most dangerous and environmentally destructive industries. Yet it is the strongest of the shows and the most engaged with the American sublime. Mining predates the emergence of photography in the late 1830s, but the extraction business and the image business were quickly intertwined. My grandfather died of black lung disease. Mining companies like railroads used photography to document their ambition and investments, and the government hired photographers like Timothy O'Sullivan to create photographic surveys of land newly opened for commercial exploitation. These surveys produced images that functioned both as crime scene photos capturing terrible ecological destruction and proof of life images revealing the enormous expanse and beauty of the American landscape. As miners moved west following the real or rumored discovery of valuable minerals in Colorado, Nevada, California, and other states, photography also became sociological, documenting the struggles of the men who worked in the shafts and the pits. Photographers captured the danger and grit of the mines and the terrible working conditions, which would later fuel organized labor's militant pushback against the ruthless oligarchs of the Gilded Age. But individual miners bore more personal memory, in some cases physically, back to loved ones left hundreds or thousands of miles away. They also preserved memory of the self as mining changed the miner, immersing him in a culture of corruption, fierce competition, and greed. The extraction industry disrupted Native American communities and exacerbated racism against immigrants in search of quick wealth, and it sluiced away remnants of America's sense of its innocence. In some cases, it broke the miner, as in a terrible scene captured in David Belasco's 1911 novel, The Girl of the Golden West, in which a man is convulsed by regret and homesickness after hearing a sentimental song, "I'm tired of drilling rocks. I want to be in the fields again. I want to see the grain growing. I want the dirt and the furrows at home. I want old Pennsylvania. I want my folks. I'm done, boys. I'm done. I'm done." The need to preserve personal dignity in these conditions created powerful energies that still roil the American project. Milton Rogovin's photographs of steelworkers in Buffalo made in the late 1970s and 80s, and Richard Avedon's monumentally scaled portraits of oil field laborers from the same period capture resilience one sees in nascent form in an early dog Euro type of a miner from the 1850s. This is dignity despite humiliation, community despite exploitation, defiance despite desperation. There's an acceptance of suffering as somehow the natural essence of America, as inescapable as the amber fields of grain and the purple mountain majesty. Some of the most striking works on view are large color photographs that capture these weird contiguities of America. The title of Mitch Epstein's inkjet print, Amos Coal Power Plant, Raymond City, West Virginia, 2004, reduces its subject to the bland metadata of where, what, and when, but this giant image has the visceral punch of Renaissance history painting. In the foreground are humble houses tended with care and love, despite the limited means of the landowners. In the background are the hulking cooling towers and belching smokestacks of a coal plant. Industry encroaches and blights the domestic landscape. Some 20 years later, we are seeing new iterations of the same dynamic. Giant football field-sized boxes clad in gray, bearing down relentlessly on suburban neighborhoods where local political leaders have sold out the preservation of community and beauty to build a data center fueling the AI boom and the oligarchs who profit from it. We are trapped in the same place, retreating inward into our homes and into our familiar despair as new technologies capable of civilizational annihilation, mining data, not rock, gather their forces all around us. The striking juxtaposition of domesticity in industrial power is surreal, and the surreal haunts American iconography, where every essential symbol has at least a double meaning, and so much of what defines our daily lives seems to be accidental, the wayward product of recklessness, as if everything is happening in a dream. In a circa 1939 rustic chintz fabric pattern on view in yet another exhibition, Dear America, Artists Explore the American Experience, we see multiple images of George Washington looking a little dazed or vacant, with a shield-like emblem showing the scales of justice and the word peace, created on the cusp of a world war against fascism. The repetitions, clumsy but urgent, feel like an incantation. Make this go away and let us get back to the old safe place, no matter whether it ever existed. Let us wrap ourselves in a happy, familiar tale. And from the optimist, his doctor's prescription for his unbearable pain seemed absurd, but it worked. The burning sensation started near the top of Gregory Massen's left arm. It quickly spread to his upper back and chest, and within a month, his whole body was burning, from his ears to his feet. Massen, 51 at the time, spent most days in bed but struggled to sleep. He visited doctors who administered tests, including blood draws, an endoscopy, but none could pinpoint his medical condition. One doctor thought the pain was due to mental illness. He got sicker and sicker over a few months, and he feared he was going to die. More than a year after his symptoms began, Massen was losing hope of ever identifying his medical condition when he found Ahmet Hoke, a neurologist in Baltimore. After a quick look at Massen's symptoms, Hoke correctly diagnosed him. The recovery plan Hoke gave Massen in the following months changed Massen's life and unexpectedly led him to a therapy that became his passion, cycling. After considering Massen's sudden and severe symptoms, Hoke diagnosed Massen with small fiber sensory neuropathy, a rare type of peripheral neuropathy that damages small nerve fibers. Since nerve conduction tests examine large nerve fibers, Hoke said, Massen's condition can sometimes go undiagnosed. While the likelihood of neuropathy increases with age, Hoke said about 0.1% of neuropathy cases match Massen's. A skin biopsy in April 2019 confirmed Massen's condition. Many factors can contribute to neuropathy, including diabetes, chemotherapy, and autoimmune disorders, but Massen said he believes he developed it from tick bites. Hoke, who works for Johns Hopkins Medicine, prescribed Massen medicine to manage his pain, including a gabapentinoid to treat nerve pain and an antidepressant that can also help with nerve pain. Massen was relieved, but he was skeptical of Hoke's other treatment plan, exercise. "Are you out of your mind?" Massen recalled thinking. He was so tired and sore that moving through daily life was difficult. He could hardly imagine exercising. Exercise can regenerate nerve fibers and improve chronic pain for some neuropathy patients, Hoke said. Mahsen, who left his contractor job with the U.S. Agency for International Development because of his illness, said he had no other hope. He tried swimming and hiking, but said the workouts were too demanding. He joined a biking group near his home in Northwest Washington that mostly consisted of 60 and 70-year-olds, thinking their pace would be moderate, but Mahsen couldn't keep up. Some of the bikers were riding electric bikes, which Mahsen had not seen before. E-bikes come with a battery and a motor that can make cycling less taxing and reduce resistance on hills, but bikers still get exercise by pedaling, balancing, and steering. Mahsen thought he found the perfect solution. Still, after buying an e-bike in September 2019, Mahsen felt exhausted on his first few rides around his neighborhood in North Cleveland Park and to and from local parks, but he said exercising improved his mood, so he kept returning to his e-bike. After a few weeks, his pain began to subside. His body felt better the more he rode. I never had a day that I said, oh no, I have to do it again, Mahsen said. Mahsen started an e-bike group in the D.C. area in December 2019 called E-Bike Lovers. He had cycled thousands of miles and stopped taking his pain medication by the time he had a more ambitious idea in 2021. He would e-bike from D.C. to San Francisco over 4 months in 2022 by riding along the Lincoln Highway. Meanwhile, he would fundraise money for neuropathy research. Even Hoke, who typically advises his neuropathy patients to walk, lift weights, or do Pilates, told the Post that he thought Mahsen was nuts. Mahsen rode his e-bike with a nearly 80-pound trailer attached that included a tent, clothes for camping, an orange safety vest, a drone, a camera, an electric toothbrush, and jars of creamy peanut butter. He biked through snow, pouring rain, heavy winds. He passed deserts, cornfields, and mountains. Each day, he tracked down outlets to charge his bike. After traversing 4,685 miles, about 65 miles per day, he had raised more than $179,000 from people he met along his route, other neuropathy patients, neurologists, family members, and friends. This year in March, Mahsen started another cross-country bike ride traversing 7,250 miles. He departed from West Palm Beach, Florida, and is expected to finish in L.A. on Tuesday morning. He has raised more than $31,500 for Johns Hopkins Medicine's Neuropathy Center. I haven't had a day in 2022 and also this year that I say, well, do I really need to do this? With the money Mahsen is raising, Hoke said he's working to develop medicine that will hopefully regenerate nerves as effectively as exercise for neuropathy patients. Mahsen, 59, said this will be his last cross-country bike trip, but he'll find other ways to support neuropathy research. He promised his wife, Janet, that he would spend more time with her and their cat, Queenie. That doesn't mean that I will stop cycling, Mahsen said. And I came upon an older article from 2025, but I've been having back pain, so I thought this was a good one. This therapy for chronic back pain can be surprisingly effective. Joe Lawrence, a firefighter in Western Australia, was pulling a hose over a fence when he felt a sharp pain shoot through his back. It was horrific. I probably spent a week in bed not being able to move. This happened to me. I carried a big bag of rocks and I pulled something in my back. So let's see. Let's get down to what it tells you to do. Chronic functional therapy. Chronic low back pain is a leading cause of disability. About 1 in 4 American adults deal with it. Most people recover in weeks, but for some, the pain becomes persistent and disabling. Mine's getting better, thank goodness. Available treatments such as NSAIDs or spinal manipulation only offer small benefits and short-term relief. People often believe back pain means the spine's damaged, fragile, and needs to be protected. They tense their muscles or stiffen their back to guard against any movement that may exacerbate the pain, but it's a bit like walking around with a clenched fist when you've got a sore wrist. It makes things worse. Backs are designed for movement. The goal is to help someone work through their anxiety or fear of the pain so they can return to bending and twisting. Okay, sitting, standing, or bending a certain way may be painful, but there's no perfect posture. In fact, Hancock said, contracting your back muscles to sit bolt upright could lead to more back pain. Make sense of what contributes to a person's pain. First, your healthcare practitioner should rule out underlying problems. And then gradually, Have the person practice activities, exercises, and movements they tend to avoid because of back pain. I started biking and it got so much better with biking. Have the person adopt healthy routines such as consistent sleep set schedule. Pain doesn't mean I'm damaged. It just means that I'm a bit tense or a bit stressed. Let's see. I'm trying to get through this. Cognitive functional therapy isn't common in the U.S., but this type of psychologically informed care is becoming more popular because of studies like this one. Let's see. It just means that you have to start thinking that you do have to move. You keep moving. You don't sit still and think that the pain's going to get better. You have to move it and stretch it is the bottom line. And I always have to end the reading with some silly jokes because, I mean, what the heck? We might as well. What does a Frisbee look forward to all summer? A summer fling. Why do pirates like swimming so much? They love all the cannonballs. Okay. What did one flip-flop say to the other? Your soulmate material. How do seashells stay clean? They wash up on the beach. Why does a camera take terrible photos in the summer? Because it's focused on relaxation. Oh boy. Why is summer camp so hard for some people? Because it's really intense. Intense, not intense. Why are elephants always ready to swim? They're wearing trunks all the time. It's so bad, it's good. Hope you all have a wonderful week, and I'll be back next week. Take care.
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2: Illinois just took a huge step forward for people with disabilities. I'm Sandy Murillo with the Disability Minute. Recently, Governor J.B. Pritzker signed legislation to create the Illinois Department on Disability Advocacy and Guardianship. This means that disability advocacy and guardianship issues will be a cabinet-level position along with aging, agriculture, and employment security. The department will continue the work of the Illinois Guardianship and Advocacy Commission. Peter Tusick, Vice President of Public Policy at the Chicago Lighthouse, says this agency will amplify the voices of Illinoisans with disabilities.
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1: Disability Minute is produced by people with disabilities at the Chicago Lighthouse. 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Welcome to Disability Minute, shining a light on topics relevant to the community.
2: 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Ann Morris, Chief of Communications and External Affairs at Little City, says the need for the website was obvious.
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5: Aria Mia Liberti has been legally blind since childhood, but she's going to make her acting debut in the leading role of Marie-Laure LeBlanc in Netflix's adaptation of All the Light We Cannot See. She landed the part after a global casting search. Despite no formal acting training, she beat out thousands of submissions to secure the role. A doctoral student in rhetoric at Penn State, Liberti received her master's in 2021 from the Royal Holloway University of London as a Fulbright Scholar, and earned her undergraduate degrees in 2020 in philosophy, communication, and political science from the University of Rhode Island. She's also an advocate for disability equity, efforts that have taken her from her small Rhode Island hometown to global forums like the United Nations, UN Women, TEDx, the Thomson Reuters Foundation, and beyond. If you'd like to know more detail about Aria Mia Liberti and her life, you can find it by searching Aria, that's A-R-I-A, Mia, M-I-A, Liberti, L-O-B-E-R-T-I. This is Chris Radio, a service of the Chicago Lighthouse.
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9: Hello, this is Sean Bobner. 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During this hour, I will be reading news from today's Chicago Sun-Times. 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
10: Toddler alive after being declared dead in drowning incident. Now his parents could be charged. Story by Jock Belode. A toddler discovered in a backyard pool in a Phoenix suburb in February was declared dead before being found breathing hours later in a room that serves as the hospital's morgue, according to recently released police records. Two Gilbert police officers saw possible signs of life multiple times, but the child was still taken to the hospital's cold room after being treated by staff. "Please do your thing and let me do my thing," Dr. Aran Tusi told an officer at one point, according to the report. "I went to medical school for a reason," he said. First responders were dispatched to the home at about 5:30 p.m. on February 8th in response to a reported drowning. They performed life-saving measures on the child before taking him to a hospital, where the boy was pronounced dead about an hour later. About 5 hours later, police were notified that the child was indeed breathing and he was flown to another hospital. The boy ultimately survived and has been released. Gilbert police are recommending negligence charges against the parents. Investigators said there was a strong odor of marijuana at the home and open doors that could have allowed unsupervised access to the pool. The Maricopa County Attorney's Office said it was reviewing the case and declined further comment. In 911 calls, two relatives frantically reported that the child had been pulled from the pool as people at the scene could be heard shrieking. One caller reported the toddler was unconscious. No one answered at the home where the near drowning occurred when a press photographer knocked there Monday. Mercy Gilbert Medical Center, where the 18-year-old month was taken, said in a statement that the hospital conducted a thorough review of all aspects of care provided to learn what happened and to make meaningful changes to strengthen our care. The hospital called it a heartbreaking situation and declined to release further details. When a team from the local medical examiner's office arrived in the so-called cold room, they found the boy breathing and rushed him to another hospital, police said. Scott Holden, an attorney for Tusi, told the AP that he wouldn't make a full statement on behalf of the doctor other than to assure you that there is much more to this case, both factually and medically, than has been reported thus far. A GoFundMe page, which was created in February to help the boy's family with medical bills, said the toddler would need extensive therapy. "Thank you for your prayers, your kindness, and your miracle support for our baby Vincent, our miracle fighter," the page says. An ABC affiliate in Phoenix, KNXV-TV, was first to report the story. There have been other cases of people discovered alive after being declared dead. In Southfield, Michigan, Tamisha Bokomp, a 20-year-old with cerebral palsy, was declared dead by a doctor over the phone in 2020. City paramedics had responded to a 911 call at her family's home. Later that day, a funeral home opened the body bag and found Bokomp gasping for air. She was swiftly taken to a hospital but never recovered and died 2 months later. Southfield settled a negligence lawsuit filed by the family for $3.25 million. Cases in which someone is mistakenly declared dead and later found to be alive are rare, but they do happen, said Dr. Judy Melnick, a forensic pathologist in San Francisco who is not associated with the case. "It tends to be much more common in elderly people than in children or toddlers," she said. The criteria of death requires no heartbeat, no breathing, and no brain activity or neurologic activity, Melnick said. There were times when people were breathing very shallowly or intermittently, so medical practitioners had to wait a few minutes before the declaration, she added. According to Melnick, determining death depends on a doctor's skill and training, and policies may differ from hospital to hospital. It's either someone inexperienced got involved or a policy failure, she said, because people, once they're dead, they don't come back to life. That doesn't happen. Supreme Court justices give chilling accounts of threats to their safety. Story by Nina Totenberg. The Supreme Court did something Tuesday that it has not done in 7 years. It sent two of the justices to Capitol Hill to testify about the court's budget request for the coming year. The budget has grown dramatically in recent years because of the equally dramatic rise in the number of intensity of threats to the justices' safety. Designated as the court's representatives were Justice Elena Kagan, appointed by President Obama, and Justice Amy Coney Barrett, appointed by President Trump. As Kagan pointed out in her testimony, it was Republican Daryl Issa and Democrat Aliyah Cummings who insisted that the court beef up its security 10 years ago after Justice Antonin Scalia died in his sleep on a hunting trip with no security anywhere nearby to respond quickly. Before that, the justices basically had little or no security. They drove their own cars to work, went to the movies, and shopped at supermarkets unaccompanied, and did their private travel on their own. And frankly, they liked it that way because having security is personally invasive. In recent years, however, the court has undertaken major changes, including continually expanding the court police force to protect the justices and their homes at all times, and funding additional cybersecurity measures. And yet, as Justice Kagan pointed out, the court's $207 million budget request is less than 0.1% of the entire federal budget. The justices spoke at length Tuesday about how rising threats impacted their lives. Justice Barrett came prepared with two harrowing stories. First was the day she brought home a bulletproof vest. "My 12-year-old son was standing in the doorway of my bedroom and he wanted to know what it was," she testified, "and I didn't know how to respond. I didn't expect that performing this service was going to put me in the position of explaining to my children what a bulletproof vest was and why I had to wear one." But she also described how just 6 weeks ago her house was swatted, with local police responding to a fake emergency call. Local police could have stormed their home, but for the fact that her own security detail was there to prevent it. Indeed, threats have deeply affected judges across America. After U.S. District Court Judge Esther Salas's 20-year-old son was murdered by a gunman seeking to kill her, many federal judges have reported receiving packages bearing the name of her slain son. Those threats, Justice Barrett testified, are meant to intimidate and they're meant to harass. Senator Jack Reed asked questions about President Trump's furious response to adverse rulings in the tariffs and birthright citizenship cases, and whether Trump's heaping insults on the court could play a role in jeopardizing the safety of some justices. Kagan had a two-part reply. "Criticism is fair game. I mean, go for it. You know, life in the big city is that you're subject to all kinds of criticism. But intimidation is a different thing entirely. And when political figures of any stripe are trying to intimidate judges," she said, "that's where we really have crossed the line." The hearings were not confined to issues of safety. Congresswoman Rosa DeLauro asked about the Supreme Court's ethics requirements, noting that members of Congress and the executive branch are limited to gifts under $50, while the Supreme Court has no such limits. She is supporting a bill that would impose upon the Supreme Court the same restrictions on receiving gifts that apply to Congress, and she called for an enforcement mechanism for the ethics rule adopted by the Supreme Court itself. But Justice Kagan, who said she favors an enforcement mechanism, added that creating such a system is hard. After all, she noted, you wouldn't want either the president or Congress imposing a system on the court because that could well lead to compromising the independence of the judiciary. One idea that Kagan seemed to like would be to create a panel of distinguished retired judges to enforce the court's ethics code. But Justice Barrett seemed unpersuaded. Who selects the judges? How is the panel composed? There's just a lot of complexity that hasn't been worked out, she said. The disagreement between the two was, if anything, illustrative of just how hard it was to get the court to finally agree on even the relative porous ethics code it voluntarily adopted in 2023. The justices were also questioned about the court's emergency docket, dubbed by critics the shadow docket. These cases were extremely rare until the Trump administration's. The critical difference between the emergency docket and the so-called merits docket is that the emergency docket appeals often leapfrog over lower courts, allowing the high court to decide cases without full briefing and argument, and inevitably without much, if any, explanation. Critics, including Justice Kagan, have often criticized these unsigned and unexplained emergency docket orders for making it difficult for lower courts to know what the law is. Some have, in fact, accused the court of inviting the Trump administration to treat the docket like a fast pass to getting policy rubber-stamped. Questioned by Senator Chris Van Hollen, Kagan observed that part of the reason for the court's increasing use of the emergency docket comes from the fact that we've granted a number of these, and when people know what relief is available, there are a lot of smart lawyers out there in the world who are going to say, why don't we take our shot at that? In other words, the court's own behavior may have invited the existing problem to metastasize.
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10: 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Story by Andy Koval. The Drug Enforcement Agency, or DEA, conducted a search warrant Wednesday morning at an animal hospital in Lowell. On Wednesday, just before 8 a.m., the Lowell Animal Hospital, located in the 1700 block of Moore Street, posted on Facebook that they were temporarily closed. Don't fret, we plan to be up and running in no time. Our team is working hard behind the scenes and will share updates as soon as we have them, part of the update read. The DEA told WGN News the reason for the closure was because of the Maryville office executed a search warrant as part of an ongoing investigation related to alleged diversion of controlled substances. They said additional information will be made available at the appropriate time. Meanwhile, the animal hospital posted at around 11:25 that they were reopening Wednesday at 2 p.m. They later posted the following statement where they said it was related to a single canine cough prescription they perceived was being prescribed with too much frequency. They said that a review revealed that it fell in line with dosage instructions. The full statement is below. Earlier today, LAH received an unexpected phone call that the DEA sought to execute a search warrant related to a single canine cough prescription they perceived was being prescribed with too much frequency. In compliance with the subpoena, the records for this single canine cough prescription were disclosed to DEA officials. A review of the records reveals the issuance of this prescription falls in line with dosage instructions. It appears the frequency and duration of this single prescription is what gave rise to the subpoena, and LAH has thoroughly complied with providing all information requested. We understand and appreciate the DEA has the duty to observe and investigate any perceived prescription anomalies. We plan to reopen this afternoon at 2 p.m., and LAH looks forward to continuing the great service we provide for your animals and you, our valued clientele. WGN News asked the DEA if the statement is accurate, and they did not provide an answer, stating that additional information will be made available at the appropriate time. Jeb Bush raises alarm over Iranian drones in Cuba. Story by Ryan Mancini. Former Florida Governor Jeb Bush on Wednesday raised the alarm over Iranian drones believed to be in Cuba. Iran has been a consistent threat to the United security interests of our country, certainly of Israel, Bush said during a United Against Nuclear Iran event, serving as the group's chair. And now we see that it's not just Israel and the United States, but the Gulf region as well. I also want to point out that these press reports that there are 300 of these drones in Cuba. He said the U.S. has the capabilities to protect the country before adding that drones organize in a cluster and get through the defense capabilities, as we've seen in the Middle East as well. I think it's important to recognize that Iran has consistently been working with Cuba, Venezuela, prior to the departure of Maduro from the regime, creating instability in not just Cuba, but certainly in the region, Bush said, referring to the deposed Venezuelan president Nicolas Maduro. He praised the current administration's efforts against Iran's military capabilities, saying we're on the verge of creating a much more peaceable world by standing up against this aggression. Bush has for years drawn a hard line on Cuba. Before his 2016 Republican bid for the presidency, he shared then-Senator Marco Rubio's sentiment that the U.S. should not negotiate with Cuba and ease relations. Bush has been held in high regard by Florida's Cuban exile population. The idea of unilaterally changing our policy in return for nothing, I think, would yield nothing, he told the New York Times in 2014. Representative Carlos Jimenez, Republican Florida, joined Bush to emphasize the drone's capacity to carry heavy explosive payloads over long distances. This particular model, there's about 100 pounds of explosives, he said. That's a pretty big bang. That's why they call them kamikaze drones. They crash into their target and they explode. Jimenez told WPLG Local 10, a Florida-based outlet, that these drones have a range of about 2,500 kilometers, which from Cuba can reach all the way to New York. In May, Axios reported that Cuba acquired more than 300 military drones and discussed plans to attack the U.S. military base at Guantanamo Bay or Key West. Citing classified intelligence, one unnamed senior U.S. official told the outlet that the buildup is a growing threat. Defense Secretary Pete Hegseth last month warned during a visit to Guantanamo Bay that U.S. forces were postured for any possible contingency. The Trump administration has sought to pressure Cuba's regime toward reform, imposing a blockade to prevent energy resources from reaching the island country for months. Cubans have endured sweeping blackouts, with many taking to the streets in protest against the government's actions. Cuban President Miguel Díaz-Canel warned against any U.S. military intervention following the publication of the Axios story, warning of a bloodbath with incalculable consequences if there is an attack.
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10: FCC officials took pricey gifts from Paramount as the company needed approval for billion-dollar deals. Story by Corey Johnson. The rich and famous, who filed into the Kennedy Center's Opera House in December, were there to enjoy one of the nation's most exclusive celebrations of the performing arts, the center's annual Honors Gala. The black tie event, hosted by President Donald Trump, prioritized tickets to people who donated more than $75,000 to the center. This year, it feted Hollywood icon Sylvester Stallone, the legendary glam rock band Kiss, and the Grammy Award-winning disco pioneer Gloria Gaynor. Among the attendees that evening were two lower-profile government officials whose regulatory decisions had been crucial to the future of the gala's broadcast sponsor, CBS, and its parent company, Paramount. 5 months earlier, Federal Communications Commissioner Olivia Trusty cast a decisive vote approving Paramount's historic $8 billion merger with Skydance Media. Now the commissioner and a guest enjoyed the star-studded celebration thanks to tickets gifted to her by Paramount, worth more than $12,000. The other commissioner who approved the merger watched from a prized perch. FCC Chair Brendan Carr and his wife sat in a private skybox with Paramount CEO David Ellison and other executives from Paramount and CBS. Such seats sold for $125,000 a ticket, according to Kennedy Center guidelines. It's unclear if Paramount gifted Carr the premium seats because the FCC has yet to make public his financial disclosure for last year. However, past disclosures show Carr and Trusty are among seven FCC commissioners who have accepted Kennedy Gala tickets from CBS or its parent company over the last decade. Ethics experts told ProPublica this poses a blatant conflict of interest since the commission regulates the network. Carr's previous financial statements show that he has accepted tickets at least seven times since his 2017 appointment, totaling over $63,000 in gifts. Last December's ceremony, attended by Trusty and Carr, took place as Paramount was launching a hostile takeover bid for Warner Brothers Discovery, a move that would later result in a merger agreement that requires FCC approval. Federal ethics rules ban employees from taking gifts from any entity that does business with, is regulated by, or seeks official action from their agency. Four ethics experts told ProPublica that accepting the premium tickets, Trusty and Carr compromised the FCC's impartiality and should not take part in any upcoming decisions on the merger. There's no way that any top federal regulator should ever, ever accept a gift from a regulated company with interests their work will foreseeably affect, said Walter Schaub, who led the Federal Office of Government Ethics from 2013 to 2017. The appearance of taking gifts like that is terrible. What's at stake is nothing less than the public's trust in government. Virginia Senner, who served as an ethics lawyer at the White House, Treasury Department, and Securities and Exchange Commission during the presidencies of George H.W. Bush, Bill Clinton, and George W. Bush and Barack Obama, said the commissioners who accepted tickets cannot participate in this matter without damaging the integrity of the government's decision-making process. This is shocking, pretty disturbing, that's what I would say. I just don't understand what they were thinking, said Cantor, who now works as chief counsel for ethics and corruption at the nonpartisan government watchdog group Democracy Defenders Fund. The FCC's review of the merger is one of the final hurdles facing a historic $110 billion consolidation of two of the five largest film studios in Hollywood. The deal would unite Paramount Skydance with Warner Brothers, bringing under the control of one company, Paramount Plus, and HBO Max streaming services, CBS and CNN, and scores of other major broadcast channels, cable networks, and digital platforms. The new mega corporation, which could reshape how millions will access news, movies, sports, and video games, faces fierce opposition from inside and outside Hollywood. More than 5,000 actors, producers, and entertainment workers, including such stars as Robert De Niro, Javier Bardem, Joaquin Phoenix, and Glenn Close, signed an open letter decrying how the consolidation would eliminate jobs and compromise the integrity, independence, and diversity of our industry. On Monday, California, New York, and 10 other Democratic states filed a lawsuit seeking to block the merger under federal and state anti-monopoly laws. American and international regulators are evaluating the deal for its potential national security implications and impacts to consumers worldwide. Last week, the British government signaled it planned to investigate whether the new entertainment titan that would emerge from the union would unfairly stifle competition. The FCC's ongoing review includes examining the Middle Eastern sovereign wealth funds backing the deal, including from Saudi Arabia, Qatar, and Abu Dhabi. The FCC usually has five commissioners, all appointed by the president and confirmed by the Senate, to serve five-year terms, but the agency currently has only three. Any vote by the full commission would likely be decided by Republicans Carr and Trustee over Democrat Ana Gomez. Gomez was not at the December 2025 show, but has accepted tickets from Paramount in the past. Because the FCC requires a three-commissioner quorum for a vote, any recusal could leave the panel unable to decide on the merger. Carr could decide to ask staff to approve the deal rather than bring it to a commission vote, but the ethics expert said he should recuse himself from any decisions affecting the Paramount merger. The experts warned that the commissioner's gifts might become central in legal challenges and said the Justice Department should investigate potential violations of federal rules or laws. Neither Carr nor Trustee responded to requests for comment. Gomez said in a statement that she followed the agency's advice when she attended the event in 2023 and 2024. Her statement did not elaborate or otherwise address why taking gifts from Paramount did not pose a conflict of interest. An FCC spokesperson said agency ethics officers have for years cleared commissioner appearances, finding it consistent with ethics laws. FCC chairs and officials have attended the same event in the same way consistently from the Trump administration to the Biden administration to the Obama administration, the FCC said in a statement. There has been no change in recent years. Schaub called the justification outrageous. It's no excuse to say that you took a gift because everyone else was doing that or that your agency has a bad habit of indulging in gift-taking for a long time, Schaub said. That kind of explanation doesn't work for school children, and it sure as hell doesn't work for government officials who are supposed to have better judgment than a fifth grader. Despite their oversight role, FCC members have long enjoyed a night out at the Kennedy Center, courtesy of CBS or its parent company. Seven of the 10 commissioners who served since 2016 accepted tickets worth more than $260,000. Carr's predecessor, Jessica Rosenworcel, who was appointed FCC chair by President Joe Biden and stepped down in January, attended regularly. Rosenworcel and several other former commissioners who accepted the tickets did not respond to requests for comment. The one commissioner who did accept a single gift, Nathan Simelton, said he received the Kennedy Center invites from CBS and Paramount, but turned them down because it wasn't my cup of tea. A review of 10 of the disclosures showed commissioners accepted pay trips from various sponsors to appear at banquets and speak at conferences. Some of those gifts came from other media companies regulated by the FCC. NBC, Universal, ABC, Disney, and Fox News, for example, paid for commissioners to attend White House Correspondents' Association dinners, record show. The total value of the combined gifts topped $308,000, but the vast majority came from CBS and its parent company. Melissa Zuckerman, Paramount's chief communications officer, said it was a decades-long CBS practice to invite government officials from both parties to the Kennedy Center show. She didn't address why the practice continued after new ownership took over last year, the purpose of the gifts, or whether the tickets posed a conflict of interest. Carr, who joined the FCC as a staffer in 2012 and rose to become the agency's

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1: California universities stockpiling AR-15s, grenades, and submachine guns. Story by Phoebe Huss. For many public colleges and universities in California, keeping their campuses safe includes owning military-grade weaponry, AR-15s, stun grenades designed to cause temporary blindness, and sonic weapons that resonate so loudly they are known in the armed forces as the voice of God. According to California state law, campus police can only own military equipment if the college believes there is no other way to uphold civilian safety. That law, which passed in 2021, also requires police to make all their equipment dealings exceedingly clear to the public. However, not every college follows every part of the law, according to an investigation. Into all 148 public campuses in the California Community Colleges, University of California, and California State University systems. Each campus's state or district governing board, which gives permission for police to procure such items, has to annually reapprove a use policy, a chronicle of when the equipment has been used, and an inventory. Once the report is approved and published online, campus police have 30 days to hold a conveniently located and well-publicized forum for the public to learn about and give feedback on the equipment, according to state law. California Matters attempted to compile the 2025 annual reports and use policies from every public higher education police department in the state that owns military equipment. Several campus police departments created reports after CalMatter inquiries, though the law requires the documents to be posted online as long as the equipment is usable. Not all reports or policies contain the details mandated by the 2021 law. In many cases, campuses left out information, including manufacturer's product description, up-to-date inventories, and equipment quantities. The University of California Board of Regents approved UC Berkeley's annual report last September, but university police only published their equipment list on April 7th after four inquiries. According to their own report, San Jose State University and San Francisco State University own AR-15s, even though Cal State's policy does not authorize this. A Cal State spokesperson, Amy Bentley Smith, said these AR-15s are standard issue, which would exempt them from the reporting requirement, even though San Jose's report classifies them as specialized firearms and university police departments determine which equipment is standard issue, which would exempt them from the reporting requirement, even though San Jose's report classifies them as specialized firearms and university police departments determine which equipment is standard issue. San Francisco State's semi-automatic rifles are standard issue and won't be listed in the annual report going forward, university spokesperson Robert King said. Campus police must also submit their yearly report to their district or state governing boards. Chico State and Cal State Northridge police said the reports are sent to the Cal State Chancellor's Office, which the system-wide policy requires. But Clarissa Garcia, executive assistant to the chief of police at Cal State Dominguez Hills, said her department does not submit its reports to any governing body. Multiple police reports, including Cal Poly Humboldt and Cal State Sonoma, said they did not hold a campus forum in 2025, nor did they respond to inquiries about when the required public meeting was held. Many departments said that they held meetings but did not answer questions about how they publicized them or said they posted announcements on social media without any record of it on their account. The Cal State Board of Trustees has not reviewed the system-wide equipment policy at a public meeting since 2022, though the policy is supposed to be renewed at least annually. Under the policy the board adopted, the trustees only need to check the policy again if the university system wants to authorize new types of equipment, Bentley Smith told CalMatters. She added that Cal State would re-examine the policy to ensure it follows the law. Several community colleges were missing military equipment policies and reports. The college system's chancellor's office does not track whether colleges follow the transparency law, according to communication specialists Melissa Villarin. CalMatters used the annual reports to create a mass inventory of the equipment found at California's higher educational institutions, which includes hundreds of semi-automatic rifles, thousands of munitions containing the same chemicals as chili peppers, and hundreds of thousands of rifle munitions. Some reports did not list quantities despite the legal requirement. CalMatters sourced other documents posted on campus websites or directly asked for the

0: those figures. The military equipment law, written by former Democratic Assembly member David Chu, now the city attorney of San Francisco, only applies to campus police departments with sworn police officers. Campus safety or security departments with unsworn personnel do not have to report their equipment. More than 40 community colleges told CalMatters that they did not file a report. It's not just police using military-grade tools. The Cal State Monterey Bay 2025 report states its emergency management team owns 3 camera drones, which, as remotely piloted aircrafts, are classified as military equipment under state law. The emergency management team report to the campus chief of police, but is not itself made up of sworn officers, according to the interim police chief, Yvonne Gordon. Following inquiries, several campuses, as well as the Cal State system, said they were hereafter committed to following the military equipment transparency law in its entirety. In addition, some are downsizing their inventories. Military equipment forums held at universities are often sparsely attended, according to several police departments, but some students are impassioned about the issue. At a rally outside a UC Board of Regents meeting in January, the University of California at Los Angeles chapter of the UC Divest Coalition, an anti-imperialism and anti-militarism student group, criticized the Regents for spending tuition money on military equipment while the board convened yards away in a school ballroom. UCLA police use long-range acoustic devices, which emit focused beams of high-volume sound, as giant loudspeakers to broadcast announcements to large crowds. In the 2024-25 school year, the department deployed these Voice of God tools 71 times, all during crowd management situations defined by the university as assemblies, protests, and demonstrations. Police at UC Santa Cruz used a similar acoustic device to give dispersal orders during the 2024 pro-Palestine student encampments. UCLA does not use the acoustic devices to produce high-pitched tones, which they are also capable of emitting, says Richard Meja, the Director of Emergency Communications and Information for the university's campus safety office. But pitch differs from loudness, which is measured in decibels. A long-range acoustic device can produce 160 decibels, and sounds over 120 can cause permanent hearing damage, even during a short exposure. The university said it doesn't prescribe a fixed decibel output, adding that it follows federal and scientific exposure regulations, including those from the Occupational Safety and Health Administration, which permits sudden noises up to 140 decibels. For reference, a bulldozer emits about 95. Not all inventoried equipment is approved for use by district or state governing boards. An October 2025 memo from San Jose State University states its police department owns 33 tear gas grenades, which burst into clouds of choking chemicals when released, and for some brands, cause psychological and physiological effects. The Cal State military equipment policy does not authorize using grenades or the chili pepper irritant. These grenades have always been in our armory, Captain Jermaine Thomas said. We will never use them. He added that the department plans to destroy them, along with the university's submachine gun, which is also not authorized under Cal State policy. Bentley Smith told CalMatters that the submachine gun was never added to the system-wide policy manual because the university never used or requested permission to use it. At UC Davis's annual forum, meeting participants have asked about when and why officers can deploy weapons, which necessitates at least annual trainings and how the equipment is shared with others. Since the school has lent drones to other UC campuses for use in crowd control and can borrow equipment from other campuses in preparation for major protests and demonstrations. Last year, an attender asked whether other police forces can bring unauthorized military equipment to campus, according to meeting minutes. Captain Mark Brunette responded that they can. In February 2025, a Mount St. Antonio College Police Advisory Committee, composed of college and police personnel and 2 students, met to discuss adding AR-15s to the department's arsenal. Before long, other students caught wind of the plan. Students Cesar Alvarado said fellow students, especially veterans and students of color, were not comfortable with their campus becoming militarized. The entire campus was talking about it, said Alvarado, who studies political science and world languages and global studies. Other college officials said adjusting their documentation to conform to state law made them reconsider the tools they have. After taking immediate steps to update MiraCosta's college report, its public and governmental relations director, Kristen Gonzalez, said the campus police chief planned to responsibly reduce munition inventory to a level that aligns with our actual operational needs and best practices. College campuses are a focal point for where our activism can translate into real-world change, they said. Colleges are trying to quash that dissent. But what they need to know, and they need to be made aware of, is that there are many more of us than there are of them. You're listening to news from the Chicago Sun-Times on Chris Radio. HHS Watchdog expects $5.56 billion in recoveries and savings. Story by Nathaniel Wexel. The federal watchdog for the Department of Health and Human Services, or HHS, generated $5.56 billion in expected recoveries and projected savings over a six-month period, according to a report issued Monday, and it barred just more than 1,200 individuals and companies from federal programs. The HHS Office of Inspector General, or OIG, in a semi-annual report to Congress, said it returned $12.70 for every dollar it spent between October 2025 through March 2026. The Trump administration often cites rampant waste, fraud, and abuse as justification for deep program cuts. Vice President Vance, HHS Secretary Robert F. Kennedy Jr., and Medicare Chief Mehmet Oz have launched what the administration describes as an unprecedented crackdown on health care fraud, though much of their effort has focused on democratically run states. According to the OIG report, much of the monetary impact came from a handful of cases. In one instance, the CEO of a healthcare software company was sentenced to 15 years in prison in order to pay $452 million in restitution after being convicted of conspiracy for a telemedicine and durable medical equipment fraud scheme worth more than $1 billion. The report also cited hundreds of millions of dollars in restitutions from the owners of wound graft companies, as well as $674 million in settlements with Kaiser Permanente affiliates and Aetna over inflated Medicare Advantage billing. OIG said it excluded 1,212 individuals or entities from the Medicare program as a result of its investigations. That continues a downward trend of exclusions from about 1,500 during the same period in 2025 and nearly 1,800 in spring of 2024. Criminal referrals also dropped from 1,168 from 1,451 during the Biden administration. The total monetary impact measure is a relatively new term introduced in early 2025 at the beginning of the Trump administration. There has been wide variation from $16.61 billion to $2.43 billion to the current $5.56 billion. The term includes projected savings alongside money actually repaid. Before 2025, OIG only reported expected recoveries and receivables. The addition of potential cost savings illustrates the funds that HHS could use more efficiently if it took action to implement OIG's recommendations. But OIG stressed in a statement that much of the final figure for each semi-annual reporting period depends on when certain civil settlements or criminal judgments are finalized, so the overall monetary impact as a whole is more important figure rather than numbers divided by reporting periods. In the aftermath of deadly shootings, ICE pauses most traffic stops. Story by Sergio Martinez Beltran. U.S. Immigration and Custom Enforcement will pause non-urgent vehicle stops after two deadly shootings since less than a week, Maine Senator Angus King's office reports. King's spokesman Matthew Felling says the Department of Homeland Security confirmed the policy shift. Maine Senator Susan Collins also posted on X Tuesday that she had called for change. I spoke with DHS Secretary Mullen last night and urged him to cease all non-urgent vehicle stops, she wrote. DHS said in a statement that it will not disclose or discuss law enforcement tactics, and it's unclear what this change will look like in practice. The most recent death happened Monday in Biddeford, Maine, where ICE agents tried to pull over the car of 26-year-old Joan Duran Guerrero, a Colombian national. The vehicle attempted to flee the scene, and fearing for public safety, an officer discharged his weapon, DHS said in a statement. However, the agency has not provided any evidence to back the claims. The agents were not wearing body cameras. Last week, Lorenzo Salgado Arroyo was shot by agents in Houston after they attempted to pull him over. The Department of Homeland Security says he tried to use his van as a weapon, prompting an agent to fire their weapon. But passengers in the van have disputed this account. Paul Hunker, the former chief counsel of ICE in Dallas, said the standards and principles of when to discharge a firearm are clear. I was an attorney for the officers. The person has to pose an imminent threat of harm to use deadly force, Hunker said. He said whether the person poses an imminent threat is always from the perspective of the officer. The Department of Homeland Security policy says deadly force cannot be used solely to prevent someone from fleeing unless the person poses a significant threat of death or serious physical harm to the agent or others. DHS accused him of weaponizing his car against the ICE officer. In Maine, the agency said Duran Guerrero posted a public safety threat. But in these cases, there hasn't been video evidence to back up those allegations. The latest development has been welcomed by former DHS officials who said a reset is needed in order to regain the trust of the public and ensure no more lives are lost. That person could flee and present a big danger to people around them. That's one of the reasons I think there are few vehicle chases, because of the danger and the harm that could happen if one of those goes bad, Hunker said. He said in the past, ICE's preference has been to assume custody of the undocumented immigrants who were already in jails, making it safer for the agents. Sarah Saldana, a former ICE acting director under President Obama, said the shift in policy is a good start. I think it's a very practical thing to do until the agency can get its officers more properly trained and attuned to what their effort is, Saldana said. Immigration enforcement should not be a deadly endeavor. It should be a method by which to make sure that people are complying with the law. Despite the shift in policy, there are a lot of outstanding questions about what led to the fatal shootings of Salgado Arroyo in Houston last week and of Duran Guerrero in Maine this week. None of the federal immigration agents were wearing body cameras, according to the Department of Homeland Security. After the shooting of Renee Good and Alex Preddy in Minnesota in January, DHS vowed to quickly deploy body cameras to federal immigration agents nationwide, but that hasn't happened. The agency is blaming Democrats and Congress and the partial government shutdowns for this, but it is again vowing to deploy body cameras for all agents in the next 60 days. The footage would have been key to knowing whether the agents followed protocol or not and to hold the agents accountable, said Lauren Bonds, the executive director of the nonprofit National Police Accountability Project. Luckily, in both instances, there were witnesses, independent witnesses, that observed some of the things and were able to share some information, Bonds said. But it's really hard to be able to hold ICE agents accountable in any matter if all we're getting from DHS right now is the kind of vague statements about the car being used in a way that was either threatening the ICE agents or, in the case of Maine, threatening the public. Bond said the public needs to keep demanding answers and independent investigations to create a change in policy, like the pause on traffic stops made public Tuesday. 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Federal marijuana rescheduling hearing wraps up with DEA judge laying out next steps. Story by Tom Engel. A Drug Enforcement Administration hearing on the Trump administration's cannabis rescheduling proposal has concluded, and the agency judge overseeing the proceedings has laid out a timeline for participating parties to file post-hearing briefs ahead of its own forthcoming recommendation on the reform. The multi-day hearing, which began late last month, wrapped up on Wednesday following the end of a presentation by a handful of states that opposed the federal cannabis reform. DEA Chief Administrative Law Judge Darylis Julius on Thursday issued a order saying that because no time was allotted for closing arguments during the in-person court days, participants in the proceedings will be able to file post-hearing briefs, and they are due by August 17th. These documents can be a maximum of 50 pages in length and can include closing arguments and arguments on any other issues noted by the tribunal during the hearing. This is a non-mandatory submission. Therefore, a designated party will not be penalized for not filing a post-hearing brief, and the absence of a submission implies that no submission was intended, Julius wrote. His order also says that participants may submit proposal corrections to daily transcripts from the proceedings by August 17th. Corrections submitted by designated parties are only proposed corrections. This tribunal will also review the transcript for possible errors and note where the corrections are needed, the judge wrote. The list created by the tribunal will be compared to the lists submitted by the designated parties to create a final corrections list. Following that, this tribunal will issue an order adopting the final list of corrections and will adopt those corrections into the official copy of the transcript. A fully corrected copy of the transcript of these proceedings will be made available to the public on the agency's website, Julius said. The judge noted in his closing remarks at the end of the hearing on Wednesday that after he receives the forthcoming briefs, he will work on writing his own recommendation on whether the government should move ahead with broad marijuana rescheduling, but stressed that the final decision will ultimately be up to the DEA administrator. Julius did not lay out an expected timeline for either his recommendation of the administration's actions. During the hearing, DEA officials charged with defending the cannabis rescheduling proposal highlighted testimony on marijuana's medical benefits and its relative safety compared to other substances such as alcohol and opioids. That includes appearances from a Food and Drug Administration scientist and a medical doctor from New Hampshire who detailed how medical marijuana provides relief to pain patients and can serve as an alternative to opioids. Meanwhile, lawyers and witnesses for parties who are opposed to marijuana rescheduling and participated in the hearing put significant focus on the alleged harms of cannabis use, as well as criticism of recently adopted changes to an analysis used to determine whether the drugs have accepted medical value. DEA Administrator Terrence Cole invited only organizations and people who oppose marijuana reform to join the hearings as designated participants, telling supporters that they do not meet the definition of an interested party to participate because they are not adversely affected or aggrieved by any rule or proposed rule issuable. Opposition parties that participated include Smart Approaches to Marijuana, National Drug and Alcohol Screening Association, Tennessee Bureau of Investigation, DUID Victim Voices, Kenneth Finn, Philip A. Drum, and the state of Idaho, Indiana, and Nebraska. Ahead of the hearing's start last month, marijuana reform activists held a press conference outside DEA headquarters to highlight how they feel they have been shut out of the process, criticizing the fact that no supporters of reform were invited to participate and that the proceedings were not live-streamed, despite officials' vow of transparency. Marijuana Movement sent requests to DEA Chief Administrative Law Judge Derek Julius and to Cole, the DE administrator, requesting that they reverse a decision to prohibit the public from tuning in to the cannabis hearing via live stream. A congressman and other journalists later joined in that request. Federal officials warn of Russian hacking campaign as election security concerns grow. Story by Mark Rivera. Federal cybersecurity officials are warning of a potentially far-reaching hacking campaign linked to the Russian government, prompting renewed concerns about election security as elections approach. According to intelligence sources, Illinois Governor J.B. Pritzker's staff and representatives from other governors' offices recently met to discuss protections against election-related threats, including foreign maligned influence campaigns and disinformation campaigns. The meeting came shortly before federal cybersecurity officials issued a new warning to telecommunication companies, the energy sector, water utilities, hospitals, and federal, state, and local governments. The alert warned of new efforts by FSB 16, a branch of Russia's Federal Security Service, to gain access to critical systems in Illinois and across the United States. Desperate entities will take desperate measures, said Jake Braun, executive director of the University of Chicago Cyber Policy Initiative. Braun said advances in artificial intelligence have dramatically increased the scale and sophistication of cyber attacks. AI really puts that on overdrive to send out hundreds of thousands, millions, and millions of attacks all at once to millions of potential victims, whether they be small businesses, local governments, whatever, Braun said. And so that was possible before, but not with the level of sophistication and the level of reach that it is now. Braun, a former senior counselor to the Secretary of Homeland Security, said the warnings carries additional significance because of Russia's infiltration of the Illinois State Board of Elections in July 2016. So yes, absolutely, Russia is desperate right now. Ukraine has them on the ropes, and there's no telling what they're going to do in the midterms or any other time, Braun said. According to federal indictments against a dozen Russian operatives, cyber spies told the names, addresses, dates of birth, driver license numbers, and partial Social Security numbers about 500,000 Illinois voters in the 2016 breach. Illinois election officials have maintained that no votes were changed. Election security efforts in Illinois are monitored through the Statewide Terrorism and Intelligence Center, or STIC, headquartered in Springfield. Among its responsibilities, the center monitors intelligence streams for evidence of foreign probes, tampering, or cyber attacks targeting election systems. Security experts say the campaign to dampen American confidence is unrelenting. "They don't care about our personal politics or anything," Braun said. "They want to undermine America's faith in our institutions and in our country, and the way they will go about doing that is undermining the infrastructure that underpins those institutions." Federal officials and cybersecurity experts continue to urge businesses, government agencies, and other institutions to take steps to mitigate cyber threats as concerns over foreign interference and critical infrastructure security persist. You're listening to news from the Chicago Sun-Times on Chris Radio. Largest male great white shark ever detected on Atlantic coast emerges near top vacation spot. Story by Julia Musto. The largest male white shark ever tagged in the western North Atlantic was just detected near a top East Coast tourist destination. The GPS tracking device on the 14-foot-long shark, known as the Contender, triggered an alert Thursday evening near North Carolina's Outer Banks. The device pings a satellite when it is out of the water, helping the nonprofit to track the sharks. This time, it was not exposed long enough to determine Contender's exact location, but a spokesperson for OS Search said the nearly 1,700-pound shark is likely headed up the East Coast as part of the shark's annual summer migration. White sharks in the western North Atlantic typically migrate north and spend the summer and early fall foraging in the waters of Cape Cod or Atlantic Canada, the spokesperson said. The region offers sharks comfortable water temperatures and gray seals and large fish species to feast on. Experts say that white sharks feed on schools of menhaden near the shore of New York's Long Island, for example. The last location for Contender was around the same area in April when the tag stayed out of the water long enough for the researchers to pinpoint him. Contender is a big white shark, but by no means the biggest. Deep Blue, the largest known white shark who has been swimming off the coast of Oahu, Hawaii, is around 20 feet and estimated to weigh 4,500 pounds. Contender was first tagged in January last year off the coast of Florida and Georgia. Since then, he's traveled more than 7,000 miles in the Atlantic Ocean, swimming between Florida and the Gulf of St. Lawrence off of Canada. The tag on Contender is expected to provide real-time data about his movements for 5 years. Every ping from Contender gives us a window into the life of a mature male white shark, how he moves, feeds, and contributes to the population's recovery, says Chris Fisher, OSearch founder, said in release last year. Contender was named in honor of the boat company Contender Boats, which partners with OSearch. A Canadian lawyer has been suspended for 6 months after a judge uncovered ChatGPT-generated fake legal citations in a court hearing. The Law Society of Ontario's Discipline Tribunal suspended Mary Hun-Suk Lee, who practices as Jisoo Lee, after finding she committed professional misconduct by relying on AI-generated case law that was either fabricated or irrelevant in a family and estate law matter. The tribunal ordered Lee to complete remedial measures during her suspension and pay $10,000 in costs after concluding that she failed to properly represent her client and deliberately misled the court through her submissions. The disciplinary action follows a hearing in Ontario Superior Court last year where Justice Fred Myers questioned the validity of several cases cited in Lee's written submissions. When asked to produce copies of the authorities she relied on, Lee was unable to provide them, prompting the judge to search for the cases himself. According to the court's findings, some of the cited decisions could not be found in any legal database, while others were unrelated to the issues before the court or contradicted the arguments Lee advanced. In one instance, a case cited as supporting the removal of an estate trustee was found to have reached the opposite conclusion. Justice Meyer questioned whether artificial intelligence had been used to prepare the material. In his written reasons, he noted that Lee said her office did not usually rely on such tools, but that she would need to confirm with her clerk. The tribunal found that Lee's conduct fell below the standard expected of a lawyer, stating that she relied on factum containing non-existent or irrelevant case law generated by an artificial intelligence tool and misled the court in doing so. Toronto lawyer Tom McIntosh Zheng, who tracks AI use in legal practice, was cited by the outlet, said the case marks the first time a Canadian law society has suspended a lawyer for misusing artificial intelligence in court submissions rather than issuing a reprimand. Zheng added that the case highlights growing concerns within the profession about the risks posed by unverified AI-generated material. There is increasing scrutiny on how lawyers use these tools, specifically where they affect the integrity of the court proceeding. The judge emphasized that lawyers have a fundamental duty to verify the authorities they present. He wrote that it should be self-evident that counsel must read and confirm the cases they cite and must not rely on authorities that do not exist or that support the opposite of the position. Separate civil contempt proceedings against Lee remain ongoing. The court has appointed an amicus curiae, an independent lawyer who assists the court, citing procedurally uncertainty, including Lee's failure to retain legal counsel. Man lived undetected in national forest for 8 years, created 1,000 pounds of trash. Story by Mark Sternfield. A federal public land program intended for short-term use became a long-term, trash-littered home for an Arizona man who managed to live undetected for nearly a decade, authorities say. Mark Aaron Gatz, 65, was arrested after authorities discovered he had turned a portion of the Tonto National Forest into a massive illegal campsite overflowing with roughly half a ton of trash. According to court documents, Gatz admitted to living in the forest for about 8 years. He spent the last 2 years of that period at a single campsite in the Strawberry Pine area near Payson. Forest regulations strictly limit camper stays to a maximum of 14 days. The scale of the encampment and the amount of debris shocked U.S. Forest Service officers. Officer Michael Norton said he observed approximately 1,000 pounds of trash at the camp. The debris scattered across the landscape included clothing, tools, tires, plastic bags, bike frames, ladders, and multiple gallons of motor oil. Another officer said they were flabbergasted by the amount of debris. Gatz was also found operating a wood-burning campfire during Stage 2 fire restrictions. When confronted by officers, he said he was aware of the ban but told them he needed a fire to eat. U.S. Forest Service officers arrested Gatz on June 25th, at which point he already had 6 outstanding federal warrants for prior violations. Gatz pleaded guilty to residential use of the forest without a permit and violating fire restrictions. He has since been sentenced to time served and 3 years of probation. That's all the time we have for today's news from the Chicago Sun-Times. For Chris Radio, this has been your reader, Sean Bodner. Broadcasting from the Chicago Lighthouse, this is Chris Radio, your information station. Thank you for listening.
1: 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Many art museums and galleries offer a guided tour, such as the one at Kummer Museum in Jacksonville, Florida, that offers blind or visually impaired visitors the opportunity to touch original artworks displayed either in the galleries or in an alternative space. Some museums allow blind and visually impaired visitors to explore art on their own in the museum's galleries. Touchable objects are identified by Braille and large print labels or by instructions in a recorded audio tour. 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You can find information on accessible art and art education programs for the blind and visually impaired on the web at beyondsight.org or by email coordinator@artbeyondsight.org.
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7: Well, ladies and gentlemen, here we are again. Jim Ciso, Chris Radio, coming at you on July 21st, 2026. Well, the big news this week in sports was Spain winning the FIFA World Cup. Second time they won it in the history of the country, 2010, and now this year, 2026. Let's go to the New York Times and give a couple articles on this, which was a fascinating 1-0 victory over Argentina. How Spain won the World Cup and why Lionel Messi's Argentina's finished up furious. Spain won their first World Cup in extra time in 2010, and they did the same on Sunday against Argentina to become world champions for a second time. The substitute Ferran Torres was Spain's hero, shooting past Emiliano Martinez in the 106th minute of the game to break Argentina's hearts and stop Lionel Messi and his team from winning back-to-back World Cups. The 39-year-old Messi had his quietest game of the tournament with just a single touch in the opening 15 minutes, and that was from a kickoff. Argentina didn't have a shot in the first half and struggled to test Spain, who were the better team throughout but failed to find a breakthrough until Torres finished with an excellent move. The stop-start nature of the game was not helped by a 27-minute halftime show featuring Madonna, BTS, Justin Bieber, and Shakira, among many, many others. Argentina was already second best in the game when, as proceedings were heading for extra time, they had Enzo Fernandez sent off for a second yellow card, after he sent the young Spain defender Paul Cabarcio catapulting into the sky at MetLife Stadium in New York, New Jersey. As with the player advantage in the 30 extra minutes, Spain began to exert even more control, and after having one goal ruled out for a soft foul on the Argentina center-back Nicolas Otamendi, Torres' goal was enough to win the cup. Jack Lang, Jim Spears, Dermot Corrigan, Corin O'Neill, Grant Scott analyzed the game. The moment Spain won it, Spain kept pushing, probing, attacking, and asking its incessant questions of the Argentina rear guard. It was one-way traffic when Argentina had 11 players, let alone when they had only 10. But as Argentina kept fouling, spoiling, and slowing the game, penalties seemed inevitable. Then finally, in the 106th minute, and with their 20th shot, Spain broke through. As was the case in their quarterfinal against Belgium and their semifinal win against France, Pedro Porro played a pivotal role with his deep cross finding Nico Williams at the back stick, with the Athletic Club forward arching his neck to direct the perfect header back into the path for Torres, who lashed his shot past the despairing Martinez dive. Their pressure had finally told and given him how they improved as the tournament went on, played as a complete team, knocked out the free-scoring favorite France, and then overcame and didn't stop. Stooped to Argentina's roughhouse tactics, Spain deserved it. They had the best defense, conceding just one goal all tournament. They had a clearly defined, consistent play style that didn't leave heavily on their star player, Lamine Yamal. And like when they last won in 2010, they dominated the final game against aggressive opponents and scored the winner in extra time, a bleak ending to Messi's World Cup career. There was a moment in the dying embers of regular time when Messi sprang to life. He had spent most of the preceding 90 minutes in glorious isolation, watching from afar as Spain passed the Argentina defense into a state of hypnosis. He had barely touched the ball, let alone managed his usual magic with it. But a player of Messi's class never stays quiet for long. And so just after Fernandez's red card, he dug deep and grazed Marc Cucurella up for speaking to him with his hand over his mouth. The referee was not going to get a foul on that one. Messi had put in some of the great World Cup performances. A few of them have come this summer. This was not even a million miles of being one of them. This is a vanishing rare thing to see about Messi. Sometimes that feels close to sacrilegious, but he simply did not influence this match whatsoever. His one shot of note came deep into extra time and was blocked before it tested the goalkeeper. There's a bit of an unpack here. In so many matches, Messi has dragged Argentina out of holes. Sometimes it seemed like their entire system is just giving him the ball to see what he can do. When you have the best player in the world, that kind of makes sense. Here, though, it was not enough. Messi was well-marshaled, and Argentina had nothing else. It will go down as a bleak, unfitting ending. It also carried a few resonances. A decade ago, Messi walked out of the MetLife Stadium convinced he'd played his last game for Argentina, having lost the 2016 Copa American final to Chile.
8: It's over, he said after that match.
7: He was not at that point universally loved in his homeland. It wasn't over. Messi's second act has been magnificent. It has yielded a World Cup victory last time around in 2022 and two Copa America titles. It has cemented his legacy, especially at home. He was hoping in New Jersey for the perfect finale, but for once fate did not smile on Argentina's talisman. What happened after the full-time whistle? There was a lot of ugly scenes after the final whistle. Scuffles broke out between Argentina and Spain. As the Spain players rushed onto the pitch for celebration, Nahal Molina appeared to have catched the substitute Rodri with his hand as he ran past. The Manchester City midfielder went to confront Molina but was squared up by him before Spain's Eric Garcia pushed the defender away. An argument then developed between Garcia and Leonardo Paredes, who pushed the Barcelona defender in the throat as Lionel Scaloni attempted to intervene. Thiogome Amalda seemed to wrestle with Gavi, and Paredes then went for the midfielder too, grabbed him a substitute bib and pushed him to the ground. Paredes was eventually drawn away from the melee, but it was a sorry way for Argentina's tournament to end. How much did Fernandez's red card cost Argentina? Plenty. It took just over 10 minutes for Fernandez to write himself into the history books for all the wrong reasons. The Argentina midfielder was first booked for dissent. After being eased off the ball by Rodri in the center circle, he collapsed to the floor and appealed for a foul. When he didn't get it, he aggressively swung his arm, showing disgust towards the head referee, who brandished a yellow card. It added time at the end of the 90th minute. A loose ball landed between Fernandez and Spain defender Cubarsí. The latter was always a favorite forward and got there first. Fernandez should have pulled up, but didn't, sending Cubarsí's body tumbling through the air. It was beyond brainless for the Chelsea midfielder. It also forced Argentina into a change of shape. Initially, Juan Alvarez dropped even deeper than he had already been playing. Then Spain tightened their grip in extra time. Lionel Scaloni threw an extra defender, leaving Messi alone up front. From that point, it was penalties or nothing for Argentina. When Torres scored, Fernandez's idiocy only came into greater focus. How did it take until the 41st minute before the head referee shows the first yellow card? Referee Slavko Vincic adapted a low-key approach to the World Cup finale in the final half, but a decision not to show a yellow card to Alexis Mac Allister could have come back to haunt him. The Liverpool midfielder tackle on the halfway line early in the first half was late, involved both feet, and could have been described as reckless. The fourth official had the perfect view and should have been able to describe it to the head official, who would have shown him the card. Top of referees always want their first yellow card to be for offense that no one can dispute, which sometimes lead to borderline tackles being excused early in the match. But McAllister crossed the line in the 15th minute and should have been punished. Vincic's might have regarded his leniency. Had McAllister later committed another yellow card offense that had a major impact on the game, such as stopping a significant Spain attack. Argentina's Nicolas Tagliafico could easily have received a yellow card when he deliberately brought down Spain's Lamine Yamal. He was saved by the presence of a nearby Lisandro Martinez, but the challenge was so unorthodox, clumsy, and deliberate that many referees would have cautioned the defender. The first yellow card was eventually shown to Martinez for a deliberate foul in the 41st minute, which was equally indisputable as Spain was breaking at pace. Refereeing final and other major matches involves striking a careful balance between asserting authority while allowing the players to take center stage. No referee wants to reduce the team to 10 players unless it's for an offense that everyone watching would agree left the ref with no choice. Already in a yellow card, Fernandez fulfilled that brief with his wild tackle on Paul Cabasso. Vincic duly showed him the second yellow card and sent him off. The Chelsea midfielder tackle happened at such a pace that Cabasso went spiraling into the air, which made me wonder if Vincic might show him a straight red card. But a yellow card was the correct call, as Fernandez's studs were pointing down and the point of contact was low. Fernandez was left to ruin the earlier caution received for a visible show of dissent. How did Spain stop Messi in Argentina? Shackle Messi, shackle Argentina. Spain are the first side to keep the tournament's star player quiet, a feat that nullified the rest of Scaloni's attack. He took just 15 touches in the first half, his lowest tally across the last three World Cups.
9: with his pass from the kickoff, his sole contribution in the opening quarter hour. By dominating possession and ferociously haunting its back, Spain smothered Argentina, cutting off the supply line to their tailsmen. Thierry Henry, speaking on Fox Sports, described what it was like playing against this intense style. "You feel like your head is underwater. You feel like you're suffocating," he said. Aware that Messi, with all his gifts, had lost that explosive yard of pace at 39 years old, Spain pushed their defense line high, condensing the pitch. When Messi was played through early on, goalkeeper Joan Simon raced off his line, reaching the ball first near the center court. Against this pressure, Messi, as he does, scanned the pitch for dangerous pocket of space, but was caught off each time, just before the hydration break in the first half. He finally received the ball in the turn at midfield, only for Rodrigue to barge into him to concede a foul. Against England and Egypt, Messi had turned the game by drifting out to the right, a tactic he tried against here as well. Spain was wise to it, quickly doubling and crowding him out of that area. But Messi's lack of influence owed less to his own ineffectiveness than to Spain's dominance, which starved him of the ball, leaving him to feed off scraps. Was Rodri the most influential player in the World Cup? Messi has had the greatest individual impact on this World Cup, especially during those fantastic league comebacks by Argentina. But Spain midfielder Rodri had arguably been the most influential player through this tournament, with his outstanding passing and pressing key to Spain's semifinal victory over France. The 30-year-old Manchester City man was easily the central figure of this final. Rodri was everywhere, nipping in cleverly to intercept dangerous Argentina pass near the halfway line, arriving right on time to provide a passing option to a teammate in trouble and surging forward to set up a dangerous Spain attack. It was a scandalously good performance by the 2024 Ballon winner, with his reading of the game so good that the ball seemed to attract it to him. He was not afraid of getting stuck in to either. When Messi threatened to break at one point, a near tug of the Argentina number 10 shirt stopped any danger. Moments later in the first half, Rodri was at the center of the dazzling passing move as Spain pinged the ball forward with midfielder colleagues Dani Olmo and Fabian Ruiz also involved, leading a half chance that Mikel Oyarzabal hit too close to Argentina goalkeeper Emiliano Martinez. Argentina players' aggressive approach continued after the break, with Leonardo Paredes booked with a cynical elbow into Rodri's back. It was a sign they felt they needed to do something to try to interrupt his control of proceedings. But once back on his feet, Rodri continued to direct almost constant one-way traffic towards the Argentina goal. Messi was barely involved in the play, and Argentina had zero shots on goal with normal time almost over. Unbelievable. Superstar forwards have dominated the headlines at this World Cup, but Rodri, a player who prefers not to have any social media presence, has tactically and technically been the most significant player in the tournament. With a 27-minute halftime show really needed, for the first time in World Cup history, halftime lasted longer than 15 minutes, 27 minutes and 27 minutes and 23 seconds to be precise, to allow for the all-singing, all-dancing musical performance. The undoubted star sponsored by Topps, from a football point of view, was an awkward, grinning, goofy Ronaldo Nazario, accompanied by his old Brazil teammate Ronaldinho, driving a buggy into the stadium with Madonna in the back singing her song music, "Welcome to the America World Cup." The rest of the show featured South Korean boy band BTS, Shakira, Burna Boy, Ted Lasso, Justin Bieber, The Muppets, the New York Philharmonic Orchestra, and the Simón Bolívar Symphony Orchestra of Venezuela, and Coldplay, who ended the whole thing with a schmaltzy cacophony of music, color, and the world love. Was there much to do with football? Well, they did a short bit on the Norwegian Row, as performed by their fans and players at this tournament, and an orchestral version of Seven Nation Army. But there was no mentions of Spain's fluent passing game or Kylian Mbappe's excellent tournament goal-scoring record. As a show, fine, it was actually great, apart from the bum Bieber note, a solo acoustic number that went on way too long. Extremely well choreographed, slick, fun, and entertaining. But was it worth 27 minutes? Absolutely not.
7: And here's a commentary by the New York Times and The Athletic, Adam Crafton. As Spain's World Cup winning heroes assembled on the podium, opponents Argentina
10: bedraggled and beaten, turned their backs. It marked the culmination of a tetchy, petulant, and distasteful performance by the now deposed world champions, which left them a man short on the field for the 30th minute of extra time, and starting barroom-style brawls on the pitch after the final whistle. In the heat of the battle, scuffles and skirmishes can happen. Their shunning of the Spanish coronation, however, felt uniquely unappealing, a show of disrespect to the winner of the most high-profile sporting event in the world. It was, however, entirely in keeping with the charmless Argentine showing, which offered little by the way of substance or style over the first 120 minutes. Before Sunday's final, many had felt that Argentina would need to disrupt this refined Spanish team, which had grown in confidence and authority over this World Cup. Spain are in many ways the counterculture to Argentina. They are a system team, organized, logical, and surgical in its play. If Spain kept cool, then Argentina run hot. A warm-blooded, emotional, often chaotic side, where performances swing wildly within games, never mind from one match to the next. Never has the team appeared so beatable while so rarely being beaten. The pre-game framing was clear, even if a little simplistic. Spain would play with their heads, and Argentina would play with their hearts. That, however, does a disservice to the steel and desire shown by Spain, who are now both European and world champions, and also to the Argentine ability to lock in under pressure and produce when that gets turns up. Argentina sought to drag the Spanish into their game, as they tried to do with England in their semifinal victory on Wednesday. On that occasion, Argentina sought to prod, poke, and provoke. Enzo Fernandez left one-on-one the head of Elliot Anderson early on. Leonardo Paredes caught the ankle of Jude Bellingham. The team's recital of the pre-match national anthem almost acted like a referendum on each player's patriotism, neck veins bulging and voices belting. It was an intimidating sight, akin to the New Zealand rugby union team's pre-match haka. The irony, however, is that Argentina finally outmaneuvered England, not when leaving a sly elbow here or a nasty nibble there, but when they concentrated on a football, consequently outplaying their opponents in the final 25 minutes. If Argentina sought to destabilize the English, the beginnings to the final against Spain was more tentative, if anything. Argentina was peculiarly passive, both in how they sought to attack, but also in the dark arts. Their descent into anarchy was a slow burn rather than an instant ignition. Spain's shrewdness came in their refusal to engage with off-the-ball trivialities. They settled the game down, pacing the Argentina on their carousel and rotating the ball at their leisure. It was the equivalent of a sedative to numb their provocations. Spain won this game not by rising to the bait, but by simply playing better football. Spain's center back, Alemec Laporte, made clear prior to the game that they knew what was in store. In the last few matches, we've seen things that weren't that really surprised us. Incidents that were ignored, he told reporters, especially with Argentina, who are a team that leave a lot of little messages with their challenges. Laporte's diagnosis was correct. Referees have exhibited leniency towards Argentina players in this tournament, and it happened again today. Referee Slavoj Vincic was perhaps hoping that he could keep 22 players on the field by applying a soft touch, yet the impact was simply to let Argentina players off the hook. Alex McAllister, early foul on Donald Olmo, was badly timed and nasty. Then Nicolas Taliaferro, a poor defender up against a great attacker in Gamal, took an attempt to foul the winger in four different ways at once, but most unpleasantly grazed his studs down Gamal's calf. Both walked away without punishment. Leonardo Paredes, when he arrived from the bench in the second half, embraced the role of a sneaky villain, shoving Dani Olmo to the floor, barracking the referee and appearing both incredulous and offended by any occasion the whistle was blown against his team. For much of the second half, Argentina played with plenty of perspiration, but little way of inspiration. Even Lionel Messi, so often the divine savior, was a peripheral passenger. As the South American and world champion tried, their self-control slipped. Enzo Fernandez's first yellow card was for dissent, although he was fortunate to not be immediately dismissed, as he sarcastically applauded Vincic. His eventual dismissal in second-half stoppage time was an exercise in rash stupidity, crashing through Spain's teenage center-back, Paul Carabassi. Spain's technical staff and substitute rushed off the bench in protest. They also recognized the magnitude of the moment, handing the initiative inexorably to their team. From there, the Argentina became even more desperate. Messi had an exchange of words with Marco Carcio, and the Spaniard briefly appeared to cover his mouth.
9: That is a red card offense if used to conceal insults during a confrontation. But Meshi's reactions, turning to raise his hand and request an intervention from the referee, brought to mind how a child might behave when seeking to tell tales to a teacher. After the final whistle, some Argentina players shook Spanish hands. Messi collapsed to the ground and later stood alone. He eventually broke down in tears, but others disgraced themselves. They exhibited some unappealing traits in victory over England, particularly Christian Romero, who goaded England players after Argentina's goals, and the unused substitute Valentin Barco, who ran across the pitch in front of his opponents, a lack of sportsmanship, when provoked a post-match slap across the face from Bellingham. This time, things were more heated. As Spain's players rejoiced, defender Nahuel Molina appeared to try to catch Rodri with his arm. Rodri confronted Molina, who squared up to the Manchester City midfielder. Spain's Eric Garcia then leapt into his teammate's defense. Paredes was quickly on the scene, grabbing Garcia briefly by the throat and shoving him to the floor. Paredes, who's also one from Gavi, and other Argentina players as well. Rodri and he and Laporte have been crying all week and showed less respect. Lionel Scaloni, the Argentina head coach, attempted to intervene. In his immediate post-match interview, he said, "We've been great in victory and we need to be great in defeat. We have shown today that we know how to lose too. We lost the game and we accept that." Others were less impressed with that description. Ex-Germany midfielder Toni Kroos wrote that Spain had ensured that football won, while his former international teammates Tomas Hitzberger wrote on Twitter that Paredes, Fernandes, Otamendi, the lot are disgusting sportsmen. Messi is a genius on the ball. Most of his teammates are thugs with no sense of the beautiful game. At this point, we should recognize that the unity of this Argentina team and the profound sense of allegiance stirred by their national flag has often been its point of difference, turbocharged by the genius of Messi. That camaraderie among the players, who often vacation with one another, have carried this team to win a World Cup in 2022 and the Copa America in 2021 and 2024. It helped reverse knockout phase deficits against Egypt and England in this tournament. These Argentines turn out for an almost frantic patriotic intensity. They play for a flag, but also are bonded in an almost religious subservience to the greatest player, Messi. The fans have provided the electricity in this tournament, traveling in huge numbers, turning up in Kansas City, Atlanta, Miami, and Dallas into the oceans of blue and white. The connection with the fans is obvious. Ahead of the trophy celebration, the Spanish extended an olive branch, providing a guard of honor to their opponents. Yet when it was time for the victors to be recognized, Argentina turned inwards. They congregated at one end of the field, concentrating on their own fans, who physically bowed to Messi. When Rodri collected his Golden Ball Award, having been voted player of the tournament, the Argentina supporters drowned it out with chants of Messi. In doing so, they diminished themselves in front of the world.
7: All right, well, let's go into our next set of articles here from the Chicago Tribune. Let's turn to the Chicago White Sox, which continue to be the story as their baseball season continues to blossom in good ways. Chicago White Sox rally with a five-run ninth inning, but lose catcher Kyle Teal to an anchor injury. This is from Lamon Pope of the Tribune from Texas. Chicago White Sox catcher Kyle Teal prepared for a throw to home plate from right fielder Braden Montgomery in the second inning of Monday's game against the Texas Rangers. Teal got the ball, turned and attempted to tag a sliding Ezequiel Duran. The Rangers shortstop made it home safely, and there was more bad news for the Sox after the play when Teal exited with a left ankle injury. He's going to be evaluated more, get it scanned in the morning, but it's likely the injured list, manager Will Venable said after the game. We got to get it scanned and get more information. The Sox haven't decided on who will be paired with Drew Romo to fill in if Teal lands on the injured list, Venable said. Edgar Cuero is among the catchers at AAA Charlotte. The team regrouped from the setback to defeat the Rangers 10-3 in front of 28,000 fans at Globe Life Field. The Sox took the lead in the third run with a three-run double by Andrew Benintendi to clear the bases in the fifth inning. They added five runs in the ninth inning. The Sox trailed 2-0 after Duran scored in the second inning single by Evan Carter. Sam Antanasi, who's involved in most plays for the White Sox these days, singled and scored on a double by Miguel Vargas in the third inning to cut the deficit to 2-1. Antanasi drove in Tristan Peters with a single in the fifth to tie the score as well. That's his 23rd game with multiple hits in that game.
10: Munetaka Murakami walked and Vargas singled to load the bases. Colson Montgomery struck out, but Benintendi followed with a bases-clearing double off of Jacob deGrom, one of the best pitchers in the American League. "Just looking for something over the heart of the plate," Benintendi said. "I feel like he was dotting on me all night. Backdoor sliders, down and away, heaters up and away, right on the corners, just looking for something closer to me over the middle. Unfortunately, that slider leaked back over the middle." Venable added, really good at bat by Benintendi there, and I really...

100. Just keep our head down, do what we do each day, Colson Montgomery said. Play hard. We get down, so what? We are going to trust the pitchers to keep us in the game, and we are going to do whatever we can to drive in runs. The Sox completed the game without Montgomery, who exited after a seventh inning at bat with a right shin contusion. So from fouling off a pitch. The Sox said the shortstop is day-to-day. It feels pretty sore right now, Montgomery said. I'm not worried about being a long-term thing. At the worst, it's probably a day, but I'm going to come in tomorrow and do whatever I can to be able to play that day. And now Sox await further updates on Teal. It's been a tough season of injuries for Teal. He suffered a right hamstring strain March 10th while playing for Italy in the World Baseball Classic. He then had a setback while working his way back, spraining the lateral collateral ligament in his right knee on May 16th during our injury rehab stint. He played his first game of 2026 regular season with the Sox on June 22nd. In 19 games, Teal's slash line wasn't great, batting only 190 with two homers and 14 RBIs. But his defense will be missed, and his bat has always been lethal in the past. So definitely a hard loss for the Sox. Hopefully he comes back as quickly as possible, back from the injured list. Unfortunately, bad news for the Northside Chicago Cubs last night. They went down in extra innings. For the first time in nearly 7 weeks, Jameson Tian took the mound feeling good about finally getting another opportunity to help the Chicago Cubs. Tian could only watch since going on the injured list June 8th because of his left hamstring strain. And as the injuries to the rotation piled up, he wanted to use that recovery time to work on his mechanics and evaluate his pitch sequencing in an effort to eliminate the home runs that too often have derailed the starts of the season. With the first five batters in his return Monday against the Detroit Tigers, those long haul problems emerged again. The Tigers put up a four spot on Tian behind Riley Green's three-run homer and Dylan Dingler's solo shot with back-to-back home runs. Tian settled in to retire 12 of his next 13 batters. And the Cubs' offense bailed him out behind three home runs, including Ian Happ's game-time two-run homer in the eighth inning. But the Cubs wasted a chance with a walk-off win in the bottom of the ninth. Seiya Suzuki struck out with runner on second base and third against Tigers closer Kenley Jensen. Alex Bregman, facing the bases loaded and had 3-0 on the count, struck out on a foul tip off a full-count cutter that would have been ball four to bring in the winning run. Instead, Jensen forced extra innings with the well-placed pitch, and the Tigers' three runs in the 10th held up to hand the Cubs an 8-6 loss. I mean, I'm glad I could settle down and at least put us in a position to cover some innings and stay in the game, Tian said. But going down 4 in the first obviously isn't ideal. I don't think it was just rust. It's been nice to just talk that up too, but homers obviously have been a problem this year. The Tigers stacked their lineup with 6 left-handed hitters against Tian, who started throwing more changeups than usual to try to combat Detroit's approach. It was an adjustment, Tian said. Figuring out that earlier would be nice. The home runs, though, were killers. Tian has surrendered multiple home runs in 7 of his 14 starts this season, while 22 home runs allowed are tied for 4th most in Major League Baseball, despite his late start coming in June 7th. He already only 2 home runs shy of matching last year's total in 56 innings. Tian was only going to be given 70 to 75 pitches to work with Monday, which honestly makes the homers even more frustrating because I know I wasn't going to be out there 6-7 innings, he said. Ideally, you go deep into games and keep runs off the board. And if you're not going doing one, hopefully you're doing the other. At least going deep, you're giving up runs. Or if you're not going deep, you're not giving up runs, Tian continued. So I'll just keep working behind the scenes and try to figure out the homer thing because it feels like that's the snake bite for me this year. I'm going to give up a ton of hits in a row. It's just the untimely homers. So we'll keep working to figure it out and clean it up, and hopefully I can impact the team down the stretch. The Cubs, who are currently 56-44, cut into the Tigers' lead with their own back-to-back home runs in the third from Suzuki, a two-run shot, and Michael Busch, who had a solo shot, to make it a one-run game against starter Jake Flaherty. A rare Nico Hoerner fielding error on a would-be double play in the 10th helped the Tigers score 3 runs at the plate. The Cubs got 1 run back in the bottom half on Pedro Ramirez's force out. Carson Kelly grounded out with runners on the corners to end the game. It was a good baseball game, manager Craig Counsell said. I mean, we were on the losing end of that one, unfortunately.
We've won a bunch of those at home this year.

0: you respect it because Jensen, the low heartbeat's not going to get him fired up, and he made some good pitches when it counted. Cubs make pitching roster moves. For a Cubs rotation that has been decimated by injuries over the last few weeks, the pitching staff's slow journey to health took a step forward Monday with the return of Tian. The Cubs activated Tian from the injured list ahead of his outing. They also added right-handed pitcher Aaron Civale to the roster before Monday's series opener after acquiring him from the Oakland Athletics, following the team's designating him for assignment. Civale posted a 2 ERA in 5 games and 13 innings for the Cubs last season. In corresponding moves, left-hander Drew Pomeranz was designated for assignment, and right-hander Phil Maton went on the 15-day disabled list with the right knee tendonitis. Losing Maton, age 33, again to the IL for the third time this season was the same recurring ailment, is a blow for a bullpen group that, despite his struggles, could use a veteran mix in the mix in that relieving core. Maton and the Cubs were optimistic that his previous IL stint and the added off day on the All-Star break would be kind of a 3-week break his knee needed to hold up for the rest of the season without issues. That obviously is not the case. He experienced right knee symptoms during his one-inning appearance Sunday, prompting him to undergo an MRI. Counsel said the news is not great with the result of the imaging. Counsel did not want to speculate whether surgery could be a solution to his knee problem, instead wanting to get first other opinions on Maton's knee. Maton told the Tribune last month he might need to surgically address his knee issues during the offseason. We thought we were in a pretty good place, Counsel said. We're going to get some more opinions and see what that means. But we're looking at a little bit more of an extended absence here. The reunion with Pomeranz didn't last long and have the same level of success that Lefty delivered during his 2025 performance with the Cubs. Pomeranz allowed 5 runs and 7 hits in 5 innings while walking 4 and striking out 1, just 1 batter during his 6 appearances this season. The 37-year-old owed a 2.17 ERA in 57 games for the Cubs in 2025. Drew and I have had some fun times together, and it didn't work out this time, but certainly last year and a couple times before that, it really has, and I wish him the best, said manager Craig Counsell. All right, well, let's turn to some Chicago Blackhawks news. Connor Bedard, very happy with the Chicago Blackhawks extension, and makes a pitch for Patrick Kane. Chicago Blackhawks checked the biggest task off their offseason to-do list Saturday when the Connor Bedard signed a 5-year, $75 million contract extension. The deal keeps him with the team through the 2030-31 season, after which he will become an unrestricted free agent. For the 21-year-old center, the extension was always meant to be. Obviously, it's a relief. It's nice to get it done for myself and the team, Bedard said Monday in a video conference with reporters. I don't think there was any stress involved with it. We both knew it was going to take too many calls or meetings to get it done. It's not anything fake. Chicago is really the only place I wanted to play. Seeing the growth of our young guys and just how good our group will be in the room, how tight it is, how much fun we have. I'm very happy to get this deal signed and just focus on the team. Excited to get back and get going. The deal provides security for both the Hawks and Bedard, who won't be on the ice when the season begins. He was recovering from left shoulder surgery after a fall during practice in his hometown Vancouver, British Columbia. This will be the third time in Bedard's fourth NFL season that he won't be able to play a full season. Now 84 games starting this year, it's frustrating, but he's taking it in stride until he returns. You're just trying to figure out what the best steps are for myself, and at the end of the day, once it happens, you can't change it, Bedard said. Initially, there's obviously frustration because no one wants to get hurt. All I can do is now approach it one day at a time and do the best I can in my rehab. Bedard enters year 4 with a collection of Hawks records for players under 21, headlined by his 203 points in 219 career games. Eddie Olczyk had the previous franchise record with 180 points before turning 21. Coming off a career-best 75 points in 69 games last season, Bedard had some leverage in extension talks. There was speculation that the 2023 number one pick was waiting on others from his draft class to sign as the floor was beginning discussions. Anaheim Ducks center Leo Carlson, the number two selection in 2023, made the initial move by signing a 5-year, $90 million offer sheet from the Philadelphia Flyers. The Ducks matched the offer shortly after to retain him. Don Meehan, Bedard's agent, told The Athletic Mark Lazarus that Bedard didn't feel any differently about after Carlson's deal. He was happy with the original position that we had submitted to Chicago and negotiated, Meehan said. He wanted the team to have as much leeway to make the team as effective and competitive as possible. He became aware of the changing economics landscape, but that was his decision, entirely his decision. Bedard on Monday confirmed his agent's words. The offer sheet is different as well, with the team trying to take a guy, so it's going to be a different value, Bedard said. For me, that didn't change anything. It's not like he's hurting for money anyway. The $15 million average annual value is the largest in Hawks history and the third largest in the NHL currently. And he'll be making more than double the next highest paid Hawk forward of Frank Nazar of $6.6 million AAV. Bedard turned 21 today before signing his extension. That's quite a birthday gift indeed. I mean, I'm very happy with the amount of money I'm making. It's a lot, Bedard said with a $75 million smile. Hawks general manager Kyle Davidson made a handful of moves this summer while keeping most of his young players on the roster. He traded for 25-year-old defenseman Bowen Byron and signed him to a six-year, $75 million extension, and added left wing Cole Smith, 30, and defenseman Ian Cole, 37, in free agency. All three new Hawks mentioned that Bedard was one of the first people to reach out when they joined the team. Bedard reiterated his excitement about the additions, dubbing the Hawks' offseasons as a great, great summer. Getting Byram, he's someone who's going to be one of the best D-men in the league, Bedard said, of the former Colorado Avalanche and Buffalo Sabres player. When you play behind Cale Makar and Rossum Dahan, it's not easy to take their spots. So for him to get this opportunity to be the number one and prove himself in this way, he's going to love it. And then getting Ian and Cole in free agency. Jordan Greenway as well in the Byram trade. We've added a lot of pieces that help our team and make us better. I think Ian Cole probably landed the most cross checks on me out of anyone else in my life. But now he's my teammate and we're both going to be go to war together, which is a beautiful thing about hockey. It was very captain-like for Bedard to reach out to the new players. He downplayed the action. I don't know if I see it as a role, but reiterated he would be honored to have the C bestowed upon him. It would be special for sure, he said. Just getting to play for the Hawks organization in general without any of that is the best thing in the world. If I was able to get that honor, it would be very special, something I know I wouldn't take for granted for a second. Bedard could have one more teammate. Hawks Hockey Hall of Fame Chris Chelios shared Wednesday on the score that unrestricted free agent Patrick Kane is deciding between the Hawks and Sabres as his next destination. Would Bedard like to see Kane return to the Hawks? I hope so, he said. I don't know what I can say to persuade his decision, but obviously we all be so excited to have a player like that, and also a guy like that. I can't imagine his first game back at the United Center, the reaction he get and how much juice that would bring to not only our team, but to our fans. You talk about the legacy aspect of it, but he would make us a way better team, because still an amazing player. I don't know if this is the best pitch, but hopefully he comes back and he can play together on the same Hawks line. Let's turn to our third and final set of articles here for Chris Radio. Jim Cisa coming at ya. Colson Montgomery, all-star snub, firing him up for White Sox second-half surge, by Mitchell Armanet from the Chicago Sun-Times. Arlington, Texas. Colson Montgomery didn't need another chip on his shoulder, but he'll take it. The White Sox lanky shortstop has heard his whole career that he's too big to stick at his position, that his hefty strikeout rate would keep him from being a viable big leaguer and entering a season that his team wasn't going to go anywhere. Now despite leading shortstops in home runs, 24, Montgomery has told that he's not an all-star, giving him one more thing to prove that they're wrong at. After launching out of the break in Toronto with a double Friday that cleared the loaded bases and a timely home run Sunday, number 24 in his second big league season, Montgomery said his all-star snub is motivating him in the second half, as it should. As a competitor, you should see yourself as the best, because if you don't, you're just selling yourself short, he said. Because the Sox returned stateside for a three-game set against the Rangers, which they took the first game last night. You're not really giving yourself the inner confidence that you need to play this game, especially with how much it can just beat you down. That's coming from somebody who knows it. Montgomery, who left Monday's game after fouling a ball off his shin, was considered day-to-day, took a mental beating at AAA to start last season, prompting the Sox brass to pull him from the game action altogether to regroup at their Arizona training complex. Since then, Montgomery has established himself as one of baseball's most productive shortstops at the plate, while flashing more leather than the Sox could have expected. His two-run bomb at the Rogers Center on Sunday was the 45th of his career, coming just a few days shy of since slugging his first major league home run on July 22nd of 2025 at Tampa. Only Kyle Schwarber, Junior Caminero, logged more dingers over that time, according to Major League Baseball statisticians Sarah Langs. Montgomery work before the break still wasn't enough to get him on the All-Star nod, alongside teammates Miguel Vargas, Muna Murakami, and Tristan Peters. Adding salt to the wound were a pair of division rival shortstops who got ahead of Montgomery. Royal shortstop Bobby Witt Jr. and Tigers rookie Kevin McGingle. Aside from his position-leading home run total, Montgomery arrived in Texas with a three-run RBI and fourth highest slugging percentage at .477 among shortstops. Of course, I thought I should have been at the All-Star game, but obviously it didn't work out. All I can do is now is just respond, Montgomery said. I just take that little shot, a little chip on my shoulder. Manager Will Venable advised his youngster not to add any extra pressure to himself. And if that's something out there that can give him an extra boost and put that chip on his shoulder, that's great. There are still lots of awesome awards that can go out and win by having a real good second half of the season, Venable said. Not helping Montgomery's All-Star case was his 121 strikeouts before the break, second most among shortstops in the top six overall, symptomatic of his streaky nature at the plate. I've come to realize that I'm not sure how to characterize where Colson's at, Venable said. There are some at-bats where he looks maybe out of sync, and then at the same game, he's hitting game-winning home runs. Montgomery acknowledged a few days off provided a very good refresher mentally, not just for him, but for the clubhouse that shouldered plenty of chips while stunning the baseball world that had it inked for another season with 100 losses and in the cellar. It just goes back to everyone still doubting a little more, Montgomery said. We're a good team. We've had success. We're very confident in ourselves. I think that's what's most dangerous about a team, especially a young team. I think we all have a chip on our shoulder just because we want to keep proving everyone wrong and prove ourselves right from spring training. This is what we expected. And let's read an article from the Chicago Sun-Times. On the other side of town, Cubs' Alex Bregman feeling more comfortable at the plate, and it's showing. All right, Cubs third baseman Alex Bregman finally might have unlocked something in his swing. Just as when teammate Dansby Swanson broke through the dam last month that had been keeping his hitting at bay, Bregman appears to have found the feel at the plate. After hitting two home runs in June, Bregman was homerless this month until he went deep July 11th and 12th in Cincinnati. The second of those homers was accompanied by a single and a double, and Bregman drove in four runs. Unfortunately for him, the All-Star break cost him that feel, and he went 0-for-7 in his first two games back, Friday and Saturday, against the Twins. For reasons that defy explanation, the feel returned Sunday when he hit a two-run homer in the first inning, giving him three homers in five games. The first 2 days just felt a little off, he said, after the Cubs' 10-1 victory. What we were working on right before the break felt better today. We kind of figured out what was going wrong, so I felt good. The swing felt like I did in Cincinnati, which was nice. Feels better, feels much more simpler. Feels, what does that mean? Players are just trying to find feels that work for them, manager Craig Counsell said. That's what Alex is referring to. The beauty of hitting and the madness of hitting is it's a constant life search for it. And it feels like once I find it, when it does go away, you want to get it back as quickly as possible. Sometimes those feels are all a hitter needs to get back in the groove. If not for quadricep injuries in 2021 with the Astros, the last season with the Red Sox, Bregman probably would have entered the season coming off five seasons in a row with 20 homers. He didn't forget how to hit dingers, but that feeling of hitting them became elusive. His homer Sunday finally put him in double digits this season. The Cubs stuck with Bregman 31 during his drought because that's what to do when you give someone 5 years, $175 million contract. And hitting with all he had to worry about Monday, in the opener of a three-game series against the Tigers at Wrigley Field, Bregman was the designated hitter for only the sixth time this season. Cubs president Jed Hoyer told the Sun-Times the team wanted to get Bregman off his feet while keeping his hot bat in the lineup. In his place at third, the Sox gave another start to rookie Pedro Ramirez, who has his own hot bat of late. While going 2-for-4 at the DH on Sunday, Ramirez scolded three pitches at exit velocity of over 100 miles per hour. In true baseball fashion, his biggest hit was the softest, a 75-mile-per-hour ground rule double. He finished the first half not playing a lot, so he's getting a little opportunity, Counsell said. He's found some holes and had some good at-bats. Bregman is having good at-bats too, as Council also noted Sunday. The swing in the first was really good, he said of Bregman's homer. A couple of other hard-hit balls, for sure. Hard-hit ball Saturday. He's putting some good swings on the baseball and driving the baseball well. Indeed, Bregman smashed three pitches Sunday at exit velocity faster than 97 miles per hour, two of them leading to outs and the other leaving the yard. Bregman is capable of driving the Cubs' offense so long as he has that feel that sticks around. All right, well, let's turn to another article here in the Chicago Sun-Times by Elisa Hirsch on the Chicago Sky, Atlanta, Georgia. What makes the dream formidable is easy to identify and much harder to stop. Before Sunday's games, Coach Tyler Marsh could point directly at the stat sheet. Atlanta entered number one in transition scoring, second chance points, and points in the paint. They turned the opening quarter into a live demonstration. The Dream played at a blistering pace. All-star Ryan Howard knocked down wide-open three-pointers at one end and swatted away shots at the other. Atlanta crowded the Sky, rushing them into uncharacteristic turnovers. By the time the Dream's lead reached 18, the Sky appeared headed for a long night. Instead, they turned it into one of the most exciting games of the season, rallying to take the lead in the fourth quarter. Offensively, we calmed down a little bit, center Elizabeth Williams said. We took care of a ball and a little better, and defensively our intensity picked up. They were feeling really comfortable initially, and I think we took it to ourselves to turn that up. Ultimately, they lost on a last-second shot, another close game that just could not finish for the Sky. By the way, they fought back was encouraging. They disrupted Atlanta, generated stops, and turned them into transition baskets. They shared the ball and set it into a smoother half-court flow. Azura Stevens led the Sky with 20 points on 8 of 12 shooting. Williams, Camila Cardozo, Sydney Taylor, and Courtney Vandersloot also scored in double figures. The balance has come to define the Sky's offense this year. Everybody eats, Natasha Cloud told the Sun-Times. That's our philosophy. It is read and react while still giving us discipline with it. A lot of offenses will only focus on one or two people. Our offense literally needs to be everybody. Asked to rate the offense at this point of the season on a scale of 1 to 10, Cloud said she's a tough critic and gave it a 7.5. She still sees too much lulls, especially late in games when every possession carries more weight. Trailing by three with 9 seconds remaining, the Sky called the rookie number Sydney Taylor buried a difficult three-pointer to tie the game. Super proud of Sid, Stevens said. She plays with so much poise for a rookie and had so much confidence in herself. That play culminates who she is as a player, where she's not scared of the moment. It was really, really a tough shot for her to make. It was not Taylor's first. In his first start against the Liberty, she hit a three-pointer two in the final seconds to put the Sky ahead. But just as they did against the Liberty, the Sky followed with her heroics by surrendering a wide-open layup. This time, Dream guard Jordan Canada slipped through for the winner at the buzzer. Cooling off, Dream forward Angel Reese entered Sunday in a three-game heater but never found her rhythm against her former team. She shot 3 of 13 before leaving in the third quarter with a lower leg injury. Her efficiency struggles around the basket have continued in Atlanta, even as the rest of her game against the Dream is a boost to their team. All right, well, let's turn to some other baseball news here around the league. Special things fueling Boston's 14-game winning streak. Impressive. Boston, with 1946 now firmly in their sights, don't expect the Red Sox to decelerate even a little bit when they take the field next on Tuesday night against the Orioles. Fueled by a 14-game win streak, the second longest in the history of a franchise that originated in 1901 and just one shy of the record set by the American League pennant winners of 1946, you wonder how interim manager Chad Tracy's squad can possibly top the electricity generated on Monday night. Yet you also don't doubt they are just to find a way to do it. Caleb Durbin, all 5'7" of him, was the latest to step into the role of a home run hero, hitting a towering homer that cleared the Green Monster to snap a 5-5 tie with two outs in the bottom of the eighth, ultimately delivering his team to a 6-5 victory over Baltimore that came off its own 7-game winning streak. I can't imagine it being more electric on Tuesday than tonight, but it might be, said Durbin. We'll see. Tonight was awesome, though I can't speak for everyone else. We haven't really talked about it, but shoot, yeah, I want to make history. Major League Baseball has just seen 7 win streaks of 15 or more games within a season in the expansion era, and the most recently coming in 2021 when the Cardinals won 17 in a row. Much like the crowd of 37,000 at Fenway Park, the Red Sox can hardly contain themselves when Durbin got the biggest hit Monday, nor did they try. I felt right there like it was the WBC, said Red Sox first baseman Wilson Contreras, who played for champion Venezuela in March. To be honest, I flash back to when Willie Abreu hit that homer against Japan. I was telling Durbin that hitting a home run in that part of the game is not easy. And I know he was 0-for-3 during the game, but the most important thing is that he keeps your mind clear, keep your head in a good spot, because you don't know when your chance is going to come, and it obviously came for him at that at-bat. Durbin's head was plenty clear when he got enough of an 0-1 cutter by Orioles righty Tyler Wells to give his team the lead in a game that swayed back and forth like the windy day in Charles River. Once Durbin bat connected with the baseball and it headed over the monster, there was nothing clear anymore in his mind. There's not a lot of time you have. I blacked out, like they say, Durbin said. I think that was one of the moments when I just didn't know what was happening. I was just going with it, and I couldn't tell you what I looked like running around the bases. Durbin's unbridled joy in that moment was a symbol of life, what life has become for the Red Sox over the last 3-plus weeks, during which they've won 19 of their last 21 games, and obviously bettered their record where they started the season at 32-46. 2 days before Durbin's go-ahead shot, there was a similarly frenetic moment in Fenway when Abreu belted a 2-out, 2-run homer in the seventh that landed Boston's 7-6 victory in a game that had trailed 6-3. This one was another roller coaster in which the lead changed hands 4 times, a contest befitting of the 2 hottest teams in Major League Baseball entering that night. Durbin's swing changed the momentum for good. It's similar to Abreu the other day. The dugout's alive and you could feel it there, said Tracy. Even each time that we lost the lead, we did a good job in the bullpen. Even when they lost the lead, they kept it within a run to give us a shot. But they keep coming and feeling as if to say we're going to have a chance to win the game today. They're playing good team baseball right now. And we'll see if Boston is able to tie the record tonight. All right, well, let's turn to an article here in Major League Baseball dealing with a dust-up that happened in the New York Yankees-Pittsburgh Pirates game where benches cleared. You can almost sit your watch to it. Once again, an opponent has expressed frustration with Jose Cabrera's manipulation of the pitch cut timer. This time it was the Pirates' Dennis Santana who exchanged words with the Yankees infielder after an eighth inning at bat. Both benches and bullpens briefly cleared before New York held on to an 8-5 victory at Yankee Stadium. If you get frustrated, I'm winning, Cabrera said. For me, it's a battle in the box. I'm trying to win the battle. If you're not concentrating 100%, I think I'm winning. Santana's irritation stemmed from a pitch that was waved off by home plate umpire Paul Clemens earlier in the at-bat. Eventually, Cabrera grounded into a 1-6-3 double play that ended the inning. With the play complete, Santana moved toward first base and repeatedly gestured toward Cabrera, who had turned his back and was handing his protective guard to first base coach Dan Fioretto. It was the game speed. I'm not used to that, Santana said. People waiting too much at home plate. It's frustrated me a little bit. With baseball, you have to be quick. It's nothing against him. It's just a game. I got caught up in the game. Santana's outburst prompted the players to move toward each other before Santana was held back by his catcher. According to Santana, the message was essentially don't be that long at home plate. Opponents and umpires have had difficulty navigating Cabrera's efforts to tilt the pitch timer to his advantage, which Cabrera has explained as being completely within the rules. Hitters must be in the batter's box and be alert to the pitcher with 8 seconds remaining on the clock. Cabrera prefers to wait until the last possible second in the hopes of luring the opposing pitcher into the pitch timer violation. It's a weird timing thing for guys, Yankees manager Aaron Boone said. When not a lot of guys do it, it can catch you off guard a little bit. Frankly, I think more guys should explore it. That way you take the pitcher out of having all the ability to disrupt the timing. On that topic, Cabrera wonders why more pitchers aren't receiving violations rather than warnings. He's lucky that he doesn't get an automatic ball right away, Cabrera said. At that point, it's been 4 years with the same rules. We should all know the rules by now. The whole league should know who I am, what I do in the box. They should be aware of it. When Cabrera was issued a warning for intentionally delaying a June game against the Blue Jays in Toronto, he saw clarification from the league. Shortly thereafter, Boone and Cabrera were told that he was within the rules. It's a rule that has been out there for 4 years, Cabrera said. If you're not used to it, you should practice. Santana pitched for the Yankees in 2024, though he and Cabrera were never teammates. Santana was designated for assignment midway through this season, that season, and claimed off waivers by the Pittsburgh Pirates. Cabrera was traded to the Yankees last July by the Rays. It's been a tough season, said Santana, who has a 6 ERA and 44 appearances. I know I'm not doing that good, but it has nothing to do with today. Today was a good day. I had a clean inning. It's baseball. Okay, and as we wrap up sports here today on July 21st from Chris Radio, Jim Cecil, let's turn to an ESPN article here. Let's go back to the FIFA and the last scenes between Lionel Messi's reaction to Lamine Yamal approaching him after World Cup final goes viral. And as you may know, there was a picture of Lamine Messi holding Lamine Yamal as a baby when Messi was 20 years old and Yamal was just a baby. It is a beautiful shot of them on a calendar nearly 20 years ago. And here's the article. A warm moment took place between Lionel Messi and Lamine Yamal after Yamal Spain picked up a 1-0 FIFA World Cup victory over Argentina. Messi's quest for a second World Cup winner's medal ended in 2026 final with a loss to Spain. While dealing with a visibly emotional loss, Messi put everything aside to greet and congratulate Barcelona superstar Lamine Yamal when the 19-year-old approached Messi after the final whistle had blown. Messi was visibly upset after the loss in the final, taking in the moment on the field as the Spanish players celebrated around him. When Yamal sees Messi and the 39-year-old realizes the young Spanish star is approaching him, Messi stands up to embrace the phenom before sitting down again. The embrace was a long embrace. Messi's open fondness for his former club, Barcelona, and the kids that came through the La Masia Academy is well known. Fellow La Masia graduate Pedri was also among the first players to console Messi after the final loss. But Messi's relationship with Yamal goes to another level. Unfortunately, Messi never got to play alongside Yamal before leaving Barcelona. However, Messi was aware of his talent and his rising through the academy in his early teens. The background of Messi and Yamal interaction is colored by the fight of other players on the pitch, but Messi never gets involved in those fights. Congratulations to Lamine Yamal on winning the World Cup, and Messi is probably going through his final World Cup ever. That's all the sports we have for you today. Have a fantastic week. We'll be back at it next Tuesday.
1: 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It's a narration service provided at no additional charge that attempts to describe images as seen by a sighted person. 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
3: Good day, Chicagoland. We are at July 21st, 2026, Tuesday. I'm your reader, Kate, and you're listening to Chris Radio, your information station. And we'll be checking in with both the Chicago Sun-Times, of course, you all know that's the hardest working paper in America, and also the Trib. We're going to get some advice. We're going to check in with some opinion pieces. Horoscope alert, we all have either a positive or average day, so that's great. And we've got some really cute comics today. Every one of them are really, really good. So let's start with Dear Abby from the Chicago Sun-Times. The title of the first one, Does Narcissist Nephew Deserve a Wedding Gift? Well, we're going to find out. Dear Abby, our nephew Conrad is engaged to be married soon. For several reasons, we are unable to attend the wedding. Under normal circumstances, I wouldn't hesitate to send a generous gift as I have for other nieces and nephews. However, Conrad is not normal. He doesn't speak to me, my husband, or our children, two of whom are his age. We have never done anything to offend him, as far as I know, and it's not just our family. He also ignores other specific family members. Conrad's mother describes him as, quote, the kindest and most loving, end quote, person. However, we have never seen that side of him. We have witnessed only narcissism and rudeness. He speaks only to those he thinks elevate his status or make him look good in some way. If, according to Conrad, we do not exist, are we still obligated to send a wedding gift? And this one is signed Invisible in the Southern Plains. Well, listeners, you know, I always like to play the game of pretending that I'm Dear Abby, and I hope you're doing it now, too. And I'm just wondering what all of you think. I wish you could all call into the station and we could talk about this one, because this is really an interesting one. So what do you think? Well, here's what Abby says. Dear Invisible, are you certain you will receive a wedding invitation from this nephew? Technically, if you don't attend, you're not required to give him anything. However, in light of the fact that you have been generous to your other nieces and nephews, it might be more diplomatic to send a less expensive token gift to mollify his parents. All right, boy, she made that short and sweet. And I imagine there's probably more that, you know, they may want to say in these things. But I don't know about you listeners, but I just felt like that was a really, that woman has, or whoever it was that wrote it, really does not think highly of Conrad at all. But I think I would do the same thing, wouldn't you? At least send a gift, you know, to keep everyone happy. Why stir up the pot, especially during a wedding? But anyway, that's an interesting one. All right, here's the next one. They all are, though, right? Dear Abby, I have been married for 10 years. For the first 3 years, I tried to get closer to my in-laws, but was told I wasn't welcome. I knew they didn't like me, but I tried my hardest to win them over because family is important to me. In the end, I was asked to leave their house. My husband was on my side, but I realized I couldn't separate him from his family. So for 7 years, he's had the support of his family and mine. One of his siblings is now sick, and it's looking grim. I do not feel that my presence is required at the funeral, as no one in his family likes me. Am I wrong? Anytime I run into his family, they are confrontational. Oh, this is sad, isn't it? This one signed, Staying Away in Illinois. Boy, these are big family issues this morning. All right, and here is what Abby says. Dear Staying Away, ask your husband if he would like your emotional support at his sibling's funeral. bear in mind that funerals do not bring out the best in some people, and your in-laws will be no exception. Then, do as your husband requests, but have a quick getaway plan in place in case you need to leave. Oh, my, these are really sad today. I mean, it's kind of like there's nothing you could do, I guess, if, you know, if people are really treating you that way. But boy, wouldn't you agree that you need to talk to your partner about what would you like? And here's the next one. Dear Abby, two of our children are planning a European vacation with their families. My wife is upset because they didn't invite her and stated bluntly that she's not welcome to join them. How can we persuade her not to take their decision personally? And this one is signed, maybe next time in Massachusetts. Boy, these are all family, big family issues today. I don't know. What do you do when people really, you know, treat you this way? Wow. All right. There's a theme in Dear Abby today, isn't there? And here is what Abby says. Dear Maybe, surely your wife is mature enough to understand that when a young family takes a trip, she should not expect to be automatically included. They are entitled to some time to make memories together. If she insists on taking it personally, there's nothing you can do to convince her. So let her sulk it out. All right. Well, there was Abby's response. So anyway, there were some family issues today in Dear Abby's column, and I wish them all well. And if you're interested in everything you need to know about wedding planning or to how to have a lovely wedding, send your name and mailing address plus check or money order for $8 to Dear Abby, Wedding Booklet, P.O. Box 446, Kings Mills, Ohio, 45034-0446. And shipping and handling, of course, are included in this price. Dear Abby is written by Abigail Van Buren. She's also known as Jean Phillips, and of course, it was founded by her mother, Pauline Phillips. If you'd like some advice from her, you can write her at www.dearabby.com or good old-fashioned letter at P.O. Box 69440, Los Angeles, California, 90069. All right, there we have it from the Sun-Times. And now we're going to move over and let's see what we've got going on here today with R. Eric Thomas. And his column is entitled Asking Eric. And the title of the first one is Store Clerk Follows Customer to Car After Item in Cart Overlooked. Dear Eric, I was shopping at one of the major chain stores where I often shop. I checked my items out at the self-checkout line. When I got to my car and unloaded my purchases, stuck in the back of the shopping cart, there was a small item that I had completely overlooked. I immediately took the item back to the store, checked it out, and paid for it in the self-checkout line. Then, a clerk followed me to my car and, I'm pretty sure, took down my license plate number. She did not speak to me. I feel absolutely horrible about this, but it was a very honest mistake. And when I realized it, I immediately tried to correct it by taking the overlooked item back to the store and paying for it. I have never stolen anything in my entire life, and I am not about to start at the age of 80. What should I have done? And this one is signed Innocent Shopper. All right. You know, I'm telling you, I'm gonna say right now, listeners, as a sidebar, I hate the self-checkout lines. I just cannot stand them. And for this very reason, it almost feels to me like it's a setup because you do forget things. This just seems like such an honest mistake to me. That's why I'm always the one in the store that goes, "Can I get somebody to check me out, please?" But I have a feeling those days are going away too, right? All right, so let's hear what Eric says, and I know he's going to be so kind. He says, "Dear shopper, you did the right thing. Indeed, you did more than many would have done after discovering an honest mistake. Many people resent the jobs, here we go, lost to self-checkouts and the way that companies pass the task onto the consumer for no pay. I can't see how you would have acted more responsibly. The detective work on the part of the clerk is troubling. It also seems to be an overreaction. It really could amount to nothing, but if you want to clear your mind, you may want to stop in and speak to the manager about what happened. If the store is concerned about loss prevention, they should have spoken to you while you were in the store. Taking down your license plate, if that's what the clerk did, reflects poorly on them. So, ideally, they'd clear the air with you, too." I think that's some great advice, because I was wondering, I wonder what she should really do. Clearly, it's really bothering this person, and I think that's a great suggestion. Go talk to the manager, and who knows if that's what the clerk was even doing, but that's, I think that is kind of a result of everybody making us do the work of having, you know, checkout people. All right, here's the next one. "Dear Eric, I have a sister, Carol, who is also my best friend. Her daughter, my niece, is a complete narcissist and also a con artist. 6 months ago, my niece's husband ended up in the hospital with an aortic abruption. After several surgeries, the doctor said he needed a heart transplant, and 6 weeks ago, he got a new heart. He is still not doing well. A GoFundMe was started for the family, and instead of using it to pay her bills, my niece uses it to party away. 3 years ago, my niece was investigated by our state's attorney general for, quote, misplacing, end quote, and, quote, misappropriating, end quote, drugs that she was supposed to give to her patients. She needed a $4,000 retainer, and my sister paid it. She went to trial, and she lost her nursing license. I am the only one who knows this. Now, my niece's mother-in-law is texting my sister saying that it takes a village to raise my niece's kids, and my sister should do more. The mother-in-law is a retired and very wealthy former lawyer. She doesn't know the whole story. Meanwhile, my niece posts things on Facebook about what a devoted mother and wife she is, even though she leaves the kids with my sister all the time. Since her husband has been in the hospital, my niece has flown to Miami twice, Costa Rica once, and goes on her party weekends every other weekend. She is also using the GoFundMe for tummy tucks, liposuction, and a breast enhancement. Then she calls my sister and says, 'While I'm away, can you do the laundry and clean my house?' I have known the mother-in-law and her husband for more than 40 years. Should I tell the mother-in-law the real story so she stops putting pressure on my sister? If not, how else can I support my sister? Wow. This is a big mess, isn't it? I don't even know. I'm glad I'm not Eric. I'm glad I'm not one of these, advice experts, because, wow, this sounds like a big mess. This one is signed Supportive Sister. I can't wait to hear what he's going to say. And I know whatever he says, I'll probably go, that was so good, Eric. And here we go. Dear Supportive, first, ask your sister if she wants you to help by intervening with the mother-in-law. Oh, there seems to be a lot of chaos surrounding your niece, and the last thing you want to do is get yourself wrapped up in it. You may find that your sister doesn't want more conversation about all of this. Ultimately, this is between her and the mother-in-law. So, if she wanted to be forthcoming about the challenges she's having with your niece, she could. The best way to support her may be to encourage her to set firmer boundaries with her daughter and to seek the appropriate support to keep her grandchildren safe. You can be upfront about this, telling her you're concerned about her and you think the situation with her daughter is out of hand. This doesn't have to come across as judgment. But if she's open to constructive feedback, it might be helpful to be reminded that she doesn't have to put up with this, and indeed, doing so isn't the best path to supporting her grandchildren or her daughter, for that matter. I think that was really thoughtful, but the only thing I'm thinking about is the poor guy who had the heart transplant who's not doing well. Oh, my goodness. That was a lot of stuff going on in that one. And again, I say good luck. I think my problems are big. These are, like, makes me grateful to know that I've got my little problems. How about you guys? Anyway, if you have any questions for Eric, you can send them to Eric, and that's E-R-I-C, at askingeric.com. All right? I always enjoy Eric's columns. I mean, I like Abby's too, but I don't know. There's something about Eric that just, he just is always so thoughtful, so very kind. All right, so let's move over now and let's get some opinion pieces. And by the way, if we have some new listeners, welcome, and certainly hope that you become regular listeners. We would really, really like that. And if you're a regular listener, thank you so much for, showing up and listening. We really, really appreciate it. All right, so let's move on. I think most of you know that the opinion pieces today only come from the Tribune. So let's stick here and check in with our first one. And this one comes to us from Kate Lowe. And Kate Lowe is an associate professor in urban planning and policy at the University of Illinois, Chicago. And I'm looking at a picture here of one of those little robots. I know we've talked about these before, and I can't remember if it was. I do another show today at 5 o'clock. I cover the Block Club Chicago, and I'm thinking the story that I read about this not too long ago was from there. But it could be also another opinion piece. But there's one of those little delivery robots, and they look like little tiny, if you can just imagine like a big cooler on four wheels, and it almost looks like a little thing, like a little object, like a little animated. It looks like it has eyes to me, and then it's white like a cooler, and it has some green painted on it, and it has an antenna, and it's all by itself on a sidewalk here in the middle of a street. And it says underneath, a food delivery robot from Serve Robotics traverses West Grand Avenue on April 14th in Chicago's Westtown neighborhood near where a food delivery robot previously crashed through bus shelter glass. And again, that might have been the story that I had read. But let's see here what the opinion piece is from Kate Lowe. The title, Delivery Robots Are Shiny Technology in Search of a Problem. I think that tells us what it's going to be about, right? The robots are coming. Well, the sidewalk delivery robots are actually already here in some wards. After a resounding anti-delivery robot poll result, Alderman Daniel LaSpada first chose not to expand the delivery robot pilot to his Northwest Side ward. But robots are operating on sidewalks in several West and North Side wards. Most recently, Alderman William Hall, 6th, approved them for his ward and promoted them at an event last month. With that approval, service is anticipated in some parts of the South Side this fall. I can't help but agree with Laura Washington in her Tribune column in early April. There are more pressing and consequential issues. Still, I find myself frustrated when I see the robots crowding our sidewalks or read about them crashing into our bus shelters. The city of Chicago has an easy opportunity to rethink their existence on our shared sidewalks. If they are permitted after the pilot ends in May, we deserve a better deal. Perhaps others, like me, are annoyed by them in part because the delivery robots represent another intrusion of a shiny technology in search of a problem. With backing from OpenAI's CEO, the leadership at COCO, one of the two delivery robot firms operating in Chicago, has explicitly stated its aim to replace a sustainable means of delivery we already have, bicycle couriers. We don't, however, currently have sufficiently safe streets for bicycle couriers, perhaps triggering frustration among sustainable transportation advocates that robots are getting attention and space when human street safety is a crisis. This was exemplified by the tragic death of Damian Gomez, a bicyclist killed in a traffic crash while Gomez was working food delivery on the Southwest Side. This sustainable mode of delivery, made safer, would have shared collective benefits for all, as protected bicycle infrastructure is associated with improved safety for all road users. More safe, sustainable options would be a benefit for all Chicago residents. On the other hand, the second firm operating in Chicago, Serve, claims its sustainability aim is to replace delivery car trips. Yet, for short distance delivery, safer streets open up other options, such as couriers on bicycles, including e-bikes, and on foot. Whether Serve moves the needle on sustainability is an open question. I've tried to think of important guaranteed benefits or equity use cases for robots over people. For me, food and retail delivery is an unnecessary luxury, whereas busy caregivers may have more constraints, as might individuals with disabilities. For individuals who might have barriers to social interaction, couriers can already leave items at the door. For those with mobility challenges, human couriers are better able to navigate entryways and last steps. And, of course, I'd rather see delivery fees going to workers than Silicon Valley and venture capitalists, although perhaps the workers would benefit from collective bargaining like rideshare drivers.

compelling benefits and there are downsides, it should be an open question whether we permit sidewalk delivery robots beyond the pilot. And if we do, the residents of Chicago should get a better deal. The most compelling potential benefit I've come across is robots collecting sidewalk conditions data and potentially funding sidewalk improvements. We'd still need to learn more about downsides for those with disabilities and or using mobility devices. Could we tack on a fee to support gig workers or something else? Can we regulate away their downsides? Businesses sometimes complain that fees and regulations make their businesses unviable. In this case, so what? We don't need them. The city of Chicago should rethink our approach and, at a minimum, guarantee more collective benefits. All right. Some food for thought on that one, huh? I'm wondering with what a lot of you, as you hear this opinion, I wonder if you agree with her. I think I do. I mean, there's so much stuff going on our sidewalks anyway, and having these, you know, robots taking space, causing potential problems, it just seems like, do we really need this? I don't know. Yeah, interesting opinion piece. Interesting thing that's happening, right? There's so much. And we're going to just stick here on this same page. Kind of a companion piece, I think. As I read the title, we're going to get into it more. But let's listen to, this is Eunice Amre Tozai. And Eunice Amre Tozai is a civil engineer in Chicago and a graduate student at Catholic Theological Union. And the title of this opinion piece is U of C Gave Everyone AI. Now it needs to say what education is for. There's a picture here of, all right, I don't know what this is. I'm seeing a lot of people, and it looks like they're at an art exhibit, but I think it's more of a booth or something. But it says, oh, this is Claude Cowork. Claude, I know, is the AI that a lot of businesses use. And underneath it says, an anthropic demonstration of Claude Cowork and artificial intelligence agents in San Francisco on May 7th. Anthropic has seen a surge in demand since the release of its enterprise software, Claude Code. And this is the pictures from Jason Henry of the New York Times. All right, here we go. This is going to be interesting. In June, University of Chicago President Paul Alavastas announced that the institution would be rolling out Claude Enterprise, an artificial intelligence tool developed by Anthropic to all students, faculty, and staff. The letter features carefully composed language. Quote, spanning the domains of research, education, and operations, these are powerful tools that are being made available to help individuals find ways to improve our pursuit of knowledge, end quote. Tyler Austin Harper, a staff writer at The Atlantic and a former professor, responded to the news on X with a pointed challenge, quote, genuinely, can someone give me the steel man version of the rationale behind the new Give Everyone AI University strategy? What is the theory of the case here? Do universities think it's sustainable to ask students to pay over $90,000 per year to cheat their way through college? End quote. Harper is not a reactionary
technophobe.

0: He has written carefully about AI and education for years. And his concern is not that students will use these tools, they already do, but that universities are now complicit in a transaction that hollows out the very thing they claim to sell. That anxiety deserves to be taken seriously. But framing the question this way blocks the more important one. He is right that this decision raises serious concerns. Releasing AI into the classroom renews a foundational debate about what learning actually means. But the cheat machine metaphor conceals a much deeper rupture. Read Alivizastis' letter carefully, and three distinct promises converge inside it. First, the possibilities AI opens up for research and knowledge production. Second, the commitment to teach students how to, quote, think with machines, how to think without them, and how to think about them, end quote. Third, the ambition to relieve staff of administrative burden. These goals do not contradict each other, but they do not necessarily reinforce each other either. And the letter does not appear to notice the tension. Here's another quote. Oh, no, this isn't a quote. Sorry. The problem is not whether AI exists. The problem is whether the university still knows what it is selling. The value proposition of higher education has historically rested on three things: acquiring knowledge, learning to think, and connecting with the community. AI intervenes radically in access to information. A student who asks Claude to summarize John Rawls before a seminar has not learned to read his work. A student who uses it to draft the opening paragraph of an argument has not learned to face the blank page. The capacity to sit with a hard problem before reaching for assistance, to tolerate the discomfort of not knowing, is not a byproduct of education. It is close to the point of it. Digital ethics scholar Luciano Floridi, in his book, The Ethics of Artificial Intelligence, warns that AI risks not merely replacing old skills, but devaluing them. His concern is not that humans will stop knowing things, but that, quote, de-skilling in sensitive, skill-intensive domains, end quote, creates fragilities that only become visible when the technology fails. A university classroom is exactly such a domain. The ability to construct an argument under pressure, to read a difficult text without a summary that is one click away, these are not quaint habits from a pre-digital era. They are capacities that, once lost at scale, are not easily recovered. Equipping students with those capacities remains something a university can still do. The question is whether it will. What Harper of the Atlantic misses is this: the problem is not that the U of C gave students AI. The enterprise license carries a real practical benefit: data protection and an obstacle to the tiered access that lets wealthier students use more powerful tools. The genuine problem is that this decision obligated the university to redefine its own educational philosophy. The letter does not do that. Instead, it presents ambiguity as flexibility. Quote, policies vary by course, it says, and instructors at all levels are navigating a fast-evolving landscape, end quote. You know, these statements may be true, but they read less like leadership and more like a transfer of responsibility. The U of C has historically claimed to keep alive questions that resist consensus. AI is the test of that claim. If the tool simply makes the assignment less painful, Harper's question remains standing. Alivasastis closes his letter with confidence that, quote, the results of today's announcement will serve to enable our community to find the best path forward in the domains of research, learning, and operations with informed experience and a spirit of experimentation, end quote. That is a promising statement, but a spirit of experimentation is not the same as a theory of education. I came to theology after years working as a civil engineer. What drew me to graduate study was not access to information. I had that. It was the experience of being made uncomfortable by ideas I could not yet hold, of writing through confusion rather than around it. That kind of formation does not survive a curriculum built around convenience. Harper is right that the question is urgent. He is wrong that the answer is obvious. The harder truth is that no one yet knows what a university looks like when it takes AI seriously and takes learning seriously at the same time. If this partnership is to mean anything beyond a licensing agreement, the U of C needs to say clearly what it believes education is for and then build a policy that protects it. Well, there's some real food for thought, listeners. I don't know what I think about AI. Do you? I mean, it's fun to use ChatGPT, and I know this Claude is huge in so many companies, but boy, I think he raises some excellent ethical points. And you know what? I'm really interested in this book. It's called, again, if you're more interested in this, this is Luciano Fiori, and the book is called The Ethics of Artificial Intelligence. Oh, I just love being able to read with you, listeners, and to learn. I think we all need to stay, you know, on top of what's going on. And did you know that the University of Chicago has provided this for their students? Some great food for thought. All right, I did it again. I'm way more than halfway through our time together. But I thought that was such a well-written piece. That's the other thing, you know, reading these that are written so well are so much easier, you know, because opinion pieces, it all depends on the writer, right? But anyway, I hope you enjoyed that one as much as I did, and I enjoyed reading it. And anyway, you are listening, you know this, to Chris Radio, your information station. And indeed, it is. I don't know about you, but I get lots of information from just reading for this station. And we are located right in the heart of our medical district at the amazing Chicago Lighthouse. And we're right by Roosevelt and Damon. And we want to thank you so much for being a part of our family. And by the way, we'd love any feedback that you have for us. I'd love to talk to you listeners and just find out what you think about some of these things. But if you have any suggestions and questions about our programming, or maybe there's some other topics that you'd like us to cover, just give us a call and share your comments at 312-447-3439. Again, that's 312-447-3439. 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And again, thank you so much for listening. All right, let's stick here now. I really wanted to check in with Daniel DePetris has a really good opinion piece here today about the England's new prime minister, but I don't think we're going to have time to get through this. So let's do a couple voices of the people. And if you'd like to be a voice of the people, you can send any online exclusive letters by going to www.chicagotribune.com/letters. You can email your letter submission, 400 words or less, to letters@chicagotribune.com. And please include your full name, address, and phone number. All right, so let's go to a couple of these. And by the way, let's do this note to readers. The Tribune says, hey, we'd like to hear from you about Chicago's parking meter problem. Do you have advice for the city? If so, please submit a letter of no more than 400 words to letters@chicagotribune.com by tomorrow, Wednesday, July 22nd. So if you'd like to, you know, voice your opinion, please do that, but it needs to be done by tomorrow. All right, so let's go with this one. NFL should chip in for stadium. Soldier Field is a fine stadium. The seating capacity is 61,500. If the NFL thinks this is not Super Bowl worthy, it should help pay for a new stadium and not the taxpayers. If it's not broken, so no need to fix it. And that voice comes to us from Debbie Samche of Westmont. And here is the next one. Give us watchdog reports. Columnist David Greising is right to call on Springfield to release the Legislative Inspector General's investigative report that apparently found, quote, outrageous, end quote, misconduct by former state representative Harry Benton. And this was from Representative Harry Benton resigned after misconduct allegations. The state owes us a report. That was from July 17th. But the public shouldn't have to beg for basic transparency about its representatives. In Illinois, lawmakers can bury the inspector general's reports about their colleagues' misconduct, and they have done it over and over. The law must change to make releasing these reports mandatory. Current rules require the Legislative Ethics Commission to release investigative reports only in narrow circumstances involving employees, such as legislative staff. But when the report is about a lawmaker, publication is merely optional. It is left to the discretion of the 8-member Ethics Commission, which is composed of legislators appointed by House and Senate leaders and split evenly between the parties. A party line vote can hide any report about a sitting or former legislator, no matter how serious the findings. This isn't a bug of the law, it's a feature. Lawmakers designed it that way to protect themselves and each other. And no matter how many scandals roil Springfield, they refuse to change it. Legislative inspectors general have been sounding the alarm about this for years. Tom Homer, the office's first occupant, warned in 2014 that these rules mean reports finding legislator misconduct are unlikely to ever see the light of day, breeding, quote, public cynicism toward elective officials, end quote. He added that he was unaware of any other inspector general who is required to operate under such secretive guidelines. Homer's successor, Julie Porter, called the arrangement, quote, the fox guarding the hen house, end quote, after the commission squashed two of her investigations, including one involving serious wrongdoing by a sitting legislator. Carol Pope resigned in 2021 rather than running what she called a paper diker of an office after lawmakers again failed to fix the problem. The solution isn't complicated. When the legislator inspector general finds substantial evidence of wrongdoing by a public official, that finding should be published automatically with redactions to protect victims' privacy. Legislation due exactly that has been introduced repeatedly in Springfield. Every time a case like Benton make headlines, we ask an ethics commission made up of the accused own colleagues to please do the right thing. We shouldn't have to ask. We should change the law so the public always gets the answers it deserves. Boy, so that must be 400 words, right? That was a long opinion, but an interesting one to be sure. And that voice comes to us from Alisa Kaplan, Executive Director, Reform for Illinois. All right, so we need to run over here now and get back over to the Sun-Times, and we want to check in with them for our horoscopes for today. And it is, we're 2 days out from Leo, so we are still in Cancer on July 21st, 2026. 5 dynamic, 4 stars positive, 3 average, 2 so-so, 1 difficult. We all have a pretty good day today, but there is a moon alert. Avoid shopping, except food and gas and important decisions. It's over, though, 5:30 to 9. All right, so let's start with Cancer, June 21st through July 22nd. 4 stars positive. This is a financially fortuitous day for you. You might suddenly make more money or get a bit richer. If you have a chance to pursue a new job or ask for a raise, do it. Meanwhile, be patient with your kids and romantic partners to avoid arguments. Leo, we're up next, July 23rd, August 22nd. We have a positive 4-star day. An encounter with a friend or a member of a group might surprise you today because it turns out to be something other than you expected. It might broaden your horizons in some way or increase your connections. Perhaps you'll meet a new friend. Meanwhile, be patient at home. And shout out time for our resident Virgo, Miss Sandy, our amazing associate producer. You have an average day. All you Virgos do. August 23rd, September 22nd. Avoid arguments with daily contact, siblings, and relatives, especially if you're trying hard to make a point or persuade others to agree with you. Give it up. Instead, focus on some inner realizations that might occur today. Perhaps an epiphany? Listen to your inner world. Libra, September 23rd, October 22nd. Positive, 4-star day. A friendship might delight you today. Or perhaps you'll become involved with an organization or club in a new way. Whatever happens will be unexpected and sudden. Meanwhile, avoid disagreements about money and possessions. Be smart. Scorpio, October 23rd, November 21st, average 3-star day. Tonight, you might give in to impulsive or compulsive behavior. You might also encounter an emotional power struggle with someone, perhaps because there is someone reacting to something that makes you look good, something unexpected favors you. This might be jealousy. Sounds like our theme today is unexpected. Sagittarius, November 22nd through December 21st, you have a positive 4-star day. Here we go. Unexpected opportunities to travel might fall into your lap today. If so, act quickly. This window of opportunity will be brief. Likewise, a chance to explore something in publishing, medicine, the law, or higher education might also appear out of nowhere. Act fast. Capricorn, December 22nd, January 19th, average 3-star day. Avoid money squabbles today or arguments about possessions. Instead, keep your eyes open because you might benefit in practical or financial ways through the wealth and resources of someone else. or you might get money back from the government. Ka-ching! Aquarius, January 20th, February 18th. Average 3-star day. Your hive is today, which is why it's in your best interest not to have a public argument somewhere. Why end up with egg on your face? Instead, focus on partnerships and close relationships because something unexpected will delight you. Be open to whatever happens. Pisces, February 19th, March 20th, average 3-star. Steer clear of controversial subjects today because they could become emotionally charged. Meanwhile, this is a great day to suddenly improve your health or your job. Your chance to do so will have a very short window. So if something arises, be prepared to act fast. Something that is pet-related might also delight you. Aries, you guys have a 4-star day positive, March 21st through April 19th. Financial speculation might be rewarding today. Meanwhile, expect surprise invitations to socialize. You might also suddenly decide about a vacation or a future sports event. Relations with kids will be spontaneous and fun. Taurus, April 20th through May 20th, you have a 3-star average day. Avoid power struggles with partners, spouses, and friends today. Something special or financially attractive might benefit your family. You might buy something for your home or get a gift, or your family might have a new addition. And last but not least, Gemini, May 21st through June 20th. Positive, 4-star day, spontaneous short trips, and opportunities to meet new faces and see new places will please you today. Meanwhile, work-related discussions might be challenging. Steer clear of controversial subjects like politics and religion because they could turn nasty. Stay calm. Well, there you have it. It seems like a lot of us have a lot of unexpected things happening, and a lot of us also should avoid any sort of arguments or confrontations. So let's hear about an argument that Garfield's having with his friend the cat. This is Jim Davis Garfield. He's standing, Garfield, with his cat, you know, the little girl, and he says to her, "This house isn't big enough for the both of us." Uh-oh, confrontation. And she says in the second frame, "That's because you're so fat." And in the third frame, he's thrown her up against the window, and the door, and she's smashed into it. And he says, "I hate to admit it, but that was a pretty good put down." Avoid confrontation, something unexpected. All right, and here's Curtis, and it's Barry, and he's talking to his brother Curtis, who's, you know, looking good, looking fine in the mirror. And Barry says, "Getting pretty for Michelle?" And Curtis looks at him and says, "Yeah, we're like two birds. I've got to style, strut, swag, catch her tension. Know what I'm saying?" And then in the third frame, he holds his hand up and said, "And she gracefully flies over, circling me and watching with interest." And Barry walks away in the last frame and says, "Sounds like a peacock and a buzzard." That's a good one. Okay, and now we're going to move back over to the Tribune, and let's check in with our classic Peanuts by Charles Schulz. And we got a sweet one here because it's Lucy and Linus. And Lucy, of course, has got herself propped looking out at the piano while Linus is playing his little piano. And she said, "I am so worried about Charlie Brown. I can't eat or sleep." And in the second frame, she turns around because Linus says, "Well, if you get sick too, that sure won't help him." And then Lucy kind of looks up and says, Maybe if he thought he was making me sick, he'd get better. And then in the final frame, she looks back out and Linus looks at his looks at us in dismay. And she says, maybe I could send him a threatening letter. Oh, my. These are some great characters in these comics, right? And here are two of my also all-time favorites, too, is Pickles. And that's Opal and Earl. And Opal is sitting next to her friend on the couch. And by the way, this is by Brian Crane. And Opal says, I read that the secret to serenity is letting go of expectations. And then in the second frame, it's just Opal. And she says, so, I'm letting go of all my expectations. And in the third frame, it's her friend. And her friend goes, fantastic. So you don't expect me to pay back that $500 you loaned me. And in the fourth frame, Opal looks at her and says, wow, I didn't expect that. And how beautifully does that fit in with our horoscopes today? The unexpected. All right. That's all the time we have today together, dear listeners. I'm your reader, Kate. You're listening to Chris Radio, your information station. Go out and make it a great day and be extra kind to one another. Thanks for listening.
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0: Hi, everybody. Welcome once again to Sports Roundtable. I am Bob Branco. Glad to be with all of you today. Before we continue, allow me to introduce the sports spelunkers that we have right now. We start out with Don Wardlow.
1: Hi there. From New Jersey, where it's reasonably hot now, but it's going to get real hot the next 3-4 days. You're probably going to have some of that too, Bob.
0: Oh, yes, a mini heat wave once again with temperatures close to the mid-90s tomorrow, Wednesday, and Thursday. Mitch Pomerantz.
2: Mitch Pomerantz here from beautiful downtown Pasadena, except that for somehow Pasadena has been shifted to the Gulf Coast because it is 84 degrees and cloudy and very humid. And we are not used to this kind of weather, and I've just been out twice today. And it's supposed to, by Wednesday, get up over well over 100 degrees here. So summer has arrived, and so has we get the monsoon moisture, or at least the part of it once in a while, but it's not something we're used to.
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4: Hello, I'm Donatella. You're listening to Chris Radio. During this hour, I'll be reading articles from the entertainment, business, and editorial sections from today's Chicago Tribune and Chicago Sun-Times. We begin with the Almanac from the Chicago Tribune. On this day, July 21st, in 1515, priest and mystic Philip Neri was born in Florence, Italy. The Catholic Church would canonize him in 1622. In 1796, Robert Burns, Scotland's national poet, died in Dumfries, Scotland. He was 37. In 1816, Paul Julius Reuter, founder of the British news agency bearing his name, was born in Hesse, Germany. In 1831, Belgium became independent as Leopold I was proclaimed King of the Belgians. In 1861, the first Battle of Bull Run was fought at Manassas, Virginia, resulting in a Confederate victory. In 1899, author Ernest Hemingway was born in Oak Park. In 1925, the so-called monkey trial ended in Dayton, Tennessee, with John Scopes convicted of violating state law for teaching Darwin's theory of evolution. The conviction was later overturned. In 1944, American forces landed on Guam during World War II. In 1949, the U.S. Senate ratified the North Atlantic Treaty. In 1952, actor-comedian Robert Williams was born in Chicago. In 1954, the Geneva Accords divided Vietnam into northern and southern entities. In 1955, during the Geneva Summit, President Dwight Eisenhower presented his Open Skies proposal under which the U.S. and Soviet Union would trade information on each other's military facilities. In 1961, Captain Virgil Gus Grissom became the second American to rocket into a suborbital pattern around the Earth, flying around the Liberty Bell 7. In 1969, Apollo 11 astronauts Neil Armstrong and Edwin Buzz Aldrin blasted off from the moon aboard the lunar module. In 1985, Marilyn McCormick, widow of Colonel Robert R. McCormick, former Tribune editor and publisher, died in Chicago. She was 87. In 1988, Massachusetts Governor Michael Dukakis accepted the Democratic presidential nomination at the party's convention in Atlanta. In 1991, Jordan became the fourth Arab country to sign on a U.S.-backed Middle East peace conference. Secretary of State James A. Baker III met with Israeli Prime Minister Yitzhak Shamir, trying to persuade the Israelis to agree to talks. Now, let's take a look at today's TV listings. On Fox at 7 p.m. is Kitchen Nightmares season premiere. On HGTV at 8 p.m. is Extreme Buyers Club. On PBS at 8 p.m. is Once Upon a Time in Space. And on A&E at 9 p.m. is the season premiere of Customer Wars. Moving on to entertainment news. What's a Night at Chicago's Magic Mansion Actually Like? By the Chicago Tribune. Let us be clear about one thing from the start. Chicago, a city with an auspicious past and present of prestidigitation and legger domain, has never before had a space for magic anything close to the hand and the eye. And where else in town can you hear a line like, as the fork melts, the shrimp unfries, and then watch it happen? I've already written about Broadway designer David Rockwell's stunning interiors within creator Glenn Tolman's opulent $50 million renovation of the McCormick Mansion on the corner of Ontario and Rush Streets, most recently the home of Laurie's prime rib, although you'd never know. Once you add a dress code that obligates humans to be dressed to the nines, the effect is akin to walking through a kind of eyes wide shut dreamscape, if you will. A costly adult playground of bespoke cocktails, the spade, the diamond, and fancy trickery with dinner on the side. The service is exemplary, and the mansion was far from overcrowded on Friday night. One felt seen, or watched, depending on your point of view. For some around me, being watched was certainly not a pejorative, but the intent of their attire. That's kind of the idea here. And the joint also was lousy with magicians, not all of whom were performing. I see a lot of magic and recognize some faces. Others were called out from one of the stages. Still others, some hobbyists, struck up a conversation and described their devotion to the form and their curiosity about a new high-end operation that clearly has made ripples within their close-knit community by offering optimal performance conditions that journeyman magicians rarely enjoy in, say, your average hotel ballroom purloined for a corporate sales conference. By happenstance, I sat next to a mentalist the following night at a party. He was dying to know what the hand and the eye had been like and peppered me with questions. I resisted the temptation to suggest he read my mind. My experience Friday night lasted from a 5 p.m. start until close to 11 p.m. Available entry times most nights are between 5 and 7 p.m. The Hand and the Eye sells these full experience tickets for around $239, including a $75 credit towards drinks and a full dinner in the in-house restaurant, catered by Levy Restaurants. That surely would not cover most full tabs, especially given the many elegant bars in the place, all of which had a spectacular array of mostly costly, top-shelf booze, aged Macallan, Ratafia, Whistle Pig, Piggyback Bourbon, and bespoke cocktails that would put any first-class Chicago hotel to shame. So would pianist Jake Shapiro, tickling the ivories as one wandered to the limited extent one was allowed to wander. One is tightly programmed. The assumption here is that you are up for a lot of magic in your evening. On my itinerary, for example, there are 5 shows and 5 venues, each one more magnificently appointed than the last. My night began with Garrett Thomas in one of the bars known as the Red Herring. A gentle spirit, Thomas is very much in the Eugene Berger School of Magic. That doesn't just mean placing an emphasis on storytelling. There are only so many tricks in the world, so most magicians figure out fast that the narrative is what matters, but as a two-way exploration of empathy. One of the first things I heard Thomas say before he pulled out of his Rubik's Cube and magic coins was, "What is a magician for?" A question that then lingered with me all night. Good for Thomas for asking. Dinner came next. The menu has a historic Chicago vibe, think Parker House Rolls, Chicken Vesuvio, and Baked Alaska, served on Italian china in a glamorous room, an intentional throwback to the hotel ballrooms of Lost Loop nights out of old. There was room for more kick to my Vesuvio sauce, and we were certainly not talking about Homaru Kantu, may he rest in peace, levels of transformational narrative gastronomy here. If we were, we'd surely be adding another $200 to the tab. But the service could not be better, and it's a fortifying meal. Other choices included wild Alaskan halibut. Nothing is terribly overpriced. Still, the entrees at dinner could take some more risk and compete more with magic being the main event. I still remember Steve Wine's amazing, now defunct, eatery at the Wynn Hotel in Las Vegas that literally changed decor with each course. That would have been even a few more million bucks on top of what already looks like a philanthropic civic act more than a savvy investment on Tallman's impassioned part. But an enthusiastic punter can dream. After dinner, I was whisked to the next show in the chamber, a fabulous room for close-up table magic, here presided over by Jeff Kaler, the artistic director of all the magic here and a highly skilled performer himself, who embodies better than anyone the vibe the place covets. Edgy, smart, fast-paced, racy, intriguing, intellectually stimulating. Thereafter, in the mid-sized Coliseum, came Armando Lucero, a magician's magician and a longtime favorite at the Magic Castle in Los Angeles. The veteran Lucero is more introverted by design than Kaler, but he is revered by other magicians for his work to elevate his profession, his dedication to the craft, his disdain for the commercial competition among magicians, and the sophistication of his narratives and the depth of his thinking about his art or science. It was a privilege, frankly, to watch him work in such deferential surroundings. I suspected his presence on the bill explained why so many other magicians were here. Lucero's cards and coins came and went, and I headed to the next room, 36. Orwellian echoes banished as Richard Osland, a 78-year-old mentalist and other revered teacher in the field, appeared. Osland, too, was a sweet delight, a maestro of the mind indeed, with decades of experience. The hand of the eye has more work to do when it comes to his main stage, the Monarch, a faux proscenium room that Friday featured the magician and street performer Eric Olson, Boston's Felice Ling, and Ohio's Tony Steinbach, who spun plates, although presumably not the aforementioned costly china. All three of these performers were fun, but once we move into a more traditional theatrical environment, the imperative for slicker stage management and production value intensifies beyond what this venue has figured out to do. One headline act, I think, would suffice in this space and would solve the messy changeover issues. The other issue that cropped up Friday for me was repetition. I heard the same joke more than once and saw too many variations on the same coin-based tricks, all splendidly executed, but still. Magicians, of course, tend to be solo operators who are not used to coordinating their shows with anyone else. But if this venue is serving up a multi-performer experience, it will have to watch for that issue and find ways to ensure everything feels fresh and wondrous. The Hand in the Eye has yet to open its grand top level, and I didn't even go down to the vault in the basement on Friday night, the location of the happy hour magic shows. As the place evolves and gets buzzier, one hopes, I'd also add more socializing downtime between shows and offer myriad casual encounters, exploring different levels of formality within the mansion gestalt, ideally by younger magicians. So the Hand in the Eye is a work in progress. Still, anyone who loves magic's and historic role in the city would surely want this remarkable venture to thrive. It's like nowhere else I've been, like nothing else we have, and unlike so many of the new immersive entertainment attractions in the city, entirely based on old-school, person-to-person interaction. To wit, I've rarely been in such an Instagrammable interior, and yet Tillman insists on no photos by attendees, especially of anyone doing magic. No new photos were allowed to accompany this review. It's all a gamble that the curious will dress up, show up to be fooled and coaxed into sipping a cocktail and wondering what it all might mean.

Comic Creations by the Chicago Sun-Times. The superhero of the moment isn't Superman or Batman, nor was she created by legacy studios like Marvel or DC Comics. La Borinquena, created by Edgardo Miranda Rodriguez, and an independent writer, graphic novelist, and philanthropist based in Brooklyn, has crossed over with some of DC's comics' iconic characters. But to satisfy comic book lovers of all kinds, the Rotter brought superheroines' books and action figures to the Obama Presidential Center just after its grand opening for a Create Your Own Superhero workshop. This kind of programming offers insights into what is in store culturally on the sprawling campus. So far, people from all over the world have traveled to attend events and activities at the South Side's attraction, such as Vineda Perez. She flew into Chicago from her hometown of Oaxaca, Mexico, for the workshop, part of the W.K. Kellogg Foundation's inaugural 3-day-long Every Child Thrives Festival, an aim time to celebrate the 10th anniversary of the Afro-Latino superhero. Superheroes are pervasive in pop culture, but they also speak to our American identity. It's our mythology, Miranda Rodriguez said. We grew up reading comics or seeing TV shows or playing video games. The workshop becomes a place for adults, and sometimes children, to share a bit about how they see themselves and think about what they're passionate about, he continued. During the workshop, Miranda Rodriguez set up nearly 24 art stations with paper, colored pencils, and later, superhero templates. The workshop was held on a Wednesday, notably the standard day for new releases and variants as its new comic book day. As Miranda Rodriguez told the participants about his La Borinquena universe, they colored in their templates and pondered on some questions. What powers do you have, and what do you protect? Ray L. Ingram, a college student and Bronx native in town to work with gun violence prevention organization Chicago CRED, attended the event. She based the character Ultra Rain on herself. Her superpower is to sense the emotions and boost low moods through contagious laughter, banter, and hugs that heal, Ingram said. She protects people from bad days. The 10th University anniversary celebrations also include 10 commemorative variants of the original comic made by different artists. Among them is Marvel Studios artist Nick Varela, whose design is inspired by Puerto Rican Skipper Butterflies. But a little over a decade ago, when Miranda Rodriguez sat down to create the character, he was just sure of one thing. She had to be a woman. My whole life, women were there for me, Miranda Rodriguez told workshop participants. I wanted to create a character that reflected that love that was poured into me. While Miranda Rodriguez's books are self-published, the artist collaborated with DC to work on the second comic in the series, published in 2018. Reconstruction, Reminiscing and Rebuilding Puerto Rico. The graphic novel features La Borinquena teaming up with Wonder Woman, Superman, Batman, and more to save Puerto Rico. In that comic, Miranda Rodriguez introduced climate change as the main antagonist. The book was published 8 months after Hurricane Maria hit the island. Now, the series has become so popular that Miranda Rodriguez has brought a traveling exhibition to several U.S. museums, including Chicago's National Museum of Puerto Rican Arts and Culture. Perez, the woman from Oaxaca, attended the festival as representative of the Coopera Collective, which works to end racial discrimination in Mexico. One area where we align with the Kellogg Foundation is racial healing, Perez said in Spanish. It's important to heal and to understand why things are happening this way, why they happened the way they did, and what we can do to move forward. During the workshop, Perez sat next to Liz Turok, who shares her Mexican heritage. Turok pulled up an extra chair so they could both participate in the activity. Turok is director of marketing and development at the Hispanic Development Fund in Kansas City. She also helps provide financial assistance and information to high schoolers, especially first-generation Latino students.
She came to the festival to gain some perspective on what challenges today's youth face. It's really easy, especially with technology, to dismiss what students are going through, Turok said. Both Perez and Turok were in Chicago for the first time, but appreciated getting an early taste of the Obama Presidential Center offerings. Outside of home court, the NBA regulation-sized basketball court, where festival attendees were checking in, some tourists were disappointed to know they couldn't access the center due to the private event. But back in the Forum building, Miranda Rodriguez encouraged everyone to embrace her inner child. 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Now, let's take a look at today's business news and editorials. Oswego OK's loan grant for restaurant by the Chicago Tribune. The Oswego Village Board recently approved a loan and grant for a new breakfast and lunch restaurant planned in the village's downtown. The owner of Holy Granoli, with an established eatery in Bolingbrook, is looking to open a second location at 121 South Main Street in downtown Chicago at the former site of the Dairy Barn, which closed a few years ago. The building has been vacant since 2022. Chris Chizek, the restaurateur, requested $125,000 in loan funding and the maximum $40,000 grant award to help offset high building material and construction costs in the current market, village officials said. Village Board President Ryan Kaufman said the response from residents to the possibility of the breakfast and lunch restaurant opening in the downtown has been overwhelmingly positive. People are absolutely thrilled about you being here, Kaufman said. The loan and grant are contingent on the tenant securing a lease. The financial incentive is for the substantial renovations to the property, village officials said. This represents a total financial assistance package of $165,000 for the project. The requested incentive amount is based upon a total project budget of approximately $365,000, Oswego Economic Development Director Kevin Lady said in a report to trustees. The remaining balance of the project costs are being covered by up to $200,000 of personal equity being contributed by the owner of the proposed restaurant, Lady said. Lady said village staff recognizes the building at the site is still relatively new. However, the tenant has identified the need for several functional and operational improvements, such as a new hood system and related ironwork enclosing an exterior patio to generate additional seating. The tenant has also proposed installing new signage and purchasing equipment and furniture better suited for a full-service restaurant, Lady said. There are two contingencies. The lease is still being worked out and ensuring that the restaurant is open within 6 months of the approval of the economic incentive agreement, he said. Holy Granoli will bring a menu concept with focus on natural and clean, Cizek said. We eliminate inflammatory ingredients that causes gut irritation while also stacking on highly nutrient-dense foods so that you can actually absorb nutrition from your food and feel good after you eat, Cizek said. It is a real food made better and makes you feel well, he said. Dietary options, including gluten-free and vegetarian cuisine, will be available as well, he said. The owner expects to draw diners from Naperville and surrounding communities. This will be a huge driver of new customers to downtown Oswego, he said. I'm very excited to hear you're coming to our town, Oswego Village Board Member Karen Novi said. Consumer costs slip after months of rises, by the Chicago Tribune. Following the months of rising costs, inflation saw the biggest single month drop in 6 years in June thanks to cheaper clothes, medical care, and transportation, coupled with rapidly falling energy prices. Across the board, consumer costs decreased 0.4% last month
after rising 0.5% in May, according to the Bureau of Labor Statistics' latest report released Tuesday. That month-over-month change is largely due to easing oil and gas prices, with the index for energy falling a noticeable 5.7%, the most since April 2020. Whether energy prices will continue their downward trend remains to be seen. The Iran war has disrupted oil production and distribution in the Middle East, particularly with the effective closure of the Strait of Hormuz, through which a fifth of the world's oil and gas is shipped. While May and June saw an interim deal to end the war, temporary reprieves from hostilities and the Strait's reopening, recent and intensifying strikes by both the Islamic Republic and the United States have halted that progress. Just last week, President Donald Trump said the ceasefire is over, and oil prices are already nearing their highest in a month. Moreover, despite June's dips, a look across last year shows prices remain stubbornly high. Energy costs are up a whopping 15.7% in the last 12 months, and overall inflation is 3.5% higher than it was just a year ago, still well above the Federal Reserve's target of 2%. The Tribune is tracking 11 everyday costs for Americans: eggs, milk, bread, bananas, oranges, tomatoes, chicken, ground beef, gasoline, electricity, and natural gas, and how they are changing, or not, under the second Trump administration. This tracker is updated monthly using CPI data from the U.S. Bureau of Labor Statistics. Egg prices tumbled again in June, dropping another 5 cents to land at 2.5-year low. Costs have declined every month since March 2025, following a massive outbreak of bird flu that disrupted the egg supply and sent retail prices soaring. A dozen large grade eggs now are 43% cheaper than they were this time last year, priced at $2.14. Milk, however, is getting more expensive. Prices spiked at 10 cents month over month to $4.32 for a gallon of fresh fortified whole milk, an all-time high according to BLS data. This is occurring at a time when both milk production and the number of dairy cows are rising, per the June Livestock, Dairy, and Poultry Outlook report. That points to the higher prices likely being a byproduct of increased operating and distribution costs, namely feed and fuel. Bread prices saw a subtle 2-cent drop from May. At $1.81 per pound of white bread, the national average is about 3% year over year. Banana prices, meanwhile, were unchanged in June, remaining at 65 cents per pound for a third straight month. Yet, average cost for the

tomatoes. What's more, consumers can expect several months of plunging prices. Normally, costs decline throughout the spring and summer as fresh tomatoes begin to be harvested stateside. But even with the recent drop-off, costs remain elevated for this time of year, and driving unseasonably high prices, tariffs. Last July, the Trump administration implemented a 17% import tax on all Mexican-grown tomatoes. Given that the vast majority of these sold in the U.S. come from our neighbors in the southern border, American shoppers are bearing the financial brunt of higher import rates. Notably, since that duty took effect, retail prices have leapt 20%. In June, the average price of fresh whole chicken was $2.04 a pound, roughly the same as the month prior. Unlike other meat products, the cost of chicken has seen little fluctuation as of late. In fact, when President Joe Biden left the White House in January 2025, average store prices were just 2 cents more. The cost of ground beef is skyrocketing. Prices jumped 26 cents over the previous month, with the average cost of ground beef now just shy of $7 per pound nationwide, an all-time record. The historically high prices seen this year are the result of a domestic cattle shortage. According to data from the National Agricultural Statistics Service, the U.S. cattle inventory is at a 75-year low because of unfavorable economic and environmental conditions. Wildfires and extreme drought out west and in the plains have affected herd sizes. Drought damages pasture lands, reduces the natural feed supply, and restricts water access, all needed for raising large, roaming livestock. The result? Ranchers incur higher operating costs or are forced to cull their cattle. On top of that, foreign and domestic outbreaks of New World screwworm, a flesh-eating parasite, are further straining the already tight cattle supply and driving up expenses due to costly disease monitoring and prevention measures. At the same time, demand for beef is historically high, according to U.S. Secretary of Agriculture Brooke L. Rollins. Thus, raised retail prices are a simple economic conclusion given the current market. It's just a supply and demand thing, said Cliff McConville, an Illinois cattle farmer. The supply is down and the demand has been strong. At $6.98 per pound of 100% ground beef chuck, prices have ballooned by 27% since the change of administrations, a difference of nearly $1.50 a pound. Electric costs are surging too. At 20 cents per kilowatt hour, the current price of electricity is the highest on record, with the average American household using approximately 899 kilowatts every 4 weeks. That translates to a monthly bill of approximately $178 before delivery charges, taxes, and other fees. Unfortunately for Illinoisians, higher electric prices are likely coming to all corners of the state. ComEd, Chicago's primary electric utility, is seeking a $234 million rate reconciliation for rising costs incurred, in large part, from data centers. If approved, city residents would see an extra charge of $2.99 per month beginning next year. Likewise, for Ameren customers downstate, higher electric bills are expected again this summer. But it's not just the Prairie State. Price hikes have hit the whole country. Since January 2025, the average cost of electricity has increased by more than 10%. That equates to a $17 monthly surcharge for the average homeowner or renter. For the first time since the start of the Iran war, gas prices have cooled. The average nationwide cost of gasoline dropped 46 cents month over month, registering at $4.20 per gallon of regular unleaded. In Chicago, the price at the pump dropped more rapidly, falling 61 cents since May to average out at $4.46 a gallon, according to the U.S. Energy Information Administration. Even so, prices have a ways to go before they return to pre-war levels. Nationally, a fill-up costs $1.23 more per gallon than it did prior to the war's opening salvos
on February 28th.

Plus, with Tehran resuming its attacks on tankers in the Strait of Hormuz and the U.S. reinstating a naval blockade on Iran Wednesday, oil and gas distribution in the region is once again in question. If aggression between the two countries continues to ramp up, higher energy prices could be coming again this summer. Prior to the conflict in the Middle East, the president oversaw consistently lower costs compared with his predecessor. Just this January, prices fell below $3 per gallon for the first time in almost 5 years. Now those gains have been erased and then some, with the national average currently 33% higher than it was last full month under Biden. The cost of piped gas, utility gas, or natural gas ticked up slightly last month, measuring an increase of just 1 cent per therm. Relatively high natural gas inventories and the record production forecast for this year are helping limit upward price pressures, according to the EIA's short-term energy outlook released last week. Still, Americans are paying nearly 9% more to heat their homes, ovens, and stovetops than when Trump started his second term. As of June, natural gas cost an average of $1.69 per therm nationwide. AI office demand seen spreading beyond NYC, San Francisco, by the Chicago Tribune. AI-focused tech firms are stepping up searches for office space, and New York and San Francisco won't be the only cities to benefit from their fast expansion. Building tours by prospective AI tenants in the U.S. jumped 85% in the year through May, according to commercial property data provider VTS. Searches are highly concentrated in California's Silicon Valley, San Francisco, and New York, where tours increased at more than double than the nationwide rate. While those places remain key markets for the artificial intelligence industry, office demand is expected to spread to other parts of the country, VTS said. Seattle, Chicago, and Washington are cities that are already showing signs of AI growth. We will 100% see spillover, said Ryan Maceo, Chief Strategy Officer of VTS. AI tenants have helped drive a recovery in the U.S. office market, easing the pain for landlords who'd been saddled with large vacancies after the pandemic cratered demand for space. San Francisco was especially hard hit. What's more, companies that focus on AI are looking at relatively large offices. Spaces they toured in the year through May averaged 37,000 square feet, 37% bigger than the average for traditional tech firms, VTS said. Any company that's being aggressive about growth has to acquire space before it's really needed, Maceo said. But they're more conservative than during prior tech booms, when well-funded firms would grab massive swaths of space with the hope that headcounts would catch up. This time is not growth at all costs, he said. Revenue is much more real within these companies than it was in past cycles. Data from VTS is an early indicator. There's often a 6 to 12 month lag before a building tour results in a signed lease, according to the firm, and not all end in agreements. Still, San Francisco is showing tangible signs of a rebound, according to Chris Roeder, who leads the San Francisco brokerage team at Jones Lang LaSalle Incorporated. If you look at the large blocks of space in the market now, there's definitely a lot less there was 6 months ago, and it's getting picked over, Roeder said. This year, Anthropic expanded its San Francisco footprint by leasing an entire building in an area of the Somon neighborhood that's known as AI Alley. A few blocks over, AI startup LangChain is taking about 70,000 square feet, a space much larger than its previous office, according to the San Francisco Business Times. In New York, Anthropic agreed to rent a property in downtown Manhattan as part of plans to double its headcount in the city, the New York Times reported this week. As competition intensifies in go-to markets, tenants seek space may be forced to decide whether to pay more, sign longer leases, or move to other cities. Not all areas will have the opportunity to cash in on the AI spillover, according to Maceo.
Cities that don't have the best public transportation, that don't have the best type of talent, I think, at the moment, are losing, he said. Chinese trucks' new snag in Mexico's U.S. tariff relief bid. Mexico's growing fleet of Chinese-made Chevy trucks is becoming a new obstacle in its quest for relief from U.S. tariffs, as Washington presses for assurances that its southern neighbor isn't becoming a backdoor for Chinese manufacturers to enter America. The value of Mexican imports of Chinese trucks ballooned more than sevenfold in a six-year span, raising concerns among local manufacturers and U.S. authorities, according to two people with the knowledge of the matter. The number of Chinese truck companies operating in Mexico have also surged to about 23, creating fresh tension as Mexico negotiators seek relief from barriers imposed by the U.S. that have weighed on one of the country's most integrated export industries. The dispute cuts to the heart of the U.S.-Mexico-Canada agreement review as to whether Mexico can convince Washington that it's aligned with the U.S. against China while protecting its own manufacturers from cheap imports and preserving access to its largest market. Mexican truck manufacturers are asking for a two-sided solution: higher domestic tariffs on Chinese vehicles and a U.S. approach that treats Mexican-made trucks as part of the North American industrial base, not as a threat to it. The issue is expected to feature in a third round of bilateral talks between Mexico and the U.S. starting Tuesday in Mexico City. The U.S. has said that the trade pact won't be renewed in its current form, though it remains in force while the three countries keep negotiating over disputes including automobiles, steel, supply chains, and China's role in North America. Mexico's economy ministry, in charge of USMCA negotiations, declined to comment. American negotiators are increasingly concerned that the Chinese vehicles and parts are entering Mexico could eventually benefit from the North American supply chains, according to people familiar with the matter, who asked not to be identified discussing private talks. Those concerns are complicating Mexico's effort to win relief from U.S. tariffs on medium and heavy-duty trucks and parts. Issues to be discussed during the talks, which will be attended by the U.S. Trade Representative Jamieson Greer, will include steel and aluminum derivative products, automobiles, economic security, labor, agriculture, electronic payment services, Greer's office said in a statement Friday. Washington imposed 25% tariffs on medium and heavy-duty trucks parts November 2025, though USMCA qualifying trucks may have the levied applied only to the value of non-U.S. content, according to the USTR's 2026 autos report. Mexico's heavy vehicle industry is under pressure. Output fell 13% year-on-year in the first half of 2026, while foreign shipments declined 14.5%, official data show. The U.S. absorbed 92.3% of those sales, highlighting the sector's vulnerability to shifts in American trade policy. Gas prices in U.S. climbing back to $4 as war reignites. After a brief respite, the price of gas is back on the rise. On Monday, the average price at the pump in the United States climbed to $4 a gallon, according to AAA Motor Club, as the war with Iran reignited, halting most shipping and pinching already depleted global refineries. The prices surged 15 cents higher from a week ago, when it averaged $3.87 across the country. It's a return to the elevated prices seen this spring. In March, shortly after the United States and Israel attacked Iran, gas prices in the United States hit an average of $4 a gallon for the first time since 2022, after Russia invaded Ukraine. Prices breached $4.50 in May, before gradually dropping below the $4 threshold after the United States and Iran agreed to a tentative ceasefire. The preliminary agreement did not hold, and the conflict has escalated once more, with the United States this week reinstating a naval blockade on Iranian ports in the Strait of Hormuz, a vital waterway for oil and gas transport. The blockade and the strikes in the area have all but halted shipping,
pushing up energy prices. Brent crude, the international benchmark for oil, rose above $90 a barrel Monday, the highest in over a month. West Texas Intermediate, the U.S. benchmark, was $82 a barrel. On Thursday, the average price of diesel rose above $5 a gallon, up 33% since the start of the war. On Monday, diesel was $5.11 a gallon, up 23 cents from a week earlier. The national average price does not reflect the wide range of prices across the country. Prices in many southern states, for instance, are closer to $3.60 a gallon, while they're around $5.50 a gallon in California. Glasses speed up production, by the Chicago Tribune. Faruma Etkar, a sewing machine operator at a garment factory in Bangladesh, one single item has transformed her work and improved her life: a pair of reading glasses. Etkar's work is demanding, with each worker expected to produce thousands of garments a day. Precision is essential, and even small mistakes can slow production or result in rejected items. Etkar said her new glasses have helped her thread her needles faster, and they also relieved her headaches and eye strain. Before I got the glasses, it took me a long time to thread the needle. Now I can just thread it in just a short amount of time. I make far fewer alterations than before, she said. Bangladesh, home of the world's second largest garment industry after China, some factory owners are working on supplying more glasses to workers to promote productivity. The country's garment sector contributes about 11% of gross domestic product and employs around 4 million workers. Vision Spring, a global nonprofit social enterprise supplying affordable glasses to people in poorer countries, estimates that roughly 1 in 3 Bangladeshi garment workers needs glasses but does not have them. The group has supplied glasses that cost less than $10 per pair to some workers through a partnership with the Bangladesh Garment Manufacturers and Exporters Association, which represents factory owners. Ella Goodwin, chief executive of Vision Spring, said the benefits were immediate as workers were better able to meet quality and production targets. Better vision also reduces mistakes such as skipped stitches, uneven hems, and misplaced buttons, cutting the need for rework, she said. Fahima Akhtar, a director of Bangladeshi garment company Masco Group, said managers initially did not realize how many workers had vision problems because they rarely complained. She said Masco Group has screened about 5,000 workers, with around 30% receiving glasses. Akhtar said her company plans to extend the program to its remaining workforce of more than 20,000 employees. We don't consider it a cost. We consider it an investment. If the workers are working with better vision, their productivity and workplace safety will improve, and eventually this will translate into better productivity and profit for the company, she said. A randomized controlled research trial in India that was co-authored by Goodwin suggests that sewing machine operators who receive reading glasses increase productivity by 6%. While making fewer errors. The study, published in April in the British Journal of Ophthalmology, found that every $1 spent on vision screening and glasses generated $3.37 in productivity gains over 12 weeks. MS estimated that expanding similar programs across the global textile and garment industry could generate the equivalent of $27 billion in additional annual output. Goodwin said that the vision correction has long been overlooked because eyeglasses were often seen as a luxury rather than an essential workplace tool. She said many factory workers developed age-related short-sightedness in their late 30s and early 40s, but delayed treatment because they assumed glasses are expensive. FAA restores Boeing's right to certified jets as airworthy. By the Chicago Tribune. Boeing will be allowed to take responsibility for certifying all of its 737 MAX
and 787 planes starting this week, the Federal Aviation Administration has announced. Since September, Boeing and the FAA have been taking weekly turns performing the safety checks that are required before aircraft are cleared for delivery and declared safe to fly. The FAA said Friday that the plane maker and government inspectors were both issuing similar findings as they issued airworthiness certificates. Federal regulators took full control over 737 MAX approvals in 2019 after the second of two crashes that were later blamed on a new software system Boeing developed for the aircraft. The FAA ended Boeing's right to self-certify 787 Dreamliners 2022. Citing ongoing production quality issues. EU fines AliExpress $629 million over counterfeit products by the Chicago Tribune. The European Commission on Monday fined Chinese online marketplace AliExpress $629 million for failing to adequately crack down on the sale of unsafe and counterfeit products on its site. The fine is the biggest ever imposed for breaches of the 27-nation European Union's Digital Services Act and comes just months after another online retailer, Temu, was fined $228 million for similar breaches. In a statement, the EU's watchdog agency accused AliExpress of allowing the spread of counterfeit clothing, unsafe toys, dangerous cosmetics, and other illegal and harmful products. In a statement, AliExpress said it disagreed with the disproportionate fine and that it is carefully reviewing the decision and considering all available options. Meta weighs Anthropic deal to lease computing power by the Chicago Tribune. Meta is in talks to lease computing power from its artificial intelligence data centers to Anthropic in a deal that could be worth as much as $10 billion over 2 years, three people with knowledge of the discussion said, a potential step towards a new AI business for the social networking company. Anthropic proposed the deal in June and Meta is considering it, said the people, who were not authorized to discuss confidential conversations. While the specifics were in flux, Anthropic would pay Meta in monthly increments over the 2-year period, the people said. Anthropic's proposal to Meta is similar to a deal that the AI startup signed with Elon Musk's SpaceX in May. Under that agreement, Anthropic is paying the rocket company $45 billion over 3 years for computing power. Citizens Bank to cut ties with CoreCivic GEO by the Chicago Tribune. Citizens Bank said it plans to wind down its financial relationship with two private prison companies that have been government contractors under the Trump administration to help run immigration detention centers, bowing to public pressure from advocates and the left-leaning city governments. Citizens provided banking services to CoreCivic and the GEO Group, both companies that own or run private prisons throughout the country. Under President Donald Trump, both companies have been contracted by U.S. Immigration and Customs Enforcement to operate detention or deportation centers as part of the Trump administration crackdown on illegal immigration. The bank came under an intense public campaign for its relationship with CoreCivic and GEO, who demanded that Citizens cut ties with two companies. At least two city councils in New Jersey, Montclair and Jersey City, have voted to withdraw their money from Citizens if they did not cut ties with the private prison operators. Today's announcement that Citizens Bank will exit its current lending relationships with private prison grants, giants, CoreCivic, and the GEO Group is an important victory for the people who refuse to let a major bank finance human suffering brought on by ICE detention activities of the current federal administration, said the D-ICE Citizens Bank Coalition in a statement. In a statement, Citizens said it was ending its relationship with the two companies purely for business reasons and not because of political pressure.
The federal government has said it plans to buy several facilities to run by CoreCivic and is in talks to do so with GEO. Because of this, citizens said the company's financial needs have been reduced. This is a business decision based on changed commercial circumstances and does not reflect any change in our view regarding these companies' business models or operations, the bank said in a statement. Complaints pile up about plan to review subject grants to political review. By the Chicago Tribune. Some of the nation's top law enforcement officials were not so pleased when the White House embarked on its push to assert more political control over more than $1 trillion in annual federal grants. The proposal, unveiled in May, stood to enable the administration to steer significant funding to causes and organizations aligned with President Donald Trump, and to cancel grants if recipients did not conform to his political views. That troubled a set of groups representing sheriffs, narcotics officers, and district attorneys, which said this month that the undefined expectations in Washington could interfere with public safety. The letter was one of 500,000 formal comments that have flooded the Trump administration in recent weeks. Many of the posted submissions expressed misgivings with the draft White House plan to make greater control of federal spending. The administration proposal targets a vast set of federal funding for climate, education, health, housing, and infrastructure. If carried out, the regulation would require Trump's political appointees to approve grants before they are awarded to institutions. The review would primarily aim to ensure the money supports purposes that demonstrably advance the president's policy priorities. Recipients of federal funding would also be subject to broad political handcuffs. The White House budget has described the changes as necessary to eliminate waste, fraud, and abuse, including spending the office's director, Russell Vought, deems to be woke. To achieve that goal, the administration has adopted an expansive view of budgetary powers, even though Congress possesses the power of the purse under the Constitution. Many recipients of federal grants told the White House over the last 2 months that the proposed changes could be debilitating and that they could not afford to have their aid revoked if Trump does not agree with their agenda. A spokesperson for the Office of Management and Budget did not respond to a request for comment. Testifying at a Senate hearing last week, Vought said the proposal aimed to ensure that we have democratic control of the spending that is going out. Despite the president's pursuit of deep cuts, Democratic-Republican lawmakers have ignored the requests and opted to keep most health and science funding intact. So the renewed push by Trump to cement control over federally funded research enraged many Democrats, who viewed the proposed regulation as another encroachment of their spending powers. Citing the implications for education, healthcare, housing, science, and other critical services to hundreds of millions of people, a group of governors and attorneys general from 24 states told the White House that its proposed changes to grants would violate the Constitution. Lawmakers from both parties sharply criticized some of Trump's moves, and federal judges have repeatedly declared the president's actions illegal. Yet, the White House has continued pressing ahead and has taken steps to formalize some of its practices with its proposal targeting federal grants. Consumer costs slip after months of rises, by the Chicago Tribune. Following the months of rising costs, inflation saw the biggest single-month drop in 6 years in June, thanks to cheaper clothes, medical care, and transportation, coupled with rapidly falling energy prices. Across the board, consumer costs decreased 0.4% last month after rising 0.5% in May, according to the Bureau of Labor Statistics' latest report released Tuesday. That month-over-month change is largely due to easing oil and gas prices, with the index for energy falling a noticeable 5.7%, the most since April 2020. Whether energy prices will continue their downward trend remains to be seen.
The Iran war has disrupted oil production and distribution in the Middle East, particularly with the effective closure of the Strait of Hormuz, through which a fifth of the world's gas and oil is shipped. While May and June saw an interim deal to end the war, temporary reprieves from hostilities and the Strait's reopening, recent and intensifying strikes by both the Islamic Republic and the United States have halted that progress. Just last week, Donald Trump said the ceasefire is over and oil prices already nearing the highest in a month. That's all the time we have for today's entertainment and business news for the Chicago Tribune and Chicago Sun-Times. For Chris Radio, this has been your reader, Donatella. Broadcasting from the Chicago Lighthouse, this is Chris Radio, your information station.

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1: Hello, I'm Kathy Karp. You're listening to Chris Radio. During this hour, I'll be reading articles from today's Daily Herald. Our first story is... Headline, advocates say immigrant community afraid amid uptick in ICE activity in Lake County, by Steve Sadden. Increased federal immigration enforcement activity in Lake County this summer is not near the levels it reached during Operation Midway Blitz last fall, but fear of apprehension and possible deportation remains for many in the county. Dulce Ortiz, executive director of Mano a Mano Family Resource Center and a Waukegan Township trustee, said she continues to receive reports of what she called kidnappings of community members by U.S. Immigration and Customs Enforcement, ICE, agents. There were five in the past 30 days, she said. As a result, she said, some community members remain afraid to go shopping or participate in public events. Ortiz said members of the Mano a Mano Rapid Response Team responded to a report of three people being apprehended by federal immigration enforcement agents during a traffic stop on June 20th in Mundelein. When team members arrived, they only found an abandoned vehicle. Three community members were kidnapped on the side of the road, Ortiz said. They got them and left the vehicle. Our team members reached out to the family to let them know and see if there was a spare key so they could return the vehicle. An ICE spokesman said in an email Friday that one of the three people apprehended in that targeted vehicle stop was Esteban Salinas Reyes. He entered the country illegally in 2015 and was deported, the email said. Re-entering the country improperly after removal is a felony under U.S. law. The other two in the vehicle were also in the country without permanent status, and they were also deported, the ICE spokesman said. Two women were having lunch outside of their place of employment, Thermaflex, a custom car mat manufacturer in Waukegan, on July 8th. Ortiz said they were sitting in the vehicle when immigrant enforcement agents broke the driver's side window and forced them out. As far as we know, they're still in detention, she said. Attempts to get ICE to comment on that report were unsuccessful. Though fewer people are being apprehended now locally than during Midway Blitz, Ortiz said a significant number of people in Lake County, particularly in Waukegan, North Chicago, Zion, and the Round Lake communities, remain afraid of immigration enforcement agents, even if they're in the country legally. There is a lot of fear still, she said. Our community members are afraid of being in a place where ICE goes. They make a choice of going to work knowing they may not come home. We're still doing deliveries of groceries. Individuals in the country legally with a green card or who arrived as young children and can work under the Deferred Action for Childhood Arrivals, DACA Act, are also worried they may be stopped because of the color of their skin, Ortiz said. The overall immigrant community is terrified, she said. Even if you're a green card holder, your loved ones may not have legal status. Leslie Tenorio, the Strategic Engagement Coordinator at Waukegan-based HACES, said Friday, people in the Hispanic community are careful about where they venture in public because ICE agents are looking for people who look like them. People are afraid because of racial profiling, Tenorio said. They're apprehending you based on what you look like. It's very tense. People are afraid when they go to work or take their children to school. Lake County State's Attorney Eric Reinhardt said fear in the community is impacting his office's ability to successfully prosecute domestic violence, other violent crimes, and sex offenses, which are much higher priorities than civil immigration enforcement. Victims and witnesses in local cases have directly told our victim support professionals that they're worried about ICE, Reinhardt said. When ICE civil enforcement actions deter victim and witness participation in criminal cases, all communities are less safe. Headline, McHenry Outdoor Theater celebrates 75 years of Movies Under the Stars by Rick West. Just like they have on most every summer night for the past three quarters of a century, drivers made their way down several gravel paths Wednesday evening, kicking up dust and passing rows of speaker poles as they looked for the perfect spot to watch a movie at the McHenry Outdoor Theater. While the name has changed since that first car pulled into the Skyline Drive-In on July 20, 1951, to see Rogues of Sherwood Forest, the feeling of excitement when the images start to flicker on the six-story screen hasn't. It's very unique, and I think it's very important to preserve it, owner Scott Dean said. The theater in Lakemoor, the property the theater is situated on, was annexed from McHenry in 2020, is celebrating 75 years since first opening at 1510 Chapel Hill Road. Opened during the golden age of outdoor theaters, the McHenry is the only remaining drive-in in the suburbs. Dean purchased the theater 26 years ago. He said his earliest childhood memory was seeing a movie with his parents and sister at the very drive-in he now owns. I know exactly where we parked, and I remember the two movies I saw were Star Trek III and Indiana Jones and the Temple of Doom, he said. I already loved movies at that point, but this was the biggest building I'd ever seen at that young age, and I was like, wow, they show a movie on there? I was just captivated. The experience of being able to get out of the car and run around before the movie and seeing people together in groups stuck with him. I became infatuated with the whole communal movie experience, Dean said. People are still embracing that experience. Dean said they'll get 600 to 700 cars on weekend nights to the theater, which is generally open from April to December. Charles and Anna Willis of Woodstock said they've had season passes for their family for 2 years and come every Wednesday for subtitle night or anytime a new movie comes out. I grew up going to drive-ins, Charles Ellis said. It was a whole family affair every summer. We like that it's passing on to the next generation. Their experience showed. Not only was the bed of their truck covered in cushions and pillows, but a hammock attached to a stand on the tow hitch allowed Charles to gently swing and pass the time before the movie started. We've got it set up now so it's almost as comfortable as sitting on our couch at home. A few spaces over, Mason Snyder and Chloe Schadl of Belvedere perched in the back of a pickup truck, eating popcorn and getting ready to take in their first drive-in movie. Both 17, they were the target audience when the industry was thriving. Seeing it in movies has kind of made it nostalgic for me, even though I've never been to one, Schadl said. When you see it, it always brings a vibe, and it looks cool. Dean said he's tried to make the theater a destination for families and has made a variety of improvements to the property over the years to enhance the movie-watching experience, including replacing the screen and renovating the concession stand 3 years ago. Everything's as upgraded as it can be right now, he said. While only about 300 drive-ins still operate in the United States, Dean said there were thousands when he bought the McHenry Outdoor in 2000. Most closed because they couldn't afford new equipment when the movie industry switched from traditional 35mm film to digital projection. Dean faced the same dilemma but saw an opportunity when Honda offered an online contest called Project Drive-In in 2013, which the company described as a national effort to save as many of America's remaining drive-ins as possible by supplying them with free digital projection setups. Dean got the word out about the effort, which required people to vote online for the theater they wanted to receive the equipment. Moviegoers rallied, and they were one of nine theaters nationally chosen. What saved the theater is what I love most about it. It's that community coming together, he said. I mean, they come here because they want to see Moana or Toy Story, but they want to share that experience together, and it becomes like a block party where there just happen to be a couple of movies playing. To celebrate the anniversary, the theater will give the first 75 cars free admission tonight and Thursday, July 23rd, to showings of live-action Moana and The Odyssey. As part of the theater's golden ticket promotion, one winner will receive a ticket good for every movie every season for the next 75 years. To sign up for the giveaway, visit goldenagecinemas.com/golden ticket. Dean said he still finds it hard to believe that the theater is turning 75 and that he's been a part of it for over a third of its history. "There's not that many drive-ins that can say that," he said. "I love movies. I love what you get out of seeing movies with your friends, your family, the community, your neighbors. It's my job to take care of it and leave it better than I found it. I hope that whoever comes after me can keep that going for another 75 years." Headline: Lincolnshire author publishes eighth novel at 93. Proving that creativity has no retirement age, Barry J. Freeman, a 93-year-old Lincolnshire resident and retired Chicago attorney, has published his eighth novel, The Book of Leia, a.k.a. Madam Scorpion. After a distinguished 50-year legal career, Freeman has devoted his retirement to writing novels inspired by history, politics, and the complexities of the human experience. The Book of Leia is a sweeping work of literary fiction that tells the epic life story of Leia Kahane, a captivating femme fatale whose journey begins at birth in Istanbul and leads her into a career as a master spy operating throughout the Middle East, the United States, and Europe. Drawing on extensive historical research, the novel follows Leia through decades of political upheaval, personal sacrifice, survival, and cultural conflict. It explores enduring themes of morality, courage, identity, family, and resilience while bringing the pivotal events of the 20th century vividly to life. Freeman attended Thornton Township High School and the University of Michigan and Northwestern Law School. After passing the bar, he became an Illinois Assistant Attorney General and then an Assistant U.S. Attorney before going into private practice in Chicago. Before moving to Lincolnshire in 2008, he and his wife Patsy resided in Highland Park, where they raised four children. Since retiring from 50 years of legal practice, Freeman has made writing his full-time passion. His eight published novels reflect a lifelong fascination with history and the moral choices people face during extraordinary times. Completing The Book of Leia at age 93 stands as a testament to the enduring power of creativity, curiosity, and perseverance. "I hope readers will not only enjoy Leia's colorful story," Freeman said, "but also gain a deeper appreciation of the challenges she faced and the choices she made, so they can decide for themselves whether she was a heroine, a villain, or perhaps some of both." The Book of Leia, a.k.a. Madam Scorpion, is available through Amazon in hardcover, paperback, Kindle, and audiobook editions. Headline: Facing 30% toll hike, truckers warn of fallout for the industry, consumers, and roads, by Marnie Pike. As Illinois tollway leaders promote a new $26.5 billion capital plan and related rate hike, one underlying justification is that passenger vehicle fees haven't risen since 2012. That's small comfort to truckers who face a 30% spike in 2027 under the agency's proposal, despite paying annual cost of living toll increases for years, industry representatives said. "Where in the world has any one of us seen a 30% increase in anything, whether it be expense or revenue?" trucking executive Mike Moran asked. "I would be shut down tomorrow if I told my customers they were seeing a 30% increase," said Moran, president of Elk Grove Village-based Moran Transportation Corp. "It's a massive toll hike." As an example, I-Pass rates for a large truck at the Tri-State Waukegan Plaza would grow from $15.90 now to $20.65 if the new plan, Driving Connections, is approved. Meanwhile, I-Pass users with passenger vehicles would see average per mile rates increase from 7 cents to 11 cents, or 57% more. That translates into paying $2.25 at the Waukegan toll in 2027 instead of $1.40 now. My expenses for tolls are going to go up almost $500,000 a year, said Moran, who spends about $1.2 million in tolls annually. That's a lot of money, and it's going to roll right back to the consumers. The tollway has taken financial demands on commercial trucking businesses and drivers into account when developing the proposed toll rate updates, and Driving Connections program, said spokesperson Jolie McGinnis. The initiative provides for roadway and technology investments to reduce congestion and improve travel, as well as offer less frequent rate increases and new discounts for trucks. The agency cited a national report finding gridlock costs commercial trucks $7,588 annually. The tollway has a history of successfully delivering major infrastructure improvements for the region, and the proposed projects are intended to alleviate congestion and improve travel times while lessening wear and tear on vehicles, McGinnis said. The Midwest Truckers Association stated tolls have spiraled between a total compounded amount of roughly 85% and 100% over the last 20 years. That's because of increases of 40% in 2015 and 10% in both 2016 and 17. Then annual inflation increases in 2018, the association said. Tollway officials stress commercial vehicles would get relief from annual cost of living increases under Driving Connections with the biennial system. The agency added truckers will see improved roads with expanded capacity from work, including a $3.1 billion interchange built at I-355 and I-88. Other benefits will be upgraded access at busy sites such as I-90 and Lee Street and at the Tri-State and Irving Park Road Nexus. Additional projects are expanding the smart road system with digital traffic alerts and redeveloping mainline toll plazas to allow for truck parking. The Midwest Truckers Association isn't convinced. At a Wednesday hearing in Glen Ellen, Vice President Matt Wells testified, "We're here today as a result of a stream of broken promises," referring to the Northern Illinois Transit Authority Act passed in 2025. The law improperly diverts gas sales tax funds intended for fixing roads and bridges to public transit and hits drivers with a punitive toll increase, the MTA contends. To go from South Beloit to Gary, Indiana, is going to cost $90.25 in tolls under this new rate program. What's that going to look like for your local trucking companies? It's going to force them off the tollway, maybe not forever, but initially they will be using secondary roads, Wells said. McGinnis pointed out the agency offers overnight discount rates for big rigs. Cheaper night rates don't affect local companies like his, said Moran, who is also Barrington Village president. It's impossible for me to make pickups and deliveries to commercial retail or any of those buildings when they're closed at night. You're listening to articles from the USA Today and Daily Herald on Chris Radio. Headline, Sky working through some issues as WNBA All-Star Game returns to Chicago, by Jay Cohen. The WNBA All-Star Game returns to Chicago this weekend, and the Sky, well, they're working through some issues at the moment, on and off the court. The spotlight that goes along with hosting one of the WNBA's marquee events is shining on a sputtering Chicago Sky franchise in the middle of another challenging season. The organization had no players selected for Saturday's game at the United Center. Chicago is 5-5 in its past 10 games and 9-17 overall going into Wednesday's game at New York. The Sky have one of the league's worst records after they went 10-34 last year in their first season under coach Tyler March. The franchise hasn't finished with a winning record since 2022, a year after it won the WNBA championship. The big problem this year is finishing games. The Sky are 9-6 when they're leading or tied going into the fourth quarter. They blew a double-digit lead while losing each of their three games against Paige Buckers and Dallas this season. It's been a lot of the conversation in our locker room and in our team meetings and pinpointing the areas where we feel like we've come up a little bit short, Marsh said, but also highlighting areas where we feel like we've been doing pretty well to put us in position to win those games. Chicago was scheduled to move into a new practice facility ahead of this season, but it isn't expected to be finished until November now. That meant shifting some of this week's All-Star activities to the Obama Presidential Center. Sky owner Michael Alter also is facing a lawsuit from a minority investor who alleges that he breached his fiduciary duty to the minority investors and unfairly deprived them of the value of their investments. The suit also accuses Alter of running the team with blatant disregard for the operating agreement and minimum standards of competence for business operations. Following a June 7th loss at Toronto, Sky guard Skylar Diggins called for more leadership and maturity from players and coaches. When Marsh made plans to use the 7-time All-Star as a reserve, Diggins posted on Instagram about her frustration with the decision. The 35-year-old Diggins has missed the past six games with a right knee injury. She's averaging 14.2 points in her first season since signing with the team in free agency. The addition of Diggins was part of a major off-season overhaul for the Sky. Angel Reese was traded to the Atlanta Dream in April, and the 6'4" forward was selected for the All-Star game for the third time. The Sky cut Haley Van Lith in May, a year after the guard was the number 11 pick in the draft. Chicago acquired Rekia Jackson in an April trade with Los Angeles, and she got off to a fast start before tearing the ACL in her left knee in the fourth game of the season. The Sky have been hampered by several injuries this year. Honestly, with every team I've been on, we've dealt with that, guard J.C. Sheldon said. So I think that's just something that comes with the game. We got to figure out ways to win, find ways to win, which you know we're going to do with whoever we have out there. The return of DeJounte Carrington could help. Carrington, one of the league's top defensive players, is ramping up after missing the start of the season with a left foot injury. As she regains her form, she could be an option for Marsh for the final minutes of closed games. I do think that we need to focus on closing games and playing to win as opposed to playing not to lose, Carrington said. Because in a lot of those games, we're up and I feel like we stop playing the brand of basketball that got us to that point and try to switch it up in order to not lose. So I think we just need to focus on playing to win. Headline: Hunger doesn't look just one way. How Loaves and Fishes Helps Families Get Back on Solid Ground by Kim Becker. Fruits, vegetables, milk, eggs. What might be a simple weekly grocery list for some may be out of reach for families just trying to make ends meet. That's where Loaves and Fishes Community Services in Naperville comes in. We're serving approximately 10,000 people every week through food assistance, said Debbie White, Senior Director of Donor and Corporate Engagement for the nonprofit organization. People in need living in DuPage, Kane, Will, and Kendall counties can register for a Loaves and Fishes card, which not only allows them to shop at the Naperville Grocery Market at 1871 Highgrove Lane, but also lets them take advantage of a variety of programs. According to White, hunger not only undermines physical health, but also mental, employment, and financial health. So Loaves and Fishes offers programs to help families get back on more solid ground. Loaves and Fishes offers emergency rental and utility assistance, as well as help with public benefits and legal aid. They recently hired a dietitian to help with nutrition education, and they've partnered with health organizations to offer screenings for blood pressure and vaccines. To help with employment, White said they have partnered with College of DuPage to offer English classes and job coaches to help fill out applications and resumes, and people volunteer as job coaches. The agency even has a car program that distributed 25 vehicles last year to families in need. For mental health, Loaves and Fishes offers counseling and a therapist who is at the market on Fridays to offer assistance. We want to be a one-stop shop in a way, so folks don't have to go to so many places for help, White said. We still collaborate with other nonprofits so we can make sure to connect people to what they need. But food is at the heart of what Loaves and Fishes is really about. People who need food can shop in person at the market, online, or do curbside pickup. The food is rescued from grocery stores and donated by the community, and Loaves and Fishes purchases about a third of it. Before it hits the market, it is first sorted at the organization's distribution hub in Aurora. Clients shop at the market like they would a grocery store to promote self-dignity, White said. To help keep the programs going at Loaves and Fishes, the organization will host its annual Night to End Hunger fundraiser September 18th at the Hotel Arista, 2139 Citygate Lane in Naperville. Joni Wiltz, Director of Marketing and Communications, talks more about the organization and the fundraiser. Question: what is Loaves and Fishes Community Services? Her answer: Loaves and Fishes Community Services is a registered 501c3 organization serving about 10,000 people a week by providing healthy food and impactful programs for self-sufficiency. It is the largest food

question, where did the majority of your funds come from to support your work? Her answer, a majority of our funding comes through in-kind contributions, individual donors, and government grants. Question, tell us about the Night to End Hunger fundraiser. Her answer, Loaves and Fishes Community Services is proud to announce its annual Night to End Hunger, a premier fundraising event dedicated to raising critical support for individuals and families experiencing food insecurity across DuPage, Kane, Kendall, and Will counties. This year's event will take place from 6:30 to 11 p.m. Friday, September 18th at Hotel Arista, 2139 City Gate Lane, Naperville. Guests will enjoy an evening featuring elegant dining, inspiring stories of impact, and opportunities to bid on silent and live auction packages, including travel experiences, fine dining, high-end wines, and more. Throughout the evening, attendees will also engage with the mission of Loaves and Fishes and learn how their support helps create lasting change in the lives of local families. More than a fundraiser, Night to End Hunger is a celebration of the collective impact that is possible when a community comes together. 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This year's theme, No Place Like Home, brings several Wizard of Oz-inspired activities along with new entertainment and the addition of a 50-50 raffle. 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

about this year's festival. Question: what is new or different at this year's festival? Her answer: this year is especially exciting because it marks the 30th anniversary of Summer Celebration. It also coincides with the 250th anniversary of the Declaration of Independence, which inspired this year's theme, No Place Like Home. We wanted the festival to celebrate the sense of hometown pride and community connection that makes Streamwood special. This year, we're excited to introduce a new offering, including a 50-50 raffle. Tickets for that and our traditional prize raffle are available for purchase through the Village's website through 5 p.m. on Friday. In keeping with the theme, there are also several Wizard of Oz-inspired activities. At 1:30 Saturday, children can enjoy the Somewhere Over the Rainbow experience, and at 11:45 a.m. Sunday, kids under 7 can take part in the Follow the Yellow Brick Road scavenger hunt. We'll also be showing The Wizard of Oz at 12:45 p.m. and 2:15 p.m. Saturday and Sunday. For history buffs, the Schoolhouse Museum will present Making of a Classic, The Wizard of Oz, at 2:30 Saturday. We also have some new musical acts this year, including Trabuco Latin Salsa Band and Sofa Kings, along with returning fan favorites like Mike and Joe Band and Seventh Heaven. Question: what makes this festival stand out in comparison to other festivals? Her answer: Summer Celebration is truly family-focused and community-oriented. There is something for every age group, from children's crafts and themed activities to live music, bingo, raffles, carnival rides, food vendors, and the parade. Another thing that makes the event stand out is how many activities are free. Families can come out and enjoy live entertainment, take part in children's activities, visit the business expo, and spend time together without feeling like every part of the experience has a cost attached. It really has that hometown festival feel, and that is something our community looks forward to every summer. Question: how many years has the festival been taking place? Answer: this is the 30th annual Streamwood Summer Celebration. The first festival was held in 1994. We paused briefly during the pandemic, but are excited about this milestone anniversary and that it coincides with America's 250th. Question: do you have any tips for how festgoers can have their best experience at the event? Her answer: we encourage guests to check the schedule in advance, plan for the activities or bands they most want to see, and use the free bus shuttle service to get to Hoosier Grove. Parking at Hoosier Grove Park is limited to permit and accessible parking, so we encourage guests to take advantage of the free shuttle buses, which run every 30 minutes from three locations: Village Hall, 301 East Irving Park Road, Hanover Countryside School at 6 South Bartlett Road, and Park Place at 550 South Park Boulevard. Guests can also bike to the event. Bicycle parking is available at the park's entrance and along Madison near the bike path, though bikes are not allowed inside the festival grounds. The Saturday parade steps off at 10:30 a.m. from Streamwood Boulevard and Bartlett Road, traveling west on Streamwood Boulevard to Madison Drive, then south to Irving Park Road and the festival grounds. Parade award winners will be announced at 2:30 p.m. Saturday at the main stage. For families planning to enjoy the carnival, the unlimited ride wristbands on Saturday and Sunday from noon to 4 p.m. are the best value. Wristbands are $27 and are sold at the carnival, which accepts cash only. An ATM will be available nearby. The rest of the festival does accept cash and cards. We also encourage guests to visit the Summer Celebration website at streamwoodsummercelebration.org for the complete event schedule and a helpful list of frequently asked questions before heading out to the fest. Headline: the U.S. saw the first China shock. Now the world gets the sequel, by David J. Lynch and Joshua Yang.
25 years ago, low-cost Chinese goods flooded the U.S. market, contributing to the loss of 3 million factory jobs and upending American politics as a phenomenon that came to be known as the China Shock. Now, a second China shock is reverberating across Europe, Southeast Asia, Africa, and Latin America, raising fears of greater deindustrialization and political tumult. On Friday, German Chancellor Friedrich Merz and French President Emmanuel Macron called for joint action to protect European industry against a rising tide of subsidized Chinese products. Today's Chinese export boom originated in Beijing's response to the collapse several years ago of a property market bubble that erased $10 trillion in household wealth, according to KKR, a New York-based investment firm. Starting in 2020, Chinese authorities invested in additional manufacturing capacity to offset the real estate downturn and to develop advanced industries such as electric vehicles, lithium-ion batteries, and solar power. All those extra factories, however, produce more cars, flat panel displays, and machinery than Chinese consumers can afford. To keep millions of factory workers employed, Chinese manufacturers are looking abroad. Exports in the first half of the year rose 18% compared with the same period last year, according to the General Administration of Customs in Beijing. There's been a huge increase in manufacturing capacity over the last 5-6 years, and not a lot of domestic demand growth to absorb that, said Julian Evans Pritchard, head of China Economics for Capital Economics in Singapore. China's chokehold on global markets for a growing number of manufactured goods carries enormous social and political ramifications. The first China shock, which emerged after the country joined the World Trade Organization in 2001, displaced 2.4 million U.S. manufacturing jobs over the next decade, according to economists led by David Autor of MIT. Consumers benefited as inexpensive Chinese goods suppressed inflation. But aggrieved voters in factory towns across America helped deliver the White House to Donald Trump in 2016. The new China shock also features inexpensive products that quickly supplant domestic alternatives. But this time, the exports are high-tech items such as electric vehicles and semiconductors, not basic apparel, footwear, and passenger car tires. And its harshest impact is hitting outside the United States in places like Europe, where economic discontent is already bubbling. The United States stands out as a clear exception to this global pattern, said an analysis by five Federal Reserve System economists published this spring. Indeed, the United States, which bore the brunt of the first China shock, thus far has blunted the impact of the latest export wave, largely with Trump's controversial tariffs. China's first half exports to the U.S. are basically flat this year compared with the same period in 2025, according to Chinese customs data. U.S. figures, which often disagree with official Chinese data, show a drop of 30% in purchases from China through the first 5 months of the year. Still, many Chinese companies managed to escape U.S. tariffs by shipping their U.S.-bound goods via countries such as Vietnam or Mexico, where they undergo a bit of final processing that masks their country of origin. U.S. imports this year from Vietnam, Mexico, Thailand, and Cambodia are all up significantly. LC Sign, a maker of custom signs in Guangzhou, China, ships to North America.

Xi Jinping reached a truce that reduced trade barriers, business improved. After the tariff situation stabilized, our presence returned to its previous levels, Liu said. The deal our government struck with the American government over tariffs, that was a great help to us. Exporting is made easier by a Chinese currency that the International Monetary Fund says may be undervalued by up to 21%, which effectively puts Chinese merchandise on sale for foreign buyers. Contrary to the early 2000s, when rising Chinese exports were matched by increased Chinese imports, China in recent years has tried to reduce its dependence on foreigners, even as it counts on other nations to keep its manufacturers in business. Last year, for example, imports flatlined even as exports rose, according to Chinese custom data. Today's much larger Chinese economy is growing its share of world merchandise trade from an already dominant position. In 2000, China accounted for about 4% of global goods trade. Today, it represents 16%, according to the Fed analysis. Treasury Secretary Scott Bessent has highlighted chronic imbalances in the global economy, urging Chinese officials to pivot from investing in industrial policy to supporting household consumption. The administration is expected to unveil additional tariffs this month designed to combat structural excess capacity on the part of China and other manufacturing nations. China's current economic model is built on exporting its way out of its economic troubles. It's an unsustainable model that is not only harming China, but the entire world. China needs to change, Bessent said last year. His arguments echo those of his predecessor. In 2024, then-Treasury Secretary Janet L. Yellen traveled to Beijing to warn Chinese officials that China is now simply too large for the rest of the world to absorb this enormous capacity. 1 month later, President Joe Biden imposed 100% tariffs on Chinese electric vehicles to protect U.S. automakers from low-cost competition. China's export dominance reflects economic weaknesses as much as manufacturing strength. Second quarter economic growth slowed to an annual rate of 4.3%, down from 5% in the first quarter, the National Bureau of Statistics said Wednesday, the weakest mark in more than 3 years. Chinese government data is often distorted for political reasons, so the new figures probably overstate the economy's health, economists say. The Chinese economy is absolutely in a weak spot right now. I'm not saying it's a total disaster and the sky is falling or anything that dramatic, but this is more weakness than we've seen in recent years, said Shahzad Qazi, Chief Operating Officer for China Beige Book International, which compiles private sector data from Chinese companies. China's housing bust continues to shadow economic growth. Real estate accounts for nearly 70% of Chinese household wealth, twice the U.S. share, according to Stanford University's Center on China's Economy and Institutions. With housing prices still falling 6 years after the bubble burst, many Chinese consumers remain reluctant to spend. Xi has called for policies to support increased consumer spending, but so far government policy continues to prioritize development of globally competitive technology industries. New proposals could emerge from a meeting this month of the Chinese Communist Party's Politburo, the top decision-making body. They know exactly what needs to be done, and they want to do it, but the sense of urgency and the resolve is really not there, said economist Eswar Prasad of Cornell University, a former head of the International Monetary Fund's China unit. Coordinated pressure from China's trading partners, including the U.S., could help move Chinese authorities to modify their economic policies.
Instead, Trump is preparing to welcome Xi to Washington for a state visit in September, while

Countries such as Britain and Canada have cut separate deals to maintain access to the Chinese market in return for allowing a limited rise in Chinese exports. Europe, meanwhile, is struggling to confront the Chinese surge. Macron has made rebalancing the global economy a priority this year for France's Group of Seven presidency. Merz, Germany's leader, was reluctant to endorse protectionist measures but has warmed to the idea amid Germany's continued industrial stagnation. The European Union this month plans to reduce its tariff-free quota on steel imports. Member states are also considering a broader range of industrial subsidies and domestic content requirements to promote European manufacturing. The emergency measures supported by Macron and Merz are to be unveiled in September. Germany, the continent's traditional manufacturing power, is in the crosshairs of China's export push. Berlin traditionally has been wary of endorsing anti-China trade moves, fearing a loss of access to the Chinese market. In 2024, when the EU imposed tariffs on Chinese electric vehicles, Merz's predecessor opposed the measure. EU leaders are expected the tariffs to reduce the number of cars arriving from China. Instead, Chinese exports surged as China's car makers switched to hybrid models. More than 1 million Chinese-made cars were imported into the EU last year, according to the European Automobile Manufacturers Association. Top German companies have lost ground at home to Chinese rivals while also losing market share in China. Volkswagen plans to close 4 car plants in Germany and cut 100,000 jobs as it retools to fight Chinese competition, according to German press reports. Chinese car makers already can produce roughly twice as many cars each year as they can sell in China and are adding capacity for an additional 5 million vehicles, according to economist Brad Setzer of the Council on Foreign Relations. With China consumers tapped out, Chinese car makers are accelerating their move into foreign markets. There's no money to be made, no real money to be made, selling into the extremely competitive and oversupplied Chinese market, Setzer said. Headline: The Only Place I Want to Play, Bedard Reaffirms Commitment to Blackhawks, by Mark Lazarus and Scott Powers. The rumors have swirled almost since Connor Bedard was drafted. Whether it's about the Blackhawks losing or his line mates, you don't have to go far on the internet to find someone who has claimed Bedard is dissatisfied and wants out of Chicago as soon as possible. The thing is, Bedard has never indicated any of that himself. His actions and words have always reflected a player who believes in his teammates and what the Blackhawks are building. His recent contract extension was proof of that. He could have signed for fewer years. He could have signed for more money. But by agreeing to an extension of 5 years and an annual average value of $15 million, he committed to the Blackhawks for long enough that they'll have plenty of time to win with him on this contract and at a price where he probably left money on the table that the Blackhawks can use elsewhere to improve the team. No one would have blamed him if he demanded 5 years at $18 million per, like Leo Carlson got with Anaheim after signing an offer sheet. "I'm very happy with the amount of money I'm making," Bedard said. "It's a lot. I think just with that, obviously, the offer sheet is different as well. With a team trying to take a guy, it's going to be a different value. That didn't change anything I was thinking. Like I've said so much, and it's not anything fake, Chicago's the only place I want to play. Just seeing the growth of our young guys and just how good of a group we are in the room, how tight it is, how much fun we have. I'm very happy to get this deal signed, just focus on the team and excited to get back and get going."
Bedard repeatedly mentioned the bond this young Blackhawks team has throughout his 20-minute video call with reporters yesterday, saying how much camaraderie the players have and how much they believe in each other. It followed up a pointed comment by his agent, Don Meehan, who on Saturday told The Athletic, essentially unprompted, that Bedard bristles at any criticism of the roster situation in Chicago. He really believes in his teammates and he doesn't suffer any constructive criticism of the team or his teammates well, Meehan said. He doesn't tolerate that. He believes and he's totally committed. Not that those comments will stop beleaguered Vancouver fans and pundits from penciling Bedard in on the 2031-32 Canucks roster, of course. No one who knows Bedard will be surprised if he's pushing to play before the original four-month timetable following shoulder surgery on July 8th. Bedard didn't dismiss that possibility, but he knows he has to do what's right for his shoulder. We'll see, Bedard said. All I can do is everything in my power to get it right as quick as possible. Whether that's quicker than 4 months, there's obviously that timeline right now. But I'm just going to do everything I can day to day to try and get back as quick as possible. At the end of the day, you have to be safe and feel comfortable with it. Whenever that is, it is. I'm sure going to do everything I can. Bedard's decision to have the surgery was about doing what was best for his long-term outlook. Last season, he injured his other shoulder and decided then it was best not to have surgery. Ultimately, Bedard doesn't have any concern about future injuries. Once you're playing hockey, he said. You can't go out there scared of anything. But you do everything you can. You always do everything you can to try to prevent injury and stay healthy. It's a terrible part of the game, but for me to have this next little bit and go through that adversity and try to get stronger mentally in that way, that's how I'm looking at it. And then come back and be in games. You're not going to be scared. You're going to be playing your game. Bowen Byram already expressed his excitement about playing with Bedard. Bedard countered with his own praise for Byram's game and, like the Blackhawks, highlighted his potential outside of Colorado and Buffalo. Getting Bo, he's someone who's going to be one of the best D-men in the league, Bedard said. He's always shown that. When you play behind Cale Makar and Rasmus Dahlin, it's not easy to take their spots. Just for him to get that opportunity to be that number one and prove himself in that way, and he's going to do it. He's one of the most skilled players in the league. Just his motivation to prove that is unbelievable, and his excitement to be with us is great for the team. Bedard had nothing but positive things to say about the Blackhawks' offseason additions. He did have a specific reason. He was particularly happy to have Ian Cole on his side for a change. I think Ian Cole probably landed the most cross checks on me out of anyone else in my life, but now he's my teammate and we're both going to go to war for each other, which is the beautiful thing about hockey, Bedard said. As for the cheeky $9.8 million signing bonus for the next 5 years, Bedard, who wears number 98, couldn't take credit. That was them, he said. Once this deal came, I don't know much about the insides of it, the bonuses and everything. That was the first thing they offered, so it's neat of them to do that. I would have been fine with whatever, but it's funny and it turned out that way and I'm happy. It's pretty cool. The Blackhawks were the second lowest scoring team in the NHL last season with just 2.56 goals per game. When asked what the new additions, players such as Byram and rookie Roman Kantsurov, can do to improve that offense, Bedard took it one step further. We want to take a big step this year. We want to be a playoff team, he said. That's our only goal, to add that high-end skill and also the other additions. You add guys who are physical and can help on the other end of the ice, which is just as important. Our adds are going to make a huge difference. We feel good about our group,
and what we've got going in. We're extremely confident in the room and the growth we've had all this summer. I think it's going to be a lot of fun. That's all the time we have for articles from the Daily Herald. I'm your reader, Kathy Karp, broadcasting from the Chicago Lighthouse. This is Chris Radio, your information station.

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1: Good day, all. Brad Dearborn here. It is Tuesday, July the 21st, and we head into today's edition of the USA Today. As always, we start out on the front page. Today is a little different. The lead story comes to us from the weather section. The headline here reads, Tropical Storm Bertha, live updates, hurricane forecasters warn of trouble. Tropical Storm Bertha continued its slow slog toward the Gulf Coast on the morning of July 21st. Forecasters from the National Hurricane Center announced in an 8 a.m. Eastern Time update. Bertha, the second storm of the 2026 Atlantic hurricane season, remains on track to bring heavy rain, storm surge, and gusty winds to several states along the Gulf Coast over the next couple days. The storm is expected to continue moving west, but the forecast track and intensity remains highly uncertain, according to a warning from the National Weather Service out of Austin and San Antonio. The potential for flooding rain is what worries the forecasters most. Bertha, quote, is expected to produce rainfall amounts of 2 to 4 inches, with isolated higher totals around 8 inches through Friday along the Gulf Coast and adjacent inland locations from western Florida to the middle Texas coast, including southern portions of Alabama, Mississippi, and Louisiana, according to the Hurricane Center. This rainfall may produce areas of flash flooding, especially in urban areas. So as of 8 a.m. Eastern Time, the center of Bertha was located 100 miles from Panama City, Florida, and was moving northwest at 5 miles an hour. Bertha is whipping up maximum sustained winds of 50 miles an hour with higher gusts, and some slight strengthening is possible July 21st. According to the Hurricane Center. Despite the uptick in winds overnight and a slight drop in pressure, the tropical storm continues to struggle to get organized, according to the National Weather Service outpost in New Orleans. Meteorologist Jim Cantor called the pressure drop impressive and seemed less concerned about potential precipitation, calling Bertha a rainless windbag. Some of you may get a few drops if you're lucky, Cantor said on social media. Though Bertha is strengthening in the Gulf, forecasters are not predicting it'll become a hurricane as it continues to battle wind shear. The wind shear is likely to give the cyclone a very asymmetric structure, with the bulk of the rainfall and much of the wind expected to occur on the southern side of the storm center, according to the National Hurricane Center. Overall, Bertha is a low-grade tropical threat to North Florida and the central Gulf Coast, and overall won't be much different from a normal summer mix of sun and rain away from the immediate coast, according to Dr. Ryan Trushelot, chief meteorologist at Weather Tiger, who works with the USA Today network, and as he told the Tallahassee Democrat. We move to another national article. This one comes to us from Columbus, Ohio. The headline reads, Attempt to save struggling swimmer leaves five dead in the Ohio River. Five people who went on a fishing trip at a river in Ohio have died after several of them entered the water to help a person who was struggling to swim in the water, according to authorities on July 20th. The victims were part of a group that had gathered at the Scioto River on July 19th to enjoy themselves on a summer night, including doing some fishing, according to Delaware County Sheriff Jeffrey Balzer. Investigators believe one person entered the water to swim, but began struggling, according to the sheriff. Two others went into the river to help, and they also started to struggle while in the river, said Balzer. Two more people then entered the water in an apparent rescue attempt. That's when the tragedy started to occur, Balzer said during a news conference on July 20th. Up to five people possibly went in the river. A motorist called 911 shortly after 9 p.m. local time on July 19th after spotting a distraught child running along State Route 257 near the O'Shaughnessy Reservoir, according to the sheriff. The child told the driver that family members were in the river. First responders rushed to the scene and pulled two women from the water, said Balzer. They were transported to area hospitals where they were pronounced dead. Recovery crews resumed searching on July 20th and later found the bodies of three men. The Scioto River is a river in central and southern Ohio. The O'Shaughnessy Reservoir is located in the city of Powell, a suburb of the state capital of Columbus. Authorities believe the group may have consisted of two sets of parents, two children, and at least one additional person, though investigators were still working to confirm details, according to Balzer. Authorities have not yet released the identities of the victims pending notification of their families. The children who were on shore were under 10, and a language barrier made it difficult for authorities to get information from most of them. The two children who were at the scene were now in the care of Delaware County Job and Family Services. There was no boat at the scene, the sheriff said at the news conference. The Delaware County Sheriff's Office is investigating the incident. Balzer said multiple agencies assisted in the search and recovery effort, including local fire departments, police agencies, Delaware County Emergency Medical Services, the Ohio Department of Natural Resources, and the Columbus Division of Police Dive Team. The Ohio Department of Natural Resources used a boat to scan the river in the area where the missing adults were last seen as divers and other responders searched the water and shoreline, according to Balzer. The incident in Ohio came just days after floodwaters racing through a canyon killed five members of a family in southern Utah, according to the Wayne County Sheriff's Office. The family arrived July 17th at the Sunglow Campground near Bicknell, a small town along State Route 24, to go hiking and canyoneering. It's believed that the family fell victim to flooding caused by heavy rains, the sheriff's office said in a news release. Deputies discovered a body in a wash near the campground at around 5 p.m. local time on July 17th, according to the office. Authorities started a search and rescue operation and recovered the bodies of the other family members in the following days. The sheriff's office did not identify the victims, but the Provo Fire Department confirmed in a social media post that a fire captain, Spencer Long, and his family members were killed. "We are absolutely heartbroken by the death of Captain Spencer Long and his family," the fire department said on July 18th. "Our thoughts are with his family, friends, and colleagues during this difficult time." And we move next to a story from the crime section. It has a headline that reads, "Texas killer Tanner Horner seeks new trial in Athena Strand case." Defense attorneys for Tanner Horner, the former FedEx contract delivery driver, sentenced to death for the 2022 kidnapping and murder of 7-year-old Athena Strand, are asking a judge to grant him a new trial. The motion argues that extensive media coverage surrounding the case prevented Horner from receiving a fair trial. Defense attorneys said some potential witnesses declined to testify because of the publicity. Horner's trial was moved from Wise County to Tarrant County because of widespread attention the case received, including on social media. Prosecutors with the Wise County District Attorney's Office have asked the court to deny the request, arguing there is no legal rule that bars media coverage of criminal proceedings. A judge is expected to rule on the motion in the coming days. Separately, Horner's attorneys have filed an appeal with the Texas Court of Criminal Appeals. Under Texas law, all death penalty cases automatically receive review by the state's highest criminal court. A Tarrant County jury took less than 3 hours in May to sentence Horner to death after he pleaded guilty to capital murder. Jurors unanimously found Horner would pose a continuing threat to society and determined there were no mitigating circumstances that warranted a sentence of life without parole instead of the death penalty. During the trial, prosecutor James Stanton and said Horner delivered a package of Barbie dolls to Athena's home in Paradise, a town of fewer than 500 residents, about 60 miles northwest of Dallas, on November 30th of 2022. Stanton told jurors that Horner then kidnapped Athena and assaulted her for more than an hour before using a pair of muddy shoes to beat the life out of her, in quotes, holding up the shoes as evidence in court. And I think this is key to this entire case. If the facts were not bad enough, if the sexual assault wasn't bad enough, the level of violence that one person can inflict on a child, including stomping them with a pair of shoes, he said. Texas Ranger Job Espinoza testified that cameras captured Horner stuffing Athena's clothes into a backpack, which was later found at his home, and cleaning the FedEx van after the attack. Horner told someone over the phone that he cleaned the truck because he threw up in it, according to video footage. Horner also returned to the scene where a woman told him the area was blocked off because of the kidnapping. "Are you serious?" he said in a video that was shown to the jury. After he was caught, Horner spun a web of lies and told multiple different stories about what happened to Athena and where her body was during the police investigation, according to Stanton. At one point, Horner told investigators that he took Athena after he accidentally hit her with his vehicle so that she wouldn't report him. He said she wasn't seriously injured, but he panicked and strangled her after she said she would tell her father that he had hit her. He also concocted an alter ego named Zero, who he said was responsible for the killing. Surveillance video showed Horner driving his FedEx delivery truck to Athena's home before returning minutes later with the 7-year-old. The footage captured Horner picking her up and placing her inside the vehicle. After the abduction, Horner covered the truck's internal camera, leaving investigators with audio recordings only for the remainder of the incident. Athena's first questions to Horner were, "What are you doing?" and "Are you a kidnapper?" According to the Fort Worth Star-Telegram, NBC DFW, and Fox 4. At one point, he told the girl, "You're really pretty, you know that?" He could be heard on the recording telling the girl, who had begun to cry, to remove her shirt and threatening to hurt her if she screamed. Athena repeatedly told Horner no and asked to go home to her mother. Later, Jingle Bell Rock played from the radio as Horner told the screaming Athena to shut up or he would hurt her more, according to the Fort Worth Star-Telegram. Athena was found naked in the Trinity River near an area called Bobo's Crossing, about 12 to 13 miles away from her home. Stanton and former Wise County Sheriff Lane Aiken, a witness in the trial, reported. Medical examiner Jennifer Dwyer testified that she died of blunt force injuries with smothering and strangulation. During closing arguments, defense attorneys urged jurors to spare Horner's life, citing his difficult upbringing, stress at home, and autism diagnosis. Prosecutors argued Horner showed Athena no mercy and asked jurors to impose the death penalty. Following the sentencing, Athena's uncle, Elijah Strand, addressed Horner directly. "I want you to know that you are nothing. You're a footnote in Athena's story. Her name will forever be celebrated, and everyone will forget you." And we move to another article here, still in the crime section. This one has a headline reading, "Anti-government extremist set fire outside New York City federal building," according to the FBI. Officials identified the man who allegedly set off an incendiary device outside a federal building in Manhattan as a former U.S. Army soldier and an anti-government extremist. Andrew Arabica, 43, was arrested on July 20th after allegedly igniting gasoline and a large firework and firing an airsoft rifle at 26 Federal Plaza, which houses the field offices of the U.S. Immigration and Customs Enforcement and the Federal Bureau of Investigation, FBI Assistant Director in Charge James Barnicle told reporters. Officials said charges have not yet been filed. Two government employees and one civilian, an immigrant who had a hearing that day, were injured in the incident, according to Barnicle. What occurred outside 26 Federal Plaza this morning was deeply disturbing, Mayor Zohran Mamdani said on social media. I'm relieved no one was seriously injured and that a suspect is now in custody. Barnicle said Arabica took the subway from Harlem, where his last known address is located, to Penn Station on July 19th. He stayed overnight near the Holland Tunnel and ventured toward the federal building early on the 20th. At about 8:30 a.m., Arabica arrived at 26 Federal Plaza and ignited a bundle of what appeared to be fireworks and fired several shots from an airsoft rifle, according to New York City Police Commissioner Jessica Tisch, citing witness accounts. He then allegedly dumped a bucket of flammable liquid between two sets of bushes along the perimeter of the building and ignited a fire, she said. Federal agents took Arabica, who was wearing a sign reading, "Ice off our streets," and a military-style helmet into custody, Tisch said. Law enforcement located his vehicle, two airsoft rifles, and the container of flammable liquid, identified by Barnicle as gasoline. Tisch said the incident occurred in view of an NYPD camera. Bystander footage shared on social media also captured a plume of smoke rising and officers tackling someone to the ground. The FBI previously said in a statement to USA Today that the FBI New York Joint Terrorism Task Force is investigating the incident. The Joint Terrorism Task Force, first established in New York City in 1980, is a multiple law enforcement agency that includes NYPD detectives and FBI special agents who investigate terrorism in the New York City metropolitan area and around the world, according to New York City Police Department. Arabica served in the Army from 2001 to 2005 and worked on Patriot missile systems as a repairman or mechanic, according to Barnicle. He said Arabica had a couple of encounters with law enforcement, but nothing rising to this level. Barnicle said Arabica came to the federal building armed with bad intentions, a cart with anti-ICE literature on it, as well as six incendiary devices or fireworks, a hammer, a machete, three knives, and an airsoft rifle. He said Arabica, who Barnicle described as an anti-American, anti-government extremist, allegedly admitted to law enforcement after his arrest that he had targeted the building. He was looking to injure and harm people, Barnicle said. And we move on to other national news. This one has a headline that reads, Texas judge calls deadly flooding deja vu as rebuilding begins. Texas was inundated by rounds of thunderstorms last week, causing historic flooding in the Texas Hill Country and killing two people, a year after the deadly floods that killed more than 130 people. The deadly July 4th of 2025 floods that devastated Texas, including the tragedy at Camp Mystic, hit Kerr County especially hard, prompting County Judge Rob Kelly to describe the event as deja vu all over again. Here we are a year later, but under incredibly different circumstances. There's devastation nonetheless, but very different circumstances, Kelly said at a news conference on July 20th. Texas Governor Greg Abbott was also at the news conference where he said the state was ready this time around and had learned from last year's deadly lesson after installing flood warning systems. Abbott toured the areas impacted by the floodwaters and said he saw various levels of destruction, but nothing like that from the 2025 floods. We also saw signs of people and communities that were already under the process of rebuilding, Abbott said. But the threat of the floods is still not over. Abbott said the biggest concerns for state and local officials is the Nueces River and the floodwaters making their way downstream. Abbott also said evacuations are still underway in Uvalde. Just because the skies may be clear here right now doesn't mean that the aggregation of water that's flowing downstream has peaked, Abbott said. Downstream, the waters will continue to rise and continue to pose dangers for those local communities. Abbott said he was told by officials that almost all rivers in this region hit record highs during the flood event, and that flooding in Kerrville, Texas was worse this year than last. Altogether, the state has rescued more than 530 people, Abbott said. Kerr, Kendall, and Comal counties were hit the hardest during this year's flooding event, Abbott said, with each experiencing the following damage. In Kerr County, 490 damaged homes, including 135 heavily damaged, were completely destroyed. About 100 businesses were also damaged. In Kendall County, about 100 damaged homes, with the count expected to rise once Bourne completes its assessment. And in Comal County, 3 damaged homes, though Abbott said the count may rise. On July 17th, Abbott also issued a major disaster declaration for 28 counties requesting federal assistance. As of July the 20th, 2 deaths had been reported. The Community Foundation of the Texas Hill Country has set up a flood relief fund separate from the Kerr County Flood Relief Fund established following the July of 2025 disaster. Funds will help support nonprofit and civic organizations actively involved in response, relief, and recovery efforts. Rebuild Texas Fund has also been set up by the One Star Foundation to help those affected, with 100% of donations reaching local organizations that provide essential recovery services, long-term rebuilding operations, as well as infrastructure repair in the Texas communities. We move next into some political areas where we find a headline that reads, Iran targets U.S. sites on Tuesday as war escalates. The United States launched its 10th straight night of strikes against Iran in what President Donald Trump described as revenge for the deaths of American soldiers, while Iran targeted U.S. sites along the Middle East on Tuesday. The war, now in its 4th month, continues to escalate as both the U.S. and Iran trade strikes following the breakdown of a ceasefire largely over control of the Strait of Hormuz, a vital trade route off the coast of Iran. In recent days, 3 American soldiers have been killed, bringing the total U.S. death toll to 17. The Iranian army on Tuesday said it launched drone attacks against 3 military bases in Kuwait, and the Islamic Revolutionary Guard Corps said it attacked a U.S. military site in Jordan. Iranian forces also said 2 oil tankers in the Strait of Hormuz had caught fire following explosions. The Maritime Security Agency, UKMTO, on Tuesday said a tanker crew had to flee a ship after being hit by a projectile. U.S. Central Command said the latest round of strikes targeted Iranian military command centers, air defense systems, and missile and drone launch sites. Ahead of the strikes, Trump said he ordered the Pentagon to retaliate forcefully to any killings of U.S. troops by Iran. Every time Iran kills an American soldier, they'll pay for that killing many times over, Trump said in a social media post. Meanwhile, the Iran-aligned Houthi rebel group in Yemen announced a naval blockade on Saudi Arabia, threatening to open a new front in the war. In Washington, Lebanese President Joseph Aoun was expected to meet Trump on Tuesday to discuss plans to disarm Iran-backed Hezbollah and secure an Israeli withdrawal from the Middle Eastern country. President Donald Trump is set to meet Tuesday with Lebanese President Joseph Aoun at the White House, weeks after Israel and Lebanon announced a framework agreement that sets the course for Israel to withdraw troops from southern Lebanon. Aoun is looking for U.S. support to ensure Israel follows through on its commitment to withdraw troops that have been fighting the Iran-backed militant group Hezbollah. The Trump administration wants Aoun to help isolate Hezbollah amid the U.S. war in Iran. On Monday, the State Department announced Israel has started to pull out of three southern Lebanon villages, Fraun, Srifa, and Zatar al-Gharbiya, in accordance with the June agreement. In his meeting with Trump, which is scheduled to begin at 11:15 Eastern Time a.m., Aoun will present the president a plan to disarm Hezbollah and secure Israel's withdrawal from Lebanon, according to Reuters. Aoun's first visit marks the first time that a Lebanese president has visited the White House since 2009. The Pentagon on Tuesday identified a U.S. soldier who was killed during the controlled detonation of a downed drone at an airbase in Iraq. The Department of Defense said Sergeant Michael Emmanuel Swinton, 30, of Fayetteville, North Carolina, was killed during the detonation on July 19th at Erbil Air Base. The incident is under investigation, according to the Pentagon. Swinton was one of three American service members killed in recent days as the U.S.-Iran war escalated following the breakdown of a ceasefire, largely over control of the Strait of Hormuz. A total of 17 U.S. soldiers have been killed since the war began on February 28th, and at least 427 have now been injured, according to the Pentagon. Moving over to pick up an article under the area of the Supreme Court, we find this headline. Can pilot lose plane for bootlegging six-pack? Supreme Court to decide. A six-pack of Budweiser could cost an Alaskan pilot his $95,000 plane unless the Supreme Court agrees the punishment doesn't fit the crime. The court on July 20th said it would hear the pilot's argument that surrendering his Cessna U-206D to the government after he illegally tried to fly beer into a village where alcohol is banned amounts to an excessive fine.

A passenger to the community in 2012. The passenger had a six-pack of beer in a plastic grocery bag. Because of the state's unique difficulties in combating alcohol abuse, and because many communities are accessible primarily by air, the state legislature said airplanes used to illegally import alcohol can be seized, according to the Alaska Attorney General Stephen Cox. The Alaska Supreme Court backed the seizure even after assuming Jalpy's version of the disputed facts in the case was correct, Cox told the court. We hold that the forfeiture does not violate the excessive fines clause because it is not grossly disproportional to the gravity of the harm caused by Jalpy's alcohol importation offense, said the Alaska Supreme Court. But Jalpy's attorney said it's past time for the Supreme Court to clarify what makes a fine excessive. As government agencies increasingly exploit fines and forfeitures to pad their budgets, it's vital that the Supreme Court make clear that the excessive fines clause is a meaningful check on government overreach, said Sam Gedge, a senior attorney at the Institute for Justice, which represents Jalpy. The court will hear the case in the term that begins in October and is expected to include a discussion and decision by July. And we move on to another national court article. This one has a headline that reads, E. Jean Carroll channels Apollo 11 after receiving Trump payout. Writer E. Jean Carroll on July 14th referenced the historic Apollo 11 mission in a social media post made in response to news that the $5 million plus interest awarded her in a lawsuit against President Donald Trump would finally be dispersed after weeks of legal wrangling. The Eagle has landed, she wrote on X while reposting coverage of the development. American astronaut Commander Neil Armstrong famously radioed the same words to Mission Control in Houston after he and fellow astronaut Buzz Aldrin became the first humans to reach the surface of a galactic body. Houston, Tranquility Base here, Armstrong said July 20th of 1969 after their lunar module touched the moon's surface. The Eagle has landed. On July 16th, the astronauts had departed the Kennedy Space Center in a historic and globally watched mission to land a human on the moon for the first time. The goal had been a priority of President John F. Kennedy for when the NASA facility was named. Hundreds of thousands of people clustered along the Space Coast shoreline on beaches and in parking lots to view Saturn V's ascent. 4 days later, Armstrong and Aldrin stepped onto the lunar surface as fellow astronaut Michael Collins circled the moon in the command module, Columbia. Closer to home, the federal civil jury in 2023 found Trump liable for sexually abusing and defaming Carroll, though the president continues to deny the allegations. On July 14th, more than $5.6 million was disbursed from funds Trump ponied up to be held while he appealed the ruling, according to court records. The disbursement came just over 2 weeks after the U.S. Supreme Court's June 29th decision not to review the president's appeal. Carroll had requested the Manhattan trial court to order the president to pay up, maintaining Trump was utilizing inappropriate delay tactics. Trump said he's asking the Supreme Court for a rehearing. Carroll, a New York author, journalist, and former advice columnist, sued Trump in 2019 for alleged battery and defamation, saying he lied about a 1996 sexual assault in a New York City department store and disparaged her character in doing so. And this next article touches on another political subject. The headline here reads, GOP senator revives Trump's birthright citizenship fight. The fight over birthright citizenship is back in Congress. Less than 2 weeks after the Supreme Court struck down President Donald Trump's effort to restrict birthright citizenship,
Senator Jim Banks

0: Republican of Indiana, introduced legislation that would deny automatic citizenship to some children born in the United States. The proposal seeks to revive one of Trump's most contentious immigration policies through federal law. The Citizenship Act of 2026 would classify individuals who enter the U.S. without authorization or for birth tourism as part of an ongoing invasion and would seek to limit birthright citizenship for their children, according to a July 13th news release from Banks' office. The Supreme Court's birthright citizenship decision was an unprecedented assault on American sovereignty, and we must do whatever it takes to save our country, Banks said in a statement. The Indiana Republican said the legislation would amend federal law to state that children born to people who entered the country unlawfully or for birth tourism would not automatically receive U.S. citizenship. Banks' proposal would essentially put into law key parts of Trump's birthright citizenship executive order, which the Supreme Court blocked on June 30th. Supporters of the bill argue that illegal immigration and so-called birth tourism amount to an ongoing invasion of the United States. Under the proposal, some children born in the U.S. would no longer automatically receive citizenship. The measure is likely to reignite a long-running debate over the 14th Amendment's citizenship clause, which has traditionally guaranteed citizenship to most people born on American soil. The legislation comes weeks after the Supreme Court rejected Trump's executive order that sought to restrict birthright citizenship. On his first day back in office on January 20th of 2025, Trump signed an executive order ending automatic citizenship for children born in the U.S. to parents who were foreign nationals, regardless of whether they were in the country legally or not. In a 6-3 decision issued June 30th, the Supreme Court struck down the order, ruling that children born to parents who are unlawfully or temporarily in the U.S. are protected by the Citizenship Clause of the 14th Amendment. Writing for the majority, Chief Justice John Roberts said the Constitution's guarantee of citizenship extends to those children. Citizenship, then and now, was the right to have rights, to freely participate in our political community, Roberts wrote. The framers of the 14th Amendment extended that promise to every free-born person in this land. We keep that promise today. The measure faces a difficult path in Congress, but its introduction signals that some Republicans are continuing to push for restrictions on birthright citizenship despite the Supreme Court's ruling. Trump, meanwhile, has said he will seek another review of the case. "I'll be asking for a rehearing by the United States Supreme Court immediately," Trump wrote on Truth Social after the decision. "This miscarriage of justice will destroy America if they don't change their absolutely insane decision," he said. And this next article brings a combination of political and grocery-related subject matter. The headline reads, "Did Walmart roll back prices because of Trump?" They won't say. Walmart has lowered the prices on thousands of summer items like beef and other favorites for a barbecue. But were the rollbacks, which were first announced July 6th in a Truth Social post by President Donald Trump, at the request of the president's administration to celebrate the country's 250th anniversary? Were they part of an aggressive summer pricing campaign to stay competitive with other retailers? Or are the effects of tariffs, which many retailers have cited as pressuring them to raise prices, starting to relax? Walmart won't say, declining any comment to USA Today beyond a press release the retailer issued on July 6th. In his social media post, Trump said, "Walmart will be lowering prices by a lot at my administration's request to celebrate our country's 250th birthday. He said Walmart would be dropping the price of ground beef by almost 15%, among many other products. The price reductions were confirmed by Walmart in a news release on its website. The retailer said Walmart and Sam's Club would be helping customers and members save more with thousands of lower prices through Walmart's signature rollbacks and Sam Club offers across stores and clubs nationwide. According to the press release, Walmart dropped the price of 1 pound of 73% ground beef roll by 12%, from $6.74 to $5.94. At Sam's Club, members mark 88 divided by 12 ground beef dropped by 3%, going from $6.17 to $5.97 a pound. Other products receiving price drops included ice cream, disposable paper plates, and soft drinks. At Sam's Club, the retailer said 250 items had price drops. This summer, we're making even more investments in price with thousands of rollbacks across products customers are shopping for mostly, including beef, fresh produce and beverages, grills, pools, toys, and summer fashion apparel, said Julie Barber, the executive vice president and chief merchant for Walmart U.S., in the press release. We're helping everyone save more for every occasion. Walmart declined to comment on the price reductions or on Trump's social media post and directed USA Today to the press release. The Walmart price reductions look less like a turning point on food inflation and more like an aggressive summer promotion, David Ortega, a food economist and professor at Michigan State University, told USA Today. Big retailers spotlight backyard barbecue staples like meat, corn, soda, chips because they're highly visible and shape how shoppers feel about prices in general. But a double-digit cut on a handful of items doesn't mean the cost of a full grocery trip is back to where it was a few years ago, Ortega explained. Labor, transportation, energy, packaging, and rent have increased over the past year. And since the COVID-19 pandemic, he said. Ortega said Walmart can absorb some margin or use its scale to push down costs on specific products, but that's different from a broad reset of the price level. Shoppers may be paying less for burger fixings, Ortega said, but their shopping cart is still shaped by the cumulative increases of the last few years. In particular, Ortega said beef prices are at record highs and getting a lot of attention. But it's fundamentally a supply story compounded by strong demand. U.S. cattle herds have contracted to their lowest levels in decades after years of drought drove up feed costs and pushed ranches to cull while consumer appetite for beef has held up. Tariffs have also added pressure on retailers' margins through duties on imported lean beef and trimmings that processors blend into ground beef, which then nudge up prices, according to Ortega. But that is a secondary factor to herd dynamics, he said. Tariffs have been a cornerstone of Trump's economic policy, and despite losses in court, the administration remains determined to impose them. Companies have three options when tariffs, which are a tax on imports, are imposed: absorb it into their margins, adjust their supply chains, or pass it on to shoppers through higher prices, Ortega reported. The Supreme Court in February struck down Trump's tariffs that were imposed last year. Trump responded with a 10% increase in temporary tariffs, which took effect in February and expire after 150 days if Congress does not extend them, which means some action needs to happen by the end of July. If the temporary tariffs expire, the Trump administration can use another part of U.S. trade law referred to as Section 301 that lets the government investigate whether other countries are trading unfairly through subsidies, barriers to U.S. exports, or labor abuses, and allows them to respond with measures like tariffs, explained by Ortega. Consumers should share and should care because those charges don't vanish. They show up as higher costs for importers, which can mean higher retail prices, fewer choices, or fewer and lower discounts, he said. Drew DeLong, head of corporate statecraft in Kearney Foresight, an arm of global management consultancy Kearney, said he expects tariffs to be here for quite some time. A clearer read on where prices settle for shoppers will happen sometime in late July or early August, he said. DeLong said he believes tariffs will also play a role for whoever enters the Oval Office in January of 2029, and that the president will have to take inventory of the full economic toolkit and the state of the market. Absent severe shifts in conditions, the theme that economic security is national security will keep trade policy on the path it's on, he said. In other words, tariff inflation is not suddenly unwinding, said Ortega. Greg Portell, lead partner of global markets at Kearney, agrees. It would be a mistake to characterize rising prices resulting from tariffs as reversing, Portell told USA Today. The initial tariffs caught many retailers by surprise, he said, but they found ways to mitigate the cost increases. Some of those changes included making product packaging smaller and changes made to the product. However, for a company like Walmart that has built their brand on cost efficiency, the push to lower prices is an ongoing objective regardless of specific tariff policies. Consumers are now seeing the benefit of that commitment, said Portell. Additionally, many of the products that Walmart lowered prices on benefit from domestic supply chains and are less directly impacted by tariffs, he said. Ultimately, though, shoppers don't feel inflation through only sticker prices, but how often and how deeply items go on sale, says Ortega. Highly publicized cuts on a few staples can lift sentiment, while less prominent categories like spices, snacks, and prepared foods keep drifting upward, he said. And the ongoing back and forth between courts and policymakers creates real uncertainty about future trade costs, which itself make companies less likely to slash prices aggressively today. And we make a move next over into the money section of today's USA Today. And as we land on that section's front page, we find this lead headline. Wegovy maker sues rival Eli Lilly over deliberately false GLP-1 ads. Novo Nordisk sued Eli Lilly on July 21st over what Novo said is false and misleading advertising, comparing the effectiveness of the drug company's respective injectable weight loss medications. The lawsuit, filed in U.S. District Court in New Jersey, contends Lilly's ads are simply deliberately false. But they tout outdated clinical trials that compare the highest doses of the Lilly medicines to lower doses of Novo Nordisk medications. Novo said the ads are deceptive because they present results as proof of broad product-level superiority while burying or omitting critical clinical context. John Kuckelman, Novo's senior vice president and group general counsel, said Lilly's ads have misled consumers. What's really in focus here is a nationwide pattern of deceptive advertising, where campaigns are misleading people with obesity and diabetes by comparing the highest doses of Lilly's medicines with lower doses of Novo's medicines, Cuckles told USA Today. The patients are left with the misleading impression that Lilly's drugs are superior to Novo's. Eli Lilly did not immediately respond to a request for comment. Novo Nordisk isn't asking Lilly to stop selling the blockbuster weight loss and diabetes medications. Rather, Novo is asking a judge to issue a permanent order requiring Lilly to pull its comparison ads across all platforms. It wants the court to order Lilly to conduct a corrective advertising campaign. The lawsuit comes as the two pharmaceutical companies are engaged in an intense battle over the market for popular GLP-1 weight loss drugs, which are mainly prescribed to treat obesity and type 2 diabetes. While Novo was first on the market with its anti-obesity medication Wegovy, Lilly's sales for weight loss drug Zepbound have surged. Zepbound sales reached nearly $4.2 billion during the first 3 months of 2026, an increase of 80% from the year before. Analysts expect the weight loss sector to generate about $100 billion in annual sales in the next decade, Reuters reported. More than a half dozen pharmaceutical companies are developing new versions of weight loss drugs in the competitive markets. Both companies could benefit from millions of older adults who now might qualify for popular GLP-1 weight loss drugs under a new Medicare pilot program. On July 1st, the Centers for Medicare and Medicaid Services launched the Medicare GLP-1 Bridge Program for enrollees who qualify for prescription weight loss medications based on height, weight, and other criteria. Medicare enrollees must pay a monthly $50 copay, and Medicare will cover the rest. A Lilly television commercial compared the company's weight loss drugs, stating that people using Lilly's Zepbound lost an average of 50 pounds compared to an average of 33 pounds for Wegovy's 2.4 milligram dose, according to the lawsuit. The lawsuit said the commercial did not share results from a clinical trial that showed patients on a higher dose of Wegovy lost an average of 47 pounds. The Food and Drug Administration approved the higher 7.2 milligram dose of Wegovy in March of 2026. The lawsuit said Lilly used the same misleading approach in ads comparing the company's diabetes drugs, Lilly's Mounjaro, and Novo's Ozempic. Novo said the ads compared the higher dose versions of Mounjaro to lower dose versions of Ozempic, even when a higher dose version of Ozempic was available. Novo said Lilly's ads have harmed its business. Lilly's false and misleading advertising diverts patient demand and prescriptions from Novo Nordisk's medicines to Lilly's medicines, the lawsuit said. And we move to another front page money section article when we find this headline. Taco Bell sees drop in foot traffic amid cyclosporiasis outbreak. Taco Bell has seen a drop in foot traffic since being linked to the ongoing cyclosporiasis outbreak, according to new data. On July 17th, visits to Taco Bell's restaurants nationwide were down by nearly 19% compared to its foot traffic average for each Friday between January 1st and July 6th this year, according to Placer.ai, which tracks foot traffic using data from cameras and mobile devices. On the same day, Taco Bell announced it had pulled Taylor Farms lettuce from its food after the U.S. Food and Drug Administration connected the product to an outbreak of parasitic illness, which causes diarrhea and other gastrointestinal issues. The fast food chain said in a statement that the move was based on ongoing conversations with public health officials and out of an abundance of caution. Taco Bell has taken precautionary action, and we encourage all relevant restaurants, retailers, and food service operators to do the same, the company said. On social media, the chain reiterated it was taking the issue seriously and reassured customers it was safe to eat at its restaurants. USA Today has reached out to Taco Bell for comment on the foot traffic data. According to Placer AI's data, Taco Bell saw a double-digit percentage decline in foot traffic in the days before it officially pulled lettuce from restaurants. On July 15th, the chain had an 18.1% decline in foot traffic compared to Wednesdays this year on average. The next day, when the FDA first linked Taco Bell to the outbreak, its restaurants saw a 16.9% decline in foot traffic compared to an average Thursday this year, according to Placer AI. Taco Bell's foot traffic was lower than the average of all other quick service and fast casual restaurants included in Placer AI's data, such as Chipotle, McDonald's, Subway, and Chopped for the same days. Individually, Subway had a 19.2% decline in foot traffic on July 16th, followed by a 3.3% decline on July 17th compared to the averages for both weekdays this year. Chipotle had a 2.8% decline on July 16th and a 6.9% drop on the 17th, again, according to Placer AI. On July 20th, Taco Bell CEO Sean Tresvant said in a post on LinkedIn that the company will continue to be transparent about what we know and what we're doing next. "We aren't entitled to your loyalty. We earn it one meal at a time," Tresvant wrote. "Every decision we make is about doing what's right for the people that we serve." According to latest data from the Centers for Disease Control and Prevention, the agency has confirmed more than 1,600 cases of cyclosporiasis nationwide as of July 13th. It was also working to verify more than 5,000 additional infections. The total includes 141 people who were hospitalized from the illness. So far, 34 states are reporting cases dating back as far as May 1st, according to the CDC. After being linked to the outbreak by the FDA, Taylor Farms issued an expansive voluntary recall of Iceberg lettuce products on July 17th. The FDA's investigation initially connected the illnesses to lettuce from Taylor Farms de Mexico, sold in part through Taco Bell locations in five states. A lettuce sample from Taylor Farms tested positive for Cyclospora on July 18th, but the FDA said on July 19th that after being reviewed again, the test was found to be a false positive. As of July 19th, there were no confirmed positive results for samples tested for Cyclospora, according to the FDA. However, Taylor Farms remains linked to the outbreak while the FDA continues to investigate the exact source and collect test samples. And next, we make a quick visit to the food section where we find a headline that reads, "Jersey Mike's tops Chick-fil-A, but the rankings tell a bigger story." Chick-fil-A has been at the top of customer satisfaction rankings for over a decade. So how was it finally knocked off the fast food throne? This year, things went Jersey Mike's way, ending Chick-fil-A's 11-year run at number one in the quick service category of the American Customer Satisfaction Index. But that doesn't mean Chick-fil-A's rankings suddenly fell off. In fact, they didn't fall at all. According to the ACSI data, which measures how diners rate major restaurant chains, Chick-fil-A's score stayed the same as the previous survey, while Jersey Mike's moved slightly ahead. For customers, the bigger takeaway is that competition in fast food appears to be getting tighter, especially as hungry patrons pay closer attention to freshness, variety, as well as value.
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2: Illinois just took a huge step forward for people with disabilities. I'm Sandy Murillo with the Disability Minute. Recently, Governor J.B. Pritzker signed legislation to create the Illinois Department on Disability Advocacy and Guardianship. This means that disability advocacy and guardianship issues will be a cabinet-level position along with aging, agriculture, and employment security. The department will continue the work of the Illinois Guardianship and Advocacy Commission. Peter Tusick, Vice President of Public Policy at the Chicago Lighthouse, says this agency will amplify the voices of Illinoisans with disabilities.
3: This gives a more streamlined voice at the table while bills are being developed. So it's going to allow for much better coordination between agencies serving people with disabilities, and it's going to ensure that those rights are part of the fabric of Illinois government, not just something that is passed along.
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1: Hello, I'm Kathy Karp. 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During this hour, I'll be reading articles from today's Daily Herald. Our first story is... Headline, advocates say immigrant community afraid amid uptick in ICE activity in Lake County, by Steve Sadden. Increased federal immigration enforcement activity in Lake County this summer is not near the levels it reached during Operation Midway Blitz last fall, but fear of apprehension and possible deportation remains for many in the county. Dulce Ortiz, executive director of Mano a Mano Family Resource Center and a Waukegan Township trustee, said she continues to receive reports of what she called kidnappings of community members by U.S. Immigration and Customs Enforcement, ICE, agents. There were five in the past 30 days, she said. As a result, she said, some community members remain afraid to go shopping or participate in public events. Ortiz said members of the Mano a Mano Rapid Response Team responded to a report of three people being apprehended by federal immigration enforcement agents during a traffic stop on June 20th in Mundelein. When team members arrived, they only found an abandoned vehicle. Three community members were kidnapped on the side of the road, Ortiz said. They got them and left the vehicle. Our team members reached out to the family to let them know and see if there was a spare key so they could return the vehicle. An ICE spokesman said in an email Friday that one of the three people apprehended in that targeted vehicle stop was Esteban Salinas Reyes. He entered the country illegally in 2015 and was deported, the email said. Re-entering the country improperly after removal is a felony under U.S. law. The other two in the vehicle were also in the country without permanent status, and they were also deported, the ICE spokesman said. Two women were having lunch outside of their place of employment, Thermaflex, a custom car mat manufacturer in Waukegan, on July 8th. Ortiz said they were sitting in the vehicle when immigrant enforcement agents broke the driver's side window and forced them out. As far as we know, they're still in detention, she said. Attempts to get ICE to comment on that report were unsuccessful. Though fewer people are being apprehended now locally than during Midway Blitz, Ortiz said a significant number of people in Lake County, particularly in Waukegan, North Chicago, Zion, and the Round Lake communities, remain afraid of immigration enforcement agents, even if they're in the country legally. There is a lot of fear still, she said. Our community members are afraid of being in a place where ICE goes. They make a choice of going to work, knowing they may not come home. We're still doing deliveries of groceries. Individuals in the country legally with a green card or who arrived as young children and can work under the Deferred Action for Childhood Arrivals, DACA Act, are also worried they may be stopped because of the color of their skin, Ortiz said. The overall immigrant community is terrified, she said. Even if you're a green card holder, your loved ones may not have legal status. Leslie Tenorio, the Strategic Engagement Coordinator at Waukegan-based HACES, said Friday, people in the Hispanic community are careful about where they venture in public because ICE agents are looking for people who look like them. People are afraid because of racial profiling, Tenorio said. They're apprehending you based on what you look like. It's very tense. People are afraid when they go to work or take their children to school. Lake County State's Attorney Eric Reinhardt said fear in the community is impacting his office's ability to successfully prosecute domestic violence, other violent crimes, and sex offenses, which are much higher priorities than civil immigration enforcement. Victims and witnesses in local cases have directly told our victim support professionals that they're worried about ICE, Reinhardt said. When ICE civil enforcement actions deter victim and witness participation in criminal cases, all communities are less safe. Headline, McHenry Outdoor Theater celebrates 75 years of movies under the stars by Rick West. Just like they have on most every summer night for the past three quarters of a century, drivers made their way down several gravel paths Wednesday evening, kicking up dust and passing rows of speaker poles as they looked for the perfect spot to watch a movie at the McHenry Outdoor Theater. While the name has changed since that first car pulled into the Skyline Drive-In on July 20th, 1951, to see Rogues of Sherwood Forest, the feeling of excitement when the images start to flicker on the six-story screen hasn't. It's very unique, and I think it's very important to preserve it, owner Scott Dean said. The theater in Lakemoor, the property the theater is situated on, was annexed from McHenry in 2020, is celebrating 75 years since first opening at 1510 Chapel Hill Road. Opened during the golden age of outdoor theaters, the McHenry is the only remaining drive-in in the suburbs. Dean purchased the theater 26 years ago. He said his earliest childhood memory was seeing a movie with his parents and sister at the very drive-in he now owns. I know exactly where we parked, and I remember the two movies I saw were Star Trek III and Indiana Jones and the Temple of Doom, he said. I already loved movies at that point, but this was the biggest building I'd ever seen at that young age, and I was like, wow, they show a movie on there? I was just captivated. The experience of being able to get out of the car and run around before the movie and seeing people together in groups stuck with him. I became infatuated with the whole communal movie experience, Dean said. People are still embracing that experience. Dean said they'll get 600 to 700 cars on weekend nights to the theater, which is generally open from April to December. Charles and Anna Willis of Woodstock said they've had season passes for their family for 2 years and come every Wednesday for subtitle night or anytime a new movie comes out. I grew up going to drive-ins, Charles Ellis said. It was a whole family affair every summer. We like that it's passing on to the next generation. Their experience showed. Not only was the bed of their truck covered in cushions and pillows, but a hammock attached to a stand on the tow hitch allowed Charles to gently swing and pass the time before the movie started. We've got it set up now, so it's almost as comfortable as sitting on our couch at home. A few spaces over, Mason Snyder and Chloe Schadl of Belvedere perched in the back of a pickup truck, eating popcorn and getting ready to take in their first drive-in movie. Both 17, they were the target audience when the industry was thriving. Seeing it in movies has kind of made it nostalgic for me, even though I've never been to one, Schadl said. When you see it, it always brings a vibe, and it looks cool. Dean said he's tried to make the theater a destination for families and has made a variety of improvements to the property over the years to enhance the movie-watching experience, including replacing the screen and renovating the concession stand 3 years ago. Everything's as upgraded as it can be right now, he said. While only about 300 drive-ins still operate in the United States, Dean said there were thousands when he bought the McHenry Outdoor in 2000. Most closed because they couldn't afford new equipment when the movie industry switched from traditional 35mm film to digital projection. Dean faced the same dilemma but saw an opportunity when Honda offered an online contest called Project Drive-In in 2013, which the company described as a national effort to save as many of America's remaining drive-ins as possible by supplying them with free digital projection setups. Dean got the word out about the effort, which required people to vote online for the theater they wanted to receive the equipment. Moviegoers rallied, and they were one of nine theaters nationally chosen. What saved the theater is what I love most about it. It's that community coming together, he said. I mean, they come here because they want to see Moana or Toy Story, but they want to share that experience together, and it becomes like a block party where there just happen to be a couple of movies playing. To celebrate the anniversary, the theater will give the first 75 cars free admission tonight and Thursday, July 23rd, to showings of live-action Moana and The Odyssey. As part of the theater's golden ticket promotion, one winner will receive a ticket good for every movie every season for the next 75 years. To sign up for the giveaway, visit goldenagecinemas.com/golden ticket. Dean said he still finds it hard to believe that the theater is turning 75 and that he's been a part of it for over a third of its history. There's not that many drive-ins that can say that, he said. I love movies. I love what you get out of seeing movies with your friends, your family, the community, your neighbors. It's my job to take care of it and leave it better than I found it. I hope that whoever comes after me can keep that going for another 75 years. Headline: Lincolnshire author publishes eighth novel at 93. Proving that creativity has no retirement age, Barry J. Freeman, a 93-year-old Lincolnshire resident and retired Chicago attorney, has published his eighth novel, The Book of Leia, a.k.a. Madam Scorpion. After a distinguished 50-year legal career, Freeman has devoted his retirement to writing novels inspired by history, politics, and the complexities of the human experience. The Book of Leia is a sweeping work of literary fiction that tells the epic life story of Leia Kahane, a captivating femme fatale whose journey begins at birth in Istanbul and leads her into a career as a master spy operating throughout the Middle East, the United States, and Europe. Drawing on extensive historical research, the novel follows Leia through decades of political upheaval, personal sacrifice, survival, and cultural conflict. It explores enduring themes of morality, courage, identity, family, and resilience while bringing the pivotal events of the 20th century vividly to life. Freeman attended Thornton Township High School and the University of Michigan and Northwestern Law School. After passing the bar, he became an Illinois Assistant Attorney General and then an Assistant U.S. Attorney before going into private practice in Chicago. Before moving to Lincolnshire in 2008, he and his wife Patsy resided in Highland Park, where they raised four children. Since retiring from 50 years of legal practice, Freeman has made writing his full-time passion. His eight published novels reflect a lifelong fascination with history and the moral choices people face during extraordinary times. Completing The Book of Leia at age 93 stands as a testament to the enduring power of creativity, curiosity, and perseverance. I hope readers will not only enjoy Leia's colorful story, Freeman said, but also gain a deeper appreciation of the challenges she faced and the choices she made, so they can decide for themselves whether she was a heroine, a villain, or perhaps some of both. The Book of Leia, a.k.a. Madam Scorpion, is available through Amazon in hardcover, paperback, Kindle, and audiobook editions. Headline: Facing 30% toll hike, truckers warn of fallout for the industry, consumers, and roads, by Marnie Pike. As Illinois tollway leaders promote a new $26.5 billion capital plan and related rate hike, one underlying justification is that passenger vehicle fees haven't risen since 2012. That's small comfort to truckers who face a 30% spike in 2027 under the agency's proposal, despite paying annual cost of living toll increases for years, industry representatives said. Where in the world has any one of us seen a 30% increase in anything, whether it be expense or revenue, trucking executive Mike Moran asked. I would be shut down tomorrow if I told my customers they were seeing a 30% increase, said Moran, president of Elk Grove Village-based Moran Transportation Corp. It's a massive toll hike. As an example, I-Pass rates for a large truck at the Tri-State Waukegan Plaza would grow from $15.90 now to $20.65 if the new plan, Driving Connections, is approved. Meanwhile, I-Pass users with passenger vehicles would see average per-mile rates increase from 7 cents to 11 cents, or 57% more. That translates into paying $2.25 at the Waukegan toll in 2027 instead of $1.40 now. My expenses for tolls are going to go up almost $500,000 a year, said Moran, who spends about $1.2 million in tolls annually. That's a lot of money, and it's going to roll right back to the consumers. The tollway has taken financial demands on commercial trucking businesses and drivers into account when developing the proposed toll rate updates, and Driving Connections program, said spokesperson Jolie McGinnis. The initiative provides for roadway and technology investments to reduce congestion and improve travel, as well as offer less frequent rate increases and new discounts for trucks. The agency cited a national report finding gridlock costs commercial trucks $7,588 annually. The tollway has a history of successfully delivering major infrastructure improvements for the region, and the proposed projects are intended to alleviate congestion and improve travel times while lessening wear and tear on vehicles, McGinnis said. The Midwest Truckers Association stated tolls have spiraled between a total compounded amount of roughly 85% and 100% over the last 20 years. That's because of increases of 40% in 2015 and 10% in both 2016 and 17, then annual inflation increases in 2018, the association said. Tollway officials stress commercial vehicles would get relief from annual cost of living increases under Driving Connections with the biennial system. The agency added truckers will see improved roads with expanded capacity from work, including a $3.1 billion interchange built at I-355 and I-88. Other benefits will be upgraded access at busy sites such as I-90 and Lee Street and at the Tri-State and Irving Park Road Nexus. Additional projects are expanding the smart road system with digital traffic alerts and redeveloping mainline toll plazas to allow for truck parking. The Midwest Truckers Association isn't convinced. At a Wednesday hearing in Glen Ellen, Vice President Matt Wells testified, "We're here today as a result of a stream of broken promises," referring to the Northern Illinois Transit Authority Act passed in 2025. The law improperly diverts gas sales tax funds intended for fixing roads and bridges to public transit and hits drivers with a punitive toll increase, the MTA contends. To go from South Beloit to Gary, Indiana, is going to cost $90.25 in tolls under this new rate program. What's that going to look like for your local trucking companies? It's going to force them off the tollway, maybe not forever, but initially they will be using secondary roads, Wells said. McGinnis pointed out the agency offers overnight discount rates for big rigs. Cheaper night rates don't affect local companies like his, said Moran, who is also Barrington Village president. It's impossible for me to make pickups and deliveries to commercial retail or any of those buildings when they're closed at night. You're listening to articles from the USA Today and Daily Herald on Chris Radio. Headline: Sky working through some issues as WNBA All-Star Game returns to Chicago, by Jay Cohen. The WNBA All-Star Game returns to Chicago this weekend, and the Sky, well, they're working through some issues at the moment, on and off the court. The spotlight that goes along with hosting one of the WNBA's marquee events is shining on a sputtering Chicago Sky franchise in the middle of another challenging season. The organization had no players selected for Saturday's game at the United Center. Chicago is 5-5 in its past 10 games and 9-17 overall going into Wednesday's game at New York. The Sky have one of the league's worst records after they went 10-34 last year in their first season under coach Tyler March. The franchise hasn't finished with a winning record since 2022, a year after it won the WNBA championship. The big problem this year is finishing games. The Sky are 9-6 when they're leading or tied going into the fourth quarter. They blew a double-digit lead while losing each of their three games against Paige Buckers and Dallas this season. It's been a lot of the conversation in our locker room and in our team meetings and pinpointing the areas where we feel like we've come up a little bit short, Marsh said, but also highlighting areas where we feel like we've been doing pretty well to put us in position to win those games. Chicago was scheduled to move into a new practice facility ahead of this season, but it isn't expected to be finished until November now. That meant shifting some of this week's All-Star activities to the Obama Presidential Center. Sky owner Michael Alter also is facing a lawsuit from a minority investor who alleges that he breached his fiduciary duty to the minority investors and unfairly deprived them of the value of their investments. The suit also accuses Alter of running the team with blatant disregard for the operating agreement and minimum standards of competence for business operations. Following a June 7th loss at Toronto, Sky guard Skylar Diggins called for more leadership and maturity from players and coaches. When Marsh made plans to use the 7-time All-Star as a reserve, Diggins posted on Instagram about her frustration with the decision. The 35-year-old Diggins has missed the past six games with a right knee injury. She's averaging 14.2 points in her first season since signing with the team in free agency. The addition of Diggins was part of a major off-season overhaul for the Sky. Angel Reese was traded to the Atlanta Dream in April, and the 6'4" forward was selected for the All-Star game for the third time. The Sky cut Haley Van Lith in May, a year after the guard was the number 11 pick in the draft. Chicago acquired Rekia Jackson in an April trade with Los Angeles, and she got off to a fast start before tearing the ACL in her left knee in the fourth game of the season. The Sky have been hampered by several injuries this year. Honestly, with every team I've been on, we've dealt with that, guard J.C. Sheldon said. So I think that's just something that comes with the game. We got to figure out ways to win, find ways to win, which you know we're going to do with whoever we have out there. The return of DeJounte Carrington could help. Carrington, one of the league's top defensive players, is ramping up after missing the start of the season with a left foot injury. As she regains her form, she could be an option for Marsh for the final minutes of closed games. I do think that we need to focus on closing games and playing to win as opposed to playing not to lose, Carrington said. Because in a lot of those games, we're up and I feel like we stop playing the brand of basketball that got us to that point and try to switch it up in order to not lose. So I think we just need to focus on playing to win. Headline: Hunger doesn't look just one way. How Loaves and Fishes Helps Families Get Back on Solid Ground by Kim Becker. Fruits, vegetables, milk, eggs. What might be a simple weekly grocery list for some may be out of reach for families just trying to make ends meet. That's where Loaves and Fishes Community Services in Naperville comes in. We're serving approximately 10,000 people every week through food assistance, said Debbie White, Senior Director of Donor and Corporate Engagement for the nonprofit organization. People in need living in DuPage, Kane, Will, and Kendall counties can register for a Loaves and Fishes card, which not only allows them to shop at the Naperville Grocery Market at 1871 Highgrove Lane, but also lets them take advantage of a variety of programs. According to White, hunger not only undermines physical health, but also mental, employment, and financial health. So Loaves and Fishes offers programs to help families get back on more solid ground. Loaves and Fishes offers emergency rental and utility assistance, as well as help with public benefits and legal aid. They recently hired a dietitian to help with nutrition education, and they've partnered with health organizations to offer screenings for blood pressure and vaccines. To help with employment, White said they have partnered with College of DuPage to offer English classes and job coaches to help fill out applications and resumes, and people volunteer as job coaches. The agency even has a car program that distributed 25 vehicles last year to families in need. For mental health, Loaves and Fishes offers counseling and a therapist who is at the market on Fridays to offer assistance. We want to be a one-stop shop in a way, so folks don't have to go to so many places for help, White said. We still collaborate with other nonprofits so we can make sure to connect people to what they need. But food is at the heart of what Loaves and Fishes is really about. People who need food can shop in person at the market, online, or do curbside pickup. The food is rescued from grocery stores and donated by the community, and Loaves and Fishes purchases about a third of it. Before it hits the market, it is first sorted at the organization's distribution hub in Aurora. Clients shop at the market like they would a grocery store to promote self-dignity, White said. To help keep the programs going at Loaves and Fishes, the organization will host its annual Night to End Hunger fundraiser September 18th at the Hotel Arista, 2139 Citygate Lane in Naperville. Joni Wiltz, Director of Marketing and Communications, talks more about the organization and the fundraiser. Question: what is Loaves and Fishes Community Services? Her answer: Loaves and Fishes Community Services is a registered 501c3 organization serving about 10,000 people a week by providing healthy food and impactful programs for self-sufficiency. It is the largest food pantry in the state of Illinois. Clients receive a healthy variety of food, including fresh fruits and vegetables, milk and eggs. The Loaves and Fishes Cares program help clients become more self-sufficient through programs focusing on physical health, financial health, employment health, and mental health. Loaves and Fishes serves DuPage, Will, Kane, and Kendall counties. Loaves and Fishes grocery market and administrative offices are in Naperville, and their food distribution hub is in Aurora. Question: how many people do you serve each year? Her answer: in the 2025 fiscal year, we served 485,000 people. Question: where did the majority of your funds come from to support your work? Her answer: a majority of our funding comes through in-kind contributions, individual donors, and government grants. Question: tell us about the Night to End Hunger fundraiser. Her answer: Loaves and Fishes Community Services is proud to announce its annual Night to End Hunger, a premier fundraising event dedicated to raising critical support for individuals and families experiencing food insecurity across

the evening, attendees will also engage with the mission of Loaves and Fishes and learn how their support helps create lasting change in the lives of local families. More than a fundraiser, Night to End Hunger is a celebration of the collective impact that is possible when a community comes together. 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Hunger doesn't look just one way, White said. 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Each year, the Streamwood Summer Celebration Committee works to bring new ideas and events to the free festival while keeping it welcoming and enjoyable for all ages. This year's theme, No Place Like Home, brings several Wizard of Oz-inspired activities along with new entertainment and the addition of a 50-50 raffle. Festival hours are 5 to 11 p.m. Friday, July 24th, noon to 11 p.m. Saturday, July 25th, and noon to 8 p.m. Sunday, July 26th at Hoosier Grove Park, 700 Irving Park Road, Streamwood. Highlights include live music, food, rides, entertainment, a parade on Saturday, and more. 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We checked in with Lisa Schneider, Assistant Village Manager, to learn more about this year's festival. Question: what is new or different at this year's festival? Her answer: this year is especially exciting because it marks the 30th anniversary of Summer Celebration. It also coincides with the 250th anniversary of the Declaration of Independence, which inspired this year's theme, No Place Like Home. We wanted the festival to celebrate the sense of hometown pride and community connection that makes Streamwood special. This year, we're excited to introduce a new offering, including a 50-50 raffle. Tickets for that and our traditional prize raffle are available for purchase through the Village's website through 5 p.m. on Friday. In keeping with the theme, there are also several Wizard of Oz-inspired activities. At 1:30 Saturday, children can enjoy the Somewhere Over the Rainbow experience, and at 11:45 a.m. Sunday, kids under 7 can take part in the Follow the Yellow Brick Road scavenger hunt.
We'll also be

0: showing The Wizard of Oz at 12:45 p.m. and 2:15 p.m. Saturday and Sunday. For history buffs, the Schoolhouse Museum will present Making of a Classic, The Wizard of Oz, at 2:30 Saturday. We also have some new musical acts this year, including Trabuco Latin Salsa Band and Sofa Kings, along with returning fan favorites like Mike and Joe Band and Seventh Heaven. Question: what makes this festival stand out in comparison to other festivals? Her answer: summer celebration is truly family-focused and community-oriented. There is something for every age group, from children's crafts and themed activities to live music, bingo, raffles, carnival rides, food vendors, and the parade. Another thing that makes the event stand out is how many activities are free. Families can come out and enjoy live entertainment, take part in children's activities, visit the business expo, and spend time together without feeling like every part of the experience has a cost attached. It really has that hometown festival feel, and that is something our community looks forward to every summer. Question: how many years has the festival been taking place? Answer: this is the 30th annual Streamwood Summer Celebration. The first festival was held in 1994. We paused briefly during the pandemic, but are excited about this milestone anniversary and that it coincides with America's 250th. Question: do you have any tips for how festgoers can have their best experience at the event? Her answer: we encourage guests to check the schedule in advance, plan for the activities or bands they most want to see, and use the free bus shuttle service to get to Hoosier Grove. Parking at Hoosier Grove Park is limited to permit and accessible parking, so we encourage guests to take advantage of the free shuttle buses, which run every 30 minutes from three locations: Village Hall, 301 East Irving Park Road, Hanover Countryside School at 6 South Bartlett Road, and Park Place at 550 South Park Boulevard. Guests can also bike to the event. Bicycle parking is available at the park's entrance and along Madison near the bike path, though bikes are not allowed inside the festival grounds. The Saturday parade steps off at 10:30 a.m. from Streamwood Boulevard and Bartlett Road, traveling west on Streamwood Boulevard to Madison Drive, then south to Irving Park Road and the festival grounds. Parade award winners will be announced at 2:30 p.m. Saturday at the main stage. For families planning to enjoy the carnival, the unlimited ride wristbands on Saturday and Sunday from noon to 4 p.m. are the best value. Wristbands are $27 and are sold at the carnival, which accepts cash only. An ATM will be available nearby. The rest of the festival does accept cash and cards. We also encourage guests to visit the Summer Celebration website at streamwoodsummercelebration.org for the complete event schedule and a helpful list of frequently asked questions before heading out to the fest. Headline: the U.S. saw the first China shock. Now the world gets the sequel, by David J. Lynch and Joshua Yang. 25 years ago, low-cost Chinese goods flooded the U.S. market, contributing to the loss of 3 million factory jobs and upending American politics as a phenomenon that came to be known as the China shock. Now, a second China shock is reverberating across Europe, Southeast Asia, Africa, and Latin America, raising fears of greater deindustrialization and political tumult. On Friday, German Chancellor Friedrich Merz and French President Emmanuel Macron called for joint action to protect European industry against a rising tide of subsidized Chinese products. Today's Chinese export boom originated in Beijing's response to the collapse several years ago of a property market bubble that erased $10 trillion in household wealth, according to KKR, a New York-based investment firm. Starting in 2020, Chinese authorities invested in additional manufacturing capacity to offset the real estate downturn and to develop advanced industries such as electric vehicles, lithium-ion batteries, and solar power. All those extra factories, however, produce more cars, flat panel displays, and machinery than Chinese consumers can afford. To keep millions of factory workers employed, Chinese manufacturers are looking abroad. Exports in the first half of the year rose 18% compared with the same period last year, according to the General Administration of Customs in Beijing. There's been a huge increase in manufacturing capacity over the last 5-6 years, and not a lot of domestic demand growth to absorb that, said Julian Evans Pritchard, head of China Economics for Capital Economics in Singapore. China's chokehold on global markets for a growing number of manufactured goods carries enormous social and political ramifications. The first China shock, which emerged after the country joined the World Trade Organization in 2001, displaced 2.4 million U.S. manufacturing jobs over the next decade, according to economists led by David Autor of MIT. Consumers benefited as inexpensive Chinese goods suppressed inflation. But aggrieved voters in factory towns across America helped deliver the White House to Donald Trump in 2016. The new China shock also features inexpensive products that quickly supplant domestic alternatives. But this time, the exports are high-tech items such as electric vehicles and semiconductors, not basic apparel, footwear, and passenger car tires. And its harshest impact is hitting outside the United States in places like Europe, where economic discontent is already bubbling. The United States stands out as a clear exception to this global pattern, said an analysis by five Federal Reserve System economists published this spring. Indeed, the United States, which bore the brunt of the first China shock, thus far has blunted the impact of the latest export wave, largely with Trump's controversial tariffs. China's first half exports to the U.S. are basically flat this year compared with the same period in 2025, according to Chinese customs data. U.S. figures, which often disagree with official Chinese data, show a drop of 30% in purchases from China through the first 5 months of the year. Still, many Chinese companies managed to escape U.S. tariffs by shipping their U.S.-bound goods via countries such as Vietnam or Mexico, where they undergo a bit of final processing that masks their country of origin. U.S. imports this year from Vietnam, Mexico, Thailand, and Cambodia are all up significantly. LC Sign, a maker of custom signs in Guangzhou, China, ships to North America, Europe, and Australia, said Tony Zhu, the company's head of marketing. The company has expanded its workforce to around 350 employees, up from 300 just 1 year ago. LC Sign's U.S. sales dropped last year during the most intense phase of the U.S.-China trade war. But after Trump and Chinese President Xi Jinping reached a truce that reduced trade barriers, business improved. After the tariff situation stabilized, our presence returned to its previous levels, Zhu said. The deal our government struck with the American government over tariffs, that was a great help to us. Exporting is made easier by a Chinese currency that the International Monetary Fund says may be undervalued by up to 21%. Which effectively puts Chinese merchandise on sale for foreign buyers. Contrary to the early 2000s, when rising Chinese exports were matched by increased Chinese imports, China in recent years has tried to reduce its dependence on foreigners, even as it counts on other nations to keep its manufacturers in business. Last year, for example, imports flatlined even as exports rose, according to Chinese custom data. Today's much larger Chinese economy is growing its share of world merchandise trade from an already dominant position. In 2000, China accounted for about 4% of global goods trade. Today, it represents 16%, according to the Fed analysis. Treasury Secretary Scott Bessent has highlighted chronic imbalances in the global economy, urging Chinese officials to pivot from investing in industrial policy to supporting household consumption. The administration is expected to unveil additional tariffs this month designed to combat structural excess capacity on the part of China and other manufacturing nations. China's current economic model is built on exporting its way out of its economic troubles. It's an unsustainable model that is not only harming China, but the entire world. China needs to change, Bessent said last year. His arguments echo those of his predecessor. In 2024, then-Treasury Secretary Janet L. Yellen traveled to Beijing to warn Chinese officials that China is now simply too large for the rest of the world to absorb this enormous capacity. 1 month later, President Joe Biden imposed 100% tariffs on Chinese electric vehicles to protect U.S. automakers from low-cost competition. China's export dominance reflects economic weaknesses as much as manufacturing strength. Second quarter economic growth slowed to an annual rate of 4.3%, down from 5% in the first quarter, the National Bureau of Statistics said Wednesday, the weakest mark in more than 3 years. Chinese government data is often distorted for political reasons, so the new figures probably overstate the economy's health, economists say. The Chinese economy is absolutely in a weak spot right now. I'm not saying it's a total disaster and the sky is falling or anything that dramatic, but this is more weakness than we've seen in recent years, said Shahzad Qazi, Chief Operating Officer for China Beige Book International, which compiles private sector data from Chinese companies. China's housing bust continues to shadow economic growth. Real estate accounts for nearly 70% of Chinese household wealth, twice the U.S. share, according to Stanford University's Center on China's Economy and Institutions. With housing prices still falling 6 years after the bubble burst, many Chinese consumers remain reluctant to spend. Xi has called for policies to support increased consumer spending, but so far government policy continues to prioritize development of globally competitive technology industries. New proposals could emerge from a meeting this month of the Chinese Communist Party's Politburo, the top decision-making body. They know exactly what needs to be done, and they want to do it, but the sense of urgency and the resolve is really not there, said economist Eswar Prasad of Cornell University, a former head of the International Monetary Fund's China unit. Coordinated pressure from China's trading partners, including the U.S., could help move Chinese authorities to modify their economic policies. Instead, Trump is preparing to welcome Xi to Washington for a state visit in September, while countries such as Britain and Canada have cut separate deals to maintain access to the Chinese market in return for allowing a limited rise in Chinese exports. Europe, meanwhile, is struggling to confront the Chinese surge. Macron has made rebalancing the global economy a priority this year for France's Group of Seven presidency. Merz, Germany's leader, was reluctant to endorse protectionist measures but has warmed to the idea amid Germany's continued industrial stagnation. The European Union this month plans to reduce its tariff-free quota on steel imports. Member states are also considering a broader range of industrial subsidies and domestic content requirements to promote European manufacturing. The emergency measures supported by Macron and Merz are to be unveiled in September. Germany, the continent's traditional manufacturing power, is in the crosshairs of China's export push. Berlin traditionally has been wary of endorsing anti-China trade moves, fearing a loss of access to the Chinese market. In 2024, when the EU imposed tariffs on Chinese electric vehicles, Merz's predecessor opposed the measure. EU leaders are expected the tariffs to reduce the number of cars arriving from China. Instead, Chinese exports surged as China's car makers switched to hybrid models. More than 1 million Chinese-made cars were imported into the EU last year, according to the European Automobile Manufacturers Association. Top German companies have lost ground at home to Chinese rivals while also losing market share in China. Volkswagen plans to close 4 car plants in Germany and cut 100,000 jobs as it retools to fight Chinese competition, according to German press reports. Chinese car makers already can produce roughly twice as many cars each year as they can sell in China and are adding capacity for an additional 5 million vehicles, according to economist Brad Setzer of the Council on Foreign Relations. With China consumers tapped out, Chinese car makers are accelerating their move into foreign markets. There's no money to be made. No real money to be made selling into the extremely competitive and oversupplied Chinese market, Setzer said. Headline: The Only Place I Want to Play, Bedard Reaffirms Commitment to Blackhawks, by Mark Lazarus and Scott Powers. The rumors have swirled almost since Connor Bedard was drafted. Whether it's about the Blackhawks losing or his line mates, you don't have to go far on the internet to find someone who has claimed Bedard is dissatisfied and wants out of Chicago as soon as possible. The thing is, Bedard has never indicated any of that himself. His actions and words have always reflected a player who believes in his teammates and what the Blackhawks are building. His recent contract extension was proof of that. He could have signed for fewer years. He could have signed for more money. But by agreeing to an extension of 5 years and an annual average value of $15 million, he committed to the Blackhawks for long enough that they'll have plenty of time to win with him on this contract and at a price where he probably left money on the table that the Blackhawks can use elsewhere to improve the team. No one would have blamed him if he demanded 5 years at $18 million per, like Leo Carlson got with Anaheim after signing an offer sheet. "I'm very happy with the amount of money I'm making," Bedard said. "It's a lot. I think just with that, obviously, the offer sheet is different as well. With the team trying to take a guy, it's going to be a different value. That didn't change anything I was thinking. Like I've said so much, and it's not anything fake, Chicago's the only place I want to play. Just seeing the growth of our young guys and just how good of a group we are in the room, how tight it is, how much fun we have. I'm very happy to get this deal signed, just focus on the team and excited to get back and get going." Bedard repeatedly mentioned the bond this young Blackhawks team has throughout his 20-minute video call with reporters yesterday, saying how much camaraderie the players have and how much they believe in each other. It followed up a pointed comment by his agent, Don Meehan, who on Saturday told The Athletic, essentially unprompted, that Bedard bristles at any criticism of the roster situation in Chicago. "He really believes in his teammates and he doesn't suffer any constructive criticism of the team or his teammates well," Meehan said. "He doesn't tolerate that. He believes and he's totally committed." Not that those comments will stop beleaguered Vancouver fans and pundits from penciling Bedard in on the 2031-32 Canucks roster, of course. No one who knows Bedard will be surprised if he's pushing to play before the original four-month timetable following shoulder surgery on July 8th. Bedard didn't dismiss that possibility, but he knows he has to do what's right for his shoulder. "We'll see," Bedard said. "All I can do is everything in my power to get it right as quick as possible. Whether that's quicker than 4 months, there's obviously that timeline right now. But I'm just going to do everything I can day to day to try and get back as quick as possible. At the end of the day, you have to be safe and feel comfortable with it. Whenever that is, it is. I'm sure going to do everything I can." Bedard's decision to have the surgery was about doing what was best for his long-term outlook. Last season, he injured his other shoulder and decided then it was best not to have surgery. Ultimately, Bedard doesn't have any concern about future injuries. "Once you're playing hockey," he said. "You can't go out there scared of anything, but you do everything you can. You always do everything you can to try to prevent injury and stay healthy. It's a terrible part of the game, but for me to have this next little bit and go through that adversity and try to get stronger mentally in that way, that's how I'm looking at it. And then come back and be in games. You're not going to be scared. You're going to be playing your game." Bowen Byram already expressed his excitement about playing with Bedard. Bedard countered with his own praise for Byram's game and, like the Blackhawks, highlighted his potential outside of Colorado and Buffalo. "Getting Bo, he's someone who's going to be one of the best D-men in the league," Bedard said. "He's always shown that. When you play behind Kale McCarr and Rasmus Dahlin, it's not easy to take their spots. Just for him to get that opportunity to be that number one and prove himself in that way, and he's going to do it. He's one of the most skilled players in the league. Just his motivation to prove that is unbelievable, and his excitement to be with us is great for the team." Bedard had nothing but positive things to say about the Blackhawks' offseason additions. He did have a specific reason. He was particularly happy to have Ian Cole on his side for a change. "I think Ian Cole probably landed the most cross checks on me out of anyone else in my life. But now he's my teammate and we're both going to go to war for each other, which is the beautiful thing about hockey," Bedard said. As for the cheeky $9.8 million signing bonus for the next 5 years, Bedard, who wears number 98, couldn't take credit. "That was them," he said. "Once this deal came, I don't know much about the insides of it, the bonuses and everything. That was the first thing they offered, so it's neat of them to do that. I would have been fine with whatever, but it's funny and it turned out that way and I'm happy. It's pretty cool." The Blackhawks were the second lowest scoring team in the NHL last season with just 2.56 goals per game. When asked what the new additions, players such as Byram and rookie Roman Kantsurov, can do to improve that offense, Bedard took it one step further. "We want to take a big step this year. We want to be a playoff team," he said. "That's our only goal, to add that high-end skill and also the other additions. You add guys who are physical and can help on the other end of the ice, which is just as important. Our adds are going to make a huge difference. We feel good about our group and what we've got going in. We're extremely confident in the room and the growth we've had all this summer. I think it's going to be a lot of fun." That's all the time we have for articles from the Daily Herald. I'm your reader, Kathy Karp, broadcasting from the Chicago Lighthouse. This is Chris Radio, your information station.
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Hello, everyone, and welcome back to the program. This edition covers the week of July 12, 2026. I hope everyone is doing well and enjoying the summer break. We've got lots of interesting stories for you this week, so let's get started. Our first story this week comes from the July 2026 issue of the Braille Monitor magazine, a publication of the National Federation of the Blind, and you can find them online at nfb.org. Eye Condition Twins, a Double-Edged Sword. And this is written by Justin Salisbury. Sometimes blind people with the same eye condition will refer to themselves as twins in some way. The most common way that I seem to hear it is eye condition twins. In my experience, this is usually done in a positive, playful manner. I support the idea of blind people forming bonds with each other, but something about bonding over having the same eye condition has always seemed problematic to me, even when I could not quite put my finger on why. As I try to grapple with this concept, I hope the readers and listeners to the Braille Monitor will consider engaging in a conversation about the idea of eye condition twins and its drawbacks, as well as some of its benefits. I remember being newly blind as a sophomore in high school, and the process of looking for other people who shared the same medical conditions that caused my blindness. My top focus was figuring out how to succeed in the academic and social parts of school, and I was not interested in identifying with other blind people yet. I wanted to be remembered as the competitive student and athlete that I had been before that point. And grouping myself with other blind people seemed like an ineffective way to maintain that status. I would now discourage any other blind people from taking that attitude, but that is what I did at the time. During the summer, I attended some residential high school youth programs at a training center for the blind. In my first program, which aimed to help youth transition to adulthood, we had a series of classes on a daily schedule, including Braille, orientation and mobility, which did not necessarily include using a cane, individual counseling, group counseling, and a few other things. We did not have classmates in the individual counseling class because that was where the counselor would walk us through the stages of grief and loss to deal with our blindness. In the classes where we had classmates, we were paired with other students who had similar levels of functional vision so that we could discuss similar techniques to accomplish tasks, maximizing the use of our residual vision. I do not recommend this clustering strategy, but it happened. Whether or not the program designers intended this, I found that I ended up bonding more with the students who had similar levels of residual vision, and I bonded less with the ones who did not. This was partly facilitated by the clustering of classmates, but I suspect that I would have taken this approach anyway, since I felt like my level of residual vision was such an important and defining feature of my own life, and I wish that my training program had known better than to follow the same beliefs about blindness that I had as a newly blind teenager. But we cannot go back in time. I noticed that some of the other students who shared the same eye conditions seemed to bond over that eye condition, and I think it was in that summer program that I first heard blind people referring to themselves as twins. At some level, I think this comes from the early conversations that we have with the eye doctors, who tell us that we are blind or going blind. Eye doctors have a tendency to tell people that they have a rare eye condition, which is true when we are compared to the general population of the country or world. But once you get into the blind community, some of those eye conditions are quite common. For example, I have heard people start off by saying that they have this super rare eye condition, eventually naming it as retinitis pigmentosa, only to find that about 40% of the people in the room share that eye condition. I remember seeing those other blind kids finding their twins and feeling a bit left out when I didn't have a twin myself. Consider a conversation like this. Person 1. Oh my gosh, you have Stargardt's? Person 2. Yes, I do. Back to person 1. Wow, that's so cool. I have Stargardt's too.
We're twins. I'd never met anyone else like me. And finally, person two. Me neither. It's so nice to finally find another person who understands me. It took until I was in college to finally meet anyone with the same eye condition as me, and become aware that this was the case. But then that person still did not have a similar amount of functional vision as I did. That still did not seem to count as a twin. I think that I was a graduate student at Louisiana Tech University in my master's degree program to become a cane travel instructor. Before I finally met another person who could be my eye condition twin. By that point, I had stopped caring about the search. There were way too many other ways to bond with other blind people to worry about finding my eye condition twin. Here are a few of those other bonding strategies and examples of why I believe the twin approach can be problematic. If we wait until we find someone with our exact same eye condition to trust that another blind person might share similar experience with us, we might miss out on the opportunity to bond with a whole lot of blind people who could have much to offer us. One of the biggest ways that I started bonding with other blind people was through student division programming and scholarship programs at the state and national levels of the National Federation of the Blind. One of the biggest factors that helped us bond was shared academic or career interests. If I had waited to trust someone until I found someone with exactly my eye condition, I would have waited far too long. The majority of the problems that we face as blind people are not automatic consequences of blindness. Instead, they are consequences of living in a society that is designed based on sightedness. In our society, the dominant group whose needs and ways are prioritized are the sighted people. The people who fall outside that group share a common experience of our needs being treated as if they exist only in the margins. The margins have been set in ways that create a barrier that keeps blind people on the outside. As we work collectively and individually to get past those barriers, we learn things and make progress in ways that benefit everyone else who is kept in the margins like we were. Everyone who shares this common experience of marginalizations can work together as one blind community to make the world more welcoming for us. This is not to say that focusing on our medical conditions is never appropriate. I can easily imagine circumstances in which our medical conditions may lead to certain kinds of barriers that we may face that other blind people do not. For example, some eye conditions cause extreme sensitivity to bright lights, leading people to wear dark sunglasses or hats to minimize discomfort. Some people in our society look down upon those who wear hats or sunglasses. When they have influence over spaces, they may work to set rules, customs, or norms that make people wearing hats or sunglasses unwelcome. People who navigate this barrier may share kinship over shared experiences and be able to support each other in many ways. This is a way that specific ableist societal forces can corral together people with a specific medical condition. While our level or quality of eyesight should not matter and does not make us any less of a blind person, it can relate to specific kinds of ableist microaggressions that we face. At the time of writing, and for the past 21 years, I have had a significant amount of residual vision, with pretty good acuity but a narrow visual field. Some people call this tunnel vision. I often find that sighted people think that I am faking being blind because I am making good eye contact or reading the sign of a big box store from across a parking lot. If they do not think that I am faking blindness, they may assume that I need to access visual information that I am not receiving. For example, they may try to hand me a printed form that I am supposed to complete visually with a pen, which I cannot do. A legislator may walk by me in the hallway and think I am not rude for not acknowledging them, when I never even knew that they were there, only to find me in their office minutes later, looking them in the eye and asking for their support on a bill. If they are less willing to support that bill because of what they assumed I saw in the hallway, we all suffer.
People with no light perception do not experience these same microaggressions in the exact same way. Different groups within the blind community receive their own special casserole of microaggressions, but it is also essential that we work together to combat all forms of ableism against the blind, even if we personally are not part of that subgroup. Nonetheless, there is a way that these shared experiences with special forms of ableism can create some kinship among those smaller groups. Our eye condition twins may belong to the same smaller group as we do. Overall, I believe that the idea of eye condition twins can be productive in some short-term ways. But I suspect that each blind person needs to progress to a point where we no longer feel emotionally invested in it. Dr. Jernigan gave us a model of the three stages of independence. Fear and insecurity, or FI, rebellious independence, RI, and normal independence, NI. In the early stage of fear and insecurity, the idea of eye-conditioned twins may lead us to feel comfort and acceptance at a time when we may find it difficult to feel comfort and acceptance from other sources. Finding a twin may create a bridge to help us get connected with a broader blind community and perhaps a local chapter of the National Federation of the Blind. Our twin might get us in the door. If someone learns that I am their eye-conditioned twin and feels a sense of safety, comfort, or understanding with me because of it, I would probably try to treat that as a good thing and help introduce them to additional blind friends and spaces that may help broaden their comfort zone. Eventually, when we get to normal independence, I suspect that we no longer feel the unique kind of emptiness that can only be filled by an eye-conditioned twin. In the phrase of normal independence, the eye-conditioned twin is no longer so important to us, but we may be able to be a bridge for others who think of us that way. Sometimes blind people became blind because of some other medical condition, where blindness is just one consequence. For example, diabetes causes many effects, and blindness can be one of them. In the National Federation of the Blind, we have a division for blind people who also have diabetes, and I think this is a good thing. For a blind person who has diabetes, connecting with other people who have diabetes can lead to sharing tips and strategies for how to manage diabetes as a blind person, such as by using talking glucometers, and learning adaptive techniques as blind people with the complicating factor of diabetes. For example, I have heard blind diabetics share strategies for dealing with neuropathy in their hands while learning to read Braille or increasing their reading speed. These are great things, and these other intersecting medical conditions are not the type of twins that I am proposing that we should perhaps consider problematic. When I think about the ways that I intentionally bond with other blind people, I think it should not be centered around my eye condition. I am much more complex than my eye condition, and my eye condition is a relatively insignificant part of who I am. My identity as a blind person is, by contrast, a significant part of who I am. My eye condition and my identity as a blind person are two very different things. If we think that we can fit in or belong once we find someone who shares our eye condition, then we also reinforce an idea for ourselves that when we are in places where nobody shares our eye condition, we do not belong. This means that in most spaces in this world, we will not belong. That can be a dangerous downside to settling into the sense of comfort based on our shared eye conditions. In the National Federation of the Blind, we consistently reject the notion that the most important part of blindness is a medical condition. Instead, the marginalization of blind people in society and how we deal with that marginalization are much more important. If a newly blind person is willing to connect with me because I share their eye condition, I'm happy to connect with them. I simply never make my eye condition the pitch for why anyone should trust me or bond with me. I do not want to reinforce the common ableist idea that a person's eye condition is a central part of who they are.
We continue with this week's edition of the Blindness and Disability NewsHour with a look at NLS Music Notes from the National Library Service for the Blind and Physically Handicapped, which is a service of the Library of Congress. You can find them at blogs.loc.gov. And this week's blog post was actually posted on July 9th. It's written by Lindsay Conway, American Composers and Musicians from A to Z. And this week we'll look at part one of the letter S and Undine Smith Moore. Undine Smith Moore was born in 1904 in the small town of Jarrett, Virginia. She was the granddaughter of emancipated slaves who had labored on small farms in the Tidewater region. Her parents, James and Hardy, were eager to give their children more opportunities and so moved the family to the nearby city of Petersburg, just south of Richmond. Of her childhood, Undine recalled community singing at the Baptist church her family attended, and said that, quote, above all else, music reigned, unquote, according to Helen Walker Hill's From Spirituals to Symphonies, African-American Women Composers and Their Music. Her father's job with the Norfolk and Western Railroad enabled the family to purchase an upright piano, as well as lessons for Undine with the local alumna of Fisk University, who later encouraged her pupil to attend Fisk. A scholarship provided by the Juilliard School, the first such scholarship in that school's history, allowed Undine to attend Fisk University in Nashville, Tennessee. Fisk University is, of course, home to the Fisk Jubilee Singers, who introduced concert arrangements of African-American spirituals to music halls throughout North America and Europe, beginning in the 1870s, to raise funds for their school. At Fisk, Undine thrived and composed works for the Fisk Chorus. She graduated with honors in piano, music theory, and music history in 1926. But Undine also had a passion for teaching. Rather than pursue graduate studies at Juilliard, she returned in 1927 to her hometown and became an instructor at Virginia State University in Petersburg, where she taught piano, counterpoint, and music theory. She also taught at public schools in the area and often wrote music for the students out of necessity, since the schools could not afford to purchase sheet music. Undine came to relish the art of teaching and said that she considered herself a teacher who composes rather than a composer who teaches. She commuted to New York from 1929 to 1931 in order to earn an M.A. and professional diploma in music from Columbia University Teachers College. She had a teaching residence at colleges in Minnesota and also traveled to give lectures on black composers. At Virginia State, she co-founded the Black Music Center in 1969 and remained on the faculty until 1972, serving as teacher and mentor for generations of musicians, including operatic soprano Camilla Williams and pianist Dr. Billy Taylor, who in turn became a renowned jazz educator. Undine began composing more in the 1950s, studying composition from 1952 to 1953 at the Manhattan School of Music, and regularly attending composition workshops at the Eastman School of Music. Her earliest compositions had been in the vein of European Romanticism. But in the 1950s, a marked change occurred. Undine began to collect and notate spiritual melodies from members of her community in Southside, Virginia, recognizing their unique qualities and value. According to the 1976 article in the Choral Journal, Undine said, quote, "After completing a master's degree, it suddenly dawned on me that the songs my mother sang while cooking dinner, the melodies my father hummed after work, moved me very deeply. It was those spirituals which I wanted first to arrange for chorus. In making these arrangements, my aim was not to make something better than what was sung. I thought them to be so beautiful, I wanted to have them experienced in a variety of ways, by concertgoers, soloists, and by instrumental groups." When asked what characterized her music as, quote, "uniquely black," unquote, Undine replied in a 1986 interview for the journal Helicon 9, quote, "Musically, it's rhythms, its choice of scale structures, its use of call and response,
Its general use of contrapuntal devices, since the black musics of my early experiences were emphatically not homophobic. The choice of timbres, melody as influenced by rhythms, timbres, scalar structure. When the harmony is non-tertian, it is apt to use the fourths and fifths so often sung by black people in the churches of my youth. The deliberate use of striking climax with almost unrestrained fullness, unquote. Undine is credited with more than 100 compositions, although only 26 were published during her lifetime. The majority of her oeuvre is choral music, but also includes works for solo voice, piano, and chamber ensembles. Her choral works range from arrangements of spirituals to large-scale multi-movement works calling for soloist, chorus, and orchestra. In 1981, Undine's Scenes from the Life of a Martyr premiered at Carnegie Hall and was nominated for a Pulitzer Prize. The work is a 16-part oratorio for narrator, soloist, chorus, and orchestra that reflects on the life of Dr. Martin Luther King, Jr. Undine received many honors during her life, including the following: National Association of Negro Musicians Distinguished Achievement Award in 1975, Virginia Music Laureate in 1977, Virginia Governor's Award in the Arts in 1985, and an honorary doctorate degree from Indiana University in 1976. Equally important, however, is that her work endures to this day in performances by choirs in communities, churches, and educational settings. Regarding the inspiration that lay at the heart of her music, Undine reflected in the 1986 interview, quote, "Philosophically, in retrospect, it seems I have often been concerned with aspiration, the emotional intensity associated with the life of black people as expressed in the various rites of the church and black life in general, the capacity and desire for abundant, full expression as one might anticipate or expect from an oppressed people determined to survive," unquote. Undine Smith Moore, who came to be known as the Dean of Black Women Composers, passed away in Petersburg, Virginia in 1989. The NLS Music section invites you to explore the life and legacy of this American composer by checking out the following books from our collection. To borrow any of the materials mentioned in this post, you may access Bard or contact the music section by phone at 1-800-424-8567, option 2, or email nlsm@loc.gov. And first, we have a group of talking books. The Fisk Jubilee Singers, the Gold and Blue Album, found at call sign DBM03656. Joshua Fit the Battle, Bill Brown teaches an early advanced piano arrangement by ear without the use of music notation. And this is at BRM03956. Singing in the African American Tradition, DBM01528. Next is Tapestry of the Times, Episode 30, Sounds Like Heaven, DBM04043. Wade in the Water, Volume 1, African American Spirituals, The Concert Tradition, at DBM03768. And Wade in the Water, Volume 2, African American Congregational Singing, at DBM03769. And we also have the following selections of Braille music available. First, from H.T. Burley, The Spirituals of Harry T. Burley for High Voice, Line by Line and Bar over Bar formats at BRM28522. 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
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From Jester Hairston, You Better Mind, a spiritual for SATB Chorus in BRM26432. From Hall Johnson, Ain't Got Time to Die for Chorus of Unaccompanied Mixed Voices and Tenor Solo. Open and short score at BRM29477. Tenor Chorus Parts, a book of spirituals for mixed voices and for tenor chorus part only, includes arrangements by William L. Dawson and Jester Hairston, among others, BRM36310. And finally, a few items in large print music, 30 Negro Spirituals Arranged for Voice and Piano by Hall Johnson at LPM00155. From Ann Key Simpson, Follow Me, The Life and Music of R. Nathaniel Dett at LPM00627. And finally, Spiritual Songs, Unaccompanied Melodies with Chord Symbols at LPM00343. For our next story on this week's program, we pay a visit to Blind New World, a blog site operated by the Perkins School for the Blind, and you can find them online at blindnewworld.org. 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Our brand's message is simple, yet deeply meaningful. Art should be inclusive. For the first time in Iran, we integrated Braille into handmade ceramic products, transforming all types of ceramics, from everyday tableware to decorative pieces, into a language of inclusion. Our goal is twofold. On one hand, to make art and design accessible for blind and visually impaired people, and on the other, to raise awareness and empathy toward people with visual disabilities in society. In our pottery workshops with blind and visually impaired participants, as well as other socially vulnerable groups, we aim to make every workshop more than just an art class. It's a shared experience of learning, resilience, and creation. In our latest collection, called Braille Art, we translate famous paintings such as The Scream by Edvard Munch into tactile ceramic artworks. Each piece carries colors and forms for sighted people.

sighted and the blind. Her work empowers blind and visually impaired people and encourages inclusion through creative workshops and social design. And you can follow Marjan Hesari on Instagram and YouTube. And if you have just joined us, you are listening to the Blindness and Disability News Hour from Mind's Eye Radio in Belleville, Illinois. This program covers the week of July 12th, 2026. Thanks for joining us, and now back to the program. Let's start off the second half of this week's program with a visit to Jeffrey's Soapbox. My experience as a blind person with Good Maps Indoor Navigation. This is published on June 27th, and it was written by Jeffrey Stark. Over the past couple of years, I've had the chance to use Good Maps in several venues, and I want to share what the experience has been like. I first used it at the CSUN Assistive Technology Conference in California, and since then I've used it at three locations in Ottawa, Ontario, Canada: the Rideau Centre Mall, the Ottawa Via Rail Station, and the offices of the Accessibility, Accommodation, and Adaptive Computer Technology Program, or AAACT, where I work. Let me start by saying that I have a good wayfinding knowledge, caning experience, and travel experience, that having a tool like this changes the experience of entering an unfamiliar building in a way that is hard to overstate if you haven't been the person who doesn't see and finds themselves in that situation. So, what is Good Maps? Good Maps is an indoor navigation app. The easiest way to think about it is as the indoor equivalent of GPS navigation that you already use on your phone outside. Outdoors, your phone figures out where you are using a combination of GPS, Wi-Fi, Bluetooth, compass, and cell tower triangulation. When indoors, a number of these technologies do not work reliably. For example, there is no way for your phone to accurately know what floor of a building you're on. Good Maps solves this by using a previously created map of the building. The building is scanned in advance using LiDAR, which produces a detailed three-dimensional map of the interior space. When you use the app, your phone's camera looks at the space around you and compares what it sees to that pre-existing map to figure out your position. The key thing here is that the mapping is done once in advance, and there are no physical Bluetooth beacons or other hardware that need to be installed and maintained in the building. Once a venue is mapped, it's mapped, and you just open the app and use it. The app then provides you with turn-by-turn directions to destinations within the building, information about points of interest around you, and details about your surroundings. So, why would someone who is blind want this in the first place? Let me start with the thing that might not be obvious if you're sighted. For a person who is blind, going to a new building isn't just a matter of walking in and figuring it out as you go. It often involves planning in advance, researching, note-taking, sometimes arranging for someone to meet you, coordinating assistance, and building your schedule around when and where that help will be available. If you're traveling, you call ahead to arrange support at the station. If you're going to a mall, you either go with someone or you accept that you'll be doing a lot of asking strangers and hoping for the best. All of that takes time, takes energy, and creates a background level of anxiety that sighted people simply don't experience. You're always dependent on someone else being available, being willing, and actually knowing where the thing you need is. Even when the help is there, you're on their schedule, not yours. This is what Good Maps changes. It lets you walk into a mapped building and find your own way to the washroom, the check-in counter, the lounge, the boardroom, or the store where you've been looking for without arranging anything in advance and without needing to find a person to ask. Yes, there are sometimes people around you can ask for help, but it's less stressful, less anxiety-causing, and less time-consuming to be able to do it myself and to have a backup for where there is simply no one around.
because there will be time

0: when there is no one around. Consider travel as the example where this matters most. You can arrange assistance at a train station, and the assistance is usually good. You still have to find and navigate the route to the check-in counter, and after that, they will escort you through the station. Now, what often happens is that someone walks you to a waiting area and then goes off to help the next person. Now you're sitting. If you want a coffee, or the washroom, or the check-in counter, or the lounge, everyone has disappeared and you're on your own. Having an app that can tell you where the washroom is and get you there turns that stressful wait into a normal one. Consider a new workplace. Visitors coming to an unfamiliar office for a meeting don't want to be the person who can't find the boardroom, or who has to ask where the bathroom is three times. Good maps lets them learn the key spots on their own without arranging for someone to walk them through. This is also relevant to my own situation. My team moved to new offices, and the building was all new to all of us. I had people walk me around the location, and eventually, after a month or two, I developed a mental map of the areas that I went to very regularly. We had a research project to put good maps at our new location. We were the first place in Ottawa to implement it, and I can't tell you how useful I found it. I now have a full working mental map of the floor, so good maps help me learn the layout. These days, I mostly know my own floor, and I don't need the app for day-to-day getting around, but I still use it occasionally when I need to find one of these smaller boardrooms or places that I don't go regularly. Then there's shopping and when visiting a large unfamiliar mall. Aside from travel, as someone who is blind, this is probably one of the most stressful things to do. You don't really know the layout and stores upon stores on multiple levels. A mall is a place where asking for help is unreliable. You can ask a clerk where a specific store is, but if they don't know or they give you directions that assume that you can see the orange sign 8 stores down, you're stuck. Good Maps knows where the stores are because the mall is mapped, and it will route you to the one you searched for. It also lets you stop and look around, meaning you can ask the app to list what's near you, so you can make a decision instead of wandering. So, here's a few examples of my personal experience. First, at the CSUN conference. I first used Good Maps at the CSUN Assistive Technology Conference in California a couple of years ago, and it was a great introduction to the technology. The conference venue was mapped, including the exhibit hall, which meant that I could actively navigate the rows of booths and find specific exhibitors on my own, rather than being led around or guessing. If you've ever been to CSUN, you know the exhibit hall is a large open space packed with booths. And for a person who's blind, that's normally a lot of asking and a lot of wandering. What really stood out for me was that the conference venue is full of routes that aren't straight lines. The route from the hotel to the conference area, for example, is a curved arc rather than a simple straight route. Good Maps handled this without issue, which was the moment I realized that this wasn't just a novelty, but a genuinely useful tool. Following a curved path with turn-by-turn directions that update as you walk is the kind of thing that's trivial with sight and genuinely difficult without it, and the app did it well. It meant I wasn't one of the people who are blind at the conference who needed help to get back en route when they're traveling across the lobby and down to the conference. Next, let's go to work, the AAACT offices. At work, over the years, we have had many different wayfinding solutions installed in order to do real-world testing with people with disabilities. Over the years, we've all had the Bluetooth beacon systems and many other solutions set up to try to address common indoor wayfinding and navigation issues. The AAACT offices are a working office environment with boardrooms, cubicles, kitchens, washrooms, and the usual layout you'd expect. We moved buildings a couple of years ago. The building was new to us when we moved in. While traditional orientation and mobility training and non-technical techniques allowed me basic navigation, it was really when we installed good maps that got me to the point where I felt comfortable and got oriented. As I mentioned, I mostly know the layout of my own floor now, and I don't need the app for regular getting around, but it's still useful for finding the smaller boardrooms or places that I don't visit often. Where I see this being most valuable is for visitors. Someone coming to the office for a meeting, whether they're blind or not, can use good maps to find their way to the sign-in counter, right boardroom, the washroom, the kitchen, or wherever they need to go without having to arrange for someone to meet them and walk them there. That's less stressful for the visitor and less disruptive for the people who work there. The freedom of the basic act of being able to get up during an all-day meeting and walk out to the washroom without disrupting the meeting or asking someone to help you find the washroom you've never been to before independently can't be emphasized enough. The current trend in our industry is unassigned seating in most of the workplaces our clients work in. In those scenarios where someone has to find a work point in a sea of work points, good maps would be exceedingly important in allowing someone who is blind in finding their desk and other people's desks. Next, let's visit the Ottawa Via Rail train station. I also used good maps at the Ottawa Via Rail station. The station is relatively small, which makes it a useful place to test the technology in a transit context, but also means it isn't the most demanding test of what the app can do. That said, the same advantages applied. Being able to find the check-in counter, the washroom, or the lounge on my own rather than waiting for arranged assistance made the experience of traveling through the station noticeably less stressful. It's less about the size of the station and more about not being deposited in a waiting area and then left there with no options. If I'm being honest, the venue I really want to see mapped is Toronto Union Station. Union Station is one of the busiest transit hubs in North America, with over 300,000 people passing through it daily. And it's connected to The Path, which is a 30-plus kilometer underground pedestrian network linking more than 75 buildings and over 1,200 shops and services. The Path is, according to Guinness World Records, the largest underground shopping complex in the world. For a person who is blind, that's the kind of environment where indoor navigation would be genuinely transformative, if not just convenient. You could arrive at Union Station by train, navigate to your platform or the lounge, then head into the path to find a specific restaurant or shop, all without arranging assistance or hoping you find someone to ask. The Ottawa station proves the concept works in a transit context. Union Station is where it would be prove it works at scale. Our final place to visit with good maps is the Rideau Centre Mall. The Rideau Centre is the most fun of the Ottawa venues. A mall is a place where you actually want to be able to be flexible, to wander and stop when something interests you, or for a person who is blind that's normally logistically awkward. With good maps, I could be rigid if I wanted one specific store and nothing else, or I could drift and just check what was around me at any given moment. The ability to stop, pull up the list of nearby points of interest, and make an informed choice about whether to detour for a coffee or keep going, is the indoor equivalent of glancing around, and I can't overstate how useful this is when your alternative is wandering and hoping. So, what worked? The core technology works. It placed me accurately, the directions were clear, the points of interest were comprehensive, and across all the venues I used it in, the maps were complete enough to be genuinely useful. The biggest change for me was psychological. It was less stressed, and because I was less stressed, I could actually be more flexible in what I did. Independence doesn't just mean doing things yourself, it means feeling relaxed enough to enjoy doing them. People who are sighted have all kinds of visual supports when they are at a location, from signs to visual maps and from information kiosks to color-coded route markers. Someone who is blind is excluded from all this information. Good maps is part of the puzzle in terms of removing this barrier for someone who is blind. The feature I keep coming back to is the ability to stop and look around. Stand still, pull up the list of nearby points of interest, and make an informed decision. That's the indoor equivalent of glancing around, and for a blind person, it's quietly a big deal. What hasn't worked? My main complaint isn't really about the app itself. It's about some of the physical necessities of using it. Good Maps uses your phone's camera for positioning, which means you need to hold your phone up in front of you with the camera facing outward. I understand why this is necessary, and I don't see an alternative on the phone. But I find holding my phone out in front of me for an extended walk unnaturally and cognitively distracting. I'm splitting my attention between listening to the directions and worrying that I'm about to walk my phone into a door frame, a person, or a glass display case, and the phone is the expensive thing I really don't want to break. I also noticed a couple of bad habits in myself. When walking, I often want to move my hand just to follow my usual walking gait, and I couldn't do this while holding the phone out in front of me. Also, when the app tells me to turn, I keep wanting to turn the phone rather than my body, which of course throws off the heading and the accuracy. I assume these issues might go away with regular use. Also, having to hold the phone doesn't leave my hand free to touch things while navigating, which might create issues for some. I will say that I could wear my phone on a lanyard or put the camera in my pocket with the phone facing outwards, but these really aren't an ideal solution. And for me, because I'm often wearing a winter jacket half the year, the pocket approach doesn't work. And I can't wear things around my neck for extended periods without feeling pain. So that's not an option either. This year, Good Maps announced that they will, at some future point, have smart glasses integration, and this will remove my biggest complaint by freeing up my hands and aligning with my head and the direction I am facing, which to me would be more intuitive. We will have to see if this functionality delivers, but I am extremely hopeful. Also, the Android side had some rough edges. I used Good Maps on Galaxy S series phones and on a OnePlus 15. These are all flagship Android phones. I'm not going to pretend that I did a full iOS versus Android comparison, but on my Android devices, there were moments when the experience wasn't as polished as I'd want, and the camera-based positioning occasionally took longer or was less sure of itself than I expected. Useful, but with friction. At work, I've seen the same with other folk with Android devices. I also ran into some issues with my OnePlus and the latest version of the app that I had never seen before around accuracy. And what about the social side? I had two completely opposite reactions to walking around with my phone held up in front of me, and they were entirely driven by where I was. At CSUN, everyone was trying to keep helping me. Every few minutes, someone would offer to guide me or ask if I was lost or want to talk about what I was doing or about the app. The irony is that the densest concentration of people who should understand that I was navigating independently kept trying to stop me from navigating independently. Out in the wild at the Ottawa venues, nobody batted an eye. No one offered to help. No one stared. No one tried to engage me about it. I much preferred the wild. I suspect the difference was context, but it's worth knowing that the form factor of holding your phone up in front of your face communicates something to strangers, and at CSUN, that something was apparently curiosity, or maybe it was that people felt safe to act on their curiosity. On a positive, they had the awareness not to act beyond asking if they could help, which is a huge positive. Because I can't tell you the number of times that people act without asking to override the agency of people who are blind out in the wild, normally. However, in the end, having the phone up in front of me was more of an issue for me than it was for others. Good Maps is not a panacea. Good Maps is part of the puzzle, not the only part of what is needed. You still need good travel skills, caning skills, and guide dog skills, troubleshooting skills, and situational awareness as a person who is blind in order to navigate a venue, and Good Maps is not a replacement for this. Also, Good Maps is a very, very useful solution, but also implementing an accessible environment for someone else who is blind requires a multi-tier approach and with a mix of low-tech, mid-tech, and high-tech solutions. You still need accessible signage, tactile markers, and other tech fallbacks. The whole venue needs to be scanned, and not just part of the venue. This point is particularly important in shopping centers and travel destinations like rail and subway stations. For example, at Rideau Center Mall, the inside of stores isn't mapped. So you can get to the entrance of a small store, but not get to the front counter of the store. This last few steps leaves you a little in the dark at the end. Could easily be fixed by mapping the kiosks and stores in the mall. There is also no easy way to get assistance if something goes wrong. It would be relatively easy to fix this by having the app contain the numbers in clickable form for getting help in the overall venue and for the destinations in that venue. So, some final overall thoughts. The bottom line is that I feel more empowered, independent, and supported at the venues where Good Maps has been installed, to the point where I significantly notice the stress levels and difference when visiting venues that don't have Good Maps, which at this point is most of the places I visit. I also haven't talked about the many benefits to people with other types of disabilities and able-bodied travelers. There are many benefits to having a solution like this at a venue for those small groups, too. At some point, I may do a part two and cover future developments, smart glass integration when it comes, and maybe the benefits to people other than people who are blind. On the other hand, the phone is what makes Good Maps work, and it's also the bottleneck. Everything I don't love about the experience, the holding, the tendency to turn the phone instead of my body, the social signal it all sends, all of it comes from the fact that I'm navigating with a flat rectangle held at my chest height. I'm really looking forward to smart glasses integration, because if the camera and positioning move to something I'm wearing, and the directions come through audio, I can keep my hands in my pockets and walk naturally. That's the change that makes this form useful, but awkward to just useful. In the meantime, Good Maps on a phone is still a significant net win. It made a conference, a mall, a train station, and an office less stressful and more explorable. It gave me a backup when arranged help evaporated, and it let me do the small ordinary things. Find a bathroom, get to the lounge, locate a specific booth that most people don't even register at problems. That quiet normalcy is exactly the point. As we close out this week's program, let's pay a visit to Hadley Helps at hadleyhelps.org. Travel with Vision Loss, 11 Tips from Experienced Travelers. Do you love taking vacations? And have you wondered how to travel with vision loss? More than 50 Hadley members joined the Recreation Chap discussion group in May of 2026 to share advice on how they plan and adapt when traveling. Their tips included researching services, tools, and other accommodations that may be provided for people with vision loss, bringing the devices and equipment you need, and considering identification options, navigating unfamiliar places, and more. And here are some top ideas from this conversation and from other Hadley travelers. Tip number one, research vision loss accommodations before you book. Planning is always a good idea, and by searching online or making a few phone calls ahead of time, you can check with your airline and airport, your train station or cruise line, and your hotel or other destinations to find out what accommodations they offer. Number two, request accessibility assistance early. It's always best to make your accessibility requirements in advance, such as guided assistance or large print information, so the company can have what you need when you need it. Our vision loss experts noted that some places require 48 or 72 hours notice or more. Number three, be ready to ask for help. Sometimes you have a personal guide to help you out, but Hadley members agree that sometimes you'll need to speak up and even ask strangers for assistance. Be prepared to self-advocate and recognize that most people want to help. Number 4, pack essential vision tools in your carry-on. Checked baggage can get lost or delayed, so it's best to keep certain things close at hand. With vision loss, this might include medications, magnifiers, tech devices, or an extra folding cane. Number 5, carry ID that supports your accessibility needs. Identification that notes your vision impairment can be helpful when you're explaining your needs or requests. One member said she went to the Department of Motor Vehicles to get a non-driving ID that has the word blind on it, and other options included legally blind and low vision. Some states may require medical documentation to issue an ID with a disability indicator. Number 6, consider a hidden disability sunflower lanyard. A lanyard with sunflowers signals that you have a disability which people might not readily notice, and this can be also useful when you're asking for help. Number 7, make your luggage easier to identify with vision loss. Whether you're looking for your own bags or getting help, luggage with bright or contrasting colors can be easier to spot. Number 8, bring a white cane, even if you don't use one full time. A foldable cane can be a powerful tool to help with navigation and to signal others that you might need assistance. Number 9, use accessible travel apps. Another great tool for navigating unfamiliar places is a smartphone. Several apps are particularly helpful in getting around. For example, Be My Eyes, Seeing AI, or a navigation app that uses GPS. Number 10, learn your transportation options. Rideshare apps like Uber and Lyft are available in many countries, but it's worth checking your destination ahead of time. And finally, number 11, build extra time and flexibility into your itinerary. Leaving your home or hotel a little early allows time for navigating an unfamiliar place and handling surprise detours. You might even find an unexpected delight. It's a rare trip that goes exactly as you imagined, but a little pre-planning, the right equipment, and these tips from other travelers with vision loss can go a long way toward helping you travel with more confidence. And that about wraps up this week's edition of the Blindness and Disability News Hour. This program covers the week of July 12th, 2026. My name is Bill. Thanks for joining us this week. This program, as always, is a production and presentation of Mind's Eye Radio in Belleville, Illinois. Hope you all have a good rest of your week and good weekend. It's going to be a nice sunny one, but it's going to be a little warm. So dress for the occasion. Stay cool. Keep yourself hydrated. Keep your pets hydrated. Be good. See you. Bye.
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7: Hello, I'm Linda Kimbrough, and this is Kids Classics. We are beginning a new book this week, From the Mixed Up Files of Mrs. Basil E. Frankweiler by E.L. Konigsberg. And we begin in the very beginning, as they say in the song, Chapter 1. Claudia knew that she could never pull off the old-fashioned kind of running away, that is, running away in the heat of anger with a knapsack on her back. She didn't like discomfort. Even picnics were untidy and inconvenient. All those insects and the sun melting the icing on the cupcakes. Therefore, she decided that her leaving home would not be just running from somewhere, but would be running to somewhere. To a large place, a comfortable place, an indoor place, and preferably a beautiful place. And that's why she decided upon the Metropolitan Museum of Art in New York City. She planned very carefully. She saved her allowance, and she chose her companion. She chose Jamie, the second youngest of her three younger brothers. He could be counted on to be quiet, and now and then he was good for a laugh. Besides, he was rich. Unlike most boys his age, he had never even begun collecting baseball cards. He saved almost every penny he got. But Claudia waited to tell Jamie that she had decided upon him. She couldn't count on him to be that quiet for that long, and she calculated needing that long to save her weekly allowances. It seemed senseless to run away without money. Living in the suburbs had taught her that everything costs. She had to save enough for train fare and a few expenses before she could tell Jamie or make final plans. In the meantime, she almost forgot why she was running away, but not entirely. Claudia knew that it had to do with injustice. She was the oldest child and the only girl, and was subject to a lot of injustice. Perhaps it was because she had to both empty the dishwasher and set the table on the same night while her brothers got out of everything. And perhaps there was another reason, more clear to me than to Claudia, a reason that had to do with the sameness of each and every week. She was bored with simply being straight A's Claudia Kincaid. She was tired of arguing about whose turn it was to choose the Sunday night 7:30 television show, of injustice and of the monotony of everything. The fact that her allowance was so small that it took her more than 3 weeks of skipping hot fudge Sundays to save enough for train fare was another example of injustice. Since you always drive to the city, Saxonburg, you probably don't know the cost of train fare. I'll tell you. Full fare, one way, costs $1.60. Claudia and Jamie could each travel for half of that, since she was 1 month under 12, and Jamie was well under 12, being only 9. Since she intended to return home after everyone had learned a lesson in Claudia appreciation, she had to save money for her return trip, too, which was like full fare one way. Claudia knew that hundreds of people who lived in her town worked in offices in New York City and could afford to pay full fare both ways every day, like her father. After all, Greenwich was considered an actual suburb of New York, a commuting suburb. Even though Claudia knew that New York City was not far away, certainly not far enough to go, considering the size and number of the injustices done to her, she knew that it was a good place to get lost. Her mother's Mahjong Club ladies called it the city. Most of them never ventured there. It was exhausting.